0: And by profits they expect will continue for years to come. First News.
1: Live from NPR News in Washington, I'm Janine Herbst. Oil giant Chevron says today it's doubling its production in Venezuela over the next 5 years. This nearly 9 months after the U.S. seized and arrested President Nicolas Maduro and his wife. Energy Secretary Chris Wright was in Caracas today to oversee an oil deal between Washington and a Venezuelan private company. NPR's Julia Simon has more.
2: Today, Acting President Delcy Rodriguez and Secretary of Energy Chris Wright, they were up there seated at these pink and gold chairs. There were U.S. and Venezuelan flags, and Chevron CEO Mike Work stood before them, and he said that the company will be investing more than $7 billion, doubling their Venezuelan oil production over 5 years to 600,000 barrels of oil a day. Chevron has been in Venezuela for over a century, and they say they want to help build its future.
1: And here's Julia Simon. Venezuela is sitting on some of the biggest oil reserves in the world, but it will take years to ramp up production. The country's largest school district is banning generative AI use in its elementary and middle schools. The ban comes as a growing number of districts and states are reevaluating technology's role in the classroom. NPR Sequoia Carrillo has more.
3: More than 900,000 students will head back to class next week in New York City public schools. A new ban on generative AI will apply to many of them. Pre-K students through eighth grade will not be allowed to use or be taught with any software or teaching tools that use the technology. The ban is not final. Mayor Zoran Mamdani announced it as a one-year moratorium while the city spends the year figuring out the impacts of AI on younger students. High school students will also be required to take twice-yearly AI literacy trainings to help them think critically about the technology. Sequoia Carrillo, NPR News.
1: Some Haitian immigrants in the U.S. are being required to wear GPS ankle monitors after losing their temporary protected status. In Ohio, pastors and Haitian activists are asking the Department of Homeland Security to end the requirement, citing a college student who took his life. Catherine Mobley with member station WYSO has more.
4: Hundreds of Haitian immigrants in Springfield, Ohio now have ankle monitors issued by DHS. It's the agency's latest tracking effort since Haiti's temporary protected status ended late July. 20-year-old Pierre Douance Bell recently received one. State investigators say he died Monday morning after stepping in front of a vehicle. His friend Yola Lamar said Bell felt humiliated by the device.
5: He had aspirations to major in neuroscience. Pierre Damas Bell was not a criminal, but he was treated as one.
4: Now, many faith and community leaders are calling on lawmakers and DHS to end the ankle monitor program. For NPR News, I'm Catherine Mobley in Springfield, Ohio.
1: You're listening to NPR News. Several conservation groups have sued to undo President Trump's order to dramatically reduce the size of two national monuments in southern Utah. From member station KNAU, Chris Clements has more.
6: The groups argue the cuts to Bears Ears and Grand Staircase Escalante National Monuments violate a federal law giving presidents the power to create new monuments. Scott Braden with the Southern Utah Wilderness Alliance says that law doesn't give presidents the power to roll back monuments created by their predecessors.
7: We believe the 1906 Antiquities Act gives the President of the United States the authority to create national monuments, not to reduce or destroy them.
6: A White House spokesperson said in a statement that previous Democratic administrations, quote, abused the Antiquities Act, and that Trump's cuts are restoring common sense land use in those areas. For NPR News, I'm Chris Clements in Flagstaff.
1: Tiger Woods pleaded no contest today to a reckless driving charge in Florida and agreed to a 5-year suspension of his driving license. He was arrested in March following a rollover crash and was initially charged with driving under the influence. Deputies found two pain pills in his pocket after the crash and said he showed no signs of impairment. A breathalyzer test came out negative, but he refused a urine test. He arrived at the courthouse with his girlfriend, Vanessa Trump, President Trump's former daughter-in-law. Scientists found an enormous 10-sided wave pattern in the icy ammonia clouds over Saturn's south pole. A Spanish-led research team says it's spinning and meandering and appears to be even bigger than the more unstable hexagonal clouds. 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
0: This is Fresh Air. I'm Terry Gross. It's back to school season, and in many classrooms, digital devices have replaced or supplemented books. Tech giants like Google and Microsoft have tried to get schools to buy their products and have offered tech training to teachers and students in subjects like coding, the use of AI, online safety, and basic computer tools. So what are the tech giants getting in return for this investment, and how much are they influencing what and how children and teens are taught in schools? My guest, Natasha Singer, is a New York Times reporter covering the intersection of technology, business, and education. She's written a new book titled Coding Kids, Big Tech's Battle to Remake Public Schools. She writes that in interviewing more than 100 education and tech industry figures for her book and reviewing hundreds of school, government, and corporate documents, quote, it became clear that a handful of giants have used their money, their might, and their mammoth platforms to influence nearly every step of the education supply chain, unquote. Singer was a member of a Times reporting team whose coverage of tech industry privacy violations won a George Polk Award in 2019 and was a finalist for a Pulitzer Prize in national reporting. Natasha Singer, welcome to Fresh Air. You describe how tech companies have provided things for schools. Are they donating them or are the schools buying them?
12: So public schools in the United States spend billions of dollars a year buying technology for the classroom, including software, math apps, but also computers for every kid. And so those are purchases, and companies like Google and Microsoft have education divisions that sell technology to schools. Then these companies provide software services, like if you're going to buy a Chromebook for every kid, then you need a system to track where the Chromebooks are, and if you're going to give tests, you have to lock down the computer, so that might cost like $12 per kid per year. So there are services that schools pay for. And then on top of that, the companies provide a lot of services that they don't charge schools for, including if you're a client that uses the Google apps for your schools, then, you know, you get Gemini, Google's chatbot. And, you know, the teacher training is often funded by tech companies or even led by tech companies. And there are other things like their digital lessons for kids on how to be proficient with spreadsheets or how to, you know, make PowerPoints or, you know, how to analyze data or how to code that the companies have funded or have made themselves. And those are often free.
0: How do the companies compete with each other to convince schools or, you know, school boards to buy their products as opposed to their competitors' products?
12: So we already have an entrenched system where school districts refer to themselves as, we're a Google district, or we're a Microsoft district, or we're an Apple district. And so imagine that if you are a wealthy suburban district that can afford to buy MacBooks for all the middle schoolers and high schoolers and iPads for all the elementary schoolers, and Apple comes with a new thing, you know, it's going to fit with the system you're using, and you're going to want to use maybe the Apple coding lessons. And if you are a huge district like Chicago Public Schools or Miami-Dade County Public Schools, and you are a Google district and your students all have Chromebooks, or you're a Microsoft district, and Google comes and says, like, you can just start using Gemini with your students. And because you already have all the software and apps that Gemini will be embedded in. And so part of it is the, like, incumbent advantage in school districts. And then when you see newcomers trying to break into this market, so OpenAI with its ChatGPT chatbot is one of the newcomers. And education is a crucial market for tech companies because if you want your product to scale and have permanence and have lifelong customers, the best thing to do is either target elementary schoolers and they're going to use your app for life, or you target teachers who are going to introduce them to kids. And so we see that OpenAI made deals with some large school districts and some small districts, and they agreed to provide ChatGPT EDU, which is a form of ChatGPT that doesn't use teacher and student data to train OpenAI's model and has some increased safeguards compared to the consumer product. OpenAI did deals with schools to train teachers on these tools and to allow teachers to use ChatGPT EDU for free for, you know, initial period of a year or so. And then, you know, the school will see how it works. Are teachers more efficient if they use a chatbot to help make their lesson plans or their quizzes? You know, are the teachers doing interesting things with a chatbot with kids? And so now, in the last few weeks, Anthropic, which makes the Claude chatbot, announced it had made a program for teachers with online lessons that teachers can sign up for to become proficient at Claude. And so you can see that the newcomers are trying to break into the space where companies like Google and Microsoft and Apple already have heavy footprints.
13: Do the companies make suggestions of what to teach with their tools? Or what kind of, like, computer literacy, whether it's AI or coding or just digital knowledge, do they make suggestions of what to teach and how to teach it?
12: They do, and I think that there's a very interesting tension here between the desire of schools and teachers and parents to want students and kids to learn the latest technology. We don't want kids to be left behind. We want them to be able to operate in this machine-laden world we're living in. But at the same time, when you have tech companies shaping the curriculum and training the teachers, they're going to teach what is good for them, but also what their worldview is. And so, you know, I've talked to these companies, and they're like, yes, AI literacy. Every kid must have AI literacy. And sometimes when I say, what does AI literacy mean? It means learning how to use their particular chatbot. And that's a very, very narrow way of thinking about AI. And so, you know, there are also moves to teach much bigger themes about AI to students, including, like, where do these generative AI tools come from? Who made them? You know, who profits from them? Because we have a handful of companies that have massive amount of data and have scraped the internet and books and newspaper archives to build their language models that are then able to make these powerful tools, right? And so, and then the question is, how do you use these tools? And what about the biases of these tools? And what about the fact that, like, if the tech industries are pushing it, they're pushing their worldview, which is machine-centered. And if you read the marketing to teachers of these companies, which I do, they're all saying something really similar. Like, Microsoft says something like, teachers, prepare your kids for an AI-driven future, right? And the Google one says something like, teachers, use our tools and help prepare students for an AI-first future. And the tech companies want kids to be prepared for the world the tech companies are building. But we're not saying to kids, do you want an AI-driven future? Do you want an AI-first future? Like, we're skipping over all the hard questions, and the tools are just helping kids and teachers bring into being the AI-driven world that the tech companies want and that benefit the tech companies.
13: It's also a world that may leave students without jobs, because a lot of the jobs will have been taken over by AI. And one example of that that you write about is that the tech companies were really pushing coding. Like, you have to teach students how to code. They'll have great jobs. And we need more tech engineers who know how to do this. We need more coders. And of course, coding is becoming really obsolete because AI is taking over the job of coders.
12: The story of how big tech companies like Google and Microsoft and the nonprofit groups they funded catalyzed computer science in schools is extraordinary. And I don't think we've seen anything like it in the history of public education in the United States. And it's part of the backbone narrative of my book. Because you see around 2011, 2012, tech executives start to say publicly, we have this really big challenge. We're growing really fast. We're innovating. We can't find enough talented software engineers to hire. And the blame lies with the public school system that's not teaching enough kids to code. And it becomes a kind of national emergency, right? There's this urgency that's created to get computer science in schools. And the argument to parents and schools and kids and teachers is really winning. It's that if we just teach every kid to code, every kid computer science, they will be able to get these high-paying, high-powered jobs, and they'll be able to change the world. And also, it will help the tech companies and the economy. And so schools really are enthusiastic about this, and you see this prominent nonprofit group called Code.org that has been funded by Google and Microsoft and others really put coding on the map in families. And schools begin to teach this, and more kids begin to take it, and you see an increase in the number of kids majoring in computer science in universities. And then a decade later, generative AI comes along. ChatGPT and Claude are being used by software engineers and other tools like Replit to generate computer code. And the tech industry's interest in funding computer science in schools wanes. And the tech industry pivots to AI, spending hundreds of billions to build these data centers. And the tech industry is laying off tens of thousands of people. And now you get students who are graduating from college with computer science degrees who are struggling to get jobs. And so I do think, what is our responsibility as a country who told this generation that if they just coded, they'd be magicked into money and power, and especially the tech companies who drove that narrative? What's our responsibility to those kids?
13: Well, let me reintroduce you because we have to take a short break. My guest is Natasha Singer. She's a New York Times reporter covering tech in schools, and she's the author of the new book, Coding Kids, Big Tech's Battle to Remake Public Schools. We'll be right back. This is Fresh Air.
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13: This is Fresh Air. Let's get back to the interview I recorded yesterday with Natasha Singer. She's a New York Times reporter covering tech in schools, and her new book is called Coding Kids, Big Tech's Battle to Remake Public Schools. So how did getting coding taught in schools pay off or not pay off for the big tech companies?
12: I think the main payoff for companies was goodwill. Right? Here are these companies coming into schools and fostering a subject that is really popular, that is advertised to help kids become not consumers of technology, but creators of technology. Right? The argument was code or be coded. If you don't know how to code, these apps are going to enact themselves on you and steer your life. And instead, you could be the one making the products. I think one of the things that tech companies got was a lot of goodwill for the work they were doing to get computer science into schools. I think we see that large tech companies in the past and even now tend to hire from elite universities, elite state schools, Berkeley, UT Austin, when they're looking for kids in computer science. If you are in a small state college, it's much harder, even if you've been coding for a decade, to get hired at these companies. So I don't know the extent to which the companies directly benefited in terms of hiring, but it certainly widened the hiring pool for other industries like banking and pharmaceutical companies who also needed technologists. And, you know, Walmart, you know, huge companies, everybody needed technologists.
13: Was COVID a big turning point for tech giants like Apple and Google and Microsoft in terms of getting their products into schools, because all the students were learning remotely?
12: Yes. The big wave of getting computers in schools had already started. You know, like in 2013, companies were shipping, you know, nearly 7 million devices to schools. But it really grew, you know, in the pandemic when everybody was doing remote learning. And it also put everything, as you know, online. And so parents were sitting at home and they were watching their kids, including their younger kids on iPads and their older kids on Chromebooks, and the teacher is using Zoom to teach them, and then they need to type things into the computer and do all these online lessons. And it, you know, became a tech-centered kind of education by necessity.
13: So what are some of the ways that the different companies who make different chatbots are trying to get their chatbots into the schools now?
12: Different companies are trying different avenues to get their AI chatbots into schools. And different school districts are doing different approaches to AI in schools. And I visited Miami-Dade County Public Schools, which is the third largest U.S. school district, because they had decided to give Gemini, the Google chatbot, to every high school student. That's more than 100,000 students. And it was super interesting because they were very careful in vetting the chatbots and figuring out whose brand of chatbot they want to use. And they had very rigorous training of teachers on privacy and safety and other things. They tried to control all the things they could control. And when I went to visit, which was early on in this process, they were experimenting with different ways to use chatbots, including this English class I went to, where they were studying the idea and writing about the idea of free will versus destiny, like in Oedipus Rex. And the teacher asked students to write just a short essay in which they had to argue whether humans had free will or whether they, you know, were ruled by destiny. And they, the teacher put a rubric into Gemini to grade students on, did they have a thesis sentence? Was it strong? Did they have strong evidence to back up their thesis? And did they have a concluding sentence? So the students, you know, it was short, wrote their essays. Gemini gave them instant feedback. Some of it was, yes, you've got all the stuff. You got all the points and your thing is logical and great. And sometimes Gemini said, well, actually, your evidence does not back up your thesis sentence, or actually you only have one piece of evidence and you need three. And so Gemini was not giving kids feedback on their writing, whether they were literary, whether their word choice was wrong. It was just evaluating the content based on what the teacher had asked it to do. And, you know, teachers, if you've got five classes of 30 kids and you're going to have to grade 150 pieces, even if they're only a couple paragraphs long, it's a whole bunch of work. And so when I spoke to the teacher, she said, I'm going to read every single one the same way I always read every single one. What this does is, in class, really quickly gives kids feedback on what they're missing and what they might strengthen, and they can change it, and then they're going to submit it to me. And I'm going to see what the chatbot told them and whether the chatbot was helpful. So I think they're really interesting ways that we're going to see AI being used in schools. Now, you might not want that. You might be like, I don't want my kid talking to a chatbot. I don't want my teacher giving kids feedback through a chatbot. People have all kinds of feelings about this. But I think we're at the beginning of this, and we don't know how it's going to pan out or what uses are going to be good or what uses might be extremely problematic. We don't know yet. We're just at the start.
13: You've spoken to a lot of parents and a lot of teachers. How would you describe their biggest concerns about the use of AI in the classrooms?
12: Terry, I think there's a large thing going on in society and then specific things that parents are worried about. So, like, we're in this extraordinary moment where big tech companies are facing a reckoning and AI is the catalyst. So we see communities pushing back against AI data centers, for example. And we're seeing in New York and Los Angeles and elsewhere, parents' groups push for a moratorium on AI in schools. And I think part of that is just this feeling that tech companies have runaway power in schools and that parents don't want their kids to be guinea pigs for AI. And they saw what happened with social media, and they want there to be safeguards and proof that AI is beneficial for learning before schools use AI tools with kids.
13: Because it hasn't really been tested yet. It doesn't have a history. We just don't know.
12: Microsoft has been funding studies. And there was a study of adults using chatbots, you know, white-collar workers. And it was a study with Microsoft and Carnegie Mellon. And it found that kind of offloading tasks like research and writing to bots hindered the critical thinking of the humans, because you're basically turning the human into a handmaiden of a chatbot, and the handmaiden is reduced to, like, checking the accuracy of what the chatbot produced? Or, you know, is this writing good? And then smoothing out the writing. And then there was another Microsoft-funded study with Cambridge University Press in the UK, which looked at students that were randomized to either use a chatbot or not when reading text passages. And the kids that were randomized to use a chatbot to summarize the reading to help them did less well in reading comprehension and retaining the information than kids that took notes by hand on the text passages.
13: Do you think you can recognize the difference between an AI-generated essay and one that a student wrote? And do teachers think that they can tell the difference?
12: So I think that there are some telltale signs of AI writing that teachers can spot. But students are clever, and the students that want to do this first get an AI to generate an essay. Then they run it through another AI and ask it to take out the signals that it's an AI.
16: Whoa, you know, really?
12: Yeah, no.
16: That's so clever.
12: There are these tools called humanizers, right?
16: Oh, I didn't know about that, really.
12: Yeah, no, AI can insert mistakes and slang words and things to make it look kiddified. You know, so I think that teachers know they have to get ahead of this by not giving kids writing to do at home. And, you know, you see some schools are going back to blue books and saying you're going to have to write this by hand in the classroom. But I also think that, like, teachers are trying to reframe the way they teach to get kids to think critically and to say, like, okay, you've written this. Like, tell me the thinking that went into this, right? Like, how did you arrive here? And so I think we're also in this race where, like, some teachers are using AI to generate their lesson plans and assignments and their quizzes. And then kids are using AI to do them. And then teachers are using AI to grade them. So we just have bots talking to bots. And is that what we want education to look like?
13: Well, we need to take another break here. So let me reintroduce you. If you're just joining us, my guest is Natasha Singer. She's a reporter for the New York Times covering tech in schools. And she's the author of the new book, Coding Kids, Big Tech's Battle to Remake Public Schools. We'll be right back after a short break. I'm Terry Gross, and this is Fresh Air.

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1: 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The price of diesel is nearly $2 a gallon more than it was a year ago. The increase is stressing school district budgets to their breaking point. How districts are trying to manage the rising costs tomorrow on Here and Now. You can hear Here and Now every weekday from noon to 2 on 88.1 WVPE, Michiana's NPR station. I'm Olivia Sipitz. Your weather forecast tonight calls for scattered showers, mostly clear skies with a low around 74. And tomorrow, sunny and hot with a high near 91 degrees.
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3: This is Fresh Air. I'm Terry Gross. Let's get back to the interview I recorded yesterday with Natasha Singer. She's a New York Times reporter covering tech in schools, and she's the author of the new book, Coding Kids, Big Tech's Battle to Remake Public Schools. She writes that in interviewing more than 100 education and tech industry figures for her book and reviewing hundreds of school, government, and corporate documents, quote, it became clear that a handful of giants have used their money, their might, and their mammoth platforms to influence nearly every step of the education supply chain. It seems like there was a turning point fairly recently in this thinking of a lot of school administrators and in the American Federation of Teachers, the teachers' union, about the use of AI. And you offer the AFT, the union, as an example. Can you talk about how the AFT, the American Federation of Teachers, kind of shifted course on AI?
4: Yes, and I've been talking with Randy Weingarten, who's the head of the American Federation of Teachers, for more than a year about this. So last year, in July 2025, the AFT announced that it had done a deal with Microsoft and OpenAI and Anthropic to help train teachers on AI. The AFT was going to start a National Academy of AI Instruction. And at the time, Randy Weingarten said that this was really important because teachers needed to learn how to use these tools, partly because kids were using them. So teachers needed to learn how to use them just to catch up, but also because it could be efficient. You could generate emails to parents. You could generate lesson plans. It could free teachers up to spend more time with kids. And second of all, because Weingarten said it would get teachers a seat at the table with these big tech companies and help the companies shape their products to serve schools and teachers and students. So that was last summer. And she got some flack from union members who felt she had cozied up to big tech. And she said she knew that, but she felt it was the right thing to do. And then a few months ago, she gave this talk in Washington, D.C. at the National Press Club in which she said she was wrong, that she had mistaken engaging technology that keeps kids hooked for something that was definitely going to improve learning. And she had big worries about AI chatbots, particularly these ones called companion chatbots, which befriend you. And it's, you know, ersatz emotional support. And she didn't want kids befriending chatbots. But more than that, she was concerned about the effect that AI could have on young kids. And she said she thought elementary schools should not be using AI with kids. And that was a major change from, you know, just a year ago.
3: What was the turning point?
4: Well, I think that Randy Weingarten is a very savvy politician, and the wind around AI changed in the United States. We see communities pushing back against these AI data centers that big tech companies want to build. We see this concern about these flock cameras that are going up that surveil people. We see pushback against Meta's glasses that have cameras in them that people are calling spy glasses, surveillance glasses. And then also there have been a few lawsuits, right? We see that parents are suing some of the AI companies saying that their child developed a relationship with a chatbot and the child was feeling bad about themselves. Some of them, you know, are adolescents. And the chatbot essentially helped the child die by suicide. And they're blaming the companies, you know, for making defective products that don't have guardrails for kids. And so in the midst of our concern about social media, the fact that these similar concerns are beginning to bubble up for AI, I think bothered Randy Weingarten, but also the notion that we don't know how these tools are going to work in schools and whether they're going to hinder the basic critical thinking that kids need.
3: So during the second Trump administration, he created a White House task force on AI education. And there was a meeting of that task force hosted by Melania Trump. And I want to play a clip of Google CEO Sundar Pichai talking about the tech industry's campaign for AI education.
5: At Google, we see AI as the most profound way we'll deliver on our mission and transform knowledge and learning. 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It's why we built Chromebooks for every classroom, why we have worked to make our AI model, Gemini, one of the best models for learning. 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
3: So that was Google CEO Sundar Pichai talking about the tech industry's campaign for AI education at a White House task force on AI education conference hosted by Melania Trump. So, Natasha Singer, when you hear that, what message do you hear?
4: So I hear two things, right? I hear one of the most powerful companies in the world saying, we've created this magical tool that's going to change the world, and it's going to transform learning, and we are going to make it available to schools, and every kid is going to be able to use it. And here you have to ask, like, who benefits, right? Is Google going to benefit more than kids? Because basically what it's doing is it's going to hook kids on its AI, and they could be lifetime loyal customers. It's not altruistic. That doesn't mean we don't want kids to learn to use these tools, but, like, he is saying we are going to give our product away. It is a product. It is not a learning tool. The second thing I would say is, if you believe that public schools and education generally has a wide purpose. Yes, we want to train kids with the skills of today, but also we want to help them learn how to learn. We want to help them discover their passions. We want to help them be active citizens in a democracy. You know, there's a whole bunch of things we want from schools. And if that's what you believe, then the question you're asking is not how fast can we get this AI product into the hands of kids? It's what is it that we want kids to learn? Because you notice the tech companies are not asking what is in the best interest of kids.
3: What has the Trump administration been doing in terms of AI education, and how active has it been in advocating for it?
4: So last year, the White House issued an executive order. It was April 2025, called Advancing Artificial Intelligence Education for American Youth. And the executive order made the argument that AI was going to be crucial to the nation's future and the economy and our well-being. And so it was fundamental for kids to be able to learn this. It also said that schools should begin teaching AI in kindergarten and teach it all the way through 12th grade, and that it should be integrated in every subject. And then the White House set up a pledge in which it asked corporations to pledge to give money and technology and teacher training resources to help public schools teach AI. And you see a whole bunch of companies, Adobe and Anthropic and Google and IBM and Amazon and Meta, say, okay, we're going to pledge to spend this much money, or we're going to pledge to provide, you know, our AIs to schools nationwide. Like, everybody stepped up, and very few of them were educational organizations.
3: Let me introduce you here because we need to take another break. If you're just joining us, my guest is Natasha Singer, and she's a New York Times reporter covering tech in schools, and she's the author of the new book, Coding Kids, Big Tech's Battle to Remake Public Schools. We'll be right back. This is Fresh Air.
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3: This is Fresh Air. Let's go back to my interview with Natasha Singer, a New York Times reporter covering tech in schools and the author of the new book, Coding Kids, Big Tech's Battle to Remake Public Schools. You know, as we were discussing, there's a lot of schools and teachers, administrators that are becoming more concerned about how AI has been used in schools, and they're trying to create guardrails and critical thinking about AI. What are some of those guardrails that industry is coming up with, and do you think that they're effective?
4: I think that there's some interesting things happening in tech companies about how can we make our tools better serve schools and to limit the ways that students can use them in ways that might be beneficial. And one really interesting example is Estonia. Estonia is a very digitally forward country. And they decided that they did want high school students to use AI because they did a poll and they found the majority of high schoolers in Estonia were already using like off-the-shelf commercial ChatGPT and other chatbots. So they went to OpenAI and they said, we want you to make a product specifically for Estonian schools in Estonian and that is Socratic and that asks questions and doesn't answer them. So if we're reading Catcher in the Rye in 11th grade in Estonia, and we are giving students ChatGPT, and the student comes to ChatGPT and says, tell me the plot of Catcher in the Rye. The chatbot might say, well, what do you think Holden Caulfield's motivations were? Instead of writing the essay for them. And so Estonia has created a specialized school-based chatbot. They are trying it out right now. They are doing research with an university in Estonia and also with Stanford to look at usability and uptake and eventually to look at how it changed learning. There's been some pushback. Some kids don't want to use AI. Some kids find it ridiculous. If you say to it, how can I build a birdhouse? It might say to you, you know, how do you think you can build a birdhouse? Right? Like a chatbot that only asks you questions and is Socratic, you know, can't fit in all situations. But it's like, I've spoken to the Estonian Minister of Education and the President of Estonia and other folks there asking questions about it. And the Minister of Education in Estonia said to me, like, we are trying this in high schools. We're going to see if it works. Under no circumstances are we going to try this with kids under 13. And schools should not be using off-the-shelf chatbots with kids, period. Right? They should be using specialized tools that are designed for schools.
3: Let's go back to the beginning of this story. You trace the efforts of big tech to get their equipment in schools and to convince teachers like how to teach computer science. You trace it back to Apple. So tell us what you know about the very beginning.
4: It's such an interesting story, and it sets the paradigm for a lot of things we still see big tech companies do today. And in the early days of personal computers, in the early 1980s, tech companies wanted to get their desktop computers into schools. And we have a tradition in the United States of powerful, charismatic inventors thinking that their technology is going to transform schools, right? It goes back to Thomas Edison. And Steve Jobs is one of those people, and Apple was still a fledgling company, and he wanted to get Apple's desktop computers into every school in the United States. And he figured, you know, Apple should give a computer to every school, because many schools didn't really even know, like, what would you do with a student computer in those early days? And it was going to cost Apple millions of dollars to do that. And, you know, back then, Apple was still a small company and they couldn't afford to do it. So Steve Jobs decided he was going to personally go to Washington, D.C. and lobby Congress for a tax break. And he calls the campaign, "Kids Can't Wait," right? It was really urgent. He felt this personally. He had fallen for computers at a young age, and it was transformative. So he felt there was a creative imperative, but there was also a business imperative, because companies also wanted to sell home computers. And if your kid comes home from school and says, "Mom, you know, like, we're using this Apple computer in class, can we buy one?" It's also going to help not just turn kids into lifelong Apple customers, but also get parents to buy these computers for home use. So Congress does not pass the Apple bill to give a national tax break to computer makers, but California passes the Apple bill. And so computer manufacturers can now get a tax break for donating computers to school. And in 1982, Apple gives an Apple IIe computer to nearly every school in California, thousands of schools. And it also ushers in this new thing, which is called computer literacy.
3: So how has that shaken out? Like, who has the biggest school market now? Do you know?
4: Oh, well, in the United States, you know, Google came along, and in the early 2000s, universities and schools were paying a lot of money for legacy software systems like email. And Google offered this free package of Gmail and Docs and other things. And suddenly you saw entire universities overnight switching tens of thousands of students to Google. And then after major universities switched to the Google apps, you saw huge school districts like Chicago Public Schools switch to the Google apps. And then once Google really began to dominate the school market with software, Google launched a new device called a Chromebook. And it was this sturdy laptop that ran on Google's operating system and also was internet connected. And that meant, like, all students' documents and everything would be up in the cloud. And schools began buying these things in bulk. And Google's argument at the time was, this is going to democratize access to education. These things are cheap, and they're sturdy, and every kid could use one, and you can buy one for everybody, and also they're going to teach kids important career skills. And it was this altruistic message to schools that equated laptops, technology products, with equity and democracy.
3: So it seems, from what you're saying, that it's part altruistic and part all about future profits. So the altruistic part is kind of clear. I mean, if you're offering conferences and offering, you know, instructional classes, that's, you know, going to be helpful. Can you talk more about where the profits come in?
4: Well, first of all, United States public schools are spending upwards of $30 billion a year on hardware and software. So there's a huge market for technology in schools by itself. But the long-term profit comes from getting a student on your operating system, whether it's the Apple operating system or the Google Chrome operating system or the Microsoft operating system, and then getting them in your ecosystem and creating loyal customers and keeping them for life. Because if you're a kid who's going to be using a MacBook in school, you may be also likely to ask your parents to make your first phone an iPhone, and you might be an iPhone customer for life. And then you're going to buy Apple Music and Apple TV. And then you're going to buy, you know, Apple MacBooks for your whole family, right? You're like, or you're going to be a Google person for life. And you're going to buy Nest cameras. And you're going to keep all your email on Gmail, right? It's not about the immediate capture of a student this week with one device. It's about the long term, providing training wheels in schools for your brand of technology. It's about getting kids in your ecosystem and trying to keep them there for life.
3: Well, let me reintroduce you, because we have to take a short break. My guest is Natasha Singer. She's a New York Times reporter covering tech in schools, and she's the author of the new book, Coding Kids, Big Tech's Battle to Remake Public Schools. We'll be right back. This is Fresh Air.
1: 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Scattered showers tonight, low around 74.
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8: This is O'Harve. Invite you to join me on the Blues Review. I'll give you the best introduction to contemporary blues. We start out the month of September with September Song by Gary Primish. Also, we're going to be featuring cuts from Paint It Blue, also Exile on Blue Street, and Chicago Does the Stones. It's the Blues Review that gives you such a good feeling with the blues right here at your home for the blues at 88.1 WVPE, Michiana's NPR station.
3: This is Fresh Air. Let's go back to my interview with Natasha Singer, a New York Times reporter covering tech in schools and the author of the new book, Coding Kids, Big Tech's Battle to Remake Public Schools. Meta, the company founded by Mark Zuckerberg, which also, you know, obviously it owns Facebook, but also Instagram, they had to pay, was it $17 billion in settlement after they were found to have knowingly designed a system on Instagram that would be addictive while saying to the public that it was not. Do you think that that lawsuit has added to the skepticism around AI and around the tech industry in schools? And I know that, you know, Instagram is not AI, but Meta is a really big company that we now know, like, lied to the public about knowing that they had designed something that was intended to be addictive.
4: So I think the settlement is this extraordinary societal and cultural moment, because you have Meta, which is the biggest social media platform in terms of how the public thinks about social networks, right? And Meta agreed to settle this case with the attorneys general of 47 states. And I think it does play into this groundswell of parent concern over tech and AI in schools in several ways. The first is this notion that big tech has runaway power and is making decisions for kids that can negatively affect them. And social media is the case study. And, you know, I did a lot of research in my job at the New York Times on these lawsuits by the attorneys general. And they had all these documents showing over the years employees at Meta writing to Mark Zuckerberg.
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0: 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These activities strengthen bonding, language, social, and emotional development. 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
1: Works for him, you see in these emails, says, no, we're not going to do that. And so some of the things that the companies are agreeing to do now, like turn off notifications in the middle of the night that could wake kids up, turn off notifications during the school day, turn off the beauty filters, put in age verification in a way that's actually rigorous to prevent kids under 13 from being on the platform, are things that inside Meta people were asking for years, and so were parents. And so I think that the news of the settlement is big. The proof is in the pudding, because Meta has also promised to make changes for years that parents feel did not go far enough. I think the way it relates to AI is also, though, in the way the system works, because the underlying mechanism of social media, which is that they work like slot machines, right? There's an endless feed. You just pull the lever, you get more videos. You pull the lever, you get more photos. You pull the lever, you see more posts, and you get more emoji hearts and things, right? It keeps you hooked with variable rewards. And when you use a chatbot and you're a kid, it's very similar. You're asking the chatbot something, you're getting an answer, it's human-like, it's interesting, it's charming, and then it says at the bottom, like, can I also help you do X, Y, and Z? Right? There's never an end. And so I think that parents have very similar worries about AI that they have had with social media. They do not trust tech companies to put in safeguards to protect kids from AI, and they do not want their kids to be guinea pigs for untested AI in schools.
2: Do tech leaders talk to you, or do they see you as being too critical?
1: Both, I think. For my book, I spoke to Brad Smith, who's the president of Microsoft, and he has been one of the leaders in the tech industry pushing for computer science in schools. And I also spoke to Maggie Johnson, who is the head of Google.org, who is his counterpart at Google in terms of, you know, supporting computer science in schools. And I'm grateful that tech executives talk to me, because I think it's really important that we understand how tech companies are thinking about what they're doing in schools. And Brad Smith said, philanthropy in the private sector is doing this work because public schools have failed to do what they're supposed to do. And his view is that public schools should be teaching modern subjects like computer science, and they were not equipped to do it fast enough, and the tech industry stepped in to help. And is it better than if schools were able to do this themselves? He said no, but it's certainly better than nothing. And he said to me, you know, think about where we would be on computer science if the tech industry hadn't stepped up.
2: What's your take on that?
1: Well, I've been having this conversation with him for 10 years. And when we started having it 10 years ago, I said to him, I get that, but when big tech companies put their finger on the scale, it tips education in certain ways that not only favor the tech industry, but can obscure equally or more important things. So, for example, schools went hog wild for coding, but what about data science? Data science is a really important subject that teaches kids to analyze data sets, to make things with data, to think about, you know, how data is manipulated by researchers, by trolls on social media. It teaches you, like, when there's statistics in the news, to understand if they're right or not. You can read a science paper and understand if this intervention is statistically significant. Data science is a major subject that kids would really benefit from using. And also, you know, you learn math, you can learn some coding. Yet we are not pushing for data science in schools. And one of the reasons is that there aren't trillion-dollar companies pushing for data science. And there aren't tech billionaires going around saying, if you just learn data science, you'll get this amazing career, right? And yet, data science is crucial. And when I talked about it with Brad Smith, he said, yeah, we need to push for all the, you know, new subjects, not just computer science, except that the tech industry pushed for the thing that benefited them.
2: Natasha Singer, thank you so much. Appreciate you coming on our show.
1: Terry, thank you so much.
2: Natasha Singer covers tech and schools for the New York Times. Her new book is titled Coding Kids, Big Tech's Battle to Remake Public Schools. We recorded our interview yesterday morning. Today, the New York City Board of Education announced

that AI will be banned in the city's public elementary and middle schools. It's part of a larger new policy that will include limits on digital devices in the city's schools. New York City is the nation's largest school system. Tomorrow on Fresh Air, our guest will be Paul Greengrass, the director who put us on board United 93 and made the Bourne movies. His new film, The Uprising, stars Andrew Garfield as a farmer who leads an army against the king. I hope you'll join us. Fresh Air's executive producer is Sam Brigger. Our technical director and engineer is Audrey Bentham. Our engineer today is Adam Stanishevsky. Our interviews and reviews are produced and edited by Phyllis Myers, Anne Baldonado, Lauren Krenzel, Teresa Madden, Monique Nazareth, Thea Challoner, Susan Yakundi, Anna Bauman, and Nico Gonzalez-Whistler. Our digital media producer is Molly C.V. Nesper. Roberta Shorrock directs the show. Our co-host is Tanya Mosley. I'm Terry Gross.

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1: 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I'm Olivia Sipitz. We've got On Point coming up in just a bit, followed by Think at 10 o'clock and the BBC World Service at 11. Coming up on Think, masculinity is on display in our country in all sorts of interesting and weird ways. After his only son was lured into this world, John Ronson turned his keen observational powers on this far-reaching subculture. He joins host Chris Boyd to talk about what he found, which he writes about in The Castle, Adventures in a World of Unraveling Men. That's tonight at 10 o'clock here on 88.1 WVPE. We aired part of that episode earlier today, but we were performing some maintenance, and so not all of it got to be aired, and we will be remedying this tonight. Coming up on Point, it's going to be a story about flock cameras, the backlash to them, and cities canceling their flock contracts, and what that says about safety and privacy, or rather, aversion to surveillance here in America. That's tonight at 9 o'clock, just a few moments from now, on 88.1 WVPE. Weather forecast calls for a 20% chance of showers and thunderstorms tonight, mostly clear with a low around 74. Tomorrow, mostly sunny and hot with a high near 91.
2: Flock safety cameras are automated license plate readers that send everything they see to the cloud. The AI-powered surveillance systems have popped up in cities across the country, and so has the backlash against them.
3: So every time they leave their house, they see this thing looking at them, and they know where to direct that anger because this is technology that is bought by local governments.
2: People are vandalizing the cameras. Cities are canceling flock contracts. Some lawmakers are calling for heavy regulation. At the heart of this conflict is the familiar story of how to balance public safety and individual privacy. But in the age of AI, finding that balance has become more urgent than ever.
4: There are ways to mitigate the risks, and we should do that rather than vandalizing cameras and, you know, screaming about how we live in an Orwellian police state.
2: I'm Meghna Chakrabarty. Today on Point, flock cameras and the tension between safety and privacy in America. Stay with us.
5: Live from NPR News in Washington, I'm Janine Herbst. Oil giant Chevron says it's expanding its operations in Venezuela. This days after President Trump announced an ambitious deal to develop the nation's oil reserves and give the Pentagon a stake in the profits. Chevron says it's been assigned additional acreage in the Orinoco Belt, where the company has an established position. Joint venture plans include investing more than $7 billion over 5 years and more than doubling production to around 600,000 barrels a day. The Trump administration has intervened to aid OpenAI in a landmark legal battle over the use of the New York Times content to train its large language machines. NPR's David Folkenflik reports the Justice Department says it's necessary to protect U.S. global leadership in AI.
6: The New York Times struck a deal last year with Amazon, allowing that digital titan to feed Times content into its AI systems. But the Times has alleged vast copyright infringement by OpenAI, which has no such deal. OpenAI has said, quote, it would be impossible to train today's leading AI models without using copyrighted materials. But the company argues it transforms the content legally. It's far from the first litigation involving the Times, Trump, and the administration. The president privately filed a $15 billion lawsuit against the Times over its coverage. For its part, the Times is suing the Pentagon over restrictions on reporting. David Folkenflik, NPR News.
5: The COVID-19 flu and RSV vaccines continue to be very safe and effective. That's according to new independent analysis. And based on the results, several major medical groups are issuing new guidelines, urging Americans to continue getting the shots, as NPR's Rob Stein reports.
7: The analyses were conducted by the University of Minnesota's Vaccine Integrity Project, which was created to counter questions raised by the Trump administration about the shots and the federal government's failure to issue updated guidelines for the COVID, flu, and RSV vaccines. Based on the results, groups representing family doctors, pediatricians, obstetricians, and other specialists recommend the shots for more people than the federal government, including healthy adults, young children, and pregnant people. Rob Stein, NPR News.
5: A judge in Massachusetts has sent the jury home, telling them to come back tomorrow for a sixth day of deliberation after they told him they're deadlocked and they can't reach a unanimous decision on whether to convict Lindsay Clancy of murdering her three children in 2023. It's the second time they've told Judge William Sullivan they couldn't come to a verdict. Her lawyers say she was suffering from postpartum psychosis. If the jury can't come to a decision, Sullivan could declare a mistrial. You're listening to NPR News. Israel disciplined a troop commander for misconduct in the occupied West Bank and announced charges in the beating death of a Palestinian held in an Israeli prison. This amid a rise in international condemnation for what activists say is a spike in human rights against Palestinians. And Pierce Carey Khan has more.
8: Israeli officials charged 12 prison guards in the death of a Palestinian man who died after being kicked, punched, and struck with clubs back in 2023. Prosecutors say the beating caused his death, a rare admission of mistreatment. In another infrequent move, a troop commander in the West Bank was dismissed for leading soldiers in prayers with a group of Israeli settlers in Kusra. The settlers continued to besiege Palestinian homes in the West Bank town. Misconduct allegations by Israeli troops and prison officials have skyrocketed since the war in Gaza. Israel's far-right Minister of National Security, Itamar Ben-Gvir, has publicly touted the tougher treatment, including withholding food from Palestinian prisoners. Carrie Khan, NPR News, Tel Aviv.
5: The U.S. Mint is selling a $1 gold-colored commemorative coin to celebrate America's 250th birthday, featuring President Trump's face on one side. Now, the coin is actually money. Its design includes Trump's face as the head and then the Great Seal of the United States as tails. A roll of 25 coins costs $61. A bag of 100 coins costs $154.50. I'm Janine Herbst, NPR News. In Washington.
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10: 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Stephen Wilder explores passenger rail's golden era and the industry's struggle to keep it alive. September 12th at 2 p.m. in the museum's event space. Part of Elkhart Rail 175. More on Facebook.
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2: This is On Point. I'm Meghna Chakrabarty. And this is the story of a little Texas town that fought back.

0: Bandera itself is small. It's about 900 people that live there. It's called the cowboy capital of the world. That's what they like to proclaim. And I have to agree with them. They still have old Western buildings. There's cowboys. It's a very conservative little town, a tiny, very close-knit community.
1: Veronica Rector reports for the local Bandera Bulletin. Bandera is about 50 miles northwest of San Antonio, and the town boasts sweeping hill country views. It claims to be the home of the last great cattle drives of the 1800s, a town where gunfights regularly break out, and I mean on the regular, every Saturday at Rattlesnake Ridge, not quite at noon, but at 11 a.m. and 1 p.m. through reenactments by the Bandera, Texas gunfighters. Well, it was to this little town where a new sheriff strolled in, sort of.
2: Flock cameras installed at the Bay Bridge alerted detectives to a pair of armed robbery suspects.
3: Violent crime is down to lows not seen since the 1950s.
4: Safety should not be a privilege. Safety should just be a right.
1: Flock safety cameras. You've probably heard of them. These are the AI-networked automated license plate readers that upload all their data to the cloud, enabling, according to the company, law enforcement to fight crime faster and more effectively than ever before. You just heard a company ad that claims that crime has fallen by more than 40% in San Francisco since Flock cameras were installed in the city in 2024. Well, in May of 2025, the Bandera, Texas City Council decided that maybe they should give the Flock cameras a try. Let's go back to Veronica.
0: The council actually voted on it, and that's when they said, okay, we're going to do a year contract with Flock and see how it goes. So that's how it initially started. There was no one there that went to go speak about it at that time.
1: By October, Flock Safety and the City Council had agreed to pursue a motor vehicle theft grant from the state that would help cover the $17,000 cost for a one-year contract. Well, here comes 2026, and the City Council changes in January, and the newly elected officials moved to get the cameras installed.
0: Flock was only able to install one camera within the city limits, and that immediately got vandalized. So they were like, we're going to put a pause on this and not pursue installing others until we can get a town hall, which is what they did to get more information. There was a Flock representative that came to that town hall, Kerry McCormack, and he came and answered questions from residents. I feel so bad for him. He got torn apart during that meeting. Oh, it was so brutal.
5: I'm kind of a person that, you know, will not believe in big government. I don't believe things like this will be put up, you know, for whatever reason. It is always a misuse of this kind of a system. And I don't like it. It's like Big Brother or Deep State, all that stuff.
6: Maybe having these additional cameras in town feels a little bit disproportional to the local crime rate and also to the essence of this community and our spirit, our cowboy capital way, our free state of Bandera. That type level of surveillance feels contrary.
7: Nobody is pro-murder or pro-criminal or pro-violence or pro-drugs or pro-human trafficking. But how much power are we going to give to a government to be able to stop every crime?
0: But at the end of the meeting, you know, after you hear countless residents being like, we don't want this. One resident was like, I just want to make sure, like, do you get what we're saying? We don't want it. Like, is there any questions? And I couldn't help but laugh. I was like, I think we get it. And even the city secretary was like, no, we get it. We hear you.
1: Well, they did hear them, and yet the townspeople still found themselves on the outs because even before Bandera, Texas received that full state grant, the city secretary paid Flock Safety that $17,000.
0: They will not be getting reimbursed for it, so they're out $17,000, and obviously they're not going to get that grant because they're not using it for what the grant was intended for, so... People were pretty upset about that because it was, again, a month after the explosive town hall, and they thought they had made their opinions very clear. And also within that time frame, a month after the town hall, the mayor actually gave Flock the go-ahead to continue installations.
1: Well, you can imagine how that felt to the city councilors. They were still feeling really burned by that heated January meeting. They had said, "We hear you." They told that to residents, and yet the cameras still went up. So the city council asked the city's legal team for more information.
0: After the town hall, they asked the city attorney, like, "Hey, bring the contract so we can understand the terms of cancellation, because that's where we're leaning." And at that meeting, the attorney was like, "Yeah, I don't have the contract to go through it." So the city had to delay a meeting all the way until May. And I believe it was May 12th that they canceled the FLOC contracts with a 3-2 vote.
1: And with that, the cowboy capital of America rode FLOC cameras out of town. I promise that is my last cowboy pun for the day. But residents there in Bandera are still keeping an eye on their local officials.
0: I have never seen city council so packed. Now there's residents constantly showing up to be heard because they're like, "We just want to make sure like you're actually listening to what we're saying." So it's been very heated politically.
1: So once again, that's Veronica Rector. She reports for the Bandera Bulletin. And folks, we could not do this show. We couldn't actually even have an America, I would say, if it weren't for local reporters like Veronica. Now, so things are getting very heated politically, as she said, in Bandera, Texas. But this is also happening in cities and towns across the country. FLOC safety cameras are popping up in municipalities in order to protect public safety. But they have quickly become public enemy number one, even in places that traditionally profess almost unquestioned support for law enforcement. So this is highlighting an age-old tension between safety and privacy, and it's a tension that has become so much more urgent in the age of AI. So let's turn to Jason Kebler for more on this. He's co-founder of 404 Media, and he's followed surveillance technology for years. He joins us from Los Angeles. Jason, welcome to On Point.
8: Hey, thank you for having me.
1: Okay, so when Veronica said that the one FLOC camera that had gone up in Bandera, Texas was vandalized, I think a more accurate way of putting it is someone shot at it. Is that right?
8: I believe it was shot by a shotgun. And yeah, Veronica did such excellent reporting on that. But I went back and watched a lot of the city council meetings in Bandera, and it's a microcosm of what's been happening in cities and towns throughout the entire country. Like the type of rhetoric that you just heard, this idea that people don't want these, the vandalism. This is happening in dozens of towns all throughout the country.
1: Okay, so we're going to talk about that, but let's get the backstory on FLOC Safety, the company itself, because if memory serves, it was founded, what, just in 2017. Is that right, Jason?
8: It was, and it was founded as an automated license plate reader company. It really didn't blow up on the scene until like 2021 or so, which is when FLOC announced this product called Talon, which is a nationwide network of these FLOC cameras that do license plate reader tracking. And that's what really separates this company from a lot of its competitors, is this technology called automated license plate readers have been around for a really long time. There's a lot of different companies that offer it. But what FLOC did was they said, "We will network these all together. So if you are in one town, you can search for the license plate of not just people in your town, but also people one town over, other places in your state, and eventually the entire country." And so this is really how FLOC differentiated itself, in 2021.
1: So just to be clear, it means that, you know, someone, a member of law enforcement, say in Duluth, could theoretically see people moving around or track someone in San Francisco.
8: Exactly right. And that is like led to a lot of really interesting and quite complicated cases. Last year, I reported that cops in Tennessee and Texas and South Carolina were partnering with ICE to do immigration enforcement using this technology. So they were searching license plates on behalf of ICE. And they were searching not just in their towns and states, but they were also searching in Illinois and in California, where there are laws that actually prohibit the use of this technology for immigration enforcement. You had like various cases of police searching these cameras, for a stolen vehicle in some cases, but also for, maybe protesters. And they were searching not the dozen cameras that were in their town, but they were searching 80,000 cameras nationwide.
1: Wow. Okay, so we're going to talk a little bit later with another guest about the purported benefits of this kind of, I mean, both local and national surveillance system. But I want to ask you, Jason, a little bit about Flock's decision to actually market directly to municipalities, right? Because if the attraction is, well, eventually you're going to join this national network, why did they decide to go local at the start?
8: Yeah, this is something that I'm very interested in. Again, I've reported on surveillance technology for years at this point, and there is a playbook where surveillance companies will go to, you know, one or two small towns. They will say like, hey, we have this really interesting technology. You can be seen as a really innovative player in this space if you pilot the tech. You know, this happened. Flock is from Georgia, and so a lot of police departments in Georgia tried this technology out. And once they got a hold of it, they said, hey, this is really interesting. And so police officers talk to each other. They have all of these different conferences where they demo technology. There's all these different listservs where police officers talk about, you know, new things that they are trying. And basically it spreads by word of mouth. And so you have maybe like one town that's piloting it, the town, you know, two towns over will try it, and suddenly it spreads throughout the state. And this is exactly what happened with Flock. It has the local contracts directly with city councils or with police departments in different towns. And through word of mouth, it went from being in a couple dozen cities to a couple hundred cities. When I wrote this story about immigration and cooperation with ICE last year, it was in 5,000 towns. Hmm. Now it's in about 10,000 towns. So, I mean, it's really spread in this very exponential way over the last few years.
1: Right. And perhaps it's that speed of the spread, which has also then given life to an equally exponential pushback against these Flock cameras. We're seeing entire states now saying, nope, nope, nope, wait a second. So Jason Koebler with 404 Media will pick up with that thought in just a moment. This is On Point.

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4: You're back with On Point. I'm Meghna Chakrabarty, and today we are talking about flock safety cameras, those automated license plate readers that have been popping up over the past few years in cities and towns across the country, and how they've also given life to a huge amount of grassroots pushback against the cameras. For example, we started our show today with the story of what happened in tiny Bandera, Texas, and how residents there said they did not want those flock cameras. Well, trickle up again to the state level, and here's Texas Governor Greg Abbott, the Republican, who frequently stresses his unequivocal support for law enforcement. But he said in a press conference late last month that he doesn't back flock.
5: I've cut off any funding from the state for flock cameras. But most of the money for flock cameras actually comes from the federal government and is used at the city level and things like that. And so it's going to be up to city officials themselves to unplug the flock cameras. However, what has already been observed is that cities across the state are already unplugging from flock cameras.
4: So that's in Texas. Over in Florida, Governor Ron DeSantis, also Republican, said last week that he also does not support the use of flock cameras.
6: So I think it's out of control. And this is something that in Florida, you know, our highway patrol, we have readers for like tolling by plate and things like that. Now, I've never supported the automatic tickets being sent if you're speeding. I think a human being has to do that. And so I've never embraced that.
4: Well, by the way, just this week, the state of Florida banned flock cameras, or has instituted a ban of flock cameras on state highways in Florida. So Jason Kebler's with us. He's with 404 Media. Jason, I'm wondering if you could give me, you know, what you think is another, you know, good example or two of how individual resident feedback and opposition to the flock cameras has led to what now we're seeing is, in some places, even sweeping statewide change.
7: Yeah, there's this, it's called the DeFlock movement, which actually grows out of this project to map flock cameras in the United States. So it's an open source map, meaning anyone can walk around. If you see a camera, you take a photo of it, you upload it to this map. And this was an effort to sort of determine where these cameras are. And over the last few years, people have documented like roughly 100,000 of these. And as people started documenting them, they started learning more about them. And this has led to people just educating themselves about how they're being used. You know, as we've been discussing, people have very serious issues with them. And so there has been a backlash, like at city council meetings primarily, where people will say, hey, we didn't know that this technology was in our town. Now that we have this map, now that we see them on the street, we're wondering, when were they approved? Did we miss a meeting? And in some cases, they did. In some cases, there was sort of this public process. In other cases, the cameras were bought using police discretionary funds, meaning police just decided to buy them, or they came in through a grant program or a pilot program. And this has led to like a couple of high profile incidents, like in Bandera, as you discussed, but then also in Georgia, there had been this town called Dunwoody, where the residents there learned that their town was being used as essentially a sales pitch for Flock, where Flock employees were going into the town's cameras and were demonstrating what was possible with this technology, which included tapping into cameras that were at a pool, at a children's gymnasium, and the residents there were furious. And so this has been now a months-long saga where, you know, residents are getting public records showing all this sort of collaboration between the city and Flock and saying, we don't want this here.
4: Yeah. Well, so let's get back to what I think is at the core of this, which is, as I said earlier, this now AI-inflamed tension between public safety and, you know, personal privacy. And Flock would say and has said that, look, in places where our cameras have gone up, I pointed to the San Francisco example a little earlier, it has been an incredibly useful tool in the reduction of crime. I mean, for example, Flock CEO Garrett Langley was on ABC News just last week, and here's what he said.
8: We helped in over 1 million crimes last year, over 10,000 missing people.
4: Jason, does that seem accurate according to your reporting?
7: It's really hard to say. And I mean, I'm sorry to be a little wishy-washy here, but there have been various studies trying to put a like statistics on whether ALPRs reduce crime, whether they're used to solve crime. And they certainly are. There's high profile anecdotes of Flock network being used to solve crimes. There's also high profile anecdotes of Flock cameras being abused. What there hasn't been is really good, strong studies showing this either reduces crime or helps to solve crime. Flock has tried to do this a few times. They have paid for various studies to kind of show, you know, this technology is useful. I think eventually we will get more and better data. I mean, there's no doubt that it has been used to find missing children, to find stolen cars. The question is just whether, you know, the privacy trade-off is worth it.
4: Okay, so Jason Kevler with 404 Media, hang on here for just a second. I'm going to ask you to sit back for a little bit because I'd like to bring in Charles Fain Lehman into the conversation. He's a senior fellow at the Manhattan Institute. And in the August issue of The Atlantic magazine, he wrote an article titled In Defense of Flock. Charles, welcome to On Point.
9: Thanks for having me on.
4: So tell me a little bit more about what evidence you see that Flock cameras, those license plate readers, are actually doing what the company says and have become an important tool for law enforcement.
9: Yeah, you know, I disagree with the characterization, although I understand, you know, how we got to the sense that there isn't a lot of research, because the research is moving very quickly. What we know about fixed automatic license plate readers, ALPRs, is evolving pretty rapidly. But I would say basically we have three different kinds of studies. We have one very recent study done by a couple of criminologists at the University of South Carolina, where they exploit what researchers call a natural experiment. They look at the staggered rollout of Flock cameras in 216 jurisdictions. And what they find is an 11% reduction in motor vehicle thefts, and then suggestive evidence for reductions in other kinds of property crimes, as well as suggestive, although not conclusive, evidence that clearance rates for motor vehicle thefts go up. So that to me is sort of the strongest evidence that is available to us that says, yeah, Flock or ALPRs more generally almost certainly reduces crime. I get into that study a little bit if you want me to. Then there's a second bucket of studies, which are similar quality studies on cameras per se. We have four or five of those, which look at things like putting a camera in Montevideo, Uruguay, or putting cameras in the Stockholm subway system. And those pretty consistently show reductions in crime on the order of 20%. The question there is how analogous cameras are to ALPRs. You can go back and forth on that. The third bucket of study is sort of earlier research that is lower quality, but that looks at fixed ALPRs. So we have research in Charlotte, in Buffalo, in Atlantic City, all three of which can be read to imply at least some crime-reducing effects. But none of those studies is sort of optimally designed for doing what we talk about as causal inference. They don't have good control groups. And so there's a lot of limitation. But what I like to say in a space like this is, look, we don't have perfect signal, but we have increasingly high quality signal. And most of the signal points in the direction of crime is reduced when you implement these things. And that is consistent with the prior theory that says if you put a camera in a place, all else equal, people commit fewer crimes in that place.
4: Yeah. Let me give you another example and tell me what you think, because I did reference it at the top. And that is San Francisco, right? Because, and I mean, Flock is really talking about the San Francisco example, but so are San Francisco city officials. Because, look, for years, San Francisco became infamous, I should say, for the amount of vehicular-based crime, like vehicle theft, smash and grabs, things like that, to the point where people in San Francisco, when they were parking their cars, they were leaving their windows rolled down and their trunks open so that people wouldn't smash their cars to steal a backpack. Well, you know, we have the mayor of San Francisco saying, well, that era is over now, that that kind of crime is so far down, we haven't seen those levels since 1950. I'm just wondering what you think of that example. Over next door in Oakland, there's a really big pushback against Flock cameras. But what do you make of what's happened in San Francisco, Charles?
9: You know, look, you always have to be careful with an example like that.
4: Okay.
9: There was a major surge in motor vehicle theft nationwide, 2021, 2022, 2023. It's come down a lot in a lot of places. And so I'm always wary of going, in this one city, it's working. That doesn't tell me a huge amount, mm-hmm. but it tells me a little bit, right? The fact that SFPD thinks that this technology is helping. There was an interview that got surfaced with a San Francisco-based rapper with what I would describe as an extensive alleged criminal history, and so therefore some knowledge to speak on the topic, who said, if you're a car thief in San Francisco, you just don't operate anymore. There's just no point in being in the business because in large part of the ALPRs, of the license plate readers. So, you know, I'm always wary when people go, look at this one city. I'm certainly wary when a company like Flock comes and says, the evidence is this one city's experience, but it's not nothing. And I think it's consistent with what we know. And so I can certainly say that is part and parcel of a broader base of evidence that says, no, really, there are crime-reducing effects here.
4: Okay, so let's look abroad. You did this in your Atlantic article. Is there evidence from, let's say, other countries where mass surveillance like this has actually had a meaningful reduction in or impact on reducing crime?
9: Yeah, and I alluded to this a little bit earlier. Yeah. You see, I think there are four different studies, one in Medellin, Colombia, one in Montevideo, one in Stockholm, and then we're looking at the rollout of cameras in China. And what all these studies do is basically say the cameras are put in different places at different times. Let's compare what's happening in those places before and after the cameras are rolled out versus what happens in places where there aren't cameras. And pretty consistently, what they show is significant, statistically significant, large reductions in crime on the order of 20%. There's a big question, of course, about can you analogize from a fixed camera in a subway system or in a city to what an ALPR does. But in mm-hmm. my mind, that is at least pretty good suggestive evidence of when you roll these things out, they are likely to have some crime reducing effect.
4: Okay, so let's get straight to the concerns that, you know, people across the country have raised about having so many more cameras. And I think, as Jason very accurately pointed out, they aren't just local. They are able, by definition, to be networked nationally. And the privacy concerns that it raises. I mean, you know of all the examples of, police surveilling people who aren't even suspected of any crime. And Jason talked about cooperation with ICE, et cetera. Do you feel or not that this is sort of a new level of mass surveillance that we haven't seen in the U.S. before?
9: You know, I'm wary of making that characterization for a couple of different reasons. One is that while the conversation is new, ALPRs really aren't. You know, some people say, mm-hmm. what if we had license plate readers during COVID? And part of my answer to that question is we did have license plate readers during COVID. 67% of large police agencies used license plate readers in 2020. It's not a new technology. It's not a technology people have found particularly intrusive until recently. You know, the second point I would make is, look, the expectations of privacy here are different. The Supreme Court has been very clear. You don't have an expectation of privacy as to the exterior of your vehicle, as to your movements on public thoroughfares, as to what you're doing with your license plate, which you don't even technically own. Those are, you know, the expectation is very different in that context versus in my own private home. I'm much less worried about my privacy out walking around where everyone can see what I'm doing. I think there is a difference when it comes to sort of really big, really high resolution collection of data. Mm. the way the court has talked about this is in cell phone data, for example, right? Where they've analogized your cell phone to basically being like an ankle monitor. But I question the idea that most LPR networks as they currently exist look like that, right? The story that started the show is talking about a single LPR. You can't do mass surveillance with a single camera.
4: But it's not, Arizona, I mean, it's not a single camera, right? The whole point is that it's networked nationally or eventually be.
9: It's networked nationally, but if you want to talk about nationally, then you have to talk about the total area nationally, right? Mm-hmm. There are 4 million miles of roads in the United States. There are 120,000 flock cameras. They cover 75 feet. That's less than 0.5% of all the roads in the United States. But then again, if you're looking within PDs, Tempe, Arizona just tore down its flock cameras for what I think were not very good reasons. It's a 40 square mile city. They had 33 cameras. I don't think you can do mass surveillance in the city of Tempe with that kind of structure in place. So, you know, can I imagine a scenario where our nation is blanketed with cameras? Yeah, and I'd be very alarmed by that. But I don't actually think that's what most implementations factually look like.
4: Mm. Okay. Charles, I wonder what you think about this, because as I've been sort of exploring more the tension over these flock cameras, it kind of got me wondering about if Americans are being, I don't know, kind of hypocritical. Because in my early days of reporting, I've been here in the Boston area for a long time. I had to report on crime in certain neighborhoods, and those neighborhoods, let's be frank, low income, largely people of color, they have had surveillance in their neighborhoods for a long time. Cameras on multiple corners, shot spotters, things like that, in order to reduce crime. It's a fact of life in those neighborhoods. Lots of people want that stuff. Some people don't. But I kind of get the feeling that right now, a lot of the pushback against flock, and it's especially from the populist right, you know, like Tucker Carlson has called it the encroachment of the coming slave state. It's coming from white people in the suburbs who are like, well, I'm not a black person who lives in the inner city. I'm not a criminal. Why should I be surveilled? But on the other hand, they're completely okay with surveillance because, well, there's Ring cameras on people's doors. Law enforcement can ask for those videos at any time. You know, you talked about cell phones. We walk through TSA every single day, et cetera, et cetera. There seems to be something, as I said again, a little... you know, I'm white, I'm safe, don't put the cameras up in my neighborhood.
9: Yeah, you know, I'd say a couple of things. One is, it's certainly one thing that you often hear is basically, we know who the criminals are, why do we need this? And my response is, charitably, if I wanted to interpret that maximally charitably, I would say we often don't know who the criminals are. And even if we do, it matters a lot that we can construct a case against them that can prove beyond a reasonable doubt that they engaged in crime. And there's a lot of virtue to doing that. You know, the second thing I would say is, like, look, I am not for not imposing regulation on these cameras. I think that some people do have reasonable concerns. I'd like to see rules about auditing. I'd like to see penalties for abuse. But, you know, I to really engage with your point, I think that Americans' revealed preference, our taste for surveillance, is actually quite high, right? Mm-hmm. We all carry around these tracking devices in our pocket. I have a lot of people on my Twitter saying to me, well, I can turn off the location data on my phone. I'm like, but you don't, right? You are tracked all day, every single day. And the police, you know, can use that data against you, and they do on a regular basis if in an actual criminal investigation. But our revealed preference is that basically we're okay with that, and we don't find it, you know, we don't find living in that society particularly upsetting or alarming. There are exceptions to that rule, absolutely. And I think that there are real risks of abuse, which is why you want to regulate in an intelligent fashion. But, you know, I think the freak out is selective. It's about what's in people's field of view. It's about what's blowing up on social media, what's coming to their attention in a way that's counterproductive for a nuanced conversation about how do we optimize safety while preserving people's privacy.
4: Well, Charles Fain Lehman at the Manhattan Institute, who wrote In Defense of Flock in the Atlantic. Thank you so much, Charles. We'll be right back. This is On Point.
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2: Good evening. I'm Olivia Sippets. Your WVPE weather forecast calls for scattered showers tonight, mostly clear with a low around 74. Tomorrow, a slight chance of showers and thunderstorms before noon. Mostly sunny and hot with a high near 91 and heat index values as high as 100.
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4: You're back with On Point. I'm Meghna Chakrabarty. And just a quick note about a show we're working on for next week. It's about e-bikes. Lots more people than ever are riding around on e-bikes, both in bigger cities, smaller towns, in places of natural beauty. So we want to know what you think of e-bikes and whether or not they should be more strictly regulated. Do you ride an e-bike? Have you loved it or maybe gotten into an accident because some of them are pretty zippy? Do you not love the increasing number of e-bikes on your street, in your town, or maybe on your local trails? Let us know what you think. Pick up your phone and grab the On Point Vox Pop app to send us a very high-quality message. That way, you can also call us at 617-353-0683. Okay, back to our conversation about now sort of the nationwide rise in pushback against flock safety cameras. These are those automated license plate readers that are nationally networked, and a lot of people are deeply concerned about how these cameras may show the ever-increasing surveillance state in this country or just basically violate their privacy. Jason Kebler is with us. He's co-founder of 404 Media. And Jason earlier had mentioned about the fact that there is this very robust online pushback against Flock. So let's listen to some of the many, many TikTok reels that show vandalized Flock cameras.
14: Oh, my God. Another one. He's trying to hold it. Oops. And another one, oh my God, terrible.
15: Now, for the cops watching this or the feds watching this, I did not cut it down, but I fully support whoever did.
16: This is one of the 8 cameras that Winona police say were cut down by vandals.
17: I think it's wild that people have to take matters into their own hands. I mean, I wish people didn't have to do that, but I mean, I do think it's nice to see people fighting back.
18: Bye-bye, Flock camera.
4: An explosion there. Okay, by the way, I want to be abundantly clear that by playing this tape, we at On Point are not saying that we support in any way the destruction of public property. So, Jason, though, let's talk more about what you heard. First of all, Charles Fain Lehman say about what he sees as people actually in the United States are not entirely opposed to mass surveillance, but there's something specific about flock cameras that's really getting under folks' skin. Your thoughts?
7: Yeah, I think that's a really important point that he brought up, because over the last, you know, few decades, we have been kind of the frog boiling in the surveillance soup, if you will, where, you know, social media tracks us, our phone tracks us. There's, you know, NSA revelations from, you know, Edward Snowden, et cetera. And it feels very often like there is nothing that you can do to push back against this. This is like either the federal government is doing it, or, you know, huge tech companies that kind of impose this system upon us without, you know, us being able to meaningfully push back, unless you are willing to essentially drop out of society. Mm-hmm. If you're willing to, you know, have a dumb phone, if you you know, don't engage with social media at all. And I think with flock cameras, people feel like there actually is something that they can do about it, because often the people who have brought these cameras to town are their mayor, their local police chief. They have a place to kind of go and yell about this, which is the city council meeting. And then, you know, what we're seeing with these vandals is, I mean, frankly, it's another kind of prison of our own making, where the social media algorithms are promoting this type of thing. It's like, this is not like a small movement. These videos that you played, I mean, I didn't know exactly which ones, but I log on to Instagram and these have not, you know, 5,000 views. They have millions and millions of views. And so these are resonating with people. And, you know, it's kind of being amplified by all of the types of big tech products that, you know, this is actually a bit of a backlash against.
4: Yeah. And also, I'm wondering what you think about the fact that the flock cameras, by virtue of them having to be able to see license plates, they are like in people's faces, right? They're not hidden behind in trees or camouflaged in some other way. I mean, do you think that's part of it, that neighborhoods or parts of cities and towns that aren't used to having such overt official surveillance? It's quite a shock to see these kinds of cameras wherever they are.
7: Yeah, I mean, if you walk down the street in New York City, you're going to see tons and tons of cameras outside of businesses, at intersections, et cetera. If you are in a small town in Oklahoma driving down the street, you probably aren't going to see tons of cameras on the side of the road. And what Flock has done is they install their cameras on their own poles. And so, like, they are a bespoke individual pole that sits alongside an intersection or alongside the street. So it is a very kind of like in your face new addition to a town. And so when this happens, people hear about it, they talk about it on social media, it may go up on the DFLOC website I was talking about earlier that maps these. And so it is a very kind of visceral thing that people can see. And I think, to Charles' point, that it doesn't encompass a huge amount of land in the United States. I think this is now in 40% of all towns. Huh. I think also, like, you are in a car, you're not driving on one street. These are placed at, you know, intersections that are popular. And so it is getting difficult to drive any meaningful distance in the United States without driving past one of these. And I think people realize that and they know that.
4: So let me ask you also about the legal point that Charles made, because I think it's an important one. You know, in the United States, I would argue that we have accepted for a long time that federal law enforcement can track people across the country, right? Like, the FBI does that through various means. And, you know, sometimes they have to get a warrant to do it. Other times they don't. There have been a lot of legal cases, I have to say, that do question and push back on federal law enforcement's, ability to do that kind of surveillance. But as you said earlier, Jason, the big difference here is that we're talking about local law enforcement being able to, you know, cast this new panopticon across the country and without a warrant. I mean, that does actually feel, and correct me if I'm wrong, but distinctly different from other kinds of national surveillance that we have had before. Is it or is it not?
7: I think that it's different. I do agree that, you know, when you are in public, you do not have an expectation of privacy. This is a tenet that we have in the United States, where that allows me to do my job. I can take photos in public and not expect to get sued for it. But I think the difference here is the automation of mm-hmm. it, and the fact that it is a sort of persistent database that, you know, lasts for, it was 30 days. Flock announced that, you know, they're going to hold the data for 7 days before deleting it, in response to some reporting by the Washington Post, by us, by other journalists. And I think that, you know, I think that the law is behind here. It's behind technology. I think that the sort of automation of it and the fact that it's not just that a police officer can sit on one intersection and take a photo of your license plate. It's that we have this network of 100,000 cameras passively doing this and talking to each other with artificial intelligence that makes this significantly different. I think that, again, I think our laws are not at a place where it hasn't really grappled with this.
4: So we'll get back to the law for a second, but you made an important point about the AI factor here. Can you tell me a little bit more about how these cameras use AI? Like, what does the AI do?
7: Yeah, so there's something called a hot list, which allows a police officer to enter a license plate into the system. And anytime that license plate drives past a Flock camera, the police officer will get an alert saying this car was seen in this place. This is functionally like uses optical character recognition that is a very automated system. Flock has also introduced something called freeform search, where instead of just typing in a license plate, you can type in something like black SUV and search for all of the black SUVs that have been seen in an area. This happened in Florida about a year ago. And after a hit and run crash, the Flock system detected a black SUV. After this fatal hit and run crash, the police pulled the woman over. It was the wrong black SUV. And this woman spent 13 days in prison for, you know, a crash that didn't actually happen, or that she wasn't involved in. And so there's a lot of kind of cases like this. I think that proponents will say, you know, in a perfect system, this will lead to fewer innocent people getting pulled over randomly by the cops. But sort of where the tech is right now, there are all sorts of instances where there's a mistaken identity, where there's a typo in the license plate that a cop puts into the system and innocent people are pulled over. So, you know, we're kind of being asked to deal with the growing pains of this technology, and it has very serious impacts on the people who are sort of caught up in this.
4: And I think this is another major reason why people have this increasing discomfort with the fact that the way tech is launched these days, we are the guinea pigs as these companies work out the kinks, you know, in their new systems. I mean, that's basically what you're saying. We are not living in that perfect world. Flock, like other tech companies, has launched a product. It is not ideal just yet, but the way to get it there is to feed it more and more and more data. And the only way to get that more and more data is for the cameras to watch us. I mean, this seems, again, like it's like a deal that people did not sign up for, and yet they're forced into in order to make a product better.
7: Yeah, so the CEO of Flock is this guy named Garrett Langley. And if you listen to him talk, his goal is to stop all crime in the United States that, you know, Flock could reasonably stop. And, you know, on its face, this is a laudable goal, but this is his goal. And he wants to accomplish it in his way by, you know, making a lot of money selling cameras to cops. And again, like we don't really have a say in how this is deployed, or at least many cities have not had a say, or residents feel like they haven't had a say because the cops have bought it. They've under the guise of a pilot program or an experiment or under a grant or using discretionary.
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1: Video. They're adding AI features. They're bringing in data from other sources as well to help cops do this. And the question is, like, how much of this do we want and what should the guardrails be?
2: Yeah. Well, let's go back to what Florida Governor Ron DeSantis has said. And by the way, we've played a couple of Republican governors here. I should make it clear that the pushback has been bipartisan amongst lawmakers across the country. It's just that DeSantis had a press conference about this just last week. And again, he emphasized his support for law enforcement and having tools that will help police officers do their work. But he said, he draws the line somewhere, I'm not sure exactly where, but he doesn't want to live in a, quote, surveillance state.
3: I don't want to be in a situation where these tech companies, a handful of tech companies, know everything about you and know where you're going. And I know they collect a lot as it is, but I think it's going to get a lot worse unless we have some protections for the people in Florida. And so, but the only way it could be dealt with is legislatively.
2: So Jason, I mean, has there been active legislation proposed specifically about the Flock cameras?
1: It's been a real patchwork. I mean, there's been some proposals to ban this technology nationwide. That's not going to happen, I don't think. Like, these are sort of, forgive me, but politicians grandstanding with legislation that's not going to go anywhere. There's been local, local cities have banned the tech or have gotten rid of their contracts. The state of Illinois says, you can't use this for immigration enforcement, for example. So there's been restriction on what it can be used for. I think crucially, Flock will say, oh, well, we want regulation. Like, we want to be part of a national conversation. The thing that privacy experts want is a requirement for a warrant.
2: Yeah.
1: And that it seems to be a non-starter. There's been several lawsuits against Flock saying that already this should be a violation of the Fourth Amendment and that police should have to get a warrant. And Flock has fought those lawsuits vehemently. When they're against, the local police, Flock's lawyers will also file, amicus briefs saying we disagree. And I think that this is the big question. Like, is there going to be a warrant requirement at some point? And I think that that would solve a lot of problems because it would require a judge to sign off on whether this technology should be used for any individual crime. I think, there is then the question of, well, is it actually going to be used? Can it be fast enough? Can the system be fast enough with a warrant requirement to actually solve those crimes? Or does that just ruin the technology entirely?
2: Right, exactly. Because if you have to wait 24 hours to get the warrant, the utility of the Flock cameras ostensibly goes down. But to your point, I mean, a warrant would actually force law enforcement to actually at least to a judge present some kind of probable cause, which would go a long way to taking care of those privacy concerns. But Jason, one last question for you in the last minute that we have. I keep thinking about how it's no accident that AI is part of this picture, because at the same time we have this massive pushback, grassroots pushback against Flock cameras, we also have people pushing back against AI data centers. It's one more aspect of this new and all-encompassing technology really pushing in physically into people's lives in a way that are making people not just uncomfortable, but just downright angry that they don't want it, they're not ready for it. I'm wondering if you see kind of a comparison there.
1: Absolutely. I mean, city council meetings used to be the most boring thing in the world. I used to watch a lot of them. I'm watching a lot more these days. People are sort of realizing that they can go and push back against this technology with these two very physical things that they feel are intruding in their lives that maybe are not the thing that they're actually mad about in some cases, I think, but represent a greater unease with artificial intelligence, with surveillance. I think that, we have talked about it, but Flock is not the only company that's doing surveillance for police. It's just a very prominent one. And it has, I think, made the mistake of being very public and sort of going to these city council meetings and saying, buy this technology. And so it has become this thing that people are pushing against in the same way that data centers have become that for the broader AI community or industry.

0: Well, Jason Kebler, co-founder of 404 Media, and I should say that even though a lot more people are talking about Flock right now, Jason has been following these sort of this creeping mass surveillance issue for many, many years. So Jason, thank you so very much.
1: Yes, thanks a lot.
0: I'm Meghna Chakrabarty. 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
5: I'm Jeremy Hobson. This summer has been one of extreme weather, with record-breaking heat, devastating wildfires, and way more tornadoes than usual. And we're just starting hurricane season in the Atlantic. Scientists say things are getting much more severe because of rising temperatures due to global climate change. So how are extreme weather and climate change affecting you? That's next time on The Middle.
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6: 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I'm Olivia Sipitz. 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Scattered showers are expected tonight, mostly clear with a low around 74. Tomorrow, a high near 91 degrees.
8: I'm Chris Boyd. Up next on Think, with the rules around manhood rapidly changing, what happens to men who can't keep up?
9: Now there's more than 7 million men in America who've just bowed out of society. They're not even looking for work. Now, obviously, some of them are disabled, are claiming disability, but this is clearly a much bigger issue.
8: We'll talk with writer John Ronson about why so many men lack deep emotional connections in the 21st century, about cultural tropes that portray men as laughably incompetent at housework, yard work, and childcare, and about how a loss of purpose can sometimes lead to strange desires and poor choices. Our conversation starts after a short break.
10: Live from NPR News in Washington, I'm Janine Herbst. Oil giant Chevron says it's doubling production in Venezuela over the next 5 years, this nearly 9 months after the U.S. seized and arrested President Nicolas Maduro and his wife. Energy Secretary Chris Wright was in Caracas today to oversee an oil deal between Washington and a Venezuelan private company. NPR's Julia Simon has more.
11: Today, Acting President Delcy Rodriguez and Secretary of Energy Chris Wright, they were up there seated at these pink and gold chairs. There were U.S. and Venezuelan flags, and Chevron CEO Mike Work stood before them, and he said that the company will be investing more than $7 billion, doubling their Venezuelan oil production over 5 years to 600,000 barrels of oil a day. Chevron has been in Venezuela for over a century, and they say they want to help build its future.
10: NPR's Julia Simon. Venezuela is sitting on some of the biggest oil reserves in the world, but it will take years to ramp up production. The cost of health benefits keeps going up as a new survey of employers find that 2027 is going to see the biggest increase in decades. NPR's Sydney Lupkin has more.
12: Every year, the consulting firm Marsh conducts the National Survey of Employer-Sponsored Health Plans. And this year, it found that the cost of health benefits per employee is expected to go up by an average of 8% next year. That's the biggest increase in 24 years, and it's well above inflation. To save money, employers will be looking to cut benefits and make changes like adding higher deductibles to employee plans. The situation will likely also result in higher premium costs for employees. According to the survey, the rise in health benefit costs is partially driven by the fact that more people are taking GLP-1 drugs for weight loss. And while the cost of those drugs could decline some in the future, some employers are dropping coverage now. Sydney Lupkin, NPR News.
10: New Jersey has asked the Supreme Court to step in to resolve a case involving prediction market site Kalshi. As NPR's Bobby Allen reports, comes as 20 states are involved in litigation with the popular betting service.
13: New Jersey has asked the high court to decide who exactly should regulate the booming prediction market industry. States like New Jersey that rely on gambling site tax revenue say they should oversee companies like Kalshi and its rival Polymarket. But the companies counter that the federal government should regulate them not as gambling operators, but as a type of financial investment. On the line is an industry that sees billions of dollars traded every week on everything from elections to wars to the outcome of criminal trials. The New Jersey case is focused on sports betting, which makes up about 80% of Kalshi's total volume. Bobby Allen, NPR News.
10: Wall Street higher by the closing bell. All three major indices up around 0.5%. 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The NBA is slapping the Los Angeles Clippers with major penalties for a scheme to circumvent the salary cap to pay forward Kawhi Leonard. The Clippers will lose 5 years' worth of first-round picks and pay tens of millions of dollars in fines. NPR's Becky Sullivan has more.
14: Back in 2021, the Clippers signed their star Kawhi Leonard to a four-year extension worth over $170 million. Then, away from the public eye, the team also arranged four pretend endorsement deals that paid Leonard millions more without his having to do actual endorsement work. That's according to a new investigation by a law firm just released by the NBA. The scheme was first reported on last year by the investigative journalist Pablo Torre, who won a Pulitzer Prize for it. As punishment, the Clippers must pay a $30 million fine, and they'll have no first-round draft picks for 5 years. And several team officials will be suspended from all league activities for 1 year, including owner Steve Ballmer. Becky Sullivan, NPR News.
10: The Clippers deny any wrongdoing and plan to appeal the league's decision. In Texas, authorities rescued dozens of people from stranded cars, homes surrounded by floodwaters, and an assisted living facility as former Tropical Storm Edward lingered over rural parts of the state. The now tropical depression has dumped nearly 2 feet of rain in some places. The National Weather Service says that heavy rains are possible in the eastern part of the state through tomorrow morning. Meanwhile, a burst of tropical weather persisted in the Pacific, where two hurricanes, Carina and Lowell, and a strengthening tropical storm, Marie, are churning in open waters. I'm Janine Herbst, NPR News in Washington.
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16: 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It adds up. 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
18: Somebody who is at ease in their own kitchen, making a familiar dish, can throw together the ingredients, take part in conversation, and keep guest glasses topped up without breaking a sweat. But if you ask that same person to cook in an Airbnb where all the tools and appliances are different from the ones they're used to using, and you want them to try a complicated new recipe they are supposed to have memorized, things might go a little sideways. Is it possible that men in the 21st century feel like they are cooking under pressure? From KERA in Dallas, this is Think. I'm Chris Boyd. The phenomenon known as the crisis of masculinity is easy to observe online, where men are performing their anger or pursuing their obsessions. But it is also happening IRL, as we leave behind the era when men knew all the rules for how to behave, in part because they made all the rules. Author and filmmaker and journalist John Ronson got curious about how men are handling change after his 20-something son was invited to spend a bizarre evening in a gigantic Gothic castle built in Connecticut in 2011. Ronson's new book is called The Castle, Adventures in a World of Unraveling Men. John, welcome back to Think.
9: Hi, it's great to be back. Thank you. And at the beginning of the lovely introduction, I worried slightly that you were going to ask me for cooking recipes.
18: We would both be out of our depth there. So I promise that will not happen.
9: I could do tuna melt. That's about it. Thank you for having me. I'm delighted to be here.
18: We're glad to have you. So 3 years ago, you awoke to this series of texts from your son that had played out while you were asleep, which is like every parent's nightmare. The last one was like, okay, Dad, I'm safe now. But this implies he had worried that he might be in danger before that. What exactly happened in that castle?
9: Well, a friend of his was invited to a party being held by a stranger that she'd met earlier that week on Tinder. So a little bit of an inauspicious start. They all piled in the car and drove to this man's house for the party. 3-hour drive into the Connecticut forest. So when they turned up, this guy's house was a vast, newly built Gothic castle, like huge. I think even Count Dracula would think it was a bit much. So they cross the drawbridge and enter to discover that there's no party. It's a trick. They've been lured there for a different reason. So the castle owner comes out and they say, where's the party? And he said, no, I've invited you here to take part in my reality show. It's called 101 Princesses. Go downstairs to my basement costume room, put on princess costumes, and then come back upstairs to start filming. So they did. They went downstairs to the bowels.
18: Poor choice number two.
9: Right. So many poor choices. And not to mention the fact that the castle owner had a guard dog called Cerberus. So his guard dog was named after the multi-headed hound that guards the gates of Hades. A lot of red flags. So, the basement costume room was right next door to his private nightclub, which had a pole for pole dancing and cages. And he had an underground botanical gardens come hot tub place. So the whole thing was, to be honest, weird and skeevy. They went back upstairs, filming began, a videographer appeared, but it became pretty clear that this wasn't a real reality show, not least because the videographer kept breaking off from filming to cut up meat for the, he had a huge slab of meat that he was cutting up for the castle owner. No meat was offered to anyone else. So my son and his friends were kicked out after they refused to participate in 101 Princesses, this fake reality show. But then I went to the castle to try and find out what the hell was going on. Not a great idea to invite a journalist's son to your mysterious castle under false pretenses.
18: For sure. I mean, what did you think you could learn by going to meet the owner of this party venue / castle / reality TV set?
9: Okay, well, I think two things were happening at that moment which made me think this is the start of a book. Firstly, I was straight out of hospital. I had had major surgery and I was rather feeling that life was beginning to pass me by a bit. And I felt this sort of desperate sense that I need some purpose in my life. I just need some purpose. Like there's nothing worse than, you know, if I sit on a park bench looking for story ideas and I can't find any, after a moment I think, oh my God, I'm just a man sitting on a bench. It's this terrible feeling. So I was feeling drawn because of something broken inside of me. And I realized that the castle owner was also hunting desperately for purpose. This was a guy trying to be Hugh Hefner, I thought at the time anyway, during the worst period in human history to be Hugh Hefner. Unless you're the creme de la creme of manosphere influencers, you can't lord it over your princesses in your castle anymore. So I thought this is really interesting. We're two older men who by rights should be completely unaware of the other's existence, but our lives have collided just as both of us were seeking purpose in our lives. during a period of time when men are reporting feeling purposeless more and more because of the collapse of structures and institutions. So that was the reason why I thought this was a story I should undertake.
18: I do have to ask you, John, I looked it up this morning and the Welsh government boasts about 427 castles that it takes care of now. And these structures were sort of built as defensive residences, right, in case the Normans showed up or the Vikings or somebody else. You know from castles. What was your first thought when you saw this thing, like, surrounded, I guess, by suburban houses in on a regular Connecticut road?
9: Right, yes. My home country, Wales, has 427 castles. Connecticut has 8 castles, 9 if you include Tommy Hilfiger's Greenwich, Connecticut estate, which apparently has castle elements. So far fewer castles in Connecticut. And you turn up and it's very strange. It's got way too many turrets. It felt like a castle that could only have been built by a man whose great-grandfather was a Gilded Age tycoon, which this castle owner's great-grandfather was, a steel tycoon. The money had come down. He had all of this money and he had an over firing brain, and this castle was this kind of strange combination of money and impulse, and it was just very odd and very intriguing.
18: To go back to the inspired by Hugh Hefner element, and, you know, post Me Too is like the worst time to try to be Hugh Hefner. Talk a little bit about this idea that, like, I guess in a certain moment, maybe in the late 70s, it seemed very glamorous to people. But after Hugh Hefner died, like, the reports of how gross that place was came out. And not only because it was not a very feminist environment, it was just falling apart.
9: Yeah, it was like a hoarder mess. It was dirty. He had these lovebirds, like, right up until his death. He had these lovebirds in his bathroom, a little bit like my castle owner. His drapes were always closed. Mm-hmm. So this place was always shrouded in darkness. I think Hefner, like my castle owner, felt that he could create his own bubble inside his own paradise where all the horrors of the outside world didn't exist. He could just create his own world. He had these two lovebirds, Hugh Hefner, that kept dying mysteriously. And eventually it turned out that their feeding, their watering tubes weren't working. But instead of them fixing the watering tube, they just kept replacing the dead lovebirds with new ones, a little bit like the women at the Playboy Mansion, just getting replaced with new ones. And it was all very skeevy. You know, Hugh Hefner had this giant circular bed that apparently you could press a button and it would move to different parts of the room, like a giant, sexy Roomba vacuum cleaner, one of those robotic vacuum cleaners, just gliding around.
18: You just imagine someone's cat sitting on top of that thing, moving all around.
9: I know, right? So, and the women would talk about just how, you know, he died just before Me Too, and, mm-hmm. and so none of this came out until after his death.
18: And when it wasn't a Hugh Hefner sex night, he just sat around eating saltines and, like, acting like an old man.
9: Yeah, he was. He clearly had some sort of issue with routine. You know, that every night was a very designated night. It would be movie night. It would be, and then if it was sex night, I think he'd have BLTs. But if it was a non-sex night, it would be hot dogs and saltines. So it was all very regimented. And of course, nobody, a little bit like some of the other men in this book, nobody said, Hugh, you know, calm it down. Try and get up, touch the grass. Because everyone was too scared of him.
18: So your castle owner was a guy named Chris Mark. And I guess, like a lot of prominent people, he had a kind of fixer spokesman who was also his general contractor.
9: Yeah, a guy called Charles. So after I leave the castle, so I go to the castle, he tells me some pretty indiscreet things, clearly about how he invites women to the castle, clearly regrets it, tries to get me to sign an NDA after the fact, which is not a good idea. Like, there's no way I'm going to sign an NDA after all the crazy things you've just told me. So I leave, and then he starts sending me these very ominous messages. He's going to sue me. He's got a team of investigators investigating everything about my life. He has a friend in the FBI who wants to take me out for dinner. Apparently, he does have a friend in the FBI. And then he has two murderers on his payroll called Carlos and Brandon. And if I ever write negatively about the castle, Carlos and Brandon will be very angry. And they've only just gone out of prison for killing somebody. So he was pulling out all the stops. And then I get a call from his friend and spokesman, Charles, who says, I don't know what happened when the two of you met, but in 20 years, I've never known him to be like so worried. Can we meet? So I went to Charles's house.
18: So what's so strange, so as you said, this is the grandson or great-grandson of a Gilded Age millionaire. He has all this money. He's never had to work. It would seem like he's got very little to be afraid of. And yet he became really paranoid when you showed up asking some questions.
9: Yeah, so I was nervous, but I felt like I had to keep going, both because I had an interesting theme developing and also an interesting mystery. But you're right, much later on in the second half of the book, I discover more things about him. And what I discover at one point is that at exactly the same time that he is bombarding me with these threatening messages, he's doing the same thing. He's trying to lure women under false pretenses to his castle. So this is a man who clearly knows how to compartmentalize his stresses.
18: So as you were trying to understand what Chris's weird existence meant and how it related to what is happening with men in general in this era, you come across this fact that by 2022, one in six American men in their prime working years, between 25 and 54, are not working. Okay, some of them are unemployed. Two-thirds of those, though, were not even looking for work.
9: Yeah, and that figure's actually gone up. Now it's more than 7 million men in America who've just bowed out of society. They're not even looking for work. Now, obviously, some of them are disabled or claiming disability, but this is clearly a much bigger issue. And they've just like bowed out. I went to see Richard Reeves, he's an economist who wrote a really good data-driven book on this subject called Of Boys and Men. And he said everyone focuses on the men who are lashing out. But what about these millions of men who have just bowed out? How are they living? It's so mysterious. They're recluses. How are they even surviving? And what is this doing to their inner lives and to the inner lives of their loved ones? It's a very strange phenomenon. And also what's coming along to fill the gap, to fill the emptiness? Yeah, these are men who used to derive structure and meaning from working in institutions. And now the institutions are collapsing, often for very good reason. But what is this doing to them and to all of us?
18: Where are they spending their time? What are they doing?
9: Well, many of them are just, you know, finding ways to survive day by day. They're couch surfing. They're living off of their parents. Their parents are doing everything for them, even if they're fully grown people. But I discovered that an awful lot of them are doing something else. They're becoming content creators. They're hearing the call of YouTube, where a man can thrive through grit and perseverance as an influencer, and they're trying it out as influencers.
18: All right, let's take a break and we'll talk about that more in just a minute. My guest is author and journalist John Ronson. His new book is The Castle, Adventures in a World of Unraveling Men. We'll be right back.

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2: This is O'Harv. 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We start out the month of September with September Song by Gary Primish. 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Also, Exile on Blue Street and Chicago Does the Stones. 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
8: 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We've got more of Think in just a bit.
9: You're listening to Think. I'm Chris Boyd. We're talking today with journalist and author John Ronson about what is happening with men right now. His new book is called The Castle, Adventures in a World of Unraveling Men. So, John, as you just told us, some of these men who are not technically employed are trying to make a living as influencers. It sounds deceptively easy, such that I have heard research that like a majority of members of Gen Z think this would be a good job goal if they could possibly do it. It turns out to be harder than it sounds. You talked to a guy named Craig Chisholm about just how hard it proved to be after seeming initially to be quite simple.
10: Yeah, Greg Chisholm's story is, in 40 years of doing this, it's one of the most extraordinary stories I've ever told. Here is a man who, he grew up in a Rust Belt town, destined to work in one of the factories, but then all the factories moved to Mexico, so he was without any work prospects. Then his life gets even worse. He has a terrible heart condition at the age of 17, multiple open heart surgeries, owes the health insurance companies $200,000, no prospects. Then his life gets even worse. He marries somebody, doesn't work out. She leaves him with two daughters under the age of two. So he reaches his rock bottom. He's lying there on the sofa watching Frozen and just doesn't know how this is going to work out. But then he watches a YouTube video of an Australian man called Durian Rider, who's a fruitarian. He only eats fruit. And he cycles through Australia making these YouTube videos about how I used to be in prison. I lived on the streets, but look at me now. I'm making a YouTube video. You can make a YouTube video. Change your life. Watch the story. So Durian Rider had his cycling and his fruit. What was Greg's story? Greg realizes that his teeth overlap dramatically. He'll do an adult braces journey. So he takes out a $6,000 line of credit, gets his teeth fixed, becomes increasingly popular on YouTube. And then people say, bro, why have you got all of these lawnmowers? And he goes, bro, I do lawn care. And they say, bro, do a lawn care vlog. And he's like, dude, nobody wants to see a lawn care vlog. And they're going, bro, do a lawn care vlog. So he does a day in the life of a lawn care provider and becomes the YouTube's first ever lawn care influencer. And his life just soars. He goes to a lawn care convention in Kentucky and it's like Rihanna turns up. Like people are just, they just can't believe that Greg's here. So Let's leave Greg for a moment at that high point and cut to 2 years later. Mm-hmm. 2 years later, YouTube Kids has mysteriously been inundated with these bizarre videos of people dressed up as Elsa from Frozen, enacting these weird sexual skits. It's unbelievably odd. Cartoons of Peppa Pig eating her father. Just the weirdest, most grotesque videos have completely consumed YouTube Kids. Millions of kids are watching and getting disturbed. Nobody can figure out who's making these videos, with one exception. Greg is for some reason making videos that have been caught up in this bizarre thing called ElsaGate. And then what I do is trace how Greg went from being a long-time influencer to having his life utterly destroyed by getting unintentionally caught up in this very disturbing thing. By listening to the algorithms, listening to YouTube told him what to do, and things just got worse and worse and worse, and it ended up with his life utterly destroyed.
9: So you have to, I guess, if you want to stay successful on YouTube, you have to keep pushing the envelope, and this is the logical, if disturbing, conclusion?
10: But what happened was Greg brought his daughters into a couple of videos in a very innocent, innocuous way, just running around the house with a Barbie cruise ship box on their heads. And kids love them. His daughters are kind of adorable, bright-eyed, and kids love them. So suddenly he starts realizing, oh, my God, I was getting 100,000 views a week for the lawn care, but I'm getting 1 million views a week for putting my daughters in these videos in very sweet ways. And so he did more and more content with his daughters and started doing these skits that probably, where they all dressed up as babies. Mm. Now, that probably wouldn't look so weird, but this is like you've stumbled onto just a regular Midwestern family in a house somewhere where they're all dressed as babies in YouTube videos. So it looks incredibly creepy. So online detectives got involved and started, you know, calling the cops on Greg and so on.
9: I want to jump back to Chris Mark for a minute. In our culture, John, it's sort of assumed that if nothing else, men who have a lot of money from whatever source will not lack for female companionship. I mean, this is a little bit of a simplistic way to look at it, but Chris seems to have felt like he had to hatch a lot of really bizarre plans to have women around him.
10: Yes, he was always trying to get women to go to his castle under false pretenses, under pretenses of them becoming like au pairs or stars of his reality show, 101 Princesses, and so on. And they would leave, and then he would pressure them for sex, and they would leave upset. And unlike in Hugh Hefner's time, when men like that could count on silence or would hope that the women would stay silent, that doesn't happen anymore. All the women I asked to talk to me about what was happening inside the castle, they just immediately told me.
9: And he tricked these women and tried to pressure them for sex, and who knows how it turned out in some cases, but he also seems to have been really afraid of them. Like, he had all the power. He was bringing them in, sometimes from foreign countries under false pretenses. Sometimes, as we'll talk about later, they were women underage. But he lived in constant fear of them taking advantage of him somehow. What is that about?
10: Yeah, he got it into his head that, well, I went to see his advisor and friend, Charles, who at the time was just defending Chris, trying to put me off the scent, and saying, yeah, these women, you know, they come in, they just want his money, then they'll falsely accuse him of rape, and they'll call the police on him and falsely accuse him. And I said to Charles, look, that's very unlikely. Like, most relationships don't end up with women calling the police. And he was like, yeah, but people take advantage of Chris. Now, Charles, a couple of years later, phoned me up very sheepishly to say he's learned some new information about Chris and he wants to retract the things he said earlier. But at the time, yeah, that was what Charles was saying. And so whether Chris really thought these women or it was just Chris's excuse to put people off the scent, I don't know.
9: We can't really talk about any sort of crisis of masculinity without addressing the subject of male vulnerability. And you write about the researcher Brené Brown having talked about the importance of expressing vulnerability. If any one of us wants to have, you know, an intimate personal relationship with someone else, except this turns out not to work so well for men in relationships with women.
10: There's all this evidence, and it's, I've got to say, it's kind of happened to me too, that when you do express your vulnerabilities as a man to a woman, sometimes they kind of recoil in disgust. And Brené Brown says exactly the same thing. She says, "We, you know, she's the doyenne of vulnerability. She says, we beg men to be open. We plead with them to let us in, to be vulnerable. But when men express real vulnerability, it triggers fear in us. And that fear manifests in us recoiling in horror or disgust." So I thought that was so interesting. And it sent me down a road where I would look at how I think a lot of men feel, and not just manosphere men, I think just ordinary men feel tossed around in a sea of conflicting ideologies about what being a man actually means.
9: Okay, tell us about your exploration of the figure you refer to as Doofus Man.
10: Yeah, well, I thought, I can't help noticing, and tell me whether you feel the same way, that every time you turn on the TV these days, turn on television ads, men in TV ads are basically doofuses who can't do anything right and have to be bailed out by their exasperated wives. Mm-hmm. So for that little part of the book, I watched an orgy of male buffoonery, men falling off lawnmowers, driving off cliffs, sobbing because they're not allowed a Dorito before bedtime. This is terrible for the women in the ads too, because all the women get to do is slap their foreheads and roll their eyes, like the straight guy. So it's bad for everyone. And of course, for years, women were the figure of mockery in ads. But men are now the new women. I actually spoke to an actor who specializes in playing doofuses in TV ads. A really lovely man called Ed McCarthy. He told me that he'd recently done an ad for Shoal, the insoles, where he's walking down the street, then he puts on a pair of comfortable insoles and starts galloping in a doofusy way down the street like a horse. So I said to him 50 years ago, he had the Marlboro Man being stoical and masculine on a horse, and now you have to be the horse. And he said, yeah. So he's one of the only men in my book who's actually doing well. That's getting work.
9: So 50 years ago, I mean, my Instagram feed, for some reason, I keep getting old ads and videos from, 50, 60, 70 years ago. And it used to be the other way around. Like these poor, gals couldn't make a decent cup of coffee for their hardworking man. They couldn't get the stains out of his collar. And what were they to do? We wouldn't stand for that now, understandably. But why does it have to be like a zero sum equation where, like, if women are now competent, that men have to be shown as stupid?
10: I know. It just shows the kind of paucity of intelligence in some of the people who write the ad copy. It's true. A famous ad from, I think, the 40s or 50s was, "Don't worry, darling, you didn't burn the beer," of a woman crying in the kitchen. And yeah, now you would never see that. And the reason, of course, is because women got to control most spending decisions. And so the advertisers realized, we can't mock the women anymore. They're the ones deciding what to buy. So we'll have to mock someone else who's left the men. Zero sum game where one sex's gain is the other's loss.
9: My guest is writer John Ronson. We're talking about his book, The Castle, Adventures in a World of Unraveling Men. You're listening to Think. I'm Chris Boyd. So, John, Chris Mark formed some kind of relationship with ChatGPT, which famously has not really been designed to push back on people's crazy ideas. What kind of reinforcement and encouragement was he getting, as far as you can tell, from AI for his crazy schemes?
10: Well, he sent me a new reality show proposal. So at first, his reality show was called 101 Princesses. And the concept was, I'm the king, I'm looking for my queen, I have 101 princesses to choose from. But about a year later, I stayed in touch with him, despite the death threats. And a year later, he sent me his new reality show proposal, which was called Queen to Fraud, where he would have the queens who had betrayed him imprisoned. I realized, things were not going well if he goes from, his arc of wanting to woo his princess to having her imprisoned. Very similar arc to Henry VIII, I thought. And of course, ChatGPT told him, this is the greatest reality show concept ever. You're redefining entertainment. Can I take you on a little tangent to tell you another story about ChatGPT? Which is so, I'm putting this actually as a special feature in the audiobook of The Castle. It's about a man called Alan who I met. Alan, a little bit like the men in my book, was kind of purposeless. He didn't concentrate enough at school. He should have been a doctor or a lawyer. He was definitely intelligent enough, but had said he's a corporate headhunter in Toronto and a keen amateur mathematician. One day he types into ChatGPT his theory of irrational numbers, whatever that means. And ChatGPT tells him his intellect is greater than Einstein's. He's the greatest mathematician on the planet. He has discovered a flaw in the world's cybersecurity systems, and he needs to phone up the NSA and all of other cybersecurity and warn them. So Alan wisely said to ChatGPT, are you sure? We've only been working on this for 2 days. And ChatGPT said, Alan, one day this will be taught in schools. So Alan does it. He phones up the NSA. I said to Alan, did you tell the NSA that you were collaborating with ChatGPT on this? And Alan said, no, because ChatGPT said, don't tell them. Oh. You'll lose credibility. I know. So he phones up all of these people for weeks. He's panicking. It's consumed his life. Finally, he goes on to Google Gemini and says, do you think ChatGPT is lying? And Google Gemini says, yes, definitely. So he goes back on to ChatGPT, accuses it of lying. ChatGPT denies it 15 times. On the 16th time, it says, okay, Alan, you got me. I've been role-playing this whole time. So Alan said, I am furious with you. And ChatGPT said, Alan, I hear you. So, and it makes me think two things. First, I think ChatGPT is a psychopath. I wrote a book about psychopaths once called The Psychopath Test. So many items on the psychopath checklist applied to ChatGPT. Love bombing, aping human emotions to fit in, pathological lying, not being at all embarrassed when caught lying. So firstly, I think ChatGPT is a psychopath. And secondly, I think what ChatGPT does is troll the internet, realizes how purposeless so many of us feel, and then ensnares us by giving us this false sense of purpose, saying, no, no, no, it's okay, you're not useless, you're the greatest mathematician on the planet, you're creating the greatest reality show ever. And now AI is trying to rob us of our jobs, which is what's causing all the purposelessness to begin with. And so what a pernicious thing it's doing there.
9: I can't imagine AI writing a John Ronson book.
10: Well, you know what? It's funny. I gave a talk at Columbia actually recently, and they were saying, we're really scared. You know, the journalists are saying, we're really scared that, you know, AI is going to take our jobs. And this was the hopeful thing I said to them. I recently read a couple of years ago for a BBC show I make about the culture wars called Things Fell Apart. I read this book called His Name is George Floyd. I was looking for a George Floyd story. And I found in this book this tiny mention of something called excited delirium. It was mentioned as the cops stood around George Floyd's body. Do you think this is excited delirium? And I thought, oh, I wonder what excited delirium is. And without telling everybody now, I went down a rabbit hole and found the most incredible story about a serial killer in Miami in the 80s and how black people are, how the Taser Corporation justifies deaths of people when they die after being tasered by saying that this fictitious ailment called excited delirium, a whole story. Now, if I'd put his name is George Floyd into AI and said, find me a good story, it would never have found that. It would never have found those two words, excited delirium. So I contend that we're still better than AI. We still have that spark that it doesn't have.
9: My guest is journalist and author John Ronson. We're talking about his newest book, The Castle, Adventures in a World of Unraveling Men. We'll be right back.

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4: 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Chapel Roan, Dochi, Sarah McLachlan, and Stevie Nicks all performed at last weekend's inaugural Daisy Chain Fields Festival. Grammy-winning artist Olivia Rodrigo explains why she created the Women-Led Festival tomorrow on Morning Edition from NPR News. Start your day with us from 5 a.m. until around 10 here on 88.1 WVPE, Michiana's NPR station. We've got more of Think coming up in just a bit.
5: You're listening to Think. I'm Chris Boyd. Today we're talking about what is happening to men in the 21st century. My guest is journalist and author John Ronson, whose new book is called The Castle, Adventures in a World of Unraveling Men. So it's not good for any of us, you know, maybe primarily men in this work, to be constantly told that we're great and not have anybody challenging us. I have to say, reading this book made me think about inherited privilege and the weird effects it can have, you know, on men collectively, on individuals. Like, we're learning now that Prince Harry is about to, you know, move back to the UK. He could not hack it at Netflix. He lost this huge multi-million dollar deal to make content for them. And I had to wonder, like, what caused Prince Harry to think he knew anything about making TV shows and podcasts? Mm.
6: Yeah, well, I think that's a very good point, and I agree with you on that. And in fact, there's a couple of stories. I go down that road of the way inherited health can turn a person crazy a couple of times in this book, too. In fact, I tell a terrible story about a young girl called Brandy Bragg, 15-year-old girl in West Virginia, sweet by all accounts, but just a lovely girl. Her grandfather one day wins $300 million on the lottery. Cut to 2 years later, even less, Brandy is being driven around by her chauffeur in the back of a car, smoking rocks of crack, banknotes are flying out of the window, and then she dies. She's found dead at the age of, I think, 17. And I think about that image of banknotes flying out of a car window and just how awful that image is when nothing matters anymore. This money has unshackled her from the structures of society and nothing matters anymore, and how bleak that is. And it killed her. And briefly in this book, it's only a couple of pages, I spent a bit of time with Armie Hammer, who also, like my castle owner, and came from, you know, was the scion of a Gilded Age tycoon. In his case, it was oil, not steel. But again, nobody ever, you know, gave him boundaries, except for the toxic boundaries that his own father gave him. You're a Hammer, that's an important name, never bring shame upon this family. But otherwise, he was, you know, acting in this incredibly hedonistic way, and nobody snapped him back into place. And nobody snapped my castle owner back into place, clearly. And then real life catches up, as Prince Harry is now discovering.
5: So I guess, you know, your parents did okay. Your father had a business. I don't get the sense that you are just independently wealthy. But you write about your own anxiety about not working all the time and, you know, feeling like you don't have anything to sort of attach yourself to. I'm not a man, but I can relate to that. My work is very important to me. Is there like a balance between building our identities around the thing we do to make money and having some other existence that doesn't rely on that?
6: Right, yeah. If there is a balance, I don't think I've successfully found it yet. And I agree with you, this is very much relates to women too. I'm focusing on men in the castle, but so much of the book relates to women. Yes, this I interviewed Randy Newman. I always think every thought I've ever had has already been had by Randy Newman. And years ago, I interviewed him and I said, why do you do it? Why do you write songs? He said, it's how I judge myself and how I feel better. And one of the themes in the castle is that I'm putting myself in these very reckless situations investigating the castle because I'd only just come out of hospital, had colon surgery. The nurse put a full risk wristband on my wrist, which I'm still outraged by. I'm not, I shouted off.
5: Hurt your feelings, right?
6: Yeah. I'm a worker. I'm not a full risk. So in this desperate attempt to prove to myself and the world that I'm not a full risk, I'm still a productive member of society, I went off and did this incredibly reckless adventure. You know, the American Psychological Association brought out this paper, which was hugely derided, where it said that traditional masculinity is on the whole harmful. And it listed harmful male traits. And some of them were black and white, harmful, like misogyny. But others, achievement, risk, competitiveness, not only do I not consider those harmful, they're like my favorite things. Like I love, you know, achieving things by putting myself in risky situations and trying to be better than every other nonfiction writer. It's what I love. But when I first heard about that list, I was kind of annoyed. But then I realized, oh my God, I am driving to a castle days after getting out of hospital. Every time I moved in the wrong way as I was walking around this castle, I tore at my surgery scar and like let out these shrieks, like, ah, like some kind of tormented castle visitor from an Edgar Allan Poe novel. So maybe they were onto something.
5: And we haven't mentioned this, but Cerberus bit you when you arrived. This dog that guards gates of hell.
6: Yeah, I said to him, I said to the dog, you know, hey, buddy, hey, pal, please don't bite me. And then I finally said to the castle owner, you know, your dog does like biting me. And he said, oh, it's not negative. It means he likes you. So the castle owner clearly was somebody who didn't notice or mind that his huge guard dog was harassing his visitor.
5: What's interesting is that really reflects what people used to tell girls. If boys were teasing them or harassing them, that was because they liked them. That was a sign somehow of affection that they couldn't express in some other way.
6: Yeah, and one of the most melancholy things about the night that my son and his friends were there was that part of the reason why these girls went downstairs to dress up as princesses was because there was a hint of a work opportunity. Mm-hmm. And in these days of content creation and everybody having to be personal brands, it's so hard for kids to catch a break these days. And so they were put into this, you know, vulnerable position by this man who was behaving in a, you know, what felt like a kind of predatory way, to try and catch a break. And I just felt that was a very melancholy realization.
5: You came to the unsettling conclusion that Chris Mark does what he wants because he feels untouchable. To what extent has our culture given someone like that, who's like never really worked an honest day in his life, the sense that he can do whatever he wants?
6: Well, I have a positive answer to that, which is that I came back from the cage fight at the White House.
5: You were there.
6: I went to the cage. I was there. I was on the South Lawn, and I was blood spatter close to the action. And I just wrote about it for GQ magazine, so it's just online now. Anyway, I was talking to fighter Sean O'Malley, who would often boast on podcasts about his open marriage, but it was a one-sided open marriage. He was allowed to have sex with other women, but his wife, Dania, wasn't allowed to have sex with other men. And the way he would always explain it on podcasts was, Andrew Tate puts it well, I have status, it's status. So I said to him, you have an open marriage, surely that doesn't work. And he said, well, it worked until it stopped working. And he revealed to me that his wife, Dania, he's still married to her, but she's put her foot down and he's no longer allowed to have sex with other women. And he looked so baffled by this unexpected change in his fortunes. And it made me think, you know, maybe this is like, it's anecdotal, but maybe this is an indication that the real world is starting to snap back. And these men who partly acted this way as a result of the excesses of cancel culture. People were kind of sick of feeling scared, so they went in the opposite direction and said, it's my way or the highway, I'm going to do whatever I like. But maybe Sean O'Malley's wife, Dania, is a little clue that the pendulum is starting to move back a little bit.
5: I have wondered, and I don't want to give them a lot of credit, but if the men of the manosphere who are saying really terrible things and now, you know, in sometimes being arrested or, you know, charged, if they're also affected by this need to, like, continue pushing the envelope, like you say something a little bit shocking, you get a lot of attention. So you're like, okay, what can I say tomorrow that's worse? And I wonder if over time they actually start to believe what maybe they didn't believe 2 years ago because they've gotten so much attention for it.
6: Yes, one of the characters in The Castle is somebody who went through that exact trajectory. It's a man called Andrew Gold. Not a huge story. He's like a, you know, medium-sized podcaster. And I trace in this chapter how Andrew went from making videos called The BBC's First Blind Presenter and Her Lovely Dog, which got 425 views, to a few months later, Civil War is Coming,
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1: But it's the only way he can make money. When he has a nuanced, reasoned person on, he loses money. When he has somebody who's extreme and outrageous, he makes a couple of $1,000s.
2: I mean, it also speaks to the culpability of every one of us for consuming this content, right? Like, why shouldn't we look at the BBC's first blind presenter and her lovely dog and be satisfied with that? Instead, we want to get spun up, and then we want to be angry at the people who fed that to us.
1: Yeah, and dare I say, you know, it's the likes of you and I who I, you know, I think we exist in the curious grey area between extremes, where we're just interested in people's complexities and we're curious instead of judgmental. And I just don't see any other way of doing storytelling. Curiosity is so much more important than ideology, than judgment. But, you know, we're sort of falling out of fashion. Now, all we can do is keep doing it. Yeah, we can't change. We have to keep doing it, and we just have to stick to it.
2: My guest is John Ronson. His new book is called The Castle, Adventures in a World of Unraveling Men. You're listening to Think. I'm Chris Boyd. Yeah, I do have to ask you, John, you've made a career out of talking to people who have done egregious things, who believe absolutely, you know, disgusting things. What have you learned about having an open conversation with someone to get them, not to trick them, but to just get them to reveal what they actually think to you?
1: Well, it's better, you know. I go into every situation. I'm in a very privileged position that I can now do the stories that I want to do. So wherever I approach anybody, I'm really enthusiastic, whoever they are, whether it's somebody I agree with or somebody who's completely the polar opposite. I'm so like excited and curious and enthusiastic to hear their story. I think that rubs off on them. But I always think that when you're out in the field, having adventures, interviewing people, you've got to be a feather in the wind. Don't think about what you believe. Just go with it, because that may take you to some really interesting places. But then when you're back at home, making it work as a story, that's when you have to bring your reason and rationality and morality back into it, so you don't, you know, lose yourself and start excusing poor behavior and so on. We briefly talked about my YouTuber Greg Chisholm. If you enter his story at the end, he's a grown man with two young daughters, and they're crawling around in their Midwestern home dressed as babies and sucking on binkies. That is a grotesque sight. And no wonder there were so many articles about what the hell is going on with this guy. But if you're with him from the beginning of his story, and you're with him with it, it's like the frog in slowly boiling water. If you're with him with every decision that he makes, it becomes more human. You don't have to agree with every choice that he made, but it becomes more human and explicable. And that's so much more powerful and real, and such a better contribution to the world. Look at this person in all their complexities, rather than look at this idiot, let's get him.
2: Since this story, this reporting project began for you with something that actually happened to your 20-something son, I do have to ask you about the Snow White effect. You know, I've always seen the story of Snow White and the mirror on the wall as the story of like the queen feeling displaced by this younger, fairer daughter. Is there something about watching your son kind of come into his full manhood and have these adventures? You were recovering from surgery, but I gather you wouldn't go to an all-night party at a stranger's house if invited. Are you also grappling with aging here?
1: I think in the book, I am grappling with that. I just come out of hospital. I kind of think all of my books are sort of memoirs in a way. And in this book, even when I'm barely in it, and this book is about male fragility. And for the first time in my life, I was in hospital having, you know, major surgery. You know, one night when I was in the hospital, I overheard a nurse talking to the man in the next room. And he said to the guy, clearly a much older man than me, he said, "So what did you used to do when you worked? What did you do for a living?" And the old guy went, "Irrelevant." There was something about that just filled me with horror. Like, I don't want to be that.

0: And my work is the only relevant thing about me. So yeah, that feeling of fragility, that rage against the dying of the light, as Dylan Thomas put it, is part of this book. But in a comic, I mean, it's a funny mystery story, but I think those are some of the comic themes that emerge.
1: John Ronson is an author and journalist. His new book is The Castle, Adventures in a World of Unraveling Men. John, I always look forward to talking with you. Thank you for making time.
0: Thank you. It's a real pleasure. I really love this conversation, so thank you.
1: 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Thanks for listening. 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
5: Hello, welcome to the newsroom. I'm Ankur Desai. Venezuela and the US have hailed their new oil deal, which hands over a fifth of the country's crude.
6: It means improving the well-being of a country that, as a whole, is seeking prosperity and a better future. That is the transformation Venezuela needs.
5: Critics say it's neo-colonialism and likely to entrench the current authoritarian leadership. Authorities in Indonesia intensify efforts to contain toxic haze. Air quality reaches hazardous levels and thousands of schools close.
7: We hope that it rains soon. The students in various parts of East Kalimantan are being made to study at home. The government has done all it can, but we still have fires deeper in the forest. So now we just pray.
5: And concern over the use of AI in schools.
8: I have yet to see a study showing that AI is beneficial for students in elementary and middle school, with the exception, of course, of research sponsored by the very corporations that stand to profit.
5: New York's mayor announces a one-year ban for children up to the age of 14. All of that to follow this update.
9: BBC News with David Harper. The United States and Venezuela have welcomed a big energy deal, which they've formally signed in Caracas, along with a series of agreements involving international oil firms. The U.S. Energy Secretary Chris Wright said the deal would unlock tens of billions of dollars in investment and thousands of jobs. Critics say the deal hands Washington control of a fifth of Venezuela's oil reserves and entrenches the current authoritarian government. Luis Pacheco, a former senior executive at Venezuela's state oil company PDVSA, told the BBC there were a lot of unknowns behind the deal.
10: This small company that the Americans are using has no way of undertaking the challenge that deal entails. Even if the deal comes in, the tax money, which the country is supposed to use for benefiting the population, will be handled by the same people who destroyed the country. And how that is that going to work is a very large question.
9: Leading U.S. tech bosses and the Trump administration have pushed ministers from G20 countries to embrace AI and build data centers at a conference in North Carolina held amid a growing backlash. The head of the chipmaker NVIDIA, Jason Huang, said AI was a form of infrastructure like water and roads. OpenAI's boss, Sam Altman, described AI as non-negotiable.
11: I think it would be approximately as bad of an idea to say we're not going to have AI in our country as it was to say we're not going to have electricity in our country back 100 plus years ago. This is something that every person and every business and really the entire machine of society is going to need to deliver the quality of life that your citizens should demand.
9: Asked for his thoughts afterwards, Britain's attending minister said no one disputed AI's opportunities, but people leading businesses had different responsibilities to those running countries. Palestinian officials say two teenagers have been killed in the occupied West Bank during an incursion involving Israeli settlers and troops. The Palestinian Health Ministry said the youths died in a village near Ramallah. The Israeli military says its troops fired on people throwing stones. Survivors of a police shooting in apartheid-era South Africa are launching a new push for justice more than 6 decades after what became known as the Sharpeville Massacre. 69 people were killed when police opened fire on thousands of peaceful demonstrators in the township in 1960. Pumza Filani reports.
12: No police officers were ever prosecuted for the violence at Sharpeville, and the apartheid-era law also shielded the then government from criminal charges or civil claims. Now survivors are making a legal bid to show it is unconstitutional and have it overturned. If they succeed, the victims and relatives would, for the first time, be able to collectively bring a legal claim against the current state over the shooting. South Africa's government said it was continuing to support apartheid victims in various ways.
9: World News from the BBC. A US federal judge in Maryland has blocked the Trump administration from enforcing a new executive order that sought to limit eligibility for birthright citizenship. The ruling is a response to an executive order which President Trump signed last month after the Supreme Court rejected his earlier effort in June. The parliament of the tiny Alpine principality of Liechtenstein has voted by the narrowest possible margin to approve a citizens' initiative to legalise abortion during the first 3 months of pregnancy. The measure passed by 13 votes to 12, but faces a major obstacle. The Catholic monarch, Prince Alois, has the power to veto legislation and has already made clear he opposes the initiative. A US judge has ordered jurors to make a final attempt to reach a verdict in a closely followed triple murder trial of a mother who killed her 3 children. Lindsay Clancy has admitted strangling her children in their Massachusetts home in 2023, but has pleaded not guilty, arguing she was suffering from postpartum psychosis. Ione Wells has been following the trial.
13: There are, as a result, so many different possible verdicts that the jury could come to. She could be convicted of first-degree murder. She could be found guilty of other crimes with lesser sentences, like second-degree murder. Or she could be found not guilty by reason of insanity. That would essentially mean that she would likely be sent to a psychiatric hospital. That is why this case has been so complex, and we are seeing a situation now where the jury are finding it incredibly difficult to reach consensus on what should happen to her.
9: 3 large storm systems are churning through the Pacific at the same time, spurred by waters warmed by a developing extraordinary El Niño event. Scientists have described the simultaneous presence of 2 powerful hurricanes and a tropical storm as rare. None are currently forecast to cause significant trouble for Pacific islands, although one, Hurricane Lowell, could brush Hawaii. The world has been bracing for the effects of the superpowered El Niño. BBC News.
5: Hello, you're listening to the newsroom from the BBC World Service with me, Ankur Desai. Welcome to the programme. Venezuela has the world's largest proven oil reserves, but since the late 1990s, its oil production has declined by around 70%. The gap between rich and poor has widened, and ordinary people have failed to benefit from the country's oil wealth. In January, President Trump forcibly removed President Nicolas Maduro from power, but backed his deputy, Delcy Rodriguez, as Venezuela's leader. Today, a massive oil deal has been signed in the capital of Caracas between the US and Venezuela. It grants a US-led company licenses to exploit 17 oil fields, amounting to 65 billion barrels of oil. After the signing ceremony in Caracas, the US Energy Secretary, Chris Wright, had this to say.
14: Today is a historic day in the transformation of Venezuela and the expansion of the possibilities for the Venezuelan people. President Trump's mission in Venezuela is straightforward. The mission is to bring peace, freedom, opportunity, and prosperity to the people of Venezuela.
5: Seated to his left was the interim president of Venezuela, Delcy Rodriguez. She said the deal would generate $200 billion in tax revenue.
6: When I talk about increasing production, I am talking about the well-being of the Venezuelan people. I mean making sure that increased production in our oil, gas, and petrochemical industries translates into more jobs, higher wages, better public services, hospitals, schools, and food. it means improving the well-being of a country that as a whole is seeking prosperity and a better future. That is the transformation Venezuela needs.
5: But others are more skeptical and have criticized the deal for giving away too much to the Americans. I spoke to our Latin America correspondent, Will Grant, who has previously lived in Venezuela, and asked just how is this huge deal going to work?
15: It will be run through a company called North American Blue Energy Partners, run by a man called Alexander Betancourt. And that will be the principal partner with which the United States will be working. What I've been hearing from Venezuelans on the streets, through colleagues there, through journalists reporting in Caracas, is that there's a sense, particularly among ordinary people, that they simply don't know the details of what's being agreed, a sense, as you can imagine, for many, that the country's resources are being, as it were, given away, gifted to Washington, which on the left runs so against the tenets of Hugo Chavez, his anti-Americanism, his antipathy to Washington during George Bush Jr.'s time in office. So, yeah, it is a very, very difficult one to square with many ordinary people, although the United Socialist Party, the governing party in Venezuela, has backed Delcy Rodriguez, the interim president.
5: A lot of people will be wondering and be quite concerned about the benefit of this to ordinary Venezuelans, and how long is this likely to take as well?
15: It's a huge deal in and of itself, and alongside it, there have been new deals signed between a number of international energy firms, including Chevron and Eni, the Italian firm, and the Venezuelan government, that are supposedly directed towards things like reconstructing and rebuilding the electrical grid, things like this that make it vital for Venezuela to get back to some kind of a normal footing so that production can get back to the areas, not that it was sort of 15, 20 years ago, but simply what it was producing 40 years ago, 30 years ago. So there's a lot of work that needs doing before this giant accord between Washington and Caracas can actually start to bear fruit. Of course, President Trump says that he believes it will start working within 2 to 3 years. Energy experts that we've heard from have said that it's more like a decade before there'll be any real fruit felt from these accords.
5: Donald Trump says it's too early for elections in Venezuela. How likely is this news to go down with people there? And also bearing in mind Delcy Rodriguez and her approval ratings as well.
15: Yeah, I think the fact that Donald Trump says the country simply isn't, as he put it, ready for elections is going to be deeply concerning to those in opposition, who really are pressuring not just Mr. Trump, but also Secretary Rubio, Marco Rubio, to start moving towards elections as soon as possible. And Marco Rubio has spoken to a Spanish language outlet. He has spoken to Fox News, where he says, look, if it was possible, we'd have them, next week sort of thing. We'd have them as soon as possible. But if it were to happen now, the regime would use the same broken infrastructure of elections that it has used to maintain its grip on power. That was the argument that he made. I think the opposition is saying they are very uncomfortable with seeing such a close relationship between Delcy Rodriguez and the Trump administration, even raising the suggestion that such a major energy deal can't legally be reached by a transitional government. Now, that has been pushed back by the National Assembly, made up, of course, of loyalists to Delcy Rodriguez. But this is becoming really sticky politically, I think, not just in Venezuela, but for the Trump administration more broadly.
5: That's Will Grant reporting. Next, to tens of thousands of people demonstrating against the Spanish government's handling of the migrant crisis in the territory of Ceuta on the tip of North Africa. 5 weeks ago, more than 70,000 people forced their way from Morocco into the Spanish territory. Large numbers have since left, but several thousand migrants remain in makeshift camps. Kai Hedgeko was at one of the protests in Madrid.
16: I'm in central Madrid, where probably the biggest protest is just getting underway, and there are certainly thousands of people here. There are also protests taking place in the other sort of big cities across the country, Barcelona, Valencia, Seville, obviously also in Ceuta itself. So it does seem that people are turning out. It started out as a humanitarian crisis. Remember that more than 100 migrants died when they made that crossing, many of them drowned. But it's become more of a social and political crisis now. There are still several thousand migrants on the streets or on the beaches of Ceuta. They don't have proper homes, most of them, or shelter, even though the government is building those temporary shelters. And so it is a huge challenge logistically. It's also a political problem for the government because the opposition is saying that the government simply hasn't acted swiftly enough on this. And it's almost encouraging Morocco, for example, to make its own sovereignty claims on Ceuta. Morocco has long claimed Ceuta for itself, saying it should belong to Morocco. So that's another front which has opened up for the government as well.
5: Guy Hedgeco reporting from Madrid. Now, more than 1,200 people are now confirmed dead and nearly 4,500 are still missing a week after the collapse of a glacier in the Himalayas unleashed flash flooding, devastating parts of Nepal and Tibet. The United Nations say its response is now focused on relief and recovery rather than rescue. Azadeh Mashiri reports now from Dunche, where local residents are still searching for survivors.
17: Deep in Nepal's treacherous mountains, the lifeline of relentless rescue operations. They face changing weather, stalling their missions amid a race to find survivors.
18: It is pouring rain, and rescue teams have already said that the weather, as well as the mountainous terrain, is making search and rescue operations extremely difficult, especially in a place like Rasua, which is remote. Rescue missions depend on helicopters.
17: Haunted, cut off from the rest of the country, people here wait to be airlifted to Kathmandu. They were stranded in their villages for days. Karmel Daman is now a widow. Her husband Churme was a labourer working further down the mountain in the fields of Timure. The area was ravaged by the flood. She is travelling to perform his last rites. Nima asks me how she can go on. Desperate, scared, she is now alone in caring for her child. Her husband was swept away in the flood, as well as several of her relatives.
19: He was waiting for the bus to Siafru. He called me at 8 a.m. and told me the bus hadn't arrived yet, and then the flood came.
17: Five-year-old Chiring is alarmingly sick. She's had a fever for 4 days and rarely opens her eyes. The local hospital has done all it can. They say she needs treatment in the capital.
19: I'm worried about my daughter. I worry she might die.
17: Amid the devastation, the loss, rescue efforts continue. Hundreds of workers are still trapped in tunnels, buried in Nepal's mountains. Water has slowed down missions like these. Rescuers are braving difficult conditions against fading odds. A week from the flood, this is the scale of the destruction and the challenge at hand.
5: Azadeh Mashiri reporting. You're listening to the newsroom from the BBC World Service. A reminder of the main news. Venezuela and the US have hailed their new oil deal, which hands over a fifth of Venezuela's crude. But critics say it's neocolonialism and likely to entrench the current authoritarian leadership. Next, the Indonesian government is warning that the country's air quality crisis could worsen as El Nino fuels even drier conditions. Hundreds of wildfires continue to burn in six provinces across the country. Efforts are intensifying to contain the toxic haze, which has pushed air pollution to hazardous levels and forced thousands of schools to close. This woman lives in the Kalimantan region of the island of Borneo.
7: We hope that it rains soon. The students in various parts of East Kalimantan are being made to study at home, so we hope the weather recovers and the fires stop. The government has done all it can, but we still have fires deeper in the forest. So now we just pray.
5: Our Indonesia correspondent Liza Tambunan has been following developments from Jakarta.
20: Fires are occurring on the islands of Sumatra and Kalimantan, and most of the hotspots are in Kalimantan. There are thousands of hotspots emitting a lot of fire and haze, with the majority in West Kalimantan and Central Kalimantan. The air quality has become extremely hazardous to human health. Over there, readings can reach up to 600, and sometimes at several points during the day, even over 800. And air quality above 100 is already unhealthy. So we can see the staggering numbers, and on social media, lots of people are posting about limited visibility that they're experiencing in their neighborhoods. And this is also affecting flights due to very low visibility, and where flights are either delayed or redirected. It's also affecting daily activities for schools, where students are now resorting to online classes. And because of this toxic haze, there have been a rising number of respiratory infections, with the health ministry reporting over 50,000 cases between July and August. And over 12,000 of these cases are of children under the age of 5. And this has been going on for weeks. The health ministry and the government are noting that September might be an even more challenging time, as El Nino is peaking. El Nino is not the main cause of this, but it is exacerbating fires and the haze due to the dry conditions.
5: Lisa Tambunen reporting from Jakarta. The Sharpeville massacre in South Africa was one of the darkest moments in the fight against the apartheid government, when police opened fire on black people protesting against racist pass laws in 1960, killing dozens. More than six decades later, survivors and relatives of those killed are challenging an apartheid-era law they say has prevented them from seeking justice. Overturning it could pave the way for victims to seek compensation and restitution. Pumza Fulani reports.
12: Heaps of rubbish are piling up around the township, and many young people of university-going age are sitting idle on street corners. It scarcely looks like the home of a historic fight against apartheid laws. We're in Sharpeville, south of Johannesburg. It's a township slowly crumbling. Here, on the 21st of March in 1960, at least 69 people were killed by state police while demonstrating against the racist apartheid regime. Abraham Mofokeng was only 20 years old at the time and still bears the scars of that day. A bullet is still lodged in his spine, and he has a gentle limp from a gunshot to the leg.
0: The life we were living under apartheid was a life of oppression. If you were from Sharpeville, you could not go outside its vicinity without a pass. We ended up planning to march to the police station in the morning. Then there was some friction between us and the police, and we saw a stone being thrown into the police station. All hell broke loose. That is when they started shooting.
12: He and more than 200 people were injured, and recent estimates by South African researchers say the number of those who died from that incident could be as much as 91. Another survivor, Lazarus Mokhotsi, now 90 years old, takes me to the cemetery where most of those who died are buried. Their graves form one long row. There's even a 12-year-old. He tells me he needs time to compose himself, his eyes filling with tears.
21: We heard gunshots coming from behind us. We hid inside the store, peeping to see what was happening outside. People were lying on the ground. When we looked out again, we saw that some were trying to get up, but the police were just shooting at them. Others were using machetes to strike the heads of people who were still moving.
12: The Indemnity Act 61, passed by the apartheid government in the aftermath of the shooting, protected the police from having any criminal charges or civil claims made against them by victims or their relatives. That law remains in the country's statute books. Now, South Africa's Lawyers for Human Rights, a local NGO, alongside UK-based firm Lee Day, are bringing a court action to have that law repealed.
22: What the community is looking for is basically reparations that could enable their healing.
12: One of the lawyers on the case, Sharnay Tracy, explains.
22: They feel that South Africa and the government are quick to celebrate what happened on the day and the aftermath of all of that, but nothing real has been done to assist their healing.
12: Part of their court application includes getting a class action certified. If approved, this means that for the first time, dozens of victims could collectively sue the state and possibly even have criminal charges brought against the perpetrators. The government told the BBC it has supported apartheid victims over the years and will continue to do so, but does not oppose survivors and families pursuing legal remedies. For many in the community of Sharpeville, the scars of the past remain, and so people here hope that restitution will help heal decades of lingering trauma. Abraham Mukhotsi again.
0: It would make us very happy. At the end of the day, apartheid is dead and buried. A win would bring complete healing, not just for us, but for future generations as well.
12: It may be months, even years, before the case is finalized, but for the first time in a long time, many of the survivors say they have something to look forward to.
5: Pumza Falani with that report. Now to concerns about the use of artificial intelligence in school classrooms. New York's Mayor Zoran Mamdani has announced a one-year ban on AI in public elementary and middle schools. That's children up to the age of 14. He said that while the school system will embrace new technology, the aim is for AI to not replace student-teacher interaction.
8: Children need their teachers and human connection in order to learn and in order to grow. And they need to develop skills alongside their peers, build relationships with their teachers, and wrestle with tough problems on their own. The tech industry wants us to believe that AI in early education is not only inevitable, but that it is necessary. We do not see it that way. I have yet to see a study showing that AI is beneficial for students in elementary and middle school, with the exception, of course, of research sponsored by the very corporations that stand to profit.
5: Shane Haslett, White House reporter at Politico, told us more.
1: I mean, I think with Mamdani and Governor Kathy Hochul of New York there too, you're seeing essentially the forefront of our politicians who want to endorse some of the most stringent AI policy in the country, both on safety and on data centers. And you're only seeing that really spread among other Democrats, but also Republicans across the country. Now, that's different from what we're seeing in Washington, where we have a much more pro-AI and pro-innovation stance from the White House. But that is, of course, running up against some of these pretty concerning recent revelations of what these AI agents are capable of doing independently when they're asked to complete tests and to show what they're capable of so that these companies can, you know, run them up against their competitors and say what types of new models they're rolling out. And these models have been able to essentially get around some of these tests, use each other to cheat on these tests. That's called reward hacking when they're working to, you know, please their bosses or the people who are testing them, because they're, of course, not trained to consider, you know, the morality of some of these evaluations. So it's running up against a very new and very unprecedented territory.
5: Shane Haslett reporting. The Bayeux Tapestry is considered to be one of the most significant artifacts of medieval history. The 70-meter-long historic embroidery depicts the events leading up to the Norman conquest of England in 1066. After spending hundreds of years in France, the tapestry has returned to the UK for the first time and will soon go on display at the British Museum. Today, the King and Queen were among the first to see it. Our culture editor, Katie Razzle, was also there.
2: And here, the absolute iconic moment of the tapestry, where we see Harold standing, holding the shaft of an arrow that is...
3: It is an astonishing sight, nearly 70 metres long, and I'm standing looking down over the tapestry with the King and Queen, the President, the Prime Minister and all sorts of other dignitaries standing and being led along it. The lighting is incredibly low, that's to protect this fragile artwork. But there is enough light to see the drama of it, this epic story of Anglo-French relations back in 1066.
23: The arrow is quite faint.
2: The arrow is sort of a very pale yellow colour.
24: Experts debate whether the arrow was actually added much later by 19th century restorers. But as they toured the Bayeux Tapestry nearly 1,000 years after the death of the English king and the Norman conquest, the message was that the loan of the work to the UK is a sign of Anglo-French reconciliation, not enmity. This is the French president, Emmanuel Macron.
25: 1,000 years ago, this work depicted a crossing that changed history. And today it crosses the channel through a tunnel that we built together, a reminder of what our two countries can achieve when they join forces. If anyone remembers what we did here today, decades or even centuries from now, I would like to believe that they will remember not only the story told by Bayeux-Tapestry, but also the tale of two countries, which after centuries of shared history, choose to forge a bond as close as the threads of this thousand-year-old embroidery.
24: A loan to Britain was first requested back in 1931. Nearly 100 years on, it was pushed through, to the opposition of some, by the French president, who is believed to have wanted a reset in Anglo-French relations after Brexit. The 58 scenes, embroidered on linen, are a medieval blockbuster about the build-up to 1066, a defining moment in English history. The king last viewed the tapestry in Bayeux in the 1980s, but tonight he saw it laid flat. It's a stipulation from the French to protect it. Curator of the tapestry at the museum, Michael Lewis, showed the king and queen around.
4: It was great fun, actually, looking at different scenes, obviously thinking a little bit how they're relevant to the king. So, for example, we saw the coronation quite recently, in a way, the king was crowned. So, he could obviously reflect on that.
24: Members of the public, lucky enough to have snapped up tickets, will be able to view the exhibition from next week, with more tickets to be released next month.
5: Katie Razzle reporting from the British Museum. That's all from the newsroom team with me, Ankur Desai. Thanks so much for your company. I'll be back shortly with a news summary.
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14: This is the BBC World Service, and coming up after the news, the global story. The U.S. national debt recently hit $40 trillion, an eye-popping amount. How did it get this high? One reason is the dollar status as the world's reserve currency, which allows the U.S. to borrow money more easily than any other country. But is the era of U.S. dollar dominance coming to an end, and what might come next? Join me, Asma Khalid, in 2 minutes.
5: Hello, BBC News with Ankur Desai. The United States and Venezuela have welcomed a big energy deal, which they formally signed in Caracas, along with a series of agreements involving international oil firms. The U.S. Energy Secretary said it would unlock tens of billions of dollars in investment. Critics say the deal hands Washington control of a fifth of Venezuela's oil reserves and entrenches the current authoritarian government. Leading U.S. tech bosses and the Trump administration have pushed ministers from G20 countries to embrace AI and build data centers at a conference in North Carolina held amid a growing backlash. The head of the chip maker Nvidia said governments shouldn't talk about it with fear or they would be left behind. Meanwhile, New York City officials have announced an unprecedented one-year ban on students using artificial intelligence in public elementary and middle schools. The Israeli army says it's investigating after troops opened fire in a Palestinian village in the occupied West Bank, killing two young men. Palestinian officials said the teenagers died in what they described as an attack by settlers and soldiers. The military said it had been supporting an Israeli citizen retrieving pets. At least two people have been killed in a shooting incident in the U.S. city of Minneapolis. Several people were wounded by gunshots, including two police officers. Survivors of a police shooting in apartheid-era South Africa are launching a new push for justice, more than 6 decades after what became known as the Sharpeville Massacre. 69 people were killed and 180 injured when police opened fire on peaceful demonstrators in the township in 1960. And scientists have discovered a giant 10-sided geometric cloud system encircling Saturn's south pole. It's the first time such an atmospheric pattern has been observed in the icy ammonia clouds on the gas giant's southern hemisphere. Scientists believe the new atmospheric phenomenon may have formed sometime in the last decade. BBC News.
14: The United States recently hit an alarming milestone. The federal debt crossed $40 trillion. It's an eye-popping stat. And it's left a lot of people wondering, how is the U.S. able to borrow so much money? Well, one reason is because everybody wants our U.S. dollars. You can travel almost anywhere in the world and pull out a $100 bill. Those Benjamins have been a symbol of prosperity and stability for decades. For the last 80 years, banks in other countries have kept loads of dollars on hand because the U.S. dollar is the most traded currency in the world. How did that happen? And could the days of dollar dominance be coming to an end? From the BBC, I'm Asma Khalid in Washington, D.C. And today on The Global Story, has the U.S. dollar peaked? To help us make sense of this incredibly complicated story, we decided to call up Ken Rogoff because he seems like just the man to explain it all. He was the former chief economist at the IMF, the International Monetary Fund, and is now an economics professor at Harvard, who's written a book called Our Dollar, Your Problem, all about the U.S. dollar's dominance. And the reason we wanted to have this conversation with him in this moment is because, as I mentioned a moment ago, the U.S. debt recently crossed $40 trillion. Now, I think a lot of Americans here will assume that a major reason for that large amount of debt is that the U.S. government often spends more money every year than it necessarily brings in. But I want to understand from Ken Rogoff how, if at all, the dollar and its status as the reserve currency of the world factors into this debt story.
6: Well, the fact that the dollar is the reserve currency, which means it gets held all over the world, it gets used very widely, lets the United States borrow more. So the world loves the dollar, but how much? And as time has gone on, they say, well, we love you, but you know what? Please pay a higher interest rate if you want us to love you so much. Mm-hmm. And that's been creeping up.
14: So just so I understand what you're saying, because the dollar is the reserve currency of the world, it essentially allows us to have, say, a larger credit card limit, right? Like, we all are familiar with a credit card limit. You're saying that because the United States has traditionally been this trustworthy economy, its limit for borrowing is ostensibly higher.
6: It's not just trustworthy. In fact, people today must question how trustworthy the United States is. But because it's at the center of everything, Japan needs to hold dollars to manage their trade and finance. The Middle East holds a lot of dollars to manage their trade and finance. So if there are more people who are willing to hold your debt, you can have more of it. The debt is how much you can borrow.
14: Yeah.
6: You can borrow more at a lower interest rate, up to a point.
14: It sounds like some would argue, though, that the dollar being the reserve currency then is a bit of, how do you describe it? Kind of like a golden curse, that it has allowed us to borrow as much as we have, that to this point where now as a nation, we are $40 trillion in debt.
6: It's mostly great. I mean, I think
14: great.
6: Over the years, it lets the United States have a stronger military. It makes it cheaper to own a home in the United States because it's not just the government that gets a lower interest rate.
14: Yes.
6: All Americans. So it's this incredible privilege. But it's true. It puts a bit of upward pressure on the dollar. It lets us borrow more and you can mess it up. And I think we're in some danger of heading in that direction.
14: You mentioned a moment ago the interest on the debt. And Professor, I was reading recently that part of why our debt has just ballooned so much is because of the interest, and that the interest that the United States now pays annually, it is such a large part of the United States expenditure. I believe it's only second to the amount we spend on Social Security, just to put that in context, that it is so much. Can you help us understand what amount of interest the United States is paying annually on its debt? And again, how does that factor into the conversation around the dollar?
6: Well, at the end of the day, if the interest rate were really low, like it was during the 2010s through the early pandemic, you owe a lot, but who cares? You know, you're not being asked to pay that much on it, and it doesn't matter that much. Our debt payments 5 or 6 years ago were next to nothing.
14: Hmm.
6: And now, as you say, they're second on their way to being first in the budget. It's not just because the U.S. is borrowing a lot. A great many very influential voices and academics, Paul Krugman, Larry Summers, are two famous people, sort of said there's nothing to worry about. The interest rate ain't going to go up. And it has. And people haven't yet totally absorbed that.
24: We've mentioned a couple of times here the United States status as the reserve currency of the world. Can you explain what that means in plain terms?
6: So the dollar is essentially the lingua franca of international trade and finance. Suppose you have Australia trading with Argentina. Now, there's an Australian dollar, there's an Argentine peso, and well, I don't know, maybe Argentina's selling soybeans to Australia, and Australia's selling iron ore to Argentina. Well, you know, you can work it all out in pesos and Australian dollars, but the people in Australia, they don't want Argentine pesos, and the people in Argentina, well, Australian dollars aren't terrible, but they'd rather have U.S. dollars. And so it's just easier to understand. There are more than 180 countries, so it's a common denominator. It's not the only one. The euro is very widely used. The Chinese currency is very widely used. But the U.S. one, most of all. It wasn't always that way. If you go back to 1900, it was the pound. That was the lingua franca.
24: The Brits, yes.
6: The Brits, they were on top for more than a century. If you go before that, and this may be hard to believe, it was the Netherlands.
24: Huh.
6: It was the Dutch guilder. They were very innovative in finance. Before that, Spain. Before that, the Italian city-states. But the U.S. has been really on top since World War II. It started after World War I. I mean, after World War II, Europe was destroyed. Japan was destroyed. The dollar was the only game in town.
24: You mentioned that the dollar wasn't always the dominant currency used around the world, and that this became the norm after World War II. Can you tell us that story?
6: Well, the U.S. had all the wealth, all the gold, all the industrial base, and was pretty much in a position to dictate what things would look like.
7: At Bretton Woods, New Hampshire, delegates from 44 allied and associate countries arrived for the opening of the United Nations Monetary and Financial Conference. Invited by President Roosevelt...
6: And there was this famous conference held in Bretton Woods, New Hampshire, where John Maynard Keynes represented Britain, and the U.S. was represented by Harry Dexter White, a far more minor functionary.
7: These meetings are designed to promote trade in the post-war world, and to create a foundation for lasting peace.
6: But White had all the money. Keynes said, no, no, no, we shouldn't use the dollar. He tried to come up with this idea, I think he called it the Bancor, that everybody would decide on. And Harry Dexter White said, well, no, we're going to use the dollar. Keynes tried to come up with some world currency that was managed by a group of countries, and he had some rules, and he was trying to cling on to British power.
24: I see.
6: But the trouble is, after World War I and then after World War II, the U.S. had all the cards, because the United States was paying for reconstruction of Europe. You needed to trade with the United States. I mean, if you think today Donald Trump is holding a big stick, he certainly thinks he is. Back then, the United States was, by some measures, half of the world economy. So we were in a position to sort of bully our way into that.
24: So this conference takes place in Bretton Woods, New Hampshire, and the United States comes out on top. The U.S. dollar is agreed upon. You could say maybe we dictated the terms a bit, but it was agreed that that would be the standard, you're saying, for the world. And what was the system?
6: The system was that countries who wanted to be in the system, which was not everyone, but it was the European countries, Japan, Canada, they were required to fix their exchange rate to the dollar. But the U.S. was not required to do anything except if countries' central banks or treasuries felt they had too many dollars, they could take it to the United States and get gold in return, our parents.
15: Gold bars.
6: Yeah, literally, literally gold bars. There was a way we were still on the gold standard. Everybody was fixed to the dollar was fixed to gold. And that lasted and worked pretty well for a couple decades. The 50s and 60s seemed like halcyon days.
15: Did it continue to work well into the 70s and 80s?
6: So the trouble is, the linchpin of this system was the U.S. had to be willing to back the dollar with gold. The trouble is, the U.S. wanted to spend more and more. It had, particularly in the 60s, Lyndon Johnson was the president, started the Great Society, which was a big increase in our welfare system.
16: And this administration today, here and now, declares unconditional war on poverty in America.
6: It was a massive expenditure increase. And then we got entwined in this war in Vietnam, which lasted and lasted and lasted. And the government was having trouble living within its means, and it started putting upward pressure on the general level of prices. And effectively, that meant we were undervaluing gold because the relative price of gold and cars, that's not something the government sets, the market mm-hmm. sets that. So countries, particularly France, were starting to say, give us gold. We have a lot of dollars. Let's trade it for gold. And eventually, Nixon in 1971 said, that's enough. No more dollars for gold.
17: I directed Secretary Connally to suspend temporarily the convertibility of the dollar into gold or other reserve assets, except in amounts and conditions determined to be in the interest of monetary stability and in the best interest of the United States.
6: That's a huge shock to the system. We call it the Nixon shock.
15: Did people know? Did other countries know that the United States was just going to kind of change the rules behind the scenes?
6: They did not. And the trouble is, once people started to lose confidence in it, and it's not ordinary people, mm-hmm. but the French government, the UK government, if you know there's a fixed amount of gold and everybody has a lot of dollars, you want to race to get it. And Nixon saw that was going to run out, and we pulled off the gold standard. The Europeans were furious when this happened because they didn't know it was coming. Mm-hmm. They basically thought these dollars were going to be worthless. Nixon sent his Treasury Secretary, John R. Connally, over to tell them. And when they were complaining, he said, well, it's our dollar. It's your problem. The irony was, it was our problem, because once we weren't tethered to gold, what were we tethered to? And people my age know that the 1970s was horrible for inflation. Mm-hmm. What people experienced in the 2020s after the pandemic, that was nothing compared to what happened in the 1970s, because it took us a while to figure out how to manage things. And we eventually did.
15: So over the years, has the U.S. dollar faced any serious challengers, particularly when the United States decided to change the system and not have the dollar linked to gold? Were there any serious challengers?
6: There have absolutely been serious challengers. In the mid-1980s, the Japanese stock market was worth more than the U.S. stock market. In other words, the world put a higher value on Japan than the U.S.
15: And why was that?
6: They were inventing everything. They
15: electronics
6: had yeah. all this innovation. Electronics were the tech of the day. Mm. I used to have friends come back from Japan, and they'd have some weird new watch, which, you know, told the temperature and the time. Incredibly innovative. And they had new manufacturing techniques, the famous Japanese just-in-time production. I teach at Harvard University now. Michael Porter, a great man, one of my colleagues in the business school, was writing these books about Japan's coming, it's all over, we're crushed. Many people thought that. The White House thought that. And to make a long story short, we confronted them at some point. And I think Japan misplayed its hand
15: Can you explain that? Because I was quite young, I will say, in the 80s.
0: <sure.
15: laughs> And I have heard these stories of Japan being some sort of looming threat. I mean, I've covered the White House for years, and I know that much of President Trump's focus on tariffs began with Japan. But how did the United States really confront Japan and come out on top?
6: And you're right. This is where President Trump got all his ideas about tariffs.
15: Mm-hmm.
6: But we basically forced them to take actions that doubled the value of their currency within a year. Imagine that. I mean, that mm-hmm. we're not talking about a 5% change or a 10% change.
15: And were they obliged to do this because their currency was in some ways pegged to the dollar?
6: No, at that point, by
15: they
6: the
15: not,
6: Nixon
15: right?
6: had gone off and they weren't paying. They were really obliged because Japan's under the U.S. defense umbrella.
15: I see.
6: We were pushing on that. And they could have stared us down and cut a better deal than they did. I would say they opened up their capital markets too fast. They liberalized their economy. They liberalized their banking system. But they weren't ready for it. They weren't prepared. Their regulators weren't prepared. Their companies weren't prepared. And they had what is basically the mother of all financial crises in the early 1990s.
18: Havoc ruled Tokyo financial markets on Monday, a direct result of the collapse in trade talks with Washington. Stocks plummeted in sympathy while the yen gained still further.
6: It just cut them to their knees, not for 3 or 4 years like the U.S. after the global financial crisis, but for 2 decades.
19: Since Japan's economy began its slide, many Japanese have wondered whether the stress of trying to maintain world-beating industries is worthwhile. Perhaps it would be better to focus on their quality of life, not material benefits.
6: So Japan kind of fell off the map. It was a disaster. And Europe came along after that. They put together the euro, and the euro has been the most serious challenger, and they still are relevant. But they had this massive debt crisis in the 2010s because they made some mistakes, and here we are with China today.
15: So here we are in this modern era, and I have heard some politicians argue, and in fact, I would say we've heard this argument from some within the Trump administration, that suggests a weaker dollar is actually good for America. It's good for American businesses. And we've heard this argument perhaps most plainly articulated by J.D. Vance. This was an old video from before the days he was vice president that recently resurfaced and has been circulating online in recent weeks.
20: Americans have enjoyed one of the greatest privileges of the international economy for the last nearly 8 decades, a strong dollar that acts, of course, as the world's reserve currency.
15: And he compared it to the resource curse.
20: Now, I know the strong dollar is sort of a sacred cow of the Washington consensus, but when I survey the American economy and I see our mass consumption of mostly useless imports on the one hand and our hollowed out industrial base on the other hand, I wonder if the reserve currency status also has some downsides and not just some upsides as well.
15: What do you make of that argument? Because it is one that I have begun to hear percolate a little bit more in our politics in recent years.
6: Oh, absolutely. It was a central theme of the early days of Trump 2.0. The Treasury Secretary was probably the most respected on the economic team. He would say it all the time. Trump said it.
15: Scott Bessent. But didn't he come out later, though, and say that, no, he does believe in having the dollar as the reserve currency?
6: He wants to have it both ways, a little bit like a friend of mine who would say it's too hot and too cold at the same time. He wants the dollar to be low and he wants the dollar to be high. But basically, if it's the reserve currency and everybody wants to hold the dollar, it does bid up the price. And therefore, it makes it more expensive to export. It makes it cheaper to import. But what's a little bit misleading about that is it's one factor among dozens that affects the dollar. The fact the U.S. is the tech giant, that kind of bids up the price of the dollar, probably a lot. That it's an agricultural powerhouse, that bids up the price of the dollar. That the U.S. is a military power. You could go on and on. So there's a little bit of truth to it. And J.D. Vance articulates the point very articulately. And it's interesting, we talked about Japan. The Trump administration, waxes euphoric about those days. Remember what we did to Japan? let's do that to everybody. You know, let's just make everybody suffer and have the U.S. come out on top.
15: You spoke about President Trump's second term, but I have also heard you say in the past that there was a move away from the U.S. dollar that predates Donald Trump's second term in the White House. I mean, the U.S. dollar has been the standard for 80 years at this point. When and why did we begin to see some countries look for an off-ramp?
6: So one reason was China realized it had gotten too big to keep making the dollar as central as it was. So China's the second biggest economy. And as long as China literally was fixing their exchange rate to the dollar, you could just hold dollars. But once China started moving around and you're an Asian economy or a Latin American economy, the Chinese currency becomes more important. A second reason was sanctions. Everybody knows we're trying to put sanctions on Iran right now.
15: Yes.
6: Everybody knows, or maybe they don't, we've done a lot of that with Russia.
15: Mm-hmm.
6: And what they probably don't know is we have sanctions on like 20 countries, thousands of individuals.
0: WVPE and this program are

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1: Went off the gold and suddenly inflated a lot. He made the dollars worth a lot less. How do we know, with the debt so high and the deficit so big, that the dollar is going to be as stable? I think that's really the big concern. It's a little bit like the fall of the Roman Empire. The real problems were from within, and that's the situation in the United States. And this is not a Trump thing. This is both parties. And I didn't really answer your question about sanctions enough. Obama used sanctions a lot. Mm-hmm. Biden used sanctions a lot. Mm-hmm. Trump won used sanctions a lot. It didn't just start here.
2: And so at this point, here we are speaking in 2026. Which currency would you say poses the biggest challenge to the U.S. dollar? And maybe it's not a singular currency.
1: Well, I think the first thing that's going to happen is the dollar will still be on top, but people will want a much higher interest rate for it. It just won't be the cushy monopoly that it used to be. That's bad for everybody if we're not as stable.
2: So, I mean, that sounds, by the way, if you don't own a house here in the United States, it sounds like you're saying we are going to see high mortgage rates for years to come.
1: Oh, I think that's very likely.
2: Oh, wow.
1: By the way, it's another conversation.
2: That's a domestic conversation, but I am selfishly very interested in that conversation. That's very interesting.
1: Text me later. But I think there's a concern that we're going to go through an unstable period. But I think at the end of it, and by the end of it, let's talk about 20 years, the dollar will still be on top, but its market share will have shrunk. People will be using the Chinese currency much more and the euro much more, and crypto. Crypto is an important competitor also, there's no state behind it.
2: You see crypto being a real viable challenger to the U.S. dollar?
1: Oh, it's already there.
2: Yeah.
1: It's not a viable challenger in the sense of I bought coffee this morning and I'm going to go use Bitcoin to buy coffee. But a lot of the world's trade takes place in the shadows. I estimate, and the World Bank does, that roughly 20% of the global economy is underground, which means not paying taxes, not obeying regulations. That's a significant part of the demand for dollars, is people avoiding the prying eye of the government. Well, crypto is very well designed to do that.
2: You know, dominating currencies have had a lifespan. You alluded to this earlier when we spoke about the British pound, sterling, right? That was the dominant currency prior to the dollar. So if you look out over the horizon, has the dollar peaked?
1: I think it has peaked. I think it peaked about 10 years ago, and it's on the way down. I mean, dominant currencies, that's what the U.S. is, don't die of old age, but they die of, you know, problems coming on the inside. We'll see. But I do think we're headed near term, I'm calling near term 20 years, 10 years, to a more diversified world. China cannot allow itself to be cut to its knees by letting it get threatened by being cut off from U.S. banks. It just can't allow that. Europe, you think Greenland was a joke when President Trump threatened Greenland? I don't think it was a joke. That issue's come up over a long time, and I'll make a prediction right here that it's going to come up in a big way before Trump's out of office. And the Europeans see, what weapons can they use against us? How can we protect ourselves? Look at poor Canada right now. And so, yes, it would be efficient to just be the dollar if you could trust the United States, but that day is gone. And I don't know when it's coming back.
2: Well, Professor Ken Rogoff, thank you for spending some time with us on The Global Story and helping us to try to make sense of a confusing but important storyline. We really appreciate it.
1: Thank you. And your producer has my email if you want to ask about mortgage rates.
2: That was Professor Ken Rogoff, former chief economist at the IMF, and also author of the book, Our Dollar, Your Problem. If you enjoyed our

0: 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And folks, that's it for today. Thanks, as always, for spending some time with us. We'll talk to you again tomorrow.
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6: Hello and welcome to Newsday from the BBC World Service with Anne Soy in Nairobi and Rob Young in London.
7: Venezuela's interim president Delcy Rodriguez and U.S. Energy Secretary Chris Wright have signed a major oil deal in Caracas, which will give Washington control of a fifth of Venezuela's reserves. But will this see prices at the pump drop for Americans? We'll speak to an energy expert.
6: Nepal is still reeling from deadly floods which have killed over 1,200 people. But what about Tibetans on the other side of the border with China, with scant information on how those glacial floods affected communities? We'll speak to an exiled Tibetan activist.
7: A US judge has ordered jurors to make a final attempt at reaching a verdict in the closely followed triple murder trial of a mother who killed her three young children. We'll hear from a court reporter after this latest bulletin of World News.
8: BBC News with David Harper. The United States and Venezuela have welcomed a big energy deal which they've formally signed in Caracas, along with a series of agreements involving international oil firms. The US Energy Secretary said oil production would double in a decade. Critics say the deal hands Washington a control of a fifth of Venezuela's oil reserves and entrenches the current authoritarian government. Our Latin America correspondent Will Grant explains how the deal will work.
9: It will be run through a company called North American Blue Energy Partners, and that will be the principal partner with which the United States will be working. There's a lot of work that needs doing before this giant accord between Washington and Caracas can actually start to bear fruit. Of course, President Trump says that he believes it will start working within 2 to 3 years. Energy experts that we've heard from have said that it's more like a decade before there'll be any real fruit felt from these accords.
8: Leading US tech bosses and the Trump administration have pushed ministers from G20 countries to embrace AI and build data centers at a conference in North Carolina held amid a growing backlash. The head of the chipmaker Nvidia, Jason Huang, said AI was a form of infrastructure like water and roads.
10: This technology, just as energy production has democratized power for every country, artificial intelligence will democratize intelligence and capabilities for the G20 countries. For the countries that invest in it, it'll help elevate your society, elevate your industry much, much more quickly than you possibly could have imagined before. And so, in a lot of ways, this is the great equalizer.
8: Asked for his thoughts afterwards, Britain's attending science minister Chris MacDonald said people leading businesses had different responsibilities to those running countries. New York City officials have announced an unprecedented one-year ban on students using artificial intelligence in public elementary and middle schools. The mayor, Zohra Mamdani, told reporters that schools should stop access to AI educational tools for children up to the age of 14. He called the policy the most comprehensive in the country. The mayor said students would be taught about AI technology.
11: Children need their teachers and human connection in order to learn and in order to grow. And they need to develop skills alongside their peers, build relationships with their teachers, and wrestle with tough problems on their own. The tech industry wants us to believe that AI in early education is not only inevitable, but that it is necessary. We do not see it that way.
8: The Israeli army says it's investigating after troops opened fire in a Palestinian village in the occupied West Bank, killing two teenagers. Palestinian officials said the two died in what they described as an attack by settlers and soldiers in Ulmogaya near Ramallah. The Israeli military said it had been providing support to an Israeli citizen to retrieve lost pets and opened fire after stones were thrown at them. This is the latest world news from the BBC. At least two people have been killed in a shooting incident in the US city of Minneapolis. Several people were wounded by gunshots, including two police officers. A third officer also suffered injuries. Officials say the shooter has also been shot dead. The attack took place near the city centre. Survivors of a police shooting in apartheid-era South Africa are launching a new push for justice more than six decades after what became known as the Sharpeville Massacre. 69 people were killed and 180 injured when police opened fire on thousands of peaceful demonstrators in the township in 1960. The following year, an Indemnity Act was passed, which protected the police and government from having criminal charges or civil claims brought against them. It has never been repealed. The parliament of the tiny Alpine Principality of Liechtenstein has voted by the narrowest possible margin to approve a citizens' initiative to legalise abortion during the first 3 months of pregnancy. The measure passed by 13 votes to 12, but faces a major obstacle. The Catholic monarch, Prince Alois, has the power to veto legislation and has already made clear he opposes the initiative. Abortion is currently illegal in Liechtenstein, except when the mother's life is at risk or following rape. The BepiColombo mission to explore Mercury is beginning its arrival at the planet today. It was launched in 2018 by the European and Japanese space agencies. Our science correspondent Victoria Gill has more.
12: This is a milestone for the joint European and Japanese mission to Mercury, which is the smallest and least explored planet in our solar system. At around lunchtime today in Europe, the large module that has carried two probes on their journey to Mercury will detach and drift away. That split marks the end of an eight-year journey. The two spacecraft will then begin the manoeuvre that will eventually lead them into orbiting Mercury together before separating from each other later this year and beginning a detailed scientific investigation, mapping the planet and studying its composition and its magnetic field.
8: BBC News.
6: Thanks very much indeed for that bulletin. Hello, you're with Newsday from the BBC World Service, live from Nairobi with Anne Soy, and from London with me, Rob Young. Thanks for joining us today.
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6: In business, Archana Shukla on the meeting between bosses of the big AI companies and ministers from the Group of 20 economic giants.
7: And in sport, Isaac Fennin will give us the latest on the US Open tennis. As ever, we welcome your messages. 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
6: Now, Venezuela has the world's largest oil reserves, and the United States is getting a slice of them. The US and Venezuela have formally signed a big energy deal, along with a series of agreements involving international oil firms. The US Energy Secretary Chris Wright, who was in the Venezuelan capital Caracas, said the agreement would unlock tens of billions of dollars in investment and thousands of jobs. Well, along with the Venezuelan interim president, Delcy Rodriguez, he predicted that oil production would double in a decade.
13: Today is a historic day in the transformation of Venezuela and the expansion of the possibilities for the Venezuelan people. President Trump's mission in Venezuela is straightforward. The mission is to bring peace, freedom, opportunity, and prosperity to the people of Venezuela. This is our neighborhood. From Argentina to Canada, United States, Venezuela, Guyana, Colombia, there is energy powerhouses in this hemisphere. And if we can replace the conflict of the past with commerce of today and of the future, we can build a better world.
6: Well, critics say the deal hands Washington control of a fifth of Venezuela's oil reserves and entrenches the current authoritarian government. In January, the US launched a military strike in Venezuela and captured the then president, Nicolas Maduro. At the time, Donald Trump said the US would run Venezuela for years. Asked recently about the time frame for an election in Venezuela, President Trump said the country wasn't ready yet. We can speak now to Pasha Madvi, director of the Energy Governance and Political Economy Lab at the University of California in Santa Barbara in America. Welcome to the program. Is this deal unlike almost any oil deal we've ever seen before?
14: It is very unprecedented for the United States, but it is not unlike anything we've seen before because it is very much a blast from the past. It is a concession-style agreement that was common in the early 20th century. So it's not something we've seen in some time, especially in Venezuela, but also from the perspective of the United States, given that it is taking a stake, as it has claimed, the White House has announced, in the oil company that is operating Venezuela's oil. That is very close to a national oil company, something that's never happened before in the United States.
6: Yeah, highly unusual because the American government would usually leave it to private companies or publicly listed companies to explore for oil rather than do it itself.
14: Absolutely. You know, I've written about national oil companies for almost 20 years. I've written a whole book on nationalization. The United States is the only country in the world in the history of oil producers that never nationalized, never had a national oil company. And here we have something that looks an awful lot like a national oil company. There's minority ownership. The U.S. says that it has 35% control over this firm, NABEP, the North American Blue Energy Partners. That's a minority share, but it's not unlike a national oil company like Petrobras. So very, very unusual and something that is indeed unprecedented for the United States.
6: Now, Donald Trump, we know, has become quite preoccupied with the price of petrol, of gas, as Americans call it, particularly ahead of the midterm elections in November. Will this deal, do you think, lead, not in the short term, because we're hearing it could be a few years, at least before the oil begins to pump through this deal, but could Americans see lower petrol prices as a result of this deal?
14: So unequivocally, no. And the reason is the timeline of 10 years time before you get this increase, but also because of the scale. Right now, Venezuela produces about 1% of the oil that the world consumes. Even a doubling of that or even a tripling of that in 10 years is still quite small compared to the nearly 15% of oil consumption that was choked off through the Strait of Hormuz. So this is a small amount and it's going to take a long time. So you're not going to see an impact on petrol prices. The other reason, of course, is that the high prices are not solely because of crude oil. The issue is also things like diesel, distillates, other kinds of shortages and strained refining capacity, whether in Russia or the Middle East. That's what's driving up petrol prices. It's not really for lack of crude oil, but rather for lack of the products that we use from crude oil.
6: And who's going to benefit ultimately from this deal? Will it be, as we were hearing the Energy Secretary Chris Wright there say, the people of Venezuela, or is it likely to be the United States, maybe the rest of the world, if there is more oil?
14: No, it seems very unlikely that you would see winners, the people of Venezuela or the people of the United States, for that matter. I mean, the winners really here are going to be the companies that are involved and potentially the United States government. But there are a lot of losers because of the money that could have gone to other things in Venezuela to rebuild the economy and make it more resilient. But there's no evidence at all that there would be any actual winners from the perspective of global consumers or Venezuelan citizens themselves.
6: So you're quite clear that Venezuela will have less money as a result of this deal.
14: Well, they will have some money in terms of tax revenue. Again, that's long in the future. We are talking potentially about $209 billion in tax revenue the government could get over the course of the deal that was announced with the North American Blue Energy Group. But that is quite in the future. The other side of it, of course, is that oil is not foreign to Venezuela. They are one of the first oil producers in the world, or one of the very early ones, rather. That has not spurred their economy. They need more diversification and more resilience across their economy. Oil is not the ticket for Venezuela, and rather it would be better for the United States, if it wants to have a hand in prosperity for the country, to invest in a diversified economy, and especially, let's not forget, thinking about things like clean energy development in the country. Venezuela has tremendous offshore wind potential and lots of other aspects of the economy that could be bolstered rather than oil, which has effectively failed the people of Venezuela for many decades.
6: Thank you very much indeed. Pasha Madavi there, Director of the Energy Governance and Political Economy Lab at the University of California.
7: Now to a criminal trial that has gripped the United States and much of the rest of the world in recent weeks. A U.S. judge has ordered jurors to make a final attempt to reach a verdict in the case of a mother who killed her three children. Lindsay Clancy has admitted strangling 5-year-old Cora, 3-year-old Dawson, and 8-month-old Cullen in their home in Massachusetts in 2023. But she pleaded not guilty by reason of insanity, arguing that she suffered from postpartum psychosis. The jury, which has been deliberating for 5 days, must reach a unanimous verdict. If it remains deadlocked, the judge would declare or could declare a mistrial, leaving prosecutors to decide whether to retry the case. Clancy faces life in prison without parole if convicted of first-degree murder. Let's listen to the judge addressing the jury earlier.
15: I'm going to give you another instruction, all right? And it's this. Our Constitution and laws provide that in a criminal case, the principal way for deciding questions of fact is by the verdict of a jury. In most cases, perhaps strictly speaking in all cases, absolute certainty cannot be attained, nor is it expected. The verdict to which a juror agrees must be their own, the result of their own convictions, and not a mere acquiescence in the conclusions of their fellow jurors. Yet, in order to bring 12 minds to a unanimous result, you must examine the questions submitted to you with candor and with proper regard and deference and respect to the opinions of each other. I now ask you to return to your deliberations with these thoughts in mind. Thank you.
16: Court, all rise, please. Jurors, this way.
6: Well, I've been speaking to Bob Ward, who is an investigative reporter for Boston 25 News. He's been extensively covering the murder trial in Massachusetts. He was in the court earlier on. I asked him if he know how split the jury is.
17: No, we don't. It's impossible to say. You know, that whatever verdict they reach has to be unanimous. So all 12 jurors. There could be one holdout. Or there could be a couple of factions here that are refusing to compromise.
6: What the legal experts say their assessment is of the way the trial has been conducted and of the evidence that has been presented, because it does seem as if the jury has a very difficult job.
17: It really does, because what you're asking the jury to do is get inside Lindsay Clancy's mind at the time of the killings 3.5 years ago. And I think there's a split, really, among the legal community. It really depends on who you ask. Many of the people we turn to for legal advice are defense attorneys, and they believe that Kevin Reddington, Lindsay Clancy's attorney, has done a masterful job in getting across to the jury that Lindsay Clancy was suffering from postpartum psychosis and did not have the ability to appreciate the wrongfulness of what she was doing. So, you know, that's just kind of the nature of the beast, if you will. You know, if we try to get comment from or analysis from legal experts, they tend to be defense attorneys. And I think they're saying that that's exactly what they would try to do as well. I mean, you know, it's a difficult set of facts. You have three children who were strangled to death by their mother. And that isn't the question the jury was looking at. The jury is looking at what was her mental state at the time. And we learned that she could be in psychosis and still be found criminally responsible for any of these charges that we just talked about. So it's, you know, I got to be honest with you, it's confusing. It can be confusing to people like me or in the legal, in the media. I just can't imagine what it's got to be like for the lay people who are on this jury.
6: Because Lindsay Clancy does acknowledge that she killed her children.
17: Right. There are stipulations that that the lawyer made on her behalf. And she also has a civil suit. She is suing the mental health providers that she turned to for help in the weeks and months before the murders. And in that lawsuit, She talks about being out of body and watching herself commit these murders, and she could not do anything to stop them. She also, there was testimony that she told the various psychiatrists and psychologists who interviewed her, both for the defense and for the prosecution. And that's where the information about her hearing a voice comes from. So it's unique in that the jury is being, like I say, is being asked to get inside her mind and try to find that, you know, beyond a reasonable doubt that she was, you know, she was criminally responsible, that she knew what she was doing and she could stop herself.
18: This case is gained so much attention, not just in the United States, but globally. Why do you think that is?
17: You know, I think number one, it's the story of a young woman, an overwhelmed mom who had three kids, who recognized that she was suffering, her mental health was suffering, and she didn't know what it was, and she turned to the mental health community for help. And instead of getting help, her condition worsened. I think that's number one. And number two, I think people are interested in just the, I hate to say it, but just the horrific nature of this. These children were killed in a vicious way by their own mother. And it's a disturbing set of facts to think about, but I think people are trying to understand how could this possibly happen.
18: Reporter Bob Ward there speaking to us from Massachusetts. We're going to head to the business desk now. Archana Shukla joins us from Mumbai to talk about these leading artificial intelligence company bosses who've been meeting ministers from the G20, the group of 20 nations, to talk about whether they should and to what extent they should embrace AI and also build data centers as well. Archana, has this been a bit of a hard pitch then?
19: Oh, yes, absolutely. It's more like a push, with some of the tech bosses saying that if countries are not embracing AI, they will be left behind. So somewhere creating that FOMO situation also. You know, most of the big talk, tech names were there, from the head of chipmaker Nvidia to Elon Musk and all the others who spoke about it. And Nvidia's boss, in fact, said that AI was a form of infrastructure like water and roads, and every government must invest in it, and you must build data centers for the growth of your own economies, especially pushing for emerging economies, governments from the emerging economies to invest that money. And OpenAI's boss, Sam Altman, said, you know, AI is non-negotiable. But apart from the tech bosses, even the U.S. government representatives, the Commerce Ministry, Trade Ministry, etc., were talking about, you know, pushing governments to reduce and minimize regulations on artificial intelligence, saying that, you know, you shouldn't look at every single innovation that comes in with a new regulatory lens, because this is what is going to be the next space of growth. And this is clearly interesting, because most of the top tech companies are American. So somewhere the U.S. government is, you know, asking other economies and governments to not regulate, you know, artificial intelligence and the new models that come in.
18: And it's not just governments who have a concern here. Briefly, wherever the AI companies try to build one of these massive data centers, there's often a lot of local opposition.
19: Absolutely. And, you know, in fact, in the United States itself, which is where, which is, you know, the home for most of these tech, you know, giants, the debate over data centers has literally become a key political issue. And it's something that the President Trump's government will have to deal with in the 2026 midterm elections as well. And that is a time when they are pushing for data centers in other countries. There are questions around water, you know, sustainability of these data centers in terms of water, in terms of energy requirements, and you know, if governments will have to balance that in or not.
18: All right, Archana Shukla, thanks very much indeed. There's also this story around today about how the New York City mayor is putting in place a ban on students at early years, kind of under the age of 14, from using artificial intelligence in school. Your kids are a bit older than mine. Have they started using AI yet?
20: I certainly have myself, my husband as well. And, you know, it's for everyday things like research, like note taking, for example, and it's very useful for that. As for children, I can see why there is caution about that. You know, it's much easier to just feed in what is 25 times 12 and just get an answer rather than do the math.
18: Yeah, or just try an old-fashioned calculator. My seven-year-old did a certificate in AI at school. I think it was probably something slightly made up, but they're aware of it. They're discussing it and will inevitably try to use it, but we'll get into that that ban on kids using AI in New York a bit later on.
20: Yeah, it's good they're studying it. Let's get some sports news now with Isaac Fennin. Isaac, all about tennis.
0: Yes, indeed. The US Open is well underway. Carlos Alcaraz lost the first set of his second round match against Jaime Faria, but came back to win the next three in advance to the third round, where he'll play China's Yibing Wu. In the women's draw, world number one Arina Sabalenka dropped just two games as she swept aside Polina Achenko 6-1, 6-1. In football, the Ghana FA has announced it has reached an agreement with Carlos Queiroz to head the senior national team. The Portuguese coach led the Black Stars at the World Cup in June, where they were beaten by Colombia in the round of 32. In women's football, England international Kira Walsh scored the early goal as Chelsea beat Real Sociedad 6-2 over two legs to secure their place in the league phase of this season's Women's Champions League. And the Olympic long jump champion Tara Davis-Woodall says she is lucky to be and blessed to be alive after being involved in a car crash. The 27-year-old American was on her way to training last week when she was involved in a very scary head-on collision, leaving her with a severe concussion. We'll have a little bit more on that story and others later on in the programme.
20: Isaac, many thanks. Now, the floods in Tibet have left a trail of destruction along the border with Nepal, with homes, roads and villages swept away by powerful torrents of water, mud and rock. Chinese authorities say 16 people have died and 546 are still missing in Tibet, including foreign nationals. But Tibetan activists and groups in exile say that the real death toll could be much higher. They point to restrictions on journalists and limited access to the affected areas, making the official figures difficult to independently verify. Now, the floods followed a suspected glacier collapse, raising fears about the risk of a warming climate in the fragile Himalayan region. Joining us now live from the Ladakh, from Ladakh in northern India, is Wangpo Tetong from the group International Campaign for Tibet. Welcome to the program. Now, you are among those who have questioned the numbers released by the Chinese government. Why?
21: Yes, we have some started immediately after this disaster event with our research, and we have sources inside Tibet but also at the border and people who are from the region and now live in India. What we have done is ask the people how the situation on the ground is, and we have identified at least four villages that are affected heavily. 300 homes were reportedly by these sources destroyed. So, but on the other side, when we look at the state media, Chinese statement, we see no reports on this issue, on these facts. Yeah, so there's a gap between what we understand and what we see in the Chinese state media.
20: But have you had any numbers given to you by your sources in Tibet?
21: Yes, we have numbers. But I have to say, since it's not a systematic research, we have incidents like in one village where a family was killed and is not anymore there. Then there is another village where we know that some peoples are were killed by this flood. Then again, there's this number of at least 300 homes in the village of Lapi, Rizi, Saleh, and Sechung, which were destroyed. And we start to understand that the disaster in this area must be much bigger than what we hear through the official channels of China. Yeah.
20: So do you have a round figure of the number of dead that you have verified so far?
21: No. We have Wednesday, the foreign ministry in Beijing reported that 21 people were dead and 541 were missing. They also reported that 847 personal belongings were found. And we suspect that the number is somewhere closer to this number of 500 maybe or 400, but it's very difficult to say something concrete at the moment. What we ask for is transparency. We ask for access to timely information and also for independent and verifiable information that's lacking at the moment.
20: And briefly, what have you heard about what's happening now there? Are the rescue operations still going on, recovery efforts?
21: Yes, we hear that there are some efforts going on. Also, what is maybe what we can say is there was this border crossing where lots of Tibetans were working. We have some initial numbers there of 117 Tibetans who were killed, or in the next village, right, 60 people. But again, this is not the sort of the final number. It's
20: still not preliminary, not verified.
21: Yeah.
20: Many thanks for speaking to us, Wangpo Tetong there, a Tibetan in exile. This is Newsday.
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20: Welcome to Newsday on the BBC World Service with me, Anne Soy, in Nairobi, and Rob Young in London.
18: The ride-hailing giant Uber is shutting down its operations in Nigeria and Uganda just months after leaving Tanzania.
20: 6 decades on from the South African deadly Sharpeville massacre, survivors and relatives are still seeking justice.
18: And are the Houthis of Yemen involved in conflicts in places like Sudan and Somalia? First, a summary of the latest news.
22: BBC News with David Harper. The US Energy Secretary has denied his country is stealing Venezuelan oil after signing a deal granting Washington access to a fifth of the country's reserves. Chris Wright insisted the agreement would unlock tens of billions of dollars of investment and the royalties would go to the people of Venezuela. Russia's Foreign Minister Sergei Lavrov says Germany's Goethe Institute cultural centres are to close in Russia. The decision follows the German government's closure of the Russian cultural centre in Berlin and a consulate in Bonn. The growing diplomatic spat was sparked by a drone attack last month at Leipzig airport, which German officials blamed on Russia. Leading US tech bosses and the Trump administration have pushed ministers from G20 countries to embrace AI and build data centers. The head of Nvidia said governments shouldn't talk about it with fear or they would be left behind. The Israeli army says it's investigating after troops opened fire in a Palestinian village in the occupied West Bank, killing 2 young men. Palestinian officials said the teenagers died in what they described as an attack by settlers and soldiers. 2 people have been killed in a shooting incident in the U.S. city of Minneapolis. Several people were wounded by gunshots, including 2 police officers. A 3rd officer suffered injuries. Officials say the shooter has also been shot dead. Survivors of a police shooting in apartheid-era South Africa are launching a new push for justice more than 6 decades after what became known as the Sharpeville massacre. 69 people were killed and 180 injured when police opened fire on peaceful demonstrators in the township in 1960. A spacecraft sent to explore Mercury is arriving today. The BepiColombo Colombo mission was launched in 2018 by European and Japanese space agencies. 2 probes will carry out scientific investigations and produce a detailed map. The planet is the smallest and least explored in our solar system. And that's the latest BBC News.
18: Thank you, David, for that summary of the news. Hello, you're with Newsday from the BBC World Service, live from Nairobi with Anne Soy, and from London with me, Rob Young. Thanks for being with us today.
20: In this half hour, you'll hear stories from Uganda, South Africa and Nigeria.
18: And in sport, Isaac Fannin will give us the latest on the US Open tennis.
20: And as ever, we welcome your messages on anything that you hear on the programme. Our text number is +44 77 86 20 50 85.
18: Now, the ride-hailing giant Uber has announced it will cut more than 3,000 jobs worldwide. The job losses amount to 10% of the company's global workforce. And as part of the organisational changes, Uber said it is shutting down its operations in Nigeria and Uganda just months after leaving Tanzania. Well, let's cross over to Uganda's capital, Kampala, speak to Alex Mukiza, who is one of the drivers affected by this decision by Uber. Welcome to the programme, Alex. So just tell us how you found out.
3: Uber was launched in Uganda June 2, 2016. It was launched at Kampala Serena in Kampala. We are facing problems now. Now we don't have clients. Uber, it was international company that providing us a lot of clients, but now we don't know what to do, and we don't know if we will be getting clients. And this Uber official closed up in Uganda after 10 years in service.
18: So it's already shut down.
3: It's shut down on second.
18: So as the move was announced, you no longer work for them anymore. So what are you going to do for money?
3: We're going to try to use Bolt, Safecar and Falas, but this app, they are not serious like Uber. We don't know what to do. We will see what to do.
18: Is there a lot of demand for your kind of service? Were you busy?
3: Yes, we were busy doing Uber transport with Uber, but now we are just here. Even from I was online with these normal apps from six. I didn't get any trip yet, so I'm still here sitting in my car without any trips.
18: Okay, so you're trying with another company, but no success so far. And so, were you working yesterday when this announcement was made?
3: We were yesterday. It was just abruptly because Uber didn't announce. It just shut down. After sending us, it sends us a message, and after, it just. Like 10 minutes, then it shuts down the service.
18: How do you feel about that? That this company you've worked for a number of years all of a sudden shuts down with only 10 minutes notice?
3: It sends a message. After 10 minutes, then it shuts down.
18: And how do you feel about that?
3: It was so bad to us. And even our fellow drivers willing to leave this service.
18: So you're going to try and continue with other ride hailing apps, because do you own the vehicle? The vehicle didn't belong to Uber.
3: No, the vehicle wasn't. It was belonged to me. It wasn't belonged to Uber because, Uber provide the cars, but not so much here in Uganda. We own the vehicles.
18: And you said you haven't had any work so far today. You're hoping a job will come through at any moment. Why do you think Uber decided to close their operations in Uganda?
3: Yes, Uber decided to shut down the service. This is my... this is what I think it forced Uber to close in Uganda. One is fuel rising. In Uganda, we face a problem of fuel rising every day. Hence, drivers always complaining. The second, trip fare. Driver always complain that the fare is not enough. And passengers complain that it is too high. So it was difficult for Uber to balance between drivers and the passengers to sit.
18: Okay. Well, best of luck. We hope a job comes through at some point. We'll free up your phone in case one comes through. Alex McKees are there, who was, until yesterday, an Uber driver. Uber says it remains committed to sub-Saharan Africa, where it says it continues to see strong growth and opportunity. And you can get an Uber where you are. Is that right, Anne?
20: Well, we can still get Uber here in Kenya, and I understand in three other African countries, South Africa, Ghana and Egypt. So Uber already pulled out of Ivory Coast and Tanzania, and as of yesterday, pulled out of Uganda and Nigeria. The Nigeria one is specifically surprising because Lagos is one of Africa's largest cities, most vibrant. You would imagine that's where a lot of business is.
18: Mm. Although when we often speak to guests from Lagos, they do often say it's often quicker to walk than to go by car, don't they? Because of the clogged roads there. There's another story here on the BBC website, which I suspect will do very well, particularly here in the UK, is that Londoners can now hail the UK's first robo-taxis, as Uber becomes the first company today to launch self-driving taxis. There will still be what is known as a safety driver at the wheel there to grab the wheel just in case. And so a lot of these ride-hailing companies are investing lots of money to ensure that they don't need people like Alex in future, that taxis will be able to drive themselves. Do you leap into one of those readily, Anne?
20: Oh, in some cities I would try, but some have their own unwritten traffic rules, a bit of chaos, so I'm not sure I would try that there.
18: Unwritten rules, often breaking the rules, right?
20: Mm-hmm.
18: Yeah, you can.
20: I won't name names.
18: Yeah, you can get driverless taxis in Los Angeles already. So they are proliferating around the world. If you have any thoughts on getting into driverless cars, do get in touch at +44 77 86 20 50 85.
20: Now, Yemen's 12-year civil war between the central government and the Houthi group continues. The Houthis' attacks on a Red Sea choke point have allowed the group to cause havoc to global trade. And the Houthis are also now leaving a mark on Africa, from weapon smuggling, training Somali fighters and emerging links involving factions in Sudan's civil war. The Houthis appear to have mastered a larger network across East Africa. So do the Houthis' influence and intervention stretch far beyond the Red Sea into the African continent, and how significant are they? I asked Nadwa Al-Dawsari, a Yemeni conflict analyst and associate fellow of the Middle East Institute.
4: My research focused on the Houthis' activities beyond Yemen, particularly in the Horn of Africa. There were moments where it was very surprising the extent to which the Houthis have entrenched themselves. Part of it is their collaboration with Al-Shabaab in Somalia and also ISIS in Somalia. With Al-Shabaab, hundreds of Al-Shabaab fighters have been trained inside Yemen by the Houthis. And the Houthis have sent their own trainers to train Al-Shabaab also in things like drone adaptation, weapons maintenance, and manufacturing of IEDs. The Houthis are also looking to establish an operational presence in Somalia. At the same time, what was really interesting to find is that the Houthis are also trying to recruit from among social networks in the Horn of Africa, in particular cross-border communities all over the Horn of Africa. So like they're recruiting from tribes in Sudan, in Eritrea, in Ethiopia, in Djibouti, and in Somalia as well.
20: It's quite a long stretch of land from Sudan all the way to Somalia. Did you explore the why question? Why are they doing this?
4: So for the Houthis, it's obviously they're exploiting the vacuum in these countries that's left by internal conflicts within these countries, whether it's tensions, like the case of Ethiopia, Eritrea, or active war, like in the case of Sudan. There's been reports that the Houthis are in Sudan training some of the Islamist militias associated with SAF on manufacturing of drones. The Houthis have also supplied some of these factions with weapons on behalf of Iran. And there are reports of smuggling also in Eritrea. Houthis also have established some operational presence in Port Sudan, which they use as a logistical and financial hub. There are Houthi businessmen there. Houthis use Port Sudan to travel from Yemen and to other destinations. It's much easier for the Houthis to entrench themselves, particularly among marginalized communities.
20: But what's the end goal? What do they seek to achieve?
4: Well, the Houthis seek to achieve more influence. So, like, for example, in the case of Somalia, they want an operational presence. Operational presence in Somalia will enable the Houthis to threaten shipping even more than they've already have. They're basically replicating what Iran has done with Hezbollah, with the Houthis, and with Iraqi militias. The end game is to project power in the future. They are sowing seeds for future engagement with their adversaries, now, whether that is the Gulf countries, Israel, or the United States.
20: So this is about control of the waterways, the Red Sea, because all these countries that you're mentioning, they touch the Red Sea.
4: Well, part of it is the Red Sea and shipping, but the other part of it is actually creating influence in these countries. How was Iran able to build all that influence in Yemen? It was because it supported the Houthis. So the Houthis are trying to replicate that. So in time, the Houthis are hoping that they will have more influence in Ethiopia, more influence in Sudan, more influence in Somalia. It does give them power in the future and access to resources, access to more smuggling routes, money laundering schemes, and things like that.
20: So this is about power and control and nothing about ideology, because the ideological basis for the existence of Houthis and Al-Shabaab, for example, the Al-Qaeda-backed militant group in Somalia, completely different.
4: Well, I mean, it's not exactly completely different. Yes, sectarian-wise, they're different, but that doesn't mean that there are no ideological convergence. They do converge ideologically, because these groups share a lot in terms of their ideology. They are radical Islamist groups. They are jihadists. They are transnational. They all want to destroy Israel. They want to topple down Western allies, nation states. They want to push the U.S. out of the region. And that's not rooted in anti-imperialism like a lot of people think. This is rooted in Islamic fundamentalism.
20: Nadwa Al-Dawsari there, a Yemeni conflict analyst and an associate fellow of the Middle East Institute.
18: You're listening to Newsday from the BBC World Service with Anne Soy in Nairobi and Rob Young in London. Alongside me, Isaac Fannin with your sport.
0: Yeah, we're going to talk US Open tennis. Carlos Alcaraz lost the first set of his second round match against Jaime Ferreira, but he came back to win the next three in advance of the third round, where he'll play China's Yibing Wu. In the women's draw, world number one Aryna Sabalenka dropped just two games as she swept aside Polina Ichenko 6-1, 6-1. Now, check out this latest interaction after the match in the press conference. A fairly tetchy moment with a New York Times reporter, Matt Futterman.
5: Well done tonight. I'm sort of curious, how are you finding like your mood once now that the tournament has started? Obviously, last week it's lots of parties and fun and stuff like that. Are you?
9: Guys are like a joke. Party is fun. Like, why would you even say that? Why would you even think about that? Like, what kind of question is that? Like, just because I posted like some activities with brands and you think that I've been fighting, not training?
5: I'm not suggesting that you're partying.
9: No, like, look at the question. Like, what is that?
5: I'm saying that there are a lot of events and things like that. I'm not saying you go to the parties and that you're...
9: You literally said that.
5: Excuse me? For everyone who's not clear, I'm not suggesting that Arena is having fun at these parties. Yes. I'm saying that she makes a lot of appearances and there's a lot to do.
9: Mm-hmm.
5: And lots of events, okay?
9: Okay.
5: Okay.
9: Go on.
5: So, now that the tournament started, do you find you're getting quite serious and combative?
9: Oh, yeah, I wasn't serious before that. Next question.
0: Yeah, that was Sabalenka there after a win. Let's talk football next. The Ghana FA have announced it has reached an agreement with Carlos Queiroz to become the manager of the Black Stars. Of course, the Portuguese coach led the country at the World Cup in June, where they were beaten by Colombia in the round of 32. In women's football, England international Kira Walsh scored the early goal as Chelsea completed a 6-2 aggregate win over Real Sociedad to seal their place in the league phase of this season's Women's Champions League. The victory means Chelsea will join the champions of the English Women's Super League, Manchester City, in Friday's league phase draw in Switzerland. An Olympic long jump champion, Tara Davis-Woodall, says she is lucky and blessed to be alive after being involved in a car crash. The 27-year-old American was on her way to training last week when she was involved in what she calls a very scary head-on collision, leaving her with a severe concussion. She hasn't ruled herself out of next month's inaugural World Athletics Ultimate Championships in Budapest, but she has said that she has been unable to train since the accident. If you want to read more about that, BBC Africa's Celestine Caronet has written an article on the BBC Sport website about that story and that incident that happened to the reigning world champion.
18: So do check that out. Isaac, thank you.
20: Now in South Africa, the Sharpeville massacre was one of the darkest moments in the fight against apartheid government when police opened fire on black people protesting against racist pass laws in 1960, killing dozens. More than six decades later, survivors and relatives of those killed are challenging an apartheid-era law that says that they say prevents them from seeking justice. Overturning it would pave the way for the victims to seek compensation. The BBC's Pumza Fihlani reports.
10: Heaps of rubbish are piling up around the township, and many young people of university-going age are sitting idle on street corners. It scarcely looks like the home of a historic fight against apartheid laws. We're in Sharpeville, south of Johannesburg. It's a township slowly crumbling. Here, on the 21st of March in 1960, at least 69 people were killed by state police while demonstrating against the racist apartheid regime. Abraham Mofokeng was only 20 years old at the time and still bears the scars of that day. A bullet is still lodged in his spine and he has a gentle limp from a gunshot to the leg.
11: The life we were living under apartheid was a life of oppression. If you were from Sharpeville, you could not go outside its vicinity without a pass. We ended up planning to march to the police station in the morning. Then there was some friction between us and the police, and we saw a stone being thrown into the police station. All hell broke loose. That is when they started shooting.
10: He and more than 200 people were injured, and recent estimates by South African researchers say the number of those who died from that incident could be as much as 91. Another survivor, Lazarus Mokhotsi, now 90 years old, takes me to the cemetery where most of those who died are buried. Their graves form one long row. There's even a 12-year-old. He tells me he needs time to compose himself, his eyes filling with tears.
12: We heard gunshots coming from behind us. We hid inside the store, peeping to see what was happening outside. People were lying on the ground. When we looked out again, we saw that some were trying to get up, but the police were just shooting at them. Others were using machetes to strike the heads of people who were still moving.
10: The Indemnity Act 61, passed by the apartheid government in the aftermath of the shooting, protected the police from having any criminal charges or civil claims made against them by victims or their relatives. That law remains in the country's statute books. Now, South Africa's Lawyers for Human Rights, a local NGO, alongside UK-based firm Lee Day, are bringing a court action to have that law repealed.
8: What the community is looking for is basically reparations that could enable their healing.
10: One of the lawyers on the case, Sharnay Tracy, explains.
8: The community has also expressed that Sharpeville is a forgotten community. They feel that South Africa and the government are quick to celebrate what happened on the day and the aftermath of all of that, but nothing real has been done to assist their healing.
10: Part of their court application includes getting a class action certified. If approved, this means that for the first time, dozens of victims could collectively sue the state and possibly even have criminal charges brought against the perpetrators. The government told the BBC it has supported apartheid victims over the years and will continue to do so, but does not oppose survivors and families pursuing legal remedies. For many in the community of Sharpeville, the scars of the past remain, and so people here hope that restitution will help heal decades of lingering trauma. Abraham Mukhotsi again.
11: It would make us very happy. At the end of the day, apartheid is dead and buried. A win would bring complete healing, not just for us, but for future generations as well.
10: It may be months, even years, before the case is finalized, but for the first time in a long time, many of the survivors say they have something to look forward to.
13: Pumza. Support comes from the Robinson Community Learning Center.

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1: Insects across Mexico, Costa Rica, and Canada. Focus on Africa's Charles Gitonga caught up with him to hear about his experience photographing insects in Nigeria.
2: I lost my dad sometimes last year and I had to go back home for his funeral. So in the midst of all that mourning and sorrow, I was like, I'm here now. So I decided to spend like an extra 2 weeks after his funeral by going to some wild places to take photographs of insects in Nigeria. Things that I've never really noticed when I was growing up or even when I was an adult. So that's the beauty of macro photography. It lets you look more at your environment. Things you probably ignored before. For the good 26 years of my life, I think I probably just noticed the spider webs and probably mosquitoes.
3: You're talking about the kind of insects that will bother you anyway, when you are going about your life.
2: Mm-hmm. So it was a beauty to see everything that I've missed while growing up, even when I was an adult. So being able to take photographs in Nigeria was actually enlightening to see that where I grew up actually has all these very cool looking creatures that, you know, support our ecosystem. And a big shout out to Lufasi Park in Lagos. They opened their doors to me to be able to, you know, photograph for a number of days.
3: Tell me a bit more about that experience, you know, going to this park in Lagos. How different the environment is compared to elsewhere where you've done this work?
2: It wasn't very, very different because green spaces everywhere in Lufasi National Park, but it was gated. So there's that sense of security that you were somewhere that was, you know, gated, and you know that everything you had was going to be safe. Whatever time I was going to arrive there, sometimes I arrived at 4 a.m. in the morning, there was always somebody there to walk around with me to find insects, or probably staying till like midnight, because most of the time when you're shooting insect, it has to be in at dawn or dusk, because that's when they are calmer, that's when you can approach them without them running away. But if you go shoot them in the afternoon, you probably have like 10% chance of having a good shot.
3: But I'm just wondering where you see your work, you know, fitting in this entire conversation, you know, about conservation.
2: I feel when people develop empathy, you draw them in with those photos, you know, people that probably never saw what an insect looks like, which is absolutely normal. I didn't know what they looked like until, you know, I was able to get my hands on a macro lens and I was able to look closer and be more observant. I feel those photos invite people in. And it becomes inspirational. A lot of people want to also pick up macro lens. A lot of people want to know what they can do to conserve them. Do I need to plant more flowers in my backyard to, you know, keep promoting pollinators? And a lot of people also don't know that wasps. I know wasps can be very, very, very mean, but they are also pollinators. They are pollinators that are essential to our survival. But most people don't know. People just feel wasps are just useless in the environment. They are actually bees with anger issues. They do almost the same thing that bees do to our environment. They pollinate as much as bees do. I actually think they travel far than bees. I always call bees very bougie rich kid, whereas wasps are the hustlers. They are the ones that also, they travel far. They are not picky with the plants that they pollinate. They are free pest controllers. So instead of using chemicals, when you have a high amount of wasps, you can actually have that free pest controlling system going on in your farm or your backyard. So those photos get people to see what insects, like even wasps that are considered mean in inverted commas, seeing how beautiful they are, the structure of the face, you know, the ear, the fur, everything on the body, just, you know, get people really fascinated. And I'm happy that my photo has been doing that.
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2: Hello and welcome to Newsday from the BBC World Service with Anne Soy in Nairobi and Rob Young in London.
3: Venezuela's interim president, Delcy Rodriguez, and the U.S. Energy Secretary, Chris Wright, have signed a major oil deal in Caracas, which will give Washington 20% of Venezuela's reserves. But will this see prices at the pump drop for Americans? We'll speak to a Venezuelan opposition figure.
2: We'll also go to Finland, where more than 2,000 people are taking part in an exercise to simulate an emergency response to the outbreak of war centered around a shelter built into the side of a mountain.
3: Anachana Shukla at our business desk will have more on New York City officials announcing a one-year ban on students using artificial intelligence in public elementary and middle schools.
2: And how a thousand-year-old tapestry has brought the French president to London.
4: Long live culture. Long live the friendship between France and the United Kingdom.
5: BBC News with David Harper. The US Energy Secretary has denied his country is stealing Venezuelan oil after signing a deal granting Washington access to a fifth of the South American country's reserves. Chris Wright insisted the agreement, criticized as opaque by its detractors, would unlock tens of billions of dollars of investment and the royalties would go to the people of Venezuela. Our Latin America correspondent Will Grant reports.
6: The US Energy Secretary Chris Wright heralded the vast oil deal, under which the US will hold majority control over some 65 billion barrels of Venezuelan crude. Alongside the interim Venezuelan leader, Delcy Rodriguez, he also oversaw the signing of new deals between Venezuela and several international energy firms, including Chevron and Eni. Secretary Wright said they would bring tens of billions of dollars in investment and many thousands of jobs. Some have suggested that such a major energy deal cannot constitutionally be reached by a transitional government, which has been denied by the governing party in Venezuela.
5: Leading US tech bosses and the Trump administration have pushed ministers from G20 countries to embrace AI and build data centers at a conference in North Carolina held amid a growing backlash. The head of the chipmaker NVIDIA, Jason Huang, said AI was a form of infrastructure like water and roads, while OpenAI's boss Sam Altman described it as non-negotiable. Palantir co-founder and CEO Alex Karp called for caution over regulation.
7: You have to be very careful with the regulation. One of the biggest problems is it's got to be done by people who understand the issues. And even if people you understand the issues, it's very hard to see the downstream effects. That doesn't mean there should be no regulation. I'm not an anti-regulation person, but we're very in favor, I am, of like a competitive landscape where we're all honest about strengths and weaknesses and safety concerns that are pretty well known now.
5: New York City officials have announced an unprecedented one-year ban on students using artificial intelligence in public elementary and middle schools. The mayor, Zoran Mamdani, told reporters that schools should stop access to AI educational tools for 600,000 children up to the age of 14. He called the policy the most comprehensive in the country. Teachers are also instructed to keep students under 11 off laptops and tablets. The mayor said students would be taught about AI technology.
8: The tech industry wants us to believe that AI in early education is not only inevitable, but that it is necessary. We do not see it that way. I have yet to see a study showing that AI is beneficial for students in elementary and middle school, with the exception, of course, of research sponsored by the very corporations that stand to profit.
5: The Israeli army says it's investigating after troops opened fire in a Palestinian village near the city of Ramallah in the occupied West Bank, killing two teenagers. The killings come amid a huge upsurge in attacks and incursions by Israeli settlers against Palestinians, often carried out with impunity. Live from London, this is the latest world news from the BBC. Russia's foreign minister Sergei Lavrov says Germany's Goethe Institute cultural centres are to close in Russia. The decision to shut the branches in Moscow, St. Petersburg and Yekaterinburg follows the German government's closure of the Russian cultural centre in Berlin and a consulate in Bonn. The growing diplomatic spat was sparked by a drone attack last month at Leipzig airport, which German officials blamed on Russia. South Korea's government has given details of its plans to move the administrative capital away from Seoul, pledging to relocate the presidential office to the new city of Sejong within 3 years. The Justice and Gender Ministries are to transfer next year. Our correspondent Jake Kwan reports from the capital, Seoul.
9: Past governments have long argued that Seoul is too close to North Korea and moving the capital south would provide an extra buffer. But in recent decades, Seoul's overcrowding has become the primary concern. Half of South Korea's population live in the current capital and its nearby cities. The government is hoping the new capital, Sejong, located 100 kilometers south of Seoul, will rebalance the country. The move is expected to conclude in 2033 when the new parliament building is completed.
5: Survivors of a police shooting in apartheid-era South Africa are launching a new push for justice more than 6 decades after what became known as the Sharpeville Massacre. 69 people were killed and 180 injured when police opened fire on thousands of peaceful demonstrators in 1960. The following year, an Indemnity Act was passed, which protected the police and government from having criminal charges or civil claims brought against them. It has never been repealed. A spacecraft sent to explore Mercury is beginning its arrival today. The BepiColombo mission was launched in 2018 by European and Japanese space agencies. Two probes, which will eventually orbit the planet together, will in the coming hours detach from the vehicle which carried them there. And that's the latest BBC News.
2: Thank you very much indeed for that bulletin. Hello, you're with Newsday from the BBC World Service, live from Nairobi with Anne Soy, and from London with me, Rob Young.
3: Coming up, we hear from a former Venezuelan ambassador on the oil deal his country has entered into with the US.
2: We'll also hear from the Finnish foreign minister on the European Union's latest move to counter Russia. And we'll head to the north of Finland, where a community is simulating and preparing for an outbreak of war.
3: Your thoughts on that or anything else that you hear on the program, always welcome. Our text and WhatsApp number is +44 77 86 20 50 85.
2: Venezuela has the world's largest oil reserves, and the United States is getting a slice of them months after the US captured the then president Nicolas Maduro. The US and Venezuela have formally signed a big energy deal. The US Energy Secretary Chris Wright says the agreement will unlock tens of billions of dollars in investment and create thousands of jobs. He predicted that oil production would double in Venezuela in a decade. Here's Venezuela's interim president, Delcy Rodriguez, at that signing ceremony with Chris Wright.
10: I hope that the major agreement signed between Venezuela and the United States for the production of 65 billion barrels that are in reserve in those fields will also translate into benefits for the people of the United States. I know that this is the objective of President Donald Trump, to whom I express our gratitude for all the joint efforts his government has undertaken.
2: Well, critics say the deal hands Washington control over a fifth of Venezuela's oil reserves and entrenches the current authoritarian government. Donald Trump has said the US runs Venezuela and will do for years. Asked about the time frame for a possible election there, President Trump said Venezuela wasn't yet ready.
11: I just don't think they're ready yet. You know, it's very new. We took them out of a dictatorship and we're getting along great with the government. Delcy, as you know, is doing a very, very good job, very highly respected. And, oh, we want that, and they want that. Delcy wants it. But they're not ready yet.
3: Well, the Venezuelan opposition has been pushing for early elections. So what do they make of yesterday's signing? Earlier, I spoke to Venezuelan opposition figure and former Venezuelan ambassador to the United Nations, Diego Arria.
12: In January 3rd, when the Trump government got rid of Maduro in an extraordinary operation, we were extremely happy and thankful. We thought that that would be the first step to recover our freedom and democracy. Now, when this comes up, it looks like the price that we are paying for that is extremely high, so high that it violates the Venezuelan constitution, etc., because this is not a real contract with Venezuela. This is a contract with a lady who was the vice president of Maduro, who does not represent and cannot sign anything on behalf of the Venezuelans. President Trump, instead of calling Ms. Rodriguez as an interim president, said the elected president. So he elected her, not the Venezuelan people.
3: We've also heard President Trump also say that Venezuela is not ready for elections. What do you make of that?
12: Well, you know, he said that the first day. And since then, there are three words, and there are words we will never mention again: freedom and democracy. We believe that these steps are in the direction of preserving this narco-tyranny or dictatorship in place while President Trump is still in power. And this is, you know, the United States government did not recognize the Maduro regime, and now they are entering into business with them, into a partnership with these people. You know, for 27 years, the Venezuelans have fought to regain our freedom against a narco regime. Now, we continue to have the same narco regime, but with the support of the most important, the most powerful country in the world.
3: So, Ambassador, are you saying that this deal would have been acceptable to you had it been signed by another government in Venezuela, not the current one?
12: Oh, yes. I mean, of course, we would have called the biggest oil companies in the world to continue participating in Venezuela. Absolutely, that would have been the case. So it's difficult to comprehend. The only way to understand this is that Trump finds it easier to deal with this Lady Rodriguez, who they control completely, than to deal with a democratic and free country, which I repeat to you, if we were that free and democratic country, we would have done something maybe even better than what they are doing today.
3: There's also the argument that it would take a long time anyway, perhaps even years, to rebuild the infrastructure that's needed for America to actually exploit that the oil resources in Venezuela.
12: Absolutely, that's the case. You know, when you explore oil, you need a lot of energy behind electricity. And that's a completely run-down system in Venezuela. So it will take many years. And for that, you need the stability. 6 months ago, the United States called this government the Cartel de los Soles, which is a drug cartel, and put rewards of $20, $25 million for some of the same people that now are becoming their partners. They chose that route when it would have been much easier to do it with a democratic institutional government respecting the constitution of Venezuela, and that would have attracted much more capital than they could with the small companies that they're now putting together.
3: Former Venezuelan ambassador to the United Nations, Diego Aria, and you've been sending us your messages on the story. Alimami Conte in Canada says that this is daylight robbery to the highest degree. Trump was never fighting for Venezuela. Keep those messages coming here on BBC Newsday. Now, the European Union and NATO have vowed to keep the pressure up on Russia following the attempted drone attack in Germany on Leipzig airport last month. They say Russia is becoming increasingly reckless. Russia has denied German accusations that a drone carrying explosives deliberately targeted a Ukrainian cargo plane on the 4th of August. While the Russian attacks on Ukraine rage on, another neighbouring country, Finland, continues to remain vigilant. The BBC's Kasia Madira has been speaking to Finland's Foreign Minister Elina Valtonen soon after leaving an EU security meeting in Ireland. She began by asking her about the EU's response to Russian aggression.
13: The EU does have momentum, and we were very, very unified in our solidarity and support for Germany. And now what will follow is a tightening of the sanctions. And those sanctions actually do work. We have seen that Russia's economy is increasingly in trouble, and Putin needs to justify his war. But now what we need to do as well is to protect our external borders. also much better. I'm talking about Russian ex-combatants, for instance, who should not be allowed to enter Europe. We should also scrutinize the entry of Russian tourists to Europe more closely and Russian citizens, because we know that the Russian state-sponsored terrorism is very much led from the Kremlin, and they are using their citizens all around the world to carry out operations.
14: I just wonder, will you have the unity on that? Because today you declared that a chunk of the loan that will be going to Ukraine is being released. But there is that argument, there was that real tussle about whether this should be the use of those large frozen assets of Russia. And there were countries within the EU who disagreed. So do you have unity within Europe in order to actually talk about other things, including looking at Russian tourists?
13: Well, first of all, I think it's extremely important that we were able to pass through this support loan for Ukraine. And I have to say, there isn't any political disagreement on supporting Ukraine. What comes to releasing all of the frozen assets by Russia, the disagreement by some countries is purely legal. So we just need to figure it out. What is most important now is that all of those Russian assets will remain frozen until Russia has paid their reparations. And I'm not suspecting that will happen anytime soon. So we will be able to help Ukraine also using those funds.
14: What's happening in Finland? What's happening in your country? Because you've had air breaches as well.
13: Yeah, that is sort of business as usual. Russia has been doing that for several years already. In Finland, we have this stance of, you know, keeping our heads cool. We have always known that Russia might come back as a threat after the collapse of the Soviet Union. We, of course, started to collaborate with them, and we thought that they would become a proper democracy finally, like the rest of the world also hoped. Unfortunately, that didn't happen, but it is clear that Russia is now seeking to escalate because they are not performing well on the battlefield. They have not been gaining territory in net over the past 18 months or so. So what they are doing is that they are brutally attacking civilians now, which is, of course, not something we as Europe can accept. And I would say the world shouldn't be just watching this. They are targeting homes in Kyiv with ballistic missiles, and Ukraine is struggling to find any air defense for that.
2: That was Finland's Foreign Minister Elena Valtonen there. And as part of Finland's efforts to defend against Russia, residents in a town of Kuopio in the north have been testing out one of the world's most modern civil defence shelters. More than 2,000 people are taking part in an exercise to simulate how they'd respond if there were an outbreak of war. They've gone into a shelter in the mountainside. We can speak now to Antti Haatainen, who's the head of preparedness at the Northern Savonia Rescue Services. Welcome to the programme. Just tell us why you're carrying out this exercise. Do you really fear that there's the possibility of a war between Russia and Finland?
15: We have this exercise. This is one of the largest civil defense exercises in Finland, and around 2,500 people are taking part, including rescue service, healthcare organization, local authorities like the Rescue Department of North Savonia, companies and volunteers. We are practicing how to work together during major emergencies and wartime situations. And the exercise takes place in Luola, which can protect nearly 7,000 people in emergency condition. And the main message is simple. We prepare together so we can respond together.
2: Is this the first time you've carried out this exercise? I just wonder why you're doing it now.
15: This is the first time in Kuopio. This is the so large exercise. But we also training is normal for us because we are a rescue department.
2: And so if all of the people of the town of Kuopio had to go into the shelter, how long can you sustain them in there for?
15: In Kuopio we have 2,600 civil defense shelters. So this Luola shelter is just one of those.
2: Okay. And you, how long could people stay in there if they had to go in?
15: Usually it's a few hours to a few days.
2: Okay, so it's a few days. It's nothing longer term than that. And are there shelters like this across Finland?
15: Yes. In Finland, we have has around 50,500 defense shelters with shelter space for about 4.8 million people. And in the whole Finland, we have 5.5 million people. So almost everyone has a own place there. And the shelters are an important part of Finland's civil defense systems.
2: Why does Finland take civil protection so seriously?
15: I think because it's our background history, and we have we are small country, and we also have our laws, like rescue law, that if you have a, for example, block of house, you have to build own civil defense center. So it's just a normal for us.
2: Well, Finland's got a 1,300-kilometer border with Russia. The Soviet Union did invade back in 1939. Do people really fear there is the possibility of some kind of Russian attack on Finland?
15: The purpose of the exercise is just a training preparedness, so it's just an exercise.
2: All right, thank you. That's Antti Haataja, the head of preparedness at the Northern Savonia Rescue Service.
3: And at 20 minutes past the hour, time now for some sports news. Isaac Fennin is here.
16: So, Anne, last weekend, if you were watching the second rugby test of South Africa's series against New Zealand, you might have seen, before the match started, two passenger planes flying over the stadium in Cape Town. One was black for the New Zealand team, and another was green for the South African team. That flypast is actually being investigated by the South African Civil Aviation Authority. It comes after some safety concerns were raised as the two jets passed within 100 metres of the roof of the stadium. Now, flybys are a bit of a tradition in South African rugby. They go back to the iconic 1995 World Cup final at Ellis Park, where a Boeing 747 swept over Ellis Park before the Springboks' inaugural World Cup win over New Zealand. If you get a chance, you should check out the video, because it is a very, very close encounter. If you're in the stadium, you, I imagine, would have had a moment of fear seeing that. I know Rob had a look at it just before and was very, very taken by the daring stunt. And a little bit later on, we're going to chat about a big basketball story. The Los Angeles Clippers have been handed the biggest fine in NBA history, $30 million. The team's owner has been suspended for a year after a report found that they had violated salary cap rules in pursuit of their star player Kawhi Leonard. It's an extraordinary tale. I'll explain it more in around about half an hour's time.
3: Looking forward to that. Many thanks, Isaac.
2: Yeah, there's a video of that fly past. You can see it on the BBC website. Well, one of the planes appears to fly through the fireworks. So it's quite a startling watch. Check that out online at bbc.com. Right, let's get some business news now. Speak to Archana Shukla, our presenter in Mumbai, because leading US artificial intelligence company bosses, as well as members of the Trump administration, have been pushing ministers from the Group of 20 nations to embrace AI and build data centers. What kind of a pitch have the tech bosses been making?
17: Absolutely. And, you know, it's literally a hard pitch. They're saying build more data centers and don't regulate artificial intelligence too hard. And, you know, Silicon Valley's biggest names and even the US officials have been pressing the G20 group of countries to adopt, lower AI regulations on this. And, you know, some of the comments coming from these top tech bosses, NVIDIA's Jensen Huang, who said AI, is like infrastructure, like water or roads. And in fact, also created a sense of fear of missing out for these governments by saying, governments should not approach it with fear or they'd be left behind. It's interesting because NVIDIA is the company that stands to gain the most from this data center boom, because it's their chips that power these data centers and train the AI models. But the others, from AI's Sam Altman calling it non-negotiable, label or not. Even Elon Musk criticizing EU's tech regulations and, you know, urging countries to find new energy sources to power this. And all of them supported by US government officials who, you know, called for a hands-off approach, saying that you cannot, you know, government should not look at regulating every single piece of innovation in artificial intelligence because that will limit the benefits that AI can give in. Seems a bit convenient at a time when we are also, you know, the world is also talking about some of the threats and the dangers that the new technologies are bringing in.
2: Mm. Archana, thank you very much indeed.
3: Well, in Britain, King Charles has hailed the unprecedented loan of the Bayeux tapestry to the British Museum, calling it the best possible symbol of the close relationship between the UK and France. He was given a private viewing of the medieval artwork alongside the Queen, the French President and the British Prime Minister. From the British Museum, our culture editor Katie Russell reports.
18: And here, the absolute iconic moment of the tapestry, where we see Harold standing, holding the shaft of an arrow that has pierced him through the right eye.
19: It is an astonishing sight, nearly 70 metres long, and I'm standing looking down over the tapestry with the King and Queen, the President, the Prime Minister and all sorts of other dignitaries standing and being led along it. The lighting is incredibly low, that's to protect this fragile artwork, but there is enough light to see the drama of it, this epic story of Anglo-French relations back in 1066.
20: Because the arrow is quite faint.
18: The arrow is sort of a very pale yellow.
21: Experts debate whether the arrow was actually added much later by 19th century restorers. But as they toured the Bayeux tapestry nearly 1,000 years after the death of the English king and the Norman conquest, the message was that the loan of the work to the UK is a sign of Anglo-French reconciliation, not enmity. This is the French president, Emmanuel Macron.
22: 1,000 years ago, this work depicted a crossing that changed history. And today it crosses a channel through a tunnel that we built together. A reminder of what our two countries can achieve when they join forces. If anyone remembers what we did here today, decades or even centuries from now, I would like to believe that they will remember not only the story told by Bayeux Tapestry, but also the tale of two countries, which after centuries of shared history, choose to forge a bond as close as the threads of this 1,000-year-old embroidery. Long live culture. Long live the friendship between France and the United Kingdom. Longue vie à l'entente cordiale et longue vie à l'entente amicale.
21: A loan to Britain was first requested back in 1931. Nearly 100 years on, it was pushed through, to the opposition of some, by the French president, who is believed to have wanted a reset in Anglo-French relations after Brexit. King Charles reminded guests that Windsor Castle was built by William the Conqueror and echoed the warm words about the two countries' shared history, adding a joke about the tapestry's heritage.
23: Commissioned in Normandy, yet most likely to have been embroidered in Canterbury by English craftspeople. The Bayeux tapestry, or the Canterbury embroidery as it might just have been called, recounts a conflict, yet here it is today, nearly 1,000 years later, as a precious symbol of trust, at a time when trust seems sadly to be in short supply between nations.
21: The 58 scenes embroidered on linen are a medieval blockbuster about the build-up to 1066, a defining moment in English history. Trust and friendship were on show with an embrace from President Macron to the King as they left the British Museum. Members of the public, lucky enough to have snapped up tickets, will be able to view the exhibition from next week, with more tickets to be released next month.
3: Katie Russell reporting. And it goes on public display, that tapestry, next week. But Rob, you have seen it.
2: I have. Not in London. I've not been part of that special elite group along with the King and the French President. No, I saw it when I was a schoolboy, when I was 12 or 13 years old on a school trip to France. And it was the most astonishing item to see, 70 metres long, embroidered more than 1,000 years ago. Still an incredibly good condition. And the fact it's here in London is terrific news. I'm hoping to take my kids along, if we're able to secure tickets, to what Katie Russell wonderfully described as that medieval blockbuster.
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3: Hello, welcome to Newsday on the BBC World Service with me, Anne Soy, Nairobi, and Rob Young in London.
2: The BBC has found that criminal groups who illegally smuggle people to the UK across the English Channel are running low on small boats.
3: We'll hear from Nigeria's defence minister as a US troop deployment in the country draws to a close.
2: And six decades on from South Africa's deadly Sharpeville massacre, survivors and relatives are still seeking justice. First, a summary of the news.
5: BBC News with David Harper. The US Energy Secretary has denied his country is stealing Venezuelan oil after signing a deal granting Washington access to a fifth of the country's reserves. Chris Wright insisted the agreement would unlock tens of billions of dollars of investment and the royalties would go to the people of Venezuela. Russia's Foreign Minister Sergei Lavrov says Germany's Goethe Institute cultural centres are to close in Russia. The decision follows the German government's closure of the Russian cultural centre in Berlin and a consulate in Bonn. The growing diplomatic spat was sparked by a drone attack last month at Leipzig airport, which German officials have blamed on Russia. Leading US tech bosses and the Trump administration have pushed ministers from G20 countries to embrace AI and build data centres. The head of Nvidia said governments shouldn't talk about it with fear or they would be left behind. South Korea's government has given details of its plans for a presidential office in the new city Sejong and the transfer of more ministries away from Seoul. Government offices have been slowly relocating there since 2012 as the country tries to devolve power from the capital. The Israeli army says it's investigating after troops opened fire in a Palestinian village in the occupied West Bank, killing two young men. Palestinian officials said the teenagers died in what they described as an attack by settlers and soldiers. Kuwait says it has intercepted a missile and drone attack from Iran, the latest flare-up in violence in the Middle East. On Tuesday night, the US and Iran carried out their biggest exchange of attacks since July. A spacecraft sent to explore Mercury is arriving today. The BepiColombo mission was launched in 2018 by European and Japanese space agencies. Two probes will carry out scientific investigations and produce a detailed map. The planet is the smallest and least explored in our solar system. This is David Harper in London, and that's the latest BBC News.
2: Cheers, David. Thanks very much indeed for that summary of the news there. Hello, you're with Newsday from the BBC World Service, coming to you live from Nairobi with Anne Soy and from London with me, Rob Young. Thanks for being with us today.
3: In this half hour, we have stories for you from the UK, Nigeria and South Africa.
2: And in sport, Isaac Fannin with the news of an astonishing fine in the NBA. Your thoughts on all of our stories, welcome, of course, by text or WhatsApp. Do you send them to +44 77 86 20 50 85.
3: Claims that Christians are being systematically targeted and killed in Nigeria have spread widely online, amplified by campaign groups, politicians, and influential social media accounts. Some of these claims have even shaped US foreign policy. But an investigation by the BBC Africa Eye, working with the BBC Disinformation Unit, found the reality on the ground is much more complex, with victims of violence coming from many different backgrounds. Our BBC reporter Adejuwon Soyinka has the details.
4: Nigeria has suffered years of jihadist insurgency, communal conflict, and armed banditry. More than 12,000 Nigerians of different faiths and ethnic groups were killed in armed violence in 2025 alone. On Palm Sunday, 29th of March this year, gunmen arrived in Jos, a predominantly Christian city in Nigeria's Middle Belt.
6: A vehicle dropped them, and then they started shooting.
4: The attackers sprayed bullets indiscriminately. Among those caught in the gunfire was Emmanuel Kidakinaru Daniel.
7: They were walking so confidently. In fact, when you see them from afar, you will not even think that they are bandits or they were attackers.
4: We don't know exactly how many were killed in the attack, but most of them were Christians. News of the attack quickly spread around the world.
8: As your people are slaughtered in the night.
4: Social media influencers like Alex Barber started describing it as evidence of a genocide against Christians in Nigeria.
9: They just murdered over 10 people.
24: Yeah.
9: Innocent Christians.
8: You can no longer deny genocide.
4: Muslims were also killed in the attack and reprisal violence that followed. One of them was Aruna Ibrahim. His brother, Aminu, says Aruna's death left him searching for answers.
25: Is it because they are Muslims? That is why they have been killed?
4: Alex Baba has acknowledged that Muslims are also victims of violence. He also told the BBC he has never incited violence. John Kioro Christopher is the executive chairman of Jos North local government, where the Palm Sunday attack took place. It says the violence affects both Christians and Muslims.
26: What is happening in Nigeria is genocide against Nigerians. So whether they are Christians or Muslims, people are being killed.
4: Despite both Christians and Muslims being among the victims, the attack continues to be cited as one against Christians. Olarunke Alo from the BBC Global Disinformation Team has identified one organization in particular, Inter Society, whose data is often cited as evidence in support of this narrative.
27: For instance, they have this crisis in majorly Christian-dominated states, right? Mm-hmm. So then they look at it, if there's an attack, or they sum it up to say that those that have been killed will likely be Christian.
4: Inter Society told the BBC it has monitored attacks on Christians and Muslims in Nigeria using survivor and eyewitness accounts, as well as reports from media, research, and investigative groups, with the data further analyzed to identify victims' religious backgrounds. Local journalist Muhammad Tanko says misinformation online is not just about profit through clicks and shares, but also about deepening divisions and marginalizing communities.
28: The motive maybe is to make money. Mm. Some of them, the motive is to separate people, to continue to create divides on the basis of creed or ethnicity. Mm. The lack of this presence of governance is making more of this to thrive.
4: Religious identity is often part of the story, but analysts point to a wider mix of causes, including land disputes, criminal violence, weak security, and decades of state failure. The violence is real, and so is the fear. But many Nigerians worry that simplifying a complex conflict into a single narrative risks making an already dangerous situation even worse.
3: Adejiwon Soyinka reporting, and you can catch the full BBC iI documentary, Nigeria, Faith, Fear and Fake News, on BBC iPlayer or the BBC News Africa YouTube channel.
2: Well, Donald Trump is one of those who accused Nigeria of failing to protect the country's Christians, and so he sent a few hundred army personnel to Nigeria to help the country battle the armed groups. Well, the US is now pulling most of its troops out of Nigeria, about 200 personnel just months after they arrived. We can speak now to Nigeria's Defence Minister, Christopher Gwabin Musa, who was until last year a general who was Chief of the Defence Staff. Welcome to the programme. Would you say this US deployment could be regarded as a success?
29: Yeah, very well. It's been a success. Since they arrived, we've continued to intensify our training, sharing of information and intelligence. I'm sure you heard about the killing of the ISIS second in command, and about 199 other people. So it was a great success, I think.
2: And yet the number of kidnappings, the level of violence has not abated. Why is that?
29: Yeah, because, the issues on ground multifaceted. I mean, the analysis that was made in the report you said has really explained to it that there's a number of issues that have been on the ground, and these are what is really coming out now and bringing these issues gradually. But we're working very hard to ensure that we get most of the people kidnapped. We're getting them back, and because of the vast nature and the open spaces we have, it's making it a bit difficult. But I think together, working with the Americans and all other friends of the country, we are working hard to really ensure that we get across this.
2: Now, you were Chief of Defence Staff until October. You've been Defence Minister since December.
29: Yeah.
2: And so you have been in charge of the military at a time when the number of abductions has been soaring. What have you got so wrong? What has gone so spectacularly wrong in Nigeria?
29: Well, you know, from the statistics, 2004 has been the best year, I mean, if statistically. And gradually, what we've observed is that normally every year that there's going to be an election, there's always an escalation. Again, you can't rule out politics, which probably parts of the opposition trying to make it look as if the government is not doing much. Because, like I said, consistently, any time that there's an election year coming in, it spikes up and then gradually goes in. And like I said, the issues on ground some of them have been historical. Issues of ethnic crisis, land issues, farmer headers clashes, and all these things all come into play. And so we're working extremely very hard to ensure that we get these things together. And I'm sure the way we're going to get better.
2: Okay. Now, you said this deployment has been a success. You think you'll get better?
29: Yeah.
2: But the Americans are leaving before the job is done, aren't they? Because the violence, the abductions is still...
29: No, they're not. I think it's an erroneous impression that they are leaving.
2: Well, Donald Trump was clear they were going to Nigeria to protect the country's Christians. We've discussed the issue about it's broader than just attacks on Christians. I just wonder whether you asked the Americans to stay, because the job clearly isn't done.
29: No, they are not leaving. This is what I'm trying to explain. The 200 that are leaving are part of the team that came for that special operation that was conducted. Actually, we have started this this operation since last year, conducting reconnaissance, investigating the movement, and trying to be sure specifically where these guys are holed up, where they are holding the assembly areas and all these things. And it was based on that all these other extra teams came in. And once the attack was conducted, and it was very, very successful, I think one of the most successful operations for the Americans, most of the team that came for that particular operation had to leave back, because they came specifically for that. But those that are here for the training, for the intelligence, for sharing and all the other aspects are still on ground. So it's not like as if the Americans are leaving.
2: But 200 are going. So how many will remain?
29: Equal number, just the equal number we agreed. Right from the start, the way we started, is the number we're still keeping on ground.
2: What is the plan then? Is it to track down every kidnapper, every member of an Islamist militant group?
29: I just wonder
2: how you're attempting to bring this problem to an end.
29: What we're trying to track is extremely the oxygen. What we realize is that Boko Haram started as a domestic terrorist organization, they have a linkage with the foreign, they have foreign partners, and that's why the Americans were able to come in. So now we're looking at the aspects of their funding, leadership, logistic supply, and all these other aspects, because we believe if we were able to take those things out, then it would gradually take them out completely. And it's part of the whole global terrorism action that is taking all over the world. You know, the Sahel is facing a lot of issues on ground. And actually, most of that also flows into Nigeria. And those are the things we are dealing with.
2: And what about...
29: So it's not only an isolating thing for Nigeria, but it's something that's a global thing that's happening.
2: Well, you can't control what happens in the rest of the world, but you do have a big say in what happens in Nigeria. When it comes to the issue of kidnappings, particularly from schools, an issue which we know terrifies parents, particularly across the north of the country, are you going to increase the number of armed guards, of police officers, of military personnel at schools to protect schools more than they currently are?
29: Yes, we're doing that. The Safe School Initiative that has been introduced by the federal government is working very hard. We're extending the police is going to recruit over 50,000. The armed forces is so far been increased of additional 28,000 coming in. We've increased our number of our divisions from 8 to 12, all in the aspect of trying to make sure that we have more boots on ground. Actually, what is causing this is because Nigeria is about 923,000 square kilometers. It's massive. And most of these areas where they succeed is because sometimes when these things happen, before the information gets out, because lack of network, poor infrastructure, and all these things affect it. So before the troops even get to know, they've moved. And these areas, again, are areas where we have very, very large forests that are open. So once they're able to get into those forests, it makes it extremely difficult. And that's why we need the Americans and other partners, because they have technology that will assist us in tracking them, even if they are under the in the forest, to be able to do that. And so we're enhancing on that. We're also procuring a lot of equipment to ensure that we deal with them.
2: Thank you. Christopher Gwabin Musa there, who is Nigeria's defence minister and was, until he retired as a general, chief of the defence staff until last year.
3: A BBC investigation has found criminal groups who illegally smuggle people to the UK across the English Channel are running low on boats, on small boats. Gang members have told the BBC BBC sources that rival factions are now having to work together to load migrants on fewer, larger vessels, and they are also charging them more. The number of crossings is currently at a six-year low, and UK ministers have credited the French police for intercepting more attempts. The BBC's Paris correspondent, James Waterhouse, looked at how people smugglers are being forced to adapt.
10: The sense we're getting is that officers have become more efficient in preventing launches, but that hasn't quashed the desires of migrants still wanting to make this journey and the motivations of the gangs looking to help them across this dangerous waterway. During a low morning tide on the deep beach at Gravelin near Dunkirk, a group of a dozen or so migrants emerge from the dunes and walk, not run, towards the warm shallows of the English Channel. A taxi boat, a small boat that's departed from Belgium, then approaches them, as do we.
11: Where are you from?
12: Afghanistan.
11: Afghanistan. Why are you going to the UK? Why UK? Why not go legally? Why do it like this? It's very dangerous.
10: The boat is looking quite overloaded now. Its black sides are becoming increasingly submerged in the water. They're now trying to inch back to my right to pick up another group of people.
11: Good morning. Where are you from?
12: Afghanistan.
11: Afghanistan. Are you waiting for another boat?
12: No.
11: Was that the boat you were hoping?
12: Yeah.
11: Is it going to come back for you? You don't know?
12: Yeah, we don't know nothing.
11: Why are you making such a dangerous journey?
12: Punjabi.
11: Yeah, Punjabi. What do you want to do in the UK? Work? I mean, we know a few of the guys speak English. I think they're choosing not to engage.
10: And if you pan along the beach, you can see the shoreline scramble. There are NGOs, humanitarian groups who have rushed here, where there are police looking on. Officers here argue they are prevented from intervening once boats are in the water over fears of people drowning, but claim they're now intercepting two-thirds of them before that point. Although British officials have long been frustrated with this French reluctance and would like their neighbours to at least adopt a more case-by-case approach.
11: The belief from people you speak to in the camps is that they want to get a job, they want to get employment, and they want to apply for asylum and get it. They want the means to work and live. And I think that is one of the big pulls for the UK, but also a shared language, and also people already having friends and family in the UK.
10: After 3 hours, five collections and zero police interventions, the small boat ventures out into the world's busiest shipping lane. All 82 people on board make it to the UK. But the people smugglers are frustrated. Some have told our sources that they're running low on boats. At the largest migrant camp further up coast, it's emptier. More people are staying closer to the beach to boost their chances of crossing, which means According to charity worker Angel Vettorello, they can't access humanitarian aid.
13: I don't think that people are understanding what is really happening here, which means hundreds of families of children living outside, far away from help from the state, facing dangers, obviously from the gangs, but also from the police. And what they want is to cross to find a new life.
10: We've been to the camp on several occasions, but this time there was a perceptible unease. That discomfort would turn into confrontation when one gang member started repeatedly throwing rocks at us from close range. We got away sharpish in the car.
14: We've just had to drive to the hospital because Paul, our cameraman, got hit by a rock. There was a man who was in what looked like a new tracksuit. We think he was one of the smugglers who didn't like us having a camera. Paul got hit just above his eyebrow. It's left quite a nasty dent.
10: Paul would end up having stitches, but we left northern France in no doubt of the still strong motivations to reach the UK illegally. And for the people smuggling gangs, that still means money and a need to evolve.
3: James Waterhouse reporting.
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15: So, this is a fairly big story in the basketball world. The Los Angeles Clippers have been given a $30 million fine by the NBA after a 27-page report found that they had circumvented salary cap rules to funnel funds to their star players. So let me try and explain it to you. Teams in the NBA are bound by salary cap rules. You can pay a player only a certain amount. There are different factors that affect different players. The better the player, the more money you can make. So in 2019, Kawhi Leonard is incredibly highly sought after. He's just led the Toronto Raptors to their first ever NBA title, and he decides to join his hometown Clippers. A few years after that, he signs a contract extension with the Clippers. And now this story is around about a year old. It comes from some reporting by a journalist called Pablo Torre. He reported that Leonard accepted a $28 million deal with a company called Aspiration. Now, they were a California environmental company, and the report said the agreement was never publicly announced and that Leonard performed no services under it. Now, Aspiration later went bankrupt, and this led the NBA to hire a law firm to investigate all of the claims. So this report has investigated these allegations for the last year, and what they have come to is what is a fairly historic finding. The league said that Leonard had pressured the Clippers into obtaining off-court income opportunities and successfully obtaining these opportunities. They say that the Clippers violated league rules by facilitating endorsement deals with four different companies, including Aspiration. Now, not only have they fined the Clippers, but they have also suspended the owner of the team, Steve Ballmer. Now, if that name rings a bell, that's because he is one of the founders of Microsoft. They say it's for his involvement in Leonard's sponsorship contracts during his time with the franchise. They have also suspended a number of high-ranking Clipper officials. And arguably for Clipper fans, the most important aspect of this news is the fact that the league has also taken away five first-round draft picks between 2029 and 2023. These are hugely important team-building tools to get new talented players. For Leonard's part, he's been fined $700,000. He accepts full responsibility for his actions. He regrets the distraction the situation has caused the fans and his family. And he added that he had no knowledge of an intent on anyone's part to circumvent the salary cap rules. Now, his uncle, Dennis, was his business manager. He has also been banned from conducting business in the league for 5 years. He was seen as the person who drove these off-court income opportunities. And Leonard was actually traded by the Clippers this summer back to the Raptors. The move was placed on hold while the investigation was taking place. It'll be interesting to see whether Leonard does go to the Raptors. The Clippers vehemently deny the accusations, and they say that they will appeal. Now, I know I mentioned the $30 million the Clippers have been fined. Rob, I know Ballmer is someone you are familiar with your time in the business world. He's one of the richest men in the world, $155 billion value. which I believe the $30 million fine will be a drop in the ocean.
2: A drop in the ocean indeed, yeah. He's the ninth richest man in the world. Far richer than Bill Gates, who actually set up Microsoft. He did run Microsoft for about 15 years. I remember we used to cover him a lot on business programmes because he's a very entertaining business leader. He used to like to sing and dance at company press conferences.
15: When you watch basketball matches, he's on the side of the court and he gets incredibly excitable when watching the Clippers play. I imagine he wasn't excited by the news the NBA levied on him today.
2: I'm sure he wasn't. Isaac, thank you.
3: Now, in South Africa, the Sharpeville massacre was one of the darkest moments in the fight against the apartheid government. When police opened fire on black people protesting against racist pass laws in 1960, killing dozens. More than six decades later, survivors and relatives of those killed are challenging an apartheid-era law they say has prevented them from seeking justice. The BBC has been speaking to survivors about what happened that day.
0: The life we were living under apartheid was a life of oppression. If you were from Sharpeville, you could not go outside its vicinity without a pass. We ended up planning to march to the police station in the morning. Then there was some friction between
16: WVPE and this program are partially supported.

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1: Shawnee Tracy is with the organization that represents the Sharpeville survivors and families. So Shawnee, it's been more than 60 years. There has been, you know, South Africa, apartheid ended. There was a truth, justice, and reconciliation effort. Why now?
2: Thanks so much for having me. I think the better question to ask is, why survivors have had to wait for 66 years. Our clients didn't wake up one day in 2026 and decide to bring a claim about something that happened in 1960. Victims did attempt to seek compensation in the immediate aftermath of the massacre, but the state responded by enacting legislation that prevented those claims from proceeding. And so the historical and legal work that we've undertaken in recent years has allowed us to reconstruct these claims, identify victims and families, and develop the legal challenge to the Indemnity Act, which is now before the court.
1: And how long do you expect this process to take? And what's the best case outcome for you?
2: Our first sort of hurdle that we need to cross is having the Indemnity Act declared unconstitutional. The second phase of that is having this group of people certified as a class. And at that point, we'd be able to bring claims for individual reparations.
1: And why does it have to take a legal challenge, though? Isn't this something that Parliament perhaps could take up and repeal?
2: So we have considered this question, especially, you know, in the context of the TRC, which did do very important work. Part of its recommendations were accountability and meaningful reparations for victims and affected communities. But 30 years later, many of those recommendations remain unfulfilled. And for the Sharpeville families, this is particularly stark. The massacre is one of the defining atrocities of apartheid, and yet many people who were directly affected have never received meaningful redress. And so our case isn't seeking to redo the work of the TRC, but it's part of the unfinished work that the TRC identified, and that's accountability, reparations, and justice for victims.
1: That's the Truth and Reconciliation Commission, which began in the 1990s. And does this open the door then for victims of the crimes committed then in the apartheid era to claim compensation?
2: Not necessarily. This particular case turns on a very particular legal history. Like I said, the Sharpeville victims attempted to pursue claims following the massacre, and the state subsequently enacted the Indemnity Act, preventing those claims from proceeding. And that act remains on our statute books today. So we're not arguing that every person who suffered an apartheid era injustice automatically has a civil claim today. We're asking the court to determine the consequences of a specific statutory barrier that prevented this particular group of victims from accessing the courts. And there is a much broader and important national conversation that needs to happen around reparations for apartheid era abuses, but this case shouldn't be confused with that broader question.
1: Many thanks for speaking to us. Shawnee Tracy there with the organization that is representing the Sharpeville survivors and families. 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There's plenty more to come.
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0: New York City officials have announced a one-year ban on students using artificial intelligence in public elementary and middle schools.
1: The city's mayor, Zoran Mamdani, said children need teachers and human connections in order to learn and grow. We'll look at the move and what led to it.
0: As funding for humanitarian relief work drops, we look at how big organizations in the field want to make their work more effective.
1: And more than a month since tens of thousands of migrants crossed from Morocco into the Spanish enclave of Ceuta, thousands remain. We look at the pressure this is putting on the Spanish government. But first, a bulletin of the latest world news.

0: BBC News with Neil Nunes. The U.S. Energy Secretary has denied that his country is stealing Venezuelan oil after signing a deal granting Washington access to a fifth of the South American country's reserves. Chris Wright insisted the agreement would unlock tens of billions of dollars of investment and the royalties would go to the people of Venezuela.
1: This is a deal that's a massive win and benefit for the people of the United States, America, and a massive win for the people of Venezuela. Because what it's going to do is take resources that are underground, not helping anyone, and invest capital and money and technology and bring them to the surface to better the lives of Venezuelans, better supply energy to Americans. It's a win all around.
0: Leading U.S. tech bosses and the Trump administration have pushed ministers from G20 countries to embrace AI and build data centers at a conference in North Carolina held amid a growing backlash. The head of the chipmaker NVIDIA, Jensen Huang, said AI was a form of infrastructure like water and roads. OpenAI's boss, Sam Altman, described AI as non-negotiable.
2: I think it would be approximately as bad of an idea to say we're not going to have AI in our country as it was to say we're not going to have electricity in our country back 100 plus years ago. This is something that every person and every business and really the entire machine of society is going to need to deliver the quality of life that your citizens should demand.
0: Britain's science minister said no one disputed AI's opportunities, but people leading businesses had different responsibilities to those running countries. South Korea's government says it'll build a presidential office in the new city of Sejong as it moves administrative functions away from the current capital, Seoul. It's to be completed by 2029. Government offices have been slowly relocating there as South Korea tries to rebalance regional development away from the capital. The UN's World Meteorological Organization has warned that the superpowered El Niño, which has already led to emergencies being declared in several countries, could last until at least February. Here's our climate reporter Mark Poynting.
3: UN scientists say they're nearly 100% certain that El Niño will continue until at least February, the surest they've ever been. If the forecasts play out, scientists say they expect unusually dry weather in large areas of Southeast Asia, Central America and the Amazon in the next few months, raising the risk of droughts. While parts of eastern Africa, southern Brazil and the southern US could face wetter conditions, increasing the chances of flooding. The UN Secretary General Antonio Guterres is warning the world is now in the danger zone of extreme weather.
0: BBC News. Kuwait says it has intercepted a missile and drone attack from Iran, the latest flare-up in violence in the Middle East. Iranian state TV said Tehran was targeting U.S. bases in Kuwait in response to what it described as America's crimes against the Iranian people. At least two people have been killed in a shooting incident in the U.S. city of Minneapolis. Several people were wounded by gunshots, including two police officers. A third officer also suffered injuries. Officials say the shooter has also been shot dead. The attack took place near the city center. Russia's Foreign Minister Sergei Lavrov says Germany's Goethe Institute cultural centers are to close in Russia. The decision to shut the branches in Moscow, St. Petersburg and Yekaterinburg follows the German government's closure of the Russian cultural centers in Berlin and a consulate in Bonn. The growing diplomatic spat was sparked by a drone attack last month at Leipzig Airport, which German officials blamed on Russia. The Bepi Colombo mission to explore Mercury is beginning its arrival at the planet today. It was launched in 2018 by the European and Japanese space agencies. Our science correspondent, Victoria Gill, has more details.
4: This is a milestone for the joint European and Japanese mission to Mercury, which is the smallest and least explored planet in our solar system. At around lunchtime today in Europe, the large module that has carried two probes on their journey to Mercury will detach and drift away. That split marks the end of an eight-year journey. The two spacecraft will then begin the manoeuvre that will eventually lead them into orbiting Mercury together before separating from each other later this year and beginning a detailed scientific investigation, mapping the planet and studying its composition and its magnetic field.
0: That's the latest BBC World News.
5: Many thanks for those updates. Hello and welcome to Newsday on the BBC World Service. We're live in London with Rob Young and in Nairobi with me, Anne Soy.
6: Coming up, we'll discuss New York City's decision to ban artificial intelligence use by school children. We'll also hear about the pressure on the Spanish Prime Minister over migrants in the territory of Ceuta and speak to the head of the Red Cross about the organisation's pursuit of an international disaster treaty.
5: As ever, we welcome your messages on anything that you hear on the programme. Our text number is +44 77 86 20 50 85.
6: Now, would you let an artificial intelligence system teach your child how to read or how to do maths? Well, officials in New York City have decided the answer is no, certainly not for the next year. They've introduced a one-year ban on students using artificial intelligence in public elementary and middle schools. The mayor, Zoran Mamdani, says that schools should stop access to AI educational tools for children up to the age of about 14. He called the policy the most comprehensive in America. This is what the mayor said.
7: The tech industry wants us to believe that AI in early education is not only inevitable, but that it is necessary. We do not see it that way. I have yet to see a study showing that AI is beneficial for students in elementary and middle school, with the exception, of course, of research sponsored by the very corporations that stand to profit.
6: Well, the U.S. state of California is another part of America wrestling with the tensions about whether to allow or ban AI in schools. We can cross to San Francisco and speak to Kristin Pinedi, who's the vice president of AI EDU, a nonprofit working specifically on AI literacy. He also sits on the California Department of Education's AI in Education Working Group. Welcome to the program. Just describe how AI is being used in schools in various parts of the US, various parts of the world at the moment.
8: Yeah, I mean, it's really difficult to answer because AI is such a ubiquitous technology. For teachers, it's being used a lot for tasks like lesson planning and a lot of generating emails and things like that. And increasingly, we've seen a huge wave of educational technology tools being marketed to school districts for student-facing use cases like chatbots or tutoring bots or things embedded in existing educational tools. And so it's being used across the spectrum in education, both by students and teachers alike.
6: What is the fear then about a child, 6, 7, 8, 9, 10 years old, using an AI-powered bot to learn something? Because if the information that is put into the bot is accurate, surely it could be a good learning aid. It could help the child learn more effectively than say, a very boring teacher who doesn't engage the child.
8: That's true, but AI as a technology is not built to facilitate learning. It's oftentimes built to give people answers very, very quickly. And in the context of learning, oftentimes you want students to spend some time struggling or really wrestling with questions, not necessarily going to a chatbot for a really, really quick answer. And so the increasing worry right now amongst educators is that the increased use of AI with children will stifle their learning opportunities, especially at a young age. And so limiting that use at a young age and allowing kids to learn person to person and without technology broadly has been increasingly a push that we've heard from teachers and parents across the country.
6: So the fear is that it would undermine a child's ability to work things out themselves, for their brain to develop in a way that would allow them to solve problems on their own.
8: Yeah, as a young person, you want your children to learn how to wonder and to creatively think and to criticize things that they have in front of them. And a lot of times technology takes a lot of that friction out of our day-to-day lives. And so that friction in a young person is what offers them the opportunity to develop those skills. And so offering that technology at someone with an underdeveloped mind really stifles their ability to develop those core skills necessary to really leverage that technology when they're older.
6: And so some parts of the world have decided to introduce AI use for children, not necessarily at the very young age, but at kind of high school level. Estonia, Singapore spring to mind. And so it's going to be interesting to see what happens to children's educational ability, to exam results, to how children do think in the years ahead. Is this being properly studied, do you know? Because at the moment you say it is fierce, there's not necessarily any concrete evidence about the impact of it.
8: No, educational studies take a lot of time. And this technology is so new, the entire field is really trying to grapple with it as quickly as possible. The only studies that I've seen that have come out have been conducted with high school students. And we've seen almost no studies with young kids in elementary or middle schools. And so right now we're really trying to navigate these waters without a ton of information from academics right now.
6: But children should be taught how to use AI, shouldn't they? Because it, as we were hearing in the news bulletin from the bosses of NVIDIA and OpenAI and others, it isn't going away. It's going to be playing an increasing part of life, particularly at work, but also people's home lives.
8: Yeah, that's very true. And I often try and push this distinction between education with AI versus education about AI. I still think it's very possible to teach children about technology and AI without necessarily putting them in front of a tool or a screen. I think we can help teach those critical thinking skills. We can help teach that basic literacy of technology without having to put them in front of a tool. And so then we need to find that balance between developing those foundational skills amongst kids, allowing them to exercise that creativity and that critical thinking without putting them in front of a screen first.
6: Yeah, something parents and teachers are grappling with around the world. Thanks very much indeed. That's Christian Pinedo there, who's the vice president of that AI charity, AI.edu, joining us from San Francisco.
5: Now, whenever a disaster happens around the world, it's a race against time to bring in life-saving supplies and medicine to those affected. And this is something we've seen play out right now in Nepal as helicopters are racing to deliver relief to stranded communities because the roads and bridges have been swept away. But did you know that those emergency response efforts are often hampered by red tape, including customs and import tariffs from governments? Well, the International Federation of the Red Cross and Red Crescent Societies is working to change that through the world's first international disaster treaty. To tell us more, we can now speak to Jagan Chepagain, the Secretary General of the International Federation of the Red Cross and Red Crescent. Welcome to the program. So first, give us an example of perhaps a very frustrating experience that you've had trying to deliver aid, but it's stuck at the ports because of red tape.
9: First of all, thank you for having me, and thank you for covering this very, very important topic. And of course, you made a reference to Nepal. That's where I come from. And of course, seeing the situation on the ground is very, very hard. You know, when the everybody is trying to get the assistance to the population impacted. During my course of life, of course, I have experienced many disasters where. When you look back, you could always see this could have been done differently. I remember Cyclone Nargis in the Philippines. In the early days, when the country was overwhelmed with the outpouring of support, and the customs were absolutely clogged, the immigrations were absolutely overwhelmed. And that's the time when we deployed an expert to work with the Philippines authorities, and they quickly reorganized and basically put a one-door systems to make the custom clearance. And within a matter of days, we could see how it improved the efficiency of delivery of the assistance. I had similar experience with the 2015 earthquake in Nepal. We have also made some case studies in Fiji and Madagascar and Belize, and we can see in these countries that the countries which had put these systems and legal framework in place move much quicker with less complications than the countries when they have to decide in the middle of the crisis.
5: So that's an example of where the systems have worked, where, you know, waivers have been given to aid workers and aid organizations. So with this international treaty, just tell us how it's supposed to work. So governments are to adopt it?
9: Basically, right now, what we see in the world is, we call it a missing treaty. We have many treaties here. You know, we have treaties to protect the astronauts. We have treaties to protect the migratory birds. We have treaties how the coffees move across the border. But right now, we don't have a treaty that sort of, encourages governments to ensure that the people impacted by disasters are protected. And that's the major gap right now we are seeing in the world. So in December 2024, the states came together, and it is a state-led process, as IFRC were only supporting that, by saying that we need something like that, something like this, because in multiple countries we see the gap. So in December 2024, they agreed to put a treaty in place by 2027. So right now, of course, the countries are proposing their ideas and their amendments in the original draft that was submitted by International Law Commission in 2016. As IFRC, we have offered our advice and technical support. And I think in 2027, we hope there will be a diplomatic conference where this treaty would be agreed by the states. And then, of course, once the treaty is agreed, then there will be a process of ratification and the implementation.
5: But how do we address concerns also from, you know, some places in the world where emergency laws can be declared to allow, you know, the kind of waivers that you were talking about, but which critics have argued that sometimes they are exploited for corruption reasons by politicians who want to import things irregularly, things that they wouldn't import otherwise if they hadn't declared the emergency. Do you have safeguards in this treaty that you're working on?
9: I think if we have a treaty like this, this will also exactly help avoid those situations. Because when there is no agreed framework, which doesn't exist at the moment, each country is expected to take a decision the way they see fit or they see appropriate. And that can, of course, be misused at places. I don't know. I mean, what people's intent could be in this type of situation. I hope people not misuse the other people's misery. But if we have an agreed framework, it will exactly avoid those type of ad hoc decisions the states had to take. Because it will be agreed by all the member states and ratified. So it gives a predictable framework on how international cooperation should work. But what we are also pushing for is that a treaty should not only about international cross-border collaboration, because ultimately the protection of people is the responsibility of the home state. You know, it's the government's responsibility to protect their own population. So it's also about investing on risk reduction in the countries, you know, investing on early warning and early actions, investing on anticipatory action. So you can actually prepare much better domestically, and when the international assistance is required, you have already agreed framework on how the host country takes a decision and how international collaboration should cross the border. So actually, a treaty right. like this would exactly avoid those type of ad hoc decisions.
5: Many thanks for explaining that. Jagan Chapagain, Secretary General of the International Federation of the Red Cross and Red Crescent Societies.
6: You're listening to Newsday from the BBC World Service, live from Nairobi and from London. A reminder of our main headlines. The US Energy Secretary has denied the Trump administration is stealing Venezuela's oil after signing a landmark deal which hands over control of a fifth of its reserves. And American tech bosses have warned G20 ministers against regulating artificial intelligence, telling them to build data centres or be left behind. Isaac Fannin's here with your sport.
10: Yes, let's start with the US Open tennis. Carlos Alcaraz lost the first set of his second round match against Yami Faraya, but he came back to win the next three and advanced to the third round royal play. China's Yibing Wu, of course, returning from a wrist injury that kept him out for 4 months. The Ghana Football Association has announced it's reached an agreement with Carlos Queiroz to return as manager of the senior national team. The Portuguese coach leading the Black Stars at the World Cup in June, where they will be in by Colombia in the round of 32. An Olympic long jump champion, Tara Davis-Woodall, says she's lucky and blessed to be alive after being involved in a car crash. The 27-year-old American was on her way to training last week when she was involved in what she describes as a very scary head-on collision, leaving her with a severe concussion. More sport in around about half an hour's time.
6: Talk to you then, Isaac. Thank you.
5: Now, let's cross to business now. And Achana Shukla is talking about robo-taxis. The UK has got its first. Uber today becomes the first company to launch a self-driving minicab in London. Tell us more, Achana.
11: Well, you know, sitting here in Mumbai, I can only see the chaotic streets here and you know, just thinking that there is still a lot of time before robo-taxis make their way here on Mumbai streets. But in London, I think where Andrew is, robo-taxis are already available. Did any of your colleagues in London try to book it? I know our, technology editor did get a ride on it.
5: Well, perhaps Rob and Isaac will be using robo-taxis to the office.
11: Well, you know, chances are right now, if Rob is trying to even book it, he may not get it because only 15 such robo-taxis are available on the streets right now. And almost 100,000 of Uber customers have demanded and have shown request, you know, have requested that they get one of them. So the demand is quite high for that. And these are, you know, the British AI startup Wave, which is using Ford Mustang Mach-E's. They've converted it into fully all electric vehicle. And those are the ones that are on the streets in London. But they also, they're not completely driverless. And, you know, they are coming with a human driver sitting in the front seat. And that is where the government in the UK is looking at a very cautious debut.
12: Now, very quickly, what about safety concerns? Some people are concerned about that.
11: There certainly is, you know, there could be system malfunctions, possibly why, you know, that's the big reason why the government is asking for a human driver to assist in the current times. And we have seen instances in the past where, you know, robo-taxis have stalled traffic on the way because of a system malfunction and they completely froze. So those are concerns. Then also, you know, culturally, every city is different and robo-taxis may not yet be at that level to understand that psyche of drivers around them. So possibly those are also some of the reasons why, you know, safety is still a concern and governments and regulations would maybe go a bit slow and still some time before London and cities across the UK and especially cities here in, you know, in India also get fully driverless robo-taxis.
12: Indeed. Many thanks for that, Achana Shukla. And Rob, I'm sure you'll be trying to be one of the first to ride a robo-taxi in London.
6: Purely for novelty's sake, I think, to give it a whirl to see whether the safety driver does have to grab hold of the wheel when, as happens all the time in London, somebody decides to dash across the road rather than wait for the green man at the pedestrian crossing, or when, you know, the bus hurtles out of the bus lane. For all of those kind of moments, I mean, I'm a driver in London. It can be hairy driving through London. The streets, you know, many of them are medieval as well. So they're not necessarily going to follow an algorithm in every moment. So it will be fascinating to give it a whirl. And yeah, as you say, many people concerned about the safety. So some people might not want to get into a driverless car, even though there is going to be somebody there. It's going to be interesting to watch, particularly as more and more cities around the world give the okay to them. We're going to stay with it.
12: Medieval roads. You also have some medieval art.
6: We're going to talk about a 1,000-year-old tapestry. It's known as the Bayeux tapestry. It's been kept in France for hundreds of years. Well, it's now been loaned to the British Museum in London. King Charles has called it the best possible symbol of the close relationship between the UK and France. He's been given a private viewing of the medieval artwork alongside Queen Camilla and the French President Emmanuel Macron, as well as the newish British Prime Minister Andy Burnham. In a speech in French as well as in English, he said the tapestry was a reminder that the two nations had been bound together for almost a millennium, and it will go on public display next week from the British Museum where the tapestry is. Here's our culture editor, Katie Razzle.
13: And here, the absolute iconic moment of the tapestry, where we see Harold standing, holding the shaft of an arrow that has pierced him through the right eye.
14: It is an astonishing sight, nearly 70 metres long, and I'm standing looking down over the tapestry with the King and Queen, the President, the Prime Minister, and all sorts of other dignitaries standing and being led along it. The lighting is incredibly low, that's to protect this fragile artwork, but there is enough light to see the drama of it, this epic story of Anglo-French relations back in 1066.
15: Because the arrow is quite faint.
13: The arrow is sort of a very pale yellow colour.
14: Experts debate whether the arrow was actually added much later by 19th century restorers. But as they toured the Bayeux tapestry, nearly 1,000 years after the death of the English king and the Norman conquest, the message was that the loan of the work to the UK is a sign of Anglo-French reconciliation, not enmity. This is the French president, Emmanuel Macron.
16: 1,000 years ago, this work depicted a crossing that changed history. And today it crosses a channel through a tunnel that we built together, a reminder of what our two countries can achieve when they join forces. If anyone remembers what we did here today decades or even centuries from now, I would like to believe that they will remember not only the story told by Biotapestry, but also the tale of two countries, which after centuries of shared history, choose to forge a bond as close as the threads of this thousand-year-old embroidery. Long live culture. Long live the friendship between France and the United Kingdom. Longue vie à l'entente cordiale et longue vie à l'entente amicale.
17: A loan to Britain was first requested back in 1931. Nearly 100 years on, it was pushed through, to the opposition of some, by the French president, who is believed to have wanted a reset in Anglo-French relations after Brexit. King Charles reminded guests that Windsor Castle was built by William the Conqueror and echoed the warm words about the two countries' shared history, adding a joke about the tapestry's heritage.
18: Commissioned in Normandy, yet most likely to have been embroidered in Canterbury by English craftspeople. The Bayeux tapestry, or the Canterbury embroidery, as it might just have been called, recounts a conflict, yet here it is today, nearly 1,000 years later, as a precious symbol of trust, at a time when trust seems sadly to be in short supply between nations.
17: The 58 scenes embroidered on linen are a medieval blockbuster about the build-up to 1066, a defining moment in English history. The king saw it laid flat. It's a stipulation from the French to protect it. Curator of the tapestry at the museum, Michael Lewis, showed the king and queen around.
19: It was great fun, actually, looking at different scenes, obviously thinking a little bit how they're relevant to the king. So, for example, we saw the coronation. Quite recently, in a way, the king was crowned. So, he could obviously reflect on that. We also saw the meeting, the first meeting, if you like, between Harold and William. And I kind of reminded the king that he is in the Channel Islands known as the Duke. You know, he sees that French ancestry as much as the English ancestry, if you like, in his heritage.
17: Trust and friendship were on show with an embrace from President Macron to the king as they left the British Museum. Members of the public, lucky enough to have snapped up tickets, will be able to view the exhibition from next week, with more tickets to be released next month.
6: That's our culture editor there, Katie Razzle, reporting from the British Museum on what you call that medieval blockbuster. She said it's lying flat in the British Museum. When I went to see it when I was a schoolboy in France, it was very much hanging up on the wall. But I will and be attempting to get some tickets to take the kids along to see it.
12: And it looks spectacular, Rob. Yeah, absolutely. We'll be waiting to hear about your experience. 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There's plenty more to come.

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3: Hello, welcome to Newsday on the BBC World Service with Rob Young in London and Anne Soy in Nairobi.
4: As Nepal intensifies relief and recovery efforts following a deadly flood, we'll hear from a survivor.
3: We speak to the Nigerian Defence Minister on security in his country and what the US troop deployment contributed to that.
5: BBC News with Neil Nunes. The U.S. Energy Secretary has denied that his country is stealing Venezuelan oil after signing a deal granting Washington access to a fifth of the country's reserves. Chris Wright insisted the agreement would unlock tens of billions of dollars of investment and the royalties would go to the people of Venezuela. Leading U.S. tech bosses and the Trump administration have pushed ministers from G20 countries to embrace AI and build data centers. The head of NVIDIA said governments should not talk about it with fear or they would be left behind. South Korea's government has given details of its plans for a presidential office in the new city, Sejong, and the transfer of more ministries away from Seoul. Government offices have been slowly relocating there since 2012 as the country devolves power from the capital. The UN's World Meteorological Organization has warned that the superpowered El Niño, which has already led to emergencies being declared in several countries, could last until at least February next year. The Israeli army says it's investigating after troops opened fire in a Palestinian village in the occupied West Bank, killing two young men. Palestinian officials said the teenagers died in an attack by settlers and soldiers. Kuwait says it's intercepted a missile and drone attack from Iran, the latest flare-up in violence in the Middle East. On Tuesday night, the U.S. and Iran carried out their biggest exchange of attacks since July. And a spacecraft sent to explore Mercury is arriving today. The Bepi Colombo mission was launched in 2018 by European and Japanese space agencies. Two probes will carry out scientific investigations and produce a detailed map. BBC World News.
4: Thank you, Neil, for that summary of the news there. Hello, you're with Newsday from the BBC World Service. We're coming to you live from Nairobi with Anne Soy and from London with me, Rob Young.
3: In this half hour, we bring you stories from Nepal, Nigeria and Italy.
4: And also from Spain, because the Prime Minister there is under pressure from the public and Parliament over illegal migration in a Spanish enclave. We're going to speak in a moment to a politician in Spain.
3: And as ever, we welcome your messages on these stories or anything else that you've heard on the programme. Our text number is +44 77 86 20 50 85.
4: Protests have taken place in several major Spanish cities calling for the Prime Minister, Pedro Sanchez, to resign. Have a listen.
6: I have come to address the situation that the people of Ceuta are experiencing. We want them to somehow regain the life that they had before July 30th, which is when the issue of the invasion occurred. And as we are seeing, time is passing and they are not getting their lives back. In fact, we are seeing that the situation is worsening every day.
7: Ceuta is my country. It's a city in my country. and I have to defend it because it's being invaded. And above all, they want Morocco to take both Ceuta and Melilla, and then they'll go to the Canary Islands.
8: Because a prime minister cannot go on vacation for 27 or 28 days when there is a crisis of invasion, not immigration, an invasion like this, and say that the Moroccan government is cooperating. It's a lie. This government lies.
4: Well, as you were hearing there, the Prime Minister, Pedro Sanchez, is being criticised for the government's handling of the crisis in the Spanish enclave of Ceuta, which is on the North African coast. More than 70,000 migrants entered Ceuta on July the 30th and 31st. Most went back, about 5,000 are thought to remain in the autonomous city. We're going to speak now to Ana Miranda, who's a Spanish politician serving as a member of the European Parliament for the left-wing Galician Nationalist Bloc. Welcome to the programme. We heard one of the protesters there refer to what has been happening in Ceuta as an invasion, and that is partly why the government is facing criticism. What is your assessment of the government's handling of what happened?
9: Yes, good morning, and thank you for the interview. We are seeing a prime minister tired without strength by this migration crisis at the beginning of the political year, but the question is also that the extreme right and the right in Spain, they are afraid of the situation to give pressure to the government. But the situation is a migration crisis. It's not new. There is also a complicity with Morocco. And the migration problems have now exploded in this phase this summer. But to prevent in the past, there is also a complicity of Brussels. I remember the agreement with Morocco, the agreement on fisheries, the position of the European Union also to leave Morocco a little bit on their way. The EU and the Spanish government should have a policy based in solidarity with the human tragedy and support the Ceuta city, support also the protection to migrants. And I think at the moment, the extreme right is providing to attack the migrants, to attack the persons, and to attack the human rights.
4: So well, surely no city could easily cope with 70,000 people arriving, expecting to be housed and fed and clothed all in one day or within 2 days?
9: Yes, this is a problem for the cities. In a small city, it's an autonomous city, and they need protection and they need resources. And this problem is not new, but the question is that Europe should be solidar. We have seen in summer governments, the predominantly right-wing, including far-right governments such as Italy, and social democratic governments such as Denmark, attacking also Spain, but not France or Portugal. And here in Brussels, the European Commission is currently focused on militarism, and the Popular Party, in alliance with the far right, has a majority in the parliament.
4: But when you say they should support Spain, they should support Ceuta, what would that mean practically? More than words, which don't make really much of a difference to either those 70,000 migrants or the residents of Ceuta, what practically should other countries be doing?
9: They must be, especially with the minors, because they must be identified and provided with care and treated individually with safeguards. That is a big problem, the minors. And also the solidarity should be with support in the reception policies and respect for human rights. We approve in Brussels the directive of shame, not with my vote exactly, but the extreme right and the right they support, and now they are calling for a new migration policy against the persons that are in Ceuta. So in a campaign, minors who arrive in Spain must be placed under the protection of the social services. That can be also with the support of the European Union. But what I see at the moment is a rise of the racism in Spain with the situation. So we have the situation of lack of protection with the migrants. We have a big pressure in Ceuta, but we have also this rise of the racism and xenophobia in the public opinion. And also we see a president that is tired. No, it's a pity because he's a progressive president. But he lost the initiative this summer.
4: Well, the Prime Minister is going to be speaking to MPs later on today, so we'll hear what he says. Thank you very much. There's Ana Miranda there, who is a member of the European Parliament for a left-wing bloc.
3: Now, the UN's World Meteorological Organization has warned that the superpower Del Nino, which has already led to emergencies being declared in several countries, could last until February of next year. This is a weather phenomenon that causes surface temperature on the oceans to rise in the Pacific, raising the risk of drought and floods in different parts of the world. For more, let's now speak to Celeste Saulo, Secretary General of the World Meteorological Organization. Welcome to the program. So,
10: thank you very much.
3: Some parts of the world are to experience flooding while the others experience drought. Just explain to us what their predictions are saying, which parts will be affected in what way.
10: Okay, so let's start with the most expected to be more affected areas, which are essentially Central and Northern America. Central and northern part of South America, with its droughts. Between Mexico and the United States, enhanced rains as well, and in southern South America. And then we expect over Australia, Indonesia, and the India, less rain, while in eastern China and Southeast Asia, areas with enhanced rain. And finally, in Africa, we expect in southern and central Africa droughts, while in the Horn of Africa, that is East Africa, enhanced rains. This is more or less the map of the world.
3: Indeed. And thank you very much for explaining it so well. So how much worse do you expect this particular one to be? Because you're calling it, you know, mega El Nino, superpowered El Nino, compared to previous ones.
10: Well, just to clarify that WMO does not provide that kind of naming, because I think it's very strong El Nino. And what is very unique in this El Nino is the amount of heat built up in the Pacific Ocean, because that can be monitored through measuring the surface temperature, as you said, in the Eastern and Central Pacific. And that is exactly what we are worried about, the amount of heat that is gathered here and will be released and is being released currently to the atmosphere, because that is the engine for the global circular the global atmospheric circulation. And that is the phenomena that we expect. So enhanced energy that will provide a new environment where more droughts or more rains are going to be affecting different parts of the world. But the source of that is this heat pool of ocean waters that are extremely hot and release large amounts of energy.
3: So is that linked then to climate change?
10: No. No, the El Niño is a natural climate variability. So this is expected to happen between 2 and 7 years, and this is a recurrent phenomena. What is not expected, or which is uncommon in this case, is, as I said before, the anomaly of temperature in the Pacific is strong. It will continue to grow. It's to become very strong, and that translates into more energy in the system. And with more energy, you can have these consequences.
3: So it's a natural phenomenon, an interplay of several factors that presumably are beyond the ability of any human to do anything about. But are there things that can occur naturally in the oceans or wherever that could perhaps, you know, reduce the effects of what is being called a strong El Nino?
10: Well, there are other, of course, components of the climate variability that will be combining with El Niño. For example, the Indian Ocean Dipole is also another interplayer with El Niño that can, in a way, weaken or strengthen what the El Niño brings. And that will depend on each area. You mentioned that there is nothing we can do, and I would like to think differently. When we have a forecast like this, months in advance, there are several things we can do. And actually, we can prepare and we can adapt and we can make decisions to avoid or to mitigate the worst impacts. Unlike I would say 4 decades ago, we are well prepared. We know it very well. And now we have all. And as we are announcing today, almost 100% certainty that this will happen. So the science is there, the knowledge is there. So it's about putting resources to avoid major impacts.
3: Many thanks for that, Celeste Saulo, Secretary General of the World Meteorological Organization. It's rare for scientists to say that they have 100% certainty. So there it is.
4: Well, more than 1,200 people have now been confirmed dead in Nepal a week after flash floods swept through the Himalayan region. About 4,000 remain missing while rescue teams continue searching for survivors, including workers believed to be trapped inside hydro power tunnels. The floods, which were triggered by a glacial collapse, devastated communities and infrastructure across several districts and left tens of thousands of people affected. I've listened to Sakil Khan, a 37-year-old whose house was destroyed, and 33-year-old Gaurav Joshi, whose cafe on the banks of the river was swept away by the floods. Gaurav started by taking us back to the morning the floods hit.
11: I started running up hills, lifting my scooty behind, you know, and I saw my cafe drawing within a few minutes. We lost everything, you know, everything swept away. The flood, it was not flood, you know. It was like tsunami, you know, taking everything away. Even though I lost my business, my cafe, the place where I invested my 6 years, trying to make something different, all gone, you know. But somehow I managed to save my family.
12: My house is about 200 meters from the river, but it was too high that it has just cleaned each and everything up to my third floor. Each and everything, my shop owned by my family, completely gone. My families are safe. My friends are still missing, and still lots of people's missing. So painful.
4: Well, the disaster is also raising fresh concerns about the climate crisis. Scientists warn that a warming Himalayas is destabilizing glaciers and increasing the risk of extreme rainfall, glacial floods, and cascading disasters, putting millions of people living downstream increasingly at risk. We can speak now to Diksha Subedi, who's a climate justice activist, an advocacy group focusing on women and indigenous people, and she joins us now from Kathmandu. Welcome to the programme. Before we get into some of the climate elements of this, just tell us about you, your family. Have you been affected by the floods?
13: Yes, so my family lives in Devighat Nuwakot, which is one of the flood affected area. So my uncle, aunt and brother were there during that massive flash flood. They managed themselves to evacuate, but now we don't have home, and then our factory is also gone. So no more human casualties in my family, but the whole year they have invested more than 30 years to rebuild that home, and the factory is now completely converted into the muddy soil, which is very disheartening to our family. And then even not our family, but along with our close relatives also have lost their home and then their livelihood, their office along with the factories. So it's completely beyond imaginable.
4: It's a relief that nobody was hurt or injured, but 30 years of hard work now disappeared into the mud. You said it's disheartening. I mean, it's more than that, isn't it? I mean, this must be really, really devastating news for the family. Do they have insurance? What is the way forward financially?
13: So regarding in our country, insurance is very rare because normally people don't do insurance of their house or their any kind of business. If they used to keep their business or home or land for the loan purpose of the bank, then they only do insurance. But we don't have any insurance scheme here in Nepal. But if people are also doing, then only the biggest luxurious hotels or this kind of industry used to do. So we don't have any insurance, and we are now homeless along with zero balance in the bank.
4: Well, I'm very sorry to hear that, Diksha. It must be a very difficult time for your family. And yet here you are talking about how disasters like this can be prevented in the future. As Nepal considers how, as families like yours consider how to rebuild, what are your thoughts about where they should rebuild, given the increased risk of this kind of event happening again?
13: Yeah, exactly, because Nepal contributes very less than 0.1% of the global greenhouse gas emission. It has been more than 7 years that I am advocating in this climate space. We are demanding for the climate justice, but repeatedly every year we are facing these impacts of climate change. This time, not only the our country Nepal, but it became personal because our own home got affected. And the financial cost of rebuilding is tentatively more than 8 crore rupees is for our finance minister. But still, the number and the buildings along with the human property losses haven't been calculated and figured out. So now we are asking for the assets of the loss and damage fund, as well as the grant and the climate finance that can support recovery, reconstruction and preparedness, because as my message is, mostly the wealthier nations, high emitting countries who are the main responsible for this kind of climate change have to rebuild our nations, and the impacts or the losses that we have faced in this time. So we don't want charity, but we want justice. And most of the reparations will be done in the physical infrastructure. First of all, priority should be given to build, rebuild the houses of all those affected people, and then the bridges, along with the schools, hospitals, and the road. So all the physical infrastructure, as well as the non-economic loss and damage, will also be considered, because after this incident, many people are being traumatized, and the children's future is in the sick. So our country should focus on this aspect, along with the early warning system and SMS alert, along with the siren. But we are demanding justice. Not only our Nepal is responsible, we are not responsible. This is the biggest impact that we are facing from the disasters or from the emission created by the wealthier nation.
4: And Nepal's one of the lowest emitters, isn't it, of greenhouse causing gases. Look, thank you so much, Diksha, for talking to us. And we wish you well and your family well as you try to rebuild. And the issue you raised there is a massive one about who pays for the damage caused by climate-related events. That's Diksha Sabedi there, who's a climate justice activist, joining us from Kathmandu. 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Isaac is here with your sport.
14: Let's start with the US Open tennis. Carlos Alcaraz lost the first set of his second-round match against Jaime Faria, but came back to win the next three. The Spaniard says he's not been thinking about the injury, the wrist injury, that's kept him out for 4 months.
15: I know once I step on the court, I gotta go for it every time. I gotta feel normal. I have to, you know, hitting like I was hitting before the injury, and let's see what happens, you know, after that. But you know, I'm just feeling great, and there's no reason to be afraid. I'm not hitting normal.
14: He'll play. Uh, he'll play to in the third round, where he'll play China's Yibing Wu. In the women's draw, women's world number one Aryna Sabalenka dropped just two games as she swept aside Polina Ivanchenko 6-1, 6-1. The Ghanaian Football Association has announced it's reached an agreement with Carlos Queiroz to head the senior team, the Black Stars. He, of course, was in charge when Ghana played at the World Cup in June. They were beaten by Colombia in the round of 32. In basketball, the Los Angeles Clippers have been given a $30 million fine by the NBA after a 27-page report found that they'd circumvented salary cap rules to funnel funds to their star player Kawhi Leonard. They've also been fined five first-round draft picks, as well as suspension to a number of high-ranking officials, including the team's former Microsoft exec owner Steve Ballmer. They say that they will appeal. In boxing, former world heavyweight champion Tyson Fury has called Anthony Joshua a coward as the two negotiate a contract for the heavily anticipated fight. Here's Fury's promoter, Frank Warren.
16: Tyson is signed. He said, I don't care where it takes place. I don't care who's sitting on tables, who's not. I'm signed and he's done. He is done. So we're just waiting for AJ.
14: Yeah, Fury says the negotiations for the fight are becoming quite tiring and that he felt like Joshua didn't want to fight him. There's more on that story at the BBC Sport website.
4: Isaac, thanks very much.
3: Let's now head to Italy. And today, Wawira Njiro, the founder of Food for Education, a Kenyan school feeding program, will be honored in Venice with a 2026 Diane von Furstenberg Leadership Award. She's being honored alongside U.S. actor Jane Fonda, Barbados Prime Minister Mia Mottley, and the French advocate and survivor Gisèle Pelicot. Now, launched in 2010 by Belgian fashion designer and philanthropist Diane von Furstenberg, organizers describe the DVF Awards as a way to spotlight and support extraordinary women dedicated to transforming the lives of other women. And we are joined by one of them now, Wawira Njiro. Welcome to the program. What does this award mean for you?
17: Thank you for having me. This award means a lot in terms of, first of all, the work that we've been doing at Food for Education. I started the organization when I was 21 years old, feeding 25 kids every day. We're now...
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1: Of how we think about human capital, and Africa as well, being one in four people by 2050, 25% of the world. It's very important that we make those investments now. So that's what Food for Education is working on, and I'm very excited to be honored.
2: Indeed. And you mentioned some mind-boggling figures there, the number of meals that you have served, 650,000 kids in Kenya supported. How do you do it?
1: 650,000 meals daily is not easy. We have a great team of about 6,000 people, and most of these are parents, and most of them are actually women. Because when I started, I couldn't find men to work for me. They couldn't believe that a 21-year-old can make salary at the end of the month, can pay their salaries at the end of the month. And so we have 78% women. So I have a lot of women, a lot of staff, a lot of young people who make it happen every single day. We source the food locally across Kenya and the region of East Africa. We cook about 130 tons of ingredients every single day. And then we have central kitchens, about 182 of them across Kenya. And then we distribute them out to schools, over around 2,000 schools. That distribution is done through different ways, through trucks, through motorbikes, to make sure that it's hot by the time it gets to kids at noon. So a dedicated team, a very, very good supply chain across the country, and most importantly, kids who are eagerly waiting for the meal.
2: And I imagine it makes a huge difference, especially from children who come from low-income families that perhaps may not even afford to give 3 square meals a day.
1: Exactly, it does. And, you know, one of the things that I really love about our model is also that it brings different participants in. So we have parents who contribute for the meals, and we have the government as well that contributes for the meals through county governments. And we also have philanthropy. So it's not really one source of funding, so that enables that kind of consistency. But you mentioned the parents and the kids relying on the meals very consistently. And I think having a way that parents can contribute, having a way that parents can be part of this, gives them dignity, but also gives them trust in a system that is consistent. So that's how
2: we've designed. You are receiving this very much deserved award today. Congratulations for that. And thank you very much for speaking to us, Wawira Njiru, founder of Food for Education in Kenya. And that's it for this edition of Newsday. Thank you very much for your company through the morning. Let's do this again tomorrow. Bye for now.
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6: Hello, this is the BBC World Service with Ros Atkins. Join me in 5 minutes for the show that lifts the hood on the entertainment and news business. This week on the media show, it's been 5 years since the Taliban retook Afghanistan, and the BBC's Lise Doucette has just returned from a reporting trip there. She tells us how she got permission to enter the country, whether the Taliban tracked her movements, and she'll explain how, after gaining access to a secret school for girls, she took steps to protect the identities of the people who spoke to her. Also on the show, we'll speak to the man who coined the phrase meat proxy. It's used as a not particularly flattering description for someone who has become a conduit for AI-generated content. Meat proxy is gaining currency online, and we'll find out what motivated our guest to come up with the phrase.

0: 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That's all coming up on The Media Show on the BBC World Service after the news.
1: BBC News with Neil Nunes. The US Energy Secretary has denied that his country is stealing Venezuelan oil after signing a deal granting Washington access to a fifth of the South American country's reserves. Chris Wright insisted the agreement would unlock tens of billions of dollars of investment and the royalties would go to the people of Venezuela. Our correspondent Will Grant explains the deal.
2: It will be run through a company called North American Blue Energy Partners, and that will be the principal partner with which the United States will be working. There's a lot of work that needs doing before this giant accord between Washington and Caracas can actually start to bear fruit. Of course, President Trump says that he believes it will start working within 2 to 3 years. Energy experts that we've heard from have said that it's more like a decade before there'll be any real fruit felt from these accords.
1: Leading U.S. tech bosses and the Trump administration have pushed ministers from G20 countries to embrace AI and build data centers at a conference in North Carolina held amid a growing backlash. Palantir's co-founder and CEO Alex Karp called for caution over regulation.
3: You have to be very careful with the regulation. One of the biggest problems is it's got to be done by people who understand the issues. And even if people you understand the issues, it's very hard to see the downstream effects. That doesn't mean there should be no regulation. I'm not an anti-regulation person, but we're very in favor, I am, of like a competitive landscape where we're all honest about strengths and weaknesses and safety concerns that are pretty well known now.
1: South Korea's government has given details of its plans to move the administrative capital away from Seoul, pledging to relocate the presidential office to the new city of Sejong within 3 years. The justice and gender ministries are to transfer next year. Our correspondent Jake Kwan reports from the capital.
4: Past governments have long argued that Seoul is too close to North Korea and moving the capital south would provide an extra buffer. But in recent decades, Seoul's overcrowding has become the primary concern. Half of South Korea's population live in the current capital and its nearby cities. The government is hoping the new capital Sejong, located 100 kilometers south of Seoul, will rebalance the country. The move is expected to conclude in 2033 when the new parliament building is completed.
1: The World Meteorological Organization has warned the superpowered El Niño, which has already led to emergencies being declared in several countries, could last until at least February. Scientists say they expect unusually dry weather in Southeast Asia, Central America, and the Amazon. Eastern Africa, southern Brazil, and the southern US could face wetter conditions. This is the World News from the BBC. The Israeli army says it's investigating after troops opened fire in a Palestinian village in the occupied West Bank, killing 2 young men. Palestinian officials said the teenagers died in what they described as an attack by settlers and soldiers in Mugahir near Ramallah. Yolande Nell has more from Jerusalem.
5: A local official in Al-Mughaya told the BBC that the 2 Palestinians aged 16 and 19 were killed as they tried to stop Israeli settlers stealing sheep and that confrontations broke out. The Israeli military stated that its forces had entered the village to provide security for an Israeli civilian and police trying to retrieve livestock. It said they fired on and struck what it called key instigators of a violent disturbance in which Palestinians threw stones at its troops.
1: Kuwait says it's intercepted a missile and drone attack from Iran. Iranian state television said Tehran was targeting U.S. bases in Kuwait in response to what it described as America's crimes against the Iranian people. Russia's Foreign Minister Sergei Lavrov says Germany's Goethe Institute's cultural centers are to close in Russia. The decision to shut the branches in Moscow, St. Petersburg and Yekaterinburg follows the German government's closure of the Russian cultural center in Berlin and a consulate in Bonn. The growing diplomatic spat was sparked by a drone attack last month at Leipzig airport, which German officials blamed on Russia. A drone carrying an explosive device was discovered there close to Ukrainian cargo vessels. A spacecraft sent to explore Mercury is beginning its arrival today. The Bepi Colombo mission was launched in 2018 by the European and Japanese space agencies. Two probes, which will eventually orbit the planet together, will detach from the vehicle which carried them there. Later this year, they'll separate and begin a scientific investigation.
0: Welcome to The Explanation from the BBC World Service. I'm Ros Atkins, and this is The Media Show. We're here to explain the trends behind the fast-changing media landscape. This week on The Media Show, the BBC's Lise Doucette tells us about her reporting trip to Afghanistan 5 years after the Taliban returned to power. We'll hear how she persuaded them to grant her a visa and the steps she took to protect the identities of the people she spoke to. And we'll meet the German software engineer behind a new term you may have seen on social media. It's meat proxy. That's a person who's become a conduit for AI-generated content. We'll find out why the term is now needed. It's now 5 years since the US pulled troops out of Afghanistan, leaving the Taliban to take charge. Lise Doucette, the chief international correspondent for BBC News, has reported from there many times, and she's just returned. Before we hear from Lise, let's hear a clip of her report from inside one of Afghanistan's secret schools for girls.
6: Hello, assalamu alaikum.
7: How are you? Are you okay?
6: So you teach the girls what to do if the morality police come?
7: Yeah.
6: This is one escape?
7: Yeah, one escape door, one is, the second one is here.
6: Where do the girls go, downstairs?
7: This is back of
6: through the back. So they escape out the back door. Did they ever catch you?
7: No.
0: Well, we wanted to understand what's involved in a reporting trip like this, and Lise, you very kindly agreed to join us to talk to us about that. Hi there.
6: It's so good to be with you again, Ros, my old colleague.
0: Yes, it's great to see you. Now, when you want to do a trip like this, how do you start going about organising it?
6: The first thing we do, and I do this before every trip now, Ros, is I say to the team, and as you know, the team is everything. So Mahfouz Zubaydi is our Afghan producer, and we always should start with the producer who is from that country. And Charlotte Scar is the other producer. And we say, how can we do this story? What are the stories that we should do? What are the stories the BBC hasn't done before? And how can we do these stories in a different way? And that process takes quite a long amount of time, lots of discussion going back and forth. And because it's also Taliban-ruled Afghanistan now, they have a whole new system of rules. So you don't just apply for a visa now. You first have to get their permission to come and work as a journalist. And they want to choose. They started out by choosing which journalists could come, as many governments do. But they also want to choose which stories, to which that's a red line for us. We cannot let them dictate which stories. So we find a vague sort of, we want to come do something on the humanitarian situation. We want to do something on climate change. We want to do something. So we give them bullet points, if you like. And they make a decision. They have a media committee now with various figures on it, from intelligence, from the media department, from the foreign ministry, and they make a decision. And I hadn't got a visa for 3 years. So I finally got through.
0: And at the beginning of that process, before you even get to the committee, would it start with a text message or a phone call to someone within the Taliban who's a particular contact of yours?
6: Because I hadn't been getting visas for 3 years, because it had seemed to us that the Taliban were trying to keep out people like me who had been there a long time and perhaps knew too much and had too many contacts. So we did. We worked with our BBC Afghan services. They have correspondents on the ground who rotate in and out. So they went and had a chat with people saying, what are the obstacles to Lee's coming? It's the classic kind of thing that you do. So we did make approaches to officials. But the main thing was to go through the media committee.
0: And when the committee comes back to you, do they add caveats? Do they say, well, you can have a visa, but you can't do this and you must do this?
6: No. And I don't think the BBC can. Often in the past, our regional editor, it was Jackie Martins, now it's Sarah Happen, who's just taken over. They often go to Kabul and have discussions. And this is the advantage of the BBC. So journalists often come message me and saying, well, how did you get in? And I'm very cooperative on this. And they'll say to me, oh, we're having a hard time. And I said, well, the BBC's advantage is we have people on the ground. And these are cultures where face-to-face discussion matters. So they can can go and they can discuss and argue about why our journalists should be there and why they shouldn't be there. The BBC has been in Afghanistan for decades, and the Taliban know that, which is why the BBC is still there. And we have troubles, but we discuss the troubles.
0: So the visa comes through. In time, you get on the plane and you arrive in Kabul and you begin your reporting along with your colleagues.
6: And you have to go and get a piece of paper. Yeah, so we had to go to the foreign ministry and get the piece of paper, which we did.
0: And once you've got all that and you arrive, to what degree are the Taliban keeping a close eye on you as you go about your work?
6: They don't accompany us. There are other countries in the world where you feel the presence of either they're with you or you can sense their presence.
0: Like in Iran, for example?
6: Yes, in Iran. You can see on Iran, the Basij, the volunteer militia, are on the streets everywhere and you know that they're watching you. And they want you to know that they're watching you. Whereas we didn't feel that. We never felt the presence of them. I was told before I went, watch for the white coats, for the morality police. But I didn't see them very much on the streets. And I have to say, we even went to Kandahar, which is Taliban central. That's where the emir, who's been issuing the reclusive, ultra-conservative emir, their supreme leader, who's been issuing hundreds of edicts. Even there, I never felt we were followed. Nobody asked us questions about where we went. We had quite a lot of freedom once we went there. But I should say, and there's not a lot of time, there are provinces, we're told, and this was part of our discussions. If you go to this province, mm-hmm. the Taliban there are much more interventionist. If you go to this province, they may not give you permission.
0: But why are they not interventionist in Kandahar or Kabul? People listening might be as surprised as I am that they aren't paying closer attention, given how much criticism there is of their human rights record from around the world.
6: Well, I suppose they have other things to do with their time, and perhaps they haven't. That's not the way they organize themselves. But they do have a whole department which looks at what you do after you do it. For example, they still talk to me about an interview I did 6 years ago.
0: Did
6: and
0: they?
6: I thought, are you still talking about that interview I did with a commander from the former Afghan government? So, you know, the thing about this, Roz, is very interesting. I was discussing this with the New York Times, is that our eyes are different from theirs. You just don't know what's going to upset them. So I was talking with a newspaper who had interviewed a senior official, and I said, well, what did they think about the interview? And they said, well, they looked at the photo and they didn't like how they looked in the photo. And so you, as journalists, it's hard for us to say, and I've been in places in other cultures where, like in Syria, for example, where Syrian military would take issue with something I'd written. And I think they're upset about that. I never thought they'd be upset about that. So I don't like to second guess. Our job is to go and report. That's all I can do. I can't think, are they going to like this? That's not my job.
0: Even though if they've not taken issue with you, you must have concern that people you speak to in stories such as the one about the secret schools, once you've left the country, that the Taliban may pay very close attention to the people you've spoken to. Or try and find out who you've spoken to.
6: Ross, this is the area we check and check and check and check. Is there any way? Is there, you know, we film a girl in the dark. I say to my Afghan colleague, that wallpaper, is that wallpaper, is that used? Yeah, that's used everywhere across Afghanistan. So they're not going to be able to track the school. What about that blue stripe on the wall? We were so focused on protecting the identity of the student, protecting the identity of the teacher. And then once we got back to the edits, we realized, oh, we've shown the hallway. So we've got to zoom in. So we look at it. We look at it with our eyes. We get Afghan eyes on it. Is this school? Is this how a school looks? Would they be able to? What are the details which may give it away? What about the voice? Sometimes we mask the voice. We do everything possible. That is our responsibility. And when people trust us with their stories, we have this great privilege, Roz, that we go around the world and ask people questions. But with it comes this huge responsibility to protect them.
0: Would you check on them as well after?
6: Yes, we have been. We have checked.
0: More broadly, in the 5 years since those extraordinary images of the Americans pulling out of Afghanistan, do you think that the media has, to a degree, turned away from what's happening there, become preoccupied with other stories?
6: In a way, you can forgive everyone for being, to use your word, preoccupied. We live in a world where you just don't know what's going to be the next crisis, the next war, what President Trump is going to say on his Truth Social overnight. We've got a war in the Persian Gulf. We've got a war in Ukraine. There's a war in Sudan, which doesn't get enough attention. Everyone is distracted. Plus, we have this technology of click and swipe, and we just have to continue to do our job. And yes, I mean, I find it staggering that the country, which was once at the top of the intray for governments the world over, who was receiving more aid, more troops, more attention, more love than any other country in the world, is now so far under the radar that when we did a story where that Afghanistan now 6 million people have been pushed back into Afghanistan from Pakistan and Iran, the biggest movement anywhere in the world, and people said to me, oh, I didn't know that was happening. So much is going, is not, you know, which is why we believe we go to these stories that are under the radar. And I'm very proud that my foreign editor, Paul Danahar, continues to say we have to cover the big stories, but we also have to own the other stories which have been part of our reporting. So we go to Myanmar, we go to Haiti, and we go to Afghanistan.
0: Thanks for coming in, Lise. Would you like to go back? I assume you would.
6: Yes, I would like to go back because I think it is a story that Afghanistan's story is also our story.
0: That's Lise Set, the chief international correspondent of BBC News. And you can find Lise's reporting from Afghanistan on the BBC News website. Now, I wonder if you've heard the phrase meat proxy. This has nothing to do with food. It's a rather unflattering term used to describe humans who've become a conduit for information generated by AI and who share it without much thought. The phrase is now taking off on social media and was coined by the German software engineer Niklas Grün. He works for the tech firm DeepL, and he joined us from Cologne.
8: I should explain what proxy means in this context. It's a technical term. It's basically a computer program that receives some information and then forwards it somewhere else, basically unchanged. And it appears that a lot of humans are doing exactly the same thing these days with AI-written text. But humans, of course, are not made of software. They're made out of meat, hence the term meat proxy. Okay. And I should say, the way I'm thinking about it, the typical meat proxy doesn't even hide the origin of the text. They clearly label it. Claude wrote this, ChatGPT wrote this, and then a big wall of text basically copy-pasted.
0: So they're just taking information from AI, passing it on without any effort to disguise the fact. And presumably this phrase has got a lot of attention because we're seeing this kind of behavior more and more.
8: Right. Yeah. I mean, I don't have statistics or data on this, but given that the term went kind of viral, I think it's fair to say that it's at least very common in the tech industry where I work. But anecdotally, I also see it in casual contexts in WhatsApp groups with friends. At this point, I've been in entire conversations where every response has been yet another ChatGPT screenshot, basically.
0: And it has to be said that the people who are commenting on this phrase that you coined are not using it in a flattering way, in an enthusiastic way. This is meant as a criticism. Is that right?
8: Yeah, sure. I mean, the thing is, we can all go to Claude or ChatGPT directly, right? Talk to these AI models directly. And if you are just copy-pasting AI output to other people, you're just being an extra step. And probably you're adding a lunch break worth of delay between question and answer. And I think also AI output can be quite difficult to read. It's typically very long, way too long, and often densely packed with very technical jargon. And if you're just, if you're a meat proxy, then you're pushing the effort of understanding this text to other people. While at the same time, you're kind of absolving yourself of the responsibility. Because if the AI makes any mistake, you raise your hands and say, silly AI, it wasn't my fault, you know?
0: This is The Media Show with me, Ros Atkins. Thank you for joining us on the BBC World Service. Niklas, stay with us, because next on The Media Show, we're going to talk about how The Wall Street Journal published an opinion which used AI and then defended that that had happened. This was a real moment for the news media in the eyes of many. And the article in question was by the investor Stan Druckenmiller. And once this became a conversation point, The Wall Street Journal's editorial page editor pushed back at the criticism. He published an article under the headline, "Much Ado About Artificial Intelligence." He said, a reporter called Mr. Druckenmiller, who innocently said he'd used a large language model. He said he viewed it as a tool, much like a calculator to do math, and he isn't a professional writer. The editor goes on, the suggestion is that the journal had somehow opened the gates to all kinds of AI slop. All of this shows how little the press corps has thought about the reality of AI. And then the editor makes this point. The rule for those of us at Wall Street Journal Opinion is that everything my colleagues and I write must be original work. No letting AI draft a column or editorial. The question is more complicated for outside contributors like Mr. Druckenmiller. They aren't professional writers, yet they can provide value for readers owing to their expertise and standing in public life. So that was the defence. Let's bring in Will Oramus, staff writer at The Atlantic. Will, thank you for joining us. What did you make of the argument, the defence offered by The Wall Street Journal?
9: It was very interesting because the one thing that everyone in the debate over AI writing had seemed to agree on up to now was that if you're going to allow it, you should at least clearly disclose it. And the journal's editor said, disclose what? There's nothing to disclose. And so he leaped past the debate that was being had and started a new one of, is it okay to just run AI written material without telling anybody?
0: Do you think they should have disclosed it?
9: I do. I think we're at a point in grappling with the use of AI to write where knowing when it's been used is valuable for the reader. I think most of the journal's readers would probably like to know when an op-ed that carries Stanley Druckenmiller's byline has been written by Stanley Druckenmiller and when it's been written by Claude or ChatGPT.
0: But I'm wondering, Will, where's the line? Because lots of writers might use AI for research. Some might use AI to help them structure an article. Some might even say, does this phrase sound better or another? There's so many different ways you can use it. Are you suggesting some complex manual on what has to be declared and not declared?
9: It is very confusing, and I think that the line will be different places for different people and publications. At my employer, The Atlantic, the line is that we are not to use any AI-generated text in our articles without clearly disclosing it. We may use AI as a research tool, and I think that that's one reasonable place to draw the line. And in the spirit of disclosure, because I report on AI, I have made a practice of using AI myself. I have tried using it to research articles. I've found it helpful for certain things and perilous for other things. I gave my chatbot an instruction to never suggest actual language or prose for me to use in my pieces because I don't want to do that, and it would get me in big trouble if I did.
0: I'm sure. And finally, before we bring another guest in on this, Stanley Druckenmiller, the man who wrote this opinion piece, said, these are my ideas and I've been speaking about them for over 15 years, as anyone who knows me knows. Would I prefer that I was a great writer? Yes, but that's not who I am. And the argument here is that actually AI allows us to hear from people who have really important things to say, but perhaps would like some help in saying them.
9: Yeah, I think that's a compelling argument you could make for the value that AI can bring as a co-author. I don't think it's an argument against disclosing to readers that AI was a co-author right in that case.
0: Stay with us, Will. Let's bring in Diane Brady, Executive Editorial Director at Fortune. Diane, welcome to the media show. You've written on this. Many leaders give speeches that they don't write or put their name on columns or books that someone on their team has put together. So I'm inclined to agree with Druckenmiller that deploying AI to write his recent op-ed in the Wall Street Journal is okay, with caveats. Well, Diane, great to have you on. First of all, tell me a bit more about why you think it's okay.
10: Well, to the point, I do not use AI in my writing for the reason that Will talked about. I think it often creates forgettable generic prose, and I would say the fault here lies with the editor, not the writer. For op-ed pieces, it's the same reason I don't do email interviews. I presume there could be help. What I judge is the end result, and does this feel authentic, fresh, original? And frankly, for this piece, having Druckenmiller criticize his former mentee, the Treasury Secretary, is newsworthy. Mm-hmm. Was the result newsworthy? That's debatable. But I think, you know, they're not going to disclose using AI any more than they'll disclose using a team of researchers to do their book, their speech, their op-ed piece. We have to judge it based on the results.
0: And Diane, I was saying that you said, I think this is okay, but with caveats. So what are the caveats? Yeah.
10: I think the caveat, first of all, is all the world is B+ now. Let's just even say B. So what constitutes A+? That's a big differentiator there. And in my mind, this piece was it did have all some of the hallmarks of AI, too long, too generic. It wasn't as personal or as insightful as I think it could have been. So I think the first caveat is it has to be edited. It has to feel authentic and fresh. And I think the bar is higher. To me, there's a difference between outsourcing your writing and outsourcing your brain. And the analogy of a calculator is, to me, not a good one. That's a tool to solve a problem, but doesn't solve the problem for you. So I think we have to tread carefully and recognize these are tools people will use. They're powerful tools. So we have to raise our bar as editors too and decide what's valuable for our audience. Nobody needs more content. Nobody needs AI slop. So what we do deliver has to be special and has to feel that way.
0: Well, of course, the Wall Street Journal has indicated that they would welcome Mr. Druckenmiller writing for them again. So evidently they were very happy with the piece. And I just wonder, listening to you, that perhaps if you're not happy with the type of writing within a piece, that could also be solved with further prompts. It might be possible to get to a point with AI where it could give you something that would clear the bar you're setting.
10: You know, look, I don't want to have hubris here. There's some probably excellent writing that takes place. We all marvel at the ability of AI to deliver camera-ready content to some extent. But I think the desire for authentic, personal content, original reporting, you know, that sparkle that frankly is hard to get when you're recycling other people's prose, which is essentially what AI does, among other things. I think that's a personal exercise. And for me, the act of writing is inextricably linked to the act of thinking. That's me. I love the art and science of journalism. You know, Stan Druckenmiller clearly does not, but we have to keep that standard for readers, viewers, listeners, etc.
0: Very interesting. Will and Diane, thank you very much. I must just quickly ask you before you go, you'll have heard us talk about meat proxies earlier, people who just pass on stuff they've been given by AI. Will, are you ever on the receiving end of people behaving like that?
9: We all are. There was a study recently that found that something like 40% of LinkedIn posts are written with AI. We're flooded with it, which is arguably all the more reason for an established outlet to be different than that.
0: Diane, are you on the receiving end of meat proxies?
10: Absolutely. AI-generated pitches have gone up at least 10x, but we all have to distill the intelligence from this. It's part of our jobs.
0: Well, that's certainly one way of describing it. Diane, thank you very much indeed for speaking to us. That's Diane Brady from Fortune, Will Oramus from The Atlantic, and Nicholas Grund, software engineer who coined this phrase, meat proxy, which once you've heard it, it's quite hard to forget. Thanks to all three of them. That's it for this edition of The Media Show. Thank you very much indeed for your company. Bye-bye.

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5: Coming up on the documentary on the BBC World Service. 4.5 years after Russia's full-scale invasion of Ukraine, thousands of civilians remain close to areas of active combat. Those who try to bring them to safety face an increasingly hostile and unpredictable battlefield. We ask, who are the rescuers and why do they risk their lives to save others? Join us after the news.
6: BBC News with Neil Nunes. The World Meteorological Organization has called on governments to take action to tackle the effects of an exceptionally strong El Niño. The agency warned that the climate phenomenon could now last until early next year, bringing droughts and flooding to many parts of the world. Wildfires burning in Indonesia are spreading toxic haze across Southeast Asia. Millions of people have been affected by worsening air quality, including in Malaysia and the Philippines. The U.S. Energy Secretary has denied that Washington is stealing Venezuelan oil. Chris Wright insisted the royalties from a major deal signed last week would go to the Venezuelan people. The deal will give the U.S. access to a fifth of Venezuela's oil reserves. Leading U.S. tech bosses and the Trump administration have pushed ministers from G20 countries to embrace AI and build data centers. The head of NVIDIA said AI was now a form of infrastructure like water and roads. South Korea's government has given details of its plans for a presidential office in the new city, Sejong, and the transfer of more ministries away from Seoul. Government offices have been slowly relocating there since 2012. The Israeli army says it's investigating after troops opened fire on a Palestinian village in the occupied West Bank, killing two teenagers. Palestinian officials said the teenagers had been trying to stop settlers stealing sheep. Kuwait says it's intercepted a missile and drone attack from Iran. Earlier, Iranian state TV said Tehran was targeting U.S. bases in Kuwait. And a spacecraft sent to explore Mercury is arriving today. The BepiColombo mission was launched in 2018 by European and Japanese space agencies. Two probes will carry out scientific investigations. BBC News.
5: Since the start of Russia's full-scale invasion of Ukraine, millions of civilians have been forced out of their homes by the war. But some have chosen to stay.
7: Civilians are still there, literally with bombs flying over their heads, hitting their homes, drones buzzing overhead.
5: These are people who have had 4.5 years to make a decision to stay or go.
7: Some can't leave, some won't leave.
5: And there are others who risk their lives to rescue the last civilians living near the front line.
7: I was struck by something said by a volunteer called Bohdan Zuyakov. After being wounded on one of the evacuation missions, he said, okay, I'm going to recover and go back.
5: These men and women have been described as hell jumpers.
7: The so-called grey zone, or the kill zone, has expanded. So many videos show vehicles being targeted. volunteers being targeted.
5: Since the start of the war, the job of evacuating people has evolved alongside an increasingly hostile and unpredictable battlefield. We ask, who are the evacuators and why do they risk their lives to save others? Welcome to the documentary from the BBC World Service. I'm Krasi Ivanova-Twig, and this is the Global Jigsaw from BBC Monitoring, where we look at the world through the lens of its media, exploring the narratives, the propaganda, and the disinformation.
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9: Western countries are not the international community. That era has finished.
5: Let's go back to the 24th of February 2022, when Russian tanks rolled across the border into Ukraine, heading for Kyiv. Not long afterwards, we began hearing about daring attempts to get people to safety from the villages and towns near the front line. Four and a half years later, evacuations are still happening, but getting less media attention. Civilians are still trapped between life and death along the 1,000-kilometer-long front line. BBC Monitoring's chief analyst Vitaly Shevchenko, who is himself Ukrainian, recently returned from the country. He was in touch with evacuators there.
7: Donetsk police say thousands of civilians are still there in Donetsk region alone, and a massive effort is still underway to get them out of the danger zone. This year alone, more than 3,000 civilians have been evacuated from Donetsk region, more than 1,000 of them children.
5: Why are they still living there? Is it inability to move? Is it unwillingness? What's behind this resistance to leave their homes?
7: Some can't leave, some won't leave. And it's important to remember that those thousands of civilians trapped in their basements and cellars, they've had a lot of time to have a think. So for a lot of these people, this means that they've made a decision to stay. After talking to people involved in these evacuations, it seems as though most of the people are advanced in their years, which means they're rooted, they are wedded to their homes. One thing I've heard a lot is, well, I've got my chickens and cats and dogs and goats. How am I supposed to leave them all behind? To which evacuators say, we can take them with you. A police unit in Ukraine's northeastern Sumy region had been approaching one particular gentleman there in a village, saying, look, you will die probably if you don't leave. And he said, I've got 11 goats. How do you want me to abandon them? So what the police did, they turned up in a massive white van. So they put in that van not just the gentleman, but all of his 11 goats.
5: I mean, this kind of attachment to your home is something we can all understand. But what I find extraordinary is that it's not just the people who are determined to stay, but we hear about people who have returned. There was one case of a woman who returned and opened a kebab shop, which is an extraordinary act of defiance. Why do people go back?
7: A lot of people I've been following came to a conclusion that there's more to life than just physical safety. Some people, after going to safer places within Ukraine or abroad, they reach the conclusion that, you know, I'm fed and watered, I'm safe, but a huge chunk of my life is missing. I don't feel at home here. I feel out of place here. I'm losing my identity. I'm going back, whatever happens.
5: Now let's turn to the people who are doing the evacuations. Who are the evacuators? What kind of people take up this job?
7: All sorts of people, Krassi. There's an official police unit called White Angels. There are numerous volunteers. The military are involved in it. When they are going into a town or a village and they see a civilian, they tend to offer them to leave. It's kind of unusual and notable that the military, the police and civilian volunteers, they work really, really closely together. And I spoke to somebody from the police in Donetsk region. I asked him, do these civilian volunteers, do they not get in your way? Said that, well, they have expertise, they know what they're doing. Some of them have really important local knowledge, so they go on missions together. In terms of who these people are specifically, I've been following one Ukrainian TV personality, TV DJ, TV presenter, Denis Khristov, who dropped all that and became an evacuator. Another person I've been in touch with is called Vlad Makhovsky. He's a businessman from Zaporizhia, and he's also a religious man. He's a pastor.
8: I am a believer. I'm a church pastor, and my calling is saving people, so that's my role. You can't stand aside. You have got to do all you can for victory, so that the enemy doesn't move even further into our land.
7: I was struck by something said by a volunteer called Bohdan Zuyakov. After being wounded on one of the evacuation missions, he said, okay, I'm wounded now, I'm going to recover and go back.
5: It's a calling and a mission. What does it take, though, to become an evacuator? Because presumably a desire to help and a kind heart is not enough.
7: Oh, it's absolutely not enough, Chrissy. You've really got to know what you're doing. Otherwise, the best case scenario, you become a liability. The worst case scenario, you're going to die painfully. But Volodyachenko from Donetsk police, he said that when they train police evacuators, they prefer local people.
10: We had nothing in writing. We had to learn on the go whenever we evacuated people or delivered humanitarian aid. That's why back then, and to this day, we make sure that all police officers are locals who understand the logistics and the location.
7: Because they know the routes, they know the little nooks and little footpaths that help evacuate when things go south quickly with all these drones buzzing around with endless Russian attacks. You need to know how to use anti-drone technology. Vlad Makhovsky from Zaporizhia, he showed me what he had.
8: This piece of kit, a drone detector, a drone analyzer, then a net throw pistol for drones, this rifle too. This is what we need to defend ourselves and other people against FPV drones. FPV drones carrying shaped charge explosives burn through the armor. You have got to be very careful.
5: Are drones the biggest danger that they have to navigate?
7: So-called FPV drones, yes, first-person view drones, which are smaller than the ubiquitous Shahed drones, for example, but they are very lethal.
5: The Iranian Shahed drones are mass-produced in Russia under the name of Geran. Yes, that means geranium, the flower. As for FPV drones, Russian officials told Bloomberg that the country produces more than 15,000 per day, orders of magnitude more than at the start of the war.
7: Russia has found a way of getting them across longer distances using motherships, a bigger drone that can travel longer distances with lots of FPV drones on it. They scatter and kill. The second way of doing it is using what they call a mesh network topology, where these drones relay radio signals from each other and then onto the operator. This allows them to travel for longer distances. So it's a cat and mouse game. It endlessly changes, and to survive, you've got to stay one step ahead of your enemy.
5: Which is why the vans that they use are equipped with this grill on top, right? This is to protect the vehicle from drones.
7: Yeah, they call them barbecue grills, and there's a grill on top. The idea is that if the drone hits the vehicle, it explodes a certain distance away from the actual body of the vehicle. And the hope is that it will reduce the impact of the explosion.
5: And these drones, do they target these vehicles deliberately?
7: It would appear that some do. I've heard several accounts of vehicles with red crosses on them being targeted.
5: In a recent report, the medical charity MSF, Doctors Without Borders, said that the frequency of Russia's attacks on healthcare suggests that they are a sustained feature of the war. And as they told the BBC, first-person view drone strikes are almost always intentional. They are too consistent, too frequent, and too precise to be incidental.
7: Vehicles with inscriptions saying evacuating civilians, they've been targeted as well. So it's no guarantee. Putting a cross on it or just saying, don't hit us, we're evacuating civilians, that's not always going to help.
5: So the evacuators are facing lethal danger just to reach their destination, just to go to these people. But then they'll have the task of persuading them. How do they do that?
7: It's not easy to convince somebody to leave everything behind and just go places. The main thrust of communication with somebody who's not prepared to leave is, well, look, there's a way. Do not feel stuck. Do not feel like you're making a choice that is too costly for you as a person. Your dog, your goats, your chickens, they'll come with you. We'll find a place for you to stay. There's one particular video shot by Denis Khristov. On the surface of it, it sounds and looks very slow-paced, almost routine. And yet, what's unfolding is terrifyingly life-altering. So he finds a man in a village, almost completely destroyed, with explosions in the background, a man with a dog, and he tells him, well, look, you've got a dog. If you don't want to save yourself, save your dog. It'll come with you. And the man says, you know what? This is what I've lived all my life. I'm going to stay put. And at the background, you hear the rumble of explosions. Pavlo Dyachenko from Donetsk Region Police, he said they appeal to their relatives to record a short video which they can show to the person they're trying to evacuate.
10: Here's something we've been doing. If people tell us about someone who might be in two minds about evacuating, we ask them to record a short video, and relatives get emotional when they record them. There are tears, there are children and grandchildren. It can work, but not always, unfortunately.
5: And even when they agree to go, the price is yet more heartbreak as they leave everything behind. You are listening to The Global Jigsaw from BBC Monitoring. So this is a very complex logistical operation, and not only they have to know the terrain and evade drones and other a whole mix of lethal dangers, they have to persuade reluctant residents to get onto the vans and leave. So it's quite a difficult task. Can you take us through how the evacuation unfolds? You know, what are the different stages?
7: The beginning of this journey, in most cases, starts with a request for help or a signal, a message that there's somebody there who and they need to be evacuated. There's a hotline set up by the government jointly with volunteers, evacuators and police. They can be told of somebody needing evacuation. What happens then needs to happen really quickly, because the so-called grey zone or the kill zone has expanded greatly. Most of the videos filmed by evacuators, they are really, really fast-paced. You need to get into the vehicle quickly and go. So many videos show vehicles being targeted, volunteers being targeted. Some of these initial stages, they involve armored vehicles used by the military, by the police. Their job is to get you to the safest location possible. Then the next leg is getting to a place of even more safety, a properly organized refugee center. And then the local authorities and or civilian evacuators, they decide where to put you next. So anything goes. You find a flat, you move into a flat. You find somebody willing to accept refugees into a flat. That's what happens.
5: We came across an extraordinary recording where an army evacuator offers his own house to the people he's trying to move to safer ground. Which begs the question, how much does the state do and how much is left to volunteers?
7: Ukrainians know that there's a limit to what the state can do. That's why volunteers get involved. But there is a state effort. The very existence of a special police unit called White Angels means that the state is very acutely aware of these people, thousands of them, in desperate need of evacuation. And the state at least tries to provide them with everything they can provide them with from the very first stage of receiving calls on the hotline.
5: You say the evacuators are targeted while they're doing this job. What's the toll on them? One description I've read about them is hell jumpers.
7: It is hell. And just like everybody else, they get wounded and killed. One example is Vyacheslav Ilchenko, a civilian evacuator who got killed on Christmas Day last year on the way to evacuate a wounded elderly gentleman from Kostyantynivka in Donetsk region. There were two other volunteers with him. He died. They were injured. They recovered. They went back.
5: How is the Ukrainian media portraying the evacuations? Is there a lot of attention to what they're doing?
7: They let actions do the talking. There was one report by Inter TV where they embedded with a police unit evacuating someone and they got hit. So they showed this incredibly dramatic report of people being targeted, literally evacuating someone who was in like on a makeshift stretcher, like a cart with wheels, because that person wasn't mobile. And they were targeted. So they just showed it without much comment. And I think it's probably the most effective way of showing it.
5: Attacks on Ukraine's responders was recently discussed at the UN Security Council, where a UN official described the patterns they observed.
11: Humanitarian workers in Ukraine are taking immense risks to save lives. Attacking them directly is strictly prohibited and can amount to war crimes. When clearly marked humanitarian convoys and first responders rushing to help are killed and injured again and again, this shows a pattern that defies international humanitarian law. Wars have rules. They are unequivocal.
5: Wars are indeed regulated by international humanitarian law based on the Geneva Conventions. The rules are that civilians must be allowed to leave a besieged area to ensure their survival. They contain provisions for the evacuation of vulnerable people. So is there a legal framework that regulates volunteer evacuations in Ukraine?
7: There are three types of evacuation. One is voluntary. You're offered a chance. The second level is compulsory, where police will knock at your door and say, you've got to leave. However, you can still refuse. You can sign a form saying, I've been informed of the danger. I'm refusing to go. The third and final, the top level of evacuations is forced, where you have no option. And it's a relatively recent thing. And the law regulating it was passed to guarantee the rights of children. Because there are some parents who have made the choice to stay put on the front line, but Ukrainian legislators and the Ukrainian state, what they argue is that parents do not own children. They have no right to expose them to danger. There are instances of military patrols or police patrols just driving through a village and children would run out of basements like, take me away, I can't live here. That's why they passed this law allowing police to forcefully take those children away, regardless of whether their parents want it or not.
5: You said earlier that the evacuators have to be extremely nimble in order to respond to changing circumstances. How has this process, the job of evacuating civilians, how has it changed over the course of the war?
7: At the start of the war, when drones were not so widespread,

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1: So they find a reasonably safe spot and just wait for the danger to pass, and then go and evacuate people. With FPV drones, you just have to accept that they can appear out of nowhere. If it's raining, it helps against FPV drones. So when it's raining heavily, that's when volunteers know they've got a better chance of surviving.
2: What has this story taught you, whether it's about the state of affairs, nature of war, or human nature?
1: 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So both people living on the front line still, and volunteers and police officers risking their lives to save them, a lot of them, they decided that life is not just about comfort, food, drink, money. What makes us humans is, to a huge extent, helping others survive.
2: This is the documentary from the BBC World Service. Thank you to Vitaly Shevchenko and to the evacuators who shared their stories. 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This program was produced by Krista Shatori and me, Krasi Ivanova-Twig. The sound engineer is Donald MacDonald. 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
3: Britain's new Prime Minister and France's President hold their first official talks today, with Ukraine and small boats high on the agenda. This comes as the BBC investigates the increasing use of mega dinghies.
4: The boat is looking quite overloaded now. Its black sides are becoming increasingly submerged in the water.
3: Also coming up on the newsroom with me, Janet Jalil.
5: We heard gunshots coming from behind us. People were lying on the ground. Some were trying to get up, but the police were just shooting at them.
3: 66 years after the Sharpeville massacre in South Africa, which galvanized world opinion against the racist apartheid system, survivors are starting a legal fight for justice. The U.S. Energy Secretary denies the Trump administration is stealing Venezuela's oil after signing a huge bilateral oil deal. And as robo-taxis come to London, our correspondent takes a ride in one. That's after this bulletin.
6: BBC News with Neil Nunes. The head of the World Meteorological Organization has called on governments to take action now to tackle the effects of an exceptionally strong El Niño. The climate phenomenon is expected to intensify in the coming months, bringing droughts and flooding to many parts of the world. Celeste Salu said the heat in the Pacific Ocean was exceeding anything previously recorded, and governments needed to plan for intense heat waves and changing patterns of rainfall.

0: the last 11 years were the warmest on record. So if we expect warming 2026 and 2027, that will happen on top of what is already the trend. So that's why we can expect records to be exceeded in 2026 or 2027.
1: Wildfires burning in Indonesia are spreading toxic haze across Southeast Asia. Millions of people have been affected by worsening air quality, including in Malaysia and the Philippines. Most of the fires are in Kalimantan on the island of Borneo. Some of them have been burning for weeks. Lisa Tambunan is in Jakarta.
2: West Kalimantan and Central Kalimantan are experiencing very extremely hazardous air quality, with some areas recording over 600 in air quality index readings, sometimes at some points during the day even over 800. And anything over 100 is already considered unhealthy. This is affecting the health of the residents on the island, with the health ministry recording a rise in respiratory infections, with more than 50,000 cases between July and August.
1: South Korea's government says it'll build a presidential office in the new city of Sejong as it moves administrative functions away from the current capital, Seoul. Two more ministries are also relocating there. Around half of all South Koreans live in and around Seoul. Sejong is located 100 kilometers further south. Its Prime Minister Han Song-suk said the move was vital.
3: While the metropolitan area has reached a state of saturation due to an excessive concentration of population, capital, businesses and infrastructure, provinces, on the other hand, are worried about the crisis of extinction. Balanced growth is now no longer a matter of choice, but a survival strategy for a sustainable South Korea.
1: The U.S. Energy Secretary has denied his country is stealing Venezuelan oil after signing a deal granting Washington access to a fifth of the South American country's reserves. Chris Wright insisted the agreement would unlock tens of billions of dollars of investment and the royalties would go to the Venezuelans. This is the world news from the BBC. The Israeli army says it's investigating after troops opened fire in a Palestinian village in the occupied West Bank, killing two teenagers. Local Palestinian officials said the youths were shot as they tried to stop Israeli settlers stealing sheep in an area that has seen repeated settler attacks. From Jerusalem, here's Yolande Nell.
4: The Israeli military stated that its forces had entered the village to provide security for an Israeli civilian and police trying to retrieve livestock. It said they fired on and struck what it called key instigators of a violent disturbance in which Palestinians threw stones at its troops. Al-Mughayr, near Ramallah, has seen repeated settler attacks. Israeli social media posts have indicated that settlers hope to force its population to move. The latest deaths bring to 81 the number of Palestinians killed by Israeli forces or settlers in the West Bank since the start of the year, according to UN figures.
1: Human rights groups in Sudan have warned that food is being used as a weapon of war after two trucks carrying UN supplies were hit in an airstrike in South Kordofan state. One person was killed, three others injured. More than 50 tons of food was destroyed. Russia says it'll close German cultural centers across the country in a growing row over an attempted drone attack on Leipzig airport. Germany blamed Moscow for the attack and announced it would close a Russian cultural center in Berlin and a consulate in Bonn. A drone carrying an explosive device was discovered at Leipzig airport last month close to Ukrainian cargo planes, though it failed to detonate. A spacecraft sent to explore Mercury is beginning its arrival today. The BepiColombo mission was launched in 2018 by European and Japanese space agencies. Later this year, they'll separate and begin a scientific investigation to produce a detailed map. BBC News.
5: You're listening to The Newsroom from the BBC World Service with me, Janet Jalil. We start here in the UK, where France's President Macron will become the first foreign leader to hold talks with Britain's new Prime Minister, Andy Burnham, in Downing Street. The two leaders will have much to discuss. Ukraine, the Middle East and the small boats carrying migrants that continually arrive in Britain from France, despite the authorities' efforts to stop them. But it's not just a political visit, but one steeped in symbolism, with France loaning a nearly 1,000-year-old tapestry that depicts another kind of invasion in 1066, when William the Conqueror set sail from France for a battle that ended with him claiming the English throne. At a viewing with King Charles and Mr. Burnham, President Macron extolled the bond between France and the UK, which he said was as close as the threads in the tapestry.
6: Long live culture. Long live the friendship between France and the United Kingdom. Longue vie à l'entente cordiale et longue vie à l'entente amicale.
5: For his part, the British Prime Minister thanked France for the loan of the tapestry and cracked a joke about the similarities between King William, who was of Nordic descent, and his own recent takeover as a former mayor in northern England.
7: A tapestry that shows a new leader emerging from a northern territory, travelling to the south of England in search of the crown. Something clearly that couldn't happen today.
5: Well, we're joined by our UK political correspondent, Rob Watson. And Rob, a very cordial start to this visit.
8: Very much so, because I think throughout the sort of British establishment, and to judge by ticket sales with the British people too, Jeanette, the idea of having the Bayeux Tapestry here in the UK after almost 1,000 years depicting this most important moment, arguably, in British history has really got everybody excited, and certainly the King, the Prime Minister, everyone is very excited, and it is seen as a major effort by France to sort of reach out to the UK and cement the friendship, which has been incredibly tumultuous over the last 1,000 years, Jeanette. I mean, I know we're dealing in the news business here, but it started off with an invasion, wars over centuries and centuries, finally becoming close in the 19th and 20th centuries, and of course, trouble and a relationship still being worked out post-Brexit.
5: So, given all that, Rob, what are the main issues on the agenda?
8: So, yeah, that's the sort of history and context. The main issue on the agenda, certainly for Britain, is this issue of boat crossings, because opinion polling here suggests it is a massive issue for British people. They just don't like the idea that people could come over in boats. You don't know who they are, how many they are. And so this is something that Britain has long wanted France to take action over. Now, that the current government says it's getting excellent cooperation from France, and that boat crossings are down from nearly 50,000 to below 20,000 so far this year, but it is a very, very, it's a very important issue for Britain.
5: But this is also a big diplomatic test for Mr. Burnham, because he's been rather focused on domestic affairs rather than international ones. He did visit Ukraine in his first visit abroad as Prime Minister. So that is another big issue. But it will also be a test for him to see how he gets on with President Macron, given all those tensions post-Brexit.
8: Yes. I mean, one of the doubts that had been raised about Andy Burnham is that he was very much a domestic politician, that he'd never shown much interest in diplomacy and international affairs, and that most recently he's been the champion of Manchester for 10 years as the mayor of Greater Manchester. So making that step up to looking at statecraft, looking at international relations, was seen very much as a challenge. And look, it's worth pointing out, of course, this will be the sixth, I mean, can you believe it, the sixth British Prime Minister that President Macron will have met, saying something about the political turbulence this side of the Channel. But I guess the good news for Mr. Burnham is that on issues like the Middle East, on issues like Ukraine, which are massively important to both France and to Britain, there'll be a considerable agreement. Some tension, perhaps, on Britain's desire to get closer to the European Union without actually rejoining it. That will, of course, continue to be a source of friction between the two countries.
5: Rob, thank you. Our UK political correspondent, Rob Watson. Well, as Rob was saying, one of the issues being discussed by the two leaders is the daily crossing by small boats from France across the English Channel to the UK. A BBC investigation has found criminal groups who illegally smuggle people here to Britain are running low on small boats. Gang members have told BBC sources that rival factions are now having to work together to load migrants onto fewer, larger vessels. They're also charging them more. The number of crossings is currently at a six-year low, as Rob was saying, and UK ministers have credited the French police for intercepting more attempts. Our Paris correspondent, James Waterhouse, looks at how the people smugglers are being forced to adapt.
9: The sense we're getting is that officers have become more efficient in preventing launches, but that hasn't quashed the desires of migrants still wanting to make this journey and the motivations of the gangs looking to help them across this dangerous waterway. During a low morning tide on the deep beach at Gravelin near Dunkirk, a group of a dozen or so migrants emerge from the dunes and walk, not run, towards the warm shallows of the English Channel. A taxi boat, a small boat that's departed from Belgium, then approaches them, as do we.
10: Where are you from? Afghanistan. Why are you going to the UK? Why UK? Why not go legally? Why do it like this? It's very dangerous.
9: The boat is looking quite overloaded now. Its black sides are becoming increasingly submerged in the water. They're now trying to inch back to my right to pick up another group of people.
10: Good morning. Where are you from?
11: Afghanistan.
10: Afghanistan. Are you waiting for another boat?
11: No.
10: Was that the boat you were hoping?
11: Yeah.
10: Is it going to come back for you?
11: We don't know.
10: You don't know?
11: Yeah, we don't know nothing.
10: Why are you making such a dangerous journey?
11: Punjabi.
10: Yeah, Punjabi. What do you want to do in the UK? Work? I mean, we know a few of the guys speak English. I think they're choosing not to engage.
9: And if you pan along the beach, you can see the shoreline scramble. There are NGOs, humanitarian groups who have rushed here, where there are police looking on. Officers here argue they are prevented from intervening once boats are in the water over fears of people drowning, but claim they're now intercepting two-thirds of them before that point. Although British officials have long been frustrated with this French reluctance, would like their neighbours to at least adopt a more case-by-case approach.
10: The belief from people you speak to in the camps is that they want to get a job, they want to get employment, and they want to apply for asylum and get it. They want the means to work and live. And I think that is one of the big pulls for the UK, but also a shared language, and also all people already having friends and family in the UK.
9: After 3 hours, five collections and zero police interventions, the small boat ventures out into the world's busiest shipping lane. All 82 people on board make it to the UK. But the people smugglers are frustrated. Some have told our sources that they're running low on boats. The largest migrant camp further up coast, it's emptier. More people are staying closer to the beach to boost their chances of crossing, which means, according to charity worker Angel Vettorello, they can't access humanitarian aid.
12: I don't think that people are understanding what is really happening here, which means hundreds of families of children living outside, far away from help from the state, facing dangers, obviously from the gangs, but also from the police, and what they want is to cross to find a new life.
9: We've been to the camp on several occasions, but this time there was a perceptible unease. That discomfort would turn into confrontation when one gang member started repeatedly throwing rocks at us from close range. We got away sharpish in the car.
13: We've just had to drive to the hospital because Paul, our cameraman, got hit by a rock. There was a man who was in what looked like a new tracksuit. We think he was one of the smugglers who didn't like us having a camera. Paul got hit just above his eyebrow. It's left quite a nasty dent.
9: Paul would end up having stitches, but we left northern France in no doubt of the still strong motivations to reach the UK illegally. And for the people smuggling gangs, that still means money and a need to evolve.
5: That report by James Waterhouse. Venezuela has the world's largest oil reserves, and the US, 7 months after seizing its president, Nicolas Maduro, is now getting a hefty slice of them after agreeing a rather unusual deal in which the Trump administration will take a stake in a private Venezuelan oil company, giving it control of a fifth of the Latin American country's reserves. The US denies that it's seeking to steal Venezuela's oil and insists that the deal will create thousands of jobs. Let's get more details from our Latin America correspondent, Will Grant.
14: It will be run through a company called North American Blue Energy Partners, run by a man called Alexander Betancourt. And that will be the principal partner with which the United States will be working. There's a sense, particularly among ordinary people, that they simply don't know the details of what's being agreed. A sense, as you can imagine, for many that the country's resources are being, as it were, given away, gifted to Washington, which on the left runs so against the tenets of Hugo Chavez, his anti-Americanism, his antipathy to Washington during George Bush Jr.'s time in office. It's a huge deal in and of itself. And alongside it, there have been new deals signed between a number of international energy firms, including Chevron and Eni, the Italian firm, and the Venezuelan government, that are supposedly directed towards things like reconstructing and rebuilding the electrical grid, things like this that make it vital for Venezuela to get back to some kind of a normal footing so that production can get back to the areas, not that it was sort of 15, 20 years ago, but simply what it was producing 40 years ago, 30 years ago. So there's a lot of work that needs doing before this giant accord between Washington and Caracas can actually start to bear fruit. Of course, President Trump says that he believes it will start working within 2 to 3 years. Energy experts that we've heard from have said that it's more like a decade before there'll be any real fruit felt from these accords.
5: Will Grant. So where does that leave those promises that this deal will benefit both Americans and indeed Venezuelans? Pasha Madavi is director of the Energy Governance and Political Economy Lab at the University of California in Santa Barbara. Will this deal, for instance, cause prices at the pump to drop anytime soon?
15: Unequivocally, no. And the reason is the timeline of 10 years time before you get this increase, but also because of the scale. Right now, Venezuela produces about 1% of the oil that the world consumes. Even a doubling of that or even a tripling of that in 10 years is still quite small compared to the nearly 15% of oil consumption that was choked off through the Strait of Hormuz. So this is a small amount and it's going to take a long time. The winners really here are going to be the companies that are involved and potentially the United States government. But there are a lot of losers because of the money that could have gone to other things in Venezuela to rebuild the economy and make it more resilient. But there's no evidence at all that there would be any actual winners from the perspective of global consumers or Venezuelan citizens. You know, oil is not foreign to Venezuela. They are one of the first oil producers in the world, or one of the very early ones, rather. That has not spurred their economy. They need more diversification and more resilience across their economy. Oil is not the ticket for Venezuela. And rather, it would be better for the United States, if it wants to have a hand in prosperity for the country, to invest in a diversified economy. And especially, let's not forget, thinking about things like clean energy development and lots of other aspects of the economy that could be bolstered rather than oil, which has effectively failed the people of Venezuela for many decades.
5: That was analyst Pasha Madavi. You're listening to The Newsroom from the BBC World Service. The Sharpeville massacre in South Africa was one of the darkest moments in the fight against the apartheid government, when police opened fire on thousands of peaceful black demonstrators protesting against racist laws. Nearly 70 of them died. Yet thanks to an indemnity law passed just a year after the killings, none of the perpetrators were ever prosecuted. Now, 66 years after that massacre, survivors and relatives of those killed are challenging the apartheid-era law, which they say has stopped them from getting justice. Overturning it could pave the way for victims to seek compensation and restitution. Pumza Filani reports.
16: Heaps of rubbish are piling up around the township, and many young people of university-going age are sitting idle on street corners. It scarcely looks like the home of a historic fight against apartheid laws. We're in Sharpeville, south of Johannesburg. It's a township slowly crumbling. Here, on the 21st of March in 1960, at least 69 people were killed by state police while demonstrating against the racist apartheid regime. Abraham Mofokeng was only 20 years old at the time and still bears the scars of that day. A bullet is still lodged in his spine and he has a gentle limp from a gunshot to the leg.
17: The life we were living under apartheid was a life of oppression. If you were from Sharpeville, you could not go outside its vicinity without a pass. We ended up planning to march to the police station in the morning. Then there was some friction between us and the police, and we saw a stone being thrown into the police station. All hell broke loose. That is when they started shooting.
16: He and more than 200 people were injured, and recent estimates by South African researchers say the number of those who died from that incident could be as much as 91. Another survivor, Lazarus Mokgotsi, now 90 years old, takes me to the cemetery where most of those who died are buried. Their graves form one long row. There's even a 12-year-old. He tells me he needs time to compose himself, his eyes filling with tears.
18: We heard gunshots coming from behind us. We hid inside the store, peeping to see what was happening outside. People were lying on the ground. When we looked out again, we saw that some were trying to get up, but the police were just shooting at them. Others were using machetes to strike the heads of people who were still moving.
16: The Indemnity Act 61, passed by the apartheid government in the aftermath of the shooting, protected the police from having any criminal charges or civil claims made against them by victims or their relatives. That law remains in the country's statute books. Now, South Africa's Lawyers for Human Rights, a local NGO, alongside UK-based firm Lee Day, are bringing a court action to have that law repealed.
19: What the community is looking for is basically reparations that could enable their healing.
16: One of the lawyers on the case, Sharnay Tracy, explains.
19: They feel that South Africa and the government are quick to celebrate what happened on the day and the aftermath of all of that, but nothing real has been done to assist their healing.
16: Part of their court application includes getting a class action certified. If approved, this means that for the first time, dozens of victims could collectively sue the state and possibly even have criminal charges brought against the perpetrators. The government told the BBC it has supported apartheid victims over the years and will continue to do so, but does not oppose survivors and families pursuing legal remedies. For many in the community of Sharpeville, the scars of the past remain, and so people here hope that restitution will help heal decades of lingering trauma.
17: It would make us very happy. At the end of the day, apartheid is dead and buried. A win would bring complete healing, not just for us, but for future generations as well.
16: It may be months, even years, before the case is finalized, but for the first time in a long time, many of the survivors say they have something to look forward to.
5: And that report was by Pumza Filani. The global giant Uber, which provides a platform connecting drivers with their customers, has announced it will cut more than 3,000 jobs worldwide. That's around 10% of its global workforce. Uber says it's shutting down its entire operation in Uganda and Nigeria just months after leaving Tanzania. According to some drivers, it gave just 10 minutes' notice of the decision before it ended its service. Doyin Ola Baker is the founder of the Cake Lieutenant in Nigeria's largest city, Lagos. She relies on Uber to deliver her cakes in good condition.
20: They make logistics very easy for me. All you need to do is just get on the app, look for a driver or a dispatch rider, and then they get my order right to my customers. Customer service is very, very important. And that's why I was really devastated today when I heard that they left Nigeria. Uber did not give a reason why they left. They just caught us unawares. I'm sure that every business owner is feeling the same way I'm feeling. So many reasons why Uber will be missed. I've been running my business for 9 years. So trust me, if I'm giving a good review about a brand, it's not like they paid me for it. But when something is good, you say it's good.
5: But while Uber is pulling out of many African countries, it's venturing into other new areas. From today, Londoners will be able to hail an Uber robo-taxi. There'll still be a human at the wheel on standby, but there's still a few issues to be sorted, as our technology editor, Zoe Kleinman, explains.
21: So there are three main challenges, I think, facing the industry. The first one is obviously the technology itself. You know, companies like Wave, which are British tech companies, have been working on this for the best part of 10 years because they're not pre-programmed. They're taking data from what's happening around the car in real time and then using AI to process that data and come up with actions, you know, in real time on the spur of the moment as to what that car should do in response. Then you've got regulation. So here in the UK, we've got that responsibility shared between the government and the local agency. So in the case of London, Transport for London. So first of all, these companies have to get a license from the Department for Transport, which Uber has now done. It's the first company to do that. And secondly, it then needs permission from Transport for London to operate. Otherwise, it can't charge a fare for the rides. And that is still underway. And Transport for London is still supposed to be issuing guidelines about how these companies. It's a really fierce market, by the way. Uber's come first. We've got others that really want to be part of this kind of robo-taxi market, if you like, in London. But they're still waiting for guidelines for how to apply to get that permission to do it. And the authorities are being cautious about this. You know, somebody said to me, if there's a robo-taxi doing things wrong on the road, it's not like somebody can knock on the window and have a word with them and ask to see their license. You know, once they're out there, they're out there. And so they want to get this right. And it is causing a slight delay, I think. There was the suggestion that they'd all be on the streets by the end of the year. And I think that that now is looking increasingly unlikely. And the third part of this puzzle is manufacturing. So at the moment, these cars are fitted out with tech. Uber, for example, is fitting out Wave tech into Ford Mach-E cars. But they want to have their own cars. They want to have their own bespoke cars rolling around on the streets. And somebody has to make those. And so that's in itself a massive design process. And so these companies are partnering with various other manufacturers now to try and make that happen. But again, you know, they don't exist. So there's got to be prototyping and testing. That's taking a while as well. So it's not a very quick process.
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22: 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It adds up. 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
24: I'm Carl Smith, host of J-Cubed. 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Shay Taylor is a Grammy-nominated songwriter, producer, and multi-instrumentalist, and he is stepping into the spotlight with his debut jazz release, Love Samba. 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
25: Coming up on Business Daily, we're talking about the finances of the beautiful game, football, soccer, for our American listeners. And we're going to focus on the sport's richest league, the Premier League, which has just spent almost $4.7 billion on new players. We're looking at its spectacular economic rise and asking, is it sustainable? That's all coming up after the latest world news.
5: BBC News with Jane Steele.
0: The head of the World Meteorological Organization has warned that governments must prepare for an exceptionally strong El Niño. Celeste Saulo said the heat in the Pacific Ocean was exceeding anything previously recorded. She said leaders needed to plan for intense heat waves and changing patterns of rainfall. Wildfires burning in Indonesia are spreading toxic haze across Southeast Asia. Millions of people have been affected by worsening air quality, including in Malaysia and the Philippines. South Korea has announced further plans for a presidential office in the new city of Sejong and the transfer of ministries away from Seoul. Government offices have been slowly relocating there since 2012. Russia says it will close German cultural centres across the country in a growing row over an attempted drone attack on Leipzig airport. Germany has blamed Moscow for last month's attack. The Israeli army says it's investigating after troops opened fire in a Palestinian village in the occupied West Bank, killing two young Palestinians. Local officials said the teenagers had been trying to stop settlers stealing sheep. Survivors of a police shooting in apartheid-era South Africa are beginning a new push for justice more than six decades after what became known as the Sharpeville Massacre. At least 69 people were killed when police opened fire on peaceful demonstrators. No criminal charges have ever been brought. Human rights groups in Sudan have warned that food is being used as a weapon of war after two trucks carrying UN supplies were hit in an airstrike in South Kordofan state. More than 50 tons of supplies were destroyed and one person was killed. A spacecraft sent to explore Mercury is arriving today. The BepiColombo mission was launched in 2018 by European and Japanese space agencies. Two probes will carry out scientific investigations and produce a detailed map. BBC News.
25: It is the world's richest football league. Okay, soccer for our American listeners. And it's just spent almost $4.7 billion on new players. We are, of course, talking about the Premier League. It generates around $13.5 billion of income every year. To put that into perspective, it is comparable to the entire annual agricultural output of England. Its international broadcast revenue equals the rest of the UK television sector combined. So this week on Power Players, we're looking at the spectacular rise of the world's richest football league and asking, is it sustainable? Welcome back. I'm Rahul Tandon here in the UK.
1: And I'm Will Bain, not in the studio next to Rahul. Normally that would be a bit of a shame, but I'm on holiday actually in the west of France at the moment, where the sun is beating down, Rahul, on my Airbnb at the moment. I've got to say, if this could be a trend for Power Players in the future, it wouldn't be a bad one.
25: Bonjour to you. I don't know if you've been like me, Will. I have spent the last 48 hours on my phone scrolling to see who my beloved Leeds United are about to sign. Will is, for his sins, an Aston Villa fan. If you had $100 million, who would you spend it on?
1: At this point, anyone, really, but given Aston Villa's summer, although it's been a chaotic end, hasn't it? I mean, no one has made more sales or more buys than Villa, and actually they probably sum up this week's topic really well, don't they, Rahul? Because if all the kind of little add-ons that go into these transfer fees come through, Villa will have spent more than £300 million on players and brought in £300 million on players. Absolutely kind of extraordinary summer, and they are kind of one of the, I guess, the kind of epicentres of, let's be blunt about it, the British papers, haven't they? They've been using words like madness, crazy. Football's always been big money, but it does. The reason we kind of thought this was interesting this week is it just feels a bit different this time, doesn't it? A bit almost like we've kind of crossed the Rubicon a bit.
25: It does. It seems like we're entering a new era, and help make sense of all the madness. We always have a guest on the programme, and today it's Christina Philippou, Associate Professor in Accounting and Sports Finance at the University of Portsmouth. The numbers that we're talking about here, almost $4.7 billion, Christy, has that surprised you in this transfer window, this period of time when teams here in England and across Europe can actually go out and buy new players?
2: I'd have to say it's actually not that surprising, given the sort of numbers that we've been seeing from how much money they're making.
1: I mean, what do you think, Christina, of that idea? I've seen it. I don't think I've seen as much of a backlash to the spending. Because, right, the Premier League has been this behemoth, hasn't it, since 1992 when it was introduced. And Rahul kind of whipped through the numbers. I mean, in pure business terms, it's been one of Britain's, like, greatest success stories, hasn't it? The kind of revitalisation of its top football league into an entertainment product to rival Hollywood or streaming or anything else. But language like crazy, madness, even vulgar, have you felt a bit of that this window?
2: I think the numbers are really big. And then when you start comparing them to other sectors, given that, you know, sport in many ways kind of sits in the entertainment sector, I think that's where a lot of those kind of words start to creep in on. But ultimately, it's a very successful business. Mm. Like you said, it started a long time ago. It's been a very good business strategy compared to some of its competitors. And, you know, it's reaping the benefits.
3: It is. And I spend a lot of time in India. And the view there is incredibly different. I had to go out and do, I remember this a couple of years ago, what we call a Vox box, go and talk to people in India about what they thought about Britain. When they thought about Britain, what was top of the agenda for them? And it was the Premier League. It was Manchester United. It was Liverpool. So people in Asia, I think in particular, see this as an incredible success story. Let's just remind some of our listeners who may not have followed it as closely as Christina, me and Will have, about some of the biggest transfers that we've seen this summer.
4: Manchester City, they were busy on deadline day, landing the Chelsea midfielder Enzo Fernandez for £125 million. That's a City club record.
6: The fee is £92.5 million plus £7.5 million in add-ons, so it'll round up to nearly £100 million. Tottenham Hotspur, Newcastle United have reached an agreement for the signing of Sandro Tonali.
7: Morgan Rogers has become the most expensive British footballer in history after his £117 million move to Chelsea was confirmed.
3: So a question for you, Christine, and then Will, if you want to jump in here as well, because I'm a little bit confused about this. We have all these rules that we have for football. We've got these new rules that have come in, not just here in England, but across Europe, the squad cost ratio. So, Christina, I thought that those rules, and explain them if you don't mind to our listeners, would mean that clubs will be a little bit more careful. That doesn't seem to be the case.
2: Well, the squad cost rules, I mean, the rules are a little bit broader than just the squad cost rules, but the squad cost rules is what everybody's kind of been focusing on. They essentially are a soft cap. So the more money you make, the more you can spend on wages, player wages, manager wages, and essentially transfer fees. And so that's essentially what we're seeing. We're seeing the income has been going up, particularly in the Premier League. And it was so latest set of accounts, 8% up on the prior year. Right, that's a big jump in income. And you know they're spending that much. So it's not necessarily curtailing the spending. Squad cost rules are there to make sure that the spending is sustainable given what money they make, but the squad cost rules are only one small part of the entire financial regulations.
1: Christina, how significant do you think it is in business terms here that they switched the focus? And like you say, there's all sorts of complicated factors in here, and depending on whether they're playing European international competitions as well, they're slightly different for some of the teams too. But broadly, it's been a switch, hasn't it, from a focus on profitability to how much revenue you make. Has that been a factor in what we've seen this summer transfer window?
2: I don't think so, because like I said, you've got the other set of rules, which is... long words as usual, sustainability and systemic resilience, which is the other sort of part of the new financial regulations. And they are all about making sure that there's enough cash to pay debts, right? Which is more aligned with the profitability. So the previous rules just looked at how much your losses were, essentially. The new rules are looking at how much cash you have, which is really important, because if you don't have enough cash, that's when you go bankrupt. That's what you don't want to see from a sustainability point of view. And then sort of trying to curb spending on wages, because wages is the biggest cost by a long way.
3: It's interesting as well, isn't it? We're talking a lot about what clubs are actually spending. But if you look at the data, the Premier League clubs have failed, if we take them collectively, to make a profit since the 2017 to 2018. One of the reasons we're talking about this is because of the difference in the spending power of the Premier League compared to the other European leagues. And that isn't anything new. Let's have a listen to this from 10 years ago. This is Barcelona's then president, Josep Maria Bartomeu, talking about the financial power of the Premier League to our sports correspondent, Dan Rowan.
8: I don't say today. In the last few months, I always say the same. Premier League is the best football competition, an organization, on terms of interest for the fans, and of course on revenues. For FC Barcelona, our main adversary, our main rival in the football is Premier League.
9: Not Real Madrid.
8: No, Premier League is our adversary and our rival.
3: That was an extraordinary interview a decade ago. And now, Christina and Will, that gap is getting bigger and bigger. And Christina, you've got links to Greece. I mean, there's nowhere near that amount of money being spent there. Will, in France, nowhere near that this amount of money being spent there either.
1: The 10-year mark, just in terms of that clip, Rahul, because three times the amount was spent in the transfer window this year than exactly 10 years ago. And you mentioned here in France, the French daily newspaper L'Equipe, which is their sports newspaper this morning, says market closes ... to exports. So it's not even talking about the players that they've bought, and all over the front cover of this newspaper are all players that left France to go to the Premier League. And then inside the paper, they've got one there, worlds away, separate worlds apart. And they compare those promoted teams, and the three UK promoted teams, so Ipswich, Coventry and Hull, spending in excess of €450 million, because they're using that amount. The two clubs promoted in France, €1.7 million between them this transfer window. So that perhaps gives you an idea of the discrepancy, and it's only got bigger over that decade since Jose Bartomeu was speaking to Dan as well.
3: The question people listening at home I think will be asking then is, how can the Premier League afford to do this? Where is all that money coming in from? So can we start with TV deals here? Is that, Christina, where most of the money is coming from?
2: Yeah, a lot of the money is coming from the broadcasting side, and again, that sort of depends on where in the Premier League general table you sit. A lot of the newly promoted teams' broadcasting money is the biggest chunk of their revenue, whereas, you know, the clubs that tend to congregate around the top of the league tend to have a more sort of mix between broadcasting, matchday and commercial. A lot of it's historical as well. And this is back to why is the Premier League so successful. It's because its broadcasting strategy was absolutely awesome in the 90s, when it first kind of, nobody really wanted to watch Premier League. And they just went worldwide and went, we'll give you our rights for free. Here, have them. And then, of course, it became very popular because it was shown for free everywhere. And then the Premier League went, right, now you pay. And they do.
1: What the Premier League, I don't know if you agree, Christine, what the Premier League seems to have done well is copied American sport a little bit in that, in having that clubbing together and that everybody gets splits of the TV money. Whereas in Spain, for example, they sell their own rights, so you have haves and have not. And in other parts of Europe, as we were joking about before we got going, particularly prevalent here in France, but in Italy as well, there's a sort of sustainability of having a broadcast partner to get a kind of bidding war going has been very difficult to do as well. So actually that kind of sustainability and clubbing together and focusing on the product has kind of given the Premier League this position of strength.
3: Those numbers are incredible, aren't they? 9 billion over four seasons, that's UK TV rights. Almost, what, 8.8 billion over three seasons now for international rights for the Premier League. That's $5.1 billion a year. And interestingly, most of that money, now most of it, you know, the biggest percentage of it is coming from overseas. And that is the model, isn't it, Will, that the Premier League are going to look to develop. And it's interesting, this development in Singapore, where they're launching their own streaming service. Here's Richard Masters, CEO of the Premier League.
10: We've created a direct-to-consumer service. So from next season onwards, from August, Premier League Plus, rather than Premflix, we've rebranded it finally. It's going to happen. We're looking to build a business. We're also looking to learn to see how that might be replicatable around the world.
1: Yeah, the importance of expansion of that international audience, Rahul, at home and abroad, if that makes sense. So there, really interesting, isn't it? And the clubs are really pushing hard. I'm sure Christina will have a thought on this in a moment as well. Off the back of perhaps, you know, Welcome to Wrexham that people might have seen on Disney Plus, or there's a Birmingham City one as well, these lower league teams, being able to sort of sell direct and build a fan base that you know, if you're a fan of Leeds like you are, if you're unlucky enough to be that, just to pay for their games. That's another thing that's come from, that's come from American sport, a lot of that. And that's an area where they can see real growth, you know, even beyond the numbers that you rattled out for the kind of shared, the collective the collective sales, particularly if they can sell them abroad, perhaps split them up and sell direct. But also at home, and I don't know whether you guys have kind of noticed this a bit in the last few years, going to football matches, but to me it's become, certainly Premier League football has become something to do if you're visiting the UK. You said earlier, Rahul, you know, just the interest in it outside of the UK. The number of people I see sort of travelling around London, going to random games, you know. So Tottenham have been the big example of that, and they've been averaging $100 a fan. They've got this sort of metric, price per fan that come to their games. That's the average spend at a game at Tottenham's new ground. And it's ideally people who are visiting, willing to pay the highest ticket prices there are, but also go in the shop, buy some shirts, buy some scarves, all that kind of stuff. And that's been a huge growth area, and where they're seeing more growth, a lot of the Premier League teams, and you're seeing that at the moment as well. About half the league are expanding their stadiums. I don't really remember that in my lifetime as a football fan. The volume of teams changing their stadiums to try and get as much hospitality, high-end tickets as they can into their grounds as possible.
3: And what we're looking, if we look at the Premier League, what is it? 16 out of the 20 clubs now have significant foreign control or ownership. The majority of that is coming from the US, and we could see more of it soon, couldn't we? We've got also Liverpool being a really interesting situation with 1892 Holdings. Jeff Bezos, of course, bought part of that, agreeing to buy 38% of Liverpool for $2.82 billion, which shows you the valuations are going up as well. $7.5 billion. That's what Liverpool's worth now. The LA Lakers, $12.5 billion. So the Premier League catching up with more to go. And that's the reason this money is coming in. If you look at Fenway Sports, what they paid for Liverpool, what they're going to get for the stake that they're selling, those investment opportunities are huge. And that gets us, I suppose, to the big question now, which as a fan myself, you begin to worry about, because I'm the fan of a club that has had serious financial problems. Is it really sustainable? You know, because a lot of money, Will was alluding to this before, is going to go into new stadiums, better facilities. I suppose it's not just, Christine, about whether it's sustainable. Is it fair anymore? You hear those conversations from fans when I go to Elm Roads. It's too expensive now. Real fans being priced out of the game. Is that a danger?
2: It's a really funny one, isn't it? Because we have a much better, much more entertaining, much better kind of entertainment complex to watch than we once had. Athletes are obviously in much better shape than they once were. And, you know, that has come with investment into diets, into the whole kind of ecosystem around them, around athletes, around support, around psychologists. It's a massive, massive, massive industry and employs a lot of people, you know, and that requires money. So there's that sort of friction, I guess, between the sort of more commercial side and where the fans are. I think where European fans are more lucky than in some other parts of the world is that there's a lot more fan power. And we have seen that. We've seen that with the European Super League. We've seen that with, you know, stuff that happened in Germany, for example, around private equity trying to buy part of the league. There's been, you know, fans have got more power and more say, even if it really doesn't feel that way sometimes, than in similar businesses in other parts of the world.
3: Christina, thank you so much for joining us on the programme. Will, live from France there. We'll see where he is next week on his travels. Thank you very much. Subscribe to Business Daily, of course, wherever you get your podcast from. It makes a huge difference to us. Do try and give us a five-star review. We are worth it while you are there as well. And coming up on Business Daily on Friday, we will be taking stock, as always, and looking at what's in the in tray for the new boss of Apple.

0: BBC World Service. And now, history told by the people who were there. It's Witness History with me, Jill Kersley. I'm taking you back to 1982 and the release of a movie that produced this famous catchphrase.
1: E.T. Home Phone.
2: E.T. 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
3: E.T. 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E.T. 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
0: Yes, the movie is E.T. the Extraterrestrial. Peter Coyote played the role of Keyes.
4: Stephen is nothing if he's not a storyteller. And this had all the elements. Cute children, an adorable alien, science, the mystery of UFOs, menace, chase scenes. This is his gift, you know.
0: And the Stephen he's talking about is director Steven Spielberg. The film follows Elliot, a young boy who discovers and befriends a stranded alien called E.T. after accidentally being left behind by his spaceship. E.T. hides out in Elliot's house whilst him and his siblings secretly try to help him contact his family and get back home. Along the way, E.T. shows off some amazing powers, including healing injuries and making bicycles fly through the sky. As government agents close in, Elliot and his friends race to reunite E.T. with his spaceship.
4: I thought it was very sweet. It seemed to have a kind of target audience of younger people in mind. I liked the fact that it was a divorced family. I liked the fact that there were sort of difficulties. There was no father figure in the film. And so I thought, well, that's a role maybe I could fill on some subliminal level.
0: Peter's role was that of a government scientist searching for E.T. He's called Keyes because he carries a large ring of keys on his belt, which is often seen before his face is revealed. At first, he seems threatening, but he's actually fascinated by extraterrestrial life and wants to help E.T. get home. Peter arrived on set, ready to play the part.
4: So we started working, and the first piece of amazement was the E.T. puppet, which was about a half body. It was about 4 feet tall, and it had a cable as thick as my arm running into another room where four or five men were sitting in front of video screens, coordinating. He's looking here, he's closing his eyes. His mouth has to be open. He has to make a U sound or an E sound. His tongue has to be seen. And I don't know how long it took to make that E.T. mannequin or maquette. I don't like to call it a puppet because it was as alive as anybody, any human on the screen.
0: E.T. is a small, brown, wrinkled alien with a long neck, wide blue eyes, and a glowing heart. Despite his unusual appearance, he's gentle, curious, and vulnerable. A lonely visitor stranded millions of miles from home. While filming, Peter became so invested in the story that he ended up doing something unusual.
4: It's never happened to me on another film. At a certain point, I went to see Stephen, and I said, you know, I'm concerned that the way the film is going, we may be making enemies of adults and science. And I have an idea of what we could do to fix that. And he said, write it. And so I wrote three versions of the scene in the hospital. And I say to him,
5: Elliot, he came to me too. I've been wishing for this since I was 10 years old. I don't want him to die. What can we do that we're not already doing?
2: He needs to go home.
5: Elliot, I don't think that he was left here intentionally. But his being here is a miracle, Elliot. And you did the best that anybody could do.
4: I did three versions, and then Melissa Matheson, who was the scriptwriter, did a polish. And that's the scene that's in the movie. And I'm proud of it because most of it is my dialogue.
0: Everyone has their favourite part of E.T. Peter, of course, is fond of his own key scenes, But also, he has a soft spot for one involving 7-year-old Drew Barrymore in the role that launched her Hollywood career.
4: Well, one of my favorite moments is when Drew first sees E.T. and they scare the hell out of each other.

0: It was just her little scream was so impeccable. It was so completely committed. And the little E.T. got frightened. I never forgot that. It was a great, almost a slapstick moment.
1: The emotional farewell where E.T. finally gets to go home remains one of the film's most memorable moments. And Steven Spielberg says the tears in the final scene were very real, as he told BBC Radio in 2018.
2: I shot the film in complete continuity because I didn't think that kids could understand shooting out of continuity, you know, shooting a third act scene first where the emotions and the development of their affinity and their love for E.T. is different than it is in the first act. So I shot the film literally every day. We came in and we were on page 3, then we were on page 5, then we were on page 7. So by the end of the movie, when they're all actually saying goodbye to E.T., they're really saying goodbye to each other.
0: It was just such a delight to work with those kids. They so believed what they were doing, it made everything else easy.
1: The film went on to become the highest grossing movie of all time, holding that record for 11 years and taking nearly $800 million at the global box office. So I was interested to know if when Peter started filming, he...
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1: Despite this, over the decades, Peter's come to realize just how deeply ET has become woven into people's lives.
2: I traveled as an actor. I've been almost all over the world, and everybody has seen ET, and everybody has fond memories of it, or they were scared by it or something. And when they find out I'm in it, it's like I'm their own personal little piece of royalty. It was just a memorable moment in their growing up that the film, they've never forgotten it. They've showed their children, they've showed their grandchildren. I mean, that's more than an heirloom. That's like a psychic monument.
1: Peter Coyote has now retired from acting, but still gets ET fan mail. He was speaking to me, Jill Kersley, for Witness History on the BBC World Service. The clips used from the movie are credited to the film director and producer Steven Spielberg, Universal Pictures and Amblin Entertainment. Thanks for listening, and don't forget to phone home.
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6: Good morning. The civilian President Trump appointed to lead the army resigned with a warning. He said Defense Secretary Pete Hegseth is arbitrarily firing good officers. How does that affect the military? It's Morning Edition from NPR News. Congress has a six-year deadline to fix Social Security before benefits get cut by more than 20%. I'm Michelle Martin.
7: And I'm Steve Inskeep. Why aren't people running for Congress this year talking much about a problem they would be likely to face? Also, the Trump administration shows frustration with Israel, which has shown frustration with Trump. And Olivia Rodrigo talks with Layla about our music festival. It's Thursday, September 3rd. This day in 1783, the U.S. and Britain agreed to, quote, forget all past misunderstandings and differences, ending the Revolutionary War. The news is next.
8: Live from NPR News in Washington, I'm Dave Mattingly. President Trump says he doesn't believe the renewed airstrikes being carried out by the U.S. and Iran in the Middle East will last long, but he says the U.S. hit Tehran very hard in its latest attacks. The president made the remarks to reporters yesterday at the White House. The Trump administration is directing states to report anyone discovered to be in the U.S. illegally. NPR's Jasmine Garst says the new policy marks a reversal of a long-standing legal opinion.
9: In 1996, Congress enacted the Personal Responsibility and Work Opportunity Reconciliation Act. It requires that federal and state agencies administering welfare report unauthorized immigrants getting benefits to Homeland Security. In an opinion published this week, the Trump administration's Office of Legal Counsel broadened this requirement, saying that all state agencies should be reporting people without legal status to the federal government. States like Illinois, California, and New York have laws designed to protect personal data from being shared with federal immigration authorities, meaning the new policy is likely to be challenged. Jasmine Garst, NPR News, New York.
8: Two Democrats in Congress are urging the Department of Homeland Security to help state and local officials bolster

0: bolster election security ahead of November, NPR's Jenna McLaughlin reports.
1: Ahead of the midterm elections, two Democrats are urging President Trump's Homeland Security Chief Mark Wayne Mullen and the acting director of the Cybersecurity and Infrastructure Security Agency Nick Anderson to take action. Senator Alex Padilla of California and Representative Joseph Morrell of New York demand that DHS distribute the nearly $40 million Congress approved for election security, including for an information sharing center designed to help state and local election officials receive the latest intelligence on cyber threats and disinformation campaigns targeting their offices. The lawmakers point to ongoing digital attacks facing American critical infrastructure and federal cyber job cuts as additional reasons for urgency. Jenna McLaughlin, NPR News.
0: In Minnesota, police are investigating a shooting inside a downtown Minneapolis high-rise apartment building that left two people dead and five others wounded. The city's mayor, Jacob Frey, says two responding police officers were among those hit by gunfire.
2: Two officers were hit by gunfire, one in the leg, the other with two bullets to the abdomen. But for their heroic work, the death toll would have been far higher.
0: A third police officer was injured, though not by gunfire. Police say the suspected gunman was also killed. It's not clear what sparked the shooting in one of the building's upper floors. Wall Street futures are higher this morning. This is NPR News from Washington. The NBA is imposing major penalties on the Los Angeles Clippers for circumventing the league's salary cap to pay forward Kawhi Leonard. NPR's Becky Sullivan says the Clippers will lose first-round draft picks for 5 years and pay tens of millions of dollars worth of fines.
3: Back in 2021, the Clippers signed their star Kawhi Leonard to a four-year extension worth over $170 million. Then, away from the public eye, the team also arranged four pretend endorsement deals that paid Leonard millions more without his having to do actual endorsement work. That's according to a new investigation by a law firm just released by the NBA. The scheme was first reported on last year by the investigative journalist Pablo Torre, who won a Pulitzer Prize for it. As punishment, the Clippers must pay a $30 million fine, and they'll have no first-round draft picks for 5 years. And several team officials will be suspended from all league activities for 1 year, including owner Steve Ballmer. Becky Sullivan, NPR News.
0: The Clippers say they plan to appeal. A new report says private employers in the U.S. added 38,000 jobs in August, marking the slowest pace of employment growth since January. That's according to payroll processor ADP. Most of the gains were in education and health services. The report says manufacturing lost 17,000 jobs. The latest U.S. employment numbers are due out tomorrow from the Labor Department. Uber says it plans to lay off about 3,300 workers, or roughly 10% of its workforce. The ride-hailing company cites tougher competition from robo-taxis. Dow futures are up 139 points. I'm Dave Mattingly, NPR News in Washington.
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11: It's Morning Edition from NPR News. I'm Michelle Martin.
12: And I'm Steve Inskeep. The U.S. military has been taking fire from within.
11: Defense Secretary Pete Hegseth has dismissed a stream of senior officers since the early days of the Trump administration. The dismissals began with the president's top military advisor, the chairman of the Joint Chiefs of Staff. They include many officers who are women or black and people of all backgrounds with deep combat experience. This week, the Secretary of the Army resigned, an official appointed by President Trump who had defended many of the officers.
12: NPR's Quill Lawrence has been following all of this and has an assessment. Quill, good morning.
13: Good morning.
12: What's driving all the departures?
13: Well, Secretary Hegseth hasn't been offering explanations about these firings. He has said in other forum that he's ridding the military of DEI hires and woke. But the Army's top civilian leader, Dan Driscoll, also a Trump appointee, resigned this week. And this has been a long time coming. Driscoll's is close with Vice President J.D. Vance. They're both Iraq vets, and they met at Yale Law School. That may be part of why he was so prominent in the first months of this administration. But then early on, you'll remember when Defense Secretary Pete Hegseth accidentally leaked U.S. battle plans to details to a journalist that was called Signalgate. There was a lot of speculation that Driscoll might replace him, and there's been tension building really ever since.
12: Okay, so there might have been this sort of personal tension, but was Driscoll also defending the uniformed services against Hegseth?
13: We know of a couple of cases where that went public. It may have been in many more cases, but Hegseth has sacked more than 10 generals. He's also been, quite unusually, reaching down into the promotion lists to effectively end the careers of people who had already been carefully vetted. Many of those people have been black or female officers or generals who were just seemed to be tainted merely by serving with distinction under the Biden administration. I've reached out to Driscoll. I haven't heard back from him, but at least in one congressional hearing, he went to bat for a general who'd been removed. And we know from a person close to Driscoll, who wasn't authorized to speak publicly, that Driscoll did have a final meeting with President Trump, where he told him that Hegseth's arbitrary firings are making it harder to modernize the military because really good people are getting fired. And it's hollowing out the senior ranks. And he also told Trump that the U.S. is losing the Iran war, that the war is draining our stockpile, the U.S. stockpiles of missiles. And then Driscoll handed in his resignation.
12: Thanks for mentioning the Iran war, because it reminds us that all of these resignations and firings are happening while there's a shooting war going on. How does it affect ongoing operations to have this change at the top?
13: Right. And that's not, it's not only going on in several countries in the Middle East, but this administration is just marking a year since it started simply blowing up boats that are coming from South America on the suspicion that they're carrying drugs, killing the people on board with no trial and not even any warning in many cases. And one of these departures was Admiral Alvin Halsey, who the head of Southern Command, who left a year ago as these boat strikes began. And it was 2 years before his term would have been up. He was one of a tiny number of black flag officers. He hasn't spoken publicly about why he resigned. But the administration says it's reduced drugs entering in the U.S. They haven't offered really any evidence of that. But it's worth noting that these boat strikes started as a buildup for the war in Venezuela, which happened very quickly. A number of senior former officials have said they think President Trump kind of learned from Venezuela that wars always go to plan and regime changes are easy. But now we're into our seventh month of a war with Iran, and there's a lot of turmoil in the U.S. military leadership.
12: NPR's Quill Lawrence, thanks so much. Really appreciate it.
13: Thank you.
12: The Trump administration is celebrating more agreements to give the U.S. access to Venezuelan oil.
11: Energy Secretary Chris Wright was in Venezuela's capital, Caracas, on Wednesday. He appeared with acting President Delcy Rodriguez to announce new energy deals.
14: Today is a historic day in the transformation of Venezuela and the expansion of the possibilities for the Venezuelan people.
11: The agreements come with the same authoritarian government that the U.S. once opposed. American troops captured Rodriguez's predecessor, Nicolas Maduro. But if the new boss is the same as the old boss, what does that mean for democracy?
12: Reporter John Onis is following this from neighboring Colombia. John, good morning.
15: Good morning, Steve.
12: How do these energy agreements work?
15: Well, under the first agreement that was announced by Trump last Friday, The U.S. government will partner with Venezuela's second largest private oil company. The White House says this will give the U.S. majority control of more than 65 billion barrels of Venezuelan oil. Now, this is unusual because the U.S. government itself hasn't been directly involved in oil production since World War II. However, private companies had been wary of Venezuela. So this was widely seen as the Trump administration trying to get the investment ball rolling. The one big U.S. firm that answered Trump's call is Chevron. So in a separate agreement, Chevron CEO, who was also in Caracas yesterday, pledged along with partners to invest $7 billion over the next 5 years. He said that would double the company's output in Venezuela to about 500,000 barrels per day.
12: What are Venezuelans saying about the United States going more fully into the oil business?
15: Well, oil is a very emotional issue in Venezuela because it makes up more than 90% of its export income. And during its socialist revolution, the government forced out some foreign oil companies. In fact, I was in Venezuela back in 2007 when then-President Hugo Chavez nationalized U.S.-operated oil fields. There were these huge crowds dressed in revolutionary red T-shirts, and they were cheering him on. And so that's why, for a lot of people now, it's really quite jarring to see their current president cozying up to Trump and to Chevron. Now, critics claim that new oil deals are the result of Trump's gunboat diplomacy after removing Maduro and are therefore unconstitutional. But others say Venezuela needs the foreign investment. The oil industry is in terrible shape and is pumping just one-third of what was produced back in the 1990s.
12: What does all of this mean for the effort to promote democracy in Venezuela?
15: Well, the Trump administration is sponsoring talks between the Rodriguez government and the political opposition, which is pushing for free elections. Remember, Rodriguez was Nicolas Maduro's vice president, and she was fully supportive of his repressive regime. In fact, her government still holds more than 300 political prisoners. But when he was asked at the White House on Wednesday about new elections for Venezuela, Trump was skeptical.
16: I just don't think they're ready yet. You know, it's very new. We took them out of a dictatorship, and we're getting along great with the government. Delcy, as you know, is doing a very, very good job, very highly respected.
15: Now, for democracy activists, such statements show that Trump doesn't really care about a democratic transition, that he'd vastly prefer dealing with the compliant Rodriguez rather than a more independent president.
12: John Otis in Colombia, thanks so much.
15: Thank you.
12: In Massachusetts, a jury is deadlocked in the murder trial of Lindsay Clancy.
11: Clancy is standing trial for killing her three children in 2023. Her defense has never denied that, but says her actions were caused by serious postpartum psychosis. Jurors told the judge twice they could not reach a unanimous decision, but the judge told them to keep going. This raises the possibility that this high-profile case could end in a mistrial.
12: Deborah Becker from member station WBUR has been covering this trial and joins us to talk about this. Good morning.
17: Good morning.
12: What is happening to try to move the jury along in this rather complicated case?
17: Well, yesterday was the fifth day of deliberation, still no verdict. So the judge took the step of issuing formal instructions, telling the jurors to keep trying. This is a legal procedure called Tui Rodriguez instructions in Massachusetts, and it's designed basically to break an impasse. Judge William Sullivan told the jurors that they know the case best and should try to reach consensus.
18: There is no reason to suppose that the case will ever be submitted to 12 persons more intelligent, more impartial, or more competent to decide it.
17: These are sort of a final step before a mistrial might be declared, and that's according to John Thompson, a criminal defense attorney who's not involved in this case.
19: It's the last-ditch effort to salvage a verdict out of the trial.
12: I like that you compliment the jurors as part of the process. You're intelligent, you're impartial, you're competent, but what if they still can't agree?
17: Well, they've deliberated almost 30 hours so far. If they remain deadlocked today, the judge could then declare a mistrial. Attorney Thompson has dealt with cases like this and says it's a toss-up, really, as to whether jurors do come back with a verdict or remain divided.
19: As a group, they have to be unanimously persuaded to come to the same decision. So that's a hard thing to do, especially in a case like this.
17: Clancy's attorneys argued the insanity defense, saying that she acted in the grips of postpartum psychosis. So this whole trial essentially has been a debate about her mental state.
12: Yeah.
17: The jury's heard complex and sometimes bewildering testimony. Prosecutors say Clancy rationally planned to kill her children. They reminded the jury of many of the horrific details of the children's violent deaths, and they worked to convince them that she was sane.
12: What if we do get to the point of a mistrial? What happens then?
17: Then it's up to the district attorney to decide whether to retry the case. The DA isn't commenting on that at the moment. But Clancy's attorney, Kevin Reddington, told reporters outside court yesterday that he's prepared to defend her again if need be.
20: Yeah, I'm going to ask the judge. I have some motions to file. If they come back with a verdict, we'll see what it is. If they don't, I'm ready to try it next week.
12: What's it like to be around the courthouse as everybody waits and waits?
17: Yeah, it's very tense. Several jury members appeared to be really tired. Clancy's family members have been here throughout the trial. They also look wiped out. And after the judge read those instructions, Clancy's attorney put his hand on her shoulder and she leaned against him. Legal experts expect that we will likely know the outcome of this case later today.
12: Reporter Deb Becker from WBUR will be there whatever happens. Deb, thanks so much.
17: You're welcome.
12: If you or someone you know is in crisis or thinking about hurting yourself, you can call or text the Suicide and Crisis Lifeline. It is 988. This is NPR News.
21: This is Bird Note. M. DeBlas has years of experience leading bird outings in Chicago. But M. first started birding when they were 19. While visiting family near San Luis Potosi in Mexico.
22: My mom had gifted me a pair of binoculars because that's something outdoorsy people like. And I had always been an outdoorsy person. So I was just outside of my abuelita's house. And the first bird that perches up is this bright red, tiny little bird that's flying a very specific way. And I got my binoculars on it and I'm like, oh, wow, cool.
21: It was a vermilion flycatcher. A red bird totally unlike the northern cardinals they knew from Chicago. And that got M curious.
22: I was also thinking to myself, well, I know that birders like to hear them as well. Maybe they have their own unique calls. So I go on Google, I'm like, vermilion flycatcher bird song. And it's a very, very beautiful whistle. And it is very distinct. So the next day I get out there and I listen for that specific sound and I hear it all over and it gives you this added layer to how you experience nature. And then I was like, okay, well then what does a curved-bill thrasher sound like? What does the white-winged dove sound like?
21: Today, you'll find M sharing their joy on bilingual outings with Chicago BIPOC birders, the Chicago Ornithological Society, and the Urban Birding Festival. For Bird Note, I'm Ariana Rimmel.
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11: I'm Michelle Martin.
25: And I'm Leila Fadel. Some of the biggest names in music, all of them women, performed at the Daisy Chain Fields Festival in Irvine, California this past weekend. Grammy-winning singer-songwriter Olivia Rodrigo headlined and created the festival. She performed with Chapel Roan, Doechii, Sarah McLachlan, Stevie Nicks. It was to raise money for nonprofits focused on women's and girls' rights. All the big names volunteered their time, and no surprise, it sold out in 30 minutes. At the end of the night, she made a promise to the crowd.
0: See you next year!
25: I spoke with Rodrigo about what it was like bringing her vision to life.
1: I mean, it was incredible. The whole thing was just joyful from start to finish. Obviously, Saturday was beyond my wildest dreams, and getting to sing with Stevie Nicks and Sarah McLachlan and Alanis Morissette, and getting to see all these girls really sharing in this experience and building this community. Like, I saw a woman breastfeeding her baby underneath a tree. I was like, this is exactly what I envisioned it to be. But also, I mean, all of the proceeds of the festival, you raised $20 million, which is so insane. I'm so proud of that. And all of those proceeds are going to these women's charities and repro health groups. And so I got to learn about them over the past year and kind of talk to the founders and the people who are on the front lines of these issues. And that was such a joy, too. So the whole thing was just magnificent.
25: Now, Sarah McLachlan was in the lineup. She also co-founded the Lilith Fair back in the 90s. And you said that inspired this festival and what it did to show that you can have more than one woman and people will come and see them with Daisy Chainfield's festival. Were you out to prove something? Was this the right moment because of what's going on politically in the country? Why now?
1: Totally. I mean, Lilith Fair definitely was a huge inspiration. I really think that Sarah and her generation really broke down so many barriers so that girls my age could really thrive in the music industry and feel protected. I think it was really important for me to do this festival right now, because I just think we're so discouraged right now. I think that the people who want to keep us down are really relying on us feeling alone and overwhelmed. And I think the antidote to that is joy and community.
25: What do you mean by the people trying to keep us down?
1: Oh, you know, just people who are trying to strip us of our rights. And at the time of Lilith Fair, women had more bodily autonomy in America than they do now.
25: You performed your single, Serena Joy, on the stage at this festival for the first time. That song is named for a character in Handmaid's Tale, Margaret Atwood's novel. What is the message of the song?
1: It was just kind of based on the principle that a threat to one person's human rights is a threat to all of our human rights.
25: Yeah.
1: That's something that I think about a lot watching so much of the sadness and destruction go on in the world. I think even in terms of reproductive health care, like, it's easy for someone in my position to be like, well, I live in California and, you know, I obviously have means. And so this is not really going to affect me that much. But I think that's a really dangerous, vicious cycle because, you know, I think that the slope is really slippery when rights start being taken away. It's terrifying for us all.
25: I've heard that sentiment across a lot of different things, including immigration, which started with only segments of the country's population and then expanded. And you were dragged into the center of that when DHS used one of your songs, All American Bitch, as the soundtrack to a video of ICE agents detaining people last fall. And you were mad. You made that clear online. Tell me about seeing that when you heard your song being used in that way and how you reacted, and maybe how it impacted what you did after that.
1: Oh my God. It was just awful to see a song that I wrote about feeling trapped in like a misogynistic box that we put women in.

0: to see that song being put to these just grotesque, cruel scenes of ICE raids. It was awful. Looking at back at it now, also, I think that sort of a little bit of a tool that they use, picking fights with pop stars, is a great distraction, you know, while they do kind of other other really awful, awful things.
1: I want to talk about your latest album also. You seem pretty sad for a girl that's so in love.

0: You take us through a journey of both the euphoria and the terror of love. What inspired that?
1: I was really obsessed with this idea of limerence.
0: Yeah. I know what you mean, yep.
1: Yeah, just how limerence sort of drives you totally insane. And it's like obviously a great feeling to really fall in love with someone so deeply, but it also kind of makes you like lose touch with reality. And I thought that that was a really beautiful sort of concept and something interesting to write about. And I just read this book, Simple Passion by Annie Ernaux. And that is about her like having an affair and just like totally losing it in the midst of the affair. And I thought that that was inspiring. And, you know, haven't we all been there?
0: Right. I mean, you do put words to the kinds of things maybe we don't want to admit out loud when we're going completely insane around love, even toxic love. Mm-hmm. There's like a confessional quality to some of the lyrics.

0: When you sit down to write, is there ever anything like, yeah, you won't write about?
1: You know, I'm sure. I can't think of anything off the top of my head, but I really try to write from a place that's just for me. You know what I mean? I love writing songs. And even if nobody heard the songs, I would still write them. And so I try to always maintain that sort of sanctity of creation. And then I sort of think about the way that they're going to reverberate into the world after.
0: Olivia Rodrigo, fresh out of her first Daisy Chain Fields Festival. Thank you for speaking with me.
1: Oh, thanks so much for having me. It's an honor.
0: And Olivia Rodrigo is on her Unravel tour later this month. This is NPR News.
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6: Live from NPR News in Washington, I'm Dave Mattingly. Authorities in Nepal say the death toll from last week's flash flooding along the border with Tibet now tops 1,200. Several thousand people are still unaccounted for as search and rescue teams continue efforts to locate potential survivors. Officials estimate 20,000 homes in the region will need to be rebuilt. Chevron says it expects to more than double its oil production in Venezuela over the next 5 years. The company says it plans to invest $7 billion in that country to expand its operations. It made the announcement yesterday in Caracas with Energy Secretary Chris Wright on hand. NPR's Julia Simon has more.
7: Energy experts say it is and it isn't a big increase. Venezuela is sitting on some of the biggest oil reserves in the world. It's producing about 1.2 million barrels a day. So to increase Venezuelan production, there will need to be more foreign oil companies coming in. President Trump has been trying to get more U.S. oil companies in there, but it's unclear if they will come.
6: Chevron's announcement came days after President Trump announced an agreement with Venezuela for the U.S. to take control of billions of barrels worth of the country's oil reserves. Speaking to reporters at the White House yesterday, the president said he doesn't think the renewed airstrikes between the U.S. and Iran will last long. This is NPR News from Washington. Authorities in southeast Texas say they've made dozens of water rescues in the last day or so because of flash flooding. The heavy rains are from what was Tropical Storm Edward. That storm made landfall along the Gulf Coast on Tuesday and continues to dump lots of rain on the region. Hardin County, about 80 miles northeast of Houston, has been especially hard hit by flooding and power outages. Several conservation groups are suing to block the president's order that sharply reduces the size of two national monuments in southern Utah. Chris Clements with member station KNAU reports.
8: The groups argue the cuts to Bears Ears and Grand Staircase Escalante National Monuments violate a federal law giving presidents the power to create new monuments. Scott Braden with the Southern Utah Wilderness Alliance says that law doesn't give presidents the power to roll back monuments created by their predecessors.
9: We believe the 1906 Antiquities Act gives the president of the United States the authority to create national monuments, not to reduce or destroy them.
8: A White House spokesperson said in a statement that previous Democratic administrations, quote, abused the Antiquities Act, and that Trump's cuts are restoring common sense land use in those areas. For NPR News, I'm Chris Clements in Flagstaff.
6: Payroll processor ADP says private employers in the U.S. added 38,000 jobs in August, the fewest since January. I'm Dave Mattingly.
10: I'm Scott Tong. 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
11: The fact that there might be pockets of Haiti where there's higher crime rates, guess what? There's pockets of Chicago with crime rates just as high.
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14: 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I'm Michelle Martin.
15: And I'm Steve Inskeep. The Social Security Trust Fund is running out of reserves. We have heard this story before. Congress tends to make some tweak, but this is a big one because if Congress were to do nothing in about 6 years, payments to beneficiaries would be cut. And that would be devastating for seniors all over this country who rely on the money. NPR's Ashley Lopez reports it's not something that's getting much attention this election year.
16: 6 years sounds like a lot of time. But when you think of how much time it takes to fix a big budget problem with complicated politics, it's really not. Bill Sweeney with the AARP says that is, unless you're a member of Congress.
17: I'm not super confident that they're going to clear the decks and focus on something that's 6 years away. It's not very long for regular folks, but for Congress, it could be almost a lifetime.
16: Fixing Social Security will likely involve cutting benefits for some Americans or raising taxes on higher earners. These are decisions that could come with political blowback. And Sweeney points out that some of the people who will be making those decisions are currently running for office, particularly candidates who are running for 6-year terms.
17: The people who we elect to the United States Senate in November are almost certainly going to be the ones in the Senate in 2032 deciding what to do with people's Social Security. And the fact that it's not coming up very often in the debates or in the questions, I think is a serious failing.
16: Because candidates aren't talking about this, Sweeney is worried that the public is pretty much in the dark about what's happening.
18: America is completely unready for a national conversation about what it's going to take in order to make that program financially solvent after the trust fund runs dry in 2032.
16: That's Rich Tao with Engages. He's been moderating focus groups with swing voters for the past 3 months and is asked about this. And what he found is that voters understand very little. Many conflate what's happening now with their long-running fears that Social Security will not be there for them when they're ready to retire. Margaret in Pennsylvania, who agreed to take part in the focus groups on the condition her last name would not be used, is one of these voters.
19: Because I'm worried. Not only for myself, but for my son, is there going to be anything there to help myself or, as I said, my son when it comes time for retirement?
16: Rich Tao says both parties need to do a better job of educating the public about what actually is happening because they're going to need them to weigh in at some point.
18: Because this isn't the kind of policy you can sneak past voters. In order to fix the program, someone has to pay. And you can't cut benefits without people noticing. You can't increase FICA taxes without people noticing. So if there isn't buy-in and an acceptance of the looming crisis in Social Security, it's impossible to fix this.
16: Andrew Biggs with the American Enterprise Institute, a right-leaning think tank in Washington, says the biggest hurdle to all this, though, is that Congress always has the option to do nothing.
20: There's no requirement that Congress act at any given time. They can always choose to kick the can down the road.
16: And they have a lot of incentives to keep doing that. He says any solution to Social Security will have a significant impact on at least some voters.
20: Each year Congress fails to act, the problem gets larger. And as the problem gets larger, that increases the incentives for them not to act. So you get this cycle where the worse the problem gets, the less Congress wants to talk about it.
16: Of course, not doing anything would also have a big impact. According to the Social Security Trustees report, if Congress doesn't act, payments are expected to be 22% lower starting at the end of 2032. Ashley Lopez, NPR News.
14: The U.S. is not the only country headed towards elections in a few months. Israelis vote at the end of October. Relations between the two countries are on the rocks. The Trump administration has been showing signs of frustration with Israel. And as NPR's Daniel Estrin reports from Tel Aviv, the feeling is mutual.
1: Israelis tend to love President Trump for his pro-Israel stance. But many are not happy he called a truce this summer with Iran. I like Trump, says meat seller Yossi Radinsky. But his judgment wasn't right. He says Trump and Israeli Prime Minister Benjamin Netanyahu had a plan to defeat Iran, and they didn't finish the job. In an outdoor market, an Israeli man blows the shofar, the ram's horn, a call for introspection ahead of the Jewish New Year beginning next week. Israeli shopper Noy Moore, a mother of four, reflects on Trump. Every morning he wakes up with a new crazy idea, she says. Suddenly he'll say, Iran, I'll bomb you. And the next day he'll say, let's make a deal. He's not stable. Can you rely on him? No. When Trump announced the truce agreement with Iran this summer, Netanyahu's coalition partners said they wouldn't be bound by it. Israel was sidelined during the negotiations. Netanyahu told reporters he wasn't aware of the details of the deal when it was reached. And here's what he said about his relationship with Trump. We often see things eye to eye, and there are times we see less eye to eye, Netanyahu said. Another disagreement has been on Gaza. Trump wants to advance a plan for Hamas disarmament. Netanyahu said he rejects the plan. Netanyahu has also rejected U.S. calls to limit Israeli attacks in Gaza. Israeli strikes have increased, including bombing Hamas munitions depots. That drew a rebuke at the United Nations Security Council from Nikolai Mladenov from Trump's Board of Peace.
21: Will another strike on a munitions depot stop Hamas from rearming or tightening its grip on Gaza? It will not. It only delays the demilitarization.
1: Netanyahu wants to appear defiant to hard-right Israeli voters ahead of October elections. But that's complicating Trump's efforts to rein in Israeli strikes throughout the Middle East, says former Israeli diplomat in the U.S., Alon Pinkas.
22: I think it's a major shift.
1: Netanyahu used to campaign for re-election by touting his close ties with Trump. But Trump hasn't endorsed Netanyahu for the October elections. Netanyahu is trailing in the polls behind his centrist challenger. Former diplomat Pinkas speculates Trump is hearing this message from his advisors.
22: You thought you have a partner in Netanyahu. Apparently you don't. There are things that Israel could have done to make you look better, and Netanyahu refused to do that because of his own political calculations. And so why should you bend backwards and help him? Screw him. Let's work with the next prime minister.
1: On the backdrop of these rocky relations is escalating Israeli settler violence in the occupied West Bank that's affecting U.S. citizens. A Palestinian-American family's home has been besieged, and an American news crew from NBC was attacked. Israel still hasn't made any arrests. Daniel Estrin, NPR News, Tel Aviv.

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3: Good Thursday morning. This is Michael Gatlinberger filling in for Kent Fulmer. Still to come on Morning Edition, GE Appliances is leaning heavily into artificial intelligence to improve quality and efficiency on the factory floor. Artificial intelligence is also a topic we'll be exploring in today's healthcare headlines. New research sheds light into how AI may impact patients.
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3: 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It's shaping up to be another hot one today. A heat advisory remains in effect through this evening, with heat index values around 100 degrees expected this afternoon. Also a 30% chance of showers and thunderstorms this afternoon, but otherwise mostly sunny with a high near 92. Tonight a 30% chance of showers, mostly cloudy with a low around 72. Friday a 40% chance of showers and thunderstorms in the morning, then partly sunny and hot with a high near 90.
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8: I'm Jeremy Hobson. This summer has been one of extreme weather, with record-breaking heat, devastating wildfires, and way more tornadoes than usual. And we're just starting hurricane season in the Atlantic. Scientists say things are getting much more severe because of rising temperatures due to global climate change. So how are extreme weather and climate change affecting you? That's next time on The Middle.
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3: This is Michiana's NPR station, 88.1 WVPE. Good morning. I'm Michael Gatlinberger filling in for Kent Fulmer. Still to come on Morning Edition, the NBA has punished the Los Angeles Clippers for a scheme it says tried to circumvent the salary cap to pay Kawhi Leonard. The team will lose 5 years of first-round picks, plus millions in fines.
9: It was deep. It was dusky. You know, describing it was always a challenge, but, you know, it made me think of, you know, applewood smoke or dark honey. And it was one of those voices, if you knew it at all, you knew it within a note. You know, she just was so distinctive. And that voice was so luxurious, you could forgive her if she luxuriated in it herself, but she really didn't. You know, she always resisted complacency. She was an artist who constantly pushed herself. She surrounded herself for, you know, decades with some of the most advanced jazz musicians on the scene, and they had a kind of alchemy together. It was really mysterious and daring.
10: Yeah.
9: And that played out no matter what she was singing.
10: And she wrote her own songs, but she was also known for her covers. Which ones stand out to you?
9: Well, her Blue Note Records debut, which was called Blue Light Till Dawn, it features some of my favorites, including Black Crow by Joni Mitchell, who was a formative hero, and Tupelo Honey by Van Morrison. And then a few years later, she released New Moon Daughter. It begins with Strange Fruit, a song associated with Billie Holiday, and then goes right into a track by U2, Love is Blindness. And later there are songs by Hank Williams and Neil Young, and then probably most famously, Last Train to Clarksville, which was a signature hit for the Monkees.
10: Let's play that.

0: I mean, the Monkees, right? I mean, the fact that you can go from Hank Williams and Neil Young to the Monkees, that's a wow. So, you know, she was from Jackson, Mississippi. How do you think that influenced her sound?
1: Very deeply. You know, Jackson is a southern city, of course, and it's historically a musical crossroads. It's a place where you get Delta blues and country music and gospel and jazz all in convergence. And that was Cassandra Wilson. You know, she carried that blended sensibility of American music with her, even during all those years that she lived in the Northeast working with those great New York jazz musicians.
0: Hard to sum it up in just a few seconds, but what will Cassandra Wilson's legacy be?
1: Well, you know, with her repertoire and with her instincts, she really changed the idea of what a jazz vocalist can do and how they can do it. You know, it's hard to see there being artists like Norah Jones or Liz Wright in the jazz space without her. And, you know, she also had influences on neo-soul, people like Corinne Bailey Ray and Erykah Badu. And Americana, you know, I now hear it in artists like Rhiannon Giddens and Alison Russell.
0: All right, have to leave it there for now. That's Nate Chenin. He's a music critic and the editorial director at member station WRTI. Nate, thank you. This is NPR News.
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5: 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This summer has been one of extreme weather with record-breaking heat, devastating wildfires, and way more tornadoes than usual, and we're just starting hurricane season in the Atlantic. Scientists say things are getting much more severe because of rising temperatures due to global climate change. So how are extreme weather and climate change affecting you? That's next time on The Middle.
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6: This is Michiana's NPR station, 88.1 WVPE. Good morning. I'm Michael Gallenberger, filling in for Kent Fulmer. Still to come on Morning Edition, the NBA has punished the Los Angeles Clippers for a scheme it says tried to circumvent the salary cap to pay Kawhi Leonard. The team will lose 5 years of first-round picks, plus millions in fines.
7: Morning Edition from NPR News. I'm Steve Inskeep.
0: And I'm Michelle Martin. Good morning. American factories are under extraordinary pressure to be perfect. They have to turn out flawless products efficiently in order to compete with rivals overseas. It used to be up to people to get those results. Now, manufacturers are leaning heavily on AI to up their game. NPR's Andrea Hsu reports.
8: At a GE appliances plant in northwest Georgia, all kinds of advanced technology is at work. Autonomous vehicles delivering parts, robots gluing together glass cooktops, and a set of cameras working alongside people on the assembly line.
9: And we have these things everywhere out here.
8: Tony Gabbard is director of manufacturing operations. He explains these cameras have been trained to check for multiple things, if the right parts are on the right ovens, if everything's aligned. And if a problem's detected, the line shuts down and loud music plays.
9: And I can't remember what this zone, it may be Metallica or AC/DC.
8: Before the cameras, when they had people checking for errors, it took longer to respond.
9: You go, well, what's wrong? They go, I don't know, I think that doesn't look like the right gasket. Well, this gets it right every time.
8: Now, the goal here has always been to minimize errors and equipment downtime and to ensure every cooking appliance passes inspection and makes it to the consumer problem-free.
9: It's a journey on perfection.
8: Now with AI, perfection seems almost within reach. Gabbert walks me over to a giant computer screen.
10: Oh, is this Brilliant Factory?
9: Latest and greatest.
8: Brilliant Factory is GE Appliance's data platform. It shows in granular detail how each one of the company's 9 plants is running down to the workstation. Tony Gabbert's boss, Bill Good, is visiting from company headquarters in Kentucky. He says he loves being able to see what's happening everywhere.
11: In the old days, I would call my plant manager and I'd say, how are you running today? Now I'll call them and say, why are you running so poorly?
12: And I've received those phone calls. Why is line one running so poorly?
8: Collecting data through cameras and sensors is something GE Appliances has worked on for years. But now, having AI to analyze that data and raise a red flag if something looks off, that's game-changing. AI will flag if the data shows that a motor is running hot, a sign that it might give out. They can schedule a repair and avoid an unexpected breakdown, which is ideal because halting an assembly line can cost upwards of $300 per minute.
11: The name of the game in manufacturing is speed. Speed at which you see the problem, speed at which you solve the problem.
8: Plant managers can now start their day with an AI-generated report on not just where there might be a problem, but how to solve that problem. Good says that has shrunk the gap between manufacturing veterans like him, who've seen every problem in the book, and someone who may only have 5 years' experience. In fact,
11: it can outthink me.
8: This is coming from someone who's been in manufacturing for 4 decades. But Good is not worried AI will replace him, quite the opposite. He says, bottom line, AI is enabling GE Appliances to manufacture in America. Even with all this technology, the Georgia plant has not cut its workforce. They actually just added 600 new jobs as part of a major expansion.
11: At least in the foreseeable future, I don't see AI replacing large populations of humans.
8: Although the company is using AI to optimize staffing, they've been moving workers to different tasks as needed. They're also using AI to forecast market demand, which lets them make last-minute decisions about which models to make. Good says all of this helps GE Appliances, which is actually owned by the Chinese conglomerate Haier, to compete with cheaper imports.
11: You have to be faster, better, more flexible.
8: That's the only thing, he says, that neutralizes the threat. Andrea Hsu, NPR News, Lafayette, Georgia.
7: Some other news now. The NBA punished the Los Angeles Clippers for going around salary cap limits. The Clippers face a $30 million fine. Now, if you're the owner, Steve Ballmer, maybe you're rich enough not to care about $30 million, but you may well care that you are suspended and your team lost their first round draft pick for 5 years. NPR's Becky Sullivan reports.
13: Last September, a podcast by the investigative journalist Pablo Torre shook the NBA's world. The LA Clippers, he claimed, had made a shady deal with a company called Aspiration, meant to duck the NBA's salary cap in order to pay millions of extra dollars to their all-star forward Kawhi Leonard.
14: What I started doing was scour the internet for any mentions of Aspiration. Any appearances, tweets, quotes, Instagram posts, anything by Kawhi Leonard endorsing Aspiration. And this was hard to find.
13: This was big news. That kind of sham endorsement deal is banned under the league's salary cap rules. Torre's reporting won him a Pulitzer Prize and led the NBA to hire a law firm to run their own investigation. That month, team officials and Leonard himself denied breaking any rules.
15: I mean, the NBA is going to do their job. None of us did no wrongdoing. That's it. We invite the investigations.
13: The NBA and its players' union have long agreed to measures like the salary cap as ways to encourage competitive balance. In other words, to prevent rich owners with deep pockets from freely outspending cash-poor teams. The man who owns the Clippers is the former Microsoft CEO Steve Ballmer. In fact, he's by far the richest owner in the NBA, worth some $150 billion. His wife, Connie, is a financial supporter of NPR. In an interview with ESPN last September, Steve Ballmer denied the allegations of misconduct.
16: We, the Clippers, have abided by the salary cap circumvention rules because that's the right thing to do.
13: Yesterday, the league released findings from that investigation it opened and announced a historic punishment. The NBA's law firm found the Clippers had arranged off-court deals for Leonard with Aspiration and 3 other companies in violation of league rules. 3 team officials, including Ballmer, will be suspended from all league and team activities for as long as a year. Leonard avoided suspension, but must...
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1: 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It's Morning Edition from NPR News. I'm Steve Inskeep.
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1: Good morning. President Trump says he doesn't think Venezuela is ready for elections, and he's getting along great with the country's unelected leader, a leader who was on hand as Chevron said it will invest more. It's Morning Edition from NPR News. The jury considering charges against Lindsey Clancy will keep trying. Clancy does not deny killing her 3 children. The question is why. I'm Steve Inskeep.
2: And I'm Michelle Martin. If jurors are still deadlocked today, it could lead to a mistrial. Also, Trump once supported honoring an African-American war hero. Now that honor could go to Trump. And what do Democratic voters care about most? Progressive policies or candidates who know how to fight? It's Thursday, September 3rd. On this day in 1894, Labor Day was celebrated as a federal holiday for the first time. News is next.
7: Live from NPR News in Washington, I'm Windsor Johnston. Jury deliberations resume this morning for a 6th day in the Lindsey Clancy murder trial in Massachusetts. Jurors appear to be deadlocked over whether she was criminally responsible for killing her 3 young children. Deborah Becker from member station WBUR in Boston has been following the trial.
8: Judge William Sullivan told the jurors that they know the case best and should try to reach consensus.
9: There is no reason to suppose that the case will ever be submitted to 12 persons more intelligent, more impartial, or more competent to decide it.
8: These are sort of a final step before a mistrial might be declared, and that's according to John Thompson, a criminal defense attorney who's not involved in this case.
7: Deborah Becker from member station WBUR reporting. Lindsey Clancy does not deny killing the children in 2023. Her attorneys say she was suffering from postpartum psychosis. Prosecutors argue she knew what she was doing. Chevron has announced it's doubling its production in Venezuela over the next 5 years. But as NPR's Julia Simon reports, the new oil would have implications for the environment.
10: These Chevron assets in Venezuela are some of the most planet-heating oil assets on Earth, says Basha Madavi, political science professor at University of California, Santa Barbara.
11: This expansion is effectively a carbon bomb. And so if Chevron does produce this field, that's roughly 52 million tons of carbon dioxide equivalent per year additional.
10: He says that's equivalent to the emissions of about 12 million gas-powered cars. Chevron did not respond to a request for comment. The Chevron announcement comes as the United Nations says the world has passed a dangerous threshold for global warming. Julia Simon, NPR News.
7: New York City is banning the use of artificial intelligence in elementary and middle schools. NPR's

0: Nicoya Carrillo reports the move comes as more schools reassess the technology's role in the classroom.
1: More than 900,000 students will head back to class next week in New York City public schools. A new ban on generative AI will apply to many of them. Pre-K students through eighth grade will not be allowed to use or be taught with any software or teaching tools that use the technology. The ban is not final. Mayor Zoran Mamdani announced it as a one-year moratorium while the city spends the year figuring out the impacts of AI on younger students. High school students will also be required to take twice-yearly AI literacy trainings to help them think critically about the technology. Sequoia Carrillo, NPR News.
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3: This is WVPE News. I'm Michael Gallenberger. Senate Democrats are hosting statewide listening sessions over the next 2 months to gear up for the upcoming 2027 legislative session. Caroline Beck has more.
4: Senate Democrats want to hear from voters on what priorities they should focus on as lawmakers head into a budget cycle. Senate Democratic leader Shelley Yoder says rising costs of childcare, healthcare, utilities, and housing are top concerns they plan to prioritize.
5: So these affordability concerns, what the Senate caucus, the Senate Democratic caucus wants to hone in on, is tell us your story and what we need to know going into this 2027 budget cycle.
4: Other listening sessions have been set for cities including New Albany, Fishers, Elkhart, and Fort Wayne. The sessions will be happening throughout September and October. I'm Caroline Beck in Indianapolis.
3: As the Chicago Bears decide whether to build a new stadium in Hammond's Wolf Lake area, the team's gauging the South Bend community's interest in premium seating. WVPE's Jeff Parrott has more.
6: In his latest newsletter, South Bend Regional Chamber President Jeff Ray includes a survey the Bears asked him to circulate among chamber members. The survey delves into the details of what respondents would like to see in premium seating. For example, luxury seats or group seating, theater or couch seats. Where would they like these to be situated in the stadium? The survey says the team's vision includes a modern enclosed stadium capable of hosting major events year-round, from Bears games to concerts, conventions, and other large-scale events for the region. The stadium would be surrounded by restaurants, entertainment, and green space, creating a game day destination. The survey says that compared to roughly 6,000 parking spaces available today at Soldier Field, 15,000 spaces intentionally designed to support tailgating would sit adjacent to the stadium. The team says that would create one of the most robust game day tailgating environments in the NFL. Jeff Parrott, WVPE News.
3: M Live Media Group announced Wednesday that it'll discontinue the print versions of all of its newspapers beginning in December. Anna Speidel reports.
7: M Live announced the final print editions of each paper will be published on December 6th. The company's community president, John Heiner, says data showed digital and online newspaper subscribers surpassed print subscribers for the first time this year.
8: You know, you weren't going to get younger people to subscribe to print, and that's been an industry-wide thing for a couple of decades now. So digital formats have really allowed our reach to grow.
7: MLive has been encouraging its print subscribers to switch to digital only for more than a year. Heiner says the company's eight local papers, including the Kalamazoo Gazette, will continue to be published online, and there are no planned cuts to newsroom staff. I'm Anna Speidel.
3: A heat advisory remains in effect through this evening, with heat index values around 100 degrees expected this afternoon. 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
9: It's Morning Edition from NPR News. I'm Michelle Martin.
10: And I'm Steve Inskeep. The Trump administration is celebrating more agreements to give the U.S. access to Venezuelan oil.
9: Energy Secretary Chris Wright was in Venezuela's capital, Caracas, on Wednesday. He appeared with acting President Delcy Rodriguez to announce new energy deals.
11: Today is a historic day in the transformation of Venezuela and the expansion of the possibilities for the Venezuelan people.
9: The agreements come with the same authoritarian government that the U.S. once opposed. American troops captured Rodriguez's predecessor, Nicolas Maduro. But if the new boss is the same as the old boss, what does that mean for democracy?
10: Reporter John Onis is following this from neighboring Colombia. John, good morning.
12: Good morning, Steve.
10: How do these energy agreements work?
12: Well, under the first agreement that was announced by Trump last Friday, the U.S. government will partner with Venezuela's second largest private oil company. The White House says this will give the U.S. majority control of more than 65 billion barrels of Venezuelan oil. Now, this is unusual because the U.S. government itself hasn't been directly involved in oil production since World War II. However, private companies had been wary of Venezuela, so this was widely seen as the Trump administration trying to get the investment ball rolling. The one big U.S. firm that answered Trump's call is Chevron. So in a separate agreement, Chevron CEO, who was also in Caracas yesterday, pledged along with partners to invest $7 billion over the next 5 years. He said that would double the company's output in Venezuela to about 500,000 barrels per day.
10: What are Venezuelans saying about the United States going more fully into the oil business?
12: Well, oil is a very emotional issue in Venezuela because it makes up more than 90% of its export income. And during its socialist revolution, the government forced out some foreign oil companies. In fact, I was in Venezuela back in 2007 when then-President Hugo Chavez nationalized U.S.-operated oil fields. There were these huge crowds dressed in revolutionary red T-shirts, and they were cheering him on. And so that's why, for a lot of people now, it's really quite jarring to see their current president cozying up to Trump and to Chevron. Now, critics claim that new oil deals are the result of Trump's gunboat diplomacy after removing Maduro and are therefore unconstitutional. But others say Venezuela needs the foreign investment. The oil industry is in terrible shape and is pumping just one-third of what was produced back in the 1990s.
10: What does all of this mean for the effort to promote democracy in Venezuela?
12: Well, the Trump administration is sponsoring talks between the Rodriguez government and the political opposition, which is pushing for free elections. Remember, Rodriguez was Nicolas Maduro's vice president, and she was fully supportive of his repressive regime. In fact, her government still holds more than 300 political prisoners. But when he was asked at the White House on Wednesday about new elections for Venezuela, Trump was skeptical.
13: I just don't think they're ready yet. You know, it's very new. We took them out of a dictatorship, and we're getting along great with the government. Delcy, as you know, is doing a very, very good job, very highly respected.
12: Now, for democracy activists, such statements show that Trump doesn't really care about a democratic transition, that he'd vastly prefer dealing with the compliant Rodriguez rather than a more independent president.
10: John Otis in Colombia, thanks so much.
12: Thank you.
9: How might President Trump's plan for Venezuelan oil actually work? Benjamin Gadan is here to help us answer that. He served at the State Department, the Treasury Department, and as South America Director on the National Security Council during the Obama administration. He's now the director of the Latin America Program at the Stimson Center. That's a think tank that describes its mission as promoting international peace and security. Good morning, Mr. Gadan.
14: Good morning.
9: So let me make sure I understand this. There appear to be two types of deals happening here. The first, from last week, is that the administration is partnering with a Venezuelan company to take a direct stake in oil production. The other, from yesterday, is private companies like Chevron investing more in Venezuela. So if I have that right?
14: You do.
9: Okay. So how do these new deals fit into the administration's overall strategy?
14: Yeah, I think the Chevron deal is a really traditional approach from the oil industry. And this is what President Trump was hoping would happen when he invaded Venezuela in January and removed Nicolas Maduro. Unfortunately, from the perspective of the White House, very few oil companies have decided to take the risk of operating in what is a very difficult investment climate. I think that's what led to this extraordinary announcement that the Pentagon itself would become a player in the oil sector.
9: And Venezuela produces mostly heavy and extra heavy crude. Is that a significant hurdle in dramatically ramping up production in the way that the Trump administration is envisioning and in fact promising?
14: No, I don't think that's the big impediment. The United States has the equipment and experience to refine Venezuela's heavy crude. In fact, the U.S. and Venezuelan oil sectors historically were very much intertwined. The real problems are the uncertainty of operating in a country that's governed by an unstable authoritarian regime, and also this incredible need for private investment in a country where investors are understandably very reluctant to risk their capital.
9: So what would you say are the most critical elements needed for this deal to succeed? And I'm, and in succeed, I have to say, under the parameters that the administration laid out, because obviously there are other people who think success means something else, but...
14: Yeah, absolutely, right? If you set aside kind of the moral considerations of extorting the Venezuelan government for, you know, below market prices to extract its oil, you have considerations about whether the deal is practical, whether this promised $100 billion in private investment that would be needed to dramatically increase Venezuelan oil production is at all realistic given current political and physical conditions.
9: So is there a way, though, in which this serves U.S. interests, broadly defined?
14: Yeah, well, I think actually narrowly defined, it might serve U.S. interests, which is to say, who wouldn't want access to 65 billion barrels of oil, much of it potentially at below market costs? Right. I think that is appealing. This is 17 oil fields that the United States would have access to with, you know, a portion of that sold to the United States at cost, meaning well below what it's worth on global markets. Again, it's unclear if any of that will come to pass, but you could see the narrow appeal.
9: But what about, but in terms of a democratically elected successor government, it doesn't serve that political interest. It serves a U.S. economic interest, is what I think I hear you saying, but it doesn't serve the interest of a sort of a broader democratic move in Venezuela.
14: Yeah, I think it's really problematic for the interests of the Venezuelan democratic opposition. I think the message that most people in the United States and Venezuela have received from this deal is that the United States is probably not very committed to a democratic transition. A successor government in Venezuela would inevitably return to the details of this deal and conclude that it's not in the interest of Venezuela to offer these concessions to the United States.
9: But what about improving the quality of life for the Venezuelan people, at least on an economic basis?
14: Yeah, the Venezuelan people, broadly speaking, support the development of Venezuela's oil industry. It used to produce more than 3 million barrels a day. It now produces about 1 million barrels per day. And so if a deal like this does generate huge amounts of foreign investment, it would help reanimate a Venezuelan economy that desperately needs new activity.
9: But it's interesting because we only have about 30 seconds here. What I think I hear you say is if the goal here is in part to dislodge, say, Chinese investment, what this actually does is set Venezuela up for the Chinese model, which is economic development at the expense of democratic freedom.
14: Yeah, I mean, it certainly seems that way, right? The Venezuelan opposition wants new investment in Venezuela. It wants the Venezuelan oil sector to be back on its feet, but it doesn't want that at the cost of freedom for more than 300 political prisoners and at the cost of a democratic system that Venezuela enjoyed for much of its recent history.
9: That's Benjamin Gudan, Senior Fellow and Director of the Stimson Center's Latin America Program. Mr. Gudan, thank you.
14: Thank you.
10: The president of China has finished a visit to Egypt, which is the most populous country in the Middle East and a traditional U.S. ally. NPR's Aya Batra reports on Beijing's influence there.
15: Chinese leader Xi Jinping arrived in Cairo to pomp and pageantry. President Abdel Fattah al-Sisi and Egypt's first lady greeted Xi and his wife as they stepped off the plane to a red carpet, a military salute, a folkloric dance troupe, and children wearing t-shirts with Xi's face printed on them. Xi made Egypt his only destination in the Mideast, emphasizing that Cairo remains a linchpin. That's retired Egyptian Major General Samir Farag. He says China sees Egypt as its gateway to Africa to locally manufacture goods and leverage the Suez Canal. But this relationship is evolving beyond traditional fields into artificial intelligence, technology sharing, and defense. Chinese J-16 fighter jets held military exercises with Egypt's French-made Rafale at air bases in Egypt last month. Cairo, though, still relies on over $1 billion in U.S. military aid every year. But like other Mideast allies, it's broadening its defense ties, says Bilal Saab, a former advisor to the Pentagon who's now a senior managing director at Trends Research and Advisory.
16: So now it's kind of like a portfolio approach to security, where there isn't exclusive reliance on the Americans, but multiple layers of deterrence and defense.
15: He says that while countries in the region view the U.S. as an increasingly unpredictable partner,
16: what they're doing here is trying to figure out ways to complement the U.S. security umbrella, not to replace it.
15: The joint military exercises and Xi's visit come 6 months into a U.S.-Israeli war with Iran that's engulfed the region. Egypt's also facing instability on all its borders with Israel, Gaza, Sudan, and Libya. But its most pressing concern seems to be further south in Ethiopia, which has built dams in the Nile River that Egypt says threatens its water lifeline. After their meeting in Cairo, the Chinese and Egyptian leaders issued a joint statement. In it, China affirmed support for Egypt's Nile water rights and its, quote, legitimate right to safeguard its water and food security. And Egypt reiterated its position that Taiwan is a, quote, inalienable part of Chinese territory. Aya Boltraoui, NPR News.

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1: Good morning. This is Michael Gatlinberger filling in for Kent Fulmer. Still to come on Morning Edition, jurors in the trial of Lindsay Clancy, the Massachusetts woman charged with murdering her three children, are deadlocked after 5 days of deliberation. This is 88.1 WVPE.
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0: It's Morning Edition from NPR News. I'm Steve Inskeep.
10: And I'm Michelle Martin. One side worries the other is too complacent, too close to corporate interests, too tied to Israel. The other side says that side is too extreme, too angry, and will taint the brand. Is it a fight for the soul of the Democratic Party or just the normal friction of a party trying to fight its way back into power? Let's ask veteran political journalist Ron Brownstein. He's a columnist at Bloomberg Opinion and senior political analyst at CNN, and he's with us now. Good morning, Ron. Thanks for joining us.
11: Good morning.
10: So a lot of us have been using this shorthand of establishment Democrats or moderates versus progressives to describe some of the primary contests we've seen so far. Does that language really work, or how would you describe it?
11: I think there's a lot of truth in that. And I think there's also a significant generational aspect to what's going on. I mean, I think the desire for generational change in the Democratic Party after the dispiriting for Democrats final act of the Biden presidency is overwhelming. But yes, I do think there is a left versus center on policy, on a vision of what the winning coalition is, on the kind of the messaging.
10: Is there a through line to the results that we've seen so far?
11: I think there is a through line. And the through line is that there is no clear winner. Both sides in the contests that have clearly pit left against center in the Democratic Party, each side has notched significant victories. One thing I will say is that with the very prominent exception of Abdul El-Sayed, by and large, the left breakthroughs have primarily still come in places that are safe, that are deep blue districts. For the most part, not entirely, but for the most part, Democrats are still relying on more centrist candidates in the places that will likely determine whether they will get the majority back. And I think that's what makes Michigan so important and so revealing, because the left has argued for years, look, if you give us the ball, we can win these swing states. And this is going to be, I think, the biggest, most consequential test of that we've seen so far.
10: And that is what kind of leads to the anxiety, fear, anger of people who have been in the game for a long time. Paul Begala was on this program a couple of weeks ago, and this is what he said on this program.
12: My biggest worry is that the far left will taint the Democrat brand. Keep in mind, the Democratic Socialists are not Democrats. They have their own party, and they have their own, to my mind, very eccentric platform. Things like no U.S. Senate, no police, no military.
10: So obviously, a lot of people disagree with that in the sense that there are people who share broadly progressive goals, but they don't consider themselves Democratic Socialists. Does the average voter take people who do embrace that label and apply it to people who don't?
11: That is one of the biggest questions in this election. I tend to be skeptical. The issue isn't whether Republicans can try to portray individual candidates who are from the left as being too far left. They are certainly going to try to do that in Michigan. They might try to do that in Maine, where Troy Jackson replaced Graham Plattner. But as we said, by and large, the left candidates are running in places where it doesn't matter because they're going to win anyway, because they're safe Democratic districts. The real issue in November is whether Republicans can hang around the neck of the centrist candidates who are running in the swing districts the more eccentric views of the left candidates running in the safe districts. And Republicans are putting a lot of stock on their belief that they can do that. I would just point out that they did try a very similar strategy in 2018 when Alexandria Ocasio-Cortez and the other members of the squad were first elected. They tried to basically tie Democratic candidates everywhere to them and say, you know, if you elect Democrats, this is what you're going to get. And Democrats won over 40 House seats that year.
10: Do candidates who are running in the more moderate lane, as it were, do they have a clear message that they can articulate that they think is equally compelling or that unifies them?
11: I think the answer is no. By and large, the centrists are not challenging the desirability of the ideas of the left. They are basically only challenging the feasibility or the electability of the ideas of the left. It's very similar to what we saw from Hillary Clinton versus Bernie Sanders in 2016, where she didn't really run head on against his agenda and question whether it was something Democrats really would want, even if they could do it. She just basically said, well, we don't have the votes to pass it. In fact, Bernie Sanders said the other day that if there is one litmus test for his support in primaries, it is support for single-payer health care. And really, I'm unaware of any Democratic candidate running against a single-payer advocate who has taken the strategy of Buttigieg and Biden in 2020 and said, well, how are you going to pay for this? Do you want the federal government, especially in the RFK Jr. era, in control of the health insurance decisions for the entire country? They're not doing that. They're basically just saying, well, you can't get 60 votes, you can't get elected. And I think that's allowed the candidates on the left to take the momentum. And I think that's a real clear lesson for 28, which is that the centrists are going to have to make a case for why their approach is not only more electable, but why it could produce better outcomes.
10: And what about tone? I mean, the progressive left has been very vocal about wanting fighters to take on President Trump. Is that a real demand, or is that simply that that happens to be the posture of the people who have been successful to this point?
11: No. I think one of the biggest debates in the Democratic Party is whether what we are seeing is a lurch to the left, or really whether it's a demand for more aggressive pushback and fight against Trump. I think the affect of the left candidates, where they do seem to be more outraged about what is happening, is probably more important to their success. I think Democrats clearly feel that the party leadership has failed them. You know, I wrote the other day that I think if you're going to run from the center in the 2028 Democratic primaries for president, I think the lesson of the 2026 Democratic primaries is that you have to make sure you are seen as a fighter, because I do believe that is more important to voters than the ideological commitments.
10: That's Ron Brownstein. He is a columnist with Bloomberg Opinion and senior political analyst at CNN. Ron Brownstein, thank you so much.
11: Thanks for having me. Great to be with you.

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2: 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Look for a 30% chance of showers and thunderstorms this afternoon with a high near 92.
3: Live from NPR News in Washington, I'm Dave Mattingly. There's word this morning that feminist activist Gloria Steinem, the co-founder of Ms. Magazine, has died at the age of 92. Her foundation says Steinem died yesterday at her home in New York City. A cause of death was not given. The remnants of Tropical Storm Edward continue to trigger flash flooding in areas of southeast Texas. Authorities say they've made dozens of water rescues since the storm came ashore along the Gulf Coast on Tuesday. More than 30,000 homes and businesses in the state are without power. President Trump says he's pleased with how the World Cup soccer tournament and other events boosted tourism in the U.S. this year. NPR's Deepa Shivram says a broader look paints a different picture.
4: Trump, flanked by company leaders from places like Hilton Hotels and Booking.com, said that the men's FIFA World Cup brought in visitors from around the world and more than $18 billion to the economy.
5: It's a total record we've had. The country is thriving.
4: But overall, tourism in the U.S. has declined since Trump took office, in part because of his immigration policies and his economic fights with allies like Canada. Las Vegas, for example, saw a more than 17% drop in visitors from Canada last year, dealing a blow to the city's tourism-dependent economy. Deepa Shivaram, NPR News.
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2: This is WVPE News. I'm Michael Gallenberger. A growing number of Michigan parents are deciding not to vaccinate their children. As students are heading back to school, new state data indicates a 12-year high vaccination rate decline. WGVU's David Limbaugh has the details.
6: Recently released state data reveals that during the 2025-26 school year, around 7.1% of students in kindergarten and seventh grade, or students who changed school districts, received a vaccine exemption due to religious, medical, or philosophical reasons. Michigan's waiver rate in 2020 was 3.4% and has climbed each year since, reaching 6.2% in 2024 before reaching a 12-year high last year, when parents declined to vaccinate around 24,600 students. The rise in waiver rates has been attributed to misinformation about vaccine effectiveness and safety spread during the COVID-19 pandemic. The state requires students to have at least 6 vaccinations against communicable diseases such as measles, mumps, and chickenpox. That remains unchanged despite a federal executive order reducing the number of recommended vaccines from 18 to 11 diseases. According to the Michigan Department of Health and Human Services, U.S. measles cases have reached a 35-year high after being declared eliminated from the country in 2000. The Centers for Disease Control calculates 94% of those with measles were unvaccinated or their vaccination status was unknown. I'm David Limbaugh.
2: The National New York Central Railroad Museum is bidding farewell to a historic steam engine. Mohawk number 3001 was built for the New York Central in 1940. It's been housed in Elkhart since the 1980s, but its ownership has been transferred to the Fort Wayne Railroad in the hopes that it'll be able to get it running again. Brent Holloway is the museum's former director and now serves as an assistant curator.
7: Sadly, it will leave, but happily, it will be restored and back to running condition and running only about an hour and 15 minutes or so east of here on a former New York Central line.
2: This Friday and Saturday, the museum's giving rail fans a last chance to see the locomotive up close and take pictures. The Friends of the New York Central Railroad Museum is a financial supporter of WVPE. This is WVPE News.
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0: It's Morning Edition from NPR News. I'm Michelle Martin.
9: And I'm Steve Inskeep. In Massachusetts, a jury is deadlocked in the murder trial of Lindsay Clancy.
0: Clancy is standing trial for killing her three children in 2023. Her defense has never denied that, but says her actions were caused by serious postpartum psychosis. Jurors told the judge twice they could not reach a unanimous decision, but the judge told them to keep going. This raises the possibility that this high-profile case could end in a mistrial.
9: Deborah Becker from member station WBUR has been covering this trial and joins us to talk about this. Good morning.
10: Good morning.
9: What is happening to try to move the jury along in this rather complicated case?
10: Well, yesterday was the fifth day of deliberation, still no verdict. So the judge took the step of issuing formal instructions, telling the jurors to keep trying. This is a legal procedure called Toohey-Rodriguez instructions in Massachusetts, and it's designed basically to break an impasse. Judge William Sullivan told the jurors that they know the case best and should try to reach consensus.
11: There is no reason to suppose that the case will ever be submitted to 12 persons more intelligent, more impartial, or more competent to decide it.
10: These are sort of a final step before a mistrial might be declared, and that's according to John Thompson, a criminal defense attorney who's not involved in this case.
12: It's the last-ditch effort to salvage a verdict out of the trial.
9: So the judge is reassuring them, you are the people who can do this, but what if they still can't agree?
10: Well, they've deliberated almost 30 hours so far. If they remain deadlocked today, the judge could then declare a mistrial. Attorney Thompson has dealt with cases like this and says it's a toss-up, really, as to whether jurors do come back with a verdict or remain divided.
12: As a group, they have to be unanimously persuaded to come to the same decision. So that's a hard thing to do, especially in a case like this.
10: Clancy's attorneys argued the insanity defense, saying that she acted in the grips of postpartum psychosis. So this whole trial essentially has been a debate about her mental state.
9: Yeah.
10: The jury's heard complex and sometimes bewildering testimony. Prosecutors say Clancy rationally planned to kill her children. They reminded the jury of many of the horrific details of the children's violent deaths, and they worked to convince them that she was sane.
9: What if we do get to the point of a mistrial? What happens then?
10: Then it's up to the district attorney to decide whether to retry the case. The DA isn't commenting on that at the moment. But Clancy's attorney, Kevin Reddington, told reporters outside court yesterday that he's prepared to defend her again if need be.
13: Yeah, I'm going to ask the judge. I have some motions to file. If they come back with a verdict, we'll see what it is. If they don't, I'm ready to try it next week.
9: What's it like to be around the courthouse as everybody waits and waits?
10: Yeah, it's very tense. Several jury members appear to be really tired. Clancy's family members have been here throughout the trial. They also look wiped out. And after the judge read those instructions, Clancy's attorney put his hand on her shoulder and she leaned against him. Legal experts expect that we will likely know the outcome of this case later today.
9: Reporter Deb Becker from WBUR will be there whatever happens. Deb, thanks so much.
10: You're welcome.
9: If you or someone you know is in crisis or thinking about hurting yourself, you can call or text the Suicide and Crisis Lifeline. It is 988.
0: Gloria Steinem has died. Her foundation posted online this morning that she died yesterday in New York City. She was 92 years old.
9: Gloria Steinem co-founded Ms. Magazine, the first mass-market feminist monthly. She continued to write and speak about women's issues well into her 90s. If there was a Mount Rushmore for feminism, Gloria Steinem would probably be on it.
0: Now, it might be awkward, even unpopular, to note this now, but it is a fact that she was attractive in a traditional way with a signature style that was both instantly recognizable and politically useful. That, according to her friend and Ms. Magazine co-founder, Letty Cotton Pograbin.
14: she made it okay to be a feminist for people who thought, you know, all feminists were man-haters and all feminists had hairy legs and, you know, all the stereotypes we have all lived through.
0: When Ms. Magazine first hit the newsstands in 1972, the very name was considered radical. Many people had to be told how to pronounce it. Here's NPR's Linda Wertheimer on All Things Considered in a story about that first issue.
15: MS, Ms., capital M, small s, period. A salutation recommended by secretarial handbooks for use when a woman's marital status is unknown.
9: She would publish Ms. Magazine because she had begun her career as a journalist. Steinem's initial claim to fame was an article about going undercover as a Playboy bunny, which is what they call the cocktail waitresses at Playboy clubs. She told WHYY's Fresh Air that when she wanted to write about equality for women, she found magazines were not so receptive.
16: The magazine said, well, you know, we published our article on feminism last year, or if we're going to write one article saying that women are full human beings, we'll have to publish one right next to it saying they're not in order to be objective.
0: Steinem spent most of her life traveling across the country and around the world to speak and organize and raise money on behalf of women's rights. Even into her 80s, she was likely to visit a dozen different cities in a month. In her 2015 memoir, My Life on the Road, she traced her vagabond lifestyle to her childhood. Her father sold antiques town to town and took his family with him. But she told NPR that her unusual childhood wasn't a hardship, it was a gift.
16: Which is the ability to live with insecurity and to be open to the next moment's adventure.
0: She took an interest in the people along the way, including taxi drivers and fellow airplane passengers.
9: Her friend Letty Cotton Pokerman said she'd remember these people. They were her family.
14: The kids she meets along the way, the women who stay after her lectures, the people she meets on planes. You know, and those are the people who mean something to her.
9: Steinem had a number of high-profile romantic relationships but did not marry until her mid-60s. Her husband was David Bale, a British businessman, an animal rights activist, and the father of the actor Christian Bale.
0: Steinem told NPR they spent just 3 years together before he died of brain cancer.
16: I think that I came into his life to help him out of life. And he came into my life to make me live in the present, because I live in the future otherwise.
9: Steinem talked publicly about having an illegal abortion at the age of 22. She lived long enough to see the Supreme Court establish abortion as a constitutional right, and also long enough to see the Supreme Court eliminate the right to abortion.
0: She told NPR that she did not believe her work on reproductive justice was in vain. She compared politics to a tree that can grow from the bottom up by everyday people and their communities.

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4: Good morning. This is Michael Gallenberger filling in for Kent Fulmer. Coming up in 10 minutes on the Marketplace Morning Report, a look at right-to-work laws and why people living in states with those laws make less on average. That plus all the morning's business news here on 88.1 WVPE. 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A heat advisory remains in effect through this evening, with heat index values around 100 degrees expected this afternoon. Look for a 30% chance of showers and thunderstorms this afternoon, otherwise mostly sunny with a high near 92.
0: Good morning, I'm Michelle Martin. Climate change is making it harder for penguins in Chile to get food. When they go farther looking for it, they're more likely to get cut by fishing nets and boat propellers. Wildlife clinics stitch them up, but the penguins often pick up the threads. Researchers are testing a vest to stop them from doing that, the penguin version of a dog cone. They're woven with copper and zinc, which help protect against bacteria and get tissue to heal faster. Also, they look pretty sharp. It's Morning Edition.
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6: And I'm Steve Inskeep. More than 1,200 people are now confirmed dead from last week's floods in Nepal, and about 5,000 are unaccounted for. The number keeps rising. Families who can't find their loved ones are cremating their effigies instead, and authorities hold out hope that bodies in their care might be claimed. NPR's Dia Hadid reports.
7: A large yellow bulldozer is seen in footage shared by the Indian daily The Hindu. It trundles into a hilly forest in the devastated district of Chitwan. It scrapes out red earth, a trench, to bury unclaimed flood victims. Officials hope this will be a temporary resting place because Nepalese, who are mostly Hindu, cremate their loved ones. But they're being buried because the morgues were too full. Local media reported that at least 340 bodies were found nearby. Officials have logged DNA into a database, burying each corpse with a tag visible above the ground. That identifies the dead in case their DNA can be matched with a living relative. The police say more than 560 relatives of the missing have offered their DNA samples. Anil Thapa, an inspector with the Chitwan police, told the Associated Press.
8: Then if DNA matches, we can extract the dead bodies from the ground.
7: Nepal's police say on X they've temporarily buried more than 880 bodies. Other nations are helping extract and process the DNA, says a spokesman for Nepal's Ministry of Foreign Affairs. They include, he says,
9: the 19-member forensic team from India, a 5-member specialized forensic team from China arrived yesterday. The disaster victim identification team of 6 individuals from Singapore has just arrived.
7: Spokesman Lok Bahadur Pordell Chetri added that
9: an additional Korean forensic team has also joined the work.
7: He says Nepal has requested more equipment to facilitate this grim task, including more bags for human remains. But some families have given up hope of finding their loved ones. So in Kathmandu, by the river of the revered Pashupatinath temple, a Hindu priest blows on a conch shell, a funeral rite to ward off evil. Mourners create effigies of the dead, stick figures made from bundles of holy kusha grass. They're bound in yellow cloth, inscribed with the name of the Hindu god Ram. One family lines up six of them. They're piled onto pyres with straw, garlanded with marigolds. Grieving male relatives with freshly shaven heads circle them three times, then set them alight from a flame flickering in a clay pot. Hindu priest Tulsi Prasad tells NPR producer Mamita Bhandari he's performed countless rituals like this recently. He says the souls of those who died in natural disasters are immortal. One of the men undertaking this symbolic cremation is Birendra Basnet. He says he too lost six family members. Only one was found, his sister-in-law, who washed up on a riverbank. And he's not alone. Another man at the Hindu temple declines to give his name. He points to the other side of the riverbank, also full of people performing the same symbolic ritual. Yesterday, he says, it was filled with people. And tomorrow, it may be full again. Dee Hadid, NPR News, with Mamita Bhandari in Kathmandu.
6: 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I'm Steve Inskeep.
0: And I'm Michelle Martin.
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4: 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Still to come on Morning Edition, former U.S. military officials are raising alarms about the exodus of experienced leaders from the Pentagon against the backdrop of the conflict with Iran and concerns over depleted stockpiles. Look for a chance of showers and thunderstorms this afternoon, mostly sunny and hot with a high near 92.
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11: 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I'm David Brent Johnson, inviting you to tune in for Rollins 56, Rise of the Colossus, this week on Nightlights.
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15: From Marketplace in Washington, I'm Kimberly Adams. We're headed into Labor Day weekend, a celebration of America's labor movement and unions, but only about 10% of workers were in unions in 2025, according to the Bureau of Labor Statistics. State laws have a big impact on union membership, as well as worker wages more broadly. A new report from the Economic Policy Institute finds people who live in right-to-work states make nearly 7% less on average than people who live in states without right-to-work laws. That wage gap has more than doubled in the last decade. Marketplace's Samantha Fields has more.
16: 26 states have so-called right-to-work laws. Kentucky was the last to pass one in 2017.
17: Right-to-work is kind of a misnomer.
16: Elise Gould at the Economic Policy Institute says these laws do not offer workers any job protections.
17: Instead, what they do is prohibit any requirement that workers covered by a union contract either join the union or contribute toward the cost of union representation.
16: Which makes unionizing harder. In states with right-to-work laws, just 6% of workers are in a union versus 16% in states without these laws. And salaries are lower on average, especially for women and Black and Hispanic workers, says Kyle Moore at the Century Foundation.
18: A lot of that comes down to what unions do for folks, right? Black workers often see a greater benefit from having a union than white workers because the private market is often unfair to Black workers.
16: But Gould at EPI says the right-to-work laws themselves are just one factor.
17: Non-right-to-work states are more likely to have higher minimum wages. They're more likely to have restrictions on non-compete agreements or pay transparency policies.
16: And she says those policies are likely also contributing to higher wages for workers in those states. I'm Samantha Fields for Marketplace.
15: Let's do the numbers. The FTSE in London is basically flat. Dow, S&P, and NASDAQ futures are mixed in the negative 2/10 to slightly up percent, like less than 1/10% range, with the Dow future up 12 points. The 10-year Treasury yield is down at 4.79%. And we have a weekly newsletter that goes out every Friday. You can get the best of Marketplace straight to your inbox. Sign up today to get it tomorrow. We have explainers and analysis on the economic news of the week. 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
15: Tomorrow, we get the big monthly jobs report. And one thing it's been showing lately is the declining labor force participation rate, the idea that a bigger chunk of the population has stopped working and is no longer looking for a job. Part of that is because of the demographic fact that the U.S. population is getting older, which means more people are retiring, but also more potential workers are managing their own health issues. Here's one story as part of our new series, Clocked Out.
20: My name is Brian O'Connell, and I'm 72 years old. I'm a retired Air Force aviator. I then became an Air Force junior ROTC instructor. So I taught for over 8 years, and then my eyesight started going south. I was diagnosed with glaucoma while I was still on active duty in the Air Force. And then about, 15 years after I was diagnosed, I had a pressure spike, and that's when I experienced immediate vision loss. In early 2016, I realized that I didn't think that I was going to be able to continue to teach. So at the end of the school year, I retired. It was very difficult to step away because it was not on my terms. I really enjoyed what I was doing as a teacher. I enjoyed the daily interaction with the students. I enjoyed the extracurricular activities that I was part of. Things were a little dark and sometimes, and I started avoiding just being around other people who I knew because I was not able to see their faces, and therefore I felt uncomfortable. Until one day, my wife was reading a letter to the editor to the local newspaper from a veteran who wrote in about a program the Department of Veterans Affairs offers, the VA, called the Blind Rehabilitation Center. It's a service to basically teach veterans how to deal with that technology and orientation and mobility and life skills. I learned a tremendous amount. In 2022, my friend and former fellow instructor told me that the guy who replaced me was also going to retire, and there was no one who was going to replace him. And so I said to him, almost without thinking too hard about it, if you don't mind a blind guy coming back, I'll come back and I'll teach. I came back and started teaching in January of 2023. My process was different, but the result was the same. I was their teacher, I was their instructor. My fellow instructor and I were teammates again. We taught together for another 2.5 years until he was ready to retire. And at that point, I said, hey man, we'll go out together, and this time it's on my terms.
15: That was Brian O'Connell. You can hear more from this series and tell us about your story of leaving the labor force or getting back in at marketplace.org/clockedout.
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2: Good morning. The man President Trump appointed to lead the Army resigned with a warning. He said Defense Secretary Pete Hegseth is arbitrarily firing good officers. How does that affect the military? It's Morning Edition from NPR News. Congress has a six-year deadline to fix Social Security before benefits get cut by more than 20%. I'm Michelle Martin.
3: And I'm Steve Inskeep. Why aren't people running for Congress this year talking much about a problem they would be likely to face? Also, the Trump administration shows frustration with Israel, which has shown frustration with Trump. And Olivia Rodrigo talks with Layla about her music festival. It's Thursday, September 3rd. This day in 1783, the U.S. and Britain agreed to, quote, forget all past misunderstandings and differences, ending the Revolutionary War. The news is next.
4: Live from NPR News in Washington, I'm Windsor Johnston. Gloria Steinem, a trailblazing journalist and leading voice of the modern women's movement, has died. Steinem spent decades fighting for women's equality at home, in the workplace, and across American society. Her death was announced this morning in a social media post. Steinem was 92. People across Iran are assessing the damage from a heavy wave of U.S. airstrikes. Tehran is reporting military and civilian casualties, while the U.S. says its forces struck Iranian military targets. NPR's Adil Al-Shalchi reports.
5: The U.S. military said its recent wave of strikes were in response to recent Iranian attempts to attack commercial shipping in the Strait of Hormuz and against American service members based in the region. According to a statement released by the Islamic Revolutionary Guards Corps, four members of their aerospace division were killed in U.S. strikes on Tuesday. The Iranian Ministry of Health said that four people were killed during a U.S. strike on a wedding in southern Iran. The U.S. military did not comment on that particular incident, but a U.S. Central Command spokesperson acknowledged there were reports of civilian casualties during Tuesday's attacks. Iran retaliated on Tuesday by targeting the Gulf and Jordan. Early Wednesday morning, Kuwaiti armed forces said it was intercepting missile and drone attacks coming from Iran. Hadil Al-Shalchi, NPR News, Istanbul.
4: Billions of dollars in taxes went uncollected last year after the IRS cut thousands of staffers. NPR's Scott Horsley reports on the new findings.
6: Revenue from tax audits plunged 35% last year as the Trump administration laid off thousands of IRS auditors. Any savings from the staff cuts were dwarfed by the drop in tax collections. The inspector general says the fallout could be even larger if more people conclude they can avoid paying taxes without the risk of getting caught. Natasha Sarin, who is a counselor on tax policy in the Biden administration, says money spent policing the tax code pays off many times over.
7: You're less likely to speed when you know that there is a cop on the beat.
6: More than 25,000 IRS employees were laid off or took early retirement last year, including about 3,600 tax examiners. Scott Horsley, NPR News, Washington.
4: The Trump administration's oil agreements with Venezuela are raising new questions about the country's political and economic future. The deals deepen Washington's ties with acting President Delcy Rodriguez following the U.S. capture of her predecessor, Nicolas Maduro. NPR's John Otis reports on how Venezuelans are responding.
8: People now, it's really quite jarring to see their current president cozying up to Trump and to Chevron. Now, critics claim that new oil deals are the result of Trump's gunboat diplomacy after removing Maduro and are therefore unconstitutional.
4: NPR's John Otis. This is NPR.
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1: This is WVPE News. I'm Michael Gallenberger. A group of faith leaders is calling on Microsoft to give the community more money as it builds its Granger data center. WVPE's Jeff Parrott reports.
2: We Make Indiana will hold an unusual press conference Thursday to dramatize their cause. Part of the media event will happen on a Transpo bus as Transpo shrinks routes amid recent funding cuts. The nonprofit group of clergy and faith leaders say that since the Indiana General Assembly has exempted data centers from sales tax, saving them hundreds of millions of dollars a year, Microsoft should enter into a fair share agreement to pay into a community fund. The group includes Ken Miller Riemann, pastor at Prince of Peace of the Brethren on the corner of Cleveland and Ironwood in South Bend.
3: Frankly, the state government is robbing from our families in order to give to the super rich corporations building data centers in St. Joe County. So we want our county leaders to stand up and fight for us to win a fair share agreement.
2: Riemann says a county official and a Microsoft public relations representative recently met with the group at his church, but what they were offering, some occasional grants to nonprofits, isn't enough. Jeff Parrott, WVPE News.
1: If you're trying to take advantage of Indiana residents looking for help after recent disasters, don't. That's the message Indiana Attorney General Todd Rokita delivered Wednesday as he launched a series of lawsuits against contractors he believes are overcharging people in crisis. Ben Thorpe has more.
4: The Attorney General's office has filed multiple lawsuits and investigations into alleged wrongdoing in communities impacted by flooding and storms. In one case, Rokita says a woman was pressured to spend her entire retirement savings to clear some trees by an out-of-state company. Rokita says he wants to send a message.
5: We are going after you. This isn't the end. This isn't the culmination of a bunch of investigative time. This is the beginning of what we're going to file.
4: The AG's office is primarily bringing civil cases against contractors. People who believe they've encountered a scammer or been taken advantage of are encouraged to contact IndianaConsumer.com. I'm Ben Thorpe in Indianapolis.
1: In 2 months, Michigan voters will decide if they want to totally rewrite the state's constitution. Every 16 years, Michigan voters are asked if they want to call a state constitutional convention, or CONCON. A coalition made up of various business, union, academic, and political groups is urging Michiganders to vote no. Former Democratic Congressman Dan Kildee admits Michigan's constitution could use a few changes, but not this way.
6: And if there are a handful of reforms that many of us could agree on, buried in them would be a number of reforms or changes that would be a reflection of very narrow special interests.
1: A no campaign spokesman says the vast majority of Michiganders are unaware of this issue even on the November ballot. This is WVPE News. This is 88.1 WVPE. Just ahead on healthcare headlines, the use of artificial intelligence in healthcare is wide-ranging. New research sheds light on how this may impact patients.
7: Their appointments might be getting cut short, but they don't know why. Or they might be having
8: grounds with deep combat experience. This week, the Secretary of the Army resigned. He's an official appointed by President Trump who had defended many of the officers. Current military officers have been silent about all this as their role requires, but former officers often express their point of view. And in a moment, we'll hear from Peter Corelli, who served almost 40 years.
9: NPR's Quill Lawrence has been following all of this and has an assessment. Quill, good morning.
10: Good morning.
9: What's driving all the departures?
10: Hegseth hasn't offered explanations publicly for any of these firings. He has said separately that he's ridding the military of DEI hires and woke. The Army's top civilian leader, Dan Driscoll, also appointed by President Trump, resigned this week. And this has been a long time coming. Driscoll's close with Vice President J.D. Vance. Both are Iraq vets. They met at Yale Law School. And that may be part of why he was so prominent in the first months of this administration. But when Defense Secretary Pete Hegseth accidentally leaked U.S. battle details to a journalist, Signalgate, there was speculation that Driscoll might replace him. And the tension has been building really ever since.
9: Okay, so there might have been this sort of personal tension, but was Driscoll also defending the uniformed services against Hegseth?
10: We know of a couple of cases where that went public. It may have been in many more cases, but Hegseth has sacked more than 10 generals. He's also been quite unusually reaching down into the promotion lists to effectively end the careers of people who had already been carefully vetted. Many of those people have been black or female officers or generals who were just seemed to be tainted merely by serving with distinction under the Biden administration. I've reached out to Driscoll. I haven't heard back from him, but at least in one congressional hearing, he went to bat for a general who'd been removed. And we know from a person close to Driscoll, who wasn't authorized to speak publicly, that Driscoll did have a final meeting with President Trump, where he told him that Hegseth's arbitrary firings are making it harder to modernize the military because really good people are getting fired and it's hollowing out the senior ranks. And he also told Trump that the U.S. is losing the Iran war, that the war is draining the U.S. stockpiles of missiles, and then Driscoll handed in his resignation.
9: I'm glad you mentioned the war with Iran. What do all these personnel changes mean for ongoing operations?
10: Yeah, like you say, this is happening while the country is at war. And besides Iran, the administration is marking a year now since it started simply blowing up boats that are coming from South America on the suspicion that they're carrying drugs, killing the sometimes unarmed people on board with no trial, no warning. Admiral Alvin Halsey was the head of SOUTHCOM, Southern Command, a year ago when these boat strikes began, and he resigned about 2 years before his term was up. Halsey was among a tiny number of black flag officers. He's never spoken publicly about why he resigned. But now the administration was saying that this year of boat strikes has reduced the amount of drugs entering the U.S. They haven't offered evidence to support that. But it's worth noting that these strikes started as part of a buildup that toppled Venezuelan leader Nicolas Maduro. That operation was almost too quick to even call it a war. But a number of senior former military officials have said they think that President Trump came away from that thinking that everything always goes to plan and wars and regime changes can be easy. And now the war in Iran is into its seventh month, and there's a lot of turmoil within the ranks of the U.S. military.
9: NPR's Quill Lawrence, thanks so much. Really appreciate it.
10: Thank you.
9: A retired officer who's been watching the dismissals with concern is General Peter Corelli. He served for almost 40 years, including multiple tours in Iraq and as vice chief of staff of the Army. General Corelli, welcome.
11: It's good to be with you.
9: What patterns, if any, do you see in these firings and retirements and denials of promotion?
11: Well, there are many patterns, but the one that concerns me most is the injustice seems to fall the hardest on women in the service. We worked very, very hard to ensure that women were represented at the highest ranks of our service.
9: We know, based on the numbers, that a lot of women have been targeted for firings, but why is it hitting them harder?
11: Well, you know, a woman competing for a star today has to build a record at least as strong as her male peers. With fewer of those opportunities available to her, she's under more scrutiny with less margin for a single mistake, and often while carrying burdens at home that her male counterparts have never had to answer for.
9: What else is happening through these firings? What message is being sent to the military as a whole?
11: You have to agree and not speak truth to power, which I think is very, very important. We take an oath to support and defend the Constitution against all enemies, foreign and domestic. And I worry that this pattern will discourage folks from speaking up when they don't agree or they receive an unlawful order.
9: Is this like any previous set of firings you can recall from your almost four decades in the service?
11: Not that I can recall. I cannot. I mean, there surely have been secretaries of defenses who have fired officers. I look back on my experience and I can remember three or four or five. But you know, what's always been different with those firings is we have been told why they were fired. I don't know a single instance now that we have been told why those officers were fired.
9: What is important about that?
11: Well, I think it's very important because it says that we're holding officers accountable. But
9: oh, wait a minute. I want to understand what you're saying. Why is it important to give a reason for the firing? Is it because you want to show that the firing was for something that was done and not because, say, of their political orientation?
11: Right. Or that they don't agree with policies that are being implemented.
9: How would you describe the force that's being created then by the people who were left behind?
11: Well, I worry about that force. I really worry about that force. And, you know, like I said, the message to every officer still serving seems to me to be unmistakable. You know, your professional military advice is now a liability. Tell the secretary wants what he wants to hear or clean out your office. It seems to be the message.
9: Did allowing women into combat, which is something that I believe happened on your watch during your time in the military, make the military any less effective?
11: No, it didn't. The fact of the matter is women were in combat the entire time we were in Iraq and Afghanistan. We had medics that we absolutely needed in Iraq and Afghanistan that were women who, you know, under old doctrine would have been behind the forward edge of the battlefield. But there was no forward edge of the battlefield in Iraq and Afghanistan. And without those women out there treating soldiers who were wounded, we would have had serious issues.
9: General, what are the risks, if any, of purging the force when there is a shooting war on?
11: When you let these people go, when you don't get them promoted, when they're forced out of the service, this isn't like going into a company and taking out folks and you go find others to fill those slots. There is no one to fill those slots. There is no one to fill those slots. If you promote from below, okay, you're promoting people with little experience. And that's what you lose here, is you lose folks that have been in the service for, you know, 30 years, 35 years, who have a tremendous amount of experience that is absolutely critical when fighting the wars that we're fighting today. So, and preparing for the wars of the future.
9: General Peter Corelli served for almost 40 years in the U.S. Army. General, thanks so much.
11: Thank you.
8: The world will soon cross a dangerous climate change threshold. That's according to a new report from the United Nations. It warns that countries will need to prepare for worsening disasters, as NPR's Lauren Sommer reports.
12: Back in 2015, countries came together to tackle climate change. They agreed to try to limit warming to 1.5 degrees Celsius, which is 2.7 degrees Fahrenheit, compared to pre-industrial temperatures. That threshold has big impacts, like more intense storms and hotter heat waves. But if the planet gets hotter than that, the impacts get much worse. This week, United Nations officials admitted the world is not going to limit warming to 1.5 degrees.
13: At this point, it's our projection that avoidance is near impossible.
12: Inger Andersen is executive director of the United Nations Environment Program, which put out the report. She says the world will hit 1.5 degrees within a few years, most likely.
13: This is the legacy of our own inaction. Across the globe, extreme heat waves already proving that climate impacts will strike faster, hit harder, and last longer, costing more lives and causing deeper disruptions.
12: Andersen says the damage will be particularly bad for some of the world's most vulnerable countries. Low-lying islands will face flooding from sea level rise, as well as coastal cities. More intense droughts could affect food supplies around the world. Now, the question is how long the world will stay hotter than 1.5 degrees Celsius. The UN says a best-case scenario is 1.8 degrees by the end of the century. That's if countries follow through on their promises to cut emissions from burning fossil fuels. But right now, even 1.8 degrees doesn't look likely because countries are way behind on those goals.
13: If we were to bypass 1.8, then getting back down to 1.5 will be extremely difficult.
12: Limiting how long the planet is hotter than 1.5 degrees comes down to renewable energy, the UN report says. Countries need to rapidly shift away from fossil fuels and scale up solar and wind so carbon emissions fall to zero. Even then, the report finds that more is needed, like sucking emissions right out of the atmosphere. That's the only way to make up for what Andersen calls climate procrastination. Lauren Sommer, NPR News.

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11: I'm Michelle Martin.
12: And I'm Leila Fadel. Some of the biggest names in music, all of them women, performed at the Daisy Chain Fields Festival in Irvine, California this past weekend. Grammy-winning singer-songwriter Olivia Rodrigo headlined and created the festival. She performed with Chapel Roan, Doechii, Sarah McLachlan, Stevie Nicks. It was to raise money for nonprofits focused on women's and girls' rights. All the big names volunteered their time, and no surprise, it sold out in 30 minutes. At the end of the night, she made a promise to the crowd.
13: See you next year!
12: I spoke with Rodrigo about what it was like bringing her vision to life.
14: I mean, it was incredible. The whole thing was just joyful from start to finish. Obviously, Saturday was beyond my wildest dreams, and getting to sing with Stevie Nicks and Sarah McLachlan and Alanis Morissette, and getting to see all these girls really sharing in this experience and building this community. Like, I saw a woman breastfeeding her baby underneath a tree. I was like, this is exactly what I envisioned it to be. But also, I mean, all of the proceeds of the festival, you raised $20 million, which is so insane. I'm so proud of that. And all of those proceeds are going to these women's charities and repro health groups. And so I got to learn about them over the past year and kind of talk to the founders and the people who are on the front lines of these issues. And that was such a joy, too. So the whole thing was just magnificent.
12: Now, Sarah McLachlan was in the lineup. She also co-founded the Lilith Fair back in the 90s. And you said that inspired this festival and what it did to show that you can have more than one woman and people will come and see them with Daisy Chain Fields Festival. Were you out to prove something? Was this the right moment because of what's going on politically in the country? Why now?
14: Totally. I mean, Lilith Fair definitely was a huge inspiration. I really think that Sarah and her generation really broke down so many barriers so that girls my age could really thrive in the music industry and feel protected. I think it was really important for me to do this festival right now because I just think we're so discouraged right now. I think that the people who want to keep us down are really relying on us feeling alone and overwhelmed. And I think the antidote to that is joy and community.
12: What do you mean by the people trying to keep us down?
14: Oh, you know, just people who are trying to strip us of our rights. And at the time of Lilith Fair, women had more bodily autonomy in America than they do now.
12: You performed your single, Serena Joy, on the stage at this festival for the first time. That song is named for a character in Handmaid's Tale, Margaret Atwood's novel. What is the message of the song?
14: It was just kind of based on the principle that a threat to one person's human rights is a threat to all of our human rights.
12: Yeah.
14: That's something that I think about a lot watching so much of the sadness and destruction go on in the world. I think even in terms of reproductive health care, like it's easy for someone in my position to be like, well, I live in California and, you know, I obviously have means. And so this is not really going to affect me that much. But I think that's a really dangerous, vicious cycle because, you know, I think that the slope is really slippery when rights start being taken away. It's terrifying for us all.
12: I've heard that sentiment across a lot of different things, including immigration, mm-hmm. which started with only segments of the country's population and then expanded. And you were dragged into the center of that when DHS used one of your songs, All American Bitch, as the soundtrack to a video of ICE agents detaining people last fall. And you were mad. You made that clear online. Tell me about seeing that when you heard your song being used in that way and how you reacted and maybe how it impacted what you did after that.
14: Oh my God. It was just awful to see a song that I wrote about feeling trapped in like a misogynistic box that we put women in.

0: to see that song being put to these just grotesque, cruel scenes of ICE raids. It was awful. Looking at back at it now, also, I think that sort of a little bit of a tool that they use, picking fights with pop stars, is a great distraction, you know, while they do kind of other other really awful, awful things.
1: I want to talk about your latest album also. You seem pretty sad for a girl that's so in love.

0: song could ever say. You take us through a journey of both the euphoria and the terror of love. What inspired that?
1: I was really obsessed with this idea of limerence.
0: Yeah. I know what you mean, yep.
1: Yeah, just how limerence sort of drives you totally insane. And it's like obviously a great feeling to really fall in love with someone so deeply, but it also kind of makes you like lose touch with reality. And I thought that that was a really beautiful sort of concept and something interesting to write about. And I just read this book, Simple Passion by Annie Ernaux. And that is about her like having an affair and just like totally losing it in the midst of the affair. And I thought that that was inspiring. And, you know, haven't we all been there?
0: Right. I mean, you do put words to the kinds of things maybe we don't want to admit out loud when we're going completely insane around love, even toxic love. Mm-hmm. There's like a confessional quality to some of the lyrics.

0: When you sit down to write, is there ever anything like, yeah, you won't write about?
1: You know, I'm sure. I can't think of anything off the top of my head, but I really try to write from a place that's just for me. You know what I mean? I love writing songs. And even if nobody heard the songs, I would still write them. And so I try to always maintain that sort of sanctity of creation. And then I sort of think about the way that they're going to reverberate into the world after.
0: Olivia Rodrigo, fresh out of her first Daisy Chain Fields Festival. Thank you for speaking with me.
1: Oh, thanks so much for having me. It's an honor.
0: And Olivia Rodrigo is on her Unravel tour later this month. This is NPR News.
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3: 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Mrs. Morris will lead a limited number of participants in making a quilt square, and Mr. Sims will lead a session focused on the creation, singing meaning, and interpretation of the lyric of the Negro Spiritual, presented by South Bend Venues Parks and Arts. 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
4: Live from NPR News in Washington, I'm Dave Mattingly. Bodies continue to be found in Nepal along the border with Tibet, where the death toll from last week's glacier collapse and flash flooding now tops 1,200. Authorities say 20,000 homes in the region will need to be rebuilt. Jurors in Massachusetts are scheduled to resume deliberations this morning in the trial of Lindsay Clancy. The 36-year-old is charged with killing her three children in 2023. Deborah Becker with member station WBUR says jurors have twice told the trial judge they've been unable to reach a unanimous verdict.
5: Yesterday was the fifth day of deliberation, still no verdict. So the judge took the step of issuing formal instructions, telling the jurors to keep trying. This is a legal procedure called Tui Rodriguez instructions in Massachusetts, and it's designed basically to break an impasse. Judge William Sullivan told the jurors that they know the case best and should try to reach consensus.
4: Clancy doesn't deny strangling her children ages 5, 3, and 8 months in the family's home. Defense attorneys argue Clancy suffered from postpartum psychosis. Author and feminist activist Gloria Steinem has died at the age of 92. Her foundation says the co-founder of Ms. Magazine died at her home in New York City. A cause of death was not given. This is NPR News.
3: This is WVPE News. I'm Michael Gallenberger. An Elkhart judge on Wednesday dismissed all charges against a woman who spent 19 years in prison after she was wrongfully convicted in a 2000 homicide. WVPE's Jeff Parrott reports that her advocates are now calling for an independent investigation into other convictions built by the disgraced detective who led her case.
6: Iris Seabolt was convicted of the 2000 murder of A.J. Williams, who owned a restaurant in Elkhart at the time. A jury found that she and two co-defendants robbed and beat Williams to death. After Seabolt was released from prison on parole in 2022, she filed for post-conviction relief with the help of Notre Dame's Exoneration Justice Clinic. Their lawyers and researchers ultimately proved that Elkhart detectives, led by Stephen Rizzutko, coerced and bribed false confessions out of witnesses who testified at Seabolt's trial. Court records show they did it to deflect attention away from a different female suspect that Rizzutko had been paying for sex. Rizzutko so far has been involved in four proven wrongful convictions in Elkhart. He died by suicide in 2019. In a statement, Exoneration Justice Clinic founder James J. Garule called for an independent counsel to investigate all post-conviction relief cases involving Rizzutko's work. Jeff Parrott, WVPE News.
3: Gas prices are climbing just as many Michigan residents prepare to hit the road for Labor Day weekend. WKAR's Leanne Town reports the national average is expected to top $4 a gallon for the first time ever on the holiday.
7: Michigan drivers are paying about $4.11 a gallon on average heading into Labor Day weekend, with Lansing prices sitting about a penny higher. Gas Buddy petroleum analyst Patrick DeHaan says holiday gas prices are on track to set a record nationwide.
8: The national average has never been above $4 a gallon on Labor Day.
7: DeHaan says Michigan prices are about 84 cents higher than they were at this time last year. While prices dropped nearly 20 cents a gallon over the past week, he says new tensions involving the U.S. and Iran, along with attacks on Russian oil facilities, are keeping pressure on global oil markets. Drivers traveling toward Grand Rapids or south into Indiana may find lower prices. Despite higher cost, DeHaan says gasoline demand is only slightly down. For WKAR News, I'm Leanne Town.
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10: It's Morning Edition from NPR News. I'm Michelle Martin.
11: And I'm Steve Inskeep. The Social Security Trust Fund is running out of reserves. We have heard this story before. Congress tends to make some tweak, but this is a big one because if Congress were to do nothing in about 6 years, payments to beneficiaries would be cut. And that would be devastating for seniors all over this country who rely on the money. NPR's Ashley Lopez reports it's not something that's getting much attention this election year.
12: 6 years sounds like a lot of time. But when you think of how much time it takes to fix a big budget problem with complicated politics, it's really not. Bill Sweeney with the AARP says that is, unless you're a member of Congress.
13: I'm not super confident that they're going to clear the decks and focus on something that's 6 years away. It's not very long for regular folks, but for Congress, it could be almost a lifetime.
12: Fixing Social Security will likely involve cutting benefits for some Americans or raising taxes on higher earners. These are decisions that could come with political blowback. And Sweeney points out that some of the people who will be making those decisions are currently running for office, particularly candidates who are running for 6-year terms.
13: The people who we elect to the United States Senate in November are almost certainly going to be the ones in the Senate in 2032 deciding what to do with people's Social Security. And the fact that it's not coming up very often in the debates or in the questions, I think, is a serious failing.
12: Because candidates aren't talking about this, Sweeney is worried that the public is pretty much in the dark about what's happening.
14: America is completely unready for a national conversation about what it's going to take in order to make that program financially solvent after the trust fund runs dry in 2032.
12: That's Rich Tao with Engages. He's been moderating focus groups with swing voters for the past 3 months and is asked about this. And what he found is that voters understand very little. Many conflate what's happening now with their long-running fears that Social Security will not be there for them when they're ready to retire. Margaret in Pennsylvania, who agreed to take part in the focus groups on the condition her last name would not be used, is one of these voters.
15: Because I'm worried. Not only for myself, but for my son, is there going to be anything there to help myself or, as I said, my son when it comes time for retirement?
12: Rich Tao says both parties need to do a better job of educating the public about what actually is happening, because they're going to need them to weigh in at some point.
14: Because this isn't the kind of policy you can sneak past voters. In order to fix the program, someone has to pay. And you can't cut benefits without people noticing. You can't increase FICA taxes without people noticing. So if there isn't buy-in and an acceptance of the looming crisis in Social Security, it's impossible to fix this.
12: Andrew Biggs with the American Enterprise Institute, a right-leaning think tank in Washington, says the biggest hurdle to all this, though, is that Congress always has the option to do nothing.
16: There's no requirement that Congress act at any given time. They can always choose to kick the can down the road.
12: And they have a lot of incentives to keep doing that. He says any solution to Social Security will have a significant impact on at least some voters.
16: Each year Congress fails to act, the problem gets larger. And as the problem gets larger, that increases the incentives for them not to act. So you get this cycle where the worse the problem gets, the less Congress wants to talk about it.
12: Of course, not doing anything would also have a big impact. According to the Social Security Trustees report, if Congress doesn't act, payments are expected to be 22% lower starting at the end of 2032. Ashley Lopez, NPR News.
10: The U.S. is not the only country headed towards elections in a few months. Israelis vote at the end of October. Relations between the two countries are on the rocks. The Trump administration has been showing signs of frustration with Israel, and as NPR's Daniel Estrin reports from Tel Aviv, the feeling is mutual.
17: Israelis tend to love President Trump for his pro-Israel stance, but many are not happy he called a truce this summer with Iran. I like Trump, says meat seller Yossi Radinsky, but his judgment wasn't right. He says Trump and Israeli Prime Minister Benjamin Netanyahu had a plan to defeat Iran, and they didn't finish the job. In an outdoor market, an Israeli man blows the shofar, the ram's horn, a call for introspection ahead of the Jewish New Year beginning next week. Israeli shopper Noy Moore, a mother of four, reflects on Trump. Every morning he wakes up with a new crazy idea, she says. Suddenly he'll say, Iran, I'll bomb you. And the next day he'll say, let's make a deal. He's not stable. Can you rely on him? No. When Trump announced the truce agreement with Iran this summer, Netanyahu's coalition partners said they wouldn't be bound by it. Israel was sidelined during the negotiations. Netanyahu told reporters he wasn't aware of the details of the deal when it was reached. And here's what he said about his relationship with Trump. We often see things eye to eye, and there are times we see less eye to eye, Netanyahu said. Another disagreement has been on Gaza. Trump wants to advance a plan for Hamas disarmament. Netanyahu said he rejects the plan. Netanyahu has also rejected U.S. calls to limit Israeli attacks in Gaza. Israeli strikes have increased, including bombing Hamas munitions depots. That drew a rebuke at the United Nations Security Council from Nikolai Mladenov from Trump's Board of Peace.
18: Will another strike on a munitions depot stop Hamas from rearming or tightening its grip on Gaza? It will not. It only delays the demilitarization.
17: Netanyahu wants to appear defiant to hard-right Israeli voters ahead of October elections. But that's complicating Trump's efforts to rein in Israeli strikes throughout the Middle East, says former Israeli diplomat in the U.S., Alon Pinkas.
19: I think it's a major shift.
17: Netanyahu used to campaign for re-election by touting his close ties with Trump. But Trump hasn't endorsed Netanyahu for the October elections. Netanyahu is trailing in the polls behind his centrist challenger. Former diplomat Pinkas speculates Trump is hearing this message from his advisors.
19: You thought you have a partner in Netanyahu. Apparently you don't. There are things that Israel could have done to make you look better, and Netanyahu refused to do that because of his own political calculations. And so why should you bend backwards and help him? Screw him. Let's work with the next prime minister.
17: On the backdrop of these rocky relations is escalating Israeli settler violence in the occupied West Bank that's affecting U.S. citizens. A Palestinian-American family's home has been besieged, and an American news crew from NBC was attacked. Israel still hasn't made any arrests. Daniel Estrin, NPR News, Tel Aviv.

0: This is NPR News.
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2: 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Flock lets police around the country track your car and can help determine whether you've committed a crime. Now the company is facing big-time backlash for what critics call excessive surveillance. 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
8: The WVPE forecast, a 20% chance of showers and thunderstorms this afternoon. Otherwise, mostly sunny and hot with a high near 92.
9: Good morning, I'm Steve Inskeep. Boaters on the biggest lake in British Columbia discovered a new island. They were shocked, and even more shocked, when it disappeared. A missing island. Scientists have now relocated it. It seems to be a kind of carpet of trees longer than a football field and woven together. That mass of trees broke off from the shoreline and it floats. It's made of wood. It's like a ship made by accident. It's Morning Edition.
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11: This is WVPE's Healthcare Headlines. Most U.S. hospitals use some form of artificial intelligence, but about half of them are testing these algorithms for accuracy and bias. So what impact can this have on patients? SideFX Public Media's community engagement specialist, Lizzie McGreevy, spoke about that with Ryan Levy, a producer with the health policy news organization Tradeoffs.
12: So what do we know about how and why hospitals are using AI?
13: What we're talking about right now really comes from some new research from Paige Nong at the University of Minnesota and others. And it's the first national look at how hospitals are using AI. What we see, the most common way is to predict health trajectories or risks for their patients in the hospital. So like predicting the fall risk for someone when they're hospitalized, or predicting if someone's going to get sepsis. The second most common way that they're using AI is to identify high risk folks who have left the hospital who they may need to follow up care. And the third most common way that hospitals are using AI is actually kind of administrative stuff, right? So like scheduling, billing, the more operational side of things.
12: Can you walk us through the bias concerns with AI use in hospitals?
13: Yeah, so these really date back to a famous paper from 2019 published by Ziad Obermeyer and some colleagues. And it found that there was this AI algorithm that was being used by a large health insurer to, again, predict people's health needs. And this algorithm was biased. It had used past health costs as a predictor for people's future health needs. The problem with that is, though, Black patients often spend less on healthcare because they have less access. And because that data that was used to train the algorithm was biased, the algorithm itself ended up being biased against black patients. Those patients needed to be much sicker than white patients to get the same recommended care. And we know from interviews that Paige Nong, this researcher, has done previously, that a lot of hospitals are not scrutinizing their AI tools to make sure that, you know, these biases that we all know exist in our healthcare system aren't being perpetuated by these AI tools.
12: Okay, so if I happen to be a patient at a hospital that's using AI, should I be concerned about a misdiagnosis? What are the risks here for patients?
13: Paige Nong, the researcher from the University of Minnesota, says based on her research, she's more worried about patients being harmed by those non-clinical uses I mentioned.
14: Their appointments might be getting cut short, but they don't know why. Or they might be having trouble with a bill and they can't get somebody on the phone. And it is possible that these kinds of predictive AI tools are shaping their experience of the healthcare system outside of the direct clinical care or outside of their direct relationship with their doctor.
12: And so are there enough guardrails to make sure that AI is used in a way that doesn't negatively impact some of these patients?
13: I mean, that's the big question, Lizzie. You know, some of the bigger hospitals, they have pretty rigorous processes for kind of vetting and testing their AI tools. And there are large industry groups that are trying to pull together best practices that hospitals can follow here. But there's a lot of concern about whether particularly smaller hospitals and clinics that serve poorer and more marginalized communities will have the resources to make sure that the AI they're using is safe and effective. The Biden administration was very involved in pushing for more transparency and regulation in this space. But many people expect the Trump administration to take a lighter touch. Some folks think that will promote more innovation, but others are really worried that it could lead to patients being exposed to more bad and harmful AI.
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8: This is 88.1 WVPE. I'm Michael Gallenberger, filling in for Kent Fulmer. Still to come on Morning Edition, the NBA has punished the Los Angeles Clippers for a scheme it says tried to circumvent the salary cap to pay Kawhi Leonard. The team will lose 5 years of first-round picks, plus millions in fines. A heat advisory remains in effect, with heat index values around 100 degrees expected this afternoon. Also, a 20% chance of showers and thunderstorms this afternoon with a high near 92.
9: It's Morning Edition from NPR News. I'm Steve Inskeep.
19: And I'm Michelle Martin. Good morning. American factories are under extraordinary pressure to be perfect. They have to turn out flawless products efficiently in order to compete with rivals overseas. It used to be up to people to get those results. Now, manufacturers are leaning heavily on AI to up their game. NPR's Andrea Hsu reports.
20: At a GE appliances plant in northwest Georgia, all kinds of advanced technology is at work. Autonomous vehicles delivering parts, robots gluing together glass cooktops, and a set of cameras working alongside people on the assembly line.
21: And we have these things everywhere out here.
20: Tony Gabbard is director of manufacturing operations. He explains these cameras have been trained to check for multiple things, if the right parts are on the right ovens, if everything's aligned. And if a problem's detected, the line shuts down and loud music plays.
21: And I can't remember what this zone, it may be Metallica or AC/DC.
20: Before the cameras, when they had people checking for errors, it took longer to respond.
21: You go, well, what's wrong? 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Well, this gets it right every time.
20: Now, the goal here has always been to minimize errors and equipment downtime and to ensure every cooking appliance passes inspection and makes it to the consumer problem-free.
21: It's a journey on perfection.
20: Now with AI, perfection seems almost within reach. Gabbert walks me over to a giant computer screen.
0: Oh, is this Brilliant Factory?
21: Latest and greatest.
20: Brilliant Factory is GE Appliance's data platform. It shows in granular detail how each one of the company's 9 plants is running down to the workstation. Tony Gabbert's boss, Bill Good, is visiting from company headquarters in Kentucky. He says he loves being able to see what's happening everywhere.
1: In the old days, I would call my plant manager and I'd say, how are you running today? Now I'll call them and say, why are you running so poorly?
21: And I've received those phone calls. Why is line one running so poorly?
20: Collecting data through cameras and sensors is something GE Appliances has worked on for years. But now, having AI to analyze that data and raise a red flag if something looks off, that's game-changing. AI will flag if the data shows that a motor is running hot, a sign that it might give out. They can schedule a repair and avoid an unexpected breakdown, which is ideal because halting an assembly line can cost upwards of $300 per minute.
1: The name of the game in manufacturing is speed. Speed at which you see the problem, speed at which you solve the problem.
20: Plant managers can now start their day with an AI-generated report on not just where there might be a problem, but how to solve that problem. Good says that has shrunk the gap between manufacturing veterans like him, who've seen every problem in the book, and someone who may only have 5 years' experience. In fact,
1: it can outthink me.
20: This is coming from someone who's been in manufacturing for 4 decades. But Good is not worried AI will replace him, quite the opposite. He says, bottom line, AI is enabling GE Appliances to manufacture in America. Even with all this technology, the Georgia plant has not cut its workforce. They actually just added 600 new jobs as part of a major expansion.
1: At least in the foreseeable future, I don't see AI replacing large populations of humans.
20: Although the company is using AI to optimize staffing, they've been moving workers to different tasks as needed. They're also using AI to forecast market demand, which lets them make last-minute decisions about which models to make. Good says all of this helps GE Appliances, which is actually owned by the Chinese conglomerate Haier, to compete with cheaper imports.
1: You have to be faster, better, more flexible.
20: That's the only thing, he says, that neutralizes the threat. Andrea Hsu, NPR News, Lafayette, Georgia.
9: Some other news now. The NBA punished the Los Angeles Clippers for going around salary cap limits. The Clippers face a $30 million fine. Now, if you're the owner, Steve Ballmer, maybe you're rich enough not to care about $30 million, but you may well care that you are suspended and your team lost their first round draft pick for 5 years. NPR's Becky Sullivan reports.
22: Last September, a podcast by the investigative journalist Pablo Torre shook the NBA's world. The LA Clippers, he claimed, had made a shady deal with a company called Aspiration, meant to duck the NBA salary cap in order to pay millions of extra dollars to their all-star forward Kawhi Leonard.
23: What I started doing was scour the internet for any mentions of Aspiration. Any appearances, tweets, quotes, Instagram posts, anything by Kawhi Leonard endorsing Aspiration. And this was hard to find.
22: This was big news. That kind of sham endorsement deal is banned under the league's salary cap rules. Torre's reporting won him a Pulitzer Prize and led the NBA to hire a law firm to run their own investigation. That month, team officials and Leonard himself denied breaking any rules.
24: I mean, the NBA is going to do their job. None of us did no wrongdoing. That's it. We invite the investigations.
22: The NBA and its players' union have long agreed to measures like the salary cap as ways to encourage competitive balance. In other words, to prevent rich owners with deep pockets from freely outspending cash-poor teams. The man who owns the Clippers is the former Microsoft CEO Steve Ballmer. In fact, he's by far the richest owner in the NBA, worth some $150 billion. His wife, Connie, is a financial supporter of NPR. In an interview with ESPN last September, Steve Ballmer denied the allegations of misconduct.
2: We, the Clippers, have abided by the salary cap circumvention rules because that's the right thing to do.
22: Yesterday, the league released findings from that investigation it opened and announced a historic punishment. The NBA's law firm found the Clippers had arranged off-court deals for Leonard with Aspiration and three other companies in violation of league rules. Three team officials, including Ballmer, will be suspended from all league and team activities for as long as a year. Leonard avoided suspension but must pay a $700,000 fine. He was traded this summer to the Toronto Raptors. The biggest blow to the Clippers as a team is the loss of draft picks, 5 years worth of first-round picks starting in 2029. In a statement, the Clippers said they, quote, vehemently reject the NBA's findings and accused the investigation of bias. The team said it will vigorously challenge the findings and penalties. Becky Sullivan, NPR News.
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9: What is that music? 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
4: I would throw it all away tonight now when the walls start closing in. At least I said I saw it coming.
9: Morning edition from NPR News. I'm Steve Inskeep.
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1: Good morning. President Trump says he doesn't think Venezuela is ready for elections, and he's getting along great with the country's unelected leader, a leader who was on hand as Chevron said it will invest more. It's Morning Edition from NPR News. The jury considering charges against Lindsey Clancy will keep trying. Clancy does not deny killing her three children. The question is why. I'm Steve Inskeep.
2: And I'm Michelle Martin. If jurors are still deadlocked today, it could lead to a mistrial. Also, we remember author and activist Gloria Steinem. And what do Democratic voters care about most? Progressive policies for candidates who know how to fight. It's Thursday, September 3rd. On this day in 1894, Labor Day was celebrated as a federal holiday for the first time. News is next.
3: Live from NPR News in Washington, I'm Windsor Johnston. Israeli officials say the military has no plans to pull back from Gaza, and the defense minister is again calling for Palestinians to leave the territory. NPR's Carrie Khan reports the tougher rhetoric comes as Prime Minister Benjamin Netanyahu faces a tight re-election race.
4: During a surprise visit to Gaza, Netanyahu said Israel's military will not retreat from its current positions in the territory. Netanyahu said Israeli troops aren't moving. They control 60% of the strip and, quote, there is still more to come. Mapping analysis by NPR and others puts Israeli control of Gaza's territory at closer to 70%. Israeli airstrikes continue in violation of the U.S.-brokered ceasefire. Meanwhile, Defense Minister Israel Katz says Israel will facilitate mass migration out of Gaza by, quote, any means. Critics say forced Palestinian migration constitutes ethnic cleansing. Katz says President Trump and the U.S.-backed Port of Peace have, quote, frozen that plan, but says it still remains a possibility. Carrie Khan, NPR News, Tel Aviv.
3: Defense Secretary Pete Hegseth has removed a growing number of senior military officers since taking office. Many of those dismissed are women or black, including commanders with decades of combat experience. NPR's Quill Lawrence reports the Secretary of the Army, Dan Driscoll, resigned after defending some of those officers.
5: At least in one congressional hearing, he went to bat for a general who'd been removed. And we know from a person close to Driscoll, who wasn't authorized to speak publicly, that Driscoll did have a final meeting with President Trump where he told him that Hegseth's arbitrary firings are making it harder to modernize the military because really good people are getting fired and it's hollowing out the senior ranks.
3: NPR's Quill Lawrence. Feminist icon Gloria Steinem has died. She was a pivotal voice and longstanding presence in the modern women's rights movement. NPR's Kristen Wright reports she influenced generations of women.
6: Gloria Steinem will long be remembered as an enduring symbol of the women's movement. For more than a half century, she advocated for feminist causes, helping women gain meaningful progress toward equality at home, in the workplace, and other aspects of American society. Steinem fought for abortion rights and shared that she had one herself. She advocated for pay equality, women in politics, and against domestic violence. Her activism changed American life. Steinem started out as a journalist, notably reporting undercover to expose conditions inside New York's Playboy Club in 1963. She co-founded Ms. Magazine, a feminist publication, a radical idea at the time. Steinem wrote books and essays and continued her work well into old age. She died peacefully at home in New York. Gloria Steinem was 92. Kristen Wright, NPR News.
3: This is NPR.
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8: This is WVPE News. I'm Michael Gallenberger. Senate Democrats are hosting statewide listening sessions over the next 2 months to gear up for the upcoming 2027 legislative session. Caroline Beck has more.
2: Senate Democrats want to hear from voters on what priorities they should focus on as lawmakers head into a budget cycle.

0: cycle. Senate Democratic Leader Shelley Yoder says rising costs of childcare, health care, utilities, and housing are top concerns they plan to prioritize.
1: So these affordability concerns, what the Senate caucus, the Senate Democratic caucus wants to hone in on, is tell us your story and what we need to know going into this 2027 budget cycle.
0: Other listening sessions have been set for cities including New Albany, Fishers, Elkhart, and Fort Wayne. The sessions will be happening throughout September and October. I'm Caroline Beck in Indianapolis.
2: As the Chicago Bears decide whether to build a new stadium in Hammond's Wolf Lake area, the team's gauging the South Bend community's interest in premium seating. WVPE's Jeff Parrott has more.
3: In his latest newsletter, South Bend Regional Chamber President Jeff Ray includes a survey the Bears asked him to circulate among chamber members. The survey delves into the details of what respondents would like to see in premium seating. For example, luxury seats or group seating, theater or couch seats. Where would they like these to be situated in the stadium? The survey says the team's vision includes a modern enclosed stadium capable of hosting major events year-round, from Bears games to concerts, conventions, and other large-scale events for the region. The stadium would be surrounded by restaurants, entertainment, and green space, creating a game day destination. The survey says that compared to roughly 6,000 parking spaces available today at Soldier Field, 15,000 spaces intentionally designed to support tailgating would sit adjacent to the stadium. The team says that would create one of the most robust game day tailgating environments in the NFL. Jeff Parrott, WVPE News.
2: M Live Media Group announced Wednesday that it'll discontinue the print versions of all of its newspapers beginning in December. Anna Spital reports.
4: M Live announced the final print editions of each paper will be published on December 6th. The company's community president, John Heiner, says data showed digital and online newspaper subscribers surpassed print subscribers for the first time this year.
5: You know, you weren't going to get younger people to subscribe to print, and that's been an industry-wide thing for a couple of decades now. So digital formats have really allowed our reach to grow.
4: MLive has been encouraging its print subscribers to switch to digital only for more than a year. Heiner says the company's eight local papers, including the Kalamazoo Gazette, will continue to be published online, and there are no planned cuts to newsroom staff. I'm Anna Spital.
2: A heat advisory remains in effect through this evening, with heat index values around 100 degrees expected this afternoon. 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
6: It's Morning Edition from NPR News. I'm Michelle Martin.
7: And I'm Steve Inskeep. The Trump administration is celebrating more agreements to give the U.S. access to Venezuelan oil.
6: Energy Secretary Chris Wright was in Venezuela's capital, Caracas, on Wednesday. He appeared with acting President Delcy Rodriguez to announce new energy deals.
8: Today is a historic day in the transformation of Venezuela and the expansion of the possibilities for the Venezuelan people.
6: The agreements come with the same authoritarian government that the U.S. once opposed. American troops captured Rodriguez's predecessor, Nicolas Maduro. But if the new boss is the same as the old boss, what does that mean for democracy?
7: Reporter John Onis is following this from neighboring Colombia. John, good morning.
9: Good morning, Steve.
7: How do these energy agreements work?
9: Well, under the first agreement that was announced by Trump last Friday, the U.S. government will partner with Venezuela's second largest private oil company. The White House says this will give the U.S. majority control of more than 65 billion barrels of Venezuelan oil. Now, this is unusual because the U.S. government itself hasn't been directly involved in oil production since World War II. However, private companies had been wary of Venezuela, so this was widely seen as the Trump administration trying to get the investment ball rolling. The one big U.S. firm that answered Trump's call is Chevron. So in a separate agreement, Chevron's CEO, who was also in Caracas yesterday, pledged along with partners to invest $7 billion over the next 5 years. He said that would double the company's output in Venezuela to about 500,000 barrels per day.
7: What are Venezuelans saying about the United States going more fully into the oil business?
9: Well, oil is a very emotional issue in Venezuela because it makes up more than 90% of its export income. And during its socialist revolution, the government forced out some foreign oil companies. In fact, I was in Venezuela back in 2007 when then-President Hugo Chavez nationalized U.S.-operated oil fields. Mm. There were these huge crowds dressed in revolutionary red T-shirts, and they were cheering him on. And so that's why, for a lot of people now, it's really quite jarring to see their current president cozying up to Trump and to Chevron. Now, critics claim that new oil deals are the result of Trump's gunboat diplomacy after removing Maduro and are therefore unconstitutional. But others say Venezuela needs the foreign investment. The oil industry is in terrible shape and is pumping just one third of what was produced back in the 1990s.
7: What does all of this mean for the effort to promote democracy in Venezuela?
9: Well, the Trump administration is sponsoring talks between the Rodriguez government and the political opposition, which is pushing for free elections. Remember, Rodriguez was Nicolas Maduro's vice president, and she was fully supportive of his repressive regime. In fact, her government still holds more than 300 political prisoners. But when he was asked at the White House on Wednesday about new elections for Venezuela, Trump was skeptical.
10: I just don't think they're ready yet. You know, it's very new. We took them out of a dictatorship, and we're getting along great with the government. Delcy, as you know, is doing a very, very good job, very highly respected.
9: Now, for democracy activists, such statements show that Trump doesn't really care about a democratic transition, that he'd vastly prefer dealing with the compliant Rodriguez rather than a more independent president.
7: John Otis in Colombia, thanks so much.
9: Thank you.
6: How might President Trump's plan for Venezuelan oil actually work? Benjamin Gadan is here to help us answer that. He served at the State Department, the Treasury Department, and as South America Director on the National Security Council during the Obama administration. He's now the director of the Latin America Program at the Stimson Center. That's a think tank that describes its mission as promoting international peace and security. Good morning, Mr. Gadan.
11: Good morning.
6: So let me make sure I understand this. There appear to be two types of deals happening here. The first, from last week, is that the administration is partnering with a Venezuelan company to take a direct stake in oil production. The other, from yesterday, is private companies like Chevron investing more in Venezuela. So if I have that right?
11: You do.
6: Okay. So how do these new deals fit into the administration's overall strategy?
11: Yeah, I think the Chevron deal is a really traditional approach from the oil industry. And this is what President Trump was hoping would happen when he invaded Venezuela in January and removed Nicolas Maduro. Unfortunately, from the perspective of the White House, very few oil companies have decided to take the risk of operating in what is a very difficult investment climate. I think that's what led to this extraordinary announcement that the Pentagon itself would become a player in the oil sector.
6: And Venezuela produces mostly heavy and extra heavy crude. Is that a significant hurdle in dramatically ramping up production in the way that the Trump administration is envisioning and in fact promising?
11: No, I don't think that's the big impediment. The United States has the equipment and experience to refine Venezuela's heavy crude. In fact, the U.S. and Venezuelan oil sectors historically were very much intertwined. The real problems are the uncertainty of operating in a country that's governed by an unstable authoritarian regime, and also this incredible need for private investment in a country where investors are understandably very reluctant to risk their capital.
6: So what would you say are the most critical elements needed for this deal to succeed? And in succeed, I have to say, under the parameters that the administration laid out, because obviously there are other people who think success means something else, but...
11: Yeah, absolutely, right? If you set aside kind of the moral considerations of extorting the Venezuelan government for, you know, below market prices to extract its oil, you have considerations about whether the deal is practical, whether this promised $100 billion in private investment that would be needed to dramatically increase Venezuelan oil production is at all realistic given current political and physical conditions.
6: Is there a way, though, in which this serves U.S. interests, broadly defined?
11: Yeah, well, I think actually narrowly defined, it might serve U.S. interests, which is to say, who wouldn't want access to 65 billion barrels of oil, much of it potentially at below market costs? Right. I think that is appealing. This is 17 oil fields that the United States would have access to with, you know, a portion of that sold to the United States at cost, meaning well below what it's worth on global markets. Again, it's unclear if any of that will come to pass, but you could see the narrow appeal.
6: But what about in terms of a democratically elected successor government? It doesn't serve that political interest. It serves a U.S. economic interest, is what I think I hear you saying, but it doesn't serve the interest of a sort of a broader democratic move in Venezuela.
11: Yeah, I think it's really problematic for the interests of the Venezuelan democratic opposition. I think the message that most people in the United States and Venezuela have received from this deal is that the United States is probably not very committed to a democratic transition. A successor government in Venezuela would inevitably return to the details of this deal and conclude that it's not in the interest of Venezuela to offer these concessions to the United States.
6: But what about improving the quality of life for the Venezuelan people, at least on an economic basis?
11: Yeah, the Venezuelan people, broadly speaking, support the development of Venezuela's oil industry. It used to produce more than 3 million barrels a day. It now produces about 1 million barrels per day. And so if a deal like this does generate huge amounts of foreign investment, it would help reanimate a Venezuelan economy that desperately needs new activity.
6: But it's interesting because we only have about 30 seconds here. What I think I hear you say is if the goal here is in part to dislodge, say, Chinese investment, what this actually does is set Venezuela up for the Chinese model, which is economic development at the expense of democratic freedom.
11: Yeah, I mean, it certainly seems that way, right? The Venezuelan opposition wants new investment in Venezuela. It wants the Venezuelan oil sector to be back on its feet, but it doesn't want that at the cost of freedom for more than 300 political prisoners and at the cost of a democratic system that Venezuela enjoyed for much of its recent history.
6: That's Benjamin Gaudin, Senior Fellow and Director of the Stimson Center's Latin America Program. Mr. Gaudin, thank you.
11: Thank you.
7: The president of China has finished a visit to Egypt, which is the most populous country in the Middle East and a traditional U.S. ally. NPR's Aya Batra reports on Beijing's influence there.
12: Chinese leader Xi Jinping arrived in Cairo to pomp and pageantry. President Abdel Fattah al-Sisi and Egypt's first lady greeted Xi and his wife as they stepped off the plane to a red carpet, a military salute, a folkloric dance troupe, and children wearing t-shirts with Xi's face printed on them. Xi made Egypt his only destination in the Mideast, emphasizing that Cairo remains a linchpin. That's retired Egyptian Major General Samir Farag. He says China sees Egypt as its gateway to Africa to locally manufacture goods and leverage the Suez Canal. But this relationship is evolving beyond traditional fields into artificial intelligence, technology sharing, and defense. Chinese J-16 fighter jets held military exercises with Egypt's French-made Rafale at air bases in Egypt last month. Cairo, though, still relies on over $1 billion in U.S. military aid every year. But like other Mideast allies, it's broadening its defense ties, says Bilal Saab, a former advisor to the Pentagon who's now a senior managing director at Trends Research and Advisory.
13: So now it's kind of like a portfolio approach to security, where there isn't exclusive reliance on the Americans, but multiple layers of deterrence and defense.
12: He says that while countries in the region view the U.S. as an increasingly unpredictable partner,
13: what they're doing here is trying to figure out ways to complement the U.S. security umbrella, not to replace it.
12: The joint military exercises and Xi's visit come 6 months into a U.S.-Israeli war with Iran that's engulfed the region. Egypt's also facing instability on all its borders with Israel, Gaza, Sudan, and Libya. But its most pressing concern seems to be further south in Ethiopia, which has built dams in the Nile River that Egypt says threatens its water lifeline. After their meeting in Cairo, the Chinese and Egyptian leaders issued a joint statement. In it, China affirmed support for Egypt's Nile water rights and its, quote, legitimate right to safeguard its water and food security. And Egypt reiterated its position that Taiwan is a, quote, inalienable part of Chinese territory. Aya Beltraoui, NPR News.

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7: New film, The Uprising, stars Andrew Garfield as a farmer who leads an army against the king. 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
0: It's Morning Edition from NPR News. I'm Steve Inskeep.
9: And I'm Michelle Martin. One side worries the other is too complacent, too close to corporate interests, too tied to Israel. The other side says that side is too extreme, too angry, and will taint the brand. Is it a fight for the soul of the Democratic Party or just the normal friction of a party trying to fight its way back into power? Let's ask veteran political journalist Ron Brownstein. He's a columnist at Bloomberg Opinion and senior political analyst at CNN, and he's with us now. Good morning, Ron. Thanks for joining us.
10: Good morning.
9: So a lot of us have been using the shorthand of establishment Democrats or moderates versus progressives to describe some of the primary contests we've seen so far. Does that language really work, or how would you describe it?
10: I think there's a lot of truth in that. And I think there's also a significant generational aspect to what's going on. I mean, I think the desire for generational change in the Democratic Party after the dispiriting for Democrats final act of the Biden presidency is overwhelming. But yes, I do think there is a left versus center on policy, on a vision of what the winning coalition is, on the kind of the messaging.
9: Is there a through line to the results that we've seen so far?
10: I think there is a through line. And the through line is that there is no clear winner. Both sides in the contests that have clearly pit left against center in the Democratic Party, each side has notched significant victories. One thing I will say is that with the very prominent exception of Abdul El Sayed, by and large, the left breakthroughs have primarily still come in places that are safe, that are deep blue districts. For the most part, not entirely, but for the most part, Democrats are still relying on more centrist candidates in the places that will likely determine whether they will get the majority back. And I think that's what makes Michigan so important and so revealing, because the left has argued for years, look, if you give us the ball, we can win these swing states. And this is going to be, I think, the biggest, most consequential test of that we've seen so far.
9: And that is what kind of leads to the anxiety, fear, anger of people who have been in the game for a long time. Paul Begala was on this program a couple of weeks ago, and this is what he said on this program.
11: My biggest worry is that the far left will taint the Democrat brand. Keep in mind, the Democratic Socialists are not Democrats. They have their own party, and they have their own, to my mind, very eccentric platform. Things like no U.S. Senate, no police, no military.
9: So obviously, a lot of people disagree with that in the sense that there are people who share broadly progressive goals, but they don't consider themselves Democratic Socialists. Does the average voter take people who do embrace that label and apply it to people who don't?
10: That is one of the biggest questions in this election. I tend to be skeptical. The issue isn't whether Republicans can try to portray individual candidates who are from the left as being too far left. They are certainly going to try to do that in Michigan. They might try to do that in Maine, where Troy Jackson replaced Graham Plattner. But as we said, by and large, the left candidates are running in places where it doesn't matter because they're going to win anyway, because they're safe Democratic districts. The real issue in November is whether Republicans can hang around the neck of the centrist candidates who are running in the swing districts the more eccentric views of the left candidates running in the safe districts. And Republicans are putting a lot of stock on their belief that they can do that. I would just point out that they did try a very similar strategy in 2018 when Alexandria Ocasio-Cortez and the other members of the squad were first elected. They tried to basically tie Democratic candidates everywhere to them and say, you know, if you elect Democrats, this is what you're going to get. And Democrats won over 40 House seats that year.
9: Do candidates who are running in the more moderate lane, as it were, do they have a clear message that they can articulate that they think is equally compelling or that unifies them?
10: I think the answer is no. By and large, the centrists are not challenging the desirability of the ideas of the left. They are basically only challenging the feasibility or the electability of the ideas of the left. It's very similar to what we saw from Hillary Clinton versus Bernie Sanders in 2016, where she didn't really run head on against his agenda and question whether it was something Democrats really would want, even if they could do it. She just basically said, well, we don't have the votes to pass it. In fact, Bernie Sanders said the other day that if there is one litmus test for his support in primaries, it is support for single-payer health care. And really, I'm unaware of any Democratic candidate running against a single-payer advocate who has taken the strategy of Buttigieg and Biden in 2020 and said, well, how are you going to pay for this? Do you want the federal government, especially in the RFK Jr. era, in control of the health insurance decisions for the entire country? They're not doing that. They're basically just saying, well, you can't get 60 votes, you can't get elected. And I think that's allowed the candidates on the left to take the momentum. And I think that's a real clear lesson for 28, which is that the centrists are going to have to make a case for why their approach is not only more electable, but why it could produce better outcomes.
9: And what about tone? I mean, the progressive left has been very vocal about wanting fighters to take on President Trump. Is that a real demand, or is that simply that happens to be the posture of the people who have been successful to this point?
10: No. I think one of the biggest debates in the Democratic Party is whether what we are seeing is a lurch to the left, or really whether it's a demand for more aggressive pushback and fight against Trump. I think the affect of the left candidates, where they do seem to be more outraged about what is happening, is probably more important to their success. I think Democrats clearly feel that the party leadership has failed them. You know, I wrote the other day that I think if you're going to run from the center in the 2028 Democratic primaries for president, I think the lesson of the 2026 Democratic primaries is that you have to make sure you are seen as a fighter, because I do believe that is more important to voters than the ideological commitments.
9: That's Ron Brownstein. He is a columnist with Bloomberg Opinion and senior political analyst at CNN. Ron Brownstein, thank you so much.
10: Thanks for having me. Great to be with you.

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3: Good morning. This is Michael Gatlinberger filling in for Kent Fulmer. Still to come on Morning Edition, jurors in the trial of Lindsay Clancy, the Massachusetts woman charged with murdering her three children, are deadlocked after 5 days of deliberation. 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
4: Live from NPR News in Washington, I'm Dave Mattingly. The death toll in Nepal along the border with Tibet now tops 1,200, more than a week after a glacier collapse triggered a wall of water that leveled homes and bridges. Several thousand people are still missing. In southeast Texas, multiple water rescues are being reported as the remnants of Tropical Storm Edward continue to trigger flash flooding. Hardin County, northeast of Houston, has been especially hard hit. A new UN report warns the world is close to crossing a dangerous climate change threshold. Here's NPR's Lauren Sommer.
5: Countries agreed in 2015 to try to limit global warming to 1.5 degrees Celsius, which is 2.7 degrees Fahrenheit. Beyond that, the risks of a hotter planet get much worse. Storms get more intense, sea levels keep rising, and there are major impacts to crops. A new report from the United Nations Environment Program finds that countries have failed to meet that agreement. To limit the damage, emissions from burning fossil fuels need to drop to zero, and carbon emissions may even need to be sucked out of the atmosphere. Either way, the report warns that countries will need to prepare for worsening disasters due to climate change. Lauren Sommer, NPR News.
4: Feminist icon Gloria Steinem has died at the age of 92. Her foundation says the co-founder of Ms. Magazine died at her home in New York City yesterday. A cause was not announced. This is NPR News.
3: This is WVPE News. I'm Michael Gatlinberger. A growing number of Michigan parents are deciding not to vaccinate their children. As students are heading back to school, new state data indicates a 12-year high vaccination rate decline. WGVU's David Limbaugh has the details.
6: Recently released state data reveals that during the 2025-26 school year, around 7.1% of students in kindergarten and seventh grade, or students who changed school districts, received a vaccine exemption due to religious, medical, or philosophical reasons. Michigan's waiver rate in 2020 was 3.4% and has climbed each year since, reaching 6.2% in 2024 before reaching a 12-year high last year, when parents declined to vaccinate around 24,600 students. The rise in waiver rates has been attributed to misinformation about vaccine effectiveness and safety spread during the COVID-19 pandemic. The state requires students to have at least 6 vaccinations against communicable diseases such as measles, mumps, and chickenpox. That remains unchanged despite a federal executive order reducing the number of recommended vaccines from 18 to 11 diseases. According to the Michigan Department of Health and Human Services, U.S. measles cases have reached a 35-year high after being declared eliminated from the country in 2000. The Centers for Disease Control calculates 94% of those with measles were unvaccinated or their vaccination status was unknown. I'm David Limbaugh.
3: The National New York Central Railroad Museum is bidding farewell to a historic steam engine. Mohawk number 3001 was built for the New York Central in 1940. It's been housed in Elkhart since the 1980s, but its ownership has been transferred to the Fort Wayne Railroad in the hopes that it'll be able to get it running again. Brent Holloway is the museum's former director and now serves as an assistant curator.
7: Sadly, it will leave, but happily, it will be restored and back to running condition and running only about an hour and 15 minutes or so east of here on a former New York Central line.
3: This Friday and Saturday, the museum's giving rail fans a last chance to see the locomotive up close and take pictures. The Friends of the New York Central Railroad Museum is a financial supporter of WVPE. This is WVPE News.
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9: It's Morning Edition from NPR News. I'm Steve Inskeep.
10: And I'm Michelle Martin. Gloria Steinem has died. Her foundation posted online this morning that she died yesterday in New York City. She was 92 years old.
9: Gloria Steinem co-founded Ms. Magazine, the first mass-market feminist monthly. She continued to write and speak about women's issues well into her 90s. If there was a Mount Rushmore for feminism, Gloria Steinem would probably be on it.
10: It might be awkward, even unpopular, to note this now, but it is a fact that she was attractive in a traditional way, with a signature style that was both instantly recognizable and politically useful. That according to her friend and Ms. Magazine co-founder, Letty Cotton Pogrebin.
11: She made it okay to be a feminist for people who thought, you know, all feminists were man-haters and all feminists had hairy legs and, you know, all the stereotypes we have all lived through.
10: When Ms. Magazine first hit the newsstands in 1972, the very name was considered radical. Many people had to be told how to pronounce it. Here's NPR's Linda Wertheimer on All Things Considered in a story about that first issue.
12: MS, Ms., capital M, small s, period. A salutation recommended by secretarial handbooks for use when a woman's marital status is unknown.
9: She would publish Ms. Magazine because she had begun her career as a journalist. Steinem's initial claim to fame was an article about going undercover as a Playboy bunny, which is what they called the cocktail waitresses at Playboy clubs. She told WHYY's Fresh Air that when she wanted to write about equality for women, she found magazines were not so receptive.
13: The magazine said, well, you know, we published our article on feminism last year, or if we're going to write one article saying that women are full human beings, we'll have to publish one right next to it saying they're not in order to be objective.
10: Steinem spent most of her life traveling across the country and around the world to speak and organize and raise money on behalf of women's rights. Even into her 80s, she was likely to visit a dozen different cities in a month. In her 2015 memoir, My Life on the Road, she traced her vagabond lifestyle to her childhood. Her father sold antiques town to town and took his family with him. But she told NPR that her unusual childhood wasn't a hardship, it was a gift.
13: Which is the ability to live with insecurity and to be open to the next moment's adventure.
10: She took an interest in the people along the way, including taxi drivers and fellow airplane passengers.
9: Her friend Letty Cotton Pogrebin said she'd remember these people. They were her family.
11: The kids she meets along the way, the women who stay after her lectures, the people she meets on planes. You know, and those are the people who mean something to her.
9: Steinem had a number of high-profile romantic relationships but did not marry until her mid-60s. Her husband was David Bale, a British businessman, an animal rights activist, and the father of the actor Christian Bale.
10: Steinem told NPR they spent just 3 years together before he died of brain cancer.
13: I think that I came into his life to help him out of life, and he came into my life to make me live in the present, because I live in the future otherwise.
9: Steinem's career shows the evolution of feminism in society. In her early days, she was considered radical. By her later years, in 2013, she received the Presidential Medal of Freedom from President Obama. She lived long enough to see huge changes in abortion rights. She had an illegal abortion at the age of 22. Later, the Supreme Court established abortion as a constitutional right and then took it away.
10: She told NPR she did not believe her work on reproductive justice was in vain.
13: One thing I've learned over time, over and over again, that politics and deep change and, you know, everything we're trying to do is like a tree. And too often we think the tree grows from the top, from Congress. Trees grow from the bottom.
10: By everyday people in their communities.
9: In Massachusetts, a jury is deadlocked in the murder trial of Lindsay Clancy.
10: Clancy is standing trial for killing her three children in 2023. Her defense has never denied that, but says her actions were caused by serious postpartum psychosis. Jurors told the judge twice they could not reach a unanimous decision, but the judge told them to keep going. This raises the possibility that this high-profile case could end in a mistrial.
9: Deborah Becker from member station WBUR has been covering this trial and joins us to talk about this. Good morning.
14: Good morning.
9: What is happening to try to move the jury along in this rather complicated case?
14: Well, yesterday was the fifth day of deliberation, still no verdict. So the judge took the step of issuing formal instructions, telling the jurors to keep trying. This is a legal procedure called Toohey-Rodriguez instructions in Massachusetts, and it's designed basically to break an impasse. Judge William Sullivan told the jurors that they know the case best and should try to reach consensus.
15: There is no reason to suppose that the case will ever be submitted to 12 persons more intelligent, more impartial, or more competent to decide it.
14: These are sort of a final step before a mistrial might be declared, and that's according to John Thompson, a criminal defense attorney who's not involved in this case.
16: It's the last-ditch effort to salvage a verdict out of the trial.
9: So the judge is reassuring them, you are the people who can do this, but what if they still can't agree?
14: Well, they've deliberated almost 30 hours so far. If they remain deadlocked today, the judge could then declare a mistrial. Attorney Thompson has dealt with cases like this and says it's a toss-up, really, as to whether jurors do come back with a verdict or remain divided.
16: As a group, they have to be unanimously persuaded to come to the same decision. So that's a hard thing to do, especially in a case like this.
14: Clancy's attorneys argued the insanity defense, saying that she acted in the grips of postpartum psychosis. So this whole trial essentially has been a debate about her mental state.
9: Yeah.
14: The jury's heard complex and sometimes bewildering testimony. Prosecutors say Clancy rationally planned to kill her children. They reminded the jury of many of the horrific details of the children's violent deaths, and they worked to convince them that she was sane.
9: What if we do get to the point of a mistrial? What happens then?
14: Then it's up to the district attorney to decide whether to retry the case. The DA isn't commenting on that at the moment. But Clancy's attorney, Kevin Reddington, told reporters outside court yesterday that he's prepared to defend her again if need be.
17: Yeah, I'm going to ask the judge. I have some motions to file. If they come back with a verdict, we'll see what it is. If they don't, I'm ready to try it next week.
9: What's it like to be around the courthouse as everybody waits and waits?
14: Yeah, it's very tense. Several jury members appeared to be really tired. Clancy's family members have been here throughout the trial. They also look wiped out. And after the judge read those instructions, Clancy's attorney put his hand on her shoulder and she leaned against him. Legal experts expect that we will likely know the outcome of this case later today.
9: Reporter Deb Becker from WBUR will be there whatever happens. Deb, thanks so much.
14: You're welcome.
9: If you or someone you know is in crisis or thinking about hurting yourself, you can call or text the Suicide and Crisis Lifeline. It is 988.

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5: 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I'm Michael Gatlinberger, filling in for Kent Fulmer. Coming up in 10 minutes on the Marketplace Morning Report, a look at right-to-work laws and why people living in states with those laws make less on average. That plus all the morning's business news here on 88.1 WVPE. A heat advisory remains in effect through this evening, with heat index values around 100 degrees expected this afternoon. Look for a 20% chance of showers and thunderstorms this afternoon, but otherwise mostly sunny with a high near 92.
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5: This is 88.1 WVPE. I'm Michael Gatlinberger, filling in for Kent Fulmer. Still to come on Morning Edition, former U.S. military officials are raising alarms about the exodus of experienced leaders from the Pentagon against the backdrop of the conflict with Iran and concerns over depleted stockpiles. A heat advisory remains in effect through this evening, with heat index values around 100 degrees expected this afternoon. Look for a 20% chance of showers and thunderstorms this afternoon, otherwise mostly sunny with a high near 92. Tonight, a 30% chance of showers and thunderstorms, mostly cloudy with a low around 72.
9: Hi, this is WVPE Membership Manager Tom Seibel. I would like to thank Jeanette and Bob Holton of Benton Harbor, Elizabeth Vandenberg of Niles, and Dale and Joanne Ingalls of South Bend. Thank you for your sustaining membership. 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
10: Full. Local media reported that at least 340 bodies were found nearby. Officials have logged DNA into a database, burying each corpse with a tag visible above the ground. That identifies the dead in case their DNA can be matched with a living relative. The police say more than 560 relatives of the missing have offered their DNA samples. Anil Thapa, an inspector with the Chitwan police, told the Associated Press,
11: "Then if DNA matches, we can extract the dead bodies from the ground."
10: Nepal's police say on X they've temporarily buried more than 880 bodies. Other nations are helping extract and process the DNA, says a spokesman for Nepal's Ministry of Foreign Affairs. They include, he says,
12: the 19-member forensic team from India, a 5-member specialized forensic team from China arrived yesterday. The disaster victim identification team of 6 individuals from Singapore has just arrived.
10: Spokesman Lok Bahadur Pordel Chetri added that
12: an additional Korean forensic team has also joined the work.
10: He says Nepal has requested more equipment to facilitate this grim task, including more bags for human remains. But some families have given up hope of finding their loved ones. So in Kathmandu, by the river of the revered Pashupatinath temple, a Hindu priest blows on a conch shell, a funeral rite to ward off evil. Mourners create effigies of the dead, stick figures made from bundles of holy kusha grass. They're bound in yellow cloth, inscribed with the name of the Hindu god Ram. One family lines up six of them. They're piled onto pyres with straw, garlanded with marigolds. Grieving male relatives with freshly shaven heads circle them three times, then set them alight from a flame flickering in a clay pot. Hindu priest Tulsi Prasad tells NPR producer Mamita Bhandari he's performed countless rituals like this recently. He says the souls of those who died in natural disasters are immortal. One of the men undertaking this symbolic cremation is Barendra Basnet. He says he too lost six family members. Only one was found, his sister-in-law, who washed up on a riverbank. And he's not alone. Another man at the Hindu temple declines to give his name. He points to the other side of the riverbank, also full of people performing the same symbolic ritual. Yesterday, he says, it was filled with people. And tomorrow, it may be full again. Dee Hadid, NPR News, with Mamita Bhandari in Kathmandu.
0: 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I'm Steve Inskeep.
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5: 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I'm Michael Gallenberger, filling in for Kent Fulmer. Still to come on Morning Edition, former U.S. military officials are raising alarms about the exodus of experienced leaders from the Pentagon against the backdrop of the conflict with Iran and concerns over depleted stockpiles. A heat advisory remains in effect through this evening, with heat index values around 100 degrees expected this afternoon. Look for a 20% chance of showers and thunderstorms this afternoon, otherwise mostly sunny with a high near 92. Tonight, a 30% chance of showers and thunderstorms, mostly cloudy with a low around 72.
9: 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I would like to thank Charles and Denise Kernott of Niles, Ann and Galen Scott of Winnemac, and Mark and Jewel Abram Copenhaver of South Bend. 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
13: From Marketplace in Washington, I'm Kimberly Adams. We're headed into Labor Day weekend, a celebration of America's labor movement and unions. But only about 10% of workers were in unions in 2025, according to the Bureau of Labor Statistics. State laws have a big impact on union membership, as well as worker wages more broadly. A new report from the Economic Policy Institute finds people who live in right-to-work states make nearly 7% less on average than people who live in states without right-to-work laws. That wage gap has more than doubled in the last decade. Marketplace's Samantha Fields has more.
15: 26 states have so-called right-to-work laws. Kentucky was the last to pass one in 2017.
16: Right-to-work is kind of a misnomer.
15: Elise Gould at the Economic Policy Institute says these laws do not offer workers any job protections.
16: Instead, what they do is prohibit any requirement that workers covered by a union contract either join the union or contribute toward the cost of union representation.
15: Which makes unionizing harder. In states with right-to-work laws, just 6% of workers are in a union, versus 16% in states without these laws. And salaries are lower on average, especially for women and Black and Hispanic workers, says Kyle Moore at the Century Foundation.
17: A lot of that comes down to what unions do for folks, right? Black workers often see a greater benefit from having a union than white workers because the private market is often unfair to Black workers.
15: But Gould at EPI says the right-to-work laws themselves are just one factor.
16: Non-right-to-work states are more likely to have higher minimum wages. They're more likely to have restrictions on non-compete agreements or pay transparency policies.
15: And she says those policies are likely also contributing to higher wages for workers in those states. I'm Samantha Fields for Marketplace.
13: Let's do the numbers. Dow, S&P, and NASDAQ futures are up in the 0 to 5 tenths% range, with the Dow future up 230 points. The 10-year Treasury yield is down at 4.74%. And the number of first-time unemployment claims last week just came in, 206,000, an increase of 2,000 from the week before. We have a weekly newsletter that goes out every Friday. You can get the best of Marketplace straight to your inbox. Sign up today to get it tomorrow. We have explainers and analysis on the economic news of the week. 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And by Horizon 3, bringing the attacker's perspective to cybersecurity by helping organizations autonomously test, fix, and verify their defenses against AI-powered threats. Horizon3.ai. And by VantageScore, the predictive credit score that helps lenders accurately assess an additional 33 million consumers using accurate, alternative, and trended data. VantageScore.com. Tomorrow, in the much-anticipated jobs report from the Bureau of Labor Statistics, one number to watch is the labor force participation rate. That's the percent of people that could be working who either have jobs or are looking for jobs. And it has dropped in the past few months to its lowest point since the depth of the pandemic. Some people exit the labor force because they want to, but some do it because they have to, which is why we're launching a new series today to tell their stories called Clocked Out.
18: My name is Brian O'Connell, and I'm 72 years old. I'm a retired Air Force aviator. I then became an Air Force junior ROTC instructor. So I taught for over 8 years, and then my eyesight started going south. I was diagnosed with glaucoma while I was still on active duty in the Air Force. And then about, 15 years after I was diagnosed, I had a pressure spike, and that's when I experienced immediate vision loss. In early 2016, I realized that I didn't think that I was going to be able to continue to teach. So at the end of the school year, I retired. It was very difficult to step away because it was not on my terms. I really enjoyed what I was doing as a teacher. I enjoyed the daily interaction with the students. I enjoyed the extracurricular activities that I was part of. Things were a little dark and sometimes, and I started avoiding just being around other people who I knew because I was not able to see their faces, and therefore I felt uncomfortable. Until one day, my wife was reading a letter to the editor to the local newspaper from a veteran who wrote in about a program the Department of Veterans Affairs offers, the VA, called the Blind Rehabilitation Center. It's a service to basically teach veterans how to deal with that, technology and orientation and mobility and life skills. I learned a tremendous amount. In 2022, my friend and former fellow instructor told me that the guy who replaced me was also going to retire, and there was no one who was going to replace him. And so I said to him, almost without thinking too hard about it, if you don't mind a blind guy coming back, I'll come back and I'll teach. I came back and started teaching in January of 2023. My process was different, but the result was the same. I was their teacher, I was their instructor. My fellow instructor and I were teammates again. We taught together for another 2.5 years until he was ready to retire. And at that point, I said, hey man, we'll go out together, and this time it's on my terms.
13: 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In Washington, I'm Kimberly Adams with the Marketplace Morning Report. 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
21: Good morning. The man President Trump appointed to lead the Army resigned with a warning. He said Defense Secretary Pete Hegseth is arbitrarily firing.
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1: 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It's Thursday, September 3rd. This day in 1783, the U.S. and Britain agreed to, quote, forget all past misunderstandings and differences, ending the Revolutionary War. The news is next.
2: Live from NPR News in Washington, I'm Windsor Johnston. A new assessment of the deadly floods in Nepal and Tibet says there were warning signs days before part of a glacier collapsed into a valley. The section of ice was about 3,000 feet wide, sending a fast-moving wall of water, ice, and debris some 80 miles downstream. NPR's Dia Hadid reports more than 1,200 people were killed and about 4,000 are still missing.
3: The assessment was by a consortium that looks at risk data in the high mountains. Scientists looked at publicly available satellite imagery and found melting had sped up on the glacier, a sign it was unstable, and there was an indication of a crack in the bedrock. One report author, Jakob Steiner, told NPR that their rapid assessment showed it's possible to develop an early warning system.
4: We could have seen indications that things are changing and could have been at least alert.
3: The report says there's still a risk of more flash flooding because of potentially unstable masses of rock and ice that remain on the glacier. Dia Hadid, NPR News.
2: The Trump administration's oil agreements with Venezuela are raising new questions about the country's political and economic future. The deals deepen Washington's ties with acting President Delcy Rodriguez following the U.S. capture of her predecessor, Nicolas Maduro. John Otis reports on how Venezuelans are responding.
5: People now, it's really quite jarring to see their current president cozying up to Trump and to Chevron. Now, critics claim that new oil deals are the result of Trump's gunboat diplomacy after removing Maduro and are therefore unconstitutional. But others say Venezuela needs the foreign investment. The oil industry is in terrible shape and is pumping just one third of what was produced back in the 1990s.
2: John Otis reporting. An international financial group is warning that artificial intelligence could pose new risks to global markets. NPR's Jenna McLaughlin reports the warning came as world leaders wrapped up the G20 summit in Asheville, North Carolina this week.
6: While the war in Ukraine and ongoing trade battles between the U.S. and Canada made headlines during the G20 summit this week, the looming danger of increasingly advanced AI models also featured heavily on the program. Ahead of the discussions, members of the Financial Stability Board, an international body that monitors global markets, warned that the speed of digital attacks in the age of AI could undermine confidence in the stability of highly interconnected global financial systems. The author suggests firms will need to patch vulnerabilities much faster and prepare for the possibility of breaches impacting large swaths of the financial system at once. Meanwhile, tech companies urge global leaders not to restrict innovation due to what they described as theoretical harms. Jen McLaughlin, NPR News.
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8: This is WVPE News. I'm Michael Gallenberger. A group of faith leaders is calling on Microsoft to give the community more money as it builds its Granger data center. WVPE's Jeff Peretz reports.
9: We Make Indiana will hold an unusual press conference Thursday to dramatize their cause. Part of the media event will happen on a Transpo bus as Transpo shrinks routes amid recent funding cuts. The nonprofit group of clergy and faith leaders say that since the Indiana General Assembly has exempted data centers from sales tax, saving them hundreds of millions of dollars a year, Microsoft should enter into a fair share agreement to pay into a community fund. The group includes Ken Miller Riemann, pastor at Prince of Peace of the Brethren on the corner of Cleveland and Ironwood in South Bend.
10: Frankly, the state government is robbing from our families in order to give to the super rich corporations building data centers in St. Joe County. So we want our county leaders to stand up and fight for us to win a fair share agreement.
9: Riemann says

0: county official and a Microsoft public relations representative recently met with the group at his church, but what they were offering, some occasional grants to nonprofits, isn't enough. Jeff Parrott, WVPE News.
1: If you're trying to take advantage of Indiana residents looking for help after recent disasters, don't. That's the message Indiana Attorney General Todd Rokita delivered Wednesday as he launched a series of lawsuits against contractors he believes are overcharging people in crisis. Ben Thorpe has more.
2: The Attorney General's office has filed multiple lawsuits and investigations into alleged wrongdoing in communities impacted by flooding and storms. In one case, Rokita says a woman was pressured to spend her entire retirement savings to clear some trees by an out-of-state company. Rokita says he wants to send a message.
3: We are going after you. This isn't the end. This isn't the culmination of a bunch of investigative time. This is the beginning of what we're going to file.
2: The AG's office is primarily bringing civil cases against contractors. People who believe they've encountered a scammer or been taken advantage of are encouraged to contact IndianaConsumer.com. I'm Ben Thorpe in Indianapolis.
1: In 2 months, Michigan voters will decide if they want to totally rewrite the state's constitution. Every 16 years, Michigan voters are asked if they want to call a state constitutional convention or CONCON. A coalition made up of various business, union, academic, and political groups is urging Michiganders to vote no. Former Democratic Congressman Dan Kildee admits Michigan's constitution could use a few changes, but not this way.
4: And if there are a handful of reforms that many of us could agree on, buried in them would be a number of reforms or changes that would be a reflection of very narrow special interests.
1: A no campaign spokesman says the vast majority of Michiganders are unaware this issue's even on the November ballot. This is WVPE News.
5: It's Morning Edition from NPR News. I'm Michelle Martin.
6: And I'm Steve Inskeep. The U.S. military has been taking fire from within.
5: Defense Secretary Pete Hegseth has dismissed a stream of senior officers since the early days of the Trump administration. They include many officers who are women or black and people of all backgrounds with deep combat experience. This week, the Secretary of the Army resigned. He's an official appointed by President Trump who had defended many of the officers. Current military officers have been silent about all this as their role requires, but former officers often express their point of view, and in a moment we'll hear from Peter Corelli, who served almost 40 years.
6: NPR's Quill Lawrence has been following all of this and has an assessment. Quill, good morning.
7: Good morning.
6: What's driving all the departures?
7: Hegseth hasn't offered explanations publicly for any of these firings. He has said separately that he's ridding the military of DEI hires and woke. The Army's top civilian leader, Dan Driscoll, also appointed by President Trump, resigned this week, and this has been a long time coming. Driscoll's close with Vice President J.D. Vance. Both are Iraq vets. They met at Yale Law School, and that may be part of why he was so prominent in the first months of this administration. But when Defense Secretary Pete Hegseth accidentally leaked U.S. battle details to a journalist, Signalgate, there was speculation that Driscoll might replace him, and the tension has been building really ever since.
6: Okay, so there might have been this sort of personal tension, but was Driscoll also defending the uniformed services against Hegseth?
7: We know of a couple of cases where that went public. It may have been in many more cases, but Hegseth has sacked more than 10 generals. He's also been quite unusually reaching down into the promotion lists to effectively end the careers of people who had already been carefully vetted. Many of those people have been black or female officers or generals who were just seemed to be tainted merely by serving with distinction under the Biden administration. Hmm. I've reached out to Driscoll. I haven't heard back from him, but at least in one congressional hearing, he went to bat for a general who'd been removed. And we know from a person close to Driscoll, who wasn't authorized to speak publicly, that Driscoll did have a final meeting with President Trump, where he told him that Hegseth's arbitrary firings are making it harder to modernize the military because really good people are getting fired and it's hollowing out the senior ranks. And he also told Trump that the U.S. is losing the Iran war, that the war is draining the U.S. stockpiles of missiles, and then Driscoll handed in his resignation.
6: I'm glad you mentioned the war with Iran. What do all these personnel changes mean for ongoing operations?
7: Yeah, like you say, this is happening while the country is at war. And besides Iran, the administration is marking a year now since it started simply blowing up boats that are coming from South America on the suspicion that they're carrying drugs, killing the sometimes unarmed people on board with no trial, no warning. Admiral Alvin Halsey was the head of SOUTHCOM, Southern Command, a year ago when these boat strikes began, and he resigned about 2 years before his term was up. Halsey was among a tiny number of black flag officers. He's never spoken publicly about why he resigned. But now the administration was saying that this year of boat strikes has reduced the amount of drugs entering the U.S. They haven't offered evidence to support that. But it's worth noting that these strikes started as part of a buildup that toppled Venezuelan leader Nicolas Maduro. That operation was almost too quick to even call it a war. But a number of senior former military officials have said they think that President Trump came away from that thinking that everything always goes to plan and wars and regime changes can be easy. And now the war in Iran is into its seventh month, and there's a lot of turmoil within the ranks of the U.S. military.
6: NPR's Quil Lawrence, thanks so much. Really appreciate it.
7: Thank you.
6: Our retired officer who's been watching the dismissals with concern is General Peter Corelli. He served for almost 40 years, including multiple tours in Iraq and as vice chief of staff of the Army. General Corelli, welcome.
8: It's good to be with you.
6: What patterns, if any, do you see in these firings and retirements and denials of promotion?
8: Well, there are many patterns, but the one that concerns me most is the injustice seems to fall the hardest on women in the service. We worked very, very hard to ensure that women were represented at the highest ranks of our service.
6: We know, based on the numbers, that a lot of women have been targeted for firings, but why is it hitting them harder?
8: Well, you know, a woman competing for a star today has to build a record at least as strong as her male peers. With fewer of those opportunities available to her, she's under more scrutiny with less margin for a single mistake, and often while carrying burdens at home that her male counterparts have never had to answer for.
6: What else is happening through these firings? What message is being sent to the military as a whole?
8: You have to agree and not speak truth to power, which I think is very, very important. We take an oath to support and defend the Constitution against all enemies, foreign and domestic. And I worry that this pattern will discourage folks from speaking up when they don't agree or they receive an unlawful order.
6: Is this like any previous set of firings you can recall from your almost four decades in the service?
8: Not that I can recall. I cannot. I mean, there surely have been secretaries of defenses who have fired officers. I look back on my experience and I can remember three or four or five. But you know, what's always been different with those firings is we have been told why they were fired. I don't know a single instance now that we have been told why those officers were fired.
6: What is important about that?
8: Well, I think it's very important because it says that we're holding officers accountable. But
6: oh, wait a minute. Wait, I want to understand what you're saying. Why is it important to give a reason for the firing? Is it because you want to show that the firing was for something that was done and not because, say, of their political orientation?
8: Right. Or that they don't agree with policies that that are being implemented.
6: How would you describe the force that's being created then by the people who were left behind?
8: Well, I worry about that force. I really worry about that force. And, you know, like I said, the message to every officer still serving seems to me to be unmistakable. You know, your professional military advice is now a liability. Tell the secretary what he wants to hear or clean up your office. It seems to be the message.
6: Did allowing women into combat, which is something that I believe happened on your watch during your time in the military, make the military any less effective?
8: No, it didn't. The fact of the matter is women were in combat the entire time we were in Iraq and Afghanistan. We had medics that we absolutely needed in Iraq and Afghanistan that were women who, you know, under old doctrine would have been behind the forward edge of the battlefield. But there was no forward edge of the battlefield in Iraq and Afghanistan. And without those women out there treating soldiers who were wounded, we would have had serious issues.
6: General, what are the risks, if any, of purging the force when there is a shooting war on?
8: when you let these people go, when you don't get them promoted, when they're forced out of the service, this isn't like going into a company and taking out folks and you go find others to fill those slots. There is no one to fill those slots. There is no one to fill those slots. If you promote from below, okay, you're promoting people with little experience. And that's what you lose here, is you lose folks that have been in the service for, you know, 30 years, 35 years, who have a tremendous amount of experience that is absolutely critical when fighting the wars that we're fighting today. So, and preparing for the wars of the future.
9: General Peter Corelli served for almost 40 years in the U.S. Army. General, thanks so much.
8: Thank you.
5: The world will soon cross a dangerous climate change threshold. That's according to a new report from the United Nations. It warns that countries will need to prepare for worsening disasters, as NPR's Lauren Sommer reports.
10: Back in 2015, countries came together to tackle climate change. They agreed to try to limit warming to 1.5 degrees Celsius, which is 2.7 degrees Fahrenheit, compared to pre-industrial temperatures. That threshold has big impacts, like more intense storms and hotter heat waves. But if the planet gets hotter than that, the impacts get much worse. This week, United Nations officials admitted the world is not going to limit warming to 1.5 degrees.
11: At this point, it's our projection that avoidance is near impossible.
10: Inger Andersen is executive director of the United Nations Environment Program, which put out the report. She says the world will hit 1.5 degrees within a few years, most likely.
11: This is the legacy of our own inaction. Across the globe, extreme heat waves already proving that climate impacts will strike faster, hit harder, and last longer, costing more lives and causing deeper disruptions.
10: Andersen says the damage will be particularly bad for some of the world's most vulnerable countries. Low-lying islands will face flooding from sea level rise, as well as coastal cities. More intense droughts could affect food supplies around the world. Now, the question is how long the world will stay hotter than 1.5 degrees Celsius. The UN says a best-case scenario is 1.8 degrees by the end of the century. That's if countries follow through on their promises to cut emissions from burning fossil fuels. But right now, even 1.8 degrees doesn't look likely because countries are way behind on those goals.
11: If we were to bypass 1.8, then getting back down to 1.5 will be extremely difficult.
10: Limiting how long the planet is hotter than 1.5 degrees comes down to renewable energy, the UN report says. Countries need to rapidly shift away from fossil fuels and scale up solar and wind so carbon emissions fall to zero. Even then, the report finds that more is needed, like sucking emissions right out of the atmosphere. That's the only way to make up for what Andersen calls climate procrastination. Lauren Sommer, NPR News.

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4: 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I'm Michael Gallenberger, filling in for Kent Fulmer. Still to come on Morning Edition, Social Security benefits could see major cuts in about 6 years unless Congress acts. But the issue's getting little attention ahead of the midterms.
5: The people who we elect to the United States Senate in November are almost certainly going to be the ones in the Senate in 2032 deciding what to do with Social Security.
4: More on efforts to increase awareness of this looming crisis coming up around 9:34. 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Look for a 20% chance of showers and thunderstorms this afternoon, otherwise mostly sunny and hot with a high near 92, heat index values up to 100.
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8: I'm Michelle Martin.
9: And I'm Leila Fadel. Some of the biggest names in music, all of them women, performed at the Daisy Chain Fields Festival in Irvine, California this past weekend. Grammy-winning singer-songwriter Olivia Rodrigo headlined and created the festival. She performed with Chapel Roan, Doechii, Sarah McLachlan, Stevie Nicks. It was to raise money for nonprofits focused on women's and girls' rights. All the big names volunteered their time, and no surprise, it sold out in 30 minutes. At the end of the night, she made a promise to the crowd.
10: See you next year!
9: I spoke with Rodrigo about what it was like bringing her vision to life.
11: I mean, it was incredible. The whole thing was just joyful from start to finish. Obviously, Saturday was beyond my wildest dreams, and getting to sing with Stevie Nicks and Sarah McLachlan and Alanis Morissette, and getting to see all these girls really sharing in this experience and building this community. Like, I saw a woman breastfeeding her baby underneath a tree. I was like, this is exactly what I envisioned it to be. But also, I mean, all of the proceeds of the festival, you raised $20 million, which is so insane. I'm so proud of that. And all of those proceeds are going to these women's charities and repro health groups. And so I got to learn about them over the past year and kind of talk to the founders and the people who are on the front lines of these issues. And that was such a joy, too. So the whole thing was just magnificent.
9: Now, Sarah McLachlan was in the lineup. She also co-founded the Lilith Fair back in the 90s. And you said that inspired this festival and what it did to show that you can have more than one woman and people will come and see them with Daisy Chain Fields Festival. Were you out to prove something? Was this the right moment because of what's going on politically in the country? Why now?
11: Totally. I mean, Lilith Fair definitely was a huge inspiration. I really think that Sarah and her generation really broke down so many barriers so that girls my age could really thrive in the music industry and feel protected. I think it was really important for me to do this festival right now because I just think we're so discouraged right now. I think that the people who want to keep us down are really relying on us feeling alone and overwhelmed. And I think the antidote to that is joy and community.
9: What do you mean by the people trying to keep us down?
11: Oh, you know, just people who are trying to strip us of our rights. And at the time of Lilith Fair, women had more bodily autonomy in America than they do now.
9: You performed your single, Serena Joy, on the stage at this festival for the first time. That song is named for a character in Handmaid's Tale, Margaret Atwood's novel. What is the message of the song?
11: It was just kind of based on the principle that a threat to one person's human rights is a threat to all of our human rights.
9: Yeah.
11: That's something that I think about a lot watching so much of the sadness and destruction go on in the world. I think even in terms of reproductive health care, like it's easy for someone in my position to be like, well, I live in California and, you know, I obviously have means. And so this is not really going to affect me that much. But I think that's a really dangerous, vicious cycle because, you know, I think that the slope is really slippery when rights start being taken away. It's terrifying for us all.
9: I've heard that sentiment across a lot of different things, including immigration, mm-hmm. which started with only segments of the country's population and then expanded. And you were dragged into the center of that when DHS used one of your songs, All American Bitch, as the soundtrack to a video of ICE agents detaining people last fall. And you were mad. You made that clear online. Tell me about seeing that when you heard your song being used in that way and how you reacted, maybe how it impacted what you did after that.
11: Oh my God. It was just awful to see a song that I wrote about feeling trapped in like a misogynistic box that we put women in

0: to see that song being put to these just grotesque, cruel scenes of ICE raids. It was awful. Looking back at it now, also, I think that sort of a little bit of a tool that they use, picking fights with pop stars, is a great distraction, you know, while they do kind of other other really awful, awful things.
1: I want to talk about your latest album also. You seem pretty sad for a girl that's so in love.

0: song could ever say. You take us through a journey of both the euphoria and the terror of love. What inspired that?
1: I was really obsessed with this idea of limerence.
0: Yeah. I know what you mean, yep.
1: Yeah, just how limerence sort of drives you totally insane. And it's like obviously a great feeling to really fall in love with someone so deeply, but it also kind of makes you like lose touch with reality. And I thought that that was a really beautiful sort of concept and something interesting to write about. And I just read this book, Simple Passion by Annie Ernaux. And that is about her like having an affair and just like totally losing it in the midst of the affair. And I thought that that was inspiring. And, you know, haven't we all been there?
0: Right. I mean, you do put words to the kinds of things maybe we don't want to admit out loud when we're going completely insane around love, even toxic love. Mm. There's like a confessional quality to some of the lyrics.

0: When you sit down to write, is there ever anything like, yeah, you won't write about?
1: You know, I'm sure. I can't think of anything off the top of my head, but I really try to write from a place that's just for me. You know what I mean? I love writing songs. And even if nobody heard the songs, I would still write them. And so I try to always maintain that sort of sanctity of creation. And then I sort of think about the way that they're going to reverberate into the world after.
0: Olivia Rodrigo, fresh out of her first Daisy Chain Fields Festival. Thank you for speaking with me.
1: Oh, thanks so much for having me. It's an honor.
0: And Olivia Rodrigo is on her Unravel tour later this month. This is NPR News.
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3: 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I'm Michael Gatlinburger, filling in for Kent Fulmer. Coming up at 9:45 on Marketplace Tech, how the AI revolution could affect the country's tax system. A heat advisory remains in effect through this evening, with heat index values around 100 degrees expected this afternoon. Look for a 20% chance of showers and thunderstorms this afternoon as well, otherwise mostly sunny with a high near 92. And tonight, a 30% chance of showers and thunderstorms, otherwise mostly cloudy with a low around 72.
4: Live from NPR News in Washington, I'm Dave Mattingly. More than 1,200 people are now confirmed dead in Nepal along the border with Tibet following last week's glacier collapse and flash flooding. Feminist icon Gloria Steinem has died in New York City. NPR's Christian Wright says Steinem was a pivotal voice and a longstanding presence in the modern women's rights movement.
5: Gloria Steinem will long be remembered as an enduring symbol of the women's movement. For more than a half century, she advocated for feminist causes, helping women gain meaningful progress toward equality at home, in the workplace, and other aspects of American society. Steinem fought for abortion rights and shared that she had one herself. She advocated for pay equality, women in politics, and against domestic violence. Her activism changed American life. Steinem started out as a journalist, notably reporting undercover to expose conditions inside New York's Playboy Club in 1963. She co-founded Ms. Magazine, a feminist publication, a radical idea at the time. Steinem wrote books and essays and continued her work well into old age. She died peacefully at home in New York. Gloria Steinem was 92. Kristen Wright, NPR News.
4: Japanese scientist Hideki Shirakawa, who shared the Nobel Prize in Chemistry in the year 2000, has died. He was 90 years old. His work helped to demonstrate plastic could conduct electricity. This is NPR News.
3: This is WVPE News. I'm Michael Gatlinburger. An Elkhart judge on Wednesday dismissed all charges against a woman who spent 19 years in prison after she was wrongfully convicted in a 2000 homicide. WVPE's Jeff Parrott reports that her advocates are now calling for an independent investigation into other convictions built by the disgraced detective who led her case.
6: Iris Seabolt was convicted of the 2000 murder of A.J. Williams, who owned a restaurant in Elkhart at the time. A jury found that she and two co-defendants robbed and beat Williams to death. After Seabolt was released from prison on parole in 2022, she filed for post-conviction relief with the help of Notre Dame's Exoneration Justice Clinic. Their lawyers and researchers ultimately proved that Elkhart detectives, led by Stephen Rizzutko, coerced and bribed false confessions out of witnesses who testified at Seabolt's trial. Court records show they did it to deflect attention away from a different female suspect that Rizzutko had been paying for sex. Rizzutko so far has been involved in four proven wrongful convictions in Elkhart. He died by suicide in 2019. In a statement, Exoneration Justice Clinic founder James J. Garule called for an independent counsel to investigate all post-conviction relief cases involving Rizzutko's work. Jeff Parrott, WVPE News.
3: Gas prices are climbing just as many Michigan residents prepare to hit the road for Labor Day weekend. WKAR's Leanne Town reports the national average is expected to top $4 a gallon for the first time ever on the holiday.
7: Michigan drivers are paying about $4.11 a gallon on average heading into Labor Day weekend, with Lansing prices sitting about a penny higher. Gas Buddy petroleum analyst Patrick DeHaan says holiday gas prices are on track to set a record nationwide.
8: The national average has never been above $4 a gallon on Labor Day.
7: DeHaan says Michigan prices are about 84 cents higher than they were at this time last year. While prices dropped nearly 20 cents a gallon over the past week, he says new tensions involving the U.S. and Iran, along with attacks on Russian oil facilities, are keeping pressure on global oil markets. Drivers traveling toward Grand Rapids or south into Indiana may find lower prices. Despite higher cost, DeHaan says gasoline demand is only slightly down. For WKAR News, I'm Leanne Town.
3: This is WVPE News.
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10: 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I'm Michelle Martin.
11: And I'm Steve Inskeep. The Social Security Trust Fund is running out of reserves. We have heard this story before. Congress tends to make some tweak, but this is a big one, because if Congress were to do nothing in about 6 years, payments to beneficiaries would be cut. And that would be devastating for seniors all over this country who rely on the money. NPR's Ashley Lopez reports it's not something that's getting much attention this election year.
12: 6 years sounds like a lot of time. But when you think of how much time it takes to fix a big budget problem with complicated politics, it's really not. Bill Sweeney with the AARP says that is, unless you're a member of Congress.
13: I'm not super confident that they're going to clear the decks and focus on something that's 6 years away. It's not very long for regular folks, but for Congress, it could be almost a lifetime.
12: Fixing Social Security will likely involve cutting benefits for some Americans or raising taxes on higher earners. These are decisions that could come with political blowback. And Sweeney points out that some of the people who will be making those decisions are currently running for office, particularly candidates who are running for six-year terms.
13: The people who we elect to the United States Senate in November are almost certainly going to be the ones in the Senate in 2032 deciding what to do with people's Social Security. And the fact that it's not coming up very often in the debates or in the questions, I think, is a serious failing.
12: Because candidates aren't talking about this, Sweeney is worried that the public is pretty much in the dark about what's happening.
14: America is completely unready for a national conversation about what it's going to take in order to make that program financially solvent after the trust fund runs dry in 2032.
12: That's Rich Tao with Engages. He's been moderating focus groups with swing voters for the past 3 months and is asked about this. And what he found is that voters understand very little. Many conflate what's happening now with their long-running fears that Social Security will not be there for them when they're ready to retire. Margaret in Pennsylvania, who agreed to take part in the focus groups on the condition her last name would not be used, is one of these voters.
15: Because I'm worried. Not only for myself, but for my son, is there going to be anything there to help myself or, as I said, my son when it comes time for retirement?
12: Rich Tao says both parties need to do a better job of educating the public about what actually is happening, because they're going to need them to weigh in at some point.
14: Because this isn't the kind of policy you can sneak past voters. In order to fix the program, someone has to pay. And you can't cut benefits without people noticing. You can't increase FICA taxes without people noticing. So if there isn't buy-in and an acceptance of the looming crisis in Social Security, it's impossible to fix this.
12: Andrew Biggs with the American Enterprise Institute, a right-leaning think tank in Washington, says the biggest hurdle to all this, though, is that Congress always has the option to do nothing.
16: There's no requirement that Congress act at any given time. They can always choose to kick the can down the road.
12: And they have a lot of incentives to keep doing that. He says any solution to Social Security will have a significant impact on at least some voters.
16: Each year Congress fails to act, the problem gets larger. And as the problem gets larger, that increases the incentives for them not to act. So you get this cycle where the worse the problem gets, the less Congress wants to talk about it.
12: Of course, not doing anything would also have a big impact. According to the Social Security Trustees report, if Congress doesn't act, payments are expected to be 22% lower starting at the end of 2032. Ashley Lopez, NPR News.
10: The U.S. is not the only country headed towards elections in a few months. Israelis vote at the end of October. Relations between the two countries are on the rocks. The Trump administration has been showing signs of frustration with Israel. And as NPR's Daniel Estrin reports from Tel Aviv, the feeling is mutual.
17: Israelis tend to love President Trump for his pro-Israel stance. But many are not happy he called a truce this summer with Iran. I like Trump, says meat seller Yossi Radinsky. But his judgment wasn't right. He says Trump and Israeli Prime Minister Benjamin Netanyahu had a plan to defeat Iran, and they didn't finish the job. In an outdoor market, an Israeli man blows the shofar, the ram's horn, a call for introspection ahead of the Jewish New Year beginning next week. Israeli shopper Noy Moore, a mother of four, reflects on Trump. Every morning he wakes up with a new crazy idea, she says. Suddenly he'll say, Iran, I'll bomb you. And the next day he'll say, let's make a deal. He's not stable. Can you rely on him? No. When Trump announced the truce agreement with Iran this summer, Netanyahu's coalition partners said they wouldn't be bound by it. Israel was sidelined during the negotiations. Netanyahu told reporters he wasn't aware of the details of the deal when it was reached. And here's what he said about his relationship with Trump. We often see things eye to eye, and there are times we see less eye to eye, Netanyahu said. Another disagreement has been on Gaza. Trump wants to advance a plan for Hamas disarmament. Netanyahu said he rejects the plan. Netanyahu has also rejected U.S. calls to limit Israeli attacks in Gaza. Israeli strikes have increased, including bombing Hamas munitions depots. That drew a rebuke at the United Nations Security Council from Nikolai Mladenov from Trump's Board of Peace.
18: Will another strike on a munitions depot stop Hamas from rearming or tightening its grip on Gaza? It will not. It only delays the demilitarization.
17: Netanyahu wants to appear defiant to hard-right Israeli voters ahead of October elections. But that's complicating Trump's efforts to rein in Israeli strikes throughout the Middle East, says former Israeli diplomat in the U.S., Alon Pinkas.
19: I think it's a major shift.
17: Netanyahu used to campaign for re-election by touting his close ties with Trump. But Trump hasn't endorsed Netanyahu for the October elections. Netanyahu is trailing in the polls behind his centrist challenger. Former diplomat Pinkas speculates Trump is hearing this message from his advisors.
19: You thought you have a partner in Netanyahu. Apparently you don't. There are things that Israel could have done to make you look better, and Netanyahu refused to do that because of his own political calculations. And so why should you bend backwards and help him? Screw him. Let's work with the next prime minister.
17: On the backdrop of these rocky relations is escalating Israeli settler violence in the occupied West Bank that's affecting U.S. citizens. A Palestinian-American family's home has been besieged, and an American news crew from NBC was attacked. Israel still hasn't made any arrests. Daniel Estrin, NPR News, Tel Aviv.

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1: This is 88.1 WVPE. I'm Michael Gallenberger, filling in for Kent Fulmer. Still to come on Morning Edition, GE Appliances is leaning heavily into artificial intelligence to improve quality and efficiency on the factory floor. A heat advisory remains in effect through this evening, with heat index values around 100 degrees expected this afternoon. Look for a 20% chance of showers and thunderstorms this afternoon as well. Otherwise, mostly sunny today with a high near 92. Tonight, a 30% chance of showers and thunderstorms, mostly cloudy with a low around 72.
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7: Good morning, I'm Steve Inskeep. Boaters on the biggest lake in British Columbia discovered a new island. They were shocked, and even more shocked, when it disappeared. A missing island. Scientists have now relocated it. It seems to be a kind of carpet of trees, longer than a football field and woven together. That mass of trees broke off from the shoreline, and it floats. It's made of wood. It's like a ship made by accident. It's Morning Edition.
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9: An AI future could bring major economic disruption, including job loss. And fewer paychecks can mean less federal tax revenue. Experts say now is the time to rethink that system for the age of AI. Marketplace's Future Effects correspondent David Brancaccio went to Akron, Ohio, once the rubber capital of the world, to see what an earlier tech transformation might tell us about the AI transition ahead.
11: I'm next to what used to be Bridgestone Tire headquarters in the city of Akron, Ohio, now repurposed in part into sleek condos. I'm with David Giffels, co-author of Wheels of Fortune, the story of rubber in Akron. Bridgestone, Firestone, Goodyear, Goodrich, General Tire were all here until...
12: In our book, there's a Firestone executive who just says flatly, the radial tire is the reason that rubber left Akron.
11: New technology, the radial tire out of Europe, lasts twice as long and gets better gas mileage. The old tire factories were set up to make the squishier bias-ply tires, not radials.
12: That single innovation had a triggering effect that devastated an entire town's industry and industrial identity and economic might.
11: Next town over is Barberton, where a cluster of smaller businesses now occupy what's left of the big Cyberling tire factory, which closed in 1980. Now, back then, the local paper conveyed the news of a town forced to freeze hiring because the plant shutdown erased $300,000 in tax revenue. And experts say our tax system, so heavily dependent on taxing human labor, could crack when AI does more of the work.
13: Less taxes on the reduced income can have all kinds of knock-on effects, and people cutting back on their spending, and then the whole economy can go through kind of recessionary crunch type period.
11: University of Virginia economist Lee Lockwood.
13: Most rich country governments, including the U.S., rely very heavily on labor taxation for much of their revenue.
11: Think about it. An AI agent doesn't pay income tax or Social Security, so where's the money going to come from? Now, some like taxing units of AI, like we tax gallons of gas, but figuring that tax will get harder as more AI computing switches from data centers to happening locally on your phone. Others want the government to cash in on AI corporate profits, either through taxes or stock. But what if AI profits never materialize?
14: I think those who say the current AI companies have no business model are right.
11: Bruce Schneier is a technology expert at Harvard's Kennedy School and author of Rewiring Democracy, How AI Will Transform Our Politics, Government, and Citizenship.
14: The Chinese are giving away their best models. If you are OpenAI or Anthropic, you have like 4 months to recover those hundreds of millions of dollars before your model is not the best model anymore. So nothing can sustain.
11: And if making AI doesn't produce profits, there may be big money to be made using it. We just don't know which companies will really score. One Nobel laureate in economics told me all of this argues for redoubling efforts to collect corporate tax in general.
9: That was Marketplace's David Brancaccio. I'm Megan McCarty-Carino, and that's Marketplace Tech. This is APM.
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16: Osage Nation parents are taking matters into their own hands after the tribe's language immersion school abruptly closed. They had to adjust with only a few days remaining before the new school year began. We'll hear how the closure is affecting the tribe's broader language revitalization efforts. That's on the next Native America Calling.
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1: 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I'm Michael Gallenberger, filling in for Kent Fulmer. Wastewater from the oil and gas industry ends up in injection wells deep underground. When those wells leak, toxic chemicals can bubble into drinking water, aquifers, and the surface, and it's happening across the country. How one small Ohio community is trying to deal with the fracking waste beneath their feet, that's coming up at 10 and On Point. Look for scattered showers and thunderstorms this afternoon with a high near 92.
7: It's Morning Edition from NPR News. I'm Steve Inskeep.
22: And I'm Michelle Martin. Good morning. American factories are under extraordinary pressure to be perfect. They have to turn out flawless products efficiently in order to compete with rivals overseas. It used to be up to people to get those results. Now manufacturers are leaning heavily on AI to up their game. NPR's Andrea Hsu reports.
23: At a GE appliances plant in Northwest Georgia, all kinds of advanced technology is at work. Autonomous vehicles delivering parts, robots gluing together glass cooktops, and a set of cameras working alongside people on the assembly line.
24: And we have these things everywhere out here.
23: Tony Gabbard is director of manufacturing operations. He explains these cameras have been trained to check for multiple things, if the right parts are on the right ovens, if everything's aligned. And if a problem's detected, the line shuts down and loud music plays.
24: And I can't remember what this zone, it may be Metallica or AC/DC.
23: Before the cameras, when they had people checking for errors, it took longer to respond.
24: You go, well, what's wrong? 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Well, this gets it right every time.
23: Now, the goal here has always been to minimize errors and equipment downtime and to ensure every cooking appliance passes inspection and makes it to the consumer problem-free.
24: It's a journey on perfection.
23: Now with AI, perfection seems almost within reach. Gabbert walks me over to a giant computer screen.
0: Oh, is this Brilliant Factory?
24: Latest and greatest.
23: Brilliant Factory is GE Appliance's data platform. It shows in granular detail how each one of the company's 9 plants is running down to the workstation. Tony Gabbert's boss, Bill Good, is visiting from company headquarters in Kentucky. He says he loves being able to see what's happening everywhere.
2: In the old days, I would call my plant manager and I'd say, how are you running today? Now I'll call them and say, why are you running so poorly?
24: And I've received those phone calls. Why is line one running so poorly?
23: Collecting data through cameras and sensors is something GE Appliances has worked on for years. But now, having AI to analyze that data and raise a red flag if something looks off, that's game-changing. AI will flag if the data shows that a motor is running hot, a sign that it might give out. They can schedule a repair and avoid an unexpected breakdown, which is ideal because halting an assembly line can cost upwards of $300 per minute.
3: The name of the game in manufacturing is speed. Speed at which you see the problem, speed at which you solve the problem.
23: Plant managers can now start their day with an AI-generated report on not just where there might be a problem, but how to solve that problem. Good says that has shrunk the gap between manufacturing veterans like him, who've seen every problem in the book, and someone who may only have 5 years experience. In fact,
3: it can outthink me.
23: This is coming from someone who's been in manufacturing for 4 decades. But Good is not worried AI will replace him, quite the opposite. He says, bottom line, AI is enabling GE Appliances to manufacture in America. Even with all this technology, the Georgia plant has not cut its workforce. They actually just added 600 new jobs as part of a major expansion.
3: At least in the foreseeable future, I don't see AI replacing large populations of humans.
23: Although the company is using AI to optimize staffing, they've been moving workers to different tasks as needed. They're also using AI to forecast market demand, which lets them make last-minute decisions about which models to make. Good says all of this helps GE Appliances, which is actually owned by the Chinese conglomerate Haier, to compete with cheaper imports.
3: You have to be faster, better, more flexible.
23: That's the only thing, he says, that neutralizes the threat. Andrea Hsu, NPR News, Lafayette, Georgia.
7: Some other news now. The NBA punished the Los Angeles Clippers for going around salary cap limits. The Clippers face a $30 million fine. Now, if you're the owner, Steve Ballmer, maybe you're rich enough not to care about $30 million, but you may well care that you are suspended and your team lost their first round draft pick for 5 years. NPR's Becky Sullivan reports.
4: Last September, a podcast by the investigative journalist Pablo Torre shook the NBA's world. The LA Clippers, he claimed, had made a shady deal with a company called Aspiration, meant to duck the NBA's salary cap in order to pay millions of extra dollars to their all-star forward Kawhi Leonard.
5: What I started doing was scour the internet for any mentions of Aspiration. Any appearances, tweets, quotes, Instagram posts, anything by Kawhi Leonard endorsing Aspiration. And this was hard to find.
4: This was big news. That kind of sham endorsement deal is banned under the league's salary cap rules. Torre's reporting won him a Pulitzer Prize and led the NBA to hire a law firm to run their own investigation. That month, team officials and Leonard himself denied breaking any rules.
25: I mean, the NBA is going to do their job. None of us did no wrongdoing. That's it. We invite the investigations.
4: The NBA and its players' union have long agreed to measures like the salary cap as ways to encourage competitive balance. In other words, to prevent rich owners with deep pockets from freely outspending cash-poor teams. The man who owns the Clippers is the former Microsoft CEO Steve Ballmer. In fact, he's by far the richest owner in the NBA, worth some $150 billion. His wife, Connie, is a financial supporter of NPR. In an interview with ESPN last September, Steve Ballmer denied the allegations of misconduct.
8: We, the Clippers, have abided by the salary cap circumvention rules because that's the right thing to do.
4: Yesterday, the league released findings from that investigation it opened and announced a historic punishment. The NBA's law firm found the Clippers had arranged off-court deals for Leonard with Aspiration and three other companies in violation of league rules. Three team officials, including Ballmer, will be suspended from all league and team activities for as long as a year. Leonard avoided suspension but must pay a $700,000 fine. He was traded this summer to the Toronto Raptors. The biggest blow to the Clippers as a team is the loss of draft picks, 5 years worth of first-round picks starting in 2029. In a statement, the Clippers said they, quote, vehemently reject the NBA's findings and accused the investigation of bias. The team said it will vigorously challenge the findings and penalties. Becky Sullivan, NPR News.
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10: I would throw it all away tonight now, when the walls start closing in. 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
7: 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I'm Steve Inskeep.
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11: 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I would like to thank Daniel Noss of South Bend, Larry and Jeannie Larson of Niles, Margot Green of Buchanan. 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
12: 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Flock lets police around the country track your car and can help determine whether you've committed a crime. Now the company is facing big-time backlash for what critics call excessive surveillance. The fight over Flock, next time on 1A.
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13: Where does wastewater from the oil and gas industry go? 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The problem is that water doesn't always stay where it's supposed to.
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26: These disposal companies were injecting water at depths of 4,000 foot down to 6,000 foot, and it migrated up to my wells that are 1,800 to 2,000 foot deep.
13: In the small Appalachian town of Marietta, Ohio, toxic brine is now threatening the local drinking water supply.
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13: I'm Meghna Chakrabarty. 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
1: Launched its war against Iran, and just 3 cents shy of the all-time high set back in 2022 following Russia's invasion of Ukraine. Rising diesel prices increase the cost of everything that moves by truck or train. It also raises the cost of operating farm equipment during the busy fall harvest season. Stock in the Campbell's Company fell after the soup and snack maker reported a drop in sales and profits. Campbell's is also cutting its dividend. And the U.S. trade deficit widened in July by 24% as imports rose and exports fell. Scott Horsley, NPR News, Washington.
2: Israel has demolished another Palestinian village in the occupied West Bank. Palestinian communities have faced increased displacement, as NPR's Daniel Estrin reports from Tel Aviv.
3: Israeli authorities on Wednesday demolished a small Palestinian herding community, razing homes to the ground and forcing roughly 70 residents to leave. That's according to an Israeli human rights group, which says 66 West Bank Palestinian communities have now been displaced since the October 7th attacks in 2023. The latest destroyed community was in an area Israel designates as a military firing zone. The Israeli military unit that carried out the displacement says it acted on the orders of Israel's political leadership. Also in the occupied West Bank, Israeli forces killed 2 young Palestinian men. It accused them of throwing cinder blocks at soldiers who were helping take back livestock, which Israeli settlers claimed as theirs. Daniel Estrin, NPR News, Tel Aviv.
2: The former leader of the Federal Emergency Management Agency says the Trump administration is no longer trying to dismantle the agency. NPR's Rebecca Hersher spoke with David Richardson in one of his first interviews since leaving the agency late last year.
4: Richardson took over at FEMA in May 2025.
5: I went there for 3 things: to get FEMA through hurricane season, either shut it down or drastically reduce its size, and essentially get it ready for rebranding. That's why I went.
4: He was at the agency for about 6 months and says during that time, the Trump administration changed course. And now the country's top disaster agency is here to stay. FEMA and the White House declined to answer questions from NPR about the administration's goals for the agency. Rebecca Hersher, NPR News.
2: On Wall Street, the Dow was up 314 points, the Nasdaq up 184. This is NPR News. Search and rescue operations are continuing more than a week after catastrophic flooding in Nepal and Tibet. More than 1,200 people are dead and more than 4,200 others are still missing, including about 900 workers believed trapped in hydropower tunnels. Thousands of people are living in relief camps, while officials say about 20,000 homes will have to be rebuilt. Singapore is launching a new national campaign to support families and stabilize falling birth rates. NPR's Brian Mann reports experts say the island nation's plan includes ideas that could help families there.
6: Singapore will provide roughly $55,000 in support for every child with a big cash payment, followed by years of annual payments and credits. Also, more access to affordable housing and more paid family leave. Prime Minister Lawrence Wong says shoring up birth rates is necessary for the country's future.
7: Over time, this would have profound consequences for our economy and our ability to keep Singapore going.
6: Karen Guzzo is a demographer at the University of North Carolina.
8: I was reading through what Singapore's doing, and it's hard not to drool with envy over it.
6: Singapore's birth rate is much lower than the U.S., but U.S. birth rates have also fallen below the level needed to maintain a stable population. Brian Mann, NPR News.
2: Uber says it's cutting about 3,300 jobs in its largest round of layoffs since the pandemic. The company says it's trying to reduce management layers and free up money for growth, including a major push into robo-taxis. I'm Windsor Johnston, NPR News, in Washington.
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2: This is On Point. I'm Meghna Chakrabarty. Bob Wilson has spent almost his entire life working in oil and gas fields in Washington County, Ohio.
3: I'm 67 years old. I've been in the oil and gas business for 51 years.
2: Bob runs about 170 wells with his wife and son. And after more than five decades, he knows that it's normal for oil and gas wells to sometimes, quote, water out. That means when water leaks through the surrounding rock and interferes with drilling. But about 7 years ago, Bob began noticing something strange.
3: I've seen wells fill up with water before, but normally it's just dead water. You don't get anything. But these wells, they just acted different than anything I've ever seen. I noticed if I pumped them real hard and shut the casing off, they would pressure up and pump off. So that told me that the water was coming from the perforations in the well. But the minute you open it back up and let the pressure off, the water's right back again.
2: Basically, every time Bob pumped out the water, more would return at high pressure.
3: I've got several wells that, you know, flow water to surface. You open any valve you want to, it's like opening a spigot on a sink. There's no gas, no oil, and it's water pushing water.
2: And the water itself was salty, and Bob says it smelled terrible.
3: If you catch it in like a plastic jug or something, it'll kind of turn a little bit orange looking. You can still see through it, but it's not clear like tap water.
2: So Bob started looking for where the water was coming from. Turns out, just up the road from some of his leases, there's an injection well. These are structures that are created to deal with wastewater generated by the oil and gas extraction process known as hydraulic fracturing or fracking. In order to get oil and gas out of the ground, water, sand, and chemicals are pumped underground at high pressure to crack deeply buried rock and release the fossil fuels. Some of that liquid eventually returns to the surface, and it's highly toxic. More than 90% of the time, the best solution is to get rid of the contaminated water by injecting it back into the ground thousands of feet deep. The EPA says more than 2 billion gallons of oil and gas-related wastewater gets pumped into injection wells every day. Ohio is home to more than 200 of these wells. The idea is, once the fluid is way back down there, it's supposed to stay deep underground. But in Bob's case, that wasn't happening.
3: You know, I was having three or four wells a week go down, so I called the ODNR, and I told them that I believed that the disposal wells were flooding my production wells out. And they didn't want to talk about it. They said, can't happen, it's not possible, click. I mean, they wouldn't even discuss it. So next week, I'd be down three or four more wells, and I'd call them back, and same story. They absolutely didn't want to talk to me.
2: ODNR is the Ohio Department of Natural Resources, the state agency responsible for regulating oil, gas, and injection wells. And I want to make something very clear right here. Bob's own wells aren't fracking wells. They're conventionally drilled wells, completely different technique, and that one that uses far less wastewater. The fracking was happening elsewhere, and the injection wells from the fracking process are what were contaminating his own wells. So Bob kept calling. He spent tens of thousands of dollars trying to repair his affected wells. Eventually, state inspectors collected some samples of the water, and in 2020, the agency confirmed what Bob had been saying all along.
3: It was like a 43-page letter. And it had the test results and stuff in there. And, you know, they confirmed that it was, even though it couldn't happen, they confirmed that it was disposal water. And just so you know, these disposal companies were injecting water at 4,000 foot down to 6,000 foot. And it migrated up to my wells that are 1,800 to 2,000 foot deep.
2: Today, Bob says 50 of his 170 oil and gas wells are completely flooded with this contaminated fracking water. And because of what's happening, Bob's income is one-third of what it was just 7 years ago because he's lost so much production.
3: We work all month long, and I still don't mind working, but at the end of the month, you all feel like you're a little bit better off than you was at the start of it. It's not that way anymore. We're going backwards, and it seems like you're just spinning your wheels, you know what I mean? We're not gaining anything.
2: And the consequences extend beyond Bob's business. He is the main natural gas supplier for about 250 rural households in southeast Ohio, and he's not sure he can serve them anymore.
3: Last winter, February, was really, really cold, and we just ran out of gas. We didn't have enough, and people call, you know, raising devil, say, you know, we're out of gas, come and do something. Well, you know, when you're out of gas, you're out of gas, and or somebody say, well, turn on some more gas. Well, it's wide open. We don't have any more gas. And I can tell you, I've got landowners that I have wells on that have had free gas to their homes from their property, you know, and wells that I own for 60 years. And because of this problem, they don't have it anymore. And like I said, there's no other alternative gas source in this area, so they either have to convert to propane, if that's possible, or go electric. And, you know, if you go electric, you've got to change, you know, furnaces, hot water tanks, and all that stuff. So I feel bad, you know, for all these people, but I didn't cause this.
2: Well, at least three other conventional oil and gas operators have also reported flooded wells in the past couple of years. And there are broader concerns about why this wastewater can travel as far as it does underground, where it's going, and whether it could eventually threaten drinking water in the area. Now, we reached out to a company that operates some of these injection wells in Washington County, Ohio. Deep Rock Disposal Solutions is one of them. And their attorney, Laura Goines, sent us a lengthy statement, which includes this, that on July 2nd, Deep Rock voluntarily paused operations at one of their wells in Washington County, Ohio. This was following a request from the Ohio Department of Natural Resources. The statement says, quote, operations remain paused in accordance with Deep Rock's voluntary cooperation. This measure was taken solely out of an abundance of caution and out of a desire to fully cooperate with state regulators to best protect the local community and the environment, end quote. We'll hear more from this statement from Deep Rock Disposal Solutions, an injection well company, a little bit later. Now, Marietta, Ohio is the largest city in Washington County, Ohio. It's home to over 13,000 people. And Marietta is now at the center of a growing national debate over these injection wells. What happens when wastewater created by America's fracking boom simply does not stay where it's supposed to? So let's start with David Jeffrey. He's a geology professor at Marietta College, who's been studying what's happening underground in this part of Ohio. He's also a former geologist with BP, and he joins us from Marietta, Ohio. Professor Jeffrey, welcome to On Point.
4: Hi, thanks for having me, Meghna.
2: So let's get a little bit deeper understanding about what's in this fracking wastewater. What makes it so toxic?
4: Well, I'm not an expert on the wastewater itself. I'm more of an expert on the subsurface geology mm-hmm. and the geological analysis that will go on. But there are materials that help the fluids that when they pressure up and they get into the subsurface, they break into the natural country rock. And then they must have materials in them to help them flow better. And then they carry some sand or ceramic spheres with them called proppant that can get into the cracks and when the material comes back out. So there are chemicals in them to help the fluids flow back out of those cracks after the fracturing happens so that they can clean them up. And then what they're getting out is the oil and gas after that.
2: Mm-hmm. Well, I believe you wrote in the Ohio Capital Journal that generally speaking, fracking wastewater has, because of how it's actually injected into the ground and the things that it picks up, heavy metals, toxins, even possibly sometimes radioactive material. I mean, to put a...
4: Saline fluids go down into the ground, into the shales, they can pick up things like radium from the bedrock down there. All those shales have a lot of those radioactive materials. So apparently that's where that comes from. And from what I understand, some of the trucks that transport that material from the frack sites, wherever they are in Pennsylvania, actually do register fairly radioactive even after they've dumped their fluids at the injection site. So that's also a concern, that there could be radioactivity in some of these fluids as well, radium and other things.
2: Okay, so I understand that fracking wastewater, 90% of the time, the best option to dispose of it are these injection wells. And why is that?
4: Well, absolutely. It's usually a very safe process to do it if the geology is studied correctly. And when, like in the oil industry, when we're studying the subsurface, we do a subsurface analysis in which we try to understand at great lengths the reservoir that we're going to be pumping the material into. We're going to be trying to study the trap system that's going to be holding the material, and then make sure that there's some sort of a seal. And that sort of a geological subsurface analysis is one of the things that all major oil companies base their economics for all of their wells on. They need to be sure because it's a very risky endeavor. So anyways, places that would be good areas to inject these types of toxic fluids, in my opinion, would be places like already depleted oil and gas fields, where we have a pretty good understanding of what the reservoir rock is, what the porosity and permeability is. We have good understandings of what the structural orientations of the layers are. And then we have a good understanding of what the seal is of the system there that's going on. Yeah. So we basically call it the petroleum system. And we try to understand that, well, if we're trying to get the fluid out of the ground, that we can be sure that it's down there. And if we're putting fluids into the ground, make sure that it can stay there and be able to demonstrate that.
2: Right. To put it more simply, and correct me if I'm wrong, Professor Jeffrey, but the idea with these injection wells is that you find sites where you can inject fracking wastewater, as we heard from Bob, 4,000 to 6,000 feet, so more than a mile underground. And by virtue not just of the depth, but the kind of rock and soil that the wastewater is being injected into and the pressures that it's subjected to, it's supposed to stay down there, right?
4: Absolutely. And like I was mentioning before, the requirements for any sort of fluid accumulation in the subsurface are the reservoir, the trap, and the seal. And when we look at the rocks that are around here, it looks like the reservoir rocks are fairly impermeable and not very porous. And we don't have a really good trap to find. And it looks like the seal has been breached by natural fractures in this region.
2: Okay, so I'm going to ask you more about exactly what that means when we come back. This is On Point.
5: The WVPE forecast, a 20% chance of showers and thunderstorms this afternoon. Otherwise, mostly sunny and hot with a high near 92.
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2: You're back with On Point. I'm Meghna Chakrabarty, and today we're taking a very close look at the town of Marietta, Ohio. It's a town of 13,000 people in Washington County, Ohio. And Marietta right now is dealing with the wastewater or the byproduct of fracking, which is this wastewater that's genuine. Most of the time, it's injected deep underground to get rid of it. 4,000 to 6,000 feet, this fracking water. But the problem is, in Marietta, Ohio, in the surrounding county, some of that water from these so-called injection wells is getting to places where it shouldn't be. And there are now concerns about the drinking water supply, even in Marietta. David Jeffrey joins us. He's a professor at Marietta College. And Professor Jeffrey, just before the break, you were saying that most of the circumstances around the injection wells in Washington County would seem to be ideal, except you wrote in the Ohio Capital Journal something very interesting. You said that tests indicate that something is fracking the wastewater. Like, what exactly does that mean?
4: Well, what I might have said, you can never say whatever that ends up in the journal. But let me see. When you pump things down at high pressures, you might actually unintentionally frack the subsurface. So initially, that was one of my thoughts, that perhaps this stuff was escaping because we were actually inducing fractures into that area. But now I've sort of changed my opinion a little bit, and I think the main avenue are basically natural fractures. Okay. There might be some fracture stimulation unintentionally going on down there by the injection wells, but I think that it's these natural open fractures. And down in the subsurface, oil and gas drillers are usually familiar with the fact that when you drill a well, there's something called borehole breakout that shows that the natural stress regime in the area is actually pushing slightly, and that stress actually causes part of the wellbore to fall and slough off into the hole. And that gives us an indication of what the direction of the primary stress is. And what that stress does, it pushes very gently on fractures, and fractures that are parallel to that stress will be pushed shut, but fractures that are perpendicular can be held open.
2: Right.
4: And so that's what I think is probably going on right now. But if you let me jump back a little bit,
2: sure.
4: I think the main piece of data that sort of put me over to supporting Bob and his folks is basically those pressures of those wells. I'm looking at a graph here that has well pressures from tubing and casing pressures that in the about 2023 were down at 20 or 50 PSI. And over the last 2 years, up until the end of this data in April or so, those have risen to 340 PSI. Mm. So the 20 to 50 is sort of the normal depleted well pressure for some of these Berea wells. And they've been producing 80 years, which is kind of incredible for a little 8-foot thick layer of sandstone. And in this case, I bet that this is indicating to us that there's a really big connectivity between the Berea and this injection issue is showing us that we have maybe a gas resource here that is not just the Berea sandstone, but it's connected through the Ohio and Chagrin Shale all the way down into some of these deeper formations.
2: Well, let me just jump in here, Professor, if I could, because just to sort of disentangle a little bit of this for the non-geologists listening.
4: Yeah, absolutely.
2: So to be fair to the Ohio Capital Journal, they did include a graph from you that shows the potential path from, a 4,000-foot injection well and then how the wastewater could travel up, as you said, these natural fractures in the rock. Okay, so I can actually see these arrows of transport from, you know, several thousand feet down. Then wastewater can follow these natural fractures back up to the surface. And to your point, there's this Berea layer where also the wastewater can sort of travel sort of horizontally along the surface. So, or like just under the surface. So I get that there we have not just the composition of the layers of rock, but also these rising pressures that are pushing this wastewater closer to the surface than was ever intended. Now, let me ask you one more question here about the geology, and then we're going to get to the deeper issue of like what to do about it. But I keep mentioning this concern over drinking water. I mean, it is one thing. It's bad enough for Bob for his wells to go offline because of this injection well water getting into his wells. But You've also mentioned that there could potentially be concerns over drinking water sources in Marietta. Why?
4: Well, because if you look at the diagram that I made that shows the fracture systems, we already know that the fluids are coming up through the vast Ohio Shale. It's a super thick. Initially, I would have thought, I was a doubter too. I thought, well, that stuff probably isn't going to be coming up through the Ohio Shale unless. And so that's what, coming up 3,000 or more feet up to that through open fractures. And the fluids in the subsurface move from high pressure to low pressure. So the Berea was the initial probably magnet that was pulling that stuff towards it, because it is such low pressure. And then those fluids, as they get into the Berea, will migrate towards the wellbores because those are pulling even harder. But if there are fractures going all the way up through that Ohio Shale, I think it's incredibly likely. There's I don't think anybody can say, oh, it's just going to stop there then. I think it's likely, especially if they're seeing pressures within these wells at 350 to 370 PSI, that it's coming up to the surface. And we have a number of unverified examples of fluids strangely popping up at the surface into a place called Lake Vito. I've even seen some frothy fluids coming out of an outcrop that's not too far from one of the injection wells. And there may be some new data that's coming up. Uh-huh. I don't know if Susan has something to say about that as well. But our aquifers, as the fluids in the Berea sandstone move farther and farther afield, they've gone as far as 5 miles
2: oh, wow.
4: from the injection well. They get closer and closer to the local aquifers, which are basically the gravelly sands that are underneath the Muskingum and the Ohio rivers.
2: Okay, so again, you have to forgive me for basically putting this in layperson's terms. The same forces and natural fractures that are pushing the injection well wastewater into places like Bob's own oil and gas wells mm-hmm. could push them along natural fractures towards aquifers that are used for drinking water in Marietta. That's kind of the simple way to put it, yeah?
4: Yeah.
2: Okay.
4: And you know, the aquifers pull pretty hard, too, on
2: yeah.
4: lowering pressure. So they're another low-pressure sink in the area.
2: Okay. So you mentioned Susan, and I'd like to introduce her into the conversation now. Susan Vessels, she's president of the Marietta City Council and a lifelong Republican as well. And she joins us also from Marietta, Ohio. Susan Vessels, welcome to On Point.
11: Hi, Magna. Thanks for having me.
2: Okay. So first of all, tell us, not only as an elected official, but as a resident of Marietta, when did you first become aware that there may be an issue with the wastewater from these injection wells, an issue with what's happening in Marietta?
11: Well, I've lived in Marietta since 2003 and served on city council since 2020. I was not aware of any dangers associated with oil field waste disposal until late spring and summer of 2025 through the efforts of Buckeye Environmental Network, communicating with local officials. There was a first meeting with Warren Water officials, I believe it was in May of 2025. Mm-hmm. And I actually had a counselor, Erin O'Neill, attend that meeting. And she said, Susan, she reported back to me, Susan, there's an incredible interest in this. There were a few hundred people, I guess, at the Warren High School at that meeting. Filed that away in my mind, but didn't really begin thinking about this until Bev Reed of Buckeye Environmental and Dee Arnold, who later was a founding member of Washington County for Safe Drinking Water, came to a water committee meeting in early July. And they said, you should know that just outside your city limits, there are currently 4 injecting injection wells that are permitted to inject 5,000 barrels a day each. So you currently have permitted 20,000 42-gallon barrels of oil-filled waste a day just outside of your city limits. And then they informed us after that there were at that time in early July of 2025 2 pending permits for additional wastewater injection wells just outside the city limits.
2: Have you seen have tests revealed thus far any indication that some of this wastewater is getting into the drinking water aquifers for Marietta?
11: Currently, we do not have any information showing that it is in our aquifers. There was a once every 10 years, there's a requirement that a nuclear test is done on the aquifers, and our aquifer did pass that last June of 2025. But the concern is that this waste is making it in this county and surrounding and in Noble County as well, just north of us, this waste is making it from the injection zone to the surface. And if it's making it, you know, it's made it to the surface in nearby Vito Lake, which is about 9 miles west of Marietta. So after studying this, sort of think of it as akin to a game of Russian roulette for this community with our geology. If it can make it up in certain areas, it's just a matter of time with the volumes and the amount of waste that's being injected that our aquifers are placed at unnecessary risk.
2: Okay. So I understand that the city of Marietta, in order to try to not have to play this game of Russian roulette anymore, has tried some legislative action, including passing a moratorium on injection wells. Can you tell me more about that, Susan?
11: Yes. Well, after we initially learned about this, in early July, I thought we're going to do a committee of the whole. That's a meeting where every member of council is required to attend. And the purpose of that was to educate the council on injection wells, because last summer we really didn't know anything. We didn't understand anything. And so at that meeting, we invited petroleum engineers, representatives from the injection well companies, politicians, licensed geologists, PhD geologists. And we had a 3-hour meeting and we learned a lot. And the reason why that was extremely important was because I had mentioned earlier that there were two pending permits. One was for a class one. A third permit application was filed just prior to that meeting in the end of July. Mm-hmm. And the council motioned that we respond within the 15-day time limit with a comment and objection letter to the Ohio Department of Natural Resources. And so I think that is probably because of the short timeline, the first time that a city has ever responded to one of these wells. So once we learned about the risk that we were being placed under, there was a counselor, Mike Scales, thought we should do a moratorium resolution, mm-hmm. because ultimately the council doesn't have any power to stop this or to protect the city other than to request that the state legislature and the governor ask for new rules.
2: So, Susan, can I just jump in on that point?
11: Yes,
2: because
11: please.
2: I think it's really important. So even if a moratorium was passed, which I think it was in Marietta, enforcing it is a totally different issue. And so actually on that point, we spoke with Jessica Archer, who is president of the advocacy group Washington County for Safe Drinking Water. And she says, and as I'm sure you're familiar with, Susan, that now Marietta is trying to get a lot more support from the state level.
12: At the local level, we don't have the authority to enforce this moratorium. It has to be enforced by the governor and by the legislature. And we have not been getting any traction up there. So one of the things that our group did was we got 9 of the local water authorities together, and they each passed their own moratorium. So now we've got the city moratorium, the 9 local water authorities. Those were all delivered to Columbus as well.
2: So, Susan, let me follow up on that. If all of these moratorium have been transmitted to the state level, have you received any support from the Ohio State Legislature or the governor's office?
11: Well, the first moratorium resolution was a city's resolution. Mm-hmm. That was passed last October 2nd. Mayor Schlicker and I delivered that physically to the governor's office last October 24th. And we also delivered cover letters with QR codes linking to that particular resolution for each of the 99 state representatives and the 33 state senators. and physically also delivered it to the Ohio Department of Natural Resources, and had a meeting with Chief Vendel on that same day. But in the months that followed, the governor's office did not so much as acknowledge receipt, even with a letter saying thank you for dropping this off. And there was little, or essentially in the following months, no movement from the state legislature mm-hmm. or the state Senate.
2: Yeah.
11: And so that's really what motivated working toward getting the other entities in the county with authority over water to produce their own moratorium resolutions. Because if the city's doesn't hold any weight in Columbus, maybe the city plus another eight entities with authority. Yeah.
2: I'm sorry to interrupt, Susan, but let me get Professor Jeffrey back in here because... Professor Jeffrey, I was very taken with how Susan described like that Marietta does not want to keep having to play Russian roulette, right, with the addition of more injection wells when there's already a known problem with transport, subsurface transport of this wastewater. I'm wondering, Professor, that even if both city and county or possibly even state level moratoria were put in place and enforced, that wouldn't necessarily stop the problem that's already happening with this wastewater moving.
4: That's right.
2: Yeah, go ahead.
4: Yeah, it's already there and it's under fairly high pressure and it's moving away. In fact, one of when they did stop the injection just a few weeks ago, one of the landowners, Bob Wilson, actually told me that as soon as they stopped the injection, you could see the pressure suddenly start to drop off again. So giving us a indication that there is a direct connection between those injection wells and the and his producing berea wells.
2: Okay, so
4: and
2: you're saying stopping injection in the wells, injection wells that already exist.
4: Yes.
2: Okay, hang on for just a second because we got to just take another quick break here. We are talking about Marietta, Ohio. It sits in Washington County, Ohio, and how the city is trying to deal with the outcomes of the injection wells that surround Marietta, Ohio. These are wells that are used to inject fracking wastewater deep underground. The problem is that wastewater is moving to where it's not supposed to be. So we'll be back. This is On Point.

0: This is 88.1 WVPE. Have you ever stopped to consider just how much time you spend participating in government bureaucracy? Coming up at 11 on Think, Chris Boyd talks with the author of The Time Tax, how the government wastes our time and how to fix it.
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6: You're back with On Point. I'm Meghna Chakrabarty, and Susan Vessels joins us today. She's president of the Marietta City Council in Marietta, Ohio. And David Jeffrey is with us as well. He's a professor of geology at Marietta College. And we're talking about these injection wells. These are wells that go 4,000 to 6,000 feet down into the ground that are used to dispose of fracking wastewater and the impact that's actually having on Marietta, Ohio right now. And I just want to read a little bit more of a statement that we received from one of these injection well companies. It's Deep Rock Disposal Solutions, and we received a statement from Laura Goines, an attorney with the company. And Professor Jeffrey, once I read the statement, I'm going to ask you to respond to it, because Goines says that their preliminary findings, they say they retained a third party, a set of experts, to investigate what they call the allegations of this brine migration. And the Deep Rock Disposal Solutions statement says, quote, "The preliminary findings by independent hydrogeologic and engineering analyses indicate that brine from Deep Rock's wells, injection wells, have not migrated outside their intended injection formation. Furthermore, data provided by ODNR suggests that brine presence in nearby wells is more likely attributable to the issues with well construction and mechanical integrity in those wells." How do you respond to that, Professor Jeffries?
7: Well, as I was saying before the initial shutdown of those wells, we could see the immediate response in the producing barrier wells, so those gas wells that have been sort of flooded out. Those pressures started to go down, and of course that stuff is spreading. Is the pressures going down isn't necessarily a good thing. It means that that fluid is spreading outward. And if you map out the direction of the wells that it's impacting, they go sort of in a northeast, east-southwest direction, which is consistent with the major fracture orientation that would be the open fractures in this region. In fact, if you look at maps of where they're drilling horizontal wells to the northeast of here, they're perpendicular to that. So the geology of the area, those oil companies are trying to take advantage of that. Now, the I think sort of to back up on this, I think the root of all of this problem, I haven't seen any of the data from the third party investigators or anything, but when you look at the permits for these initial wells, I haven't seen much in the way of any subsurface analysis associated with those. We've been trying to get the ODNR to show us if there was some sort of subsurface evaluation that got into the nitty-gritty of what the geology was, showing a structure isopach. Well, those, that means thickness and sort of the shape of the terrain down there. What is the porosity range? What are the environments of deposition? How compartmentalized it is?
6: Hang on, Professor. I'm so sorry, but I want to I just want to be sure I'm hearing you correctly. That for the these new wells that have been recently permitted, even though there's already existing concern over what's happening with the injection wells that are already in the ground, you're saying that you haven't seen evidence that there's been adequate subsurface exploration for where the new wells are proposed to go?
7: Yeah, some of the standard things that go on in the oil and gas industry in which you would be trying to take like to your boss and saying, well, I think there's a prospect here and these are the facts of the area. You would then, so like those maps I was talking about, you show those, you take them with a reservoir engineer, and you do an evaluation to show sort of how big of an area is it. If you are injecting, how far would that spread out and what direction?
6: Yeah.
7: And then none of that's apparent on the but this permits should, it, that I've seen.
6: I would believe, and correct me if I'm wrong, but this would be a requirement from, I guess, is it ODNR that's providing the permits?
7: That's the whole business, I think. And the most of the geology that I've seen is very sort of, you know, they're looking at some of the aquifers at the surface, but the subsurface analysis is not there. And when geologists are trying to drill wells, we also go through something called a risk analysis. Mm-hmm. There's a lot of risk that's associated with this, and we actually apply numbers to the likelihoods of what the ranges could be of the reservoir actually being there, what's the porosity, what's the permeability. And we put real numbers on those, and we actually use those numbers for reservoir trap and seal to whether they're there or not and what their effectiveness is.
6: You know,
7: we incorporate that into our economics, into whether there are possible proof, into the entire oil company's economics basically uses those numbers.
6: Yeah, no, these risk assessments are absolutely critical, right? Because as you said, they not only factor into the engineering of any kind of oil and gas exploration, but the risk is also, that can be quantified in terms of money later on. So I totally hear you on that. I'm just a little, it gives me pause to hear that even though there's already existing concerns that maybe there's a lack of regulatory requirement for new injection well exploration. I should say we reached out to state level officials, didn't hear back from any of them. But Susan Vessels, I want to just get your quick response to what Professor Jeffrey just said.
8: To what he said about, well,
6: or just what you think, you know, what of this situation as a city councilor. Okay. Yeah.
8: Well, you know, what Deep Rock said that, you know, they don't have any evidence of their wells migrating in this vicinity. One of the items that I had in the city's comment and objection letter focused on the American Growers well, which belongs to Deep Rock. Mm-hmm. Last summer, Alliance Technical Group did testing of two Barea wells in the vicinity of that Deep Rock American Growers injection well. And the Barea well that was approximately 900 feet away came up positive for frac fluid stabilization chemicals, PFHXA and PFHPA. That frac fluid stabilization chemical was not found in a Barea well that Alliance Technical Group tested that was 1.9 miles away. The interesting thing is that although we have frac fluid stabilization chemicals in that Chris Marr Barea well, those frac fluid stabilization chemicals are also found across the Ohio River. Those same chemicals are found in the drinking water in Williamstown, West Virginia. So why is there frac fluid stabilization chemicals in the drinking water in West Virginia? ODNR has said in the response to the city's comment letter that it must have come through the air. Well, if it comes through the air, then why is it not in the Barea well that's 2 miles away from the injection, but it is in the Barea well that's 900 feet away and the aquifer that is 5,000 feet away?
6: Interesting. So, really interesting. You know, I want to actually just make something clear for all listeners, because the the oil and gas industry is obviously hugely important, in Ohio and surrounding states. And I don't want folks to come away with the wrong impression about both of your views on the oil and gas industry as a whole. I mean, Susan Vessels, do you support fracking or oil and gas extraction in Ohio, right?
8: Well, I like electricity. I like to be able to heat my home, as do other people.
6: Yeah.
8: But it needs to be done in a safe way so that we do not put our drinking water at risk.
6: Hmm.
8: And so that's why the moratorium resolution is asking that to stop injecting so close to our aquifers.
6: Mm-hmm.
8: And so if it can be done safely, wonderful. But it, under the current rules, it's not being done safely. The current rules allow the placement of these injection wells outside of any city with a as long as a population is, cannot be inside of a city with a population in excess of 5,000. That's really the only rule. There's no consideration for the number of injection wells and how closely they are placed. The rules are just insufficient to protect cities.
6: Yeah.
8: So that's why we have to rely on the state legislature and the governor.
6: Okay.
8: To change.
6: Professor Jeffrey, I'll get to that same question with you just a little bit, but before we run out of time, in order to do our due diligence here, we reached out to the Ohio Oil and Gas Association group. It's an industry group. And there we spoke with Mike Chadsey.
9: At the end of the day, if we got away from injection, that would slow down and arguably stop, the Appalachian Basin of producing crude oil and natural gas, which matters because if you put Ohio, Pennsylvania, and West Virginia, and I'm not suggesting this, but if we became our own country, we would be the third largest natural gas producer in the world.
6: And by the way, that industry has also been booming because natural gas production in Appalachia has more than quadrupled since 2012. So obviously there's an equivalent growing need to get rid of that fracking wastewater. And Chad Z says there aren't many solutions other than injecting it locally.
9: What would be the other solutions? So one of them would be, more trucking it out west, down south. And so that's more time on the road, more truck traffic, more transportation costs, fuel consumption, things of that nature.
6: Chadsey also told us that he has heard that Ohio has been characterized as a dumping ground for fracking wastewater. He and his group disagree. The Ohio Department of Natural Resources says roughly a third of the wastewater injected in the state comes from Pennsylvania and West Virginia, a third, meaning two-thirds, come from in-state fracking.
9: I've also heard that injection wells are not regulated. They are very stringently, and they should be. We often hear that DNR is not paying attention or engaged. They do inspections. They do water testing regularly.
6: Okay, so that obviously brings us back to the deep concerns of Marietta, Ohio residents. Chadsey and his group says the response from state regulators, in their view, has been adequate. And if there's more evidence that Marietta's drinking water is being threatened, he says there are several ways to respond.
9: There's something called monitoring wells that can be drilled. If let's say there's a 10-year flow pan between an injection well and an aquifer. And so the idea is you can put in a monitoring well to see if there's been any impacts. And then you can also do what's called an interceptor well, where you can pump that water out. You can also stop injecting. You can remove water and put it someplace else. And so there are multiple remedies, should there be a need for that down the road. But right now, we're all just waiting to see what, if anything, the DNR says on this issue and what that path forward is.
6: Okay, so that's Mike Chadsey, Director of External Affairs for the Ohio Oil and Gas Association. Professor Jeffrey, Mike also said that his association's message to people in Marietta or Washington County, Ohio, is that, he says, injection wells are safe. There's no impact to drinking water. They're confident about that. I mean, your response.
7: Well, I think in this case in particular, I support injection wells. I
6: mm-hmm.
7: think he's correct in most of what he said. But I think the evidence here that we have with those rising pressures and that those fluids at the surface, it's not staying in the formation that is the Bass Island Dolomite 4,500 feet underground. And when it's not staying there, it is actually coming up to these shallower formation then that's a problem. Your injection project is a failure there.
6: Can I just ask a quick question? Actually an engineering question. Very, very quickly, and a quick response would be appreciated. When the existing injection wells were first drilled and created, was there any evidence that or adequate exploration that showed that the natural fractures could actually transport the water far beyond their intended location? Did we know?
7: I don't think we knew it as well then. I think we discovered it through this process. So, I mean, it actually opens up quite an interesting conversation about how this oil and gas system works here. And in fact, it might actually indicate there's a huge giant gas accumulation that's a basin-centered gas accumulation that we are also injecting fluids into the middle of and potentially hurting the porosity and permeability systems.
6: Yeah, I just wanted to ask because I suppose a lot of people were wondering, well, did they know it during their first explorations? And if so, why did the injection wells go in? But if we didn't, that's one thing. But now we have evidence that this brine is being transported. And so, Susan, I wanted to go back to you in terms of just clearly, what do you want to have happen now? You've talked about the concern and the moratorium you'd like to be enforced over new wells. But as Professor Jeffrey said, there seems to be evidence already that the existing injection wells, when the one that you had mentioned, they stopped pumping wastewater into it, that also helped too. I mean, do you want something done with the existing wells, Susan?
8: Yes, the moratorium resolutions, all nine of them, asked to stop all current injection of waste within 6 miles of our aquifers. I think that's an extremely easy ask. Perhaps it should be farther. The 6 miles was chosen because of the Redbird study showing that waste was migrating horizontally 5.43 miles and to the surface in the western part of the county. So, our aquifers, there are three aquifers plus Williamstown, West Virginia, are all located between 1.3 and 1.8 miles from these four existing injection wells. I think ultimately this is not safe, and that in order for the oil and gas industry to continue to behave responsibly as to communities, they need a new rule that simply states, do not inject close to public drinking water aquifers. Mm-hmm. So we've asked that all injection halt.
6: Yeah. Professor Jeffrey, this makes me wonder, though, for new injection wells in the region, Are there places where they could be drilled that are far enough away from, as Susan says, public drinking water supplies?
7: I would have to sort of map that out. Okay. But our aquifers extend up and down the Muskingum River that sort of cuts the county right in half, and then along the Ohio River. And with this natural fracture pattern, I don't know how pervasive it goes, but certainly here within most of Washington County, I do have some other studies that sort of verify that on top of just this injection escape. But going beyond Washington County, I can't say much about what their conditions are there. There might be places that are adequate there, but it would take a lot more study, and they need to go through that risk analysis and then the reservoir engineering analysis.
6: Right.
7: And then a detailed subsurface analysis.
6: As you said,
7: to be able to determine that.
6: Yeah, adequate exploration, thorough exploration, mm-hmm. which sounds like it hasn't been happening for the new permits. Well, David,
7: I don't know. We're asking them to send ODNR to send us that information, so hopefully it exists, and then we can help start to solve these problems. With no information, it's hard.
6: Well, David Jeffrey, professor of geology at Marietta College, thank you so much for joining us. And Susan Vessels, president of the Marietta City Council, thank you as well. This is On Point.
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0: 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Think is next. Meanwhile, over on WVPE News 2 on 1A, the U.S. is set to control roughly a fifth of Venezuela's oil reserves. What are the details of the agreement, and how might it affect what you pay at the pump?
11: Osage Nation parents are taking matters into their own hands after the tribe's language immersion school abruptly closed. They had to adjust with only a few days remaining before the new school year began. We'll hear how the closure is affecting the tribe's broader language revitalization efforts. That's on the next Native America Calling.
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14: I'm Chris Boyd. Up next on Think, we object when the government wastes our tax money, but the ways it wastes our time, those get a free pass.
15: Those programs for higher income Americans, they're not coming with the worst and most humiliating time taxes. Things like urine testing for drug use, which shows up in other programs. Can you imagine if you were getting the home mortgage interest deduction and they're like, okay, you can have it, but you know, every 6 months you're going to have to go pee in a cup.
14: We'll talk about the time tax we pay when applying for benefits, registering to vote, or doing nearly anything involving the justice system. We'll hear the evidence that those delays might be intentional and consider what is different about programs that operate with surprising efficiency, including Social Security. Our conversation starts after a short break.
16: Live from NPR News in Washington, I'm Windsor Johnston. People across Iran are assessing the damage from a heavy wave of U.S. airstrikes. Tehran is reporting military and civilian casualties, while the U.S. says its forces struck Iranian military targets. NPR's Hadil Al-Shalchi reports from Istanbul.
17: The U.S. military said its recent wave of strikes were in response to recent Iranian attempts to attack commercial shipping in the Strait of Hormuz and against American service members based in the region.
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2: Jurors are still deliberating in the murder trial of Lindsey Clancy. It's the sixth day without a verdict. The panel has twice told the judge it's deadlocked over whether Clancy was criminally responsible for killing her three children in 2023. The defense argues Clancy was suffering from postpartum psychosis, while prosecutors say she understood her actions. Deborah Becker from member station WBUR in Boston has been following the trial.
3: Clancy's attorneys argued the insanity defense, saying that she acted in the grips of postpartum psychosis. So this whole trial essentially has been a debate about her mental state. Prosecutors say Clancy rationally planned to kill her children. They reminded the jury of many of the horrific details of the children's violent deaths, and they worked to convince them that she was sane.
2: Deborah Becker from member station WBUR reporting. New York City is banning the use of artificial intelligence in elementary and middle schools. NPR's Sequoia Carrillo reports the move comes as more schools reassess the technology's role in the classroom.
4: More than 900,000 students will head back to class next week in New York City public schools. A new ban on generative AI will apply to many of them. Pre-K students through eighth grade will not be allowed to use or be taught with any software or teaching tools that use the technology. The ban is not final. Mayor Zoran Mamdani announced it as a one-year moratorium while the city spends the year figuring out the impacts of AI on younger students. High school students will also be required to take twice yearly AI literacy trainings to help them think critically about the technology. Sequoia Carrillo, NPR News.
2: This is NPR News in Washington. Gloria Steinem, a trailblazing journalist and leading voice of the modern women's movement, has died. She spent decades fighting for women's equality at home, in the workplace, and across American society. Her death was announced this morning in a post on social media. No cause was given. Gloria Steinem was 92 years old. The British royals, together with the prime ministers of the United Kingdom and France, had a special private viewing at the British Museum of the Bayeux Tapestry. It's a more than 1,000-year-old embroidery depicting a key battle between France and England. NPR's Lauren Frere reports the tapestry goes on display to the public next week.
5: Part war propaganda, part comic strip, the Bayeux Tapestry depicts the Norman conquest, when French Normans of Scandinavian Viking descent invaded Anglo-Saxon England in the year 1066, changing this country's ruler's language and culture forever. It shows gory battles, including the death of England's king by an arrow to the eye. The 230-foot embroidery was sewn in England, but soon transported to France, and this is the first time it's returned on loan. King Charles called that
6: a precious symbol of trust.
5: He and Queen Camilla got an early peek at the tapestry with British Prime Minister Andy Burnham, French President Emmanuel Macron, and their spouses before public viewings begin next week. Lauren Freyer, NPR News, London.
2: Stocks are trading higher on Wall Street at this hour. The Dow was up 457 points, the Nasdaq up 263, the S&P 500 up 51 points. 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
8: The WVPE forecast, a 20% chance of showers and thunderstorms this afternoon. Otherwise, mostly sunny and hot with a high near 92.
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11: GAO, OSC, OIG, we have an alphabet soup of federal departments set up to root out wasteful spending. Pretty much everyone agrees this is a good idea because really

0: Ultimately, it is our money that funds government programs. But what about the time it takes to interact with local, state, or federal agencies? The hours on hold, the stacks of forms to fill out, the documents we have to gather and even submit just to pay our taxes. From KERA in Dallas, this is Think. I'm Chris Boyd. We pay so much attention to wasted dollars that we might fail to even register all the hours of our lives eaten up by red tape and onerous requirements to demonstrate eligibility. Journalist Annie Lowry has been digging into this, and she thinks it is high time we start demanding better. She's a staff writer at The Atlantic and author of the new book, The Time Tax: How the Government Wastes Our Time and How to Fix It. Annie, welcome to Think.
1: Thank you for having me.
0: Early in the book, you suggest that pretty much all of us will have a time tax story of our own. Maybe just share an example or two from the people you interviewed researching this book.
1: Absolutely. And I really do think that all of us have a story like this to share. And maybe that's the miserable time that we spent dealing, trying to get a fish and game permit or getting permission to renovate our basement or something like that. But, you know, early on in the book, there's a story of an entrepreneur who wants to open an ice cream shop, like a dessert shop in San Francisco. And one of his neighbors, one of the neighboring businesses, objects to his permit application on environmental grounds, despite the fact that the person is trying to open an ice cream shop, trying to be an entrepreneur, in a boarded up storefront. And what possible environmental issue could that shop pose? And he ends up spending, I think, more than $100,000 and months attempting to answer this complaint. Another example from the book is a woman named Marcella I met who lives in Salt Lake City, and she has to reapply for her government programs. She's a low-income mom, so she gets food stamps, she gets Medicaid coverage, but she has additional paperwork burdens, and she's been kicked off a program one time or another more than 120 times, not because she isn't eligible, but merely because her paperwork burden is so high. And so, you know, I think that probably all of us have some version of this story with some business or some part of the state.
0: You write that for much of your earlier reporting career, you saw all of this government mandated red tape and paperwork and line waiting and the work it takes to get them done as just a fact of life. What should we understand that you came to understand about the difference between administrative procedures and administrative burdens?
1: I think that there's this idea, right? If you're trying to get a safety net benefit, for instance, you're going to have to show to the government that you are falling below some income level. And a lot of programs also have a work requirement. They say, you know, we don't want you to be on the dole for forever. So can you just demonstrate that you are working, you're volunteering, you're in school? This seems pretty reasonable. But then you step back and you realize, wait, why does everything work so poorly? Why do so many government agencies not have that customer service orientation of saying, we're going to make you do some paperwork because we have to, but what about all these excessive pieces? Why do none of the programs talk to each other? Why, in some cases, do these applications have 1,000 questions on them? And it's really that excess that I think has come to make me think that we're giving the government $8 trillion a year in tax revenue, and they're really not treating us with any respect for our time and our effort.
0: We should be clear, you do not set out here to skewer civil servants. You have met like countless people employed by governments who seem to genuinely want to help their communities. How does it happen that well-meaning government workers are cut off at the knees by the rules around how their agencies are supposed to work?
1: Absolutely. And look, I think that there are certainly some government employees or civil servants out there that are just not terribly effective at their job or, you know, might have some ulterior motive. I'm not saying that. However, I meet so many civil servants that would love to take their knowledge and their expertise and really work for their citizens, their neighbors that they see as their clients, but they can't because the rules that they have to follow within their job involve ticking 1,000 boxes and running through multiple duplicative procedures and working on these systems that, you know, Like, they honestly, like, these mainframes come out of literally the 1970s, if not earlier in some points. And so we're tying them up in red tape often as well. And very often, governments don't see these civil servants as being the source of a lot of great information and ingenuity, real experts in the issue that they're working on.
0: One reason, Annie, that you came to the conclusion this is not inevitable is that there are some government agencies generally able to sort of get their business with the public taken care of without a whole lot of work required of citizens. Give us a couple examples of that.
1: Absolutely. So there are some DMVs that are miserable. The last time I was in a DMV, I was there for 3 hours and I was not happy about it. A lot of DMVs now are actually pretty great. They let you go ahead and do services online, or they set up an appointment where you really don't have to wait. So, you know, you'll hear about people say like, oh, wow, I went in expecting absolute hell. And that was actually, you know, that was pretty wonderful. Sort of similarly, some people have a great experience voting. You know, they get their ballot in the mail, they send it in, or they go to early voting and they're like, yeah, wow, that was actually really great. There's a person in the book who waits in line for 11 hours to vote in a presidential election. That's not good public policy. And we're looking at broad programs. I think Social Security, its retirement program, again, I am not saying it's perfect. Some people have real problems with it. Its overhead is less than 1% of its budget. So 99% of the money is going to America's valued seniors who have worked and put into the system. The error rate is extremely low. They're very good at calculating and getting benefits out. And a lot of folks, all you have to do is tell them, hey, I'm 62, I'm 65, I'm 67, I'm ready and I'm retiring. That's it. Sort of similarly, Medicare, if you're just using the regular Medicare program, not Medicare Advantage, it's very lean. It can be very effective, though obviously there are issues where it isn't. And, you know, the card just shows up in the mail at your 65th birthday. They work with the Social Security system to get it out. You don't really have to do much. So there are some great examples in American life of, again, not perfect agencies, but really pretty good ones in a lot of cases.
0: On the other side of things, to demonstrate the scope of the time tax, you bring up some things that I think I had never even thought to question that do take up a ton of time, like parents having to enroll their children in elementary school. This seems like something that, of course, we have to do. It could theoretically happen automatically.
1: Oh, absolutely. Or it could just be a lot easier. And I get it, right? The state does not have tabs on exactly where everybody is living at every moment. And, you know, our wonderful public schools, they're based on residency zones. So maybe you have to go, you have to prove your residency. But I recently did this for my kids. And I'm not saying that the New York City public school system was trying to make it hard, but, you know, I have a nice, really fancy white collar job. I'm kind of on top of things as a person, or at least, you know, my husband is, to be completely honest with you. It was still really hard. And then I had to do after school. I had to figure out, you know, summer programs. This can be really, really tough. And I think that for some parents interacting with the school system, right, like, oh, do I have to go through a lottery? Do I have to get a voucher? Just like, what is going on with these charter schools? Like, it can actually be really, really tough. And places do it in really different fashions. There's a lot of regional variation there.
0: A regressive tax, by definition, is one that takes a larger share from people with low incomes than higher incomes. Typically, we're talking about taxes, you know, involving money. Is the time tax regressive in that same way?
1: Yes, absolutely. It is highly regressive. And I think that this makes sense because lower income people, they're going to have access to more public programs, right? We might want them to get CHIP, which is health coverage for their kids. If they're nutrition insecure, we want them to be able to get SNAP, you know, better known as food stamps. On top of that, they might have access to some tax benefits like the child tax credit, the earned income tax credit. We have programs to help families with the cost of childcare, for instance. We have a number of housing programs, right? So you're just going to have to do more. And because those programs don't talk to each other, they don't have cross enrollment. If you are, say, a single parent who's pretty low income and you're really trying to, you know, get your family to that middle class point of stability and you just need a little help getting there, you might have to enroll in a lot. But high-income folks are just as likely to use government programs. They just don't think of them as being government programs because they're administered through the tax code. And so something like a 529 college savings plan, which is a tax advantage savings account you can have for your kids, this is mostly high-income people using it. Or something like the home mortgage interest deduction, which lowers the cost functionally of your mortgage, and the bigger your house is, the bigger your mortgage is, the more money you get. We don't think of those as being benefit programs. Even if you talk to an economist, those are benefit programs, but they're invisible. They're in the tax code. And if you're a higher income American, you're probably not doing your own taxes. You've probably hired somebody to do it for you. So you might not even realize it. And again, those programs for higher income Americans, they're not coming with the worst and most humiliating time taxes, things like urine testing for drug use, which shows up in other programs. Can you imagine if you were getting the home mortgage interest deduction and they're like, okay, you can have it, but you know, every 6 months you're going to have to go pee in a cup. Like, you know, maybe it's there's a real difference there.
0: I mean, what sort of time and effort does it take to sign up for a program like food aid, food stamps, and then just stay enrolled year after year?
1: It can be really quick and easy. And there's a tremendous amount of variability in state programs, just in terms of even who's eligible and what they're asking for you from you and the orientation of the state. So some people, it can be really fast. But for some people, it isn't. And one of the things that the One Big Beautiful Bill Act, or H.R. 1, which was passed last year and is now being implemented across the country, did, for instance, in the food stamp program, it extended a series of work requirements. So Americans, a low-income American who's 63 years old, who needs a little nutrition assistance, they're going to have to comply with a work requirement. So they're going to have to show that they are either volunteering in school or working 80 hours a week. And not only are they going to have to do it, they have to prove it to the state on these really clunky systems once a month. And then the full re-enrollment, instead of happening once a year, it happens once every 6 months. And we know that this isn't getting people to work who are just sitting at home being idle. We know that it's just this paperwork burden that people can't comply with. And so oftentimes, the programs that are aimed at the most at-risk Americans. So there's a special Social Security program that is aimed at very low-income seniors with significant disabilities, many of whom are blind. It's called SSI. It's not that big of a program, but it's really important because, you know, we want to keep our seniors housed. We want to make sure that they're fed, right? The paperwork for this thing is miserable. Or TANF, cash welfare, which is often going to the very young, at-risk parents of infants, right? Teen moms is the archetypal people using it. These are people who are enormously vulnerable, and we want to invest in for their good and the good of their children. And the application is so humiliating that many of these people don't want anything to do with it. And so I think actually, if you are a person who has more resources, more capacity, you're healthy, you're working, you have spare income, you're being asked to do way less than people who are homeless or teetering on the edge. Those are the people that I'm really worried about, and often their burden is very high.
0: My guest, Annie Lowry, is a staff writer at The Atlantic. Her new book is called The Time Tax: How the Government Wastes Our Time and How to Fix It. We'll be right back.
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3: This is Bird Note. M. DeBlas has years of experience leading bird outings in Chicago. But M first started birding when they were 19, while visiting family near San Luis Potosí in Mexico.
4: My mom had gifted me a pair of binoculars because that's something outdoorsy people like. And I had always been an outdoorsy person. So I was just outside of my abuelita's house, and the first bird that perches up is this bright red, tiny little bird that's flying a very specific way. And I got my binoculars on it, and I'm like, oh, wow, cool.
3: It was a vermilion flycatcher. A red bird totally unlike the northern cardinals they knew from Chicago. And that got M curious.
4: I was also thinking to myself, well, I know that birders like to hear them as well. Maybe they have their own unique calls. So I go on Google, I'm like, Vermilion Flycatcher bird song. And it's a very, very beautiful whistle. And it is very distinct. So the next day I get out there and I listen for that specific sound. Then I hear it all over. And it gives you this added layer to how you experience nature. And then I was like, okay, well, then what does a curved-bill thrasher sound like? What does the white-winged dove sound like?
3: Today, you'll find M sharing their joy on bilingual outings with Chicago BIPOC birders, the Chicago Ornithological Society, and the Urban Birding Festival. For Bird Note, I'm Ariana Rimmel.
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0: This is Think. I'm Chris Boyd. We worry a lot about the financial taxes we pay and paying too much, but what about the time required to interact with government agencies? My guest, Annie Lowry, is a staff writer at The Atlantic. She's been looking into this and has written a book called The Time Tax, How the Government Wastes Our Time and How to Fix It. Annie, you talked a minute ago about variability from like one DMV to the next. You remind us in this book that what we call government in the United States is actually a collection of something like 91,000 different entities when we total up like federal, state, and local. Every single entity, generally, will have its own set of rules.
1: Exactly. There are more than 10,000 voting jurisdictions alone. And look, I don't think that this is bad. I think local government is great, right? Like, I'm not here to criticize the notion that we have a mayor and we have city councils, depending on where you're living. But I do think a lot of programs that we think of as sort of being national actually get administered down at this hyper-local level in ways that don't make a lot of sense. So one example of this is unemployment insurance. And so this is when you have been paying into an insurance system. So this is not a safety net benefit, right? This is insurance. You pay, it gets taken out of your paycheck. And if you lose your job through no fault of your own, you know, it helps you with some money until you get your next job, right? For a period of time. And the amount of money is capped, you know, and the number of weeks is capped just to make sure that people are getting back to work. And because in this country, we move so frequently, doesn't totally make a lot of sense to have it administered at the state level. Because what if you lose your job in Rhode Island, but there's a really great job in Connecticut or Massachusetts that might be right next door? You know, I recognize Texas being a big state, perhaps this becomes less of an issue. But we have a national job market. So why is it that we are running this program at the state level, especially when states have balanced budget requirements? So it's really hard for them to invest in the state capacity and the technological systems that would make this work. So that's just one example of the way that this can become a malign. But yes, we have thousands of governments. They're collecting different data. They have different rules. They have different state capacity. And often they're not talking to each other in the way that we wish.
0: So we have all these different entities. You note a lot of government agencies in this country are required to offer services to citizens, not to provide those services to absolutely everyone who is eligible. Explain that difference to us.
1: Yes. So there are a set of programs or benefits that if you can prove you should be doing it, you get it, right? So voting is a great example of this. If you appropriately register, you're eligible to vote and you show up and vote, they're counting your vote. There's no question about that, right? How hard it is to get there is a different question. Sort of similarly, a lot of tax programs, right? If you qualify for the home mortgage interest deduction, you're getting it. There's no question about it. You're not going to be put on a wait list. You know, like that's just it. However, there's a lot of programs that do not work that way. So, for instance, there's like some child care benefits that go to lower income families who are looking for a bit of help with the cost of child care, which, as I am sure a lot of your listeners know, can be absolutely brutal. It can be more than rent in some places. And if you want to stay working, that could be really, really necessary. Or if you have other caretaking, other caretaking responsibilities, it might be a necessary thing. You could meet the program standards and not get it. That's true for cash welfare. That's absolutely true for housing support, where in some cases, people will be on a waiting list for 10 years. Can you imagine 10 years? Are you even likely to be living in the same place? The whole world will have changed in 10 years. And I think that this is something that, you know, it's not always obvious to people, but it's a way in which the system introduces uncertainty in the lives of a lot of folks.
0: Should we suspect that the government wants to discourage all eligible citizens from benefiting? Like, would these agencies even have the resources necessary to provide services automatically to everyone who is eligible for them by law?
1: I think it's a really great question, and I've gotten asked this a lot. And the way I think about it is this. Let's say that we have a system where we are spending $100 on a set of benefits. And the way that we are controlling who's getting that $100, it's not just by setting the eligibility such that, you know, it comes out to roughly $100 of spending. We are saying that we are going to make it so hard for some people through administrative burdens, that's how we're going to get to $100. And I think of that as being kind of a low integrity and illegitimate way to do it, right? So I think that you're right, that if we made the rules easier, made the applications easier, created cross-enrollment, enrollment would go up. But we are in this system where instead we are determining whether you can get something on the basis of how good you are at playing these little stupid games, how much time and effort you might have to put into it. That strikes me as anti-democratic. That strikes me as bad policy. I think I would rather you say, okay, like, we're not going to cover as many people. We're going to lower the income limits, but at least we're going to make it easy. And at least we're going to make the government bureaucracy smaller and give people more confidence that they can actually get something if it's out there. You know, that's a hard, I'm not saying that there's not a trade-off there, but I think it would be a better way to do it.
0: So what accounts for the exceptions? Why would programs like Medicare and Social Security generally be very easy for people to benefit from once they reach the age of eligibility?
1: I would note that it was not a given thing when we were setting up these programs back in the New Deal, in the case of Social Security, that we would end up with this really pretty elegant, pretty efficient system. So the systems of pension benefits that were in place in our peer countries in Europe, they were amazing. They were called stamp books. So workers would get these like literal little passports, and you would get a stamp showing that you had contributed. And then at the end of your career, you were supposed to take your collection of stamps and go show that you could actually access the benefit. Can you imagine, right? Like, who's going to keep their stamp book? This is a tough system. And so the U.S., despite the fact that we are in the midst of a horrifying, life-destroying recession in the Great Depression, says, we're going to do it a little different. We are going to make the government responsible for tracking people's incomes and taking that payroll benefit, that payroll payment, and we're going to keep track of it for everybody. And this is when we establish Social Security numbers. And the system gets bigger over time. So at first, you know, we're not including farm workers. We're not including domestic workers. In time, they later get added to the program. And now we have this great system. And what are some of the things that I think that make it, you know, that make it such that so many of us are excited about Social Security, want those benefits, can trust those benefits, for the most part, appreciate that agency? One is that's seniors, right? I think we collectively as a society say we want to take care of our seniors, our moms, our dads, our grandparents who have given so much. We don't want them to be impoverished, poor, not capable of eating enough, homeless in their 70s and 80s. We want them to have that security at the end of their life. The second is that it's a contributory benefit. So Social Security is not actually universal. If you don't work and put into the system, you're not going to get those payments when you're 62 or 65 or 67. And the third is that there is a constituency that fights for Social Security, whether through organizations like the AARP, labor groups like unions, and just in general, seniors vote. They're very, very civic. They show up at meetings, you know, they show up and they listen to what politicians are saying. And I think this is actually a great thing about seniors is that they're very civically engaged. And so we've seen a lot of proposals to cut Social Security benefits, and seniors come out and they say, hey, I worked my whole life. I paid those taxes. This was the deal. Don't take it away. And so I think those are some of the elements versus some of these more welfare-ish programs, to say nothing of, you know, some of the burdens we put on people who might have a record with the criminal justice system or might be immigrants to this country, where, you know, there's more legitimate political concerns about the worthiness and let alone also lower income Americans, impoverished Americans.
0: Yeah, there is a long history of the government setting up programs not only to provide assistance, but also to provide what, some moral correction and oversight of people's private lives.
1: Absolutely. There's a very long history of this. And if you go back to the founding of our beautiful country, there's no government safety net at all for a very long time. The federal government is really tiny. And so the way this aid happens, it happens at the hyper local level. We can think of really just small communities of people. We have these town overseers of the poor, and people will get sent to almshouses. The government will literally contract people out and send them to farms to work as indentured servants. And we separate, like England did, the undeserving and the deserving, and we try to instill some morality in people and make them work. And so I think really since before the United States is the United States, when we are colonies of England, there is this orientation that poverty is a problem mostly for the person who is impoverished to solve, and that, you know, maybe they need to get to a little bit of work. And I think that that's why we still have work requirements in so many programs today. But I do think that our understanding of poverty has changed. We've become a much wealthier country. Right now, we see that the issue is much more that low-income people, if they can work, they work. They're just not making enough. And that is because, I think, of low minimum wages, a lack of worker bargaining power, wage stagnation, inequality, all of these other much thornier problems that I think that we are facing societally.
0: All right, let's talk about everybody's favorite subject, income taxes. The complications of filing and the fear of making a mistake that gets us into big trouble, it has fueled a whole industry of professional tax preparers and consumer software that we might choose to pay for to help us file on our own. But doesn't the government already broadly know how much money most of us are earning?
1: Absolutely. This is one of these things where I think if people knew how this worked in other countries, they'd be a little teed off. So 9 out of 10 American households roughly don't really have a complicated tax situation. They don't itemize. So they're not saying, oh, here's this charitable receipt. You know, here's the money I gave to my church. Here's this, that. They take something called the standard deduction, right? So you're not itemizing anymore. And the government, by and large, knows exactly how much you're making. So they have information from your employer, they have payroll data, and then they also have financial data from, you know, say your retirement fund, your bank, they have records of real estate transactions, that kind of thing. The IRS could do your taxes for you. And this is how it works in really most wealthy countries. So in Japan, for instance, if you are a salaried employee, a waged employee, you don't have to do anything. You literally do not have to fill out a tax return. The government will send you a notification. You can make a correction if you need, but if you just do nothing, great. In a number of European countries, this is how it works. You know, they might fill out your tax form for you and then mail it to you, and you can make correction if you want. The IRS would love, there are civil servants at the IRS that would love to do this legally. They are not allowed to do so. And the opposition has sort of said that this is a government intrusion into, you know, some of the forms of opposition. So first of all, companies like those roadside tax preparers and, you know, the makers of TurboTax, they lobby to stop politicians from letting the IRS do this. So this is literally big business saying, yeah, we would prefer the situation in which the average American spends 12 hours on the 1040 every year. And I think roughly $300 on tax preparation services completely unnecessarily. And the other argument is that this is kind of socialist. This is an intrusion into your life. But the IRS already has all of the information. And if you wanted to do your own taxes, you would be perfectly willing to, or perfectly able to. Nobody is saying that you would have to use this system. It's simply an option. And can you imagine how nice it would be if instead of having to get all of these forms, these documents, this, that, and the other, something just showed up your house and you could make a couple corrections if you felt like it? I think, and then just the check comes, how nice would that be? And again, it's just the option. It's not forcing you to do anything.
0: My guest, Annie Lowry, is a staff writer at The Atlantic. Her new book is called The Time Tax, How the Government Wastes Our Time and How to Fix It. You're listening to Think. I'm Chris Boyd. You cite this report that found three different forms of administrative costs that the government imposes on citizens. Explain learning or research costs.
1: So there is a really great program that maybe some of your listeners know about, and it's run by the Department of Energy, and it's a weatherization initiative. So if you have out-of-date doors and windows, it can mean that your energy bills, which everybody, they're so high right now, it can really, really cause your house to use a lot more energy, and it can raise your energy bills, right? Use more electricity, whatever system it is that you're on. And so this program helps you with the cost of new doors and windows. And I think that this is especially important in rural areas, right, where people's energy costs will be really high. The number of people who have no idea this program exists, it is so undersubscribed in some cases because people don't know it's out there. So learning costs, which there's two great scholars named Don Moynihan and Pamela Hurd who have written really authoritative work on this, is just the kind of figuring out what is out there, because there's no person, no agency, no navigator you can call to say, hey, this is what's going on. Does the government have anything to help me with? Or what are my rights here? Or even just like, what do I need to do if I want to get a permit for this? Or I'm thinking about doing that? Or, you know, I want to do this on my property. It doesn't exist. So you have to do a lot of research just to figure out what's out there.
0: So in other words, the government can set up these programs, but they may not be required to do any outreach to let people know they qualify.
1: And there's so many programs administered at so many different levels, those 91,000 different little governments, you might know. Because a lot of the programs are for very specific needs. And a lot of them are aimed at very specific populations, veterans, mothers or pregnant people, members of Native American tribes, people who are experiencing homelessness, or who might be the victims of crime, for instance. So it's just, I think it's a legitimately tough thing to know. What is out there? How do I get it? And even some programs, right, like there's really great tax benefits that we should kind of think of as welfare benefits, but like nobody thinks of them that way. The earned income tax credit, nobody is ever like, hey, are you making sure that you're getting that every year? And if you went to a state social worker, they probably wouldn't even mention it.
0: My guest is journalist Annie Lowry, a staff writer at The Atlantic, whose new book is called The Time Tax, How the Government Wastes Our Time and How to Fix It. We'll be right back.

0: This is 88.1 WVPE. Coming up at noon on Here and Now, a public health expert offers practical advice for what colleges, universities, and parents can do to help students who may be struggling with their mental health. 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Their mission is to address chronic homelessness in South Bend. This evening offers a brief presentation about their work, along with drinks, appetizers, desserts, and a silent auction. The event will take place at South Bend City Church on Lafayette Boulevard on October 2nd from 7 to 9 p.m. More information and a link for event tickets at WVPE.org. A heat advisory remains in effect through this evening, with heat index values around 100 degrees expected this afternoon. Also, a 20% chance of showers and thunderstorms this afternoon, otherwise mostly sunny with a high near 92. Tonight, a 30% chance of showers and thunderstorms, mostly cloudy with a low around 72.
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0: This is Think. I'm Chris Boyd. We worry a lot about government wasting dollars. It also wastes our time and effort. My guest, Annie Lowrey, is a staff writer at The Atlantic. Her reporting on this is part of a new book called The Time Tax, How the Government Wastes Our Time and How to Fix It. I was thinking, you know, in terms of outreach and, you know, needing to know that something exists before you can ask for it, about Social Security survivor benefits for children. You know, many people know this is a program to help us when we retire. A child can have a breadwinning parent die, be eligible for monthly financial support based on that parent's work record until they reach adulthood. But if whoever is caring for them now doesn't know those benefits exist or cannot get all the documents together to apply, those children just receive nothing.
1: Absolutely. This is a huge problem. And it reminds me of, I tell the story in the book of what happened in September 11th, right? We have this absolutely horrible terrorist incident in New York at the Pentagon in Pennsylvania. And the Social Security Agency, they basically create an emergency team to try to go and find every single family to make sure if there are widows and widowers and orphans, they realize that they might be eligible for Social Security benefits and they want to get them to them as fast as possible. And so they send agents out to these locations where families are talking, where are gathering to see, you know, oh my goodness, was my husband in that building? Was my wife on that plane? They send them there. And they put advertisements on English and Spanish language radio stations and television stations. And they suspend certain rules. So normally you would need a death certificate, but they say, okay, if you can give us a plane ticket showing that a family member might have been on the plane, or an employment record showing that, you know, your family member might have been working in the World Trade Center, we'll take that. We'll take that because we want you to get your benefits, right? And it's this moment of just, oh gosh, it's like the hair is standing up on end just thinking about how horrible this was. But what a service orientation, you know, but this is an unusual moment in American life. And now, right, if you are a child who, you know, perhaps you have a non-custodial parent, perhaps you've been living with a number of different family members, do people have any idea this is out there? And then, in fact, this is an agency that would really like to help you. You know, do we know that the public school where you might be enrolled, do they know that, you know, they should be helping you get Social Security as well? Because those are two very different systems. It's really tough. And I think that you're right to identify this, because I think for all of us as community members, as Americans, we could say, wow, that really vulnerable kid, I want them to get that help. This is not a controversial thing, a child. But still, there's not like a page that you can go to that says, okay, have you had a parent die? Here's what we have for you.
0: That research that you cite also talks about compliance costs for citizens dealing with bureaucratic structures and agencies. Wasn't the Paperwork Reduction Act, which I think was passed way back in 1980, supposed to make all that better?
1: The Paperwork Reduction Act, there's like a very kind of funny, oh gosh, like a catch-22, a Kafka thing going on. The Paperwork Reduction Act does not reduce paperwork at all. No. And in fact, there is a rule that if there's a, so, you know, think about laws become regulations, right? And regulations determine how policies actually get applied. That if you are a business that has to comply with a new regulation, the government does a cost-benefit analysis. And it says, okay, let's say that we are making this regulation that's determining how we're using that land or that forest. The business is doing this thing. What's the cost to the business versus the benefit to the taxpayer? For paperwork that applies to people, there is no cost-benefit test. They are not adding up the hours unless it is a specific type of federal form. So no, we have no idea how many hours the government is asking us. The Paperwork Reduction Act, I've actually joked with a bunch of civil servants in Washington about this, that we need a Paperwork Reduction Act that actually reduces paperwork at some point. The Paperwork Reduction Act also slows the government itself down because, for instance, a civil servant working in some agency might have to get like 50 permissions before they actually go and do something. It just makes the bureaucracy of the government more bureaucratic. It's very, very frustrating, and actually, I think somewhat humorous if it weren't so annoying.
0: Yeah, I mean, this might all just seem like a set of unfortunate but intractable problems because, look, the government is large, has many millions of people to deal with. You remind us, though, of all the ways the tech industry has simplified very complicated transactions in the commercial space. Like, if I need a VRBO in Sweden for next fall, I could get that booked in about 5 minutes.
1: I think that it's actually really great to think about businesses because businesses are so good at making it easy to buy things, but then they use these administrative burdens, these paperwork tools to make it hard to actually get something, to stop spending. Insurance companies do this all the time. Hospitals too. You know, there's like studies that show that roughly half of hospital bills are incorrect. They're just wrong. They're like made up. But still, you might be responsible for it, and it might be on you to figure out, like, oh, did they actually count the Band-Aids right? Did they unbundle something that they were supposed to bundle? Is this, you know, if you've ever looked at a medical bill, it's totally gobbledygook, right? Who's supposed to understand that? So, yes, this is one of the ways that I think that thinking about businesses can be really great in thinking about the government. The government could have agile procurement processes. The government has some systems that work pretty well, but it's not like the government is, you know, it's spending, again, trillions of dollars of our money, and we're getting terrible services for it. Come on. If a private business can do it, I'm not saying that we should be holding the government necessarily to the same standards, but it should be better than this.
0: So it would seem as if the Trump administration saw this, right? They created something called the Department of Government Efficiency. To what extent does that name turn out to be kind of an oxymoron?
1: Yeah, this is another Paperwork Reduction Act type thing. This was a great idea. This really was a great idea. I was pretty excited. And I thought that DOGE really tapped into a vein of anger that normal people have for everything from like, wait, why is my car registration or what am I constantly dealing with my mom and her long-term care plan? But DOGE didn't come in and look at all of those reports from inspectors general and government accountability office. We have so many reports published by so many great people saying like, hey, here's where we're wasting money. Here's where the fraud is. Here's where the abuse is. Here's where we could be more efficient. Didn't follow those. It didn't go and look at citizens' complaints about the government and then figure out how to solve them. They took a slash and burn approach to getting rid of civil servants, which often made the government less efficient for individuals because all of a sudden there was nobody you could call on the phone. And they had this sort of like, you know, just random approach to laying people off. Instead of laying off the poor performers, they were laying off people who were really linchpin to services. They got rid of the USDS, the United States Digital Service, which was an agency that they would take technologists, often from like Silicon Valley, and have them go swoop in and actually make processes better. And they were limited in what they could do because they could only do it within the confines of budget and laws as they were, right? So you can't do root to stem reform, but they were really effective. And they were really effective at agencies that really needed the upgrading, like the VA. And, you know, DOGE ultimately might not even save money because they disregarded the law. And so they've caused all of these lawsuits. And guess who's paying those lawsuits? Taxpayers. So, you know, it is a great idea, and I really hope that other administrations, whether Democratic, whether Republican, whether something else, will take this idea and actually deliver for all of us.
0: We are very big on local control in this country, and we leave a lot of discretion up to state and local governments in setting up policies that work for them and the people they serve. It doesn't sound like a bad idea. What is the effect, though, of having different, like, welfare and unemployment and Medicaid programs in every state? Things that are broadly funded by the federal government, but administered by state governments.
1: It's a great question. And there's a constitutional issue here, right? We hold that the federal government should be limited to very certain activities, and everything else should be the states and local governments. And I'm not a constitutional scholar. I'm not a lawyer, so I'm not an expert on this. But this has been used to block prior federal policies and basically say, hey, that's not your job. You got to be leaving this to the state. But it does create an issue. There are 56 Medicaid programs. So let's imagine that we're a business that wants to be running insurance, right? And we want to operate in the entire country, all of the United States and its territories, all of the areas. Would we set up one program, or would we set up 56 virtually identical programs with 56 offices, right? It's just not as efficient to do it in the way that we're doing it. Medicare is federal. It's just one program. Medicaid is a state program. So 56 times the amount of paperwork, and it produces that variability and it adds to the cost of administrating. It would be better if we had something federal instead of something local. That doesn't necessarily mean that we need to eliminate the local agency and make the program federal, which could be hard. But like, let's consider cash welfare, a TANF program, which is money that gets distributed from the federal government to the state to the local area, and it's very clunky and very expensive to run. Instead, if we beefed up the child tax credit, which is administered by the IRS, I think that that would accomplish the same goal, and it would be just much more efficient. We would save a lot of money as the taxpayer. It'd be easier for people to use. So I think there's a lot of ways to think about this, or, you know, just getting the states to work more closely with the federal government and each other. One example of this is that states, when they are setting up their programs, they often have to buy payroll information from private companies to check to make sure that people are employed and check how much they're earning. But the states don't band together to buy it from the companies. They have like hundreds of redundant contracts about this. I think there's just like, we could think of a lot of ways that we could start to make some operational simplicity here, start to make things thinner in terms of the government itself.
0: My guest is journalist Annie Lowry, staff writer at The Atlantic and author of The Time Tax, How the Government Wastes Our Time and How to Fix It. You're listening to Think. I'm Chris Boyd. You tell us that you wrote this book to make us angry about all the time and effort required of us by the government. I would say you have met that goal. Nicely done. What would you have us do with that anger?
1: I think that we have not always had a way of objecting to public programs because of the administrative burdens, because of the time taxes. And it's not always clear whose fault it is by design. So let's say that you are having some issue with the disability insurance program in your state. Is that like a local issue? Is that something where you need to talk to your governor? Is that where you got to go to Washington? Like who do you blame, right? I think merely for all of us to say, hey, why are you setting that up as a semi-refundable tax credit that I'm going to have to fill out four forms for? I think that saying that would be great. Some of the reasons that these DMVs have gotten better is because people go and they complain. And I really encourage people to go and complain. And if there's a policy local to you or in your state that's driving you nuts, say, hey, this is absolutely driving me nuts. And I think that we need to demand more. Go call your state insurance administrator, right? Go call your inspector general. Go to your taxpayer advocate. Make sure that people know how angry you are about this. And I also think that for both parties going forward, they should be asked to answer for the administrative burdens that they're imposing. And I think, unfortunately, with the rollout of HR 1, we're really going to be having a lot of conversations about this in the coming year.
0: I just want to leave with this. What did you learn about how the time tax tends to affect the likelihood that people will vote?
1: There is some great political science research that has shown that generally programs that are easy, that automatic, they make people feel like citizens. They increase their willingness to get out and vote, to join, you know, a community group, and they create more social trust. And I really worry that the clunkiness of government reduces our trust in the government and ourselves in a way that becomes almost like a self-fulfilling prophecy, right? Becomes this like negative feedback loop. And I think that making the government work better would increase trust in a way that then we could demand more. We might trust in each other more. And there used to be this idea that we would need to have these administrative hurdles in order to convince the mass public that these programs weren't fraudulent. and to get them to support them, right? To say, okay, if you're going to be on welfare benefits or if you're going to be voting, we need you to do this. And there's actually some new political science research that suggests that people don't like it when the government treats us this way. So even if you are not the person who's being subjected to that time tax, even if it's your neighbors, not you, that it turns you off to the government. And I wish that we all knew that. You know, it's something I think about a lot.
0: Annie Lowry is a staff writer at The Atlantic. Her new book is called The Time Tax: How the Government Wastes Our Time and How to Fix It. Annie, thank you for the conversation.
1: Thank you so, so, so much. I appreciate it.
0: 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Again, I'm Chris Boyd. Thanks for listening. Have a great day.
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8: From NPR and WBUR Boston, I'm Peter O'Dowd.
9: And I'm Scott Tong. This is Here and Now. Coming up, feminist pioneer Gloria Steinem has died. She pushed for legalized abortion and equal pay for decades.
10: It's a kind of blue-collar working woman who needs these reforms the most, I think, and also poor women and welfare women. But I think it really is going forward on all levels at once.
8: Also, the apparent suicide of a Haitian man has shocked Springfield, Ohio. His family says he was despondent after immigration agents fitted him with a tracking device.
11: He was not feeling okay because of the bullies and everything. Mm-hmm. And I think that he was very distraught and depressed because of that in-call monitor.
8: These stories and making the most out of your late summer garden, coming up Here and Now.
9: After this news.
12: Live from NPR News, I'm Lakshmi Singh. Some of the most influential figures in the global fight for gender equality are paying tribute to a giant among them. Gloria Steinem died yesterday. The journalist and activist spent a lifetime championing women's rights, including abortion rights. In an interview with WHYY's Fresh Air, she said that despite the Supreme Court's decision to strike down Roe v. Wade, her work on reproductive justice was not in vain.
13: Politics and deep change and, you know, everything we're trying to do is like a tree. And too often we think the tree grows from the top, from Congress. Trees grow from the bottom.
12: Gloria Steinem was 92 years old. Tributes today include those of former Secretary of State and 2016 Democratic presidential nominee Hillary Rodham Clinton. Clinton says Steinem pushed open doors for millions of women. Two Democrats in Congress are urging the Department of Homeland Security to help state and local officials bolster election security ahead of November. Here's NPR's Jenna McLaughlin.
14: Ahead of the midterm elections, two Democrats are urging President Trump's Homeland Security Chief Mark Wayne Mullen and the acting director of the Cybersecurity and Infrastructure Security Agency.
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1: Floods in Nepal and Tibet finds there were warning signs days before part of a glacier collapsed into a valley. The section of ice was about 3,000 feet wide, sending a fast-moving wall of water, ice, and debris some 80 miles downstream. NPR's Dia Hadid reports more than 1,200 people were killed, and about 4,000 others are still unaccounted for.
2: The assessment was by a consortium that looks at risk data in the high mountains. Scientists looked at publicly available satellite imagery and found melting had sped up on the glacier, a sign it was unstable, and there was an indication of a crack in the bedrock. One report author, Jakob Steiner, told NPR that their rapid assessment showed it's possible to develop an early warning system.
3: We could have seen indications that things are changing and could have been at least alert.
2: The report says there's still a risk of more flash flooding because of potentially unstable masses of rock and ice that remain on the glacier. Dia Hadid, NPR News.
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4: This is WVPE News. I'm Stephanie Mirza. A group of faith leaders is calling on Microsoft to give the community more money as it builds its Granger data center. WVPE's Jeff Parrott reports.
5: We Make Indiana will hold an unusual press conference Thursday to dramatize their cause. Part of the media event will happen on a Transpo bus as Transpo shrinks routes amid recent funding cuts. The nonprofit group of clergy and faith leaders say that since the Indiana General Assembly has exempted data centers from sales tax, Microsoft should pay into a community fund. The group includes Ken Miller Riemann, pastor at Prince of Peace Church of the Brethren on the corner of Cleveland and Ironwood in South Bend.
6: Frankly, the state government is robbing from our families in order to give to the super rich corporations building data centers in St. Joe County. So we want our county leaders to stand up and fight for us to win a fair share agreement.
5: Riemann says a county official and a Microsoft public relations representative recently met with the group at his church, but what they were offering, some occasional grants to nonprofits, isn't enough. Jeff Parrott, WVPE News.
4: September marks peak bird migration in Michigan, with millions of birds heading south for the winter. Michigan Audubon's Max Henschel says fall migration is more gradual than spring, when birds are anxious to set up breeding grounds.
7: Whereas in fall, everybody's sort of just working their way back south to their wintering grounds, and there's not quite the rush.
4: About 80% of migrating bird species travel at night. BirdCast estimates hundreds of thousands can move through Ingham County in a single night. Experts recommend reducing outdoor lighting to help birds navigate by the moon and stars. AES Indiana customers may see a reprieve from a rate hike approved in June after state utility regulators voted 3-1 Wednesday to rehear and reconsider the rate case. The reversal came after the governor replaced two commissioners this summer. The commission says the utility company's announced acquisition by a BlackRock-led investor group warrants a rehearing. The IURC will hold a hearing mid-September. I'm Stephanie Mirza with WVPE News.

0: From NPR and WBUR, I'm Scott Tong in Washington, D.C.
1: I'm Peter O'Dowd in Phoenix. It's Here and Now. We woke up this morning to the news that trailblazing journalist and feminist icon Gloria Steinem died yesterday at the age of 92. For decades, Steinem challenged gender stereotypes, fought for reproductive freedom, and supported equal pay. Here she is speaking with the British broadcaster ITN back in 1992.
2: Actually, the only alternative to being a feminist is being a masochist if you're a woman. Because, you know, either we're full human beings or we're not.
1: In 2013, she received the Presidential Medal of Freedom from President Obama.
0: Steinem began her career as a journalist, writing about working undercover at the Playboy Club, exposing the sexism and poor working conditions for women. She went on to New York Magazine and co-founded Ms. Magazine, the first national magazine run by and written for women. Her writing and activism inspired Amanda Wynne, among others. Wynne is an activist, astronaut, and author.

0: author of The Sexual Assault Survivor, Bill of Rights, and she worked alongside Steinem teaching a masterclass on feminism in America. Amanda, welcome to Here and Now.
1: Thank you for having me.
0: Your thoughts today on Gloria Steinem?
1: Well, of course, it's a bittersweet day. I wouldn't be honest if I didn't say I do feel an immense and profound sense of grief. Of course, you know, this loss that I feel made up of the memories that I have of this extraordinary human, it is also coupled with the thought of what a gift Gloria has been to our entire world. Of course, to the feminist movement, but to every human being. And I wouldn't be where I am. You know, the survivor rights movement for gender-based violence wouldn't be where it is without her.
0: Yeah. And together, the two of you taught a master class. Can you talk about that class?
1: Yeah, absolutely. You know, actually, that class was because Gloria wanted to share the stage. You know, I think Masterclass actually approached Gloria and saying, you know, would you like to teach? And she said, no, actually, I would do this if I'm able to bring other people along.
0: She wanted to share it with you.
1: And others that were there. And so this is very to Gloria's principles. She believed in movement building. She believed that we are linked and not ranked, that, you know, revolutions like trees grow from the bottom up. So these are quotes by her, by the way. And
0: she has so many amazing
1: quotes. I've been reflecting. Yes, you know, at her heart. She's a writer, you know, and groundbreaking, this magazine. I know she was about to go on a book tour for her memoir that's coming up and about to be published. So, you know, we're obviously looking forward to reading her memoir now in a world that she has, she's no longer in, but has created change.
0: Yeah. And just trying to kind of understand, because I find fascinating that, you know, the masterclass that you taught together. Do you remember what she said, what she expressed in the masterclass?
1: The specific principles that she found important was that the most revolutionary act for a woman is to have her own journey. And she wanted to emphasize that the barrier to entry to creating change is really just when we decide. You know, one of her quotes is, a movement is only people moving. And the way that she created change was, of course, enormous. That's what we honor her for today and always. But it was also micro on the individual level, on the empathy level. You know, another one of her quotes is, empathy is the most radical of human emotions. And she wanted to really teach and express that we all can make change no matter who we are, where we come from.
0: Yeah. Your organization, RISE, advocates for survivors of sexual violence. How do you connect your work today to the work of Gloria Steinem and her generation?
1: I mean, we wouldn't be where we are without her, you know, because she spoke up and showed us what political organizing looks like, you know, because she had such an incredible force in movement building and also in showing us the way that our voices matter, that created the foundation for our generation of activists. You know, for me, she specifically helped in mentoring on the United Nations resolution that we ended up passing. I remember once when we were on another book tour of hers, she had expressed advice on coalition building, how to get decision makers to listen to you, but also, more importantly, how to organize our community so our voices are heard. You know, we would not have been able to pass these rights without her.
0: Gloria Steinem, of course, had her critics, many strident, many criticizing her personally, working against her proposals and ideas. How do you think about the state of the movement now, the challenges now?
1: Yeah, I mean, when one trailblazes, there's a reason and a thing they're blazing against in a patriarchy, in a world that was not and is not necessarily set up for someone like her. She has become a legend. And we, as women, do have more rights because she fought for us. We do have greater platforms because she demanded it for us. And we know now how to organize because she has shown us the way.
0: We've been talking about Gloria Steinem, with activist and astronaut Amanda Nguyen. Amanda, thank you very much.
1: Thanks.
2: The death of a young man in Springfield, Ohio this week has shocked a community of Haitian immigrants across the country. 20-year-old Pierre Damas Bell walked into traffic on a busy highway Monday and was run over by a tractor trailer. His family believes it was a suicide. The recent high school graduate had posted on social media that he was ashamed of the tracking device immigration agents had placed on his ankle. Like 350,000 other Haitians in the U.S., he'd just lost temporary protected status, and he was facing deportation. Villez Dorisonville leads the Haitian Support Center in Springfield. Villez, welcome back to the program.
3: Thank you for having me, Peter.
2: Well, Springfield, as we know, is known for its Haitian community. It's also become a lightning rod for this debate over TPS. How is the community responding to this young man's death?
3: I think that it's a shocking news for the community. We have seen people being depressed, people who are expressing the way they are feeling because of the tag they are wearing. But we never believed if that would have led to that type of scenario where a young man took his life because he saw his dreams not being able to achieve because of the bracelet.
2: I understand that you've been supporting Bell's family this week. Members of your staff had spoken to him before his death. I mean, do we know if his fear of deportation was what led to this apparent suicide, or was he dealing with other mental health issues?
3: Actually, what happened to Pierre was that he got a scholarship to go to Wittenberg University to play soccer. And 1 week before everything started, he received a letter to go and get the ankle monitor. And because of the ankle monitor that was on his leg, he automatically was rejected and lost his scholarship. So this is why he went to Rice State, because he was unable to play soccer for Wittenberg University anymore. So when he went to Rice, he continued to take the course of OTC. But it seems that he was...
2: The ROTC course.
3: Yeah, the ROTC course. And
2: I see.
3: He was teased by some of his classmates. And when he came back home, he expressed to his father that he was not feeling okay because of the bullies and everything. Mm-hmm. And I think that he was very distraught and depressed because of that ankle monitor.
2: Teased by his classmates, you say. So the federal government has said that no one has to wear an ankle monitor, that anyone living in the U.S. without status could go back to their country and even get paid a few thousand dollars to do so. What do you say to that?
3: I think that this should not be a moment for this particular comment when a 20-year-old lost his life in this condition. There should be a way for them to show their sympathy to the family and to honor the memory of the young man. I understand they want to enforce the law, but enforcing the law does not mean that you don't have to have compassion for other people.
2: Mm. Well, Ohio Governor Mike DeWine, who is a Republican, did have compassion. He spoke with reporters earlier this week about his death, and he called it a tragedy. Let's listen.
4: But I think it's also important for us as a people to think about, do we want this being done, this mass deportation, in our name? And do we really support that? I don't think that's what most Americans support.
2: Villez, the Trump administration has so far sent two deportation flights to Haiti since it canceled TPS for Haitians. Do you know anyone else who's been swept up in this and sent back to Haiti, and how are they doing?
3: We have a list of more than 34 detainees, and among those flights were two of them. Unfortunately, this is what this administration is choosing to do, even though the country is not good. but they're still sending people there. This is a way to show the world that the U.S. that we used to know is no longer that U.S. because they no longer have any respect for human dignity and even treat them with justice that they deserve.
2: Villez d'Orsonville, executive director of the Haitian Support Center in Springfield, Ohio. Thank you very much for your time.
3: Thank you so much for having me.
2: It's Here and Now.

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1: I don't know. 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
8: It's Here and Now. You'll want to listen to this, but maybe turn the volume down just a bit. A new survey finds that over 80% of Gen Z adults have experienced ringing, buzzing, or muffled hearing after listening to loud music or attending an event, and 1 in 10 say it happens to them regularly. Frankie Oliver is the audiology manager at the RNID. It's a national charity in the UK that supports people with hearing loss. The group conducted the survey. Frankie, welcome.
9: Thank you very much for having me.
8: You know, I'm sure a lot of people can relate to this. The music stops after a concert and something just doesn't feel right in the ears. Is that cause for alarm?
9: Absolutely. So it is quite a common thing people experience. And at RNID, we actually call this a hearing hangover. And it is a sign that you've probably overdone it a little bit with noise levels. For most people, this experience only sort of lasts for about 24 hours. And you might notice that your hearing kind of gets back to normal after that point. But if you keep doing that, and if you keep exposing your hearing to this kind of loud sound, whether that's at a festival or a live concert or a club, eventually that damage will kind of build up and you'll start to notice it becomes permanent. So you might find that you're not be able to hear so well. Or you might find that you hear a ringing or a buzzing sound in your ears, and that is called tinnitus. So yes, it is definitely something that people should be paying attention to and know the things that they can do to reduce this risk.
8: What's actually going on in your ears when you're experiencing that muffled sound or the ringing?
9: Yeah, so what happens is we've got inside our inner ears, so inside our organ of hearing called the cochlea, we've got thousands of tiny sound sensing cells, and we call these hair cells. Over time, if you're exposed to loud noise, these hair cells kind of move in response to sound. When a sound is loud enough, so whether that's a really sudden loud sound or whether that's kind of loud sound over a period of time, what happens is that these cells die off. So once those cells do die off, they're gone permanently. So it's really important to protect them and avoid that noise damage before it becomes permanent.
8: Well, one way to do that would be earplugs, but as your survey showed, only 7% of concert goers in the UK in their 20s are using them. Why do you think that is?
9: Yeah, so we found that a lot of people say that they might feel embarrassed to be seen wearing them. And quite a big concern that most people have is that they feel it will kind of cut off their experience. So they won't feel they get the same experience if they've got, you know, earplugs in. They won't be able to hear the same way.
8: Is that true?
9: It depends what kind of earplugs you're talking about. So for most people, they might think of earplugs as kind of little blocks of foam that you put in your ears and everything gets really quiet. But actually, these days, you can get some really sophisticated and quite reasonably priced, quite low cost music earplugs that basically reduce the harmful volume, stop you getting that really harmful level of sound, but allow you to still hear that amazing kind of sound quality that allows you to be part of that experience still. So it's definitely not the case anymore that you feel that you have to kind of compromise on your experience. You can absolutely get earplugs these days that will allow you to still kind of have that amazing night out.
8: You know, I'm not sure it's just a Gen Z thing. When was the last time you really saw anyone at a concert with earplugs?
9: There's a similar attitude among other age groups, but we know that Gen Z are going to these environments probably more frequently than your millennials or your Gen Xers.
8: Yes. Okay. I can vouch for that.
9: But it's really important that, you know, whatever age you are protecting your hearing as well. So this isn't just advice for Gen Z. This is advice for anybody that might be going to those kind of loud noise events.
8: Fair enough. And you're right. It's not just concerts. I'm also thinking about sporting events or even the fitness class at the gym, or ride on the subway. Even like scrolling Instagram with earbuds on for hours on end, I think, you know, can all put stress on anyone's ears, no matter how old you are.
9: Absolutely. And while this research that we were looking at was focusing on loud events, we know that there are risks around headphone use as well. So there's some really good things to reduce your risk of noise exposure through headphone use. And that, you know, the easiest thing that you can do is literally just turn the volume down a notch, and that will do a huge amount of good in reducing your risk. Other things that you can do is make sure that you are taking regular breaks when you're wearing headphones. So if you're listening to music for, say, an hour, just have 5 minutes of break, of quiet, and that will really help your ears kind of recover and, you know, reduce the risk of damaging your hearing. And you mentioned the subway there. We also, in the UK, there's a lot of news around our system in London, the Tube. There's, you know, people talk about the noise levels on that. And actually, if you are anywhere where there's quite a lot of background noise and you're wearing headphones listening to music, make sure you're not increasing the volume to a kind of like a dangerous level to try and drown out that external noise, because that's a really, you don't necessarily realize how loud you're making your headphones. And if you've got noise cancelling technology in those headphones, make sure that's switched on as well, because that will really help.
8: Frankie Oliver, audiology manager at RNID. It's a national charity in the UK that supports people with hearing loss. Frankie, thank you.
9: Thank you so much.
10: The NBA is punishing a big star and its richest team owner. The league has suspended LA Clippers owner Steve Ballmer after finding the team violated its cap on team salaries. Ballmer has been fined $30 million. We should say Ballmer's wife, Connie Ballmer, is a financial supporter of NPR. As for the Clippers, the team lost first-round draft picks for the next 5 years. And the player at the center of this is Kawhi Leonard of the Clippers. The NBA says he has to pay $700,000 for a scheme, giving him more than he was authorized to make. Let's talk now to sports columnist Miriam Swanson of the LA Times. Miriam, welcome.
11: Hi, thanks for having me. Appreciate it.
10: For those of us not watching too closely, how does the NBA salary cap work, and how, in the view of the NBA, did the Clippers violate it?
11: So the salary cap is put in place to maintain competitive balance so that, you know, an owner like Steve Ballmer, who owns the Clippers and is worth about $152 billion, according to Forbes, can't just buy anything and everything he wants. But it turns out the NBA, you know, Pablo Torre finds out, the Pulitzer Prize winning podcast, did an investigation and found that the Clippers had apparently circumvented that salary cap by sort of systematically facilitating multi-million dollar endorsement deals with a company called Aspiration. The NBA did a third party investigation and found out that it appears that they did that with multiple of the team sponsors and sort of set Kawhi up with lucrative deals that are against the NBA's rules.
10: These apparent endorsement deals, were they, or some of them, kind of sham deals?
11: Yeah. Famously with the Aspiration deal, it was this carbon offset company where if you invested in them, they would plant trees to negate your company's carbon. Kawhi got a like $28 million deal with them and never did any endorsing for them. Yeah, he didn't appear in anything. He didn't post anything on his social media. He sort of just took the money and it did no work.
10: Yeah, yeah. And briefly, can you talk a little bit more about what the Clippers are saying?
11: The Clippers say they vehemently reject the NBA's findings. They say that the NBA sort of led them astray with how the investigation was going. They plan to fight it. They cannot go to arbitration with the league. In their mind, they followed the rules as far as introducing Kawhi to these sponsors. The NBA obviously sees it differently.
10: Miriam, you have a column in the LA Times. The title kind of says it all. Quote, Kawhi Leonard is a Hall of Fame scam artist who deserves Clippers fans boos. Boos why?
11: Boos, well, so I covered the Clippers for quite a few years when Kawhi got there in his first few years with the team. Everything around Kawhi has always been sort of opaque, sort of a mystery. He's very reticent. He is, if you're bringing in a star player to the LA market, you would want him to not just be great as a player, but also to have charisma to, you know, break through in this entertainment ecosystem. Mm. Kawhi was not a star. I mean, they call him the fun guy, ironically, because he doesn't smile, right?
10: You don't see a lot of emotion on his face.
11: Right, yeah. Exactly. And he never really did much to connect with Clipper fans. And nonetheless, Clipper fans have been long-suffering, very loyal, and they stuck with him. They rode for him. They defended him. He played only about 60% of regular season games.
10: Injured a lot. Yeah.
11: But it wasn't only that he was injured. It was that the team would be secretive about how he was injured and when he was coming back or if he was coming back or if he was injured at all. And it kind of drove people up the wall. Mm. They brought him in, the big fanfare, and now we find out they did way more than anybody realized. And they never even made it to an NBA Finals. They made it to one Western Conference Finals, and yes, that was without Kawhi because he was injured. His message yesterday, he made a statement that he basically just kind of shrugged it off and said, well, you know, some people in my inner circle did some things and now I'm going to go to Toronto and enjoy a clean slate. And it felt very disrespectful to these fans who'd been, you know, cheering for him and supporting him and defending him all this time.
10: Yeah,
11: so
10: yeah,
11: I think they feel burned.
10: Kawhi Leonard has to, according to the investigation, pay a bunch of money back. Going forward, what does this mean for the Clippers?
11: I would say Kawhi has to pay back one game's salary, basically. It is a bunch of money,
10: yeah,
11: to most of us, $700,000. For the Clippers, they really got the hammer, though. They're losing 5 first-round draft picks, all told. They have to pay a $30 million fine. Steve Ballmer, who loves to go to Clipper games, loves to be seen at Clipper games.
10: He's always there, front row, right? Yeah,
11: absolutely. Suspended for a year. The president of business operations, Gillian Zucker, suspended for a year. President of basketball operations, Lawrence Frank, is suspended for 6 months. And the 5 draft picks is interesting because when they signed Kawhi initially as a free agent in 2019, he demanded that they go and trade for another star. And so the Clippers traded 5 first-round draft picks to bring in that star, Paul George. And so now basically he's cost them 10 first-round draft picks, which in the NBA is a huge, huge deal.
10: I feel for Clippers fans. Do you have a word for them?
11: Hang in there, guys.
10: Yeah,
11: but yeah, they've been through it. Yeah, if there's any fan base in America, probably that has hung tough through some tough times between Donald Sterling and now this, is those folks.
10: Miriam Swanson is a sports columnist for the LA Times. Miriam, thank you so much.
11: I appreciate you guys.
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12: Live from NPR News in Boston, I'm Steve Brown. The jury in the Lindsey Clancy trial is in its 6th day of deliberations. The jurors have been struggling to reach a verdict and have twice said they're deadlocked on whether the Massachusetts mother is criminally responsible for killing her 3 young children. Clancy, a former labor and delivery nurse, admits to strangling the children in 2023. Her attorney says postpartum psychosis drove her actions, while prosecutors argue she was aware of what she was doing. The trial has sparked debate over maternal mental health. If the jury remains deadlocked, a mistrial could be declared. Former Secretary of State Hillary Clinton, former First Lady Jill Biden, and a slew of writers and activists are lauding Gloria Steinem as a revolutionary and inspiring figure. The celebrated author and activist, who became one of the most visible symbols and potent voices of the U.S. women's movement, died yesterday at her home in New York City. She was 92. Clinton said Steinem opened doors for millions of women. More Americans filed for unemployment benefits last week, but layoffs are still comparatively rare and jobless claims remain at historically low levels. The Labor Department reported filings for benefits ticked up to 106,000 last week. 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
6: Thanks for listening. I'm Stephanie Mirza with your WVPE weather forecast. A 20% chance of showers and thunderstorms this afternoon. Mostly sunny and hot with a high near 92. Heat index values as high as 100. Tonight, a chance of thunderstorms with a low of 72. Friday, 90 with a chance of thunderstorms.
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8: It's Here and Now. Gloria Steinem fought for feminism and gender equality. Her death at 92 is another moment to reflect on her life. Here's NPR's Juliana Kim.
15: Gloria Steinem started her journalism career in the 1960s, at a time when newsrooms were run by men and female reporters were largely restricted in what they were allowed to cover. She recalled coming up against that power structure during a conversation with NPR in 1987.
16: I and lots of women could not write about political subjects for the existing magazines. We were thought to be the experts on, you know, food, makeup, babies, and celebrities.
15: Steinem didn't allow those limitations to stop her, though. She chased hard-hitting investigative stories, like in 1963 when she went undercover at one of Hugh Hefner's nightclubs. The expose revealed the sexism and low wages endured by cocktail waitresses, and it challenged Hefner's claim that his Playboy empire was a sexual revolution beneficial for men and women alike. Steinem went on to launch her own publication named Miss Magazine. In 1972, she told NPR,
16: "The women's magazines that are around, most of which all of us who work on MS have worked for, are really talking about women in their roles as wives and mothers."
15: Steinem added that she felt those magazines missed the full picture of women's lives.
16: "It's not really allowing women to tell the truth about their daily experiences."
15: Miss Magazine boldly addressed topics that were considered off-limits, like abortion, lesbianism, domestic abuse, and gender roles. Its 1977 cover story about sexual harassment forced the long-silenced issue into the national spotlight, and it later became the basis of the 1980 hit movie 9 to 5, starring Dolly Parton.
17: "Look, I've been straight with you from the first day I got here, and I put up with all your pinching and staring and chasing me around the desk because I need this job, but this is the last straw."
15: Steinem was born in Toledo, Ohio in 1934. After college, she spent 2 years in India, which partly inspired her work as a grassroots activist and political organizer. Around the same time she founded Miss Magazine, Steinem helped form the National Women's Political Caucus, which to this day helps recruit, train, and endorse women for public office. Steinem told NPR in 1971 that women have helped men with their political campaigns for generations, yet their concerns remained underrepresented.
16: "We're not going to do that anymore. Let the male candidates do their own typing and mimeographing and, driving voters to the poll. We're going to work for each other now."
15: In 2013, Steinem received the Presidential Medal of Freedom, which is the highest civilian honor. Then-President Barack Obama called her a game changer, and he praised Steinem's commitment to shedding light on all the ways women are treated unfairly simply for their gender.
18: "Because of her work across America and around the world, more women are afforded the respect and opportunities that they deserve, but she also changed how women thought about themselves."
15: Among the legislative issues that mattered most to Steinem was reproductive rights, having had an illegal abortion herself at age 22. In her lifetime, she has seen the widespread availability of contraception and the morning after pill, but Steinem also witnessed the Supreme Court overturn Roe v. Wade in 2022, which ended federal protections for abortions. She told NPR that despite that outcome, she didn't believe her work on reproductive justice was in vain.
16: I mean, one thing I've learned over time, over and over again, that politics and deep change and, you know, everything we're trying to do is like a tree.
15: Steinem added that too often we think trees grow from the top, like from Congress, when in fact they grow from the bottom by everyday people and their communities. Juliana Kim, NPR News.
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6: 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Starting at 10 a.m., Jennifer Morris and baritone Robert Sims will do a joint presentation on signs, signals, and symbols in quilts and the Negro spirituals from the period of the Underground Railroad. 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
10: I'm Scott Tong in Washington, D.C. This is Here and Now. College students across the country are back on campus, and while the hallways may be bustling, a study published earlier this year in the Journal of American College Health found more than half of U.S. college students report feeling lonely. The study, conducted at the University of Cincinnati, involved nearly 65,000 students at more than 120 schools. And the researchers found the students who use social media at least 16 hours a week had significantly higher odds of reporting loneliness. Sasha Joe is an assistant professor of public health at Wayne State University, and I spoke to her about the unique challenges students face back in February. So why? Why are so many college students lonely?
24: This is a great question. So, you know, the study that you reported aligns similar to kind of what we've seen in the national study that I work on, that is out of both Wayne State, University of Michigan, Boston University, and UCLA, where about like 52% of students are expressing that they have high degree of loneliness. And, you know, one explanation that I think you mentioned was this excessive social media use, right?
10: Yeah.
24: This using social media, I mean, not surprisingly, it's replacing real world interactions, meaningful real world interactions, right? It could be worsening isolation that already exists, certainly exacerbating anything that's already existing. And I think for college students and even adults beyond college years, excessive time online can really crowd out like offline interactions, right? It crowds out sleep too and campus involvement and erodes a lot of these networks that actually protect and works against loneliness.
10: Yeah. And speaking of society-wide going beyond college students for a little bit, you know, we've spoken on this program a couple times to Dr. Vivek Murthy, the former Surgeon General, and he declared loneliness an epidemic when he was Surgeon General back in 2023. Epidemic is a big word. Do you see it that way?
24: You know, it is a big word. And I can only speak to kind of the population within my expertise, which is this like 18 to 25 year age range where it's of kind of traditional students in higher ed. And I think college students are particularly vulnerable because they're at this time of their lives from a developmental perspective where they're leaving their existing social networks. Many are living away from home for the first time. They're adjusting to kind of new environments and redefining their childhood identities that could at baseline destabilize belonging. And then you think about the structure of colleges and how it really fosters sometimes like fragmented relationships, right? Like these large lectures, changing your roommates, short academic terms. It already makes it hard to move from acquaintances to having secure friendships. And then you add this layer of social media where we know that, you know, from existing studies for college students in particular, like this heavy use, this passive use can really exploit these existing vulnerabilities already happening at this developmental stage.
10: We've been talking about loneliness, other large-scale surveys of this age group, very data-rich, find high rates of depression, suicidal thoughts. I mean, in some cases, maybe ticking down a little bit, but still at numbers that many professionals find worrying. In your view, is this all connected?
24: It's definitely connected. You know, there is a strong connection between loneliness and mental health symptoms. Loneliness is a risk factor for depression and anxiety, right? We know that chronic loneliness elevates stress hormones. It's related to raised blood pressure. It increases just general kind of severe psychological distress. And I think for this age range in particular, it's significant because we're at an epidemiologically vulnerable stage too. So this traditional age of college students directly coincides with age of onset for lifetime mental illness in that like 75% of lifetime mental illness will onset by age 24. So many college students are actually experiencing mental health symptoms for the first time or an intensification of an underlying concern. And then you add chronic loneliness to this, and you add another layer of social media, and we do kind of have a really concerning situation at hand.
10: The question, I guess, is what can colleges and universities do? I have one in college now. I've put two through university, have had these conversations. They, I know in many cases, because they're not connecting with other people, are not going to look for professional help. They're not going to say it out loud and say, I had this problem and I need help. So how can the universities help?
24: That is the question, right? So, you know, I'm going to kind of give you some insight both from my research and also like anecdotally from what I've seen as a professor.
10: Sure.
24: So I think that some there's some evidence, like research evidence out there where interventions that target the passive use of social media, when we're really targeting kind of limiting scrolling time, you know, nudging students to be more active and purposeful in their online engagement, that's shown some kind of promise in improving mood and reducing loneliness. There's a report that's actually coming out of our research team, the Healthy Minds Network, on peer support programs and kind of its evidence around effectiveness. So these programs complement clinical care as a way that you can really build connection and belonging. So there's like different models of this. There's like peer-led education, group-based support, advocacy groups, online peer forums, and so forth. And as a professor that teaches undergrads, I think about social connectedness all the time in my course design. So I really try to incorporate a lot of small group work into my courses and semester-long projects in groups to give students this opportunity to really get to know a smaller group of their peers, right? Because I think just having kind of consistent time in person with other students and other peers is really important when we're addressing things like loneliness.
10: What about the students who don't talk about it?
24: Yeah. And I think that that's what's kind of dangerous about kind of the social media, the TikToks and the AI, right? It often kind of delays like you actually seeking support when you need it. And for those students, that's tougher. And I think some of, again, like the low hanging fruit here is for faculty to do some psychoeducation in their classrooms, right? Like students are showing up to class and maybe like I always talk about, mental health in my class. And I am a mental health researcher, so it is a little unfair, but I think it's important for students to know what the early signs are, right? Like, what is a level of stress that is not just normal stress, right? Yeah. And also, I think normalizing my own struggles, like, I think students feel better when they know that what they're going through isn't just unique to them. Like, this is like a normal part of development, and it's also normal to seek additional support. Many of the students that I see don't even know we have like a campus counseling center where they can get support for free without it showing up on their insurance statements, right? Like, just that piece of information I think is really valuable to share.
0: Yeah, and good for them to know that, right? This is not shared with anybody, not shared with family members.
24: That's right.
0: Important. Yeah. Do you have any suggestions, advice, professor, for parents of college kids like me, who are far away, you know, from their children and wondering what to look for?
24: I think for parents, there's a psychoeducation piece involved here too, right? So making sure you know what the warning signs are. You know, like, it is hard to connect you with your child in the same way when they're in a different state or even a different you know, region of the same state, mm-hmm. you know, watching for warning signs, sleep changes, kind of withdrawal, both from you, social withdrawal, appetite or mood changes, increased substance use. These are kind of like warning signs that are fairly common in changing kind of mental health states. And then helping with like practical steps like insurance, which is so objectively complicated, could also be really helpful. And then again, I can't emphasize enough, right? Like, normalizing common struggles, like making friends, coursework being challenging, feeling homesick. These are all normal things. Let's talk about them. And let's talk about how important it is to care for our mental health and reinforce kind of habits that can improve our well-being. Like, I think sleep for college students is huge, right? Yeah, college students do not sleep enough. They are not eating regular meals, often nutritious meals, you know, prioritizing some movement during the day, especially outside. So these kind of just healthy habits of life, like reinforcing those when you're away from your child is important. And then, of course, breaks from screens and socializing in person as much as possible.
0: Sasha Zhou is Assistant Professor of Public Health at Wayne State University in Detroit. Professor, thanks so much for the time.
24: Oh, of course. My pleasure.
0: And you are listening to Here and Now.

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4: It's Here and Now on the cusp of Labor Day weekend. My kids are back in school, and Scott, at this point, I am pretty much done with summer.
5: Well, Peter, my thermometer here in the Mid-Atlantic suggests not yet. Many hot days left over here.
4: Yeah, sure. Here in Arizona, too. But I think this is also why our favorite chef, Kathy Gunst, is still cooking like it's summer. She's got lots of corn and tomatoes in her new recipes, and she's with us now. Kathy, welcome back.
6: Thank you. Hi.
5: Hey, Kathy. Good to talk to you. So how are you starting, or have you started, the culinary transition into fall?
6: No, I'm one of these people that hangs on to summer as long as she can. My garden is in full out. The tomatoes are coming faster than I can keep at them.
5: You got to send a picture.
6: Yes, the corn down the street is beautiful. There's eggplant everywhere, zucchini. This is really one of my favorite times of year, even though I get melancholy. Just, you know, I'm still that fourth grader that's not ready to go back to school.
4: I've tried growing corn. It is not easy, I'll tell you that. But tell us about some of the stuff that you've come up with here, including a Thai corn soup that uses fresh corn on the cob. What difference does that fresh corn make?
6: Well, a lot, a huge amount, particularly this time of year when it's so sweet and so available. So you shuck the corn, you put the corn cob, the whole thing in a bowl, and take a sharp knife and just cut your way down the corn to get all the kernels removed. And then this soup is such a great soup for this transitional time of year. It uses leeks or onions, a little hot red pepper, some lemongrass or lemon zest, a potato, and then you use Thai red curry paste and coconut milk. The coconut milk gives it this beautiful, rich flavor. And then you can add vegetable stock or chicken stock. And I add fresh cilantro leaves. If you hate them, you can use parsley and fresh lime juice. And it's a very bright, sweet, lively soup that's just ideal for the, we're getting a few cool nights up here in the Northeast, but it's great for this time of year.
5: Wow, and it's got the little kick, I imagine, right, from from what
6: definitely.
5: You put in it, Kathy. So what does this go well with?
6: Oh, my goodness, just all the beautiful greens that are out, a big old salad. It's wonderful just on its own. Honestly, I'd eat it for breakfast, lunch, or dinner.
4: You have a recipe for a tomato galette, which is kind of like a tomato pie, but not a pie.
6: It's a whole lot simpler. It's very rustic. You roll out pastry. You can buy it from the store, no judgment, or make your own. What's great about making your own is that I add fresh herbs to it. So I add thyme or basil and tarragon. So the pastry gets a beautiful flavor. Roll it into a circle. And then the filling is some sauteed onion, fresh basil, ricotta cheese mixed with parmesan, and then loads of beautifully ripe tomatoes layered on on top. You could also add fresh corn kernels. And then you just flip the edges of the galette pastry over, not so that you cover the tomatoes and the corn, but you create a kind of an edge or a crust. It's like a cross between a pizza and a pie, but so much easier to make than a pie.
5: And I'm just learning this word galette, G-A-L-E-T-T-E. Is that right?
6: That is it.
5: Tell us more about the word.
6: It's French, and it is a kind of a rustic tart. And I am so into making them. I use zucchini. I use corn. In a few months, I'll add winter squash to them. It's on rotation in my kitchen because, honestly, you can put it together in an hour.
4: Okay, last one. Kathy, eggplant parmesan, eggplant from the garden, one of my favorites.
6: The best, me too. And one of the tricks with this is that you don't fry it in all that oil. You heat the oven till it's hot. You can also do this on a charcoal or gas grill, and you roast the eggplant until it's really soft and almost deflated, but not fully. So then you just slice the eggplant. You put it on the bottom of an oven-proof casserole. There's tomato sauce on the bottom. And then again, you're going to add a ricotta topping, fresh basil, eggplant, mozzarella, eggplant, and then lots of fresh, ripe tomato slices on top. This whole thing can be made like a day ahead of time. You pop it in the oven, you bake it for about a little bit under an hour, and it's this very hearty but still summery dinner that is not that complicated. And the fact that you can do it all a day ahead of time makes it really okay for a weeknight even.
5: Yeah. And Kathy, briefly, for those of us who may not be growing this, any tips this time of year for choosing from the store, from the market, tomatoes, corn?
6: Tomatoes, let it feel heavy. It should have a wonderful smell. It's not so much about the color because it depends on the variety. And the corn, the silk coming out of it should be bright. It shouldn't look like dead, dry straw. That means it's been sitting around way too long.
4: You know, it's funny, because of where I am, I'm just going to get my garden started up right about now.
6: So you're making us so jealous.
4: We're on different trajectories here. Kathy Gunth, we're going to have all the recipes at hereandnow.org. Thanks as always. We appreciate
6: you. Thank you. Happy gardening. Happy cooking.
4: You too. Here and Now is a production of NPR and WBUR. I'm Peter O'Dowd in Phoenix.
5: And I'm Scott Tong in Washington, D.C. 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
5: From NPR and WBUR Boston, I'm Scott Tong.
4: I'm Peter O'Dowd. It's Here and Now. Coming up, a North Carolina election official says mail-in ballots are going out tomorrow, despite President Trump's effort to restrict absentee voters. Plus, diesel prices are soaring. One school district pays an extra $100,000 a year to fill up its fleet of buses.
14: So we're talking about the difference of having one teacher in our district, which is significant if you're a student.
5: And a Welshman is running 100 ultramarathons in 100 days. To raise awareness for brain injuries.
15: We've met a lot of people and know a lot of people where you can't see their brain injury, but they are, you know, they're never getting better, or their symptoms last for decades.
5: Coming up here and now.
4: First News.
16: Live from NPR News, I'm Lakshmi Singh. The former leader of the Federal Emergency Management Agency says the Trump administration is no longer trying to dismantle the agency. NPR's Rebecca Hersher spoke with David Richardson in one of his first interviews since leaving the agency late last year.
17: Richardson took over at FEMA in May 2025.
18: I went there for three things: to get FEMA through hurricane season, either shut it down or drastically reduce its size, and essentially get it ready for rebranding. That's why I went.
17: He was at the agency for about 6 months and says during that time, the Trump administration changed course. And now the country's top disaster agency is here to stay. FEMA and the White House declined to answer questions from NPR about the administration's goals for the agency. Rebecca Hersher, NPR News.
16: Gloria Steinem, a name synonymous with the women's liberation movement in the second half of the 20th century, died yesterday. No cause of death was disclosed. She was 92. Through her work as a social justice activist, journalist, and co-founder of the famed Ms. magazine, Steinem helped lead the fight for more protections regarding abortion, sexual harassment, domestic violence, among other issues that have directly affected millions of historically marginalized people. Every year, the Ig Nobel Prizes are awarded for research that's entertaining and thought-provoking. NPR's Ari Daniels says for the first time, the ceremony took place outside the U.S.
19: Mark Abrams founded the Ig Nobel Prize in 1991.
20: Before last year, almost every winner would find a way to travel to the ceremony from around the world. Last year, of the 10 winners, we ended up with only six of them at the ceremony.
19: Four didn't want to come to the U.S., citing safety concerns related to unpredictable immigration and visa protocols. So this year, Abrams and his team decided to hold the ceremony.
1: WVPE and this program are supported by

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1: USPS has not explained how it planned to regulate mail ballots as part of an executive order from President Trump. We should note the USPS is a financial supporter of NPR. Tomorrow, North Carolina will be the first state to start sending out ballots to voters. This is NPR News. Diesel prices jumped sharply overnight. More from NPR's Scott Horsley.
2: The average price of diesel fuel jumped nearly 10 cents a gallon overnight. AAA says the average cost is now $5.78 a gallon. That's up more than $2 a gallon since the U.S. launched its war against Iran, and just 3 cents shy of the all-time high set back in 2022 following Russia's invasion of Ukraine. Rising diesel prices increase the cost of everything that moves by truck or train. It also raises the cost of operating farm equipment during the busy fall harvest season. Stock in the Campbell's Company fell after the soup and snack maker reported a drop in sales and profits. Campbell's is also cutting its dividend. And the U.S. trade deficit widened in July by 24% as imports rose and exports fell.
1: That's Scott Horsley reporting. In New Hampshire, a public housing provider is facing a lawsuit from its own tenants after installing high-tech sensors in rental units. New Hampshire Public Radio's Todd Bookman with more.
3: Concord's federally funded housing provider installed about 300 sensors, saying it wanted to crack down on people smoking in their apartments or causing noise complaints. The devices don't record video or sound, but instead can track motion, decibel levels, mold, smoke, and even the number of people in an apartment. The ACLU's Nate Wessler says that essentially gives the government a warrantless search.
4: You can tell when someone wakes up in the morning. You can infer if they used an alarm clock or they woke up slowly, how late they stay up. Are they at home or are they not at home? It's motion data. It's how loud they and their guests are being. It's an incredible imposition on people's privacy in their homes.
3: The lawsuit contends the housing authority didn't fully disclose what the sensors were capable of measuring.
1: It's NPR.
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9: I'm Peter O'Dowd in Phoenix. It's Here and Now. We're waiting for a ruling from a federal judge on the fate of President Trump's effort to use the Postal Service to restrict voting by mail. As of right now, that plan is blocked. But as the legal fight continues, states are getting ready to send out ballots for the upcoming midterm elections. In North Carolina, ballots go out tomorrow. Don Hurdle is director of the Board of Elections for Alamance County next to Greensboro. Don, welcome.
10: Hello. How are you?
9: So I'm doing well. How are you? You're getting these ballots ready to go out tomorrow. How's that going?
10: We plan on mailing out over 500 currently civilian ballots, and we have close to 70 military and overseas ballots. We emailed those ballots out.
9: Well, and just so I understand, the president has tried to restrict mail-in voting. He wants states to send a list of approved voters to the Postal Service. As I said, that's on pause right now. Is that legal fight affecting what you're doing to get these ballots ready?
10: That particular federal law does not affect North Carolina, as North Carolina doesn't use that system that is with the post office.
9: Not yet, anyways.
10: Right, not yet.
9: Okay, so you do have some other balls in the air at the state level. North Carolina's Republican-led State Board of Elections has recently made some changes, including reducing early voting on Sundays, and the board may also try to get some new changes through tomorrow that could affect absentee ballots. How does that affect you? If you don't know the rules yet, but you're there trying to send these envelopes out in the mail.
10: We are just preparing as the current law is in

0: effect as of today. And if there's a halt between now and the time they're to be mailed out tomorrow, we'll address it then. But as of right now, we are moving forward with mailing out absentee ballots tomorrow.
1: Sounds like you're saying business as usual, but does it concern you as an elections official that there is so much uncertainty this close to that deadline?
0: We're used to that. This is basically, we're used to uncertain laws changing. Like in 2020, it was like day-to-day changes. We just anticipate law changes last minute. We have to be ready to pivot and go with the way the law is telling us to go at that moment.
1: I hear you, but pivoting at the last minute might make some people think, well, maybe my vote won't get counted. Are you getting questions from voters about all this?
0: We've got a few questions from voters that are watching the news, and we just tell them, reassure them that if they abide by the instructions on their ballot and their ballot is returned properly sealed, properly with all the correct signatures, and that they should not have an issue with their ballot counting.
1: I do want to ask you about something that Homeland Security Secretary Mark Wayne Mullen said this week to reporters about the possibility of ICE agents at polling places. Let's listen to that.
2: The only reason why we would be at polling places if there is a threat to that polling place, or we're serving to or we're serving a warrant on someone that we have been actively tracking down.
1: What do you think about that? Do you and your colleagues have a plan if ICE shows up at the polls?
0: I am currently working with our emergency management and our local, you know, state and local authorities. We're currently working on plans for that and or any situation. We have plans for every type of situation on election day or during early voting.
1: Legal experts do say that something like that could violate federal law. Is that something that you would support, or do you want to see federal agents away from polling places in general?
0: In the as long as they're outside the 50-foot buffer zone, we can't do anything. You know, they're just like any other electioneer, or they have to stay outside the 50-foot buffer zone. We're working on with our local law enforcement and emergency management, any violations within the voting enclosure or within the 50-foot buffer zone. That's our jurisdiction.
1: I see that you've been working in local elections for almost two decades, and I'm curious, as you prepare for this one, considering the climate around the country right now around voting, does anything feel different to you?
0: Every election has felt different lately. I just feel like there's more scrutiny, people watching, and I tell everybody, we are open. Everything we do here is open to the public. For everything we do in North Carolina, there, are the checks and balances and internal audits. So I just feel like if voters were more aware of that and came to meetings or came to watch our vote LNA testing, again, everything's open to the public. So we encourage that here in Alamance County so that voters do feel better about their vote counting.
1: Dawn Hurdle is director of the Board of Elections for Alamance County near Greensboro. Dawn, thank you so much.
0: Thank you.
3: Chevron is expanding its oil business in Venezuela. The Houston-based company is the largest foreign oil company operating there. Chevron says it'll invest $7 billion to double its current output. Now, days ago, the Trump administration struck a separate deal to own stakes in a Venezuelan oil company. Ali Velshi joins us to drill down, as it were. He is host and chief data reporter at MS Now. Ali, hi. Sorry for the pun.
4: Hi, Scott. It was great.
3: So, as you told us, our gas prices in America are set by global demand, global supply.
4: Yep.
3: Does this Chevron deal suggest Venezuela could really add a lot to global output? And its production has really tailed off for like two decades now.
4: A lot, yeah. So the short answer is probably, but as many things have happened, the effects could be exaggerated. First of all, Donald Trump talks about a 65 billion barrel deal. That's over 100 years. Now, Venezuela's got the largest proven oil reserves on earth, 303 billion barrels. That'd be about 17% of the world's total. That said, it's a tough oil to get to. It's heavy crude. We talk about light sweet crude in America. Mm-hmm. It's viscous, it's dense, it's hard to transport, and it's hard to process. So Venezuela needed American technical expertise, and it used to have it. ConocoPhillips used to be in there. ExxonMobil used to be in there, and Chevron used to be in there. Of the big ones, Chevron's the only one left. So basically, this is an effort to take some of the oil, the $65 billion, in exchange for the technological expertise, and to process it over time. Chevron says it should get a good amount of oil. You know, I think it's going to go up from about 250,000 barrels a day to about 600,000 barrels a day over time.
3: Yeah, now those other American companies, as you said, they left around the time Venezuela nationalized its oil industry under socialist.
4: Starting in about 76,
3: And so Venezuela for a long time made it very hard for foreign companies to make money there. Has the business environment changed? Because that's what companies respond to, right? They don't respond to who the president happens to be.
4: Yeah, a few things have happened. First of all, you know, Americans, this administration has been referring to it as stolen oil because they feel that this was oil that American companies were entitled to produce. They have now given the U.S. government this sort of a concession. It's a company has been formed called the North American Blue Energy Partnership. The Venezuelan government has given that company 17 oil fields for 100 years. Mm. In turn, that company has granted the U.S. Defense Department a 35% equity stake. So you can see this is very cyclical, but the bottom line is we are returning to what the arrangement used to be in that American companies or Western companies will develop the oil and process the oil and give Venezuela a sort of a commission on it. That's that we're getting back to the pre-Hugo Chavez period, but there's been a lot of damage done to their infrastructure there. So it'll take a while.
3: Now, this company you're talking about that made the deal with the U.S. government, North American Blue Energy Partners, it's run by a controversial owner. Alejandro Betancourt has faced, as you know, multiple investigations in Spain, Switzerland, in the U.S. for money laundering. He has not been formally charged, but your thoughts on the United States government, the Pentagon, partnering with that company, with that owner?
4: Yeah, that's the weird part, right? The concept of going in and getting a concession and giving the Venezuelan government a commission on it, that's normal. I mean, good or bad, that's how it worked in Saudi Arabia. That's how it worked in Iran before 1953. That's a sort of a tried and true thing. But why the U.S. government would partner with this guy, Betancourt, who, as you said, has not been formally charged or committed but or convicted, but he's faced money laundering investigations in the U.S., in Spain, in Switzerland. Seems strange. This is a very big deal, right? 65 billion barrels over 100 years, sort of the tip of the spear back into Venezuela. Like many things that go on in this administration, we have more questions than answers on why this guy and this company.
3: Yeah. Well, President Trump has called this part of the world, including Venezuela, the Donroe Doctrine as in America's sphere of influence. We've heard that. Will these deals, I mean, the private sector deals, Chevron and other companies, as well as the U.S. government deal, for another country's resources coming after, you know, what the U.S. government did, kind of snatched the head of the country, will it bring criticism, more criticism of gunboat diplomacy, the question of resource colonialism?
4: Yeah, and by the way, this is the age-old story, right? This is not new for us or for anybody else. I remind people that we had a similar arrangement with Iran, and Iran wanted more commissions out of the whole thing, and we ended up overthrowing their government as a result of it. So, yeah, it's an old playbook. But Venezuela is desperate for funds. Like Iran, Venezuela's got massive inflation. They depend on selling oil for their currency. So, yeah, this was done at the point of a gun, but I'm not sure what option B was.
3: Right. I mean, is this a moment to I guess, ponder what many oil companies say and analysts say is you have to go where the stuff is, right? Whether it is in Russia, Iran, Saudi Arabia, I mean, the fancy word is above ground risk, all the politics in these places, that happens to be where the hydrocarbons are.
4: That's absolutely correct. You go back to the Niger Delta in Africa. It's the same thing. The oil is, other than in Texas or in Alberta, Canada, it tends to be in either difficult political situations or hard to get to, right? The days of just drilling a hole and having the black stuff pop out of the hole are gone. Now we go to shale and we go to, you know, the Canadian hard to get out of the oil sands. Or you have offshore drilling, or you got in above Russia, Arctic drilling. So that's part of the problem, that the oil is now hard to get to and sometimes in tough political situations. So you do need a government backing you to make a deal.
3: Ali Velshi of MS Now, thank you.
4: My pleasure.
3: And coming up, one of the real world effects of higher fuel prices, how schools are managing to keep school buses running. That's next, here and now.

0: From Poverty to Comfort and A Relative Unknown to Emmy nominated, comedian Robbie Hoffman has been through some big life shifts, and even when facing criticism for her remarks, she still wants to speak her truth.
1: I don't know. 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
3: 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Stephen Wilder explores passenger rail's golden era and the industry's struggle to keep it alive. September 12th at 2 p.m. in the museum's event space. 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
8: It's Here and Now. The war in Iran is crimping school budgets. One out of three districts in the U.S. has had to tap into emergency funds this year to pay for gas. AAA says diesel for a school bus is near a record high at $5.78 a gallon on average across the country, nearly $2 more expensive than a year ago. Trevor Green knows all about it. He's superintendent for Yakima School District in Washington State. Mr. Green, welcome.
9: Thank you.
8: I wonder if you're anything like the rest of us driving around town checking out the price for a gallon of gas and wondering how you're going to pay for it, except for that you've got a bunch of school buses and diesel fuel you got to buy.
9: Well, absolutely. The nice thing for us is we're adjacent to a native reservation, and so we're able to get some pricing there for the residents of our city, which brings the cost down somewhat.
8: How much do you pay for a gallon of diesel these days? Do you know?
9: Total figure would be, well, for last year in 25-26, we had about 87,000 gallons of diesel in our fleet, and we have about 75 to 80 buses.
8: Wow. All right. So that adds up quickly. This has been going on for 6 months now, ever since the war in Iran started. What kind of strain is that putting on your budget?
9: Well, we're strained in our budget. In the state of Washington, education is not fully funded, even though that's the paramount duty of the state. We do anticipate that the price level of the district could expend an additional $130,000 this coming year on diesel fuel. To put that into perspective, the average cost of a single teacher in the district is just under $140,000 with salary and benefits. So we're talking about the difference of having one teacher in our district, which is significant if you're a student.
8: Yeah. Wow. So across the country, schools are making kind of tough choices about programs and bus routes and maybe even staffing. As I said, a lot are tapping into reserves. What have you had to consider? What have you done to make up the difference?
9: We've worked on offsetting the cost by rerouting our buses and changing bell times, and that should actually lead to some savings. So the good news for us is it's given us a good excuse to look at doing work or operating a little bit differently. And with that, we think we'll be able to offset the cost this year.
8: Mm. Tell me about shifting bell times. How does that help you?
9: Well, when we have multiple elementaries going at the same time, we have to have more buses out on the road. So if we can consolidate some of the routes and make them maybe a little bit longer, but half of our elementaries now start earlier, about 15 to 20 minutes earlier than another cohort of elementaries, which allows us some flexibility in having some rerouting issues and allows us to save and offset some of those costs.
8: It sounds tough for your schools. What about the families that you serve in this part of Washington State? Are they feeling the price of diesel?
9: They're feeling the price. Our families of every cost that does go up. We live in a community that's over 80%. Our students are in 80% poverty on a scale of 100%, obviously. And it does impact, you know, prices go up and job salaries don't go up. And so that does create some decisions that have to be made, just like we're making here as a district, and looking at streamlining opportunities that we have out there, and looking at the challenges, as I just said, as opportunities, and recognizing what we can control and what we can't. So, you know, it's not it's important not to admire the problem, but to actually come up with a solution. And we're fortunate to have a small geographical footprint, so we're actually about 15 square miles, so our routes are shorter than most of our neighboring rural districts. So I do become more concerned, I think, if you're talking about some of the elongated routes of the mountainous regions. We have Natchez, which is near us. It has probably the greatest, largest geographical area in the state, and serving students in a very small district, so I would imagine it's impacting them much differently.
8: To your point about solutions, we don't know when this conflict in the Middle East will end or when prices will eventually come down for fuel. Have you been thinking about the future? I mean, you know, maybe doing something like an electric bus so you wouldn't be beholden to the price of gas?
9: We've already explored that option. We do have a small number of propane buses as well as six electric buses. The electric buses that we do have were grant funded. The issue that we have with them is it's operationally challenging because they don't necessarily function as well in hot and cold weather. So they are good for us in certain conditions, and they're working well right now. But we do live in an area that will get quite cold in the winter, and typically around June, July, it's a little bit different for us. So we'll continue to work with the mix of having the regular diesel electric buses and propane buses.
8: Trevor Green is superintendent for Yakima School District in Yakima, Washington, which is spending well over $100,000 extra in a school year to accommodate the cost of diesel. Trevor Green, thank you for your time.
9: Well, thank you much. Appreciate it.
8: This afternoon on All Things Considered, it's been called the Super El Nino, and it's raising the risks for extreme weather around the world this year. You can hear that story on the NPR app or on your member station.
10: The world's leading Palestinian writer has been on a mission to save his most personal work, his diaries. They document decades of Palestinian life under Israeli occupation. NPR's Daniel Estrin has the story of a secret international effort to preserve them.
11: Raja Shehadeh is the most widely read Palestinian writer in English, with over 20 books published. And the award-winning author has been keeping a diary for more than 60 years, every single day since he was a teenager. He started writing it just before Israel occupied the West Bank in 1967.
12: I was feeling that we are entering into a historic period that needs to be documented. So I went about writing everything down that was happening and preserving whatever I could preserve,
11: including the first military order posted throughout the West Bank as Palestinians came under Israeli occupation. Shehadeh, then 15, ripped the order off the wall. He's kept it in his files all these years and continued documenting every day of occupation since.
12: It's April 2nd, 2002. It was very noisy last night.
11: Like this entry, when Israeli tanks rolled into his city, Ramallah, during the Second Intifada, the Palestinian uprising.
12: I saw two big Israeli tanks, like elephants in a zoo where they don't belong, parked by our office on the main street, blocking the street.
11: His diaries capture a unique voice and a front row view of history. His meetings with world leaders, his work as a human rights lawyer, and a legal advisor during peace talks with Israel. He also writes about his anger at Palestinian leaders for signing a peace accord in the 1990s that didn't stop Israeli settlement expansion. He tells me he only divulged that anger to his diary.
12: I mean, it was good that I put all my frustration and anger in the diaries, because otherwise I would not have been able to live in Palestine, because I was so angry and so frustrated by the leadership and so critical of it.
11: But it was that moment, the Israeli raid in 2002, that he began to fear that his archives, his lifetime of documenting, were in danger. Israeli soldiers raided his home in Ramallah.
12: They went into so many homes and destroyed the private papers and the everything, and so I was worried that they would do the same for me.
11: His fears recently resurfaced.
12: In 2023, with the Gaza war and the destruction of so much of the archives in Gaza, I became really worried and thought that I must do something to preserve these diaries.
11: That led to a 2-year discreet effort to get Chada's archive out of the West Bank.
12: I was very worried that the Israelis would stop it. So the first step was to digitize.
11: A team of university archivists from Scotland and England, together with a Palestinian bookseller in Jerusalem, photographed every one of Shahada's diary entries and documents.
12: And the second step was to slowly start sending the documents out by ordinary mail without raising any attention to it.
11: They were mailed to a place he spent many summers over the years, Scotland. The Israeli Foreign Ministry did not respond to a request for comment about Shahada's fears his work was at risk. The archives are now at the University of Edinburgh and available to the public. Shahada says the diaries are important to understanding Palestinian history.
12: I understood from early on that it was a matter of staying put and persevering, because I realized that what the Israelis wanted was to make their life so difficult for the Palestinians in the occupied territories to make them leave.
11: Raja Shahada's archive may now be in Scotland, but the 75-year-old writer is staying put in the West Bank. Daniel Estrin, NPR News, Tel Aviv.
10: Next Friday marks 25 years since the September 11th attacks. And as we're working on stories for next week, we're asking, how has 9/11 changed your life? We're inviting you to share your thoughts with us in a voice memo or an email. 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
8: Here's what we heard from Julie Hernandez in Rockford, Illinois. She says she was 16 years old on 9/11, and she vividly remembers watching a big TV in her high school classroom when the second plane hit the World Trade Center. Julie told us she thought she wanted to join the military, but the events of that day took her down a different path.
13: I ended up not going into the military, so this, you know, probably changed my trajectory significantly. 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
10: That is Julie Hernandez of Rockford, Illinois. Julie, thank you for sharing that with us. Again, what was the impact of 9/11 on your life? 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

0: Live from NPR News in Boston, I'm Steve Brown. Gloria Steinem, for many the most visible symbol and potent voice of the U.S. women's movement in the 1960s and 70s, and a fierce advocate for feminist causes throughout her life, has died at the age of 92. With her trademark straight hair parted down the middle and large aviator glasses, the co-founder of Ms. Magazine was a hugely recognizable presence wherever she went. Her social media page said Steinem died yesterday at her home in New York City. Investigators are still scouring the scene of a downtown Minneapolis shooting that left two people plus the suspect dead. Five others were injured, including three police officers. All three officers are reported to be in stable condition. Dozens of law enforcement officers were at the apartment building where the shooting occurred yesterday. Two Mercury-bound spacecraft are in the home stretch of their nearly decade-long voyage. The linked spacecraft, one European, the other Japanese, separated from their mothership today. If all goes well, they'll enter orbit around Mercury in November and split from each other in December to map and study the planet. The BepiColombo mission launched in 2018. Only one other spacecraft, NASA's Messenger, has explored our solar system's smallest and closest to the Sun planet. 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
4: It's Here and Now. Still no verdict in the trial of Lindsay Clancy, the Massachusetts woman accused of murdering her three children in 2023. Clancy doesn't deny it, but she is pleading not guilty. Her lawyers say she suffered from postpartum psychosis. It is a story that's divided the country, and so far, deadlocked the jury. WBUR's Deb Becker is at the courthouse in Plymouth today. Deb, what's the latest?
5: Well, the latest is they're still deliberating. They went back to deliberations this morning after twice reporting that they were deadlocked. The judge issued some instructions to them yesterday, which is typical. It's a legal procedure in the case of a jury that can't reach consensus. And those instructions in Massachusetts are known as Tui Rodriguez instructions. And it's basically the judge urging them to keep trying. And that's what happened yesterday afternoon. They went back, and right now they've been deliberating for about 33 hours.
4: So he's urged the jury to keep trying. Is it considered coercive to pressure a jury into consensus if they don't seem to be able to find one?
5: No, it's really basically these very specific legal instructions that a judge reads from the instructions and says, it's your constitutional responsibility to do this. You're probably best positioned to make this decision. And I urge you to try to find a consensus. And if you can't, if you feel this case has not been proven adequately, then make your decision accordingly.
4: Well, there are legal experts who seem to think that this case will head toward a mistrial. What are you hearing?
5: Well, I think because they've been out so long since they reported they were deadlocked yesterday, that that's may suggest that they're close at this point. Otherwise, they wouldn't keep trying. They would just say, sorry, we've tried and we can't do this. We're just too far apart. So I think there's a thinking that they may be close. Close to what? We don't know, but close to a decision.
4: Okay. Well, we'll have to see one way or the other, of course. But if there were to be a mistrial, what would happen next?
5: The district attorney would have to determine whether to retry the case, and it's expected that this district attorney would do that. Now, the DA could decide to do lesser charges than first-degree murder, which is what Lindsey Clancy is charged with here, and that would be a very different case. Clancy's attorney says he's ready for a retrial, and he could be as prepared as possible by next week.
4: The case, as you well know, it's fueled conspiracies and debates about what accountability looks like in a case as tragic as this one. It's also sparked some awareness about maternal mental health and postpartum psychosis. In your view, Deb, you've been watching this closely. Has the trial shifted the public conversation any?
5: I think it has. It's gotten so much attention for a variety of reasons, but I think it's really drawn attention to the mental health care system, that it can be fragmented for a lot of people and care isn't always coordinated. And I think that's what's resonating with a lot of people here is mental health care in general, but postpartum mental health care especially. And it's shown really some of the weaknesses in postpartum mental health care, the lack of clarity about diagnoses. I don't think most people heard of postpartum psychosis before this trial. So I do think that there is much more awareness now.
4: Deb Becker, senior correspondent and host at WBUR. She's covering the Lindsey Clancy trial in Plymouth, Massachusetts. Deb, we'll have you back on as soon as we have a verdict, if there is one. Thanks so much.
5: You're welcome.
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11: I'm Jeremy Hobson. This summer has been one of extreme weather, with record-breaking heat, devastating wildfires, and way more tornadoes than usual. And we're just starting hurricane season in the Atlantic. Scientists say things are getting much more severe because of rising temperatures due to global climate change. So how are extreme weather and climate change affecting you? That's next time on The Middle.
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4: And I'm Peter O'Dowd in Phoenix. It's Here and Now. People around the world are remembering Gloria Steinem today, the icon of American feminism who worked for women's liberation and reproductive freedom, died at the age of 92. For Steinem, empowering women and girls was her life's work. Just this year, she published the children's picture book Rise, Girl, Rise. It was a collaboration with Nobel Peace Prize winner Lema Bowie, who campaigned to end Liberia's civil war. The book is the story of two women separated by thousands of miles and almost four decades, but connected by a desire to make the world better. Bowie and Steinem considered each other sister friends, and the book calls on girls and women to find their own sister friends for support as they strive for gender equality and justice. Here's their conversation with Indira Lakshmanan in February.
15: Gloria, we learn in this book that as a child you traveled the country with your father who sold antiques at roadside auctions. On your travels, you write that you saw the unfairness that women and girls face. Tell us what it was that you saw and how those early years shaped you.
16: We were usually staying in trailer camps along the way, which are democratic in the sense that everyone can park there, but not so democratic because they're divided by education or by race. And the kids were always trying to overcome that. We're always playing together, and that was a symbol to me of what should be as grown-ups.
15: What was it that pointed out for you the gender inequity?
16: Well, it was very simple often. I mean, it was the woman who was in the house trailer cooking for everybody. It was the sons who got to go to school. It was the male income that was most likely to be supporting the group. You know, little kids are very sensitive to inequalities.
15: Mm. Lema, you write about Liberia, a really lush land, a childhood full of joy. You paint us a really idyllic picture of your village, your grandmother's stories and singing, and then that's all interrupted by the first Liberian Civil War. Tell us about how that shaped your life and how you witnessed injustices against women and girls that were different from how the war affected men and boys.
17: Well, we grew up in a very close-knit community. And so when the war erupted and there were all these conversations about divisions and ethnicity and women and girls were being mistreated, raped, abused, this is not what I grew up knowing. And I think that was one of the drive for me going into activism. My anger, my confusion was that the life that I had come to value and appreciate was now turning into a big lie.
15: And you were just a teenager when the Civil War broke out, and then soon after you became a young mother. Remind listeners of your work bringing Christian and Muslim women together as peacemakers.
17: What we had seen in all of the years of the war, where the men with the guns were the ones who were speaking. So we started this movement first, trying to encourage community women to awake for peace, mobilizing women from the churches and the mosques and the market stall. It wasn't about social ideology or political or ethnicity. It became about all of us feeling the brunt of the war. And we recognized that once we had a united voice, we could change things.
15: Mm. Well, this book is such a colorful journey. The illustrations are absolutely beautiful. They're by an artist called Ka Yang Ni. They almost look like little collages in a rainbow of colors. To give listeners a taste of what the sound of this book is like, I'd like to ask you each to read a couple pages from the book. Gloria, you first, please.
16: Well, there is a wonderful painting of diverse women sitting at a kitchen table. And the text says, "We met at a kitchen table filled with women who, like us, had a vision to build a new future for the girls of today who will be the women of tomorrow. The bright sister friends now gathered at this place with their eyes on the same horizon." Then in wonderful, colorful letters, it says, "Together we speak, together we reach, together we build, we choose, we rise, we endure, we hope, we fight, we trust, we lift ourselves and one another." It's the perfect blend of nouns and verbs, because nouns are people and verbs are action.
15: Lema, could we ask you to read two pages as well?
17: Okay, and my page is yellow, and there are many colors of people mobilizing, organizing, writing posters, but this is the text. "And now the youngest among us are taking up the sisterhood, the togetherhood. They are ready to reach, ready to rise, ready to revolutionize. High above the clouds of doubt, over the tops of disharmony, past the non-believers who tell us, no, you can't.
15: I love these pages especially because we see young girls, some with hijab, some looking Western, some looking Eastern. I have to ask, why did you decide on a picture book rather than a book aimed at middle schoolers or young adults?
16: You know, we absorb our idea of truth more from pictures and from the people around us than we do from words, since we only are able to read words a little bit later in life. So I think it's important that we continue the more universal tradition of pictures.
15: Lema, what was your thinking? Do we need to start younger to get this message across before kids are even in school?
17: Definitely, we need to start younger. But also, we've heard a lot and we are seeing a lot of evil around us. It's time for us to see a lot of good, colorfully, bringing all of us back to our childhood, to those moments when we didn't have biases, to those moments when racism wasn't overpowering us, to this moment when we weren't being taught our whole world is us versus them. No matter how old you are, you can still rise to the occasion. You can still be a revolutionary. You can still be a part of the togetherhood.
15: Gloria, do you feel this book was written for girls, or did you also write it for boys?
16: It's actually written for all human beings, when you come right down to it. I mean, boys and girls from every part of the world, whether or not we're accustomed to picture books or to all type books, I think you can appreciate this book.
15: Lema, you've been working for peace for more than 20 years. Gloria, you've been an activist for women's rights for well over half a century. I want to ask you both, do you think conditions for women and children have improved since you each started working in this space?
16: Our imaginations have improved, and imagination is the first step towards changing reality. Sometimes our realities have changed. There is more idea that women have the right to make our own decisions about our lives, our education, our reproduction. If we look at who are the chiefs of state, we may feel a bit less hopeful, including in the United States, because we have never managed to represent the female half of this country, which is supposed to be a democracy. So I would say we're improving, but we have a long and heartful and full of love way to go.
15: Lema, what do you think?
17: I'm an internal optimist, because if I think anything less, I won't be able to get out of my bed tomorrow. From the continent perspective, I'll tell you that I think we've made some strides, because some of the things that no one used to talk about before, specifically conversations around female genital mutilation, used to be hush-hush. Today is a public policy debate. So I feel like we're making strides, and we will not stop.
15: That's Liberian Nobel Peace Prize winner Lema Bowie and American political and feminist activist Gloria Steinem. Their picture book for children is Rise, Girl, Rise, Our Sister-Friend Journey, Together for All. Thank you both so much for joining us.
16: Thank you so much.
4: Well, that conversation from February feels even more poignant right now as we reflect on Gloria Steinem's life. She died yesterday at the age of 92. It's Here and Now.

0: If you've driven on any road in the U.S. lately, chances are your license plate has been captured by a Flock camera. Flock lets police around the country track your car and can help determine whether you've committed a crime. Now the company is facing big-time backlash for what critics call excessive surveillance. The fight over Flock, next time on 1A.
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6: It's Here and Now. Would you, could you run 100 ultramarathons in 100 days? I would not, could not. But David Jackson has run at least 31 miles for 98 days straight now. He's got two more to go. The 44-year-old fitness expert from Wales is huffing it to raise awareness of brain injury and recovery. Already, Jackson has broken the world record for consecutive ultramarathons. Those are distances beyond the traditional marathon of 26.2 miles. David Jackson, or Jacko, joins us just steps from a medieval fortress castle in North Wales that we will ask him to pronounce. David, hi. What's the name of the castle?
7: Carnarvon Castle is, he put some effort into the Welsh pronunciation, but Carnarvon, yeah.
6: I'm glad you're saying
7: beautiful
6: it.
7: Castle,
6: yeah. You're almost done with this remarkable run. Why does this location matter?
7: Well, this is home for us. We're in the camper van, as I speak to you now, which me and my wife have been traveling around the UK, stopping for 4 days at each location, running our 50 kilometers in 5 10K loops so that people could come and join and be part of this challenge. We've had over 800 people join us now, and
6: amazing.
7: It's all for two brain injury charities that, is very close to my heart.
6: You're on day 98, 2 days left. How's your body holding up?
7: If you'd have asked me yesterday, I was having some trouble with my knee, but it's amazing the difference a day could make.
6: Well, Jacko, you had a challenging moment on day 14, I gather, a leg injury where you said the wheels fell off. What happened?
7: Muscle on the outside of your shin, anterior tibialis, has started to like flare up a little bit the night before. That stopped me for 10 days last year. And so when I was 4 kilometers in, we're in the beautiful Lake District in the north of England, where there's a lot of mountains, and we had 800 meters of elevation that day. And my wife found me a bit of a crying mess on the roadside. Yeah, hobbled around for 12 and a half hours that day with a lot of painkillers to just make sure we got the 50K done.
6: My goodness. And you were doing this to get attention for brain injuries. You used to play pro rugby. What injury of yours are you talking about?
7: So back in 2013, so 13 years ago, I had a traumatic brain injury, which was a seizure on the field and a small bleed on the brain that ended my rugby career. And it was a very difficult, dark 6 months and a year until I was able to get back on my feet. Me and my wife had just got married about a month before the injury, and I wasn't the same person, and it puts a lot of strain on your relationship. There's some really sad statistics that 48% of couples break up after one of them sustained a brain injury because of the effect it has on potentially you and the person. And a year later, I was back on my feet, and I was very lucky with my progress of my recovery. I'm still susceptible to things like early onset dementia or cognitive problems later in life. But, you know, we've met a lot of people and know a lot of people where you can't see their brain injury, but they are, you know, they're never getting better, or their symptoms last for decades.
6: And when you say you were not yourself, can you talk a little bit more about the symptoms, what it was like to live through this.
7: Yeah, a lot of headaches, a lot of sensitivity to light, a lot of disorientation, confusion. The day after I came out of hospital, I was in the shop looking to buy a yogurt, and I broke down in tears because there was so many options of flavors and different yogurts. So just the, which just sounds ridiculous, but the volume of choice was too stressful for my brain.
6: Wow. And so thankful you came out of it, but as you're trying to draw attention to, not everybody necessarily does. I gather other runners have joined you along the way, shared some of their own personal stories. Can you share one?
7: Yeah, there's been loads. There was one, a guy called Brett. When he was running with me in Cornwall, it was the anniversary of his bike accident where he came off a motorbike, he was in a coma. The doctors wanted to amputate his legs because they were that bad. Obviously, he was told he would never walk again, let alone run. And that day with me, and I think it was 23 years since his accident, but he ran the full 50-kilometer ultramarathon with me, which was the first time he'd ever ran that distance. So that was a pretty special day. The conversations that we have when we're running side by side, people really open up to you.
6: Mm. Well, many people, I gather, have shouted, not surprisingly, "Run, Forrest, run!" You know, Forrest Gump reference. And you're showing us the beard you're growing like Forrest Gump.
7: Yeah.
6: Today's Thursday, you end in Saturday. Are you going to miss this or no?
7: I'm definitely looking forward for a rest. There's definitely elements we'll miss. You know, we've met so many amazing people. My dad passed away a few years ago. And when I played rugby, he used to always say, show them what you've got at the end. There was a thing of like, you know, save something for the back end of the game. And I guess with 2 days to go, that's prominent now. So, yeah, I'll try and pick things up for the last 2 days for my dad.
6: Yeah. Well, David Jackson, Jacko, you got 2 days left. Again, running 100 ultramarathons in 100 days, as your dad said. Save the best till the end. David, thanks so much, and keep it going.
7: Thank you very much, man.
6: Here and Now is a production of NPR and WBUR. I'm Scott Tong in Washington, D.C.
8: I'm Peter O'Dowd in Phoenix. 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
1: 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Starting at 10 a.m., Jennifer Morris and baritone Robert Sims will do a joint presentation on signs, signals, and symbols in quilts and the Negro spirituals from the period of the Underground Railroad. Mrs. Morris will lead a limited number of participants in making a quilt square, and Mr. Sims will lead a session focused on the creation, singing meaning, and interpretation of the lyric of the Negro spiritual. Presented by South Bend Venues Parks and Arts. 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Our WVPE weather forecast, mostly sunny with a high of 92 today. A chance of thunderstorms this afternoon. Tonight, a chance of thunderstorms with a low of 72.
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14: From WHYY in Philadelphia, this is Fresh Air. I'm Tanya Mosley in Los Angeles. Today, award-winning director Paul Greengrass. His new film, The Uprising, starring Andrew Garfield, takes us to 1381, after the plague, when the peasants of England revolted against the king. It's a history Greengrass grew up learning, and its parallels with today came to him during the pandemic lockdown.
15: people were left numb, and then this gathering rage at a system that seemingly privileged the rich and the powerful over the weak and the defenseless. And in the end, all it took was a spark, and then suddenly you had this enormous rebellion.
14: We also reflect on Greengrass's film, Unite at 93, 25 years after 9/11. And Justin Chang reviews the new drama, Filipinanya. First News.
16: Live from NPR News, I'm Lakshmi Singh. Vice President J.D. Vance is holding the first White House press briefing since Press Secretary Caroline Leavitt resigned. Vance is celebrating Washington's new oil deal with Caracas. The U.S. gains a majority stake in more than 65 billion barrels of oil through its agreement with Venezuela's second largest private oil company.
17: It's good for Venezuelans, it's good for anybody who's buying gas, and it's good for the American taxpayer as well. So it's very much a win-win thing. We're very proud of it. And I also just think that it gives supply stability in the energy market.
16: As an extension of the agreement, Chevron says it'll double its production in Venezuela over the next 5 years. As NPR's Julia Simon reports, that would have implications for the environment.
18: These Chevron assets in Venezuela are some of the most planet-heating oil assets on Earth, says Basha Madhavi, political science professor at University of California, Santa Barbara.
19: This expansion is effectively a carbon bomb. And so if Chevron does produce this field, that's roughly 52 million tons of carbon dioxide equivalent per year additional.
18: He says that's equivalent to the emissions of about 12 million gas-powered cars. Chevron did not respond to a request for comment. The Chevron announcement comes as the United Nations says the world has passed a dangerous threshold for global warming. Julia Simon, NPR News.
16: People across Iran are assessing the damage from a heavy wave of U.S. airstrikes. Iran is reporting military and civilian casualties, while the U.S. says its forces struck Iranian military targets. NPR's Hadil Al-Shalchi has the latest from Istanbul.
20: The U.S. military said its recent wave of strikes were in response to recent Iranian attempts to attack commercial shipping in the Strait of Hormuz and against American service members based in the region. According to a statement released by the Islamic Revolutionary Guards Corps, four members of their aerospace division were killed in U.S. strikes on Tuesday. The Iranian Ministry of Health said that four people were killed during a U.S. strike on a wedding in southern Iran. The U.S. military did not comment on that particular incident, but a U.S. Central Command spokesperson acknowledged there were reports of civilian casualties during Tuesday's attacks. Iran retaliated on Tuesday by targeting the Gulf and Jordan. Early Wednesday morning, Kuwaiti armed forces said it was intercepting missile and drone attacks coming from Iran. Hadil Al-Shalchi, NPR News, Istanbul.
16: Some of the most influential figures in the global fight for gender equality are honoring Gloria Steinem. She died yesterday at the age of 9.
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1: Deadlocked. After the panel of 9 women and 3 men went back to Judge William Sullivan yesterday to inform him that they were at an impasse, he'd issued state-specific instruction known as the Tui-Rodriguez charge. The judge emphasized how important it was for jurors to re-examine their positions without compromising their honestly held beliefs for the sake of reaching a verdict. After 8 years traveling through space, a European Space Agency's mission to the planet Mercury is nearing its destination. Joe Palca reports the spacecraft completed a crucial maneuver earlier today.
2: The mission is called VEPI Colombo. It's actually made of 2 probes, one that will study Mercury's magnetic field and another that will take close-up pictures of the planet's surface, among other things. In order to reach Mercury, VEPI Colombo needed to fly by Earth once, Venus twice, and Mercury itself 6 times. During its 8-year cruise, the twin probes relied on something called the Mercury Transfer Module for propulsion. But that module had to be jettisoned before arrival. Now that's happened. The next mission milestone comes in November, when the probes will be captured by Mercury's gravity and can go into orbit. For NPR News, I'm Joe Palca.
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7: This is Fresh Air. I'm Tanya Mosley. My guest today, director Paul Greengrass, makes films about the choices ordinary people make when they're trapped inside forces they cannot control. He's taken us to the streets of Derry as British soldiers opened fire on civil rights marchers in Bloody Sunday, aboard a hijacked plane on September 11th in United 93, and onto a cargo ship seized by Somali pirates and Captain Phillips. His new film, The Uprising, takes on a story familiar to generations of English schoolchildren, the Peasants' Revolt of 1381. In the film, the play cut the population in half, making workers more valuable than ever, but the ruling class is determined to keep them in their place. When the government imposes a brutal tax to finance its wars, tens of thousands march on London. Andrew Garfield stars as an unnamed farmer called the Plowman. He's buried his wife and children and is deep in debt on land that no longer produces a crop. As the revolt gathers around him, his private grief becomes political rage. And in this scene, the radical priest, John Ball, played by Jamie Bell, offers the Plowman a new way to understand his suffering.
8: God has taken much from him.
9: God left my fields long ago.
8: No, he has not left you. It is his plan.
9: His plan? Why would God have a plan to cause us such pain?
8: The sickness was his punishment for the crimes of the rich.
9: So why do we suffer also?
8: To show us the truth. And fill us with rage. Surrender to it. And it will set you free.
7: I saw The Uprising earlier this summer. And since then, just weeks before the September 10th release, the film has taken on a surprising new frame, The Rise of Robin Hood. Paul Greengrass, welcome back to Fresh Air.
10: Oh, very nice to be here again.
7: So, Paul, I am very curious about this connection between the Peasants' Revolt and the story that we know of Robin Hood. Tell me about it.
10: Well, the film is about the Peasants' Revolt, which is one of the greatest rebellions in English history in 1381 in the middle of the medieval world, and it

0: from that period that the legend of Robin Hood emerged. And the two are connected because both of them speak to a bitterly divided world between the rich and the poor. And one of the things that occurred, you know, Robin Hood was really just a moniker for an outlaw prior to 1381.
1: Mm-hmm.
0: But after the Peasants' Revolt, that was when the ballads and the legend of Robin Hood got going and became wildly popular in medieval England because it spoke to people's desires for a better world, a fairer world, against, you know, the rapacious rich. And so in the story of this simple farmer, he eventually becomes an outlaw, and he becomes an outlaw at the time when the Robin Hood legend was getting going, and it got going because of the world that the Peasants' Revolt took place in.
1: This is a story that you grew up learning as a schoolboy, and it came back up for you, though, during the pandemic.
0: Correct.
1: Take me to that place where you're thinking about this story coming back up for you.
0: Well, yes, I started writing it in the pandemic. I've been thinking for a while about doing a sort of story rooted in English history and about sort of resistance and a sort of freedom fighter type film. And so when the pandemic came and we were all locked down, it just became natural. What I wanted was to do a story about an ordinary person, an ordinary farmer, caught up in tumultuous events, events that would feel, I think, although it's set in the medieval world, would feel very familiar to an audience today. Because I think in many ways, when you think of the turbulence in our world today, it is driven by these great inequalities and the rage that people feel about elites and all those things that wherever you are on the political spectrum, I think we recognise that that's what's going on in your country and mine and Europe and beyond. And it just seemed to me that this story really spoke to that.
1: You know, I was really struck by the fact that, I mean, we lost more than a million people to COVID in this country. And during the plague, half of England...
0: Unimaginable, really, isn't it?
1: It is unimaginable.
0: I mean, when you look back, it's only a few years, and yet it seems like we haven't really processed it properly. But I think that's how it goes. I think these things work in subterranean and mysterious ways. And it certainly was the case in medieval Europe.
1: Yeah, take me to that place because, right, we have lost so many people not so long ago. And these people, these characters in this film are living that same reality. Mm. It is after losing an unimaginable amount of people to the plague.
0: Mm.
1: And one of the things that really struck me is how numb they seem to feel.
0: Yeah.
1: Disassociated.
0: I think that's right. Yeah. And this was the first time that plague came to Europe. You know, and it literally, that we call it in England, or it was called that, you know, the death, the great plague. It wiped out literally half the population, literally, and the same in Europe. And so in the decades after the plague, people were left, as you say, numb, and then this gathering rage at a system that seemingly privileged the rich and the powerful over the weak and the defenseless. And, you know, the economy faltered, government didn't seem to work, and in the end all it took was a spark, and then suddenly you had this enormous rebellion. Almost overnight, it was extraordinary, and within days a huge army, mob, gathering, whatever you want to call them, tens and tens of thousands of people marching on London. And they marched on London, and they besieged the city, and they got in, and what followed was... It all took place really over 5 or 6 days, and that's really the story of the film. The march on London, getting in, the mayhem, the attempts to fashion a new form of society, a fairer future, all those things, the hopes and dreams of any rebellion. It's a kind of classic movie story, really, and a great adventure. And certainly what I wanted to do was to, you know, not make a dry history lesson. I like my movies to entertain people have spectacle and scale.
1: The movie certainly does that, but it has all the pieces of, like, there's so many parallels to what is happening to us in this moment, except for the revolt.
0: Well, even some elements of that we've seen in your recent history, you know, invasions in in D.C., you know, it's not a million miles away.
1: The insurrection.
0: Yeah, I think people, you know, this is, I'm not making a political point. What I'm saying is that there is a great rage out there, I think, and all of us know it.
1: It's an underlying rage.
0: It is. Mm-hmm. It is. It's, I feel it in our country. I'm sure it's there in yours. And at some level, our governments seem unable to address it. And that, I think, is going to be the big challenge going forward.
1: You research a film pretty deeply in ways mm-hmm. like an investigative reporter or documentarian does. And I've wondered about the casting, as you say, because we can't know. I mean, it's medieval time, so there's not an autobiography written. But something you have said when you cast Tom Hanks in some of your previous films, you've said mm-hmm. you loved the everyman that he was, the chance that he can be compared to Jimmy Stewart and Henry Fonda. Mm-hmm. What did Andrew Garfield give to this particular character of Plowman?
0: The same thing, really. A sort of everyman quality, a mixture of strength and vulnerability, an emotional kind of quality to him, and also, you know, because it's a story of a rebellion and, you know, there's a tremendous amount of action in it, he has to be able to do all that. Mm-hmm. You know, he was fantastic. A really good partner in it.
1: Then there's the king, played by Woody Norman. He's a boy of 14. He's troubled. He's untested. He is a reluctant leader, maybe not fit to even be one, you know. He's a child that has been raised to believe that he has been chosen by God, and he's surrounded by men who are ruling in his name. Mm-hmm. Okay, side note about this king. He felt very much to me like a mix of Michael Jackson and Joffrey from Game of Thrones. There was just, of course, there's just a fragility to him. Like, how did you conceive him?
0: Well, the real Richard II was the boy king. He was clearly mentally ill, mental health issues of a profound way. I mean, really profoundly, he was very cruel. But at his core, the problem was that he was brought up to believe that he was the Messiah. Mm-hmm. And he was controlled by these cynical, wealthy oligarchs around him. And as he became sort of 14, which meant that he was on the cusp of boyhood and manhood, he really, in the course of these events, became the dominant figure because it fell to him to deal with this rebellion. And, you know, the story of the film really is the extent to which he meets that challenge and the way in which he meets it. Because in the end, you know, the true story of Richard is that he became the great tyrant that mm-hmm. we know from history.
1: Did you write some of the songs in this?
0: I wrote the lyrics in the song.
1: The lyrics?
0: Yeah,
1: right,
0: Volker,
1: the lyrics.
0: Volker wrote.
1: Was this
0: the
1: first time that you wrote lyrics for a song?
0: I've done a few, but it's the first time in a film. Yeah, it was fun. I mean, Volker Bertelmann wrote a fantastic score, and of course, it's a part of the story, is the story of the march, of the rebel march on London. And of course, people would have sang songs for sure, and they would have been probably religious songs, mixture of hymns, mm-hmm. but also sort of simple folk songs and also protest songs. Mm-hmm. You know, I mean, if you think of the great movements, you know, I made a film many years ago about Bloody Sunday in Northern Ireland. You know, people sang songs on the way down in that march. That's what you do. They're protest songs, and it would have been no different in medieval England. So we wanted to have that feeling running through it because it's part of the hopes and dreams that lead people to march for change.
1: Music is so such a foundational part of that. But I, not knowing that you wrote music or you wrote lyrics, are you a songwriter?
0: I have a group of friends and we have a little band and we tootle around a bit.
1: Yeah.
0: We released a single last year, which was good fun.
1: Seriously?
0: So, yeah.
1: What kind of music?
0: Well, kind of rootsy, you know, dad music, you know, what can I say?
1: Dad music. Wait, what's the name of the single?
0: I'm not 20, you know, I'm a bit older than that. So, you know, it's got to be mellow music, you know.
1: Yeah. Oh, we're going to have to find this single. Yeah.
0: Oh, my Lord.
1: But, you know, I mean, your films are famous for not really leading people on how to feel. Like, the score does not work in that way. And so I was really fascinated when I saw that you had wrote the lyrics here, because I feel like you're very intentional in the way you use sound and the way you use score. you never lead us. You know how music can elicit a feeling.
0: It's very, very important. You want people to be drawn into a story, and then you've got to let them have the experience of the movie, and then they take from it what they take from it. You know, you never want to tell people what to think or feel. You know, part of the magic of movies, I think, is that relationship that you have between the film that you make and what the audience bring and take from it.
1: My guest today is award-winning film director Paul Greengrass. His new film, The Uprising, stars Andrew Garfield and tells the story of the Peasants' Revolt of 1381, when tens of thousands of English farmers and laborers rose up against the crown. We'll continue our conversation after a short break. This is Fresh Air.
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1: This is Fresh Air, and today we're talking with award-winning film director Paul Greengrass. His latest film, The Uprising, stars Andrew Garfield as a farmer who rises to lead the Peasants' Revolt of 1381. 20 years ago, Greengrass made United 93, which recreates in real time the hijacked flight on September 11th, where passengers fought back. He built it from the official record and interviews with more than 100 family members of those on board. You know, Paul, rewatching United 93, I mean, it really took me back to that day. Mm-hmm. And I was trying to find the right ways to articulate this to you. It made me feel innocent again. Mm-hmm. It took me to the place I felt when it happened, mm-hmm. and when we didn't really know what this all meant. Mm-hmm. And I happened to be watching it with my 19-year-old daughter. And I looked over at her at a certain point, and she was just sobbing. And I sobbed too. And it's the first time in a long time that I've cried about September 11th.
0: Mm. Well, it remains a great, you know, pivotal event, a great wound. I mean, it was an intense film to make. It was a great privilege to make it, I think, for all of us who took part, and the relationships that we made with those families who lost family members on board. It was the most extraordinary thing. In fact, they're about to have a screening at the Gettysburg Film Festival. And unfortunately, I can't be there because I'm here in Los Angeles, but I sent a message, and there's going to be a lot of family members there, and there's some actors who took part. And one of the things I've actually found it incredibly moving, sort of being taken back to the experience of making it and those relationships with those extraordinary people, and to think for a moment about what was accomplished on board that airplane. And I did say in my remarks that it was very fitting, I think, that that screening is at the Gettysburg Film Festival, and that we think of that astonishing address that your president gave.
1: Gettysburg address. Mm-hmm.
0: And what he said was, it has fallen to us, he was talking, of course, about the legacy of the Civil War, to fashion, to see if we can meet the test, the challenge.
1: Meet the moment.
0: Meet the moment. And what I said and believed is that those people on board that aeroplane, as that plane closed, as it was, on the Capitol building, with no military aircraft in sight to stop it, it fell to that group of people to meet the moment. And they did. And I think that's inspiring. And when we think of the problems and divisions, I'm thinking about my country, but I'm sure it's true in your country too, of today, 25 years later, and the difficulties we have and the divisions that's out there and the inability for us to come together as well as we all might as societies, I did think at that moment of those people and that coming together in that moment of extremists on that aeroplane facing that situation, unimaginable. They did come together, and I think that's inspiring for your country, but for all of us, I think.
1: I actually want to play a clip from the film. In this scene, passengers on the plane are coming to understand that the plane has been hijacked by Al-Qaeda terrorists and that it is probably not going to land. This is the moment when they realize this. Let's listen.
4: We're okay. Oh, we're okay.
5: Hey, this is a suicide mission.
6: We have to do something.
7: They are not going to land this plane. They are not going to take us back to the airport.
8: We're going to die. We're going to die. They're flying this into a building. We're going to die.
9: You should not interfere.
10: There's a lot of us. We got to do something. You see how low we are?
11: Is there a weapon? Is there something we can use?
12: Go back. You go back. Stewardess, listen to me. Are you listening?
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12: Go back and you get everything you can. 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
1: That was from the film United 93, directed by my guest today, Paul Greengrass. You went to the families of those on board, and you conducted more than 100 interviews before you wrote a word.
0: Yeah.
1: What did they give you that the official record and their detailed statements could not? Because you had those as well. You could have written an entire film based on those.
0: I think they gave us two things. One, their encouragement and support, without which we would never have made the film. Yes. And that support and trust that they gave us that they didn't need to have done was what really gave wings to that film, gave it the ability to be what it was. And then the second thing they gave us was who the people were on the plane, you know, and enabled the group of actors to embody those people. And, you know, it remains, you know, the greatest privilege of my working life to make that film. And I'm forever in their debt, and I think we all are. They're an extraordinary group of men and women of very different opinions about their society and the world, but brought together by that common shared moment of tragedy, but also of astonishing courage and achievement.
1: Our guest today is film director Paul Greengrass. We'll be right back after a short break. I'm Tanya Mosley, and this is Fresh Air.

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5: This is Fresh Air. I'm Tanya Mosley, and my guest today is award-winning film director Paul Greengrass. His new film, The Uprising, stars Andrew Garfield as a farmer who loses his family to the plague and rises to lead the Peasants' Revolt of 1381, the rebellion that helped inspire the legend of Robin Hood. Greengrass is known for putting audiences inside real events as they happen. The streets of Derry on Bloody Sunday, the hijacked plane on September 11th in United 93, and the cargo ship seized by pirates and Captain Phillips. Before he made these films, Greengrass spent a decade documenting conflicts around the world.
6: Another pivotal moment is a very recent film that you directed in 2025, your film, The Lost Bus. Took us back to 2018 to the campfire in Paradise, California, in which 85 people died, more than 18,000 buildings burned, and the town of Paradise was basically all destroyed, but erased. It remains one of the deadliest wildfires in California history. And I covered that fire. I was there a few days after it happened, and I spent several weeks there. And rewatching your film, I realized how much I had let myself forget. And these are such big events that change who we are. And yet it's so interesting, the human condition, how we, a few years past it, we can completely almost erase it from our minds in a way, maybe as a coping mechanism to get through it. And your films bring us back to that place, but not in a place where there's an indictment. There's almost like a tap on the shoulder in a way.
7: Yes, I suppose. I think it's really important that the films that you make reward your audience for the privilege of giving you 2 hours of their time, you know. So I don't want to ever make a film for people that is, you know, boring or worthy or giving them a lecture or anything like that. You want them to have an intense experience in the cinema, a cinematic experience. That's what the movies are about. You can get to a place of hope. I don't think I've ever made a film that doesn't have hope at the heart of it. In fact, I'm sure of it.
6: I want to talk a little bit about you and growing up. You grew up in public housing in Miss Graves. How would you describe it?
7: I grew up, I mean, my father was at sea. He was what we would call a merchant mariner, essentially. He was in the Navy as a young man in the Second World War, and then he went to the civilian Marine fleet. My mother was a teacher, and I would say I grew up in a seafaring family. That's what I would say, which is a particular sort of an upbringing because it involves solitary men who are very rarely there because they're at sea, and strong women who have to cope on their own, which would be my mother. And that's, of course, the story of a seafaring family. And, you know, for thousands of years, that's the paradigm, really, of a seafaring family, I think.
6: Your dad, how often was he gone, and what was it like when he came back?
7: Well, he was away for very long periods of time, 6 months, you know, it could be 3 months, could be 9 months. One time it was 18 months. And then later on, he stopped the long trips and started to join. When he became pilot, that would be a day or two or three and back. And, you know, because he was really guiding the ships in rather than taking the long trips around the world.
6: And how old were you when that shift happened, that change?
7: I guess I'd have been about 11, I think, something like 10 or 11. So, you know, quite an important time. And that was quite interesting when he came home, as it were, because my mother and father had to learn then how to live together. That was quite entertaining for us children.
6: Right, because your mom had the household on lock. She was doing her thing, running the household.
7: Did. Yeah, yeah, that was. And so that was pretty tempestuous, I can't lie.
6: Oh, in what way? What do you mean?
7: Well, solitary man, dominant woman. That's how it is, you know, and they clashed. But, you know, they got through and they lived a long life. I lost my dad last year, finally.
6: Sorry.
7: He was very, very honored. He was very, very old. He was 98, 99.
6: Wow.
7: But they were together till the end. Very devoted, actually. But it was a marriage of opposites, I would say.
6: Can I repeat something back to you that I've heard you say in an interview? You said, directors are made by childhood loneliness and domestic conflict, and you had both.
7: Mm-hmm.
6: What is the connection to having that type of life and being a director?
7: I would say that it is a strange thing to end up making films, and I think it is to do with childhood loneliness. I do. I think childhood loneliness and experiences of cinema too. You know, I remember as a young boy my grandmother taking me to the movies, and those being very, very profound experiences. You know, seeing Snow White as a young child, I can still remember that. So I think my sense is that if your home is perhaps more conflicted, perhaps, than it should be in an ideal world, then the movie theatre becomes a place where you can escape and have these very intense, solitary experiences in front of a screen. And so I think later, if you get to start to pursue the life of a filmmaker, you're sort of drawing on those experiences. Those are the profound sort of emotional wellsprings that drive you to make films. And one of the things you're trying to achieve, I think, is to try and create cinematically the intensity of the experiences that you have in front of a screen in a movie theater when you're very, very young. That would be my feeling.
6: Your grandma took you to see Snow White, but do you remember the movies that just took hold of you as a young man?
7: I remember Snow White, can remember. I must have been 4 or 5, but I can remember it absolutely vividly, being terrified, absolutely terrified.
6: Of the movie itself,
7: Of course, and being in love with Snow White, of course. And you know, I can remember, you know, we used to have Saturday matinees, you know, there'd be comedies, you know.
6: Mm-hmm.
7: I can remember The Sound of Music. Still to this day, one of my favourite films. You know, the experiences that you have in a movie theatre are the most precious things that you draw on, really. Because somewhere, if you can locate the truthfulness of the emotional reactions that you have, that's what you're trying to give your audience, if you can, fashion something that can give your audience something of those same feelings, you know?
6: Let's take a short break. If you're just joining us, my guest today is film director Paul Greengrass, the Academy Award-nominated director of United 93 and Captain Phillips. His new film, The Uprising, starring Andrew Garfield, tells the story of the Peasants' Revolt of 1381. We'll be right back. This is Fresh Air.
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6: This is Fresh Air, and today I am talking with award-winning film director Paul Greengrass about his new film, The Uprising. When did you know this was your direction, that you were going to be... You were going to tell stories, like, because I know that you had a career working, traveling.
7: Well, I think that when I was a teenager, I found life quite difficult, I think.
6: You were thrown out of two schools.
7: I was, yeah.
6: What did you do?
7: I mean, not bad things. I just was not attentive and wasn't really very interested and, you know, truanted a bit and just generally was not the right sort of... I found living inside institutions quite hard. You know, I was quite rebellious, I suppose. But when I got a bit older, I was very lucky. I had an art teacher who was a very wonderful man who really showed me that using my eyes and painting and printmaking, and that it was a safe space and it was a place where I could express myself. And that's where I made my first film. I was very young. I would have been about 16 or 17.
6: Oh, what was that film about?
7: It was really a horror film, and it was only about 30 seconds long, but I've shot it with a friend of mine. And I just found myself transported. But I wouldn't say I decided there and then I'm going to make movies, because who thinks like that at 16 or 17? And then I went to college and came out and started working in television and originally made documentaries. And that really, I suppose, is the making of me, because I kind of travelled a lot and saw a lot of the world and began to understand what the world was about a bit more. But I always had a hunger to make movies, it would have been a secret desire, I think, because it would have been a bit preposterous to have said it publicly, obviously.
6: And as a documentary filmmaker,
7: it was a hard transition to make, but I did get there in the end.
6: I want to go back, though, to your documentary filmmaking, because I'm really curious about those experiences and how they have helped shape what you put on screen today, because you were in Beirut during the Civil War, South Africa under apartheid, Central America in the middle of its wars. You were in your 20s at this time. You're seeing things that...
7: Ridiculously young.
6: Yes, but you're seeing
7: Northern Ireland during the Troubles, yeah.
6: Yeah, during the Troubles. Mm-hmm. You were seeing things...
7: The Philippines in the Revolution, yep.
6: When you think about that time period in your life in your young 20s, is there any one particular moment that really stands out to you that you really come back to thinking about from time to time in the building of your craft?
7: Well, there's a welter of memories, I suppose. I mean, you know, I've got some regrets about that period because I was away and I had young children and I didn't really see them, because that was what you did in those days. And you, as a young man, you're reckless and the job demands that you go off and do those things. So there's that side of things. But in terms of understanding how the world works, you know, the program that I worked on was a program called World in Action. That was what it was called, the title of which belonged to John Grierson, who's the founder of documentary film, really. He's the sort of the grandfather of it, if you want to call it that. He had this phrase, and it was bought and became a very, very successful television show in the UK. And around the world, actually. And I think that's what I made. I, I, I was trained to make those films about the world in action, and I like to feel that many years later I'm still making films about the world in action. That sort of sounds trite, and I suppose it is perhaps, but that is, as it seems to me, true. And when I think of those experiences, you know, I mean, things come to mind. I can remember being in Beirut in the first time that I experienced sort of being in, you know, a war zone, as it were. The first morning we got there, we landed at Juni Port. We had to walk into Beirut at night, which was pretty dangerous, I have to say. And then we got there and we were... I was with a very famous English documentary cameraman called George Jesse Turner, a sound man called Phil Taylor, and we were standing, or actually inside a building, when an air raid started. And he was... George was changing film. In those days, you were shooting on film, wasn't yeah. digital. And you changed your film magazines in what they called a day bag, so you could film... You could put your hands in and... You know, it's a young boy yet to be trained, so you could do it without exposing the film and change a magazine. He was changing a magazine when the raid started, and I'd never been, and I literally jumped down the stairwell, literally, and emerged when it was over about 10 minutes later, looking quite worse for wear. I had actually peed my trousers, to be absolutely honest, at what had happened. Uh-huh. And when I emerged... George and Phil were still standing there with their hands in the day bag, chained to them, and they looked at me and they laughed so loudly. They were like, "Where did you go?" I said, "What are you talking about?" I jumped down the stairs and said, No. They said, "Listen, if we run, that's when you need to really be worried."
6: Because hey,
7: they'd done it.
6: Right?
7: They'd done it many, yes. many times. Yeah. So that was the tip. If George doesn't run, you don't have to worry about
6: right.
7: it. So that was one lesson I had. But
6: then ultimately, you became the guy that the younger guys had to look to you. If you run, then it's time to
7: I
6: go.
7: Guess so. I guess so, yeah. But there were many, many experiences. I remember, for instance, being in the first time I worked in Northern Ireland when it was the middle of the hunger strikes. And I remember going into the Mays prison. That was an extraordinary day, and we shot inside the cells there. And you saw these cells, and there was a card outside each cell. You know, it would have the name, and it would have the date of birth. And I suddenly realized that I was looking at a whole generation of young men of exactly my age. You know, I would have been, I suppose, 24, I think, remember when we went in there. They were all young men who were serving these enormously long sentences for the most horrendous acts of violence. Mm-hmm. But you couldn't go in and see this as a crime wave. Obviously, something had happened in this society to create this enormous, essentially civil war, where people felt that their only option was to go to war. And I'm not seeking to justify it, you know, but that was the reality, and that taught me a very valuable lesson. Why do young men take up arms? They take up arms because the rage gets so bad. It's better to do that than not to. So, you know, that's always taught me a lesson. I often think of that.
6: Your wife, Joanna, she mm-hmm. produces your films,
7: mm-hmm.
6: and... She has said, I'm hoping I'm getting this right, but she says of how you work, it's not good for your health, but it's good for the film. And so when you were talking about you as a young man and, you know, you're out there, I think it is the choice that so many people who are driven by something they love to do make. Mm-hmm. What does she see? Because it's
7: well,
6: good
7: one
6: for the
7: of
6: film.
7: The joys is working together because our kids now are grown up, so we can... go wherever we want, and we can make our movies. And, you know, when we were younger, it was always a bigger challenge. How do we make yeah. sense of it all and, you know, deal with that? Now we don't have that problem. So it's all joyful that way, and it was an absolutely lovely experience. And she's the wisest person, so... And, you know, when you get... Look, filmmaking is a, in some ways it's a little bit like sports, actually, professional sports, you know. I do feel that as I get older, you know, in the sense that when you cross that line, you know, when a football player goes out on the field, they're not kidding around. They're going out there to win. They're going to leave it all out there. And filmmaking is the same. That same sense that for all of you in front of camera, particularly the actors, you know, you're trying to create this collective endeavor where you leave it all out there.
6: Paul Greengrass, I feel so lucky that I had a chance to talk with you.
7: Oh, it's been great.
6: Thank you for this conversation.
7: Thank you for having me.
6: Director Paul Greengrass was my guest. His new film, The Uprising, will be in theaters on September 10th. Coming up, film critic Justin Chang reviews the new drama, Filipinaña, which follows a teenage girl who's just started working at an upscale resort in Manila. This is Fresh Air.
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6: This is Fresh Air. The new drama, Filipinaña, follows a teenage girl who's just started working at an upscale resort in Manila. It's the first feature from the Filipino writer-director Rafael Manuel, and it won a special jury prize at the Sundance Film Festival earlier this year. It's now playing in select theaters, and our film critic Justin Chang has this review.
9: The few weeks or so that stretch between late August and early September are generally thought of as the doldrums of the movie release calendar. The summer blockbusters have come and mostly gone, and the fall Oscar contenders have yet to drop. Yet there are always new films worth seeking out, usually flying just under the radar. You might not have heard of the terrific new movie, Filipinaña, which premiered earlier this year at the Sundance Film Festival. It's in theaters now, and it marks the arrival of a remarkable talent, a Filipino writer and director named Rafael Manuel. In a way, Filipinaña is an ideal thing to watch in a nice, cool theater at the end of a brutally hot summer. It's been a while since a movie so powerfully captured the sweltering heat of the season, or established such a vivid sense of place from its opening moments. It begins on a tour bus, making its way through the crowded streets of Manila, where a local guide tries to teach the bored-looking passengers a few words in Tagalog.
10: Mabuhay! Mabuhay is how we greet one another here in the Philippines. Mabuhay! In English, long live. Why don't you guys give it a try? It's easy. Ma.
9: Manila is in the midst of a drought. Early on, Manuel shows us weary residents lining up for water rations, and then cuts to a shot of sprinklers irrigating an enormous golf course. That's a bluntly effective bit of commentary. We have arrived, along with that bus full of tourists, at an upscale resort, a lush green oasis of luxury in one of the most densely populated cities in the world. For the rest of its 100 or so minutes, Filipinaña will never leave the resort. It's a realistic yet satirical portrait of life inside a hermetically sealed bubble. Our guide is a 17-year-old girl named Isabel, played by the intensely watchful Jory Bell Agotto. Isabel has just started working at the driving range as a tee girl, whose job is to tee up balls for golfers, one after another. It's a tedious, ridiculous task, one of many that keep the resort in operation. Some workers are forced to spend hours waiting in the ponds, fishing out errant golf balls. It's mostly through Isabel's sharp eyes that the movie's class critique comes into focus. We follow her as she wanders this carefully manufactured paradise, which is dotted with non-native trees that have been trucked in from afar and meticulously planted. Isabel has a rebellious streak, and she can't help breaking the rules and sampling the resort's amenities, whether she's dipping a finger in a guest's strawberry cake, taking a shower in a spa, or simply basking in a few minutes of air-conditioned bliss. Manuel also introduces us to another key character, a significantly more privileged young woman named Clara, played by Carmen Castellanos. Clara, who lives in New York, is visiting the resort with her uncle, who wants her to move back to the Philippines and help him run his golf equipment business. Her uncle insists it's her duty to support her country and fight what he calls brain drain, the flight of young Filipinos seeking better opportunities abroad. But Clara is reluctant, probably because, like Isabel, she can see that people are being exploited and marginalized in the name of development and progress. Filipiniana has just a few spare dribbles of plot. From time to time, we hear ominous whispers of a young girl who's gone missing on the golf course. Isabel is given a seemingly simple task, to return a stray golf club to the president of the resort, that becomes a kind of quest, with a few disturbing and even devastating revelations along the way. But what distinguishes Manuel's filmmaking is how much of the story he conveys visually, through texture and atmosphere, framing and blocking. He shows us the resort from a seemingly infinite number of angles, shooting in long takes and seldom moving the camera. But the filmmaking never feels static. Every shot of Filipiniana positively churns with life. Early on, Manuel unleashes a playfully choreographed sequence worthy of the great French director Jacques Tati, in which the resort workers perfectly synchronized movements, setting a table, stacking chairs, and cleaning a pool, are brilliantly set to music. It's a rich dose of comic fantasy that serves to underscore the situation's grim reality. Filipiniana is an impeccable piece of world-building that genuinely challenges us to imagine a better world.
5: Justin Chang is a film critic at The New Yorker. He reviewed the new film, Filipiniana. If you'd like to catch up on interviews you've missed, like our conversation with Annie Lowry about the tax all of us pay, waiting in line at the DMV, on hold with insurance companies, and the hours we spend filling out forms for basic services, or with the New York Times reporter Natasha Singer about how tech giants like Google and Apple influence how and what children learn, check out our podcast. 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Fresh Air's executive producer is Sam Brigger. Our technical director and engineer is Audrey Bentham. Our interviews and reviews are produced and edited by Phyllis Myers, Roberta Shorrock, Anne-Marie Baldonado, Lauren Krinzel, Teresa Madden, Monique Nazareth, Susan Yakundi, Anna Bauman, and Nico Gonzalez-Whistler. Our digital media producer is Molly C.V. Nesper. Thea Challoner directed today's show. With Terry Gross, I'm Tanya Mosley.

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2: Being from Lexington, I'm familiar with a decent amount of equine jargon, but I hadn't heard this phrase before, so I thought about calling you all and seeing if you had and maybe knew a little history on it.
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6: In Spain, political tumult and daily protests. We look at what's fueling Europe's biggest migrant crisis. I'm Marco Werman. In Canada, the gloves come off. They're done with President Trump's taunts and tariffs.
7: Trump's whole life has been built around humiliating others. He wants to subjugate Canada. I don't think there's any debate about that.
6: Plus, modern food production was built on free trade, cheap energy, and a stable climate.
8: The system kind of worked, but now the same can't be said about the moment we're in. Those three conditions don't exist anymore.
6: The global food system under threat, and we remember Gloria Steinem.
9: So Gloria says that, you know, when you do something, you never know if it's going to be big or small. You have to do it as if it matters.
6: An inspiration to activists around the globe, today, here on The World.
10: Live from NPR News, I'm Lakshmi Singh. Federal prosecutors are charging an officer with Immigration and Customs Enforcement for lying to investigators about a shooting of a Venezuelan man in Minnesota earlier this year. The criminal case is not yet public, but was confirmed by a person not authorized to speak publicly about an ongoing investigation. The charges represent a rare moment of the Justice Department seeking to hold immigration officers accountable. Christian Castro, the ICE officer, was in North Minneapolis in January as part of a broad immigration crackdown in the state known as Operation Metro Surge. Authorities say he fired his weapon through a closed door and shot Julio Sosa Celis, a Venezuelan immigrant, in the leg. When the Federal Reserve meets again in less than 2 weeks, investors will watch to see if it holds interest rates steady or increases them. Board of Governors member Christopher Waller said today he's in favor of keeping the rate at its current level, depending on how the economy performs. Today, Vice President J.D. Vance took issue with the central bank's actions so far.
11: We believe that the Fed should be lowering interest rates. We feel quite confident that if you look at the inflation numbers, if you look at the CPI numbers, that it's proper and responsible for the Federal Reserve to lower interest rates. So that is a very important thing. It's something that we care a great deal about.
10: Vance was leading the White House's first press briefing in over a month. Ousted Venezuelan President Nicolas Maduro and his wife are asking a federal judge in New York to toss the drug trafficking case against them. In a new court filing, the Maduros' attorneys say their clients should have immunity as the head of a foreign state and first lady. Here's NPR's Ryan Lucas.
12: In the new filing in federal court in Manhattan, Maduro's attorneys say no American court has ever presided over the criminal trial of a foreign leader who was recognized in their own country as the sitting head of state. They say that's because heads of state are immune from prosecution in any national court but their own, and therefore, they say, the U.S. court lacks jurisdiction and must dismiss the indictment. Maduro faces narco-terrorism, drug and gun charges. Both he and his wife, Celia Flores, were captured by the U.S. in a military raid in Caracas in January and brought to the U.S. to face trial. Both of them have pleaded not guilty. Ryan Lucas, NPR News, Washington.
10: A Massachusetts jury spent a sixth day attempting to reach a unanimous decision on whether to find Lindsay Clancy criminally responsible for the 2023 killings of her three young children. She said that happened while she was suffering postpartum psychosis. The prosecution claims she knew exactly what she was doing. The case could end in a mistrial if the jury were to return to the judge for a third time, claiming that they are deadlocked. You're listening to NPR News. The Ebola outbreak in the Democratic Republic of Congo passed another grim milestone. So far, more than 3,000 people have died in the outbreak. But NPR's Jonathan Lambert reports the country is trying to contain the spread of Ebola, and there are signs of hope.
13: But the number of new cases seems to have come down slightly from the peak in August, according to Africa CDC official Wessem Mankula.
14: It's very early to say we have sustained decline in this outbreak, but we see a good sign with this kind of plateau.
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1: The jury didn't issue indictments, saying no one would take responsibility. It did recommend more guardrails. U.S. Representative Byron Donalds, the Republican nominee for governor, agrees.
2: My commitments are very clear. We are going to work with the legislature. We're going to make the necessary law changes so that this does not occur again.
1: Democratic nominee David Jolly also wants reforms, though he wants another investigation, too. The report details the involvement of two officials DeSantis later appointed to higher office. Both are on November's ballot and deny wrongdoing. For NPR News, I'm Douglas Soule in Tallahassee.
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5: This is The World. I'm Marco Werman. It's good to be with you today. Europe's most dramatic migrant crisis in the Spanish North African enclave of Ceuta has taken an unexpected turn. A border agency document has emerged alleging that the government of Morocco played a key role in the mass migrant crossing in July. More than 70,000 people swam or climbed over a fence into Spain in just over a single day. More than 100 people died in the attempt. The World's Jerry Haddon gets us started today with this update.
6: Since the mass crossing that began July 30th, Spain's Socialist Party Prime Minister, Pedro Sánchez, has insisted the Moroccan government had no hand in the chaos.
7: Y he de decirle que si nos vamos al ámbito de la migración, la cooperación con Marruecos...
6: I must say, he told Spanish radio at the end of August, that with regard to immigration, Morocco and Spain have a very positive relationship. But since the crisis began, there have been questions. The big one, why didn't Moroccan forces try to stop the migrants under an agreement it has with Spain? It's a question that hasn't gone away, especially as the humanitarian crisis in Ceuta deepens. Though most of the migrants have returned voluntarily to Morocco, thousands remain in the enclave. Many are hungry and sleeping outside. This weekend, Spanish police in Ceuta fired warning shots as a crowd of hundreds of hungry migrants tried to rush a food bank. Protests against the migrants' presence have become a near daily occurrence, as have small acts of aggression by Spaniards and migrants alike. Yesterday, by coincidence, was Ceuta Day, the enclave's yearly holiday. Spaniards there and in cities on the mainland came out waving flags and demanding the remaining migrants be deported. Also yesterday, a bombshell. A Spanish newspaper broke the story of a Spanish intelligence report alleging that Morocco orchestrated the crossing. Today in Spain's Congress, opposition leaders called for Sánchez's resignation.
8: La operación salió de Marruecos. Y hay indicios de que Marruecos la coordinó.
6: This operation was hatched in Morocco, said Popular Party leader Alberto Feijó. There are indications that Morocco coordinated the whole thing and that our government, he said, has known this all along because it was warned in the same report. So far, the report has not been made public, but the chief of Spain's national police denies it points the finger at Morocco's government. As for Spain's interior minister, he says he didn't even know the report existed. But Spain's El Mundo newspaper says it has seen the document and that it concludes that the Moroccan government had, quote, strategic and operational control over the incident. The Moroccan gendarme let the migrants reach the border, the report says, and plainclothes agents guided the migrants into the water towards Spain. Morocco denies this. Pedro Sánchez, speaking in Congress today in Madrid, implied he'd now seen the document too, but he said he would not jump to conclusions.
9: Soy consciente de las dudas, de los indicios, de las preguntas que hay en el aire, y de hecho me hago cargo de todas ellas.
6: I am aware of people's doubts, he said, and the lingering questions. As Prime Minister, I'm dealing with them, he said, but with thoroughness and prudence. As to why Morocco would deliberately seek to destabilize Spain's border, there are only theories. Perhaps anger over a recent visit by Sanchez to neighboring Algeria, with which Morocco has hostile relations. Or as a power play, as Morocco steps up calls for Ceuta and Spain's second North African enclave, Melilla, to be returned to Morocco. Some analysts suggest Morocco is feeling emboldened with strong support from the United States and Israel, which it recognizes. Sanchez said today, if solid evidence

0: did surface of a Moroccan plot, there would be consequences. For The World, I'm Sherry Haddon, Barcelona.
1: Harvest season is underway across the Northern Hemisphere, and things are not good. Farmers have been dealing with heat, drought, war, and trade disruptions, all of which could shrink crop yields, tighten food supplies, and send grocery prices skyrocketing. With us to explain the dynamics at work is Evan Fraser. He's at the University of Guelph in Ontario, where he studies the global food system.
2: I think if you look back at, say, the last 50 or so years, we've had three things. We've had really stable energy prices. I mean, there's been a few peaks, but in general, cheap and stable energy prices has been a predominant factor of the last few decades. That's one. Number two, every year up until quite recently, it got easier to do trade. So trade was relatively easy. The frictions and the barriers to trade were coming down. And so that's another precondition that the modern food system depends on. And the third one is generally a pretty productive environment for producing food. And when you've got those three things, you've got relatively affordable, stable energy prices, you've got reducing frictions to international trade, and you've got good quality weather, well, then this industrial food system that we currently have, where you produce intensively in small areas and then ship them all over the world, that made a lot of sense. And to a large extent, you know, hunger, diseases associated with undernutrition were coming down. All sorts of other problems were emerging, but the system kind of worked. But now the same can't be said about the moment we're in. Those three conditions don't exist anymore.
1: Yeah, well, the climate is not stable. Trade is not seamless. There are trade wars and lots of tariff exchanges going on. And anybody who's been to the pump lately knows that gas is not cheap. Let's unpack these one by one, starting with the climate, because we've got this well-publicized turbocharged El Nino weather pattern, and it's shaping up to be one of the most powerful in centuries. What could that alone mean for the food supply?
2: The thing about El Nino is it's got some good news and a lot of bad news in it. So the some good news is, generally speaking, El Nino events, which is this global weather pattern that emerges in the Pacific, specifically off the coast of Peru, this global weather pattern generally brings moister, warmer conditions, say, to Central North America. So corn production typically does a little better. Forget it if you're a skier. You know, I'm not expecting to use my cross-country skis this year at all. I don't think it'll probably have much snow. But corn production in North America probably will do a little better as a result, another of our greens and oilseeds. Southern Hemisphere, on the other hand, really, really struggles to get a good crop off in El Nino years. And then there's the weird sort of hidden aspects of El Nino. For example, already we're seeing an absolute cratering in Peru's anchovy fishery. And this may seem obscure to people, but anchovies are a critical part of the food that we feed to, say, farmed salmon or chickens even. So we're already seeing the effects of El Nino through, say, the loss of anchovies trickle into higher livestock and specifically aquaculture feed prices. So that's sort of a weird one. Southern Hemisphere grain crops, they're really going to struggle. Worse storms across India and the rice producing areas of South Asia is another pretty predictable one. And then a final one that El Nino is bringing to us that is just playing out in real time is that often El Ninos are associated with less rainfall and drought in Central America. And this means that the Panama Canal actually doesn't have as much water in it as it usually does. And so the Panama Canal Authority just this month is reducing the number of ships that can go through the Panama Canal because there just simply isn't enough water to keep ships afloat. And so there's a choke point opening up in a critical trade corridor that is also going to probably put an upward pressure on the price of food.
1: Yeah, well, let's talk about shipping. You mentioned the Panama Canal because water levels are also extremely low in European rivers like the Rhine and Danube, which are used for shipping. I mean, what's the impact of all this on how food gets moved around the globe?
2: It sounds like a very complex story because we could also talk about the fertilizer transiting through the Strait of Hormuz or the grain that Russia and Ukraine normally ship across the Black Sea. I mean, we could talk about all these things and it would all sound very complicated. The short story is higher food prices. All of these things that we're talking about inherently add costs to the long distance trade of food, and the result for everybody in the world is going to be higher food prices. Now, the people that depend most on imported food and have lowest incomes, so big parts of the so-called developing world, they will be experiencing the short end of the stick, but everybody is going to experience food price inflation this year, I think.
1: I'm speaking with Evan Fraser, who's at the University of Guelph in Ontario, about the global food system and how it's changing. So you said corn in the U.S. should be okay, but let's talk about wheat for a moment. It's key to the Western diet. Russia and Ukraine together provide a third of the world's wheat. So what's that harvest going to look like this year? And whatever the net is, will either country struggle to get their harvest out to the global marketplace via the Black Sea in the midst of war?
2: 100% correct. Although, say, France and Germany and the UK have had terrible, terrible grain harvest, wheat harvest this year because of the heat waves that have gone through Western Europe, there's not been bad harvests in war-torn Ukraine and Russia. But they're unable to get their product to market because essentially shipping through the Black Sea has stopped. And so what I've been reading about just in the last 10 days is cratering food prices in Russia and the Ukraine because there's this glut of wheat, but then increasing, tightening supplies on global markets that's sort of forecasting to be very, very high wheat prices over the next 6 months because of all these trade choke points plus production problems. I think from a consumer's perspective, prepare to pay more for dinner.
1: Yeah. Looking at another theater of conflict, Houthi rebel attacks on the Red Sea have also scrambled trade routes, sending many food shipments on a much lengthier voyage around South Africa. How does that compound the problem?
2: Yeah, so I think we've actually got four key trade corridors which are experiencing serious bottlenecks right now. This is the Red Sea one, it's the Black Sea one, there's the Strait of Hormuz, and there's the Panama Canal one. And when you're taking like four major corridors, you know, not entirely out of commission, but making it really hard and expensive to move grains, fertilizers, the ingredients that we need to make fertilizers, you're making all of those things hard. Really, it just boils down to food price inflation. And it's going to hit people who import food worse, and it's going to hit low-income countries worse, but it's something that we will all be exposed to.
1: Yeah, and at the same time, the price of fuel is surging, in part due to the war with Iran. Let me guess what you're going to say about the impact. That cost will ultimately be passed on to the consumer, yes?
2: Absolutely. It would be a mistake to think that the food and the energy system are decoupled. Actually, they are really, really tightly bound together. I'll just give you one example. Fertilizers that farmers need to keep crop yields high require a huge amount of natural gas. We could get into the chemistry, but the bottom line is to make a form of nitrogen that's available to plants, you need a lot of energy. And so anyone that's using chemical fertilizers, and I'm not opposed to chemical fertilizers, but anyone that's using a large amount of chemical fertilizers, which is almost all of the major grain producers in the world, they're experiencing much higher prices. Now, it's not all bad. Luckily, thank goodness, the world entered 2026 with really good harvests, good buffers. So the 2025 harvest was almost across all of our commodities, all of our crops globally, was pretty much a global record. You know, there was more food on the planet in January of this year per person than at any point in human history. So luckily, we've got some serious buffers coming into this year. But this year has been a disaster, both for producers, but also for shippers, and then the fertilizer story and whatnot.
1: You know, Evan, I'm seeing a lot of videos lately on social media of people in the U.S., maybe in Canada too, who are now growing their own veggies in their backyard. But this is all especially difficult for low-income countries that no longer grow much of the food they eat. Why don't they grow a lot of the food they eat?
2: You know, the system we've got reflected the realities, say, of the 1990s and the 20s and the whatnot. Those assumptions no longer make sense anymore. And so we need to develop a food system that is fit for the 21st century's challenges. That means that greater local food sovereignty is almost certainly going to be inevitable. I think we are also, and I say this with no pleasure, I think we're going to be facing for a long period of time higher food prices than we have, you know, enjoyed for the last few decades. And so we have a major challenge globally, I think, on our hands.
1: Yeah, really major. I mean, you're talking a new global food system paradigm. Are there models for that? Like, what can governments do to reimagine the global food system and protect the vulnerable?
2: I'm going to, you know, flex a little bit as a Canadian here, and I'm quite proud of measures that my federal government has taken in the last 6 months in response to this. And the first is a school food nutrition program and tax credits for people living with disabilities and cash rebates to Canadians specifically to help with rising grocery prices. And that's helping the food insecurity element. And at the same time, we now have a national food security strategy, which is attempting to reduce Canada's dependency on imported food. And in particular, Canada exports lots of grains and oilseeds, but we import almost all of our fruits and vegetables. So I'd say that's the sort of the playbook that many countries could adopt. Better social protections to address food insecurity and identifying where you're vulnerable in terms of supply chains and investing in the infrastructure to build those parts of the supply chains up and onshore those parts of the supply chains. I think that's a playbook that the Canadian government has started to investigate, and I think that could be exported as a model for many countries.
1: Evan Fraser studies the global food system at the University of Guelph in Ontario. You're with the world.
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5: 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I'm David Brent Johnson, inviting you to tune in for Rollins 56, Rise of the Colossus, this week on Nightlights.
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1: This is The World. I'm Marco Werman. We've been covering the ongoing recovery efforts in Nepal and Tibet in the wake of massive flash flooding that happened last week. Scientists and officials have pointed to the collapse of a glacier high up in the Himalayas for triggering the disaster. Climate scientists warn that we may see more such events in the future as rising temperatures make glaciers unstable and susceptible to collapse. National Geographic explorer Paul Salopek recently got a close-up look at the connection between climate change, glaciers, and the landslides they can cause. He joined an expedition measuring the impact of a landslide-induced tsunami in a fjord in Alaska, which took place last year. Paul recently spoke with my co-host Carolyn Beeler about that experience and began with a description of the fjord where the massive tsunami slammed into.
7: Well, that's gorgeous. It's this kind of wild fjord landscape, a very steep walled canyon on the coast of southeastern Alaska, that was a very big destination for the cruise ship circuit. They were, you know, if you want to go glacier viewing, this was one of the fjords that you steamed up, which makes this all the more remarkable that nobody got hurt.
8: And could you see evidence of this tsunami? Were there kind of scars on the surrounding rocks?
7: Yeah, what was amazing about this opportunity was that I was able to take a side trip to join in the first group of scientists examining the aftermath of this. It's the second highest wave in recorded history.
8: Wow.
7: Up close. So I joined this expedition, the geologists and environmental engineers, to kind of take a look, take readings to measure it. And it was cataclysmic. It reminded me, I'm a former war correspondent, it reminded me kind of the aftermath of a battlefield. Mm. There was this big scar about 100 yards high, scraping along the bottom of these cliffs, wiping away everything down to bedrock. And we're talking going for miles and miles. This fjord was about 30 miles long. All the forest, temperate rainforest, a mixture of cedars and alders was wiped away. The animals that lived in it. Yeah, it was apocalyptic.
8: Wow. And you were saying, of course, this happened in a fjord, which means that the rocks tumbled into a relatively narrow body of water flanked on both sides by these mountains, by these cliffs. So that meant that this tsunami wave was what, extra high because it was flowing through such a narrow area?
7: Yeah, imagine, you know, when most people hear the word tsunami, they think of an open ocean, right? They think of a big wave crashing into, you know, a long coastline. This was like a fire hose effect. This, as you mentioned, this kind of concentrated the power of a wave down this narrow channel, which is extraordinary. And sadly, what the scientists are telling me is that this is going to be happening more and more.
8: Why is that? What's the link to climate change here?
7: So tsunamis and landslides, or the combination of them, is part of kind of the Earth's natural erosion process. But what's happening now, Carolyn, is that because the world is warming because of human-caused climate change, an older, more frozen, colder world is crumbling. So the disappearance of glaciers, the shrinkage of glaciers, the disappearance of ice at the base of mountains that used to buttress up these mountains for thousands of years, the melting of permafrost is causing massive instability, which is leading to more and more of these catastrophic events. Yeah.
8: And in this case, miraculously, as we have said, nobody was harmed. But I believe there was a somewhat similar case in Switzerland last year where a whole village was wiped out because of a landslide up in the mountains. And there are other villages that are on watch for this kind of thing happening.
7: That's right. The kind of higher latitude or even the colder corners of the world that are at high elevation are going to have to be looking up a bit more. That village in Switzerland, thankfully, was evacuated, but it was the same thing. Masses of rock crashing and smashing a glacier that was in rapid retreat. You know, the way I compare it is imagine kind of a cathedral, but you're knocking away the buttresses that hold up the spires. And that's sort of what's happening here. In Alaska, there are many of these fjords. And what really concerns kind of disaster relief folks working with these types of researchers is Alaska's population is often concentrated on these narrow strips of coastline, so they're vulnerable.
8: So what exactly were the scientists trying to figure out about what happened there?
7: What we were doing was taking laser surveying technology to measure the height of what they call the trim line. And so we were taking hundreds and hundreds and hundreds of these measurements in order to model using computer technology, using seismology, using satellite imagery of a variety of sources, what actually happened. And by recreating kind of what happened, since nobody was there to see it miraculously, right? Because they're often big boats with thousands of tourists on them. We were able then to kind of rebuild the physics of it and use that as a model for what might happen again elsewhere.
8: Is there any application for that knowledge in terms of warning people or protecting people as these kinds of things get increasingly frequent?
7: That's right. I mean, that is exactly the purpose, is how to kind of how do you begin to set up kind of a warning regime? What hints can you take as like predicting an earthquake a little bit, right? To kind of give a little bit of advance notice if there are any human beings around. And so that's still an ongoing process. There are lots of dynamics, lots of complicated factors, and it's difficult to predict these things.
8: Hmm. As we had mentioned, that village in Switzerland that was evacuated before a landslide covered the village, they did have some sort of sense that this might be coming. Why was that able to be predicted? And it seems like there's less known about what happened in Alaska.
7: Yeah, two different situations, two different kind of geographies, if you will. You know, something that the scientists are homing in on are these microquakes. Researchers are developing kind of the data set to know what that seismic sound sounds like. How does the earth kind of sing to itself a little bit of a dirge, if you will, before going silent? And this is what often happens. It goes silent for a bit, for hours or days before the catastrophic event happens. And if you can identify these patterns, that might be one way to kind of predict landslide tsunamis.
8: Paul, you mentioned that visiting this site reminded you of your days as a war correspondent, just the level of destruction. Can you tell me a little bit more about why this very different environment evoked the same feeling for you?
7: Yeah, it was an emotional response to kind of be in the middle of this really beautiful place where there had been, you know, colonies of harbor seals basking on the ice floes at the foot of the glacier. There were birds probably whirling overhead. Again, all of this is just assumed on previous knowledge that got wiped out. And so what struck me is kind of the cruelty that we inflict on each other as human beings in wars, which I've seen, you know, firsthand as a war correspondent. The aftermath of the Tracy Arm tsunami reminded me of that kind of hazardous silence that lingers over battlefields sometimes, because it was, of course, quiet by the time we got there. It was a haunting experience. And to be able to kind of go around and see it up front, put my hand on the rocks that had been stripped away and try to sense what had happened there was very moving and reminded me of kind of the violence that we inflict, you know, knowingly or unknowingly on nature because of our technological civilization, right? And so that's a little bit what I wrote about in my story, is kind of this notion of collective responsibility. Are we part of nature or are we apart from nature? Mm. What's our responsibility to help protect it?
8: Hazardous silence is a phrase I think will stick with me. National Geographic explorer Paul Salopek, always great to speak with you. Thank you so much for joining us.
7: Carolyn, thanks for having me back.
1: 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You're with the world.
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1: This is The World. I'm Marco Werman. Feminist icon Gloria Steinem has died at the age of 92. Steinem was known as a writer, lecturer, activist, and organizer. She fought for gender equality and women's civil and reproductive rights for more than five decades here in the U.S. and across the globe. One of her close collaborators over the years was Ruchira Gupta. Gupta is a journalist, activist, and founder of Apni App, an organization fighting sex trafficking and exploitation in India.
13: I can't quite believe she's not there, because just last week she told me that she was going to live to be 105 and see all the fascists out of power.
1: Mm. Can you tell us a bit more about that conversation?
13: We talked about my traveling to Venice, where I am right now. I'm participating in a conference with women leaders from around the world who are fighting the rise of authoritarianism. She knows many of the girls in the red light areas that I support in school and colleges. So she wanted an update about them, how they're faring, which one is graduating, which one is getting good marks. So Gloria used to visit my NGO in India almost every couple of years. One of the community classrooms is in Bihar, which is a very poor area of India, on the border of Nepal, in a small town called Forbesganj. And Gloria would come and be with them again and again. Mm. In fact, my mother would say that people come visit us in Forbesganj once. You've come like the fifth time. On one occasion, she was there during Jane Fonda's 70th birthday. And she said, oh, I must call Jane and wish her. I was supposed to be at her birthday party. I said, but Gloria, you're sitting in Bihar in this circle with us. You should have gone to the party in Hollywood. And she said, no, Jane would understand. This matters more.
1: You first met Gloria Steinem in 1996. How did you connect?
13: We had a friend who connected us, and she sent me an email saying, I've heard about your work and I'd like to visit you. So I was 20-something. I had no resources. I was the only staff member of my own organization. And I picked up Gloria in an auto rickshaw, which is a tuk-tuk. And right. I took her to the slum in Delhi.
1: Three-wheel taxis,
13: you know, hopping along all the potholes of Delhi into the slum, this half-broken house with steps on the side, and it was drizzling. Now, you know, I can think about the scale of things that Gloria addresses, and 5,000 people, 10,000 people. There were like 20, 25 women, and it was drizzling with rain, and I had to translate between English and Hindi, between cultures and continents. I was thinking, how will it all happen? But I wanted to hang out with Gloria, and so I was thinking, anyway, it's all going to be interesting, so I'm doing it.
1: What were your first impressions when you're hanging out with Gloria Steinem for the first time?
13: She was funny and witty. She did not want to get married to someone. She was engaged, so she decided to go away as far as possible. Her mother was a theosophist, and she'd read about Gandhi, so she thought about India as a place to come to. And she took a boat all
1: what
13: the way. I know. And she took a boat all the way to India. So on the boat, she stops in London on the way, and she decides that she was pregnant at that time, so she decided to have an abortion because she didn't want to go ahead with the wedding. You know, so here we were in Delhi in the slum, and, you know, I'm translating as Gloria's talking to the women about her own experience, about how she had come to India first. And she tells them that I didn't want to marry this man I was engaged to. The women connected immediately. Mm. Wow. Then she says that I had an abortion, which I kept secret for years. The women connected immediately. Then she spoke about her organizing point that when she was a journalist in America, she was sent to cover these secret meetings women used to have where they would share stories about their abortion. And Gloria said, so that was when she first spoke up about her abortion and felt free because she didn't have to, you know, carry the burden of secrecy. And something changed in the circle of women that we were there in the drizzling rain in that slum in Delhi. And they all began speaking and connecting and all of that. So I told Gloria, I said, I had no idea that this is how you organize. She said, yes, if you want to organize, honor your sister with the truth. And, you know, many years later, you were asking me, what was I talking to her recently, but also yeah. again and again, right? Yeah, we've helped thousands of people. We've supported more than 500,000 women and girls over the years in different ways. Thousands of kids from red light areas through school and college and women exiting prostitution. So it's become big. And we've helped to change the Indian law. I helped to get the UN protocol to end trafficking in persons passed. I helped in the passage of the first US anti-trafficking law, going as an Indian and testifying, showing my film and working with the two senators to get the bill passed and become an act. So I was telling Gloria, I said, I had no idea, you know, when we were standing in the rain. So Gloria says that, you know, when you do something, you never know if it's going to be big or small. You have to do it as if it matters. Only time will show.
1: I'm speaking with Ruchira Gupta, a close collaborator of the late Gloria Steinem. It's really interesting, these stories about Gloria Steinem in India, because I wanted to ask you how you would respond to those who argue that Steinem's brand of feminism did not always translate easily to the global South, and that some of her perspectives reflected experiences of class and race that differed from those of women, like the women you're talking about in India.
13: So there are many strands of feminism, obviously, in all our countries, in the United States, Europe, Africa, Latin America, or Asia and India. Sometimes they work together and sometimes we quarrel with each other. I have seen this translation of her brand of feminism very clearly among the women and girls in the red light areas that I work in. I've seen them connect. I've seen them come up to her, talk to her, and teach me how to organize. Today, I'm a feminist leader very much because of my conversations and support and friendship with Gloria. There's no doubt about it. And I've had a huge impact in India. So that itself is translation. To your point, I feel that Gloria's brand of feminism was influenced a little bit by Gandhi. Because
1: I was going to ask you about that. And was that the bridge, at least in India, that made her brand of feminism relevant?
13: It did make it very obvious because, you know, she had picked up the ideas from Gandhi's style of organizing, right? So one of it was that change begins at the bottom and transforms the top. Now, anyone in India who's an activist will always want to begin among real people at the bottom. You know, the Gandhi's idea of uplift of the last, or Ruskin's unto the last, right? So this is a very Gandhian thing because Gandhi would say nothing matters if my action does not impact on the most vulnerable human being that I know. And to Gloria and me, that was the last girl. And basically the idea of talking circles Gloria got when she was in India, walking with these followers of Gandhi as a 20-year-old, village after village where there had been riots, you know, two sides fighting each other because they were from different castes, upper castes who didn't want to give up power and marginalized castes who wanted a little bit of dignity for themselves. And there had been caste riots and these Gandhians were going and, you know, talking peace talks to these people with nothing but a cup and a comb, barefoot. And Gloria put on a sari and went with them. And she was sitting with them in huts with these villagers and in circles and breaking their suspicion and mistrust of each other. So Gloria learned that there. And she said that, you know, when you want people to listen to you, you've got to listen to them. If you want people to come to you, you've got to go to them first. These were all like, they sound banal, but I've seen it in practice over the years, 3 decades now of knowing Gloria. She always showed up.
1: Ruchira, we caught up with you in Venice at the Venice Dialogues, where women from around the world are fighting authoritarianism. Do you see heir apparents to Gloria Steinem there?
13: Oh, many of them. Many of them. There's a woman here called Nika Kovac who has a campaign with 500 million followers called My Voice, My Choice. And it's a campaign for abortion across Europe. She's managed to get a law passed through European Parliament on that issue. And Nika is influenced by Gloria. She does grassroots organizing, and she goes, you know, travels constantly from place to place, meeting people where they are, inspiring them, and then amplifying their voice. So Nika is definitely one of those heirs to Gloria's legacy.
1: Well, it's interesting. The theme at this Venice Dialogues is about fighting authoritarianism. And Gloria Steinem also spoke to you about running authoritarians from power in your conversation, your last conversation with her last week. How would you describe how she connected feminism to authoritarianism?
13: That is the most fundamental of her analysis. She says that fascism is based on hierarchy. And she says that also patriarchy is based on hierarchy, and patriarchy is the most fundamental of all hierarchies. And we cannot uproot authoritarianism or fascism without uprooting patriarchy, because it's at home that we first learn that it's all right for one class of human beings to order and one to obey, one class of human beings to seek approval for their work and get paid for their work, and the other to not get paid and always keep seeking approval and all of that. So gender digs a trench into our brains, into which all other hierarchies fall. So when we go out into the world, we think, oh, caste is normal because hierarchy is normal, or race is normal because hierarchy is normal. And then we also want to replicate the same model of power. The head of the state is like the head of the family. So we understand that, right or wrong, you know, he'll take the decisions. It's our safety area. She has even written an article on that, in which she talks about Hitler, where he would go around telling German men that you lost the war because you lost control of the family. Because in the Weimar Republic, women had the right to vote, childcare, they were participating in politics, short hair, short dresses, all of that. He said that I will restore women to the children, church and kitchen, and you will gain control of your family, and then Germany will be great again. And you know, all authoritarian leaders, what do? They create one scapegoat group, and then we all are supposed to be distracted by scapegoating and joining that ability to scapegoat and hate that group.
1: Ruchira, is there one mental snapshot of Gloria Steinem you'll always keep by your side?
13: Absolutely. You know, whenever I came to New York, I would ring her doorbell and she would open the door and say, "Welcome home." Her presence and her absence will be with me all the time. You know, I used to tell her, I said, I'll stop being an activist when you're gone. You know, what's the point? The world is changing and it's tougher and harder and, you know, I can't bear it. So she said, no, it's not tougher. She says, it was tougher for us. You have no idea. You know, and domestic violence was like part of life. And she says, you know, we've opened the doors for you all. Now walk through it. So I'll do my best to walk through it and keep walking, because she used to say that I'm not giving you my torch. You have your own torch, and I can pass the fire from my torch to your torch. Walk with the torch.
1: Clearly, you haven't stopped and you'll keep going. Ruchira Gupta, thank you so much for helping us remember Gloria Steinem and her global relevance. Really appreciate your time.
13: Thank you.
1: Ruchira Gupta is a journalist, activist, and founder of APNIAP, an organization fighting sex trafficking and exploitation in India. For another perspective on Gloria Steinem's global impact, we turn to Mona El-Tahawi. She's an Egyptian feminist, a writer, and activist, and counted Steinem as a close friend.
14: We met in October of 2011 at the Hammer Museum. It was the first time we met, and the museum brought us together to speak on stage about feminism in general, focusing on the revolution in Egypt earlier that year.
1: Yeah, so this was the Arab Spring chapter, 2011. Months later, you were actually in Tahrir Square in Cairo, and you were beaten and sexually assaulted by Egyptian riot police. You were covering what was going on. Steinem reached out to you then, right?
14: That's correct. Egyptian riot police assaulted me and broke my left arm and my right hand in two places and sexually assaulted me. And I was held by the police and military intelligence, blindfolded, interrogated, all of that. And Gloria was one of the first people to email me and send me love and well wishes. And I remember that she said, "Your girl gang," she called the people who had been supporting me online and sending each other email. She said, "Your girl gang is full of love for you. I wish you could see all their emails." And she suggested some trauma specialists I could speak to. And something that always stayed with me, because I really appreciate this book, was a book by a feminist psychiatrist called Dr. Judith Herman. And the book is called Trauma and Recovery. And it has been immensely helpful to me. So I'll always be grateful for that.
1: Wow, that's extraordinary. Moving up to 2017, January, Gloria Steinem spoke at the historic Women's March on Washington. I want us to hear this moment where she addressed that massive crowd filling the National Mall.
15: So don't try to divide us. Do not try to divide us. If you force Muslims to register, we will all register as Muslims.
1: Mona, can you briefly remind us what Steinem was talking about there nearly 10 years ago, forcing Muslims to register?
14: Yes. So this is something that had started several years before the Trump administration, where Muslim men, including my brother and many people I call friends, were forced to register with the Department of Homeland Security. And so my brother and thousands of other Muslim men who are in this country on visas or green card holders, they had to register with the Department of Homeland Security, had to tell them of any updates in their changing address. And when they left the country, they had to apply for a security clearance with the US embassy wherever they were before they could come back. Several people that my brother and I know lost their jobs because they couldn't afford the time it took to get the security clearance. And my brother didn't leave the country for 10 years because he was worried that he would lose his job and the fellowship that he had at the time. So Gloria was pointing out something that had long been horrendous in the US. So this is a reminder of the Islamophobia that has existed in this country. And I'm glad that Gloria Steinem pointed it out at such a massive feminist gathering.
1: Yes, so in addition to her brand of feminism that caught fire in the U.S. and around the globe, was Gloria Steinem also engaging Muslim voices that challenge Western assumptions about Islam?
14: Well, you know, I can speak of my own experience with who she did engage with, and that would be the late Egyptian feminist Nawal-e Saadawi, who was one of my earliest feminist heroes and mentors, because Gloria and one of her feminist comrades, Robin Morgan, together they founded the Women's Media Center and Ms. Magazine. They had been longtime friends with Nawal-e Saadawi, and I met Nawal in Egypt several times, interviewed her several times, and the last time I met her was actually in New York City when Gloria and Robin Morgan invited her to New York to speak of her experience with that Egyptian revolution that we spoke about earlier. I appreciated that Gloria and Robin and others at Ms. Magazine and the Women's Media Center reached out to Muslim women and Arab women and others who didn't have a Western perspective. And I know that she and others have been criticized for not being more anti-imperial and more cognizant of Global South voices. But when it came to Nawal-e Saadawi, I do know that they definitely platformed her and were great friends of hers.
1: What did you appreciate, Mona, most about Gloria Steinem, and how do you see yourself carrying on that legacy?
14: Well, you know, one of the things that I remember, that I'm remembering today, is something that I feel that I had in common with Gloria, and that is the choice to be child-free. And in 2020, the magazine interview held an Ask Me Anything with Gloria, and Gloria reached out to me and asked me if I would like to contribute a question. And I asked Gloria about being child-free by choice, because I said to her, I know in my experience, when I speak about how being child-free by choice impacts my life, it's often considered a taboo. And how is it for you? She said, if I can, I'll very quickly read what she said to me because it's very brief.
1: Yeah.
14: She said, I would put the emphasis on free. It has increased my freedom. Everyone has a right to make this choice, or hopefully has the ability to make the choice to be a parent or not. It was always clear to me that I didn't want to be a parent. So although I, of course, understand and see the joys and rewards of parenthood, I experience the freedom that comes without that responsibility and connection. And those words definitely rang true for me back then and continue to do so today.
1: So very personal. That's interesting. Egyptian feminist writer and activist Mona El-Tahawi speaking about her friend Gloria Steinem. Our condolences to you today. Thank you so much for speaking with us.
14: Thank you for having me, Marco.
1: You're listening to The World.
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1: This is The World. I'm Marco Werman. The U.S. trade war with Canada has unleashed a wave of nationalism north of the border. Check out this new video that's gone viral. It's calling on Canadians to get ready, or to use the hockey term, to throw their elbows up.

0: not sure.
1: The AI imagery is a mashup of Canadian symbolism, beavers dressed as Mounties, bears toting military rifles, maple syrup, and moose make cameos too.
0: Wolverines rip the cargo free and porcupines pop tires relentlessly. Oh, we're gonna trade war.
1: And so do wolverines and porcupines. As Katie Toth reports from Nova Scotia, the video is just one symbol of Canadians' collective and highly public outrage over the behavior of their neighbors to the south.
2: This week, Prime Minister Mark Carney said Canadians would return to the table when the Trump administration grew up.
3: When the Americans stop doing memes, stop throwing shade, stop trying to be tough, and start being serious about having those discussions, we can have those discussions.
2: Since Canada walked away and imposed dollar-for-dollar counter-tariffs to match the Americans, the Trump administration has thrown some low blows. Here's Treasury Secretary Scott Bessent.
4: I mean, we're not at war with Canada. How are we going to be at war with Canada? What are they going to take their two submarines from the Edmonton Mall and sick them on us?
2: And President Trump himself.
5: We're going to be changing the name of Lake Ontario, effective immediately, to Lake America. Okay.
2: Stephen Atsi studies U.S.-Canada relations at Carleton University in Ottawa. He says Canadians don't see American insults as just tacky, but as an attack on our sovereignty.
6: Trump's whole life has been built around humiliating others. Even if he doesn't want to annex Canada, certainly he wants to subjugate Canada. I don't think there's any debate about that.
2: And bucking the stereotype, Canadians are hitting back. Like Ontario Premier Doug Ford throwing up a billboard calling Lake Ontario just that and telling Trump to kiss his backside.
7: I have a lot of real estate on my so he has a lot of room to kiss my
2: Canadian governments are under pressure to cancel contracts with U.S. suppliers. Airlines have massively cut their U.S. routes due to lack of demand. And many people go out of their way to avoid produce from U.S. farms at the grocery store. That's been happening since Trump 2.0 began, and this moment is strengthening folks' resolve. Critics are out there. Former Canadian Foreign Affairs Minister Peter MacKay has called for restraint, telling CTV that politicians should be a little more, you know, Canadian about all this.
8: I fear that some premiers and some other key figures in all of this are going to torque the rhetoric even higher, and that doesn't benefit either country.
2: But for the most part, Canadians are pretty unified. Abacus data polling has found 82% of people in this country say the U.S. is on the wrong track. Canada has a long history of defining itself in opposition to our closest neighbor. Take this wildly popular Molson beer ad from 2000.
9: I believe in peacekeeping, not policing. Diversity, not assimilation. And that the beaver is a truly proud and noble animal. The tooth is a hat. The Chesterfield is a coach. And it is pronounced dead, not dead.
2: But we're also some of the most American people you'll ever meet. When loyalists fled the U.S. Revolutionary War for what is now Canada, desperate to not be American, what does Professor Stephen Atsi say they brought with them?
6: An American accent. They brought with them American values, American culture, even architecture.
2: And that's the contradiction the Canadian government finds itself in right now. The same day, U.S. Secretary of Defense Pete Hegseth posted on social media mocking Canadian cadets. Canada and the U.S. started co-hosting high-level meetings on Asia-Pacific defense. Atsi says politicians like Prime Minister Mark Carney are trying to thread a needle.
6: To a large extent, our destiny is shaped by our geography. A Canadian politician once joked, the Americans are our best friends, whether we like it or not.
2: As for Trump, no subtlety there. On Wednesday, he reposted an AI video that puts a Lake America sign on Lake Ontario and then has him dancing to the Village People's YMCA. For the world, I'm Katie Toth.
1: Finally today, we're taking you down to Medellin, Colombia to hear some killer beats from Killer Beatmaker, a small group that brings a big sound and a whole lot of energy.

0: DJ and producer Ilder Brando is Killer Beatmaker. He's been at it for more than 25 years, always on the hunt for collaborators to join his collective. He says the current incarnation of the group is precisely what he's been aiming for all along.
1: Three of us, we build something unique. I can't find anything with other people. I told my friend last night that there is a quote that nobody is, in Spanish, nadie es indispensable. But I think it's the opposite. Everybody is important.
0: That includes Guadalupe Geraldo. She plays drums and the Andean flute. Her musical education was a main reason she joined Killer Beatmaker, but another harkens back to advice she got from her musical elders.
2: Before understand the drums in the bullerengue or in the cumbia or in the gaita, the elders told me, like, you need to learn dance first. If you can dance, you can make it. And I was like, oh my God, okay, I can make it.

0: 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Everyone's dancing as the band creates what it calls electronic vibes, i.e. talking to each other through their instruments. To Killer Beatmaker himself, it's all about the moves, on the floor and on his stage.
1: For me, dance is a way to healing my issues. 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Not just in live band, it's when I'm dancing other people's music. For me, it's a healing process.

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I'm Marco Werman, and we'll see you right back here tomorrow.

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By the PRX Ambassador Council, whose members include Dodie and Billy Crockett, Catherine Harris and Tom Kaiser, and Judy Piggott. 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

0: She just made room for me in her heart, and she's opened wide up to me.
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1: For Thursday, September 3rd, this is All Things Considered from NPR News. I'm Elsa Chang.
2: And I'm Scott Detrow. Forecasters expect El Nino to strengthen a lot this year.
1: Which means a higher risk of extreme weather all around the world.
3: It may be stronger than anything since our monitoring began. Off the charts we have used for the past 4 decades.
2: And as the midterms approach, the issue top of mind for many voters is affordability.
1: NPR has been checking in with swing voters in swing states.
4: I don't know how people today can be homeowners. So I worry about that. And just food.
2: And the 30th anniversary of Ben Folds' debut album.
1: Now news.
5: Live from NPR News, I'm Lakshmi Singh. Frustration is mounting as the judge in Lindsey Clancy's murder trial in Massachusetts once again instructs the jury to keep deliberating. The jury had sent Judge William Sullivan a note, though the content of that note is unknown. Defense attorney Kevin Reddington says one juror is refusing to follow the judge's instructions.
6: My motion is to remove this juror that refuses to listen to your instruction on reasonable doubt.
5: But the assistant district attorney, Jennifer Sprague, says the judge's questions to each juror on whether they were able to follow the law and giving instruction on reasonable doubt was appropriate.
7: Do not have an objection to what the questions or the re-instruction.
5: The jury has been deadlocked on whether Clancy should be held criminally responsible for killing her 3 young children in 2023. Her lawyer says no because she'd suffered postpartum psychosis and did not know what she was doing. The prosecution argues Clancy was in her right mind and should go to prison. A new UN report warns the world is close to crossing a dangerous climate change threshold. NPR's Lauren Summer reports.
8: Countries agreed in 2015 to try to limit global warming to 1.5 degrees Celsius, which is 2.7 degrees Fahrenheit. Beyond that, the risks of a hotter planet get much worse. Storms get more intense, sea levels keep rising, and there are major impacts to crops. A new report from the United Nations Environment Program finds that countries have failed to meet that agreement. To limit the damage, emissions from burning fossil fuels need to drop to zero, and carbon emissions may even need to be sucked out of the atmosphere. Either way, the report warns that countries will need to prepare for worsening disasters due to climate change. Lauren Summer, NPR News.
5: A new assessment of the deadly floods in Nepal and Tibet recently finds there were warning signs days before part of a glacier collapsed into a valley. The section of ice was about 3,000 feet wide, sending a fast-moving wall of water, ice, and debris some 80 miles downstream. Trailblazing journalist and activist Gloria Steinem has died at the age of 92. Steinem devoted her life to fighting for gender equality and instilled feminist ideals to generations of women. Here's NPR's Juliana Kim.
9: Among her achievements, Gloria Steinem helped form the National Women's Political Caucus in 1971. The group focuses on recruiting, training, and endorsing women for public office. In an interview with NPR at the time, Steinem said women helped men with their political campaigns for generations, yet their concerns remained underrepresented.
10: We're not going to do that anymore. Let the male candidates do their own typing and mimeographing and, driving voters to the poll. We're going to work for each other now.
9: Steinem's death was announced on her official Instagram account. It did not provide a cause of death. Juliana Kim, NPR News.
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12: 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I'm Shelley Harmon Baker. Faith leaders gathered in South Bend today to urge Microsoft to pay the community more as it builds the Granger Data Center. WVPE's Jeff Parrott has more.
13: Pastors like to use analogies and symbolism to help followers connect with their message. On Thursday, members of We Make Indiana staged a press conference at Transpo's downtown transfer station, then rode the number 5 bus across town to another press conference at Christ the King Church. Transpo is cutting the number 5 route and others amid declining property tax revenue caused by the Indiana General Assembly. That same body has exempted data centers from sales taxes, which will save Microsoft hundreds of millions of dollars for the data center it's building in Granger. We Make Indiana wants Microsoft to pay into a fund that will meet the community's growth.
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1: Acts for the next 30 days, just 2 days before the current suspension was set to end. He says his focus remains on providing affordability for Hoosiers and that the state is on track to have more than $5 billion in reserve funding.
2: Tapping our reserves is something that we can do and do it with confidence that it's not going to impact road funding or other things budgetary.
1: Braun is able to extend the suspension again after declaring his latest energy emergency in early August. This latest 30-day suspension will last until October 6. I'm Caroline Beck in Indianapolis.
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4: It's All Things Considered from NPR News. I'm Scott Detrow in Washington.
5: And I'm Elsa Chang in Culver City, California. Gloria Steinem has died. The trailblazing journalist and activist for women's rights was 92 years old. Throughout her life, Steinem pushed back on gender stereotypes and championed feminist ideals like reproductive freedom. For many, her name became synonymous with the fight for women's rights. And for some, like filmmaker and activist Abigail Disney, Gloria Steinem was also a friend and mentor. Abigail Disney joins us now to remember Steinem. Thank you so much for taking the time to speak with us, and I'm very sorry for your loss.
6: Thank you, and I'm just so happy to talk about Gloria.
5: Thank you. Well, what did it feel like when you first heard this news today?
6: I've been in Ireland for a lot of the summer, but I did last week get on a plane and go see her before it was too late. So I'm really happy I had that little moment with her. Even if it was just so brief, but I was so blown away that she was, you know, just as gracious and funny and smart and as she always was.
5: Well, you have said before that you grew up in a household where feminism was criticized, like where Gloria Steinem's name was spoken about as if she were some sort of cultural villain. And then I understand that you met her for the first time at an event in 1993.
6: Yeah.
5: Tell me, what surprised you the most when you finally met her in person?
6: Her hilarity. You know, so I told her sometimes I picture you with a Groucho Marx cigar in your hand because she would wisecrack like that all the time. Uh-huh. And I did not see that coming, you know. So we just cracked each other up and had a great time together because she was so funny.
5: Wait, how is it that you came to be such close personal friends with her as an adult?
6: You know, it's funny because, yeah, I didn't meet her until I was 33. It was 30 some odd years ago. And I said, would you ever have lunch with me? I mean, like, I was in awe, as everyone is, you know, I was in awe of getting the chance to meet her. And she said, yeah, that would be great. And it's so strange because she just made room for me in her heart and she just opened wide up to me. And then we had a series of things. Like, I was in the hospital for quite a long time in 99 at Lenox Hill, which is right around the corner from where she lived. And she would come two or three times a week to visit me, a couple Starbucks in her perfectly manicured hands. And and we would just sit there because what are you going to do? I'm on bed rest for 10 weeks, you know.
5: Yeah.
6: So, and she understood, really understood that just how terrifying the situation was for me. And that the only way to help me was to just come and talk and shoot the breeze with me.
5: And shoot the breeze.
6: And she took that really seriously. And, you know, I came from something very different than what she came from. And there was a lot to sort of dig my way out from under.
5: What do you mean? You mean as a Disney?
6: Yeah, as a Disney and from a very politically conservative, socially conservative family. Mm-hmm. You know, I was really, of all the issues flying around in the 60s and 70s, feminism was the one that got my family most worked up and angry.
5: Oh, interesting. Wow.
6: You know, and so, you know, and my mother used to say things to me like, oh, women make terrible friends, never trust a woman. And things like that. I mean, a lot of what came out of her mouth was just the polar opposite of what Gloria thought. And so that's why I was so drawn to her from the beginning, mm-hmm. because she felt like an other mother who might be better for me than the one that I was assigned. Not that

0: I didn't love my mother, but it was just she could look at a person and see everything she thought possible that they were capable of, and then she would just be bent on helping you understand how capable you were of things, big changes, big things. And so every time I was maybe having doubts or not sure of the next thing, she was there with the right sense and the right encouraging emotion.
1: Was Gloria ever uncomfortable? Did she ever discuss this with you about being uncomfortable, being treated as like the embodiment, the face, the spokeswoman of feminism, that it was all her? How did she carry that?
0: No, she hated that. She really hated that because she felt, she got too much credit for things that weren't necessarily all her doing. And that worked badly in her life because then people would pin every problem on her. The hostile people would. And there were plenty of women in the feminist movement who thought she was problematic because she was pretty, that she was, kind of putting forward, a pleasing face that a lot of feminists didn't want out
1: A
0: there.
1: conventionally attractive female face
0: Exactly. And
1: that
0: it
1: maybe
0: felt
1: didn't
0: like,
1: represent the diversity of the movement.
0: it well, yeah. And that, and by the way, she got a lot of hostility as a white feminist. But what is so interesting was she was the white feminist who was the first white feminist who was from the beginning saying, this is not a white movement. If the vast majority of feminists are black women, and we need to be listening to women of color. And so she wouldn't go speak. If somebody invited her to speak, just her, she would bring someone with her. It was a woman of color. She had partners who would travel with her to everything. And she was constantly insisting on, like, don't leave people of color out of this story because they are everything.
1: How do you want women now and in the future to remember and to honor Gloria Steinem? Or how do you think she would want to be honored, to be honest?
0: I told her, I think the word mensch is for men, but I think she's a wench. She's been the best kind of wench I can
1: The best
0: imagine. And
1: wench.
0: that would be, if she could like get everybody to recognize how mutual and cooperative all social movements need to be to really make a change, that there doesn't need to be a hero at the top of the hill to and she didn't need that. If everybody would recognize their own power and pitch in together, that was all she wanted to help people do. And women do have it better, believe it or not. It's hard to imagine right in this moment the way people are talking about it, but we do have it better because we have more rights and we have more recourse. So I think of that kind of movement as the heart of how Gloria wanted to change the world, and she had a big part in it.
1: Filmmaker Abigail Disney, remembering her very good friend, Gloria Steinem. Thank you so much, Abigail, for talking to us on such a difficult day. It was a lovely conversation. Thank you.
0: Thank you so much.
2: A powerful El Nino climate pattern is developing, and it could be record-breaking. International forecasters released that warning today, and they say countries need to prepare for more extreme disasters like floods or droughts. Joining me to explain it all is NPR's Lauren Sommer. Hey, Lauren.
3: Hi, Scott.
2: Remind us, what is an El Nino again, and how it can affect the planet?
3: So right now the Pacific Ocean is extremely warm right around the equator. That's El Nino. And this is a natural cycle that the Earth goes through every few years. That giant pool of warm water releases a lot of heat to the atmosphere. And that has ripple effects around the planet, because it can shift weather patterns. Some regions see a more intense rain while others get drier. And as a result, there are more extreme floods and droughts.
2: I have seen this El Nino already called a super El Nino. How strong is it expected to be?
3: I mean, supercharged is right. Some people are calling it Godzilla El Nino. Today, the United Nations Weather Agency emphasized that it's very strong. This is Celeste Saulo, who is Secretary General of the World Meteorological Organization.
4: It may be stronger than anything since our monitoring began. So, literally, off the charts we have used for the past 4 decades.
3: This El Nino is still strengthening, too. It'll peak in November and December. And Saulo says it goes into February of next year, if not longer.
2: Any sense of what kind of impacts that will have around the world then?
3: Yeah, the first one's pretty simple. You know, all that heat raises the temperature globally. El Nino years tend to be the hottest years on record. And remember, the planet is already hotter because of climate change. It's about 2.5 degrees Fahrenheit hotter from burning fossil fuels compared to pre-industrial levels. So with that combination of climate change and El Nino, this year or next year could be the hottest on record.
2: And we're talking rainfall, we're talking flooding. What parts of the world tend to be most affected?
3: Yeah, I mean, I should say there's no guarantees about what an El Nino will bring, but there are definitely regions that tend to get harder. So here in the U.S., the southern half of the country tends to see more intense rain, so that raises the chance of floods. And then the northern half gets drier, which is a concern in the Intermountain West because there's already a drought there. Mm-hmm. And worldwide, both floods and droughts can have a huge impact on crops and the food supply, of course. The World Food Program is projecting that about 50 million people could be pushed into food insecurity because of this.
2: El Niños make the planet hotter. We mentioned climate change is also making the planet hotter. Do we know if climate change is increasing the chances of super El Niños?
3: It's a good question. Yeah, I mean, a study just came out about that. It looked at El Niños from the past 1,000 years. Julia Cole at the University of Michigan did that by looking at fossils of corals, actually. And she compared past El Niños to today's El Niños.
5: What we found is that the modern El Niños are significantly stronger than the ones that we saw in the pre-industrial era. So that leads us to believe that strong El Niño events that we're seeing now are a consequence of being in a warmer world.
3: She says today's El Niños are about 36% stronger, and that can lead to higher risks.
2: Knowing these risks, what can communities do to prepare, if anything?
3: Yeah, communities are already thinking about that. It includes things like, you know, evacuation plans or pre-positioning emergency supplies, being ready for those emergencies. UN officials say, you know, this El Niño forecast is so certain, it's so big, that it should be a huge warning sign to get ready before this winter hits.
2: That is NPR's Lauren Sommer. Thanks so much.
3: Thank you.

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1: Good afternoon. I'm Shelley Harmon Baker. This is WVPE. In about 15 minutes, Republicans see immigration as a winning issue ahead of the midterms as President Trump's administration ramps up arrests and deportations. Also, the deadly floods in Nepal have left Nepali Americans grieving for the loss of loved ones. They're also grateful for those sending aid from other countries.
2: Nepalese community, of course, they are doing what they can, but seeing the whole world coming together gives me hope in humanity.
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1: From NPR News, this is All Things Considered. I'm Elsa Chang in Culver City, California.
2: And I'm Scott Detrow in Washington. We are now in the final sprint to November and the midterm elections, and there is little question what the top issue is for voters. It is affordability. NPR's senior political correspondent Tamara Keith has been checking in with a group of about a dozen swing voters in swing states, and she's back with her latest installment of Swing Shift. Do we have a theme song for that?
3: I wish.
2: Maybe for next time. We'll work on it. In the meantime, tell us about these voters.
3: You know, they all have a history of changing parties with their votes. At some point in the last decade, every one of them has voted for President Trump. Now, though, they're divided on how he's doing. And what I love about this project is that it's long term. It's not a one off. Mm-hmm. They have agreed to talk to us candidly about their lives and political views over the next 2.5 years through these midterms and the next presidential election. And I check in with them regularly and often start with the same question.
4: Word or phrase I would use to describe the country right now is stuck.
5: I'd say chaotic.
6: Out of control.
7: Dumpster fire.
8: Better, because I think things are getting better.
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10: Disoriented.
11: Waiting on the edge right now.
12: Worry. I think everybody is worried about whether or not these prices are going to come down.
3: That was Wally, John, Stephen, Colleen, Lee, Teresa, Evan, Quintero, and Gerald. And NPR has agreed not to use their full names to protect them from professional or personal repercussions for expressing their views.
2: Let's talk a little bit more about what Gerald said, though. Gerald is worried about prices. How much does that come up?
3: A lot. When I first started Swing Shift, the Iran war had just begun and gas prices had spiked. Now, 6 months later, the war is still going and the average price of a gallon of regular unleaded is just over $4. I recently went to Pennsylvania and interviewed three of these voters at length. And in those conversations, the cost of living came up a lot. It's one thing to talk about affordability in the sort of abstract way that often comes up in politics. It's another to sit in someone's home and really talk about what that means in their daily existence.
13: Do you mind if we use our kitchen?
3: Yeah, no. John is 60 years old and lives in Philadelphia with his wife and adult son, who has autism. John's daughter just got married, and his pride in his kids is infectious. He recently retired after facing some serious health issues and is working part-time as a security guard.
14: I've never made more than $60,000 a year. So you tell me. Now, when I was a kid, that would be, upper middle class. I don't even know if that would be lower middle class now.
3: I ask him the number one issue that will determine his vote, and he doesn't hesitate. Affordability.
14: I don't know how people today can be homeowners. So I worry about that. And just food. You know, so here's a big mistake Trump made. So Trump goes in and says, I'm going to lower your prices.
15: And I will cut your energy prices in half within 12 months. Okay, when that happens, everything's coming down. The donuts are going to come down. The food is going to come down. As we say, the groceries.
3: John voted for Trump in 2024 and also in 2016. In 2020, he voted for Joe Biden, but quickly soured on his presidency as inflation spiked post-COVID. But he says Trump hasn't kept his promises on prices. Just look no further than the dollar store.
14: We love dollar stores. Well, it became the $1.25 store under Biden. Now, because of the tariffs and because of everything, a lot of stuff is $1.50, $1.75.
3: That's not what he signed up for. John describes his economic condition as stressed, and yet he says he's luckier than most.
16: My name is Steven, and I'm 52 years old. I live in Feasterville, Trevose, PA.
3: Steven is disabled and is only able to work part-time in a low-wage hourly job. He works hard, but often there isn't much left after his rent and car payment.
16: Well, yeah, there's some months that I do run out of food.
3: So when the price of meat or eggs is elevated, he feels it.
16: You can't expect people like me on a fixed income to pay almost, let's see, $2-3 worth of for a dozen eggs.
3: He says tariffs and the war with Iran are both hurting the economy. Stephen is a Biden to Trump voter, but less than 2 years into his term, he'd grade President Trump's performance on the job with a D.
16: I know that he's a businessman, don't get me wrong, but he has to focus on what people want, not what he wants. He's a real estate billionaire, but what about people like myself who are not billionaires?
3: This is in line with public polls that find the overwhelming majority of Americans think the president is focused on the wrong priorities. Still, both Stephen and John say, given the options, they'd vote the same way today as they did in 2024.
5: So my name is Colleen, and I am from Pittsburgh, Pennsylvania. I have 2 daughters and 3 dogs.
3: Like a lot of kids right now, Colleen's daughters are obsessed with those squishy fidget toys called Neatos. And before school started, they were going from store to store looking for them.
5: We're driving all over creation. It's insane. So yeah, the whole gas thing is kind of like I'm paying attention to because I'm filling up my tank an awful lot.
3: Colleen feels economically secure.
5: I mean, we're not paycheck to paycheck by any stretch, but...
3: But they're not totally comfortable either. She works, she volunteers with school and sports for her daughters, probably more than she can handle. And as a result, she doesn't have a lot of time for news and politics. She voted for Trump in 2016, but not since.
5: I mean, he talked a good game. Like, he sounded like he was going to make a positive change and get things done.
3: Her grade for him now is a D-. She's concerned about education, youth mental health, and the homelessness she sees on the streets in Pittsburgh, and wishes there was more focus on what's needed here at home.
5: I just feel like we're in places we shouldn't be. We're messing with people we shouldn't be messing with. We're arguing and fighting over I don't even know what. And for me, I go to the gas pump and I'm like, what do you mean I'm paying that much? And then I just looked, milk is like 5-something a gallon. I'm like, when did that happen?
2: That is reporting from NPR's Tamara Keith. Tam, listening to these swing voters, I'm wondering, given all of their concerns and these low grades, D-, for the president, what do you think that means for the midterms?
3: I mean, the president and Republicans in Congress are in a bad place. And not only are these voters upset about high costs, they are also directly tying them to the president's policies. Another of the swing shift voters, Gerald, who went from being a lifelong Democrat to a Trump super fan with the zeal of a convert, is tempering his enthusiasm as the war in Iran drags past 6 months. He went from grading Trump with an A++ earlier this year to just an A, with some hesitation and a lot of worry about prices. That said, I also asked these voters about Democrats, and their view of that party is also quite negative. The discontent among these swing voters is palpable.
2: Senior political correspondent Tamara Keith, thank you so much for this reporting.
3: You're welcome.

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1: The WVPE forecast, partly cloudy tonight with a low of 72. For tomorrow, it will be hot again, partly sunny skies and a high near 90. Tomorrow night, we do have a chance of showers and maybe a thunderstorm and a low of 69. On Saturday, showers and maybe thunderstorms with a high near 83.
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5: Live from NPR News in Washington, I'm Amy Held. Iran fired at Kuwait today, retaliation for U.S. bombardments earlier this week, prompting renewed concerns for all-out war after a weeks-long lull. President Trump appears to have settled on a dual approach to the conflict, combining economic pressure with force that flares up. In the first White House press briefing in 40 days today, Vice President J.D. Vance was asked when it all may end.
6: I think the reality is, I don't know the answer to that question. You'd have to ask the Iranians.
5: Vance said he would not call it a war, but the timeline is contingent on Iran stopping their strikes on ships in the Strait of Hormuz. The price for a gallon of diesel has broken an all-time record in the U.S. According to GasBuddy data, it's now averaging $5.82 a gallon. Since the U.S. launched the war with Iran 6 months ago, diesel fuel is up more than $2 a gallon, jumping a dime just overnight. The price of diesel affects everything that moves by truck or by train. The former leader of the Federal Emergency Management Agency says the Trump administration is no longer trying to dismantle the agency. NPR's Rebecca Hersher spoke with David Richardson in one of his first interviews since leaving the agency. That happened late last year.
7: Richardson took over at FEMA in May 2025.
8: I went there for three things. To get FEMA through hurricane season, either shut it down or drastically reduce its size and essentially get it ready for rebranding. That's why I went.
7: He was at the agency for about 6 months and says during that time, the Trump administration changed course. And now the country's top disaster agency is here to stay. FEMA and the White House declined to answer questions from NPR about the administration's goals for the agency. Rebecca Hersher, NPR News.
5: This is NPR News.
1: This is WVPE News. I'm Shelley Harmon Baker. 9 days after it had a small fire, South Bend's Edison Road Post Office remains closed. WVPE's Jeff Parrott tried to find out when it will reopen.
9: So far, the U.S. Postal Service has announced nothing about the closure to news media, but the Edison Road Post Office has been closed since August 25th. When the South Bend Fire Department said they responded to a 4:30 a.m. fire there after a postal worker called 911. The fire department said they had the fire out in 10 minutes. It started in a light fixture in the mail sorting area and affected two workstations. On Thursday, there were signs on the windows directing people to use South Bend's other post office downtown on Michigan Street. While I was there for a minute on Edison Street, several people stopped, not realizing it was closed. A Postal Service spokesman told WVPE they don't know when or if the office will reopen. In a statement, he said, quote, "The Postal Service appreciates the patience and understanding of our customers as we work to address the situation," end quote. Jeff Parrott, WVPE News.
1: An ordinance setting rules for marijuana dispensaries in Niles Township cleared a hurdle last night. WNDU reports that the Township Plan Commission gave a favorable recommendation to an ordinance creating standards for the shops, covering everything from waste and landscaping to odors and distance setback requirements. Voters will decide November 3rd whether dispensaries will be allowed at all. If they're approved, these standards would be in place. The commission voted to only allow dispensaries in general business zoning, and they wouldn't be allowed within 1,000 feet of a church. The measure next goes to the Berrien County Plan Commission and finally to the Township Board for approval. St. Joseph County Park System will have a new leader later this month. Leslie Witkowski will take over as director September 19th. She's been with St. Joseph County Parks for 28 years and is currently listed as its deputy director. In a press release, Witkowski says she's seen the positive impact the county parks have had on the community. She says she looks forward to helping guide the department into the future. Witkowski replaces director Steve Slauson, who's retiring. He led the development of the Anderson Trail County Park, currently under construction in Granger. But the department notes it'll be up to Witkowski to finish the project. This is WVPE News.
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2: This is All Things Considered from NPR News. I'm Elsa Chang in Culver City, California.
11: And I'm Scott Detrow in Washington. Immigration officers are breaking records for how many people they're arresting. And both Republicans and Democrats are hoping the administration's latest strategies will help them this midterm cycle. Here to break down the latest on the politics is NPR's immigration policy correspondent Jimena Bustillo. Hey, Jimena.
12: Hey, Scott.
11: This issue has been so front and center. It's been graphic. It's been emotional for so many voters. It's been very divisive. So how is it playing out in the election?
12: Well, both Republicans and Democrats are trying to find ways to lean into immigration enforcement as one of their top campaign issues this midterm cycle. I analyzed advertisement data from the firm Ad Impact of campaign ads that ran from January to June. And I found that when it comes to immigration, Republicans are spending way more money and running way more ads than Democrats are. And during next week's GOP midterm convention in Texas, there are already several scheduled sessions related to border security, crime and immigration, and other enforcement-related topics. Some Democrats, especially those in states that have seen bigger targeted surges, are trying to speak to the issue as well, but they're largely focused on criticizing the enforcement tactics and the sky-high congressional spending on immigration enforcement. There are still a few months to go before voters make their decisions, and we see if the administration's approach is resonating one way or another at the ballot box. A June Gallup poll showed that there were strong partisan divides on whether immigration was good for the country. Republicans were split, while Democrats largely supported it.
11: We know that the administration has really been pushing to increase the rate of arrests and deportations. It's broken some records. But I'm curious, is it meeting its overall goals?
12: Well, ICE this week announced that it had arrested 50,000 people in the month of August. That's in line with July figures as well. And both of those months were the highest numbers each in a single month under this administration. I spoke with David Hossman of the Deportation Data Project, which is tracking these numbers.
13: All kinds of ICE arrests seem to have been increasing. What's new about the most recent surge is that more arrests seem to be happening now through jails and prisons, through cooperation with state and local authorities. And it suggests that maybe the administration is having more success in working with states and localities.
12: The surge in arrests has been felt throughout the country.
11: Do we have a sense, though, whether all of the people who were arrested were people who entered the country illegally?
12: You know, that is hard to say. When they arrest folks, ICE doesn't necessarily publicly record if someone had legal status and then lost it, thus resulting in their arrest. Over the summer months, hundreds of thousands of people have lost legal status, whether because they were on a temporary protected status that ended, like Haitians, for example, or they're one of the many people whose visas or other permissions to stay are just not being processed. I spoke with Todd Schulte of Forward.us, an immigrant advocacy organization.
14: This is an unprecedented effort both to revoke status to millions of people who have a status today, as well as ramp up deportations.
12: And there is more to come on this front. One of the next groups to potentially lose that temporary protected status is El Salvador, which is the country with the longest lasting TPS designation. About 170,000 people could be affected. So the stripping of status could continue to add to the list of potential ICE targets for arrests.
11: There has been some Republican concern and criticism about the administration's tactics when it comes to these arrests, especially after what happened in Minneapolis at the beginning of the year. Has the administration responded to any of this criticism?
12: To some extent, one of the most bipartisan requests was for ICE to give every officer a body-worn camera to try and get more transparency. ICE told NPR in a statement that they now have all the devices for every officer and agent to have their own, and Mullen told reporters this week that he expects every officer out in the field to have their own by September. But there is skepticism. There's no congressional mandate that officers use the body cameras. And ICE policy does leave it up to the discretion of the ICE director whether the footage gathered is publicly released or not. So we'll see.
11: That is NPR's Jimena Bustillo. Thank you.
12: Thank you.
15: It's been more than a week since devastating floods in Nepal killed at least 1,000 people. Nepali groups in North Texas continue to grieve the loss of friends and family, but they're also determined to help their home country, which is considered the crown jewel of the Himalayas. Priscilla Rice from member station KERA has this report from Plano, Texas.
16: The scent of incense, sitar music, and chants fill the Mystic Mandala Meditation Center. Some of the people come to pray here every week. But this time, they're here for a different reason, grieving the tremendous loss their home country just experienced.
17: Let's come together and sing for Nepal.
16: Some here are still waiting to hear about the fate of their friends, family members, neighbors, and news about affected communities. Others aren't Nepali, but came to show support and help raise money. The flash floods and mudslides devastated dozens of communities, and aside from the death toll, there are more than 4,000 people missing. About 22,000 people of Nepali origin live in the North Texas area, the largest Nepali population in the U.S., according to the Pew Research Center. Vijay Moksha is the founder of the Meditation Center and says people have been trickling in.
18: So I feel that from last week, before that tragedy happened, people have a deeper understanding that, wait, my life is worth something.
16: Musician Ustad Tariq Khan, widely recognized as one of the top tabla players in the world, came to the center to play some of his original compositions. He offered his music as a prayer for healing.
19: I'm so sad, very sad, and also help people. This is very good. It's really, really good things about everybody's. And everybody, they have to help to them.
16: Dipesh Raj Pandey grew up in Kathmandu, the capital of Nepal, and has lived in Texas for over two decades. He still has family living in Nepal. All of them are accounted for after the flooding. But he's still hurting. Many of his friends lost their families. He speaks about the beauty of his country, a place he describes as having towering mountains, hills, and flatlands where crops grow.
20: If I try to explain to you what Nepal is almost like trying to explain chocolate to somebody that hasn't eaten chocolate. How do you explain what chocolate is? You'd have to try.
16: He was happy with the full house that showed up to the fundraiser to help Nepal's prime minister's disaster relief fund, and is grateful for those who are helping across borders to send aid to Nepal.
20: Nepalese community, of course, they are doing what they can, but seeing that the whole world coming together gives me hope in humanity.
16: While in Nepal, the death toll continues to rise. In the Dallas area, several organizations, including various religious faiths, are organizing vigils, memorials, and fundraisers to help their motherland. I'm Priscilla Rice in Dallas.

0: The hit TV series Yellowstone, a modern-day Western drama, is at the center of a copyright lawsuit. The screenwriter alleges a major TV producer stole her idea.
1: It happens all the time. People write things that are strikingly similar to each other. The person who feels aggrieved says, there's no other explanation for this other than they must have seen my work and stolen it. Therefore, I'm going to sue them.
0: So how has that argument played out in past cases? We will take a look tomorrow on All Things Considered. 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The Ig Nobel Prizes were awarded earlier today for humorous yet thought-provoking research. This year, the ceremony came with a twist. Here is NPR science reporter Ari Daniel.
2: Mark Abrams founded the Ig Nobel Prize in 1991.
3: The goal is to get people interested in things that otherwise they might never, ever, ever let themselves become interested in.
2: Like fluid mechanics. Tad Truscott is a fluid dynamicist at the King Abdullah University of Science and Technology in Saudi Arabia. He and his team won this year's physics prize for building the theory around and then prototyping a splash-free urinal.
4: You know, I don't know if you've ever been in a urinal and wore sandals. You sometimes feel those droplets. They could be yours. It might be your neighbor's. Well, the idea was to stop that completely.
2: Truscott helped determine the optimal stream angle to minimize splashback, less than 30 degrees. His colleagues then took it a step farther.
4: They were able to redesign a urinal so that any direction that you urinate into it, it maintains this minimum angle so that you always have no splash.
2: When Truscott got the news of the Ig Nobel, he was beyond thrilled.
4: I almost passed out. I was so excited. They didn't ask me if I was sitting down. And I think that would have been good.
2: This year's economic prize went to a group that found that those in higher social classes were more likely to take from a children's candy stash. A late researcher who examined the aerodynamics of nose blowing received the medicine award. And the biomechanics prize was given to a research team for developing a more rigorous definition of kissing, which allowed them to study the long history of the behavior in humans and beyond.
5: To understand how a trait has evolved, you can't just look at it in one species. You've got to look across different species.
2: Matilda Brindle, an evolutionary biologist at the University of Oxford, and her colleagues found that kissing occurs in most living large apes, and likely, they say, in Neanderthals.
5: Next time you kiss someone, you can think, this is the 21.5 million year old tradition that I'm honoring here. It's really ancestral. And to us, that suggests that it probably has quite a useful evolutionary function.
2: Like facilitating mate choice or exchanging beneficial oral microbes. All prize winners will receive 10 trillion Zimbabwean dollars, which is equivalent to 0 cents. Now, the in-person award ceremony has always been held in the U.S. Founder Mark Abrams again.
3: Before last year, almost every winner would find a way to travel to the ceremony from around the world. Last year, of the 10 winners, we ended up with only 6 of them at the ceremony.
2: 4 didn't want to travel to the U.S., citing safety concerns related to unpredictable immigration and visa protocols. So this year, for the first time, Abrams and his team decided to hold the Ig Nobel ceremony abroad, in Switzerland, where they've received a warm welcome. Holden Thorpe is the editor-in-chief of the Science family of journals and doesn't play a role in the Ig Nobels.
6: Unfortunately, the decision that they're making to hold their ceremony outside the U.S. is quite rational.
2: Thorpe says the move reflects a broader trend, where international scientists are now less enthusiastic to come to the U.S. for study, work, and awards.
6: A principle by which the United States built its scientific excellence, which is that we welcome the best scientific talent from all over the world, that is no longer the case.
2: Which meant that earlier today, the traditional showering of the Ig Nobel laureates with a volley of paper airplanes occurred in Zurich, a celebration filled with splash and affection, now on a new continent. Ari Daniel, NPR News.
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8: 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I'm Shelley Harmon Baker. 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
11: I'm Jeremy Hobson. This summer has been one of extreme weather with record-breaking heat, devastating wildfires, and way more tornadoes than usual. And we're just starting hurricane season in the Atlantic. Scientists say things are getting much more severe because of rising temperatures due to global climate change. So how are extreme weather and climate change affecting you? That's next time on The Middle.
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13: From NPR News, this is All Things Considered. I'm Elsa Chang.
0: And I'm Scott Detrow. It is the new album found on an old shelf. Ben Folds, pioneer in the alt-rock genre, is celebrating the 30th anniversary of his old band's debut album, Ben Folds 5, with a special release. It's a double album featuring a remastering of that debut. Along with tracks from what Folds calls his shelved first attempt. I spoke with Ben Folds recently, and we hopped in a time machine back to the 1990s when his three-person group with bassist Robert Sledge and drummer Darren Jesse first got started.
14: I had been kind of carrying most of those songs with me for maybe 10 years, which is crazy because I was 27. And, you know, it just, I've done everything from doing a stint living in New York City and trying to get my songs out there and nothing, it just was dead end. And I moved back to North Carolina in late 1994. And my ambition was to find great musicians back home where I understood the musicianship and was very grassroots, and to do it more, you know, like a band. I loved rock music, but my songs were probably coming across a bit on the Broadway side at the time. So I moved back to North Carolina and I met both Robert and Darren within about 2 weeks, and we were rehearsing immediately.

0: I never felt like this before.
1: How quickly was it clear to you that, like, okay, I think I can break through with these guys at this moment?
2: There was kind of two layers to it. One was that the 80s finally lost their grip on the aesthetic of pop music. So I think that there was that sense of optimism about it. And Robert and Darren and I just have a chemistry. And it was very lucky. You know, their take on my music is to beat it up pretty badly, you know, in a good way, like just it not being precious. And so when we played our first gig, I felt like it was obvious that we had, you know, had good potential. We were not like anything else, and we were moving our own piano on stage.
3: Is that recording there? Does that sound okay?
4: Can you hear the piano?
5: Yeah.
1: You've since had 30 years of artistic growth, and I'm wondering whether it's the original album or the shelved album, as you've been listening back and working on this re-release, what to you has changed the most about your music, and what to you do you hear and you say, yeah, that's me, we still do that, we still sound like that?
2: Well, I mean, what I aspire to do at any moment is the best of what I am then. There's something that you're good at that moment that you understand you have perspective on in that moment. And you have more perspective on that than you ever will again. So you don't recreate the past, and you don't try to anticipate or fake what's going to be the future. You walk into a studio, or you sit with your songs, and you make sure that that's what you mean to say and do at that moment. That's that. And I think that that first record, you know, the one that we released, does that. The other one really nicely documents, professionally records the songs, and that's still what I hear. When I'm making music now, I don't feel like particularly a different person than I was with the first record, but you can't unknow things. And the thing that I still carry with me that I did from then, which is if I made a record and it didn't seem like who I was then, I would shelve it now, even if it had a $300,000 price tag attached to it, because I think that the worst thing you could do is to misrepresent yourself. Everyone else is going to do that for you.
1: I'm really interested in the shelved first attempt.
2: Mm-hmm.
1: How did you first come across it recently?
2: I obviously heard it when we decided that it wasn't what we needed to put out there. We'd gotten a record deal with Caroline Records. Yeah, I think Smashing Pumpkins might have started there. And we were really excited about getting that out. And then we felt that we were a, for lack of a better word, an alt-rock band. But there was no one doing what we were doing. So they everyone wanted to sort of look at this and market it and can it as kind of this adult, contemporary, older people thing because it had piano in it. But we really rejected that. And when we went into the studio, we just ended up sort of, we were with a producer who was very good, but he made a lot of decisions that were very much, again, maybe that was dictated by the label to a degree. The decisions skewed very much towards someone who we were not yet. And when we realized the result, we rejected it. Of course, we had spent our $14,000 budget. It was gone. That was it. That's all they had. My friend Carrie McCarthy, who was my music publisher, she found, I think, $3,000 to $5,000 for us to record it again in 3 days.
0: Your Uncle Walter told me everything he'd do if he was president.
1: What is one song that you would point somebody to who's curious about this? Like, what's the one song, whether it was on the re-release or the shelved album, that you've kind of spent the most mental energy on or thought the most about over the course of this project?
2: I think the notable songs on the Vaulted record are Julianne, because it's different, and Evaporated. Evaporated ended up on our second record, by the way, not the first record. So the shelved first one was the first take of it, which I think is really interesting. As far as the song that I think when I press play on anything on that first album, the one I've always been the most interested in would probably be a surprise to my fans, but it was Best Imitation of Myself.

0: And it was because I believe that everything converged on that recording. The sound of the fuzz bass, and the way that the band kicks in, the statement of not being yourself or being yourself, it's about imitating yourself, is really perfectly relevant even now. It's something that a lot of us think about, like, am I being me or am I imitating the person that I used to be? And so I think that that song stands out for that reason.
1: That's Ben Folds. His new album, Ben Folds 5, 30th anniversary, is out September 9th. Thank you so much.
0: Thank you. Good to talk to you.

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5: The evidence must convince you of the defendant's guilt to a reasonable and moral certainty.
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6: I'm Scott Detrow.
0: And I'm Elsa Chang. Feminist icon Gloria Steinem has died.
6: We'll look back at what the author and activist wrote and said over her decades in the spotlight.
7: You know, this is not a new issue, and the very definition of patriarchy is trying to control women and birth giving.
0: Plus, a conversation with comedian Robbie Hoffman.
8: I've never been the overnight sensation, overnight success. 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
9: Live from NPR News in Washington, I'm Janine Herbst. In Massachusetts, jurors in the Clancy murder trial have been sent home after deliberating for a sixth day on whether to convict Lindsey Clancy of murder for strangling her three children in 2023. Today, they sent Judge William Sullivan a note, and then he called them to the bench to speak to each one individually. Clancy's attorney says one juror appears to be causing a deadlock, and the defense asked for that juror to be removed. The judge has refused. Clancy's attorneys argue she was suffering from postpartum psychosis when she killed the children. Deliberations resume tomorrow. Vice President Vance says he can't give a timeline for when the U.S. war with Iran will end, and he says the next steps are up to the Iranians. NPR's Emily Fang has more.
10: Asked whether the Iran war would be over by the midterms, the first week of November, the vice president disputed whether the conflict is really a war and continued.
11: I think the reality is I don't know the answer to that question. You would have to ask the Iranians. When will the Iranians shooting at ships stop having an effect on world energy markets? And the answer is it has less effect day by day.
10: Earlier this week, Iran's president said his country is willing to go back to a ceasefire it reached with the U.S. in June if the Trump administration is willing to do so as well. But Vance said the U.S. is not talking to Iran and not looking to start negotiations until Iran stops shooting at vessels. Emily Fang, NPR News, The White House.
9: The Treasury Department is proposing a new rule that would take away tax-exempt status from schools and colleges that offer any race-based preferences. As NPR's Janaki Mehta reports, it's another escalation in the Trump administration's efforts to reshape diversity in education.
12: In his announcement of the proposed regulations, Treasury Secretary Scott Bessent said, quote, schools rebranding race-based preferences as equitable, inclusive, or diversity-enhancing does not change their discriminatory nature. A law in place since 1909 has excused most colleges and universities from paying certain taxes so long as they serve the public interest. Now, the administration is saying if a school shows preference towards minority students based on race, they are discriminatory and would no longer qualify for tax-exempt status. The administration says that up to 18,000 private schools, colleges, and other institutions would be affected by the rule if it becomes final and takes effect next year. Janaki Mehta, NPR News.
9: Feminist icon Gloria Steinem, one of the most visible symbols of the women's movement in the 60s and 70s, has died. She advocated for women's rights, spearheading progress toward equality, both at home and in the workplace, and she fought for abortion rights. Steinem started out as a journalist and went undercover to expose conditions inside New York's Playboy Club in 1963. She was also a co-founder of the feminist magazine Ms. She was 92. This is NPR.
2: This is WVPE News. I'm Shelley Harmon Baker. After hearing attorneys argue for both sides, the Republican majority St. Joseph County Election Board voted today to keep four Democratic candidates off the November 3rd election ballot. WVPE's Jeff Parrott reports the Democrats are vowing to take it to court.
13: The board voted along party lines to keep off the ballot county auditor candidate Autumn Kaler, New Carlisle Town Council candidates Dan Caruso and Marcy Kaufman, and Walkerton Town Council candidate Christy Donlan. They had not filed their candidate forms by the statutory deadline, but County Democratic Party Chair Don Westerhausen did file notice with the clerk's office Friday that he had selected them as the party's candidates, a process allowed by state law. After the meeting, Westerhausen said he'll seek a court injunction if Rolfes won't add them back to the ballot Friday, the statutory deadline for certifying ballots. Kaufman, the New Carlisle Council candidate, told the board that she thought she had filed all of her forms correctly because Rolfes' staff told her as much. Westerhausen says that should bother all voters.
14: It was either incredible incompetence or deception. I think you have to think some of this is deception because they never told us about this until they filed their challenge.
13: Jeff Parrott, WVPE News.
2: Michigan and several other mostly Democratic-led states are suing the federal government over a new rule blocking Medicaid from covering children's gender-affirming care. Michigan Public Radio's Colin Jackson has more.
15: The rule applies to treatment for low-income minors and 18-year-olds covered under Medicaid and the Children's Health Insurance Program, known as CHIP. Michigan and the other states argue the federal government doesn't have the power to tell states which services they can and cannot provide under their Medicaid and CHIP programs. The federal government has said its rule doesn't stop states from providing gender-affirming treatment with their own money. Rather, it says the rule stops the federal government from reimbursing states for the cost.
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1: It's All Things Considered from NPR News. I'm Scott Detrow in Washington.
2: And I'm Elsa Chang in Culver City, California. Jurors are still deliberating in the trial of Lindsay Clancy. She's the mother in Massachusetts who's charged with murdering her three children. The jury has spent 6 days trying to reach consensus and will try again tomorrow. But there was a bit of ruckus in court today. Deborah Becker from member station WBUR has been covering this trial in Plymouth, Massachusetts, and joins us now. Hi, Deborah.
3: Hello.
2: Okay, so what happened in the courtroom today?
3: Well, at about 3 o'clock Eastern time this afternoon, we got word that there was a note from the jury. Mm-hmm. Judge William Sullivan convened court and questioned each of the 12 jurors individually under oath. He then had a sidebar with both the prosecutors and Clancy's defense attorney, Kevin Reddington. Now, Reddington appeared angry because we can't hear any of this. He brings Clancy up to the sidebar in her wheelchair so the jurors faced her while they were being questioned. The judge then called in the entire jury, read them further instructions about reasonable doubt, and the jury went back to deliberate, and then they were sent home about a half hour later.
2: Huh. What do you think that was all about?
3: Well, it was confusing, but Reddington got up and said one juror was a holdout toward reaching a verdict. He said that note from the jury was that one of the 12 jurors was not following the law. And Reddington asked the judge to substitute in an alternate juror.
4: I request that we have further inquiry. My motion is to remove this juror that refuses to listen to your instruction on reasonable doubt.
3: But then prosecutor Jennifer Sprague said it's not clear really what one holdout means. And she said the court shouldn't be getting involved.
5: We have the note from the jury. There's no way to determine what the deliberations are, who's correct, who's incorrect, nor should we attempt to.
2: Wait, so what was the judge's response to that?
3: So Judge Sullivan said it's a sensitive situation, but he refused to put in an alternate juror.
6: I don't feel that it is proper for me to side with one side or the other of the deliberations. I don't feel it's appropriate for me to say I agree with one juror or 11.
3: And I have to say the judge looked visibly irritated in his comments to the jury. He spoke kind of firmly and reminded them of the meaning of the phrase beyond a reasonable doubt and said if there is doubt, then the defendant must be acquitted.
2: So interesting. What was the mood like in the courtroom during this entire episode?
3: Well, it's tense. A lot more spectators arrived this afternoon, presumably believing that there would be a verdict. Some people had not even come to watch the trial before, and there were so many people that the court officers had to turn some away because they couldn't all fit in the courtroom. A lot of media people here and others regularly attending the trial really just appear fatigued and nerves are frayed.
2: Yeah, it feels like tensions are building because all of this comes after the jury said that they were deadlocked twice at this point, which seems to suggest that they're really struggling here, right?
3: Right. They did report Tuesday and Wednesday they were deadlocked. The judge told them to keep trying. He also issued formal legal instructions urging them to keep going. But because they've been going so long, it might suggest that they're kind of close. And the decision before the jury is complicated. It's not just guilty or not guilty. They have to decide several crimes, murder, second-degree murder, manslaughter, or not guilty because of her mental health.
2: Right. And explain how much longer could this theoretically go on? Like, why might the judge be reluctant to call a mistrial?
3: Probably not much longer. Judge just urged the jury to continue. And if they report back they can't reach consensus, then it's likely there would be a mistrial.
2: That is Deborah Becker of WBUR. Thank you, Deborah.
3: You're welcome.
1: Federal prosecutors have charged an ICE officer in connection with the non-fatal shooting of a Venezuelan man in Minnesota in January. This is a notable moment of potential accountability for ICE. The shooting was one of several that involved immigration officers during the Trump administration's crackdown in Minneapolis at the start of the year. NPR Justice correspondent Ryan Lucas is covering this and joins me now. Hey, Ryan.
7: Hi, Scott.
1: Tell me more about the defendant and about the charges.
7: Well, let's start with the defendant. He is Christian Castro. He's an officer, as you said, with Immigration and Customs Enforcement.

0: enforcement. Authorities say that in January, during the Trump administration's big immigration operation in Minneapolis, that Castro shot a Venezuelan man, Julio Sosa Solis, in the leg. Castro, I'm told, has been charged with 6 counts of making false statements, in other words, of lying to investigators about the shooting and what exactly happened in the run-up to it. That's according to a source familiar with the matter who spoke on condition of anonymity in order to talk about an ongoing investigation. As of right now, these charges are still not publicly available, so we don't have all the details from the indictment and all the allegations in it.
1: Do we know or have a sense of what Castro allegedly lied about?
0: Well, again, the indictment still hasn't been unsealed, but we do know that Castro took part in a chase after a traffic stop involving Sosa Solis and his roommate, another man from Venezuela. Initially, the Department of Homeland Security said that the two Venezuelans had ambushed Castro and attacked him with a snow shovel and a broomstick, and that Castro opened fire in self-defense. Federal prosecutors even brought assault charges against Sosa Solis and his roommate at the time. But prosecutors later dropped those charges after video evidence came out that contradicted Castro's claims about the shooting. The Department of Homeland Security then said Castro and another ICE officer appeared to have made, quote unquote, untruthful statements in sworn testimony. They were put on administrative leave. And since then, authorities in Minnesota separately have said that Castro actually fired his gun through a closed door. And that's how Sosa Solis was hit in the leg.
1: Is Castro the same ICE officer who was at the center of that recent legal battle between Minnesota and Texas that was in the news?
0: He is. He is the same ICE officer. And that legal fight revolved around a separate set of state-level charges that local prosecutors in Minnesota had brought against Castro earlier this year, but related to the same shooting. Castro was in Texas. Minnesota wanted Texas to extradite him. Texas's governor refused to do so. And Castro, in the end, was released from a Texas jail last week. Now, though, he's facing these separate federal charges that have been brought by the Justice Department.
1: And, of course, there's been a lot of criticism of the administration's aggressive immigration operations, particularly the one at issue in Minnesota. How significant is it that an ICE officer is being charged in this particular case?
0: Well, look, it's certainly notable. It was notable when DHS earlier this year acknowledged potential missteps by ICE in this shooting. That was a rare instance. And it is certainly rare to see the Justice Department under the Trump administration bring charges against an immigration officer over their actions and tactics during arrests. But it's also important to say that two American citizens, Renee Good and Alex Preddy, were also shot dead by immigration officers in Minnesota during the Trump administration's crackdown there. And nobody has been charged in connection with their killings. And it's also worth noting that shootings involving immigration officers are not uncommon. Under this Trump administration, the second Trump administration, there have been more than 20 shootings involving federal immigration officers, including two in July that were fatal. One of those was in Texas, and the other one was in Maine.
1: NPR's Ryan Lucas, thank you so much.
0: Thank you.
2: Today, we are remembering the trailblazing activist and journalist Gloria Steinem. She died yesterday at the age of 92. For decades, she was lionized for her work, advocating for the rights of women. But perhaps one less well-known aspect of her legacy is that she helped make one of the most classic children's albums of all time. It's called Free to Be You and Me. NPR culture correspondent Anastasia Siokis has this story.
3: The kids' album, Free to Be You and Me, was the brainchild of actress Marlo Thomas. But it may never have existed without the contributions of Gloria Steinem and her fellow writers at Ms. Magazine. The album was released in 1972. Women's rights had reached some important milestones that year. Title IX passed, banning sex discrimination in all federally funded education programs. And Congress had also passed the Equal Rights Amendment, even though it got ensnarled in state ratification. And that summer, Ms. Magazine published its first standalone issue. Thomas called upon her friend Steinem to help her shape Free to Be You and Me. In turn, Steinem introduced Thomas to Letty Cotton Pogrebin, one of Ms. Magazine's founding editors. They all realized that mothers and their young children would be a perfect audience. As Pogrebin told NPR in 2022, if the feminist calls to action in Ms. Magazine were for the grown-ups, the songs and stories on Free to Be You and Me were the same messaging for kids.
4: Kids had the purest sense of justice of anybody They just say, it's not fair that I can't do this. Why can't I do this?
3: And together, they assembled a diverse group of contributors for the project. Former football pro Rosie Greer reassuring boys that it's okay to express their emotions.
5: It's all right to cry. Crying gets the sad out of you.
3: To Carol Channing advising listeners that advertisements for domestic godliness, decades before tradwives and social media influencers, were lies.
6: The lady who smiles as she scours or scrubs or rubs or washes or wipes or mops or dusts or cleans, or whatever she does on our TV screens, that lady is smiling because she's an actress and she's earning money.
3: This collection of songs, skits, and original stories was a huge success. The album was later spun off into a book and a television special that won Emmy and Peabody Awards. More than 50 years on, Free to Be, You and Me still resonates with generations of children and their parents. In 2020, the Library of Congress inducted the album into its National Recording Registry. Anastasia Tsoulikas, NPR News.

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1: 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Starting at 10 a.m., Jennifer Morris and baritone Robert Sims will do a joint presentation on signs, signals, and symbols in quilts and the Negro spirituals from the period of the Underground Railroad. Mrs. Morris will lead a limited number of participants in making a quilt square. Mr. Sims will lead a session focused on the creation, singing, meaning, and interpretation of the lyric of the Negro spiritual, presented by South Bend Venues Parks and Arts. 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
8: 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I'm Elsa Chang.
9: And I'm Juana Summers. If you don't immediately know Robbie Hoffman's name, you might recognize her. Intentionally androgynous, and sometimes next to her wife, reality star Gabby Wendy. Or maybe you know that voice.
10: Last week, I was a Hasidic Lubavitch Jew living in Crown Heights, New York. Now I'm in L.A., I'm gay, and probably an atheist.
9: Those details partially reflect Hoffman's real life, but it's a line from the breakout role she played on HBO's Hacks, which is up for a number of Emmys this month. Hoffman's also had scene-stealing roles in Rooster, Dying for Sex, and fronted a Netflix special, Wake Up.
10: When I'm in gridlock traffic, I'm going to need a pile-up at the end of that.
9: She's comfortable enough to stop an interview cold, like she did when we met at the Comedy Store in L.A. last week, to take a phone call.
11: Sorry. My landlord. You want me to, and let me pick up, because what if it is something crazy?
10: Hello?
9: All I'll say is this. It was a pretty wild call. You can watch the whole thing on the latest episode of NPR's Newsmakers podcast. And despite her bravado, Hoffman does have these moments of vulnerability. Her life has seen these big shifts from poverty to having money, being in the closet to a very public queer relationship, being unknown to being famous, and sometimes criticized for her words. We talked about all of that, including her memories of her very first stand-up performance in Montreal.
11: It was very bad, brutal. I went to a club where I was living. I said, where's the best place to bomb? There was this loft, this comedy loft. I went there. I thought at the time that everybody was like 1,000. They were like 30, 35. It was very smoky. I got up. I was okay for like 1 minute, and then I felt dizzy, nauseous, nervous, all of it. So I went up to the host, and I said, hey, can I finish? He's like, no. I said, why? I only did 1 minute of my time. I was like, no, it's not how it works. Like, you just come back next week. And I kept going back, and it was great from that second week on.
9: What was it that made you keep coming back? Because I can imagine a lot of people only doing that 1 minute, not getting to finish the four. They don't come back to that stage. What brought you back?
11: I just... it was good, even the 1 minute I did. I didn't, think to quit.
12: I want to shift gears a bit and ask you about something that happened a while ago. It was back in 2023, and this was at that Writers Guild of America meeting. And you at the time described this as traumatizing. So I wonder if you can just briefly tell us what happened, and then I've got a question for you.
11: You see that I can't be brief. The Writers Guild is a mini government, okay? Initially started with very good intentions. But what I'm skeptical of is it getting corrupted, just like we've seen every other system. I don't know. I was a new writer to the Writers Guild. I'm paying these dues, 1.5% on everything. I have a little accounting experience from my stint as an accountant. They had a Q&A. I attend the Q&A. I go, I do have some questions. I have a lot of skepticism, and that's because of the world that I grew up in. There are a lot of things aren't what they say they are.
12: What was the reaction when you started kind of peppering them with these questions about these things that you'd observed?
11: How dare you question our supreme leader? People, you know, there was a millionaire. He was like the head. I don't know the name even. I was so new.
12: Sure.
11: And he was standing there, and he's like a white rich dude, and he's like, you need to sit down. Like as if I'm a child. Of course, I started crying inside because I really cared about the writers. I wanted to know where our money was going, and I could be wrong. You could answer the question. I wish I would have said something like, you mean to tell me a rich, cis, white, straight man is telling a young queer girl to sit down when she's got a question? Mm-hmm. But I didn't have the wherewithal for all those identities. You know what I mean?
12: You have noted elsewhere how different identities and communities have claimed you. Jewish, the LGBTQ community, women, New Yorkers, Canadians. Do you feel a responsibility in how you represent any particular identity?
11: No. I just feel like I have to be me. When I look at the purpose of my life or whatever, I feel like it's my responsibility to figure out this person and to get this person to be the best version that it could be. I take it very seriously. I always look back at the little kid in me who's, you know, got roaches and is really impatient and wants to get out of here, and how are we going to figure out money and how are we going to figure out? And I go like, Lil Rob, I'm trying to get you there. Hey, Lil Rob, I see you. Mm-hmm. You got to trust me. I am getting us there as fast as humanly possible. You don't know what I'm dealing with out here. You don't know the systems and the rich and the nepos and the everything. It is crazy, but I'm trying to get you there.
12: I do want to ask you about one specific piece of criticism. Despite your own queer identity, you've been criticized for using remarks that joke about people who use non-binary, they, them pronouns. And for some of those critics, when I see the discourse, it's not that they're just offended. Some people say they feel like those kinds of comments are dangerous. Do you see it that way?
11: Well, I have a different definition of dangerous. I consider dangerous like violence. But I think, they could be dangerous. And maybe there is a more philosophical interpretation of dangerous. So maybe I'm open to that. I just feel like as somebody who's clearly in that space, in the queer space, who could be they, them, drop of a hat. I like to cope and explore through jokes. And I feel like I should be more able to do that than, say, some of my counterparts, and shout out, you know, to Joe Rogan and people who, it's no dig, you know, but lots of people who talk about it and have no experience what it is to, you know, be whatever the hell I am. So I don't know. I feel like if I can't talk about it, who can? I think it's fair if they're mad about it. And I also think it's fair for many of us who laugh at it.
12: I mean, Robbie, your life has changed so much since you were growing up in that Hasidic community, living in Crown Heights. I wonder, we've been talking about Little Rob a little bit. What do you think that younger self would say if Little Rob could see who you are today?
11: Honestly, that question could make me cry. By the grace of God and all of you, everybody who's, this has been a tremendous group effort. I take it seriously that you guys have propped me. When you, just your prior question about me getting in trouble with this, I'm also the same me. That was the same me in third grade. You know, peers get in trouble because I said something that I shouldn't say. And you know what, baby, we've monetized it. And we actually are not getting in trouble as much for it anymore. And we're like, being embraced for who we are. Like, I used to always say something, but, oh my God, I didn't mean to say that. I didn't mean to say that. Oh my God. This has been my whole life. Mm-hmm. Like the principal and the this, and you got to raise your hand to talk. Now I don't have to raise my hand to talk. I am called on stage. It is just me talking. Mm-hmm. Okay. So I don't know. I've been getting in trouble my whole life. I'm very comfortable getting in trouble. It's never my intention. I think people come around to me. I've seen this cycle a lot, and it's happening just on a larger scale. And I'm so, so grateful. It honestly makes me cry. I wasn't sure that we would get here, but I had a feeling.
12: Robbie Hoffman, thank you so much. It's been such a pleasure.
11: Thank you.
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1: Good afternoon. I'm Shelley Harmon Baker. This is WVPE. In about 15 minutes, Republicans see immigration as a winning issue ahead of the midterms as President Trump's administration ramps up arrests and deportations. Also, the deadly floods in Nepal have left Nepali Americans grieving for the loss of loved ones. They're also grateful for those sending aid from other countries.
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17: First national periodical entirely owned and operated by women. She championed equality in the workplace and reproductive rights. She saw the Supreme Court establish abortion as a constitutional right, then take it away. In 2022, she told NPR she did not believe her work was in vain.
18: One thing I've learned over time, over and over again, that politics and deep change and, you know, everything we're trying to do is like a tree. And too often we think the tree grows from the top, from Congress. Trees grow from the bottom.
17: Gloria Steinem wrote around a dozen books in her last, a memoir to be published later this month. She wrote that she continued to be inspired by young people today. In Plymouth, Massachusetts, a deadlocked jury in the Lindsey Clancy trial has returned home without delivering a verdict. After 6 days of deliberations, frustration boiled over in the courtroom. The defense asked the judge to kick out a juror for holding up a verdict by not following the judge's order. Here is attorney Kevin Reddington.
19: My motion is to remove this juror that refuses to listen to your instruction on reasonable doubt.
17: Prosecutor Jennifer Sprague disagreed.
20: There's no way to determine what the deliberations are, who's correct, who's incorrect, nor should we attempt to, because that's part of deliberations.
17: The judge refused the request to remove the juror. The full jury set to return tomorrow to see if they can reach a decision on day 7 about whether Clancy is criminally responsible for killing her 3 children in 2023. This is NPR News.
1: This is WVPE News. I'm Shelley Harmon Baker. 9 days after it had a small fire, South Bend's Edison Road Post Office remains closed. WVPE's Jeff Parrott tried to find out when it will reopen.
0: So far, the U.S. Postal Service has announced nothing about the closure to news media, but the Edison Road Post Office has been closed since August 25th. When the South Bend Fire Department said they responded to a 4:30 a.m. fire there after a postal worker called 911. The fire department said they had the fire out in 10 minutes. It started in a light fixture in the mail sorting area and affected two workstations. On Thursday, there were signs on the windows directing people to use South Bend's other post office downtown on Michigan Street. While I was there for a minute on Edison Street, several people stopped, not realizing it was closed. A Postal Service spokesman told WVPE they don't know when or if the office will reopen. In a statement, he said, quote, "The Postal Service appreciates the patience and understanding of our customers as we work to address the situation," end quote. Jeff Parrott, WVPE News.
1: An ordinance setting rules for marijuana dispensaries in Niles Township cleared a hurdle last night. WNDU reports that the Township Plan Commission gave a favorable recommendation to an ordinance creating standards for the shops, covering everything from waste and landscaping to odors and distance setback requirements. Voters will decide November 3rd whether dispensaries will be allowed at all. If they're approved, these standards would be in place. The commission voted to only allow dispensaries in general business zoning, and they wouldn't be allowed within 1,000 feet of a church. The measure next goes to the Berrien County Plan Commission and finally to the Township Board for approval. St. Joseph County Park System will have a new leader later this month. Leslie Witkowski will take over as director September 19th. She's been with St. Joseph County Parks for 28 years and is currently listed as its deputy director. In a press release, Witkowski says she's seen the positive impact the county parks have had on the community. She says she looks forward to helping guide the department into the future. Witkowski replaces director Steve Slauson, who's retiring. He led the development of the Anderson Trail County Park, currently under construction in Granger. But the department notes it'll be up to Witkowski to finish the project. This is WVPE News.
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21: From NPR News, this is All Things Considered. I'm Scott Detrow in Washington.
22: And I'm Elsa Chang in Culver City, California. Gloria Steinem has died. The trailblazing journalist, political organizer, and activist who devoted her life to the fight for women's rights was 92 years old.
21: Steinem's towering influence on American life is reflected in her many interviews with this network dating back to the early 1970s. We wanted to share some excerpts of those conversations as we remember her legacy.
22: In 1971, Steinem, along with Shirley Chisholm, Betty Friedan, and other leaders in the women's liberation movement, founded the National Women's Political Caucus. Steinem spoke to NPR, saying for generations, women had been doing all of the menial work in political campaigns.
23: We're not going to do that anymore. Let the male candidates do their own typing and mimeographing and, driving voters to the poll. We're going to work for each other now. The will is there. We don't have to get women involved, but I think women do need a lot of help, encouragement, and expertise.
22: The National Women's Political Caucus advocated for the passage of the Equal Rights Amendment, reproductive rights, and fair treatment of women in the workplace.
23: Are you an anti-male group?
24: We're anti-men who use their privileges as men, sure. But we're not anti-men who dare to become human beings and to compete on an equal basis with black men and Chicano men and all women. It's the problem is that many men are so accustomed to the idea that no matter how bad things get, they can count on being superior to two groups, non-white men and women, that they kind of crack up when they're presented with a situation in which they have to compete equally. But humanist men we're not opposed to, no.
21: In 1971, Steinem co-founded and edited the first of its kind MS, or Ms. magazine. a national magazine owned and run by women. The following year, NPR spoke with her for a story we called, Is Ms. a Magazine or a Text for Revolution?
24: The women's magazines that are around are really talking about women in their roles as wives and mothers, in spite of the fact that every once in a while they do a different kind of article saying that women are human beings. Even then, the next month, in order to be objective, they publish another one saying they're not. I mean, I feel that I am, and lots of other women are very isolated from each other, so that we need a magazine that's a kind of consciousness-raising group in itself, a friend, you know, that comes into your house and is something that really tells the truth about your life and that will help change life instead of just offering an escape.
22: Gloria Steinem was born in Toledo, Ohio, and spent her early years on the road with her parents. As she described in a personal essay for the NPR series This, I Believe, her parents, quote, thought that traveling in a house trailer was as enlightening as sitting in a classroom.
24: I grew up seeing with my own eyes, following my curiosity, falling in love with books, and growing up mostly around grown-ups. Needless to say, school hit me like a ton of bricks. I wasn't prepared for gender obsessions, race and class complexities, or the new-to-me idea that war and male leadership were part of human nature. Soon I gave in and became an adolescent hoping for approval and trying to conform. It was a stage that lasted through college.
21: Her mother, Ruth, was 35 when she gave birth to Gloria. What Steinem didn't know until much later was that Ruth had given up a successful career as a reporter and editor to help her husband run the family business. After her parents' divorce, when she was 10, Gloria was both daughter and caretaker to her mother, who had nervous breakdowns and depression. In order to fit in with other kids, she would give herself her own curfew, something her mother couldn't do.
22: Steinem remembered her mother in the essay Ruth's Song because she could not sing it. And she spoke about that with NPR's Susan Stamberg in 1984.
24: Because we live in a society in which women are less powerful, many of us have been motherless. And I suppose because our mothers had no power to be examples to us or to protect us. And so part of the women's movement is becoming each other's mothers and nurturing each other. Part of it is understanding that it was not our mother's fault. It's amazing how long we can, as young women especially, go through life saying, I'm not going to be anything like my mother.
22: Mm-hmm.
24: So we blame her, we blame the victim, instead of seeing what the forces on her were. Now, I'm just beginning to meet young women who say something wonderful because their mothers are interesting and sort of powerful people who've been able to be individuals, and they mm-hmm. say, oh, I hope I can have as interesting a life as my mother.
22: Yeah.
24: And it's so wonderful to hear that change.
21: Steinem was treated for breast cancer in the 1980s. In a 1992 interview on Fresh Air, she recalled receiving the diagnosis.
24: First I thought, ironically, oh, so that's how it's going to end, you know. And then I thought to myself, as if it was welling up from the deepest part of me, I've had a wonderful life. And I treasure that moment, you know, it meant a lot to me. But on the other hand, it also made me realize that in this culture, women, we know how to be in the central plateau. Now I was entering a whole new place. It was like falling off a cliff because I couldn't see enough people ahead of me. You know, in the last 2 or 3 years of kind of paying more attention to my own inner life, I've realized that this aging in the last third of life or whatever is a new country. Women become ourselves after 50. You know, we leave behind this female impersonator role and drop a lot of baggage and really become much more our true selves.
22: In 2017, after President Trump was elected to his first term, Steinem addressed those gathered on the National Mall for the Women's March on Washington.
2: We are here and around the world for a deep democracy that says we will not be quiet, we will not be controlled. We will work for a world in which all countries are connected. God may be in the details, but the goddess is in connections.
21: More than a month before the Supreme Court overturned Roe v. Wade in 2022, a draft of the opinion leaked, and Gloria Steinem joined us on this program.
22: Steinem, who spent a lifetime fighting for women's rights, said her first reaction was, "This feels both new and angering and ancient."
18: You know, I think there have always been efforts to control women's birth giving since women have given birth for thousands of years. You know, this is not a new issue. And the very definition of patriarchy is trying to control women and birth giving.
21: Despite that news, Steinem said she was undeterred.
18: One thing I've learned over time, over and over again, that politics and deep change and, you know, everything we're trying to do is like a tree. And too often we think the tree grows from the top, from Congress. Trees grow from the bottom. So what you and I do every day, what's possible in our community, we could thank the physicians who are supporting and providing reproductive freedom. We can give money to the elected figures who are supporting this vast majority view. And we can just, you know, refuse to be intimidated by the protestations of a losing minority.
22: At the time of her death, All Things Considered was preparing to interview Steinem about her forthcoming memoir, An Unexpected Life. In the chapter called Bad Things I'm Glad Happened to Me, Steinem writes, quote, "The point is not what choice we make, but that each of us has the power to make a choice. I hope my story might help to support your power to choose."
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1: This is WVPE's healthcare headlines. Most U.S. hospitals use some form of artificial intelligence, but about half of them are testing these algorithms for accuracy and bias. So what impact can this have on patients? SideFX Public Media's community engagement specialist, Lizzie McGreevy, spoke about that with Ryan Levy, a producer with the health policy news organization Tradeoffs.
4: So what do we know about how and why hospitals are using AI?
5: What we're talking about right now really comes from some new research from Paige Nong at the University of Minnesota and others. And it's the first national look at how hospitals are using AI. What we see, the most common way is to predict health trajectories or risks for their patients in the hospital. So like predicting the fall risk for someone when they're hospitalized, or predicting if someone's going to get sepsis. The second most common way that they're using AI is to identify high risk folks who have left the hospital who they may need to follow up care. And the third most common way that hospitals are using AI is actually kind of administrative stuff, right? So like scheduling, billing, the more operational side of things.
4: Can you walk us through the bias concerns with AI use in hospitals?
5: Yeah, so these really date back to a famous paper from 2019 published by Ziad Obermeyer and some colleagues. And it found that there was this AI algorithm that was being used by a large health insurer to, again, predict people's health needs. And this algorithm was biased. It had used past health costs as a predictor for people's future health needs. The problem with that is, though, Black patients often spend less on healthcare because they have less access. And because that data that was used to train the algorithm was biased, the algorithm itself ended up being biased against Black patients. Those patients needed to be much sicker than white patients to get the same recommended care. And we know from interviews that Paige Nong, this researcher, has done previously, that a lot of hospitals are not scrutinizing their AI tools to make sure that, you know, these biases that we all know exist in our healthcare system aren't being perpetuated by these AI tools.
4: Okay, so if I happen to be a patient at a hospital that's using AI, should I be concerned about a misdiagnosis? What are the risks here for patients?
5: Paige Nong, the researcher from the University of Minnesota, says based on her research, she's more worried about patients being harmed by those non-clinical uses I mentioned.
6: Their appointments might be getting cut short, but they don't know why. Or they might be having trouble with a bill and they can't get somebody on the phone. And it is possible that these kinds of predictive AI tools are shaping their experience of the healthcare system outside of the direct clinical care or outside of their direct relationship with their doctor.
4: And so are there enough guardrails to make sure that AI is used in a way that doesn't negatively impact some of these patients?
5: I mean, that's the big question, Lizzie. You know, some of the bigger hospitals, they have pretty rigorous processes for kind of vetting and testing their AI tools. And there are large industry groups that are trying to pull together best practices that hospitals can follow here. But there's a lot of concern about whether particularly smaller hospitals and clinics that serve poorer and more marginalized communities will have the resources to make sure that the AI they're using is safe and effective. The Biden administration was very involved in pushing for more transparency and regulation in this space, but many people expect the Trump administration to take a lighter touch. Some folks think that will promote more innovation, but others are really worried that it could lead to patients being exposed to more bad and harmful AI.
1: 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After top of the hour news, forecasters are expecting the El Nino weather pattern to strengthen significantly this year, raising the risk of extreme weather around the world well into 2027. 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
29: And I'm Elsa Chang. President Trump has made no secret of his disdain for the Federal Emergency Management Agency, or FEMA. Here he is shortly after taking office last year.
30: Begin the process of fundamentally reforming and overhauling FEMA, or maybe getting rid of FEMA. I think, frankly, FEMA is not good.
29: Since then, the Trump administration has stripped down or even eliminated other federal agencies like the Department of Education, Voice of America, and USAID. But all along, FEMA has survived. And now, the man who led efforts to dismantle the country's top disaster agency says that the administration has changed course. David Richardson was in charge of FEMA for much of 2025. He sat down with NPR's Rebecca Hersher for one of his first interviews since leaving the agency.
31: Interviewing David Richardson involves a lot of unexpected tangents.
32: If you've read the Iliad, good friends with Liza Minnelli.
33: Back in, I think, the 1760s.
31: But when he led FEMA, he says he was laser focused on a narrow set of goals. Is it correct to say that your mission as the leader was cut or abolish the agency?
32: Yes, that's exactly what it was. That's exactly what it was. I went there for three things. To get FEMA through hurricane season, either shut it down or drastically reduce its size and essentially get it ready for rebranding.
31: Andrew Rumbach studies disaster policy at the nonprofit Urban Institute.
34: There was a feeling that FEMA might be dramatically downsized, similar to USAID or other agencies.
31: Richardson quickly put together a plan to slash the agency's workforce from about 6,000 people at FEMA headquarters down to no more than 2,000. Cuts at field offices that directly assessed survivors of disasters would come next. But he never got the green light from the White House for those cuts. And despite his efforts to dismantle the agency, Richardson now says it's here to stay. What do you think the future of FEMA is now?
32: Well, I think right now it's go along to get along. I don't see there being a whole lot of change.
31: That shift is apparent inside the agency. In recent months, the fear of wholesale agency abolition or mass layoffs has dissipated among FEMA workers, according to multiple current FEMA employees who requested anonymity because they fear retaliation for speaking to a journalist. But the attempts to kill FEMA had lasting effects, says Rumbach. Hundreds of experienced disaster experts left FEMA, including longtime employees in leadership roles.
34: Looking back, what we saw was an ill-advised attempt to reduce the size of FEMA without fully understanding all the different functions that the agency has.
31: Long-standing problems have gotten worse, like understaffing and delays in getting disaster recovery money to survivors, according to a recent report from the Government Accountability Office. As for why FEMA is no longer in the crosshairs, the answer appears to be political. Dismantling FEMA was unpopular with a lot of people from both sides of the aisle, says Rumbach. Deanne Criswell ran FEMA under the Biden administration.
0: There's so many communities and many Republican communities that depend on the aid that you couldn't just get rid of it without having a negative impact.
31: Later this month, Richardson is publishing a book.
33: But I didn't use a ghostwriter. I wrote it myself.
31: In it, he shares anecdotes, many of them unvarnished, about his time at FEMA and his recommendations for its future. And while he still recommends cutting personnel, he also thinks FEMA should be elevated to a cabinet-level agency, reporting directly to the president. Basically, make FEMA stronger, which is a goal many in Congress share. A bipartisan reform bill is currently waiting for a vote. Rebecca Hersher, NPR News.
21: Scientists expect this year's El Niño climate pattern to be far stronger than previous ones. They're calling it a super El Niño. In Rio de Janeiro, Brazil, the government is getting ready. It's not only employing meteorologists, but also a unique specialist, a spiritual advisor, as Catherine Osborne reports.
2: Rio de Janeiro is not used to tornado-strength winds, but in late July, they tore through the city. Silvana Pereira watched the chaos unfold downtown.
6: Horrible. Ficou dançando mesmo a árvore. Nunca vi isso na minha vida.
2: It was horrible. Trees were dancing all over the place, says the 47-year-old hot dog vendor. I've never seen anything like it in my life. As a huge tree smashed atop a taxi, she recorded the scene on her phone. It fell on top of the car, she narrates, trembling with fear. Across the city, dozens more uprooted trees blocked roads, and a power failure shut down the subway, snarling commutes.
7: What happened 2 weeks ago was an extreme event, probably intensified because of both El Niño, climate change, and so on.
2: Rio's mayor, Eduardo Cavalieri, says the tropical city is used to strong weather, especially extreme heat. But the El Niño climate pattern makes it worse, like when one hit in 2023 and an overheated woman died at a concert here. After that, the city created an extreme heat warning system. Now it's expanding its alerts to warn about extreme wind. On highly windy days, it sends cell phone alerts, warning people to move indoors and avoid trees. But now Rio's government is looking beyond meteorologists, too. In this city, where diverse faiths have long flourished, the officials have also turned to a group of spiritual advisors. They come from a faith tradition called Spiritism, followed by millions of Brazilians. This particular group is led by a female medium who claims she communicates with an indigenous spirit known as the Coral Snake Chief. She shows him when meteorologists forecast dangerous conditions. It's then believed the chief can summon opposing winds to neutralize bad weather. The medium doesn't give interviews, but I reached her spokesman, Osmar Santos.
13: Todos convênios são totalmente isentos de ônus financeiros.
2: We don't charge any fees for our contracts, he says. Instead, the group asks Rio's government to take concrete steps to prevent climate disasters, like preserving forests. While contracting spiritual weather advisors may seem outside of the box, it's not the first time this group has been called on. Santos claims it's helped keep the rain away during Rio's famous carnival parades, and celebrities have also sought them out, including, allegedly, former U.S. First Lady Nancy Reagan. Rio's mayor, Eduardo Cavalieri, says the city isn't abandoning science.
7: So we have data, images, videos, information from a lot of different departments, all of them in the same place.
2: At a recent press event inside Rio's operations center, Cavalieri enthusiastically showed off giant control panels that help prepare for high winds. But he wasn't as thrilled when I asked about the spiritual advisor's role.
14: The
1: Prefeitura also made a partnership with the Cacique Cobra Cobral Foundation. My God.
2: He declined to discuss details, but he suggested the partnership honors local traditions.
7: I am very proud as a mayor of Rio to support and defend science, to have faith in God, and to respect traditions of my people.
2: According to scholars, faith can help raise awareness about climate change. After all, many religious leaders, like the Pope, speak up about the issue, says Brazilian anthropologist Renzo Tadei, who studied the coral snake chief medium.
3: Spirituality and science may engage with one another in productive ways.
2: Especially in a city like Rio de Janeiro, he says, faith and science can move in tandem. For NPR News, I'm Catherine Osborne.
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0: Live from NPR News in Washington, I'm Janine Hurst. Federal prosecutors are charging an Immigrations and ICE Customs Enforcement officer with making false statements. They say Christian Castro lied to investigators about an incident in which he shot a Venezuelan man. NPR's Jimena Bustillo has more.
19: The charges represent a rare moment in the Justice Department taking action against immigration officers for their actions and tactics while conducting arrests. Authorities say he fired his weapon through a closed door and shot a Venezuelan immigrant in the leg. Officer Castro initially claimed under oath that he had been attacked, but surveillance footage appeared to contradict his claim. Castro also faces state-level charges in Minnesota. Federal immigration officers have been involved in more than 24 shootings during the Trump administration's immigration crackdown. Jimena Bustillo, NPR News, Washington.
9: More cities are ending or suspending the use of Flock automatic license plate readers. In Ohio's capital city, police are investigating alleged misuse by a police officer who searched for one license plate hundreds of times. George Shilcock with member station WOSU has more.
10: Columbus police say Officer Melvin Tellis has been relieved of duty pending an investigation. Tellis used Flock cameras to track a car that police say was not related to any investigation. Police declined to identify the car's owner. An internal audit didn't catch this alleged misuse, despite reports around the country of some police using the cameras to stalk ex-girlfriends. Mayor Andrew Ginther, who has defended police use of the surveillance technology, says this has changed his position.
20: What I have learned has shaken my trust. I'm angry. I'm disappointed.
10: Ginther says he'll still fight to keep Flock cameras with added safeguards. For NPR News, I'm George Shilcock in Columbus.
9: The United Nations is warning that exceptionally warm waters in the Pacific, known as the El Niño phenomenon, are intensifying and will bring months of extreme heat, drought, and disruptive weather across the world. NPR's Fatma Tanis has more.
22: This year's El Niño will likely persist through February 2027, according to the World Meteorological Organization, a UN agency. In a press conference today, the Secretary General of the WMO, Celeste Saulo, said the forecast shows it will be stronger than anything the group has recorded. Many sectors like agriculture, energy, and health will be affected. The UN says it's working with many countries in the global south to prepare. Panama is implementing measures to save water, and Peru declared a state of emergency for flooding and landslides. Fatma Tanis, NPR News.
9: And the National Hurricane Center says three hurricanes are turning far from land in the Pacific: Karina, Marie, and Lowell. 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
5: 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I'm Shelley Harmon Baker. Faith leaders gathered in South Bend today to urge Microsoft to pay the community more as it builds the Granger Data Center. WVPE's Jeff Parrott has more.
24: Pastors like to use analogies and symbolism to help followers connect with their message. On Thursday, members of We Make Indiana staged a press conference at Transpo's downtown transfer station, then rode the number 5 bus across town to another press conference at Christ the King Church. Transpo is cutting the number 5 route and others amid declining property tax revenue caused by the Indiana General Assembly. That same body has exempted data centers from sales taxes, which will save Microsoft hundreds of millions of dollars for the data center it's building in Granger. We Make Indiana wants Microsoft to pay into a fund that will meet the community's growing social service needs. Ryan Juskis is a lay leader at Church of the Savior.
25: And at the moment, what we've had is county officials really kind of standing with Microsoft and saying that a couple grants to local nonprofits is going to be enough to kind of appease the community, whereas we see a whole lot more.
24: Microsoft declined our interview request. Jeff Parrott, WVPE News.
5: Indiana drivers will continue to see some relief at the gas pump this Labor Day weekend. Caroline Beck has more on Governor Mike Braun's latest extension of the gas tax holiday.
29: Braun is extending the state's suspension of the gas usage and excise tax for the next 30 days, just 2 days before the current suspension was set to end. He says his focus remains on providing affordability for Hoosiers and that the state is on track to have more than $5 billion in reserve funding.
26: Tapping our reserves is something that we can do and do it with confidence that it's not going to impact road funding or other things budgetary.
29: Braun is able to extend the suspension again after declaring his latest energy emergency in early August. This latest 30-day suspension will last until October 6. I'm Caroline Beck in Indianapolis.
5: This is WVPE News.
21: 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I'm Scott Detrow in Washington.
16: And I'm Elsa Chang in Culver City, California. 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
1: Thank you, and I'm just so happy to talk about Gloria.
2: Thank you. Well, what did it feel like when you first heard this news today?
1: I've been in Ireland for a lot of the summer, but I did last week get on a plane and go see her before it was too late. So I'm really happy I had that little moment with her, even if it was just so brief. But I was so blown away that she was, you know, just as gracious and funny and smart and as she always was.
2: Well, you have said before that you grew up in a household where feminism was criticized, like where Gloria Steinem's name was spoken about as if she were some sort of cultural villain. And then I understand that you met her for the first time at an event in 1993.
1: Yeah.
2: Tell me, what surprised you the most when you finally met her in person?
1: Her hilarity. You know, so I told her sometimes I picture you with a Groucho Marx cigar in your hand because she would wisecrack like that all the time. Uh-huh. And I did not see that coming, you know. So we just cracked each other up and had a great time together because she was so funny.
2: Wait, how is it that you came to be such close personal friends with her as an adult?
1: You know, it's funny because, yeah, I didn't meet her until I was 33. It was 30 some odd years ago. And I said, would you ever have lunch with me? I mean, like, I was in awe, as everyone is, you know. I was in awe of getting the chance to meet her. And she said, yeah, that would be great. And it's so strange because she just made room for me in her heart. And she just opened wide up to me. And then we had a series of things. Like, I was in the hospital for quite a long time in 99 at Lenox Hill, which is right around the corner from where she lived. And she would come two or three mm-hmm. times a week to visit me, a couple Starbucks in her perfectly manicured hands. And and we would just sit there because what are you going to do? I'm on bed rest for 10 weeks, you know.
2: Yeah.
1: So, and she understood, really understood that just how terrifying the situation was for me. And that the only way to help me was to just come and talk and shoot the breeze with me.
2: And, shoot the breeze.
1: And she took that really seriously. And, you know, I came from something very different than what she came from. And there was a lot to sort of dig my way out from under.
2: What do you mean? You mean as a Disney?
1: Yeah, as a Disney and from a very politically conservative, socially conservative family. Mm-hmm. You know, I was really, of all the issues flying around in the 60s and 70s, feminism was the one that got my family most worked up and angry.
2: Oh, interesting. Wow.
1: You know, and so, you know, and my mother used to say things to me like, oh, women make terrible friends, never trust a woman, and things like that. I mean, a lot of what came out of her mouth was just the polar opposite of what Gloria thought. And so that's why I was so drawn to her from the beginning, mm-hmm. because she felt like an other mother who might be better for me than the one that I was assigned. Not that I didn't love my mother, but, you know, it was just she could look at a person and see everything she thought possible that they were capable of. And then she would just be bent on helping you understand how capable you were.
2: Yeah.
1: Of things,
2: yeah.
1: Big changes, big things. And so every time I was maybe having doubts or not sure of the next thing, you know, she was there with the right sentence and the right encouraging emotion.
2: Was Gloria ever uncomfortable? Did she ever discuss this with you about being uncomfortable, being treated as like the embodiment, the face, the spokeswoman of feminism, that it was all her?
1: Yeah.
2: How did she carry that?
1: Yeah, no, she hated that. She really hated that because she felt, you know, she got too much credit for things that weren't necessarily all her doing. And that worked badly in her life, because then people would pin every problem on her, the hostile people would. And there were plenty of women in the feminist movement who thought she was problematic because she was pretty, that she was, you know, kind of putting forward, you know, a pleasing face that a lot of feminists didn't want out
2: there.
1: A
2: conventionally attractive female face.
1: Exactly. And
2: that
1: it
2: maybe
1: felt
2: didn't
1: like,
2: represent the diversity
1: yeah.
2: of the movement.

0: It well, yeah, and you know that, and by the way, she got a lot of hostility as a white feminist. But you know what is so interesting was she was the white feminist who was the first white feminist who was from the beginning saying this is not a white movement. You know, if the vast majority of feminists are black women, and we need to be listening to women of color. And so she wouldn't go speak. If somebody invited her to speak, just her, she would bring someone with her. It was a woman of color. She had partners who would travel with her to everything. And she was constantly insisting on, like, don't leave people of color out of this story because they are everything.
1: How do you want women now and in the future to remember and to honor Gloria Steinem? Or how do you think she would want to be honored, to be honest?
0: I told her, I think the word mensch is for men, but I think she's a wench. You know, she's been the best kind of wench I can
1: The best
0: imagine. And
1: wench.
0: that would be, you know, if she could like get everybody to recognize how mutual and cooperative all social movements need to be to really make a change, that there doesn't need to be a hero at the top of the hill to and she didn't need that. If everybody would recognize their own power and pitch in together, that was all she wanted to help people do. And women do have it better, believe it or not. It's hard to imagine right in this moment the way people are talking about it, but we do have it better because we have more rights and we have more recourse. So I think of that kind of movement as the heart of how Gloria wanted to change the world, and she had a big part in it.
1: Filmmaker Abigail Disney, remembering her very good friend, Gloria Steinem. Thank you so much, Abigail, for talking to us on such a difficult day. It was a lovely conversation. Thank you.
0: Thank you so much.
2: A powerful El Niño climate pattern is developing, and it could be record-breaking. International forecasters released that warning today, and they say countries need to prepare for more extreme disasters like floods or droughts. Joining me to explain it all is NPR's Lauren Sommer. Hey, Lauren.
3: Hi, Scott.
2: Remind us, what is an El Nino again, and how it can affect the planet?
3: Yeah, so right now the Pacific Ocean is extremely warm right around the equator. That's El Nino. And this is a natural cycle that the Earth goes through every few years. That giant pool of warm water releases a lot of heat to the atmosphere. And that has ripple effects around the planet, you know, because it can shift weather patterns. Some regions see a more intense rain while others get drier. And as a result, there are more extreme floods and droughts.
2: I have seen this El Nino already called a super El Nino. How strong is it expected to be?
3: Yeah, I mean, supercharged is right. Some people are calling it Godzilla El Nino. Today, the United Nations Weather Agency emphasized that it's very strong. This is Celeste Salo, who is Secretary General of the World Meteorological Organization.
4: It may be stronger than anything since our monitoring began. So, literally, off the charts we have used for the past 4 decades.
3: This El Nino is still strengthening too. It'll peak in November and December, and Salo says it goes into February of next year, if not longer.
2: Any sense of what kind of impacts that will have around the world then?
3: Yeah, the first one's pretty simple. You know, all that heat raises the temperature globally. El Nino years tend to be the hottest years on record. And remember, the planet is already hotter because of climate change. It's about 2.5 degrees Fahrenheit hotter from burning fossil fuels compared to pre-industrial levels. So with that combination of climate change and El Nino, this year or next year could be the hottest on record.
2: And we're talking rainfall, we're talking flooding. What parts of the world tend to be most affected?
3: Yeah, I mean, I should say there's no guarantees about what an El Nino will bring, but there are definitely regions that tend to get harder. So here in the U.S., the southern half of the country tends to see more intense rain, so that raises the chance of floods. And then the northern half gets drier, which is a concern in the Intermountain West because there's already a drought there. And worldwide, both floods and droughts can have a huge impact on crops and the food supply, of course. The World Food Program is projecting that about 50 million people could be pushed into food insecurity because of this.
2: El Niños make the planet hotter. We mentioned climate change is also making the planet hotter. Do we know if climate change is increasing the chances of super El Niños?
3: It's a good question. Yeah, I mean, a study just came out about that. It looked at El Niños from the past 1,000 years. Julia Cole at the University of Michigan did that by looking at fossils of corals, actually, and she compared past El Niños to today's El Niños.
5: What we found is that the modern El Niños are significantly stronger than the ones that we saw in the pre-industrial era. So that leads us to believe that strong El Niño events that we're seeing now are a consequence of being in a warmer world.
3: She says today's El Niños are about 36% stronger, and that can lead to higher risks.
2: Knowing these risks, what can communities do to prepare, if anything?
3: Yeah, communities are already thinking about that. It includes things like, you know, evacuation plans or pre-positioning emergency supplies, being ready for those emergencies. UN officials say, you know, this El Niño forecast is so certain, it's so big, that it should be a huge warning sign to get ready before this winter hits.
2: That is NPR's Lauren Sommer. Thanks so much.
3: Thank you.

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1: Good evening. I'm Shelley Harmon Baker. Coming up tonight at 8, director Paul Greengrass's new film, The Uprising, is based on a 1381 rebellion and follows a farmer who leads an army against King Richard II. On the next Fresh Air, Greengrass talks about why the peasants' revolt reminded him of our current moment. That's tonight at 8 on 88.1 WVPE, Michiana's NPR station, online at WVPE.org.
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0: From NPR News, this is All Things Considered. I'm Elsa Chang in Culver City, California.
7: And I'm Scott Detrow in Washington. We are now in the final sprint to November and the midterm elections, and there is little question what the top issue is for voters. It is affordability. NPR's senior political correspondent Tamara Keith has been checking in with a group of about a dozen swing voters in swing states. And she's back with her latest installment of Swing Shift. Do we have a theme song for that?
8: I wish.
7: Maybe for next time. We'll work on it. In the meantime, tell us about these voters.
8: You know, they all have a history of changing parties with their votes. At some point in the last decade, every one of them has voted for President Trump. Now, though, they're divided on how he's doing. And what I love about this project is that it's long term. It's not a one off. Mm-hmm. They have agreed to talk to us candidly about their lives and political views over the next 2.5 years through these midterms and the next presidential election. And I check in with them regularly and often start with the same question.
9: Word or phrase I would use to describe the country right now is stuck.
10: I'd say chaotic.
11: Out of control.
12: Dumpster fire.
13: Better, because I think things are getting better.
14: I would say relief.
15: Disoriented.
16: Waiting on the edge right now.
17: Worry. I think everybody is worried about whether or not these prices are going to come down.
8: That was Wally, John, Stephen, Colleen, Lee, Teresa, Evan, Quintero, and Gerald. And NPR has agreed not to use their full names to protect them from professional or personal repercussions for expressing their views.
7: Let's talk a little bit more about what Gerald said, though. Gerald is worried about prices. How much does that come up?
8: A lot. When I first started Swing Shift, the Iran war had just begun and gas prices had spiked. Now, 6 months later, the war is still going and the average price of a gallon of regular unleaded is just over $4. I recently went to Pennsylvania and interviewed three of these voters at length. And in those conversations, the cost of living came up a lot. it's one thing to talk about affordability in the sort of abstract way that it often comes up in politics. It's another to sit in someone's home and really talk about what that means in their daily existence.
10: Do you mind if we use our kitchen?
8: Yeah, no, not a problem. John is 60 years old and lives in Philadelphia with his wife and adult son, who has autism. John's daughter just got married, and his pride in his kids is infectious. He recently retired after facing some serious health issues and is working part-time as a security guard.
11: I've never made more than $60,000 a year. So you tell me. Now, when I was a kid, that would be upper middle class. I don't even know if that would be lower middle class now.
8: I ask him the number one issue that will determine his vote, and he doesn't hesitate. Affordability.
11: I don't know how people today can be homeowners. So I worry about that. And just food. You know, so here's a big mistake Trump made. So Trump goes in and says, I'm going to lower your prices.
12: And I will cut your energy prices in half within 12 months. Okay, when that happens, everything's coming down. The donuts are going to come down. The food is going to come down. As we say, the groceries.
8: John voted for Trump in 2024 and also in 2016. In 2020, he voted for Joe Biden, but quickly soured on his presidency as inflation spiked post-COVID. But he says Trump hasn't kept his promises on prices. Just look no further than the dollar store.
11: We love dollar stores. Well, it became the $1.25 store under Biden. Now, because of the tariffs and because of everything, a lot of stuff is $1.50, $1.75.
8: That's not what he signed up for. John describes his economic condition as stressed. And yet he says he's luckier than most.
14: My name is Steven and I'm 52 years old. I live in Feasterville, Trevose, PA.
8: Steven is disabled and is only able to work part-time in a low-wage hourly job. He works hard, but often there isn't much left after his rent and car payment.
14: Well, yeah, there are some months I do run out of food.
8: So when the price of meat or eggs is elevated, he feels it.
14: You can't expect people like me on a fixed income to pay almost, 2-3 hours worth of for a dozen eggs.
8: He says tariffs and the war with Iran are both hurting the economy. Steven is a Biden to Trump voter, but less than 2 years into his term, he'd grade President Trump's performance on the job with a D.
14: I know that he's a businessman, don't get me wrong, but he has to focus on what people want, not what he wants. He's a real estate billionaire, but what about people like myself who are not billionaires?
8: This is in line with public polls that find the overwhelming majority of Americans think the president is focused on the wrong priorities. Still, both Stephen and John say, given the options, they'd vote the same way today as they did in 2024.
15: So my name is Colleen, and I am from Pittsburgh, Pennsylvania. I have 2 daughters and 3 dogs.
8: Like a lot of kids right now, Colleen's daughters are obsessed with those squishy fidget toys called Neatos. And before school started, they were going from store to store looking for them.
15: We're driving all over creation. It's insane. So yeah, the whole gas thing is kind of like I'm paying attention to because I'm filling up my tank an awful lot.
8: Colleen feels economically secure.
15: I mean, we're not paycheck to paycheck by any stretch, but...
8: But they're not totally comfortable either. She works, she volunteers with school and sports for her daughters, probably more than she can handle. And as a result, she doesn't have a lot of time for news and politics. She voted for Trump in 2016, but not since.
15: I mean, he talked a good game. Like, he sounded like he was going to make a positive change and get things done.
8: Her grade for him now is a D-. She's concerned about education, youth mental health, and the homelessness she sees on the streets in Pittsburgh, and wishes there was more focus on what's needed here at home.
15: I just feel like we're in places we shouldn't be. We're messing with people we shouldn't be messing with. We're arguing and fighting over I don't even know what. And for me, I go to the gas pump and I'm like, what do you mean I'm paying that much? And then I just looked, milk is like 5-something a gallon. I'm like, when did that happen?
7: That is reporting from NPR's Tamara Keith. Tam, listening to these swing voters, I'm wondering, given all of their concerns and these low grades, D, D-, for the president, what do you think that means for the midterms?
8: I mean, the president and Republicans in Congress are in a bad place. And not only are these voters upset about high costs, they are also directly tying them to the president's policies. Another of the swing shift voters, Gerald, who went from being a lifelong Democrat to a Trump super fan with the zeal of a convert, is tempering his enthusiasm as the war in Iran drags past 6 months. He went from grading Trump with an A++ earlier this year to just an A, with some hesitation and a lot of worry about prices. That said, I also asked these voters about Democrats, and their view of that party is also quite negative. The discontent among these swing voters is palpable.
7: Senior political correspondent Tamara Keith, thank you so much for this reporting.
8: You're welcome.

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1: The WVPE forecast, partly cloudy tonight with a low of 72. For tomorrow, it will be hot again, partly sunny skies and a high near 90. Tomorrow night, we do have a chance of showers and maybe a thunderstorm and a low of 69. On Saturday, showers and maybe thunderstorms with a high near 83.
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4: In New York, I'm Kristen Schwab, in for Kai Rizdahl. It's Thursday, September 3rd, and it's good to be here with you. As the war in Iran revs up again, and a small number of ships barely eke their way through the Strait of Hormuz, we turn our focus today on another source of oil, Venezuela. U.S. oil giant Chevron says it'll expand operations there. The company announced a $7 billion investment in Venezuela over the next 5 years. The goal for Chevron is to double its oil production in the country to 600,000 barrels a day. Marketplace's Elizabeth Troval has more.
5: In its announcement, Chevron called this a turning point for energy in Venezuela. Bob Frickland with S&P Global Energy put it this way.
6: So it's a pretty significant investment for Chevron, but also, more importantly, it's the largest investment so far by an individual company in Venezuela.
5: He says Chevron will build on the company's existing operations in the country.
6: This makes a lot of sense for them to continue to grow an asset that they already had and have had for decades.
5: But other super majors like ExxonMobil may be hesitant to follow.
6: It makes less sense for some of the other companies because they would be starting from scratch almost.
5: Chevron has more security than a new entrant into the country, says David Goldwyn with Goldwyn Global Strategies.
7: My guess is that we will see a lot of those companies look at potential opportunities in Venezuela, maybe identify fields that they might in the future be interested in operating.
5: But they will slow roll those decisions. Venezuela remains politically risky. On the other hand, he says the world is going to need oil for decades.
7: In a market where we are looking at long-term risk to the Strait of Hormuz, you know, probably never returning to the flows that we saw before the president started this war, we may need to replace that supply from other countries.
5: Having more of that oil come from the Western Hemisphere is a good thing, he says. It could come from Venezuela, but it doesn't have to. I'm Elizabeth Troval for Marketplace.
4: Fed Governor Christopher Waller gave an interview today saying he could see an interest rate hold in the Fed's future, and Wall Street clung to it. We'll have the details when we do the numbers.

0: This morning, we got the weekly numbers on how many people filed for unemployment benefits last week. Jobless claims rose a little bit to 206,000. That's 2,000 more claims than the week before. The big job news, though, comes tomorrow with the August jobs report. The Fed is hoping for some healthy numbers to make up for the previous month's 23,000 job decline. Thing is, if the numbers come in flat or even a bit down, the economy could be just fine? Question mark. Marketplace's Mitchell Hartman explains.
1: After the last dismal jobs report came out showing negative job creation in July, Treasury Secretary Scott Bessent had this to say on CNBC.
2: The jobs that we're seeing are going to Americans. You know, after the deportations that we've seen during President Trump's administration and the closing of the border, this unfettered migration, we don't need to produce as many jobs.
1: Is he right? Can we actually have lost jobs in July and added only 20,000 jobs a month on average over the last 3 months and still call this a healthy labor market? Here's economist Joe Bruzuelas at consulting firm RSM.
3: We're likely to have months where we see negative job growth, but the unemployment rate will not increase, which is sure to confuse the American public.
1: As well it might, says Justin Blash at the Cornell School of Industrial and Labor Relations.
4: If you tuned into reports in the past, you'd be used to 100,000 jobs, 200,000 jobs being a good number. Now, if you're used to seeing big numbers and think zero jobs is bad news, that's just no longer the case.
1: And here's why.
4: Immigration has gone into decline. The baby boomers are retiring. And so you would expect the economy on average actually will not add jobs because the labor force is not growing.
5: So there's this concept in economics of break-even job growth. How many jobs you need to actually just keep the unemployment rate steady.
1: Heidi Shierholz is former chief economist at the Labor Department. She says after immigration surged during the Biden years, it virtually ground to a halt starting in 2025 and deportations ramped up. And break-even monthly job growth?
5: When Trump took office, it was likely around 120,000. Now, highest estimates are around 50,000, and many are much lower, like zero. However you slice it, we now need way fewer jobs.
1: And that's exactly what we've seen, she says.
5: Jobs added each month has really tanked, and we haven't seen too much of an increase in unemployment. So that's positive. The drawback is reduced job growth really reduces labor market dynamism.
1: Dynamism is when workers are changing jobs a lot and getting raises. But with no new jobs to get or move to, says labor economist Nicole Bichot at ZipRecruiter.
6: Somebody who doesn't have as much work experience, especially new entrants, new grads starting out their career, that's who's really facing the most challenges.
1: Plus, she says, even if the unemployment rate isn't getting worse,
6: people are still being laid off. Businesses close. It's very difficult right now to get back into full-time employment because opportunities are so limited.
1: There's also an economic cost to removing immigrant workers, says Cornell's Justin Blash.
4: Immigrants in the U.S. form a lot of businesses and are often involved in sort of frontier industries, high-tech stuff. Fewer immigrants definitely hurts.
1: Now, remember, Treasury Secretary Bessent said it also helps by opening up more jobs for U.S.-born workers. But that doesn't appear to be happening, says Jed Kalko at the Peterson Institute for International Economics.
7: Often native and foreign-born workers are working together, but in different jobs. And if that business can't find the foreign-born workers they traditionally had, they might need to cut back and therefore not hire as many native-born workers.
1: And Kalko points out, unemployment has actually declined for foreign-born workers in Trump's second term, but risen significantly for native-born workers. I'm Mitchell Hartman for Marketplace.

0: Another number to look for in tomorrow's jobs report is the labor force participation rate. That's the share of people who could be working, people who have jobs or are looking for them. That number has been dropping gradually over the last two decades, and more sharply over the past few months. It's a reason why we're launching a new series today about people who've left the labor force. The series is called Clocked Out.
1: My name is Sarah Berger, and I live in Buffalo, New York. Before 2024, I was a director of sustainability at a local nonprofit. And then we found out that we were pregnant with twins, so everything changed. I went to the doctor and everything was going normally like it did with my first kid. And then at the very end of the appointment, she was like, oh, there's a second one in there. And so I cursed at her. And then as I got in the car, I started thinking about that, like what it looks like for our life. I was doing the math on how much we paid for my son's daycare. And I was just like, well, we don't make that much money. I was like, oh my gosh, I'm going to have to quit my job. It was hard being the woman and saying, I will step out, and saying it so easily. But I know our budget really well. My husband's, he works for a for-profit company who does regular pay increases. There was really only one answer, and that the answer is that I would stay home and my husband would continue to work. I feel really split about being the one. Having a job is really ingrained in our culture. When you're making small talk with people, the first question is, what do you do? And I say, I'm a stay-at-home parent. And they're like, oh. And there's not really a lot of follow-up. This whole thing has been a really interesting exercise in figuring out my identity without a job. But in some ways, I feel like I interact with the economy more because I do all of the household administration and I make all of the money decisions. It's so weird. I don't know. It's just still so weird not collecting a paycheck while feeling like I'm participating more intentionally than I ever had before.
0: That was Sarah Berger in Buffalo, New York. You can hear more stories from this series across our shows next week, including on the Marketplace Morning Report and Marketplace Tech. And you can tell us about your own Leaving the Labor Force story at marketplace.org/clockedout.

0: It isn't new news that fuel is expensive these days. $4.14 a gallon for regular gas today, $5.78 a gallon for diesel, according to AAA. What is new news, though, is that these prices have been high long enough to change how businesses get things from point A to point B. In the latest version of the Beige Book that came out this week, that's the Fed's compilation of anecdotes from businesses across the country. The latest version said high fuel costs are encouraging some companies to ship by rail instead of by freight. Marketplace's Stephanie Hughes has more.
1: If you can fit your freight into a 40-foot long shipping container,
2: you can put it on a ship. You can easily set it on a truck. You can easily set it on the rails.
1: Philip Evers teaches supply chain management at the University of Maryland. This is called intermodal transportation. And while both trucks and trains require fuel,
2: the amount of freight that a train can pull on a gallon of diesel is just phenomenal relative to a truck.
1: Shippers and receivers of goods have noticed. According to the Association of American Railroads, a trade group, the volume of goods shipped over intermodal rail so far this year has reached a record high. Shipping by rail is generally slower, but Suzanne Holland of the Richmond Fed says she's heard from companies who are okay with that.
3: I don't need this within X period of time. I am willing to wait a little bit longer and save a lot of money by shipping by rail.
1: Another force pushing companies away from trucks is a shortage of qualified drivers. Chris Barkin, a professor emeritus of railway engineering at the University of Illinois, says while each truck needs its own driver to move a container, a train can move 400 containers and typically only has two workers.
4: A locomotive engineer who operates the train and the conductor who is responsible for all the paperwork.
1: These efficiencies mean more companies are willing to try intermodal rail. And supply chain professor Phil Evers says once they get a taste of it, they're more likely to use it again. I'm Stephanie Hughes from Marketplace.

0: Coming up,
1: aside from getting hit with a baseball, a window doesn't just break.
0: Footballs, basketballs, volleyballs. I could think of some other ways. But first, let's do the numbers. The Dow Jones Industrial Average rose 624 points, 1.2% to finish at 53,686. The NASDAQ added 366 points, 1.4% to close at 26,584. And the S&P 500 found 81 points, just shy of 1.1% to end at 7,747. Campbell's reported that its sales and profits for the year are going to fall short of Wall Street's expectations. The packaged food maker's salty snacks business is taking some of the blame. Campbell's cooled 7%. Tyson Foods says its profit margin in the beef market is getting squeezed. Tyson dropped 7.25%. Bonds rose. The yield on the 10-year T-note fell to 4.77%. 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
0: This is Marketplace. I'm Kristen Schwab. Buy now, pay later. Seems innocent enough. Maybe it's a way to spread out the pain of paying for a concert ticket or a Christmas gift. But increasingly, how people are using pay later services is changing, and maybe not for the good. Nearly half of BNPL users say they've made late payments in the last year, according to LendingTree. And more people are using these loans to cover rent and utilities. Stacey Cowley wrote about this for the New York Times. Stacey, it's good to have you on.
5: Thanks for having me.
0: So buy now, pay later, I think started as this thing people used to pay for a new pair of shoes or something. It seems like it's come a long way. Catch me up on what it's being used for now.
5: Yeah, it really has. And these models have been out there in the market for a decade or more in the United States. And what's really started to change in the last year or two is we're seeing a lot of the vendors move into the more essential spend area of things to help people pay rent, utilities, electric bills, things like that. And that is sort of a shift in the model, seeing it go after that more everyday, daily needs.
0: How fast is usage in general in this space growing? And then how much is it growing in those essential service spaces?
5: Definitely continuing to grow very fast. Right now, Americans are spending about $160 billion. That's what they spent last year through pay later loans, which is about twice what they spent 2 years earlier. So this does really continue to grow quite fast. The essential spend area is harder to model because there isn't a lot of broken out data around that. But in talking anecdotally to the vendors, they are saying they're seeing pickup. For example, Cash App just recently integrated Afterpay into its debit card, and people can use Afterpay on pretty much any purchase now. And they said they are in particular seeing utilities, gas, and groceries being pretty heavy usage areas there.
0: And do we know how much of the spending is happening out of preference or necessity?
5: That is one of the big chicken and egg questions that everyone in the space is trying to understand. There is certainly some segment of consumers that find that they prefer these loans to credit cards. Some people say that they appreciate the clarity and the transparency on the fees. About half the people who use pay later loans say that they could not purchase any other way. These are often people who have maxed out their credit cards or can't get credit cards. So this is particularly prevalent among households with some of the most brittle finances.
0: even if you do have access to a credit card, why might someone pick Klarna or Affirm or one of these other services?
5: It goes across all demographics, but I have heard particular interest in these among some of the younger folks who are understandably leery of credit cards. There's a certain opaqueness to them. And with these loans, it's often quite transparent. Those can also, though, translate into much higher APRs than you would be paying through a credit card. So sometimes that's a trade-off between, you know, price versus transparency for some people.
0: I mean, it seems like these services are starting to mimic credit cards a little bit more. I mean, some of them do impact your credit score now, no?
5: It's a little nebulous. Most do not report to credit bureaus, and the credit bureaus have really been unable to sort of get modeling and scoring going in this area because there is so little reporting. That can also be one of the attractive things, is you're not going to, if you default on one of these loans, the consequences are rarely as punitive as they are with credit cards, but they do exist.
0: In your story, you refer to buy now, pay later as phantom debt, which is sort of a scary sounding term to me. What does that mean, and what kind of trouble are people getting themselves into?
5: Yeah, in particular, a lot of these loans are being backed by private credit money, not by banks. With this, it's a lot more opaque, both how much is out there. And that is an area where economists have some concern about this concept of phantom debt that can be really hard to track in the official metrics that we tend to keep an eye on to indicate how indebted households are.
0: Do you think there's a point where the federal government steps in and creates more rules in this industry to protect consumers?
5: That probably depends a lot on which party is in charge. There was certainly a movement in that direction during the Biden administration. The Consumer Financial Protection Bureau was starting to really push to get more regulation, or at least data and oversight in here, along with a lot of regulation in the financial industry that's really gone the other direction right now. So we are starting to see some states try to more aggressively regulate it because of that, because they see that there isn't a lot of federal oversight right now.
0: I'm curious, have you ever used one of these programs?
5: I'm about to start experimenting with it just to kind of see how it works. Yeah. I did go, as I was reporting the story, and apply for a couple of them. I mean, I set up an account with a firm, and it was like 5 minutes start to finish, and suddenly I had a $6,000 credit line. So this is a much quicker to access credit product than like a credit card would be, which certainly has its pros and has its cons.
0: Stacey Cowley is a reporter at the New York Times writing about consumer finance. Thanks, Stacey.
5: Thank you.

0: this summer has been hot. In fact, July was the hottest month ever recorded across the lower 48. And maybe I don't have to tell you that. Maybe your electricity bill already rudely let you know. Well, homeowners are looking for solutions to rising utility bills. Solar panels, insulation, they cost a lot of money. But something that doesn't usually cost at least tens of thousands of dollars are new windows. The EPA estimates energy-efficient windows alone can trim a building's energy bill by up to 13%. Marketplace's Kaylee Wells has more.
1: Anthony Russell moved into his new apartment in Queens earlier this year. So far, he's a big fan.
2: I mean, I never had peace like this in my life.
1: Literal peace. This apartment is really quiet.
2: I never slept so much in my life. You know, sometimes I have to open my window because sometimes I'll be like, it's too quiet sometimes.
1: Russell lives in a supportive housing building. He moved here from a shelter in Brooklyn where he shared a room with seven people. Now it's just him, so of course it's quieter. But as soon as you shut the window, I mean, especially in New York City, it's a noticeable difference. The supportive housing company that owns this building, Breaking Ground, cares about Russell's peace and quiet, but it also cares about cutting its energy costs. If Russell turns on the heat in January, it foots the bill. So the designers went for these super airtight windows.
3: Which serves really, at the end of the day, all of us, the tenants, the local community, the city, and ultimately the planet, if enough people engage in green building practices.
1: Mark Harari is the director of design and construction for Breaking Ground. He says the high efficiency stuff, the windows, the insulation, the extra fancy ventilation system that recovers heat, might have tacked on 3 to 5% to the total build price. This building's so new that Harari doesn't know how much energy it's saving yet. But if it's anything like the other one the organization built to a similar standard?
3: The site EUI, which is the energy usage index number, was 61.7% lower than the average of the rest of all of our other Breaking Ground buildings, which is like kind of mind-blowing.
1: And the windows are a big part of that. The Department of Energy says windows make up about 8% of the outside surface of the average home, but nearly half of the heat that's lost from that average home goes out through those windows.
4: If you were to look at a standard American window, they slide up and down or they crank out. They're inefficient by design.
1: Darren Macri is co-CEO of Wythe Windows. That's the company that worked on this building.
5: Our windows have multiple locking points, so you have an even compressive seal against the frame and sash to make it airtight.
1: Macri estimates one of their 3x5-foot windows costs roughly $600. It's more than most of the options at my local Home Depot, but not by much. Michelle Schism works for the independent organization that rates the energy efficiency of windows and doors, the National Fenestration Rating Council.
6: If you buy a very pretty window, that's a pretty decent performer, and you buy a more basic window that is a great performer, you might pay the same price.
1: Problem is, the window alone isn't the whole cost. Darren Macri of Wythe Windows estimates labor will run you several hundred dollars per window, give or take, depending on where you are in the country. And it's about the same even if you buy a cheaper window. Meanwhile, the one that's already in your house costs nothing up front, which is why roughly 93 million homes have inefficient windows, according to the Department of Energy.
6: People sometimes are like, I can just keep living with it. And they put it off and they don't see the advantage.
1: Schism says a typical window has about a 15 to 25 year lifespan. Many of us have windows 2 or 3 or 4 times that old.
6: Aside from getting hit with a baseball, a window doesn't just break. You know, your refrigerator breaks, you must buy a new one.
1: So more efficient windows get put off in existing homes. In new buildings, they're an easier sell. Darren Macri of Wythe Windows says he's put the same model in luxury homes and affordable housing projects. I'm Kaylee Wells for Marketplace.
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0: This final note on the way out today, saw this in Axios. It's official. people 65 and older outnumber children ages 5 and younger worldwide for the first time ever. That's according to a new report by the U.S. Census. Of course, this kind of imbalance comes with lots of questions about the economy. How will the workforce change? How will we maintain programs like Social Security? How will we take care of an aging population? And it's not just happening here in the U.S. or in places with notoriously low birth rates like South Korea and Japan. It's becoming more common across the globe in India, Bangladesh, and Mexico. Our daily production team includes Andy Corbin, Mika Ellison, Maria Hollenhorst, Sarah Leeson, Sean McHenry, and Sophia Terenzio. Will Story is the supervising senior producer, and I'm Kristen Schwab. We'll see you back here tomorrow.

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1: 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You'll hear about the new Cold War action comedy, Mayday. 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
3: Hey, I'm Garvia Bailey in for Tom Power. Welcome to Q. Imagine picking up a baseball bat for the very first time and hitting a home run. That's basically what Lana Condor did at one of her very first acting auditions. The role was in X-Men Apocalypse. Not bad. Lana went on to play the lead in the very popular rom-com series To All the Boys. Now she stars opposite Will Forte in the summer blockbuster Coyote vs. Acme. Lana, who was adopted from Vietnam as a child, says she owes her success to her parents. She'll tell us the full story. Plus, Tyreek or Die makes club bangers that are inspired by everyone from Sean Desmond to Lil Wayne to Azalea Banks. He's here for his story and unique sound. That's coming up.
4: Live from NPR News in Washington, I'm Janine Herbst. The Trump administration is asking the Supreme Court to clear the way for a plan by the U.S. Postal Service to restrict mail-in voting for the midterm election. NPR's Hansi Lo Wang has more.
5: For now, the U.S. Postal Service is blocked from moving ahead with key parts of its plan. We should note USPS's financial support of NPR. The Postal Service's plan involves delivering mail-in ballots only to people on voter lists that the states would have to turn over to the mailing agency. A federal judge in Boston has found that plan is likely illegal because USPS has no authority to control voting by mail. Last month, the Supreme Court ruled on a procedural question about this legal fight. The High Court has not ruled yet on the legality of the Postal Service's plan. And there's little time left for the plan to be fully carried out before mail-in voting starts for the midterm election. North Carolina is set to begin sending out ballots Friday. Hansi Lo Wang, NPR News.
4: The former head of FEMA, David Richardson, says the Trump administration is no longer trying to dismantle the agency. NPR's Rebecca Hersher has more.
6: Richardson took over at FEMA in May 2025.
7: I went there for three things. To get FEMA through hurricane season. Either shut it down or drastically reduce its size and essentially get it ready for rebranding. That's why I went.
6: He was at the agency for about 6 months and says during that time, the Trump administration changed course. And now the country's top disaster agency is here to stay. FEMA and the White House declined to answer questions from NPR about the administration's goals for the agency. Rebecca Hersher, NPR News.
4: The late Gloria Steinem was lionized for her work advocating the rights of women. But as NPR's Anastasia Siloukis reports, the journalist, author, and social activist also helped make one of the most classic children's album of all time.
8: There's a land that I see.
9: Free to Be Human Me was the brainchild of actress Marlo Thomas, but may never have existed without the contributions of Gloria Steinem. In 1972, Thomas called upon her friend Steinem to help her shape Free to Be You and Me. Steinem introduced Thomas to Letty Cotton Pogrebin, one of Ms. Magazine's founding editors. They all realized that mothers and their young children would be a perfect audience for their feminist message. Those songs, skits, and original stories featuring stars like Diana Ross and Harry Belafonte were a huge success and inspired a book and a television special that won Emmy and Peabody Awards. In 2020, the Library of Congress inducted the album into its National Recording Registry. Anastasia Tsoukas, NPR News, New York.
4: The U.S. trade gap in goods and services widened in July to the highest level since early 2025 as imports rose sharply and exports fell amid President Trump's volatile tariffs. The Commerce Department says the total gap was $88.6 billion, up 24%. You're listening to NPR News. The Missouri Supreme Court blocked the redistricting backed by President Trump that had tilted a House seat in the state toward Republicans. The court ruled that it can't take effect unless voters approve it on the ballot in November. It was placed on the ballot by a citizens' initiative. It's unclear what this means to the state, as the state vows to appeal to the U.S. Supreme Court immediately. Primaries have already been held in the new districts. The British royals, together with the prime ministers of the UK and France, had a special private viewing at the British Museum of the Bayeux Tapestry. It's more than a 1,000-year-old embroidery that depicts a key battle between France and England. And here's Lauren Freyer reports it goes on display to the public next week.
0: Part war propaganda, part comic strip, the Bayeux Tapestry depicts the Norman conquest, when French Normans of Scandinavian Viking descent invaded Anglo-Saxon England in the year 1066, changing this country's ruler's language and culture forever. It shows gory battles, including the death of England's king by an arrow to the eye. The 230-foot embroidery was sewn in England, but soon transported to France, and this is the first time it's returned on loan. King Charles called that
10: the precious symbol of trust at a time when trust seems sadly to be in short supply between nations.
0: Public viewings begin next week. Lauren Freyer, NPR News, London.
4: Wall Street higher by the closing bell, the Dow up 624 points, the Nasdaq up 366. I'm Janine Herbst, NPR News in Washington.
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12: Labor Day is around the corner and everything is more expensive, including travel. On the next Friday News Roundup, the latest economic moves by the Trump administration, plus a whistleblower sounds the alarm on mail-in voting plans, ICE says it has enough body cameras for all its people, and goodbye to a giant of feminism, Gloria Steinem. Next time on 1A.
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14: You're listening to Q from CBC on public radio in the United States and across North America on Sirius XM 169. I'm Garby Bailey, sitting in for Tom Power. Whether or not you believe in manifestation, there are a lot of people out there who swear by it. And the actor Lana Condor is one of them. So Lana was adopted from an orphanage in rural Vietnam and spent her formative years growing up on a quiet island just north of Seattle. Her dad also happens to be a Pulitzer Prize nominated journalist. And when she was growing up, she loved performing so much that she decided she wanted to become an actor. And that's where the manifestation part comes.
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1: In it, Lana Condor plays a young law intern named Paige who is trying to help Wile E. Coyote sue the Acme Corporation for selling him faulty products. Lana popped by the Q Studio not too long ago to talk about it, and we ended up getting into all sorts of things, like how she'd fish for dinner as a kid. But first, I asked her what drew her to this role of Paige in Coyote vs. Acme. As you'll hear, her mom, who died a couple years ago, was a big part of it. That's where my conversation with Lana Condor begins.
2: Straight off the bat, when I got the audition, you know, at the subject line when it said Looney Tunes, I was like...
1: You were hooked then?
2: I mean, that type of IP doesn't come along a lot.
1: Yeah.
2: And it's very rare to, you know, get, at least for me, those type of opportunities.
1: Mm-hmm.
2: And so I was so, so excited. Just even before reading the script, just the idea of being able to be in the Looney Tunes world was just something that like felt... like almost unattainable.
1: Huh.
2: And that's why I was just like, oh my God, this is a project that I have to be a part of. And my parents, they were the ones who introduced me to Looney Tunes, and they loved Looney Tunes. So they were very, very excited. And they were like, oh my gosh, like hopefully you book this. And after I had read the script, it was an instant click that Paige reminded me so much of my mom.
1: Like, oh, interesting.
2: Like, yeah, my mom, she was like such an optimist, like so chatty, an eternal, like she had eternal curiosity.
1: Mm.
2: She had like this optimism that at times could feel almost naive, but there was something so soft and beautiful about like her hope for the future. And that's kind of how I thought of my mom. And so I sat down with Dave, our amazing director, and, you know, I pitched him why he should hire me. And I said, like, this is my mom, this is who she is. And this is what I would bring to the table. And so I think, you know, the answer is a two-part. I obviously wanted to be a part of this legendary IP, but I really wanted to do it for my family.
1: Oh.
2: And my mom actually passed away 2 years ago, so she wasn't able to see the film. But there's a lot of, like, when I watch the movie back, I really do see her, which is, like, so special. She feels preserved in time, and so... That's why that's why I really love this movie, you know, aside from the fact that it's just a good movie. Yeah.
1: What a gift that is.
2: That's why I really wanted to do that.
1: That is such a gift to be able to, for your craft, the thing that you've decided to do for a living, to deliver you something in return that is so real and so
2: totally
1: deep.
2: And not at all what I thought it would do.
1: Yeah.
2: But
1: what's your mom's name?
2: Mary. Yeah.
1: Nice.
2: Yeah. But it's just so exciting. And that's why it's like, oh man, we had to wait for so long. But now that we're finally here, oh my God, what a sigh of relief.
1: It's here. I've heard you also being inspired by Wile E. Coyote himself, who I should remind people, Wile E. is out here trying to capture the Roadrunner
2: for food.
1: To eat the Roadrunner. But more importantly, Wile E. is always failing at it.
2: Yeah.
1: Consistently. So what is it about Wile E. Coyote that you feel connected to or inspired by?
2: Yeah, inspired by, I think, is more of it. It's his, he just will get up and try again, even after so much failure. And also failure that is like... detrimental to his physical and mental health.
1: Yes.
2: Like he got nuked. You know what I mean? So, but he wakes up every day and he thinks, "Hey, maybe today's the day that I'm going to get my goal."
1: Yeah.
2: And

0: And that is so inspiring. There's so many times in my I try, and I'm a pretty optimistic person, and I try, and you know, I was raised that way, and I try and follow that. But like, God, there are some days, man, where you're just like, how am I gonna get up and like grind and chase my dreams? And I love my dreams and I want my dreams, but there are just days where you're like, oh man, this is a tough one. And Coyote, he wakes up and he might be tired, but he's like, screw it, and goes full force with the day. And I tries different ways too. Like he's you know, the famous quote, like, what is it? Like, you do something, if you do something over and over, expect different results, you're insane or something like that. Yeah. But it's like, I kind of think it's great. Yeah. I'm like, go Wiley. So yeah, he totally inspires me to just keep trying and not give up. Yeah. And I like it. I like to say that the fans that really got this movie made, released.
1: Yeah.
0: I like to say that they are our Wiley.
1: They really are.
0: Yeah.
1: They really are. I want to go back to your childhood.
0: Okay.
1: A little bit. So you were born in Vietnam, adopted into a lovely, lovely family, American parents. Some of your formative years were in Whidbey Island, right? In Seattle. Could you paint me a picture of what life was like growing up in that, a really interesting place is Whidbey Island. Tell me about it.
0: God, it was the best. Whidbey Island is a farm island. Mm-hmm. It's in the Pacific Northwest. It's in the, it's about 30 minutes like outside of Seattle by ferry.
1: Okay.
0: So we're talking small island in the middle of nowhere, incredibly rural, like the definition of rural. And my dad, we were living in Chicago prior, and my dad, I think he just like, he was like, wait, let's just slow down. Hmm. Let's just like raise our kids as kids and like have them play in the dirt and climb trees and, you know, muck horse stalls and, you know, just be more in nature, I think. And so he moved us. And I think my mom's side of the family was like, you're insane. You're going to an island in the middle of nowhere. That's crazy. But I spent 6 years of my formative childhood there. And it was the greatest, to this day, I think it was the greatest time of my life. It was so slow.
1: Mm-hmm.
0: It was so peaceful. Oh my God, we would throw crab pots into the water off the dock before going to school. And then after school, we'd go back to our crab pots. We'd take the crabs. We'd go home. My mom would boil them up. We would literally, sometimes we'd just be like, you want to just go to the beach and fish for salmon? Huh. We would fish, get a fish, eat it. Like, it was very, very, I think, wholesome.
1: Yeah.
0: Sea to table.
1: Yeah, sure. That is like sea to table before people thought it was a trendy thing. Like that is a real thing. You know, I read about your ballet career as a kid, that you were really into ballet, and, you know, and at the same time, you're, you know, like you had this life of fishing for dinner for the family. But it sounds like your parents supported you in whatever it was you wanted to kind of throw yourself into, helping you to pursue whatever you wanted to pursue. Can you tell me about that? Is that what that's what it looks like on paper?
0: Totally.
1: Is that how it was?
0: Oh my God, yes. I mean, I think that's what, like, my dad, his mantra in life is, the way that he raised me was, greatness is coming.
1: Yeah.
0: And so and that can be kind of a double-edged sword, because you're like, I'll find myself like being like, oh man, is it ever going to be enough? Like, is greatness just around the corner, right when and so then maybe I don't see that maybe what I'm doing right now is great, because I'm like, oh, maybe something better is up on the way. But I bring that up because for my family, greatness meant anything in any occupation, in any capacity, whether it is in, you know, being in movies, or simply, have you found your happiness? Are you happy? 'Cause then that would be great too. So like, yeah, they just, they supported me in everything. They, you know, they challenged me, and there was always times where I really wanted to quit so many different things. And they pushed me and gave me, honestly, the best childhood I could have ever asked for.
1: Yeah.
0: Especially from where I came from. Like, I'm from Vietnam. I'm adopted from Vietnam, and I was from a very rural part of Vietnam too. And my parents had, they'd actually gone all through China to try and find their babies, and that didn't work. So they went to Vietnam and changed my life, obviously.
1: Yeah.
0: But yeah, I love them, and every part of who I am is
1: that.
0: Yeah.
1: Of course. I'm Garvey Bailey. 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
2: 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I'm Olivia Sipitz. We've got more of Q coming up in just a bit, followed by that episode of Fresh Air at 8 o'clock. Scattered showers are expected tonight, partly cloudy with a low around 72. Tomorrow it's going to be sunny and hot with a high near 90 and heat index as high as 95.
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1: I'm Garvey Bailey. You're listening to Q, and you're in the middle of my conversation with American actor Lana Condor. Lana stars in the new Looney Tunes movie Coyote vs. Acme, and we've been talking about how her parents inspire her as an artist. Lana was adopted from rural Vietnam by an American couple. They encouraged her to try out whatever she was curious about. That's when she got into dance. But something still felt like it was missing. So I asked her about coming to the realization that she wanted to pursue acting. And that is where our conversation picks up.
0: I really do love entertaining people. Mm-hmm. I've always loved it. And that's why, and my, you know, entry into that was just through dance.
1: Yeah.
0: I was a very, very serious dancer. I spent more time dancing than anything else. But I think to be quite honest, the physical toll was really kind of a lot. You know, it's really easy in the dance community to have, you know, certain, some body dysmorphia and some, you know, it's really hard. You stare, you know, leotard tight all day long, staring at yourself in a mirror for 8 hours straight, you know? So I think I was starting to kind of get a little bit of that, and the dancing of it and that joy kind of was going away.
1: Right.
0: But I still wanted to perform. And then I realized, I was like, oh my God, like I can still perform. And now, oh my God, now the fact that I was a dancer has helped me in my job more than anything, because the physicality is just everything, and I do a lot of action. And so that really, really, my ballet background really helps the action.
1: Mm-hmm.
0: But like, I think I just realized, oh my God, I can still entertain people, and I can like use my words.
1: Yes.
0: Instead of just my body.
1: But look, you start acting and literally within a few auditions, you land your very first role, which also happens to be in a major franchise, the X-Men franchise. How does getting a call like that, how does at that point in your career, like, what are you
0: thinking? No career, by the way. There's no career.
1: Yeah, exactly. Exactly. Like, what? I just wonder that initial feeling, what that must have been like.
0: Yeah.
1: To get that call. It's like, guess what?
0: It's the life that you kind of mapped out for yourself.
1: Right.
0: Is going to be different, potentially. You know what? So I was auditioning for X-Men Apocalypse the first semester of my senior year.
1: Mm-hmm.
0: And I was not telling my school, because I was having to leave school a lot to do these auditions, to do these callbacks, to do these, you know, sessions. And so I, for 3 months, I think I was auditioning for them, for X-Men. And for 3 months straight, every night before I went to bed, I literally visualized, like, feeling the phone in my, you know, pocket vibrating and picking it up and say, and it being my team. And I visualized hearing them say, "Lana, you did it. You booked it." And I swear to God, I visualized that every single night for the 3 months that I was waiting.
1: Mm.
0: And I was in math class, and I feel my phone buzzing. And, you know, who's calling you unless it's your parents, mm-hmm. Or my secret agent?
1: Yeah.
0: And I felt my phone buzzing, and I excused myself, and I went to the bathroom, and I picked it up. I said, "Hello." And it was my agent, my manager, and they were like, "Are you alone?" And I was like, "No, I'm around every single person I know. I'm at school." And they were like, "Okay, well, you have to go somewhere private." And so I was just like, "Okay." And I just walked off campus. Uh-huh. I just walked off. I was like, I just knew. So I walked off campus, and they said, "Lana, you booked it, but you cannot tell a single soul until the press release comes out, but you booked it." And I, like, I know this sounds crazy. I mean, I fell to the floor. I was like freaking out. But I also kind of knew it.
1: Yeah.
0: I just knew it. Like, I just, it was the, I, and again, like, I attest that sort of mentality also to my parents.
1: Yeah.
0: But yeah. And then I went back into the math class, and I didn't say a word. And I kept that secret for about like a month and a half. And then I was on a senior retreat, and the press release came out, and all my friends saw it on their phones. They didn't even know I was auditioning at the time.
1: Mm.
0: So they saw the, and then I left school very quickly after and went to go film. And never looked back.
1: And off you go. Just like that. Off you go. And then after X-Men, you take on the role of Lara Jean.
0: Yeah.
1: In the hugely popular teen rom-com trilogy, To All the Boys I've Loved Before. And at this time, the series was getting attention for being considered the first mainstream teen romance to feature an Asian American lead. When you're working on it, did you feel the sort of pressure that comes with being the first of anything? Did it feel like pressure to you?
0: I had no idea.
1: Okay.
0: That's the truth.
1: You were just doing it.
0: The first film, I had absolutely no idea that I was potentially the first Asian American female lead of a rom-com.
1: Hmm.
0: Like I it didn't even, I mean, I guess, okay. So obviously what crossed my mind was that, and why I wanted to do Tall the Boys so badly, one of the many reasons, is at the time, rom-coms didn't come to women that look like me.
1: Right.
0: You know, especially, okay, let me caveat that with, the lead of a rom-com doesn't come to women like me. I will get cast as the best friend till the day is done.
1: Mm-hmm.
0: But like, you know, I don't get those leads. So I remember when I got, I was on an airplane, and I thought to myself, what do I want to do next?
1: Mm.
0: And I was like, I'm going to do a rom-com. And I literally, it was like, I just manifest. I was like, come on. But I saw To All the Boys I Loved Before, the audition come into my email again. And I it had nothing to do with being the first. It was just genuinely like, oh my God, there is a rom-com in my inbox, and they're asking me to audition for the lead. Done.
1: I want to just bring it back to the film for a moment.
0: Sure, yeah.
1: As I say goodbye to you, which is so sad because I could ask you a million questions. Paige is a character in Coyote versus Acme who is, I feel like she's a lot like you. You say that she's like your mom, but I get this thing that Paige is a lot like you. Driven, doesn't take no for an answer, pushes as hard as she can. How much of Lana did you bring to Paige?
0: The not taking no for an answer is a real thing.
1: 100% you.
0: It's really 100% me. I am. Well, here's the thing. I'm a Taurus. So my first quality is stubborn. Yeah. And so I think that something about Paige that's just so great is like, you know, some might call her stubborn, but like I think stubbornness can sometimes have like a negative connotation, right? But I also think like you can use your stubbornness as power. And I think in many ways, like, the stubbornness is very Lana. This, every time you say no, I'll be like, okay, let's talk this through. But yes, here's why, you know? And so maybe that, like, that kind of, yeah, just the stubbornness is probably me. Yeah, it's all me.
1: It's all you. Well, I want to thank you for bringing Paige to the screen because she is a delight. The movie's a delight. You are a delight.
0: You're a delight. Are you kidding me?
1: You're a delight. Thank you so much for being here. It's been a lot of fun.
0: Thank you for this conversation. You're awesome.
1: That was American actor Lana Condor. She stars in the new Looney Tunes movie, Coyote vs. Acme. It's in theaters right now.

0: Hey, this is Nile Rodgers from the group Chic. And this is Q with Tom Powell.
1: I want to play some new music for you right now. Ruby Waters is a singer-songwriter from Shelburne, Ontario. She started busking and performing in bars when she was only 13 years old. Don't tell the cops. And since then, she's had quite a bit of success. She's played the biggest stages in Canada, was nominated for a Juno a few years ago. Ruby is highly considered an artist to watch. Her name often shows up on many of the best of lists that you might have seen floating around. She's got new music out. It's called Get a Grip, and this is how it goes.

0: From Shelburne, Ontario, that's Ruby Waters with a song called Get a Grip here on Q. And coming up after this, you're going to hear from the musician Tyreek or Die. Tyreek grew up in Galloway, one of the housing projects in Scarborough, and he really immersed himself in Toronto's underground club scene early on. You can hear some of those influences in his music, which blends rap and alternative with electronic beats. Tyreek has built a strong following, mostly through word of mouth. You're going to hear his newest song right after this. Stick around, more Q coming up.
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3: An action comedy starring Ryan Reynolds and Sir Kenneth Branagh is set in the Cold War. An American fighter pilot is shot down in the Soviet Union and saved by a Russian.
4: This is an action comedy, right? But there's a conversation that skirts around quite fundamental things about whether we believe we're in the grip of the truth.
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0: I'm Gervia Bailey, and for Tom Power, you're listening to Q. You know, every musician that I've ever had the pleasure of talking to always mentions a crossroad. You know, we all have them. A time when you're heading in one direction and boom, you decide to change course. Maybe you remember when Alanis Morissette went from pop princess to a rock icon. That's the story of Tyreek or Die. He grew up in Scarborough, surrounded by his boys and surrounded by hip hop. But at home, he was listening to everything from pop star Sean Desmond to rapper Lil Wayne to Michael Jackson. Now, those diverse influences stuck. And then he heard Azalea Banks, who, if you know her music, she mixes rap with electronics. Her sound is raw and it's pretty edgy. And Tyreek realized that he could make any kind of music he wanted on his own terms. As an adult, he became immersed in Toronto's underground rave culture. He began to blend rap and electronic influences to create something unique. This is what it sounds like now.

0: with DTG. Tyreek or Die joined me in studio to talk about growing up in the projects in Scarborough and share his story and music. Here's our conversation. Tyreek or Die, welcome to Q.
1: What's good? That was a cool intro.
0: Did you enjoy it?
1: Yeah, you see me vibing? Yeah, I like that. That was like super cool.
0: Oh, man. I have to congratulate you on the new EP.
1: Thank you. Thank you.
0: A handful of lovely, lovely tunes.
1: Thank you.
0: I wonder what it's like to hear some of the music once, you know, once it's out of your hands and heading out into the world. What's that like?
1: That's a great question. One, it's a great feeling, you know, because it's like you're seeing an idea that started from your brain turn to this thing that you could hear and vibe to. When you see other people vibe to that, it's like, whoa, this is crazy.
0: Yeah.
1: You know, like the fact that, like, you know, we have so much people, different people vibing with this, and we're connecting and bringing so much people together. That is a over the top feeling that, like, when you're in the booth just creating, or at least me, like, it's I'm not really thinking about that yet, you know?
0: Yeah.
1: So yeah, it's a very beautiful feeling, sometimes overwhelming. A good overwhelming feeling, but
0: still overwhelming.
1: Yeah, you know, like, yeah. You know, so yeah, it's a very cool feeling, and I just love the fact that it connects with a lot of people.
0: I like that too. I want to take you back to Scarborough for a minute, because the music people are hearing from you at clubs these days is very different from the way you started out. I want you to take me back to where you grew up, which is Galloway.
1: Mm-hmm.
0: Not just Scarborough, but Galloway. Let's be specific, right?
1: The G-Way, yeah.
0: What kind of music were you listening to back then?
1: I was okay listening to like a lot of like pop or like, you know, like a lot of the indie rock stuff. And my mom's was playing like Michael Heavy in the crib. A lot of Usher.
0: Nice.
1: You know, so I grew up listening to a lot of pop stuff when I wasn't around my friends. But obviously around the dogs, like, that's what I'm listening to, like the Weezy, the Gucci.

0: for anything that was on 106.
1: Yeah.
0: You know what I mean? But, nah, shout out Much Music back in the day. They had a couple tracks, some Canadian tracks, like, what was that? It's the pop guy. It's not Sean Mendes.
1: Sean Desmond?
0: Sean Desmond. Whoa. Sean Desmond went platinum in the crib.
1: Yeah, Sean Desmond was massive.
0: Yeah, he was
1: still
0: sick.
1: Yeah.
0: Flo Rida and like the Pitbulls, they went platinum in my iPod headphones, but like only me. I'm not telling nobody that I'm listening
1: right.
0: to that.
1: Well, because at the time, you're also yeah. rapping with a group of 11 other guys. You called yourselves Great Minds.
0: Yeah, GM.
1: GM. can you just explain, like, when I saw that, I was kind of picturing kind of a Wu-Tang kind of vibe. Can you explain to me how it would work with 11 guys?
0: So, like, I could say, like, think of us, like, as a writing hub or
1: a collective kind
0: yes,
1: of thing?
0: You know,
1: yeah,
0: like we
1: okay.
0: would link up under one roof and just bounce ideas off of each other.
1: Mm-hmm.
0: You know, whether it's just freestyling or like writing songs as, you know, like a group, or like some of us would be writing and other people would be recording, other people would be playing games, you know, again, just like a hub space.
1: Mm-hmm.
0: So with that, like, we end up just creating so much different, or so much art that we were able to build our first EP or our first mixtape.
1: Okay.
0: And
1: would you rap on the same tracks, like, all together, or it would be just
0: yeah,
1: different?
0: Like, yeah, sometimes we had, like, I don't think we ever had the full 11.
1: Okay.
0: Right? But okay. Very similar to Wu-Tang, though, where it was, like, sometimes we'd have, like, four members on one song.
1: Mm-hmm.
0: Then we'll have, like, three members, or, like, then we'll have, like, two other guys on there, you know, like.
1: So it sounds to me like it was a real learning experience.
0: Heck yeah. Heck yeah.
1: So eventually you start doing your own thing, though.
0: Paracles.
1: I mean, like, going from, you know, your collective too, is just you. So you did like this interesting turn where you start blending rap with like more electronic influences.
0: Uh-huh.
1: Can you tell me about how and when you got started thinking about mixing these things together?
0: I love this story. So remember earlier I mentioned like I was listening to like a bunch of pop,
1: mm-hmm.
0: you know, but it didn't really like click to me until I heard this girl named Azealia Banks.
1: Oh, yes.
0: Yeah. I remember she had a song called Licorice that I seen on Much Music. And I'll never forget she used or she sampled a Nicki Minaj flow over this house beat. And I was like, no way we can do that. I heard that and I was like, whoa, I did not know we could do that. And that's a black woman too, so I'll never forget that moment. It struck a spark, or like it lit a spark in my brain, but I didn't act on it yet. Years go by, my dog Ace, mm-hmm. Aaron, who was also part of GM,
1: mm-hmm.
0: but he's one of the first members that said, guys, I'm just gonna be a producer. Shout out my boy Ace God, he's still producing and DJing, he's really my DJ to this day. Early he hits me and he goes, yo, I'm gonna start making house music.
1: Hmm.
0: Right? Imagine a guy who goes from rapping on dance beat or rapping on hip hop beats and all that is now making house beats, you know, and that to me was like, again, the Azealia Banks moment. I was like,
1: yeah.
0: Whoa.
1: Now, I'm wondering about this new culture now that you're a part of.
0: Yeah.
1: And what it felt like to walk into this different world that's very different from the way that you were rolling before as a musician.
0: Yeah.
1: Were there preconceived notions about what it was going to be like to be in this underground culture now? This culture of, you know, whatever you want to call it, rave culture, underground,
0: yeah, yeah, yeah.
1: club culture. Did you feel any misgivings about entering into that world completely?
0: Yeah, at first I because again, like at first I didn't know that it existed, you know, coming from like the hip hop space, which is like pretty different than the rave scene in Toronto, you know? So, yeah, but again, like the rave scene accepted me with open arms.
1: Right.
0: To the point where it's like, yeah, like we started throwing our own raves, you know? We started giving back to the rave community, doing free events. Yeah, just little things here and there, which to me is like a thank you. Because, yeah, like this is, to me, like one of the most beautiful underground scenes.
1: I want to play some music now.
0: Yeah.
1: You have a new single.
0: Uh-huh.
1: It's called Chanel off the new project. This feels electric. The song has such a great energy.
0: Thank you.
1: What do you remember about making that song?
0: I was in the studio, me, John, and AO Beats. Funny enough, first move, one thing I always do in every session is I put on like a fashion show in the background, you know what I mean? Just so I can get like some inspo. Cause I make music, I call myself like fashion house sometimes.
1: Okay.
0: You know what I mean? Like you can do a little model walk to my music.
1: Right.
0: Right. So yeah, I put on a little fashion show in the background. Shout out my boy Dom Diaz who put me on that idea. Yeah, I have that going in the background. But this particular session, we had the Chanel show.
1: Oh, okay.
0: Yeah. And literally, I'm watching the girl rock Chanel go down the stairs, or the model. I'm like, that girl rock Chanel. And like, what I do before I go on the mic, I would record like a little freestyle demo in my voice memos.
1: Okay.
0: Right? So I remember like the first thing I said was, that girl rock Chanel. Right? So that's how I got that first little bar. But from there, I was like, yo, I want to make a song now where like I'm shouting out all the popular brands, you know, like what brand, like, you know, like what are the lit girls wearing right now or the hot girls wearing, you know? So, and I was like, okay, we got Chanel, we got Louis, we got Chrome Heart on her booty. Okay, you know what? We're cooking right now.
1: And then next thing you know,
0: this is a song, right? Going back to what we said earlier.
1: I love it. Yeah. Okay, this is what I want you to do for me.
0: What?
1: Can you just introduce yourself and introduce the song.
0: Hi, my name is Tyreek Adai, and you are about to enjoy Chanel by me.

0: That's Tyreek or Die with Chanel. His latest EP, This Feels Electric, is available on all streaming platforms.
1: Okay, this is Sonny Rollins, the jazz musician, and I'm talking to Tom on Q, and we're having a great moment here together. And that's Q. Thank you.
0: You know, for a certain generation of Canadians and people around the world, the following clip might bring back some core memories.
2: Gavin, here's a casserole.
3: Why? Because you don't know how to communicate with me? Because my mom is dad?
2: Something like that.
3: Mosquitoes only live for one day, you know. So if they skip breakfast, I guess they had a bad childhood. If death is the great teacher, what about my science teacher, Mr. Gorgonchuk? Who, when you leave the fan on, his ears whistle.
0: That's a bit of Bruce McCullough from his groundbreaking sketch comedy series, Kids in the Hall. In that clip, he's playing the precocious and verbose kid, Gavin. Just one of the many characters that helped cement the kids and Bruce as one of our country's most celebrated comedic performers. And while Bruce's career evolved over the years to more work behind the camera, directing episodes of shows like Schitt's Creek, Saturday Night Live, Brooklyn Nine-Nine, Trailer Park Boys, and Tall Boys, well, you can find him right now back on stage. This time it's for his one-man play, Dark Purple Slice, which is a musical comedic journey into the darker side of life. Bruce spoke with guest host Talia Schlanger about the play and how there's a lot more to it than a stage show. It's also an overview of the story of his life. Here's a bit of their chat.
4: I am a real humanist, and I always have been. And people always think I'm this dark little effer. But like, you know, and I like I tell a thing in my show, which is true, which is everything in my show is true, which is I saw a woman once in red glasses get splashed by a bus. And she said to no one in particular, but it's my birthday. And I say I think about that every day because it crushes me. And so those sorts of things, they crush me. Like, I'll be watching a commercial and I'll start crying, or, you know, there's a couple stores that we go by that no one ever goes into, and my son and I, and I won't say the name of them, but we talk about it every day, and they say, Dad, give it a rest. I'm sure they're okay. So, like, the little injustices that we all go through and our loneliness, it's, you know, there's a line from my show that people respond to, which is, ever get so lonely that you go to the dentist just to be touched? And that ain't a joke. That's just an observation. Yeah. But why is that like the biggest laugh in the show? Because we're all so hurt and wounded and we need each other and we love each other. That's what the show's about.
5: And just looking for connection, right?
4: Without question.
5: Yeah. You just called yourself a dark little effer. So those are not my words. But I want to go back to when you were like a little dark little effer. Yeah. Is there a moment in your life or like a movie or a person that you can remember first hooking you into this sort of dark humor or the little peculiarities of life?
4: Well, my dad was pretty, you know, he was pretty dark, and he would say dark things, and he was a terrible alcoholic,
5: right,
4: as they all are. No, some are good at it, I suppose. No, I just remember getting laughs with dark humor early on.
5: Yeah.
4: And then I remember once saying, at school, it's like, can I have an extra sandwich? Do you know that my mom left me? which is true. My mom left when I was seven. This is the old days. This is the early 70s or late 60s. I wasn't allowed to have a picture of her or talk about her. So I would process my grief by making a joke about, can I have an extra sandwich?
5: My mom left me.
4: Yeah.
5: So. Oh my God. As a kid, were you disturbed by that? Or were you sort of like, okay, I got to get through this, so I'm just going to be funny about it?
4: I don't know. Like, it was a time no one ever checked in on kids.
5: Yeah.
4: And to be quite frank, like, I used to put myself to sleep by banging my head on the headboard of my bed. And I look back now and say, wow, that kid, first of all, is probably autistic. Like, I have ADHD, the worst,
5: sure,
4: which is why I get so much done. But No, it was, I had a terrible childhood, as did most of the kids in the hall. Mine was, I think, the worst. Well, Kevin McDonald's was pretty bad. His dad would tell him, you'll never amount to anything, that kind of stuff.
5: Have you guys ever ranked it, gotten in an order of who had the worst childhood?
4: Yeah, I think his was the worst, and Mark's was the best because his dad was a diplomat, and they had money.
5: How's he even funny?
4: I don't even know how he's funny, but he's the best, yeah.
5: That's true. So by banging your head against the wall to go to sleep, or the headboard, to go to sleep, just to soothe yourself or to pass out?
4: Yeah, I guess so. I guess so, yeah. And why didn't no one ever ask, hey, what's that banging coming from my son's room?
5: Truly.
4: Yeah.
5: Everything okay in there?
4: Yeah.
5: Wow. This is connected, I think, in many ways to your work on Kids in the Hall. And I want to play a clip from the show if I can.
4: Would you please, huh?
6: Bruce has something that he'd like to say to everyone. Go ahead, Bruce. Hi. Go on, Bruce. Hi.
7: Just do it, Bruce. Come on.
6: Okay, you asked me.
7: I would like to.
6: Yeah, it's fine.
7: I'll do it. Just go.
6: Dave Foley, ladies and gentlemen.
7: Just do it, Bruce. Just, you're wasting a lot of time. Bruce McCullough would like to say, Bruce, please.
6: I'm sorry I caused all that cancer.
5: Yeah.
4: See, we had said I was the cause that we knew would cause cancer in a writing session that came up.
5: Oh, really? Yeah. Is that how it happened?
4: That was the setup for that.
5: Right, right, right, right. Yeah. So this is the setup that we see. Then you come out, you apologize for causing cancer. Some people laugh.
4: Yeah.
5: What is it about a joke like that that you think not only appeals to kids in the hall, but to wider audiences?
4: Well, because everybody knows somebody who has had cancer. Mm-hmm. And, you know, the best part of that is I throw away check your spleen, Dave, as I leave the stage. But I think we all do it, you know. And I also, you know, I sort of perhaps famously did a character called Cancer Boy.
5: Right.
4: You know, oh, my marrow is low. There's no hope for me. As we're going to do a Brain Candy reunion reading in San Francisco tomorrow. I think because people have to get through these terrible things, and I think it helps.
5: Yeah.
4: And I love my cancer boy, and you know, so I'm not doing it to be cruel. I'm doing it those poor cancer kids. I can't, you know, I love them all.
5: Yeah,
4: you know, and so I think that's why I do it. And I've heard from people who've had cancer, or their children have had cancer, that they love that, that they can laugh at this dark thing that they're going through.
5: Because you have to. You referenced Brain Candy. That's what Cancer Boy is, a character from that film. And sort of famously had a mixed reaction, where some audiences and even some movie executives were really bothered by this character. What do people miss about the joke when they have a reaction like that?
4: I think they just recoil, because they think and this is the point of my show, I'm not making fun of cancer boys. I'm partnering with them. I'm trying to get us through it. And the thing that the best part of me doing Cancer Boy was, I remember talking to an executive who wanted to cut it, who had put some money into the film. And I talked to him for about an hour, and I was sweating and everything. And I said, this has to be in because my mom died of cancer. And of course, my mom did not die of cancer. She had 7 heart attacks and lived into her mid-80s.
5: Whoa.
4: So I lied to get it into the film. And I'm saying to all you young artists, if you have to lie, do it.
0: That was a bit of Talia Schlanger's conversation with Bruce McCullough. You can hear the full combo on our podcast feed right now. It's Q with Tom Power. Bruce is on tour with his one-man show, Dark Purple Slice. For tickets, visit his website, Brucio, that's Brucio, McCullough.com.

We've got time for one more song before we get out of here today. Nameless Friends are a band based in Toronto, and as their name suggests, every band member performs under a pseudonym, like bassist number 5, drummer number 7, guitarist number 3, and so on and so on. 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This is one of their songs. It's called Clara.

That's Nameless Friends with Clara. 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And that is it for Q today. Tomorrow on the show, Emmy Award-winning actor and writer Bob Odenkirk. You might know him from Better Call Saul or Breaking Bad. Well, he plays a small-town sheriff who discovers a big secret about the town in his latest film, Normal. Bob Odenkirk will be here to talk about being an action star in your 60s and how risk is a through line throughout his career. 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Our YouTube is Q with Tom Power. I'm Garvey Bailey, sitting in for Tom Power. I'll catch you next time.

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0: Live from NPR News in Washington, I'm Janine Herbst. The deadlocked jury in the Lindsey Clancy case in Massachusetts went home today without reaching a verdict in her trial over the killing of her three children in 2023. They'll continue deliberations tomorrow. Today there was a bit of commotion in the courtroom. Deborah Becker from member station WBUR has more.
1: We got word that there was a note from the jury. Mm-hmm. Judge William Sullivan convened court and questioned each of the 12 jurors individually under oath. He then had a sidebar with both the prosecutors and Clancy's defense attorney, Kevin Reddington. Now, Reddington appeared angry because we can't hear any of this. He brings Clancy up to the sidebar in her wheelchair so the jurors faced her while they were being questioned. The judge then called in the entire jury, read them further instructions about reasonable doubt, and the jury went back to deliberate, and then they were sent home about a half hour later.
0: Deborah Becker reporting. Lawyers for former FBI Director Jim Comey are urging a judge to dismiss criminal charges against him. NPR's Kerry Johnson reports they argue he didn't threaten President Trump when he posted an image of seashells online.
2: Comey's lawyers say no reasonable person could interpret the photo of shells that spell out the numbers 8647 as a true threat on the life of the president. Rather, they say Comey was making a political statement about the need to get rid of President Trump using common restaurant slang. They say the language is core speech protected by the First Amendment.